0: Only this time, we're outside on the steps. And she lost her footing. She fell and hit the step. And I heard the crack.
1: He said they were struggling over a cell phone. She slipped, fell backwards, and hit her head, and died.
2: Did you believe this news story?
1: No way.
3: Finally, Chris admitted Heather was dead, but insisted it was only an accident. Still, the most important evidence was missing, Heather's body. Chris told detectives he dumped her at a gas station. Police went there, found nothing, and checked security cameras.
4: They got videos from the last 15 days. They've looked at everything from 10 a.m. to 4 a.m. Your car never even pulls on the lot.
3: Chris then changed his story and said he paid someone to get rid of the body.
0: I jokingly asked, hey, you want to make a couple $100?
4: No.
0: He says,
4: stop, Chris, stop. This isn't working. That's crazier than the first one.
3: 4 hours into the interview, Wallace sensed Chris was out of stories and out of options. So the detective gave him one last chance.
1: I said, let's cut it out, Chris. Your time's running out. You need to tell us where she is, and you need to tell us now.
3: The room went quiet, and Chris motioned for a pen and paper. Then he drew a map.
1: I said, this is where she is. That's where she is.
3: Detectives raced to the area and followed Chris's directions down a path into the woods that led to a clearing.
5: Once we could see an area on the ground where a fire had taken place, once we got closer to that, we could tell that there was still a human form there.
3: 7 days after she disappeared, detectives had found Heather. Her body had been badly burned.
6: We were brokenhearted. We had lost her. And she was a big, smiling, beautiful part of our group.
3: Chris Jones was arrested and charged with first-degree murder. Now, the women who'd helped Heather find the courage to leave her husband supported their friend in death, staring down Chris Jones at every court appearance.
7: There's a monster inside that hurt our friend and that we want justice.
3: Prosecutors rejected Chris's story that Heather had died from an accidental fall. They believed he argued with her at the house that night, strangled her, and then burned her body in the woods. But the question remained, why? Heather's friends provided a surprising answer. They were convinced Heather's dramatic weight loss got her killed.
2: Do you think that Heather would still be alive if she hadn't gone through this transformation and bettered herself?
6: Gosh. Yes.
3: Heather's friends and family said over the course of their relationship, Chris used Heather's weight as a tool to control her.
8: At the beginning, he wanted her to be bigger, that he felt like that would be more attractive to him. And then as she got bigger, then he would say to her that nobody else would want her because she was so obese.
3: And when Heather finally achieved her unbelievable transformation, she confided to her friends that Chris didn't have the reaction she expected.
2: She told me, Chris wants me to gain the weight back. I said, Heather, that's a control technique, okay? He wants you to stay at home. He doesn't want you to get out there. He doesn't want anyone else looking at you.
3: According to her best friend, Melissa, Heather said Chris even brought fatty foods to her, hoping she would pack the pounds back on.
9: He would go up to the school with food, and she would not want any part of it.
2: With the sole purpose of trying to get her to gain weight.
9: Is what she had told me, yes.
3: Friends said the new and improved Heather never took the bait. And after enduring years of increasing unhappiness in her marriage, they said Heather found out something that for her was the last straw.
10: She discovered that Chris was having an affair with another woman.
3: That's when she finally spread her wings and found the courage to leave her marriage, and she never looked back.
9: You could see just her spirit just lighting up and her sense of security and what all the future was going to hold for her.
3: In February of 2015, Chris Jones went on trial.
11: At this time,
3: Heather's friends took the stand to help prove the prosecution's theory. When Chris realized he'd lost control of Heather, he took control in another way.
12: Find that man guilty of first-degree murder.
3: Prosecutors laid out their case to the jury.
10: It wasn't an accident.
3: Assistant District Attorney Danielle McCollum.
10: She didn't fall down. There was a struggle. He did strangle her either with his hands or however he did it. He was up close and personal to her, and he was there watching that breath go out of her.
3: But the defense stuck to the story Chris told on tape, that Heather fell and died after they struggled over a cell phone.
12: He never admits to killing her.
3: The judge asked Chris if he wanted to tell his story to the jury.
13: I think that I will choose to not testify.
3: It was now up to the jury to decide his fate. Friends and family filled the courthouse waiting for word, but there would not be a quick verdict. Finally, after deliberating for a day,
14: we, the jury, find the defendant guilty of murder first degree. In count two, it reads, we, the jury, find the defendant guilty of abuse of a corpse as charged in the second.
3: Tears flowed for Heather, a woman who worked so hard to shape her own life, free of Chris Jones, who will now spend the rest of his life behind bars.
8: Heather is at peace. Heather's at peace. He will never hurt anybody again.
3: Even after his conviction, Chris Jones insisted that he didn't kill Heather. He told Dateline in a phone call from jail that he never tried to control Heather, that he is absolutely innocent of murder of any type, and that his taped statements to police were coerced.
15: Hey, how you doing?
3: The detective said Chris Jones talked to them voluntarily and could have ended the interview at any time. As for cousin Diane, she has obtained legal custody of Heather and Chris's two children. And Heather's gym friends, they find comfort in knowing that before her death, Heather achieved that remarkable journey, becoming the person she was always meant to be.
2: She got to experience that before she left this earth. She got to experience what it was like to be as beautiful as she wanted to be, inside and out. I'm glad she did.
3: The dance class where Heather spread her wings kept a place for her, a heart with Heather's name on it. A reminder of a woman whose transformation inspired all who knew and loved Heather Jones.
2: Is she dancing? Absolutely.
8: Oh, yes.
2: And that's, we believe that. If you believe in angels, there is one dancing up there, I promise you. And every time we have class, she's dancing.
16: That's all for now. I'm Lester Holt. Thanks for joining us.
17: She was just going to a Valentine's dance in high school. It was after midnight. The front door's just pounding. Pound, pound, pound, pound, pound. He had blood all over his shirt, just screaming, "They've got her." I was like, "Who? Who's got her?"
18: This 17-year-old girl that's abducted literally out from underneath the boyfriend's nose.
19: I was 18. It was just a blind attack. He nailed me pretty good with the butt of the pistol.
20: Did you recognize this guy?
19: No.
21: He was dating my sister. My family loved him.
20: You doubt his story?
21: I had questions.
22: He was at the top of our list, our primary suspect. We really had to dig deep.
21: Someone had thought this out and had planned it.
18: Are we dealing with a serial offender? Your heart aches.
21: Anger, rage.
23: Tenacity. We weren't willing to give up.
16: A romantic Valentine's dance turns riveting murder mystery.
23: I made a promise to this family, and we're going to keep that promise.
16: I'm Lester Holt, and this is Dateline. Here's Josh Mankiewicz with After the Dance. Deep inside the Fort Worth Police Department is a room where they keep the cold case files. Hundreds and hundreds of them. Inside each one is a person crying for justice. Crying from the grave.
24: When I walk into this room, that first feeling is like, holy cow, that's a lot of cases. That's a lot of people.
16: So, where to begin?
0: In 2018, this homicide detective found the answer when her phone rang. On the other end was a man with a hole in his heart.
1: I asked her, how many cold cases do you have? And she said, we have 971 unsolved murders. I said, man, my heart bleeds for all 971 of those families. But right now, I only care about one case.
0: Someone he loved had been murdered decades before. And as far as that man on the phone was concerned, the time to settle accounts was now or never.
1: I said, whoever did this is either dead, dying, we're running out of daylight.
23: I said, what is your goal here?
1: And I said to her, I want the truth. And she said, good, that's what I'll give you. I'll tell you the truth.
0: We'll start with a fundamental truth here in Texas. Friday nights are owned by tradition when high school football teams face off and a whole community cheers them on.
4: I got to know Farrington Field. Great place. A lot of good memories.
0: In 1974, Rodney McCoy was living at the center of that world. It was his senior year at Western Hills High School, and he was the star quarterback of the Cougars. In this town, and many like it across Texas, that meant something.
11: High school football, kind of a religion around here.
4: Oh, yeah, definitely is. It's a big deal.
0: It's the kind of memory you treasure for a lifetime, except maybe not Rodney's lifetime.
11: You've told this story over the years a lot of times. You've told it to police, and you've told it to your friends. This is it, isn't it?
4: This is it. This is the last one.
0: Back in 1974, Rodney had it all, including a girlfriend who filled up his world, Carla Walker, in her junior year at Western Hills. It was no secret they were the it couple. Classmate Brenda Wells remembers.
15: They're the cool kids.
11: What made them the cool kids?
15: Because she's a cheerleader and she's dating the football player. That makes you cool in high school.
0: Carla even had a car to complete the image, a brand new Monte Carlo. She cruised Camp Bowie Boulevard with her friends, Christy Shelton and Connie Myers.
15: You would go one place, see who was there, mingle with them. Okay, let's all go down to the other place. That was just what you did.
25: We would just go up and down, and even my parents, when they would go out with their friends, they would come through our parking lot, and I was so embarrassed, but our parents knew that's where we were.
0: The memories are never far away, especially that one night in 1974, the one they can never forget, the Valentine's Day dance.
11: How big a deal was that Valentine's Day dance?
4: It was very important. You don't take your Valentine to the Valentine's dance, you're in big trouble.
0: The day of the dance, Rodney had finished his shift at a local gas station, gone home, gotten dressed, and was headed over in his mom's Ford LTD to pick up Carla.
4: I had forgotten the corsage, and there was no way I was going to go pick her up without the corsage. Turned around, went back, got there, and I kind of felt something's going to have to give here.
11: Because now you're definitely late.
4: Oh, I'm way late. And I walked in, and I definitely got the look.
0: Carla was not happy.
4: I knew it, and I expected it. But I tell you, it's like as soon as I pinned that corsage on her, it was gone, her anger.
11: She looked like $1 million?
4: Oh, yeah, definitely. When she dressed up, she did it right. And with her, it really didn't take that much.
0: They drove to dinner and then to the dance. The high school cafeteria was dressed up in pink and red. The theme? Love is a kaleidoscope. Come on, it was high school.
15: Had a great time. Danced the whole night. I remember Carla and Rodney coming in. We were all dancing on the floor together.
0: Rodney and Carla seemed as in love as two teenagers can be. A couple of months earlier, Rodney had given Carla a promise ring.
4: it meant a lot to me. It meant, I'm here. I'm yours. And I promise you.
0: Back at the Walker house, Carla's mom and dad were playing dominoes with relatives. Her big sister Cindy and her little brother Jim were watching TV. It got to be 1 a.m.
1: I heard a car hitting a curb, and then I heard Rodney's voice outside yelling, "Mr. Walker, Mr. Walker, help me."
23: A little bit after that, the front door's just pounding, you know, pound, pound, pound, pound, pound. So Jimmy and I both went to the front door together and opened it, and it was Rodney. And he was bleeding from his head down his face, had blood all over his shirt, just screaming. And I looked over his shoulder, like, where's Carla? It was like, they've got her, they've got her, they've got her. I was like, who? Who's got her?
5: When we come back, what had happened to Carla?
4: I see Carla's face, and she screams, Rodney, go get my dad.
5: Rodney's stunning story, a sudden, violent attack.
4: He stuck the pistol about 3 or 4 inches from my face.
20: Did you recognize this guy?
4: No. I was terrified.

0: 18-year-old Rodney McCoy stood at the door of the Walker house. Carla's sister Cindy won't forget that moment.
1: Rodney just says they've got her, they've got her. We were at the bowling alley. We were all in shock trying to figure out what exactly is he saying. We are all like, who was it? He said, I don't know.
0: Carla's brother Jim was 12 years old.
2: I was looking up at Rodney at the time, and he had a big cut going across his cheek. And I could tell there was blood on him. He was panicked.
0: And no Carla. They called the police. Carla's father didn't wait for them to arrive.
2: Next thing I saw was my dad running, had his pistol, was going out the door to go up to the bowling alley where Rodney had told him this had happened.
0: Rodney was taken to the hospital, his head wound stitched up, and quickly found himself telling his story to Fort Worth police. Rodney told us what he told them.
3: After the dance, you go for a ride.
4: Yeah, and everybody, you know, hey, let's meet up at Taco Bell, which was Friday, Saturday night was the hangout.
0: Rodney invited another couple to join them.
4: We just kind of cruised around and was talking and just having a good old time.
0: About 12:30, Rodney dropped the other couple at their car. He said he and Carla kept cruising Camp Bowie Boulevard.
4: You know, I was having such a good time, I didn't even care what time it was.
3: You didn't have a curfew and she didn't have a curfew.
4: Well, it was kind of an understood curfew. And the Walkers, they trusted me.
0: Carla had to find a bathroom. The bowling alley was the stop for that. When they returned to the parking lot, Rodney said one thing led to another.
4: We started kissing, making out, and doing what teenagers do. And her head was pretty much on the armrest, but she had taken her purse and put it behind her head. And kind of, a pillow.
0: That's when Rodney's teenage dream evaporated. He still says he will never forget the moment. The passenger door burst open, and standing there was a stranger with a gun.
4: And when he opened the door, we both kind of, our heads both fell out of the car, basically.
0: Rodney said the man began hitting him with a pistol.
4: He nailed me pretty good on the first shot with the butt of the pistol. He had put his hand inside the car and stuck the pistol about 3 or 4 inches from my face and started pulling the trigger. I do remember three clicks.
3: He pulls the trigger three times.
4: Three or four times.
0: Rodney said the gun didn't fire. By then, he said the man had grabbed Carla by the arm and pulled her out of the car, still swinging the pistol at Rodney with his other hand.
4: Finally, she said, stop hitting him, I'll go with you.
3: Did you recognize this guy?
4: No, I didn't even get a look at the guy's face.
3: Did it seem that Carla knew him?
4: No.
3: What do you say?
4: I didn't say anything. It was all I could do to hold myself up and trying to wipe the blood at the same time.
0: He said he could see Carla with the stranger as he pulled her away.
4: I see Carla's face, and she screams, "Rodney, go get my dad." And that's the last word I heard her say. That's the last time I saw her. I went out face first in the seat.
0: Rodney said he must have blacked out.
3: How long do you think you were out?
4: I have no idea.
0: When he came to, he said he had just one thought.
4: All I could think of is going to get Mr. Walker. It was just right around the corner, down the hill, and there was their house.
0: Her dad, who'd headed straight to the bowling alley parking lot, gun in hand, came back home after finding no sign of his daughter. Thinking Carla might never come home was too hard for her sister.
1: I slept on the couch in the living room, and every time I heard a car go by, 2 o'clock, 3 o'clock, 4 o'clock morning, I would jump up, just sit up on the couch and look out the window, thinking they were going to drop her off. Just go slow and push her out the car.
2: The bottom of the world fell out at our house that night.
3: Carla's little brother Jim tried to wrap his preteen brain around it. What were the next couple of days like in that house?
2: Intense. We had Fort Worth Police Department, Tarrant County Sheriff's Department, the FBI, Texas Rangers, just inundating there.
3: And Rodney was there too.
1: Rodney was at home with us the whole time. He slept up there in Carla's bed.
5: I was terrified. All my thoughts and everything were, we gotta find Carla.
3: Police were thinking the same thing.
6: Coming up, a discovery on a remote road outside of town. What would investigators uncover?
7: It made me believe that someone had thought this out and had planned it.

0: Police were searching for Carla Walker and trying to puzzle out who might have taken her. Her big family was about to be tested. She was one of five children. Jim was her little brother.
1: Tell me about your big sister.
2: Carla had a lot of friends.
1: What did you think she was going to become?
2: I knew she was going to go to college. I know that she wanted to be a veterinarian. Carla was tiny but mighty.
1: She still hadn't made it to 5 feet tall.
2: No, 4'11" on a good day if she is taking a deep breath.
3: 100 pounds, little blonde thing. That was just a little spitfire.
0: Carla's big sister, Cindy, says they did everything together.
3: We shared the same bedroom for 17 years. If you looked at all the pictures, family pictures, it was always Carla and I together getting our pictures made. If I was there, she was there. If she was there, I was there.
0: Cindy says Carla was funny, sweet, but also tough and stubborn, and never gave up easily. That's how she ended up behind the wheel of that Monte Carlo.
3: When Carla turned 16, she says, "I want a brand new Monte Carlo." And I'm like, "Are you serious? Really?" And she told my parents, "If I can't get that, I just don't get me a car right now."
0: And then a short time later, there was her new car.
3: She got exactly what she wanted, her brand new Monte Carlo. Yes, she did.
0: Now the Monte Carlo sat in the Walker's driveway as police searched for Carla.
2: It was a flurry of activity. It was intensity. It was strategizing, gnashing of teeth, worried.
1: Anybody sleeping?
2: Not really. No.
0: 4 days after Carla went missing, a patrol officer spotted something in a culvert on a remote road southwest of town.
1: You were on call that night?
4: Right.
0: Jim Minter was a criminal investigator with the Tarrant County Sheriff's Office.
5: Call was a dead body, a young woman.
0: He headed to the culvert.
6: When I got here, there were probably, 30 uniformed officers. The road was blocked off, and shortly after I arrived with the plainclothes people and the crime scene people arrived.
0: One of those crime scene investigators was Jack Bolton with the Fort Worth Police Department. As he looked down into the culvert, he had no doubt it was Carla.
7: I was the first person to go in that culvert. She was a beautiful girl. She appeared to be asleep. Then I saw the deep gashes she had on her thighs and legs.
1: Yours was one of the few departments in the country that had its own crime lab at that point.
7: We had the very most advanced crime lab in Texas.
0: And to stay on the cutting edge, Bolton had just purchased what was then a high-tech Kodak movie camera. Now he looked through the viewfinder and hit the button.
7: Our job was to document the crime scene, and that's what we did.
0: The culvert ran under the road, maybe 30 feet long, and just tall enough to stand in.
7: She was on her back, and her clothes were torn. She had some bruises on her neck.
1: She put up a hell of a fight.
7: I believe she probably did. Absolutely.
5: We went almost inch by inch through that crime scene, identifying any type of physical evidence.
1: Tell me about that area.
5: It's country. Very few people live there. And about the only traffic you have there are people that are going to and from the lake. And in February, there's not a lot of traffic going to that lake because it's cold.
0: The culvert is 9 miles from where Carla was taken and difficult to see even from the road.
5: It made me believe that someone had thought this out and had planned it.
0: They took Carla's body to the morgue for autopsy. Bolton kept filming.
7: Her clothes were taken, and we took every precaution not to contaminate anything, to seal it properly. Had no idea we were going DNA, but we knew we needed to preserve it because technology was coming along so fast that who knows, maybe they can do something with this later on.
0: And the investigators' meticulous attention, the care they took to avoid contamination of the evidence, all that would prove critical decades later.
1: What did the medical examiner tell you about what had happened to Carla Walker?
5: He said she was strangled. been assaulted, sexually assaulted. And that's about all he could tell us.
0: Now they had to tell an anxious family the worst possible news.
4: Coming up.
2: I heard my mom scream.
8: You feel your heart just drop.
4: The hunt is on for Carla's killer.
9: Okay. You want to be mine?
4: Could hypnosis help the only witness remember something?

0: Investigators in Fort Worth, Texas had found 17-year-old Carla Walker's body in a lonely culvert. She'd been raped, strangled, and badly bruised. It wasn't clear in what order. Now they had to tell her family.
1: Sheriff's department came by, and mom and dad had to go down and identify Carla's body.
0: A neighbor drove them to the morgue. Young Jim waited in the car.
1: Mom and dad got out and went through like double emergency doors into a long hallway. And they went into the room about 15 seconds later. I heard my mom scream, that scream that you don't ever want to hear anybody scream.
0: Rodney was with Carla's sister Cindy when a relative told them the news.
2: Kind of collapsed to my knees. And Cindy was holding on to me. We were both crying, and you feel your heart just drop. And that's when it's over. It's over.
0: A few days later, the town packed Carla's funeral.
1: Massive.
3: Everybody was there.
1: Yes, standing room only. People had to be outside.
3: Officers went to the funeral, took pictures of everything and everyone.
1: Yes, sir.
0: Criminal investigator Jim Minter.
3: Because you thought your killer was in that church.
4: We didn't know. It was a once-in-a-lifetime chance to make that record. And if it came up later, then we'd have the evidence.
0: Carla's friends, Connie and Christy, were still just kids themselves. And they couldn't believe it.
5: It was open casket, which was very difficult. And I just remember sitting with my hands over my face most of the time.
6: Walking by the casket, I pretty much passed out. It was just too much.
0: Carla's murder changed everything.
5: We wouldn't really go anywhere. We didn't want to go to the hangout anymore. We didn't want to cruise up and down Camp Bowie because we were scared.
6: I didn't want to live there anymore. I remember I told my parents, we've got to leave. I don't want to be here.
0: Front pages demanded an answer. Who killed Carla Walker?
3: Investigative techniques were different back in 1974. Fort Worth police did not have a lot of the tools many departments have today. There were no cell phones to trace or ping, no text messages or hard drives to download and examine. Forensic DNA was investigative science fiction. And security cameras were not everywhere. In fact, they were hardly anywhere.
0: So there was no video of that parking lot. That said, police did have someone who saw it all with his own eyes, Rodney McCoy. They'd hoped Rodney could help them identify the killer. But he said he couldn't remember much about his attacker. So, with Rodney's agreement, investigators tried something that, back then, was considered cutting edge.
7: Okay, Rodney wants to relax in the room.
0: Hypnosis.
7: Just driving around.
4: I wasn't a big believer in it, but the hypnotist took his time and put Rodney under, and Rodney relived that scene.
7: The door came open. Gun. See the gun. Stunned. I just feel like shaking. Don't kill him. He's pulling on him. He's got a hold of arm.
0: He was able to describe the man well enough for police to make this sketch.
7: He's short hair. He's got kind of a skinny nose. Looks like some kind of green sleeveless jacket. A cowboy hat. He talks like a cowboy.
8: How does a cowboy talk?
7: Just that accent.
4: And he cried, and the snot ran out of his nose, and I thought that he was going to have to be hospitalized when it was over, and finally the man brought him back.
8: Well, close your eyes, Rodney. Relax again.

0: worked at the carnival and contestants and clowns.
1: But that didn't produce the suspects.
0: Not any, sir. No.
2: And all through the early investigation, police never took their eyes off Rodney and continued to pepper him with questions.
1: Tell me about those detective interviews.
3: It was pretty intimidating for me. It doesn't take you long to realize you're a suspect.
4: Coming up.
0: We each individually took a shot at questioning him. If he was involved, we were trying to find out what has happened.
3: You're not thinking about anything else, but, you know, what? How could I be a suspect?
1: Well, I'm going to tell you how.
4: When Dick

0: Carla Walker's boyfriend, Rodney McCoy, was the last person known to see her alive. He said he was both a victim and a witness. Police had to consider another possibility, that he had something to do with Carla's murder. So, they kept grilling him.
1: We each individually took a shot at questioning him.
0: Investigator Jim Minter says those sessions weren't pleasant for Rodney.
1: We didn't sit there and hold his hand and put our arms around his shoulder. If he was involved, we were trying to find out what has happened and wanted him to tell us.
2: And you challenged him on it. You weren't just buying everything he said.
1: Exactly.
2: They're asking you the same questions.
3: Same questions. Over and over and over again. And you're 18. You're not thinking about, you know, anything else. But, you know, what? How could I be a suspect? I mean, for me anyway.
2: Well, I'm going to tell you how. You didn't go to the police initially. You drove back to the Walkers. You said they took Carla, but then you describe only one man.
3: Right. I thought I'd been shot. And from where we were at, you know, the nearest police station was 20, 30 minutes away. And I have no idea why I would say they. You know, to me, it was only one person there.
0: If Rodney had killed Carla, maybe they'd had a fight. Police questioned everyone who'd seen the It couple that night.
2: Did you know Rodney and Carla?
4: No, I knew of them because they're football players and cheerleaders.
0: Brenda Wells had been at the Valentine's dance. She was a 15-year-old freshman, and her date played baseball with Rodney. They were the couple Rodney and Carla had cruised around with before the attack.
2: And being a

0: around them made you cooler?
1: Well, for an hour.
2: Police wanted to know the mood in that car.
1: The short time that we were together, everything was very lighthearted. We just had a good time.
0: Nobody was fighting?
1: No, not at all. I was excited to have met her.
0: And she and Rodney seemed to be getting along well.
1: Perfect. I mean, there were no harsh words in the whole car.
2: As they talked with more of Carla's friends, police heard nothing to suggest Rodney would have had any reason to harm Carla.
3: Never suspected Rodney. He was too crazy about her.
4: I had friends calling me and saying, Connie, do you think Rodney had? No, absolutely not.
2: And Carla's family had nothing but good things to say about him.
0: Rodney really became part of your family.
5: Absolutely. My parents loved him, trusted him.
2: And they believed him.
0: That story he was telling make any sense to you?
5: You know, at the time it did. It did make sense to me.
2: Rodney passed two police polygraph exams and always maintained his innocence.
6: I never thought Rodney had anything to do with this. He was just a scared little boy at that time. They got pistol whipped.
2: While they couldn't completely rule out Rodney, police did widen their hunt for the killer. When they searched the bowling alley parking lot, they found Carla's purse, and next to it, a magazine from a pistol.
0: That ended up being a pretty big piece of evidence.
6: Oh, absolutely it was. It came from a Ruger pistol, we knew that.
2: And the way that particular gun is constructed, if some stranger had used it to hit Rodney on the head, the magazine could easily have fallen out. That seemed to back up Rodney's claim there had been a stranger, and that the gun misfired.
6: This gun won't fire unless the magazine's in it.
2: Now, Minter hoped that magazine would lead them to a killer.
6: We were able to get some federal help to determine everybody that had bought a Ruger pistol in this area.
0: How many people are we talking about?
6: 40.
0: That's a small enough number that you can go around and talk to every one of them.
6: We did. Each and every one of them.
0: Anybody jump out at you?
6: Everybody had an alibi or had the gun and, you know, were willing to turn it over.
2: Investigators didn't just take their word for it.
0: How many people did you end up asking to take a polygraph?
6: 20, maybe.
0: And everybody passed?
6: Yes, sir. Everybody passed.
0: Disappointing.
6: Very disappointing.
2: As the investigation dragged on, the Walker family tried to carry on. Carla's sister Cindy had planned her wedding before Carla was murdered.
7: I did get married like 3 months after. She was going to be my maid of honor, and I didn't want to have the wedding then, but I got talked into it. You need to go ahead and do it. Let's do it.
2: Carla's mom and dad kept a brave face.
5: It comes from that era where
0: you don't talk
5: they
0: about
5: had a
0: it.
5: Family. Didn't talk about it. Honey, we've got a family. We've got other sons and daughters. They're still here. Let's make a good life for them. Good memories.
2: Jim soon realized his parents' stoicism was just a facade.
5: I figured out where my mom cried. So going into their bedroom, she'd shut one door. Going into their bathroom, she'd shut another door. And the way their bathroom was designed, she'd go into a shower with a glass door. And can we stop for a second?
0: Yes.
5: Hang on 1 second, guys.
2: There's a ripple effect to every murder, even all these years later.
8: Coming up, a new suspect with a stunner of a story.
9: He walks into a police station, says he's responsible for the murder of Carla Walker.

0: Carla Walker's case was on the front burner until it wasn't.
1: We had hundreds of leads on Carla's case, maybe 40 or 50 officers that worked for 2 months on the, you know, just running down the leads that we got.
2: And then eventually you've run down all those leads and there's nothing there.
1: Well, through attrition, the leads stopped coming in.
2: You start getting disheartened at all?
1: Well, sure you do, but it doesn't mean we stop.
3: Carla was a precocious 17-year-old and a junior at Western Hills High.
0: Enter Vincent Strange. Not his real name, but it's the one he goes by on his true crime podcast called Gone Cold. He'd been digging into Carla's case for years.
4: We stumbled upon Carla's story 2016, I think. Got obsessed with it.
2: What is it about cold cases?
4: Well, it's certainly the mystery behind them is more interesting, just at the get-go.
0: As he researched the case, Strange found that about 2 months after Carla's murder, Fort Worth police arrested a notorious serial killer.
4: Tommy Ray Neeland, he's a guy who got popped for abducting a girl in Arlington. She got away when his truck got stuck in the mud. Cops staked him out, got him, arrested him.
0: Neeland then confessed to murdering 2 teenage hitchhikers in Oklahoma and abducting and murdering another woman in Texas.
4: Well, when he spilled the beans about all these other crimes he'd committed, I guess pretty natural that the cops straight away thought that he was responsible for Carla Walker's murder.
0: Police put Neeland in this lineup and asked Rodney McCoy to listen to each man say, "Come with me." The words Rodney says the killer used. And Rodney picked Tommy Neeland. Except, while Neeland did confess and was convicted of those other crimes, he did not confess to Carla's. Still, he stayed on the list. Then, 3 years after Carla's murder, another suspect emerged.
4: Jimmy Dean Sasser, oh yeah. Somewhere near Nashville, I believe. He walks into a police station, says he's responsible for the murder of Carla Walker. You know, of course, they immediately phone the Fort Worth police.
0: The district attorney indicted Sasser for Carla's murder, but Jim Minter wasn't buying it.
1: There was so much information in the newspapers at that time, you could tell a pretty good story.
4: His mother is quoted in the Fort Worth Star-Telegram as saying that he often got drunk and confessed to crimes.
2: As one does.
4: Sure. Right. And so that particular day, I suppose it was Carla Walker.
5: Sasser walked out of the Tarrant County Jail, a free man for the first time in 8 months, when his talking got him in trouble with the law.
0: Sure enough, Sasser recanted his confession and told NBC station KXAS he had invented it.
6: How did you come to pick Carla Walker's case, Jimmy?
7: Well, I don't know, really. I just ran out of the clear blue sky. I just, you know, made the story up.
4: So her story was staying in the media, and it gained legendary kind of status.
0: Legendary, yes, but it was a legend without a final act. As the years went by, Carla's classmates kept her memory alive. They raised the money to have this mosaic built in her honor.
8: It's been here ever since, and the kids aren't allowed to walk on it.
9: I wish it wasn't here, because if it wasn't here, that means she'd be with us. That's what I wish.
0: Some things did not change over those years. Football still reigned supreme at Western Hills, and Rodney McCoy's jersey number 15 was passed down to a different Cougar, living his best life under the Friday night lights. And Rodney, he skipped out of junior college and headed up to Alaska to work on the North Slope oil rigs. He says he left Fort Worth because he couldn't live with the guilt.
10: Carla saved my life. I wish it would have been the other way around.
2: You wish she were still here and you weren't.
10: Yeah. And for so many years, my thoughts were how terrified and how scared Carla was that night. That's been with me forever.
0: Rodney could not shake the cloud of suspicion that hung over him.
11: As much as he tried to ignore them, there were those who continued to think he had killed Carla. Carla's sister Cindy had kids of her own, including a daughter she named Carla Jan.
12: I said, "You are just like your Aunt Carla. You got the same sassy attitude, the short little legs." I said, "I'm being punished. I know I am. She's doing that on purpose." We would joke about that.
11: By the late 70s, Carla's brother Jim was attending Western Hills High himself. He remembers how angry and mixed up he was. Once, he spent the night in the culvert where his sister had been found.
2: "Why'd you do that?"
13: Honest answer, hoping I could kill somebody.
2: "Hoping your killer would return to the scene of the crime."
13: "And I was going to take care of him right there, yep."
2: "Because you felt powerless."
13: "Anger, rage."
11: Years later, as an adult, Jim tried to channel that rage.
2: All of this led you initially to a career in law enforcement.
13: Yes, I applied and got accepted to the Fort Worth Police Department.
2: All because of Carla's case.
13: That's the only reason I wanted to do it, yes.
11: That dream was cut short by a genetic eye condition that left Jim legally blind. After his father died in 1987, Jim moved in, took care of his mom, and then bought the house after her death.
14: I didn't want to miss the opportunity if somebody knocked on our front door at 3 o'clock in the morning with a guilty conscience or end-of-life story to tell me.
11: The years passed. No one came. The original investigators retired. Carla's files took up residence in that cold case room next to hundreds of others.
2: You probably thought it was not ever going to be solved.
13: You know, I can tell you I really felt a spirit saying this is a marathon, you're not in a sprint.
2: This is a marathon, not a sprint.
13: It's a marathon. We're in it for the long haul, so just keep moving.
11: And on the horizon, there was something that looked like it might be a finish line.
15: I looked at the Carla Walker case as a challenge.
16: Coming up, Carla's dress from the night of the murder.
15: The tech in the lab called me and said that she found a place on the dress that had a small stain. That was exciting.
16: Could that stain be the key? Hope would rest with three crucial letters, DNA. When Dateline continues.

0: More than 30 years had passed, and Carla Walker's murder remained unsolved. Her friends, Connie and Christy, couldn't let her memory go.
1: She was always with us. Always. In my heart, always. I dreamed about her.
2: When I would dream about her, she always comforted me. She would always tell me in her dreams that she was okay. Don't worry about me. I'm okay.
0: Carla's brother Jim wasn't okay. Her murder changed his life, and he made sure his big sister never slipped off police radar.
3: I never met one law enforcement officer that did not want to solve this case.
4: It was a case that wouldn't go away. It shouldn't go away.
0: One of those was Detective Sarah Waters.
4: Jimmy's hope was to solve his sister's case before his parents died. First one, then the other, so the hope of doing it for them evaporated. But he still needed it.
0: In 2005, her sergeant asked her to try to clear some cold cases, including Carla's. Waters sent Carla's dress, so carefully preserved by those original investigators, to the crime lab to see if they could spot any new evidence.
4: The tech in the lab called me and said that she found a place on the dress that had a small stain that was the perfect shape of a sperm. That was exciting.
0: Because by 2005, DNA testing was a brand new way to solve old cases. Of course, Rodney's DNA was on Carla's dress. They'd been making out in the car.
4: It was expected that his DNA would be there somewhere.
0: Waters wanted to know if there was anyone else's DNA on the dress. And in fact, the crime lab was able to come up with the profile of an unknown male. But it was incomplete.
4: A partial profile for DNA is only good for one thing, and that's to eliminate a subject.
0: So Waters had that DNA compared to half a dozen other samples detectives had collected over the years.
4: Some were known criminals. Some were people that she had known in the past.
0: Remember that serial killer from the 70s, Tommy Ray Neeland? He was eliminated. All the other suspects were eliminated too. Waters kept at it. 1 year turned into five, and then into 10. By 2015, she was ready to retire.
4: I had eliminated every suspect that I had DNA for. I told my sergeant then, it's going to take new technology to solve this.
0: It wouldn't be long before that new technology would be ready. Fast forward 3 more years to January 2018. Leo Wagner would be the latest Fort Worth detective to get an earful from Jim Walker.
5: And Jim was very frustrated. He called and he wanted to know how we could get the Texas Rangers to investigate the case. So I listened to him vent for a while and I said, well, Jim, I said, why do you want the Rangers to investigate it?
3: I said, whoever did this to my sister is either dead, dying, or is getting really to a point in life where we're running out of daylight.
0: Detective Wagner said she'd take a look at the case. She did tell Jim not to get his hopes up.
5: I'm going to be blunt with you, and I'm going to tell you, if everything has been done that can be done, then I'll let you know that.
6: Which means the answer could be everything from, we found a suspect and we're going to prosecute, to, we don't have enough to go forward, or the person you're looking for is probably dead.
5: Yes.
0: Detective Jeff Bennett joined the case.
7: Starting from the very beginning and reading everything was going to be the best method moving forward with this case.
6: So maybe people who hadn't been suspects before or who'd been dismissed as possible suspects were now conceivably back on the board.
7: Absolutely. People that may have been excluded for one reason or another, let's say through polygraphs. If there wasn't enough reason to really exclude them, put them back on our list.
0: That list grew to 83 names.
8: So on the list are ex-boyfriends, friends of Carla's, other males in the school.
9: Really appreciate you.
0: Detectives interviewed as many of them as they could. Most of the stories they heard seemed to check out. Even so, they weren't taking any chances.
5: We pretty much asked every male if they would voluntarily give consent for their swab.
10: Okay, just open up one and look up.
7: And we really put the emphasis on the purpose of doing this is to exclude you.
6: Right, which is what you guys always say.
7: Yes.
5: Well, I mean, you know, we just want to find out the truth.
6: Right. If you're not the guy, then it does exclude you.
5: Yeah, exactly.
0: Sure enough, all those men were excluded. So police tried something else, hoping to generate new leads. They posted about the case on Facebook.
5: We had a tremendous reaction from the public.
0: Part of that came from a woman who sent a message that made police sit up in their chairs.
5: Her post basically alluded to the fact that she believed that she knew who killed Carla.
11: Coming up.
7: She had found a metal box. It had all the newspaper clippings of Carla's murder.
11: That Facebook tip leads detectives to a brand new person of interest.
7: He had lived a couple of blocks from Carla.
10: Where would you say that you were on that day?
0: The Facebook post detectives hoped would generate tips about Carla Walker's murder was working. They heard from a woman who said she knew who'd killed Carla. It was someone she was quite familiar with. They'd actually lived together. She told police it was her ex-husband.
6: What made her think he was a suspect?
7: Well, she had found a metal box in their house. It had all the newspaper clippings and articles of Carla's murder and her funeral. And he had lived a couple of blocks from Carla when he was growing up.
0: Investigators began vetting the woman's tip. Her ex-husband's name was Stephen Clare. He was 17 at the time of the murder.
6: They go to the same school? They know each other?
7: Yes. They did know
5: acquainted.
7: Each other.
5: They were acquainted.
7: Her younger brother, Jim, knew Steve.
10: Right here? Yes.
0: So they asked Claire, by then 63 years old, to come in for an interview.
10: Yes. We're here today because a response was posted by an ex-wife of yours.
6: Was he happy to see you?
7: No. Had to talk with his attorney a couple of times.
6: How did Mr. Clare explain that box with all that Carla Walker material in it?
7: He said that he had a box, but it had lots of memorabilia from his past in it. It wasn't just Carla Walker information.
10: I can tell you to this day, I still have a box with my mom's, my dad's, my friends, my coworkers, my sister-in-law, my stepson. All those clippings would have been in there, too.
12: Right, because you would save those and put them in your boxes, keepsakes for people that you were friends, as a memorial.
10: Yeah.
12: Nothing unusual about that.
0: Claire told detectives he also had something else, an alibi.
12: Where would you say that you were on that day?
10: In Austin.
7: He did show evidence that he was not living in the area at the time of the murder.
0: Claire allowed detectives to take a DNA sample.
10: Easy enough.
7: We were able to rule him out pretty quickly.
0: Claire's ex-wife was wrong. He wasn't the killer and had nothing to do with Carla's murder. Another dead end. Not the first and not the last. Because now there was someone else. Someone detectives could not rule out. We'll give you three guesses who that was.
8: So our number one suspect was Carla's boyfriend, Rodney McCoy.
0: Rodney, the man the original investigators came to believe, the last person known to see Carla Walker alive.
5: The reason being is that most murders are going to have somebody that knows the person involved. Stranger killings just don't happen that often.
0: That wasn't the only reason. As they dug through the file from the early days of the investigation, detectives found three letters sent to police.
5: One of them was postmarked the 25th of February in 1974, so just a few days after Carla was found.
0: All three accuse Rodney of murdering Carla.
6: This could be the killer trying to point the finger at Rodney to get suspicion off him.
7: That's correct.
5: Mm-hmm. Or it could have been a witness that knew it was Rodney.
0: There was no proof offered in any of those letters. So detectives were left with their own suspicions about the story Rodney had told. because some of it simply didn't make sense.
5: Right now, we are at the parking lot of the bowling alley in which Carla Walker was abducted in 1974. The drive from the bowling alley to the Walker's house is only about a mile, which for a drive should take only about 2 to 3 minutes. Rodney told original investigators that he woke up about 5 minutes after being knocked unconscious. But that creates a problem because there's a time gap of about 30 to 45 minutes in which he can't account for.
13: Turn left.
0: Detectives found the trip from the bowling alley to the culvert where Carla was found, and then back to the Walker house, could be made in less than 45 minutes.
13: And so this is the Walker's house. This is where Rodney would have pulled into this driveway.
0: They wondered why Rodney hadn't either gone straight to a police station or even used a phone at the bowling alley to try to call for help.
14: So you are Cindy, sister of Carla, and you are Jim or James?
15: James, yes, ma'am.
14: Brother of Carla.
15: Correct.
0: Carla's siblings, who had always thought Rodney was innocent, told detectives even they were bothered by something back when Rodney came to their door that awful night.
14: What did he look like?
16: He just had blood on his face. I mean,
15: wet or dry?
17: Dry. Just coagulated.
3: As I got older, I realized that cut on Rodney's cheek, it looked like it was not dry but coagulating. Does that make sense?
6: Which made you doubt his story?
3: I had questions. And it all came back to the timeline.
0: And remember what Rodney said.
15: So you heard they multiple times?
17: Oh, yes. Oh, yes.
16: I mean, that was, they got her, they got her. Who's they? I don't know.
17: Right.
16: They got her.
17: Mr. Walker helped me. They got her. They're going to hurt her bad. I know they are.
6: He says to the Walkers, they took Carla. Then he describes only one person.
3: Correct.
0: And there was something else Rodney said, something he also told us.
18: He had stuck the pistol about, I don't know, 3 or 4 inches from my face and started pulling the trigger. And I do remember clicks, 3 clicks.
0: Plausible? Maybe. It's just not possible. Detective Bennett showed us why that could not have happened with the magazine out of the gun.
8: So when you pull the trigger, you'll get a click and no fire, but you cannot continue to fire the gun. And you can't get, the hammer will not fall. If you charge it again, one hammer fall.
7: So you start adding all of that up.
6: And it spells
7: suspicion.
11: Coming up.
14: What do you think should happen to the person that did this to Carla?
19: They should be in prison the rest of their life.
11: Rodney McCoy, back in the interview room. And in the lab, a devastating setback.
20: I was crushed. I was like, did we just kill this case?

0: Over the years, Rodney McCoy had tried to get on with his life.
1: The thing that bothered me more than anything was just the pain from that night. I mean, it's been torment for, you know, a lot of years.
0: In the 4+ decades since Carla's murder, he'd made that move to Alaska, married, had 3 kids, earned an engineering degree, moved back to Texas, divorced, and became a grandfather.
1: I've had fun. I've had some good times. I've had vacations with my family. I've had a decent life considering all of this.
0: He even got back in touch with Carla's family and friends. It was a life come full circle. Here he was again in 2019, back in Texas, facing another set of cold case detectives eager to speak with him.
2: Tell me about when Leah and Jeff start again with fresh eyes, you know, and they contact you because you're, you know, one of the people on their list of potential suspects.
1: I thought it was great. And anytime anybody's come to interview me for this, I'm for it. I don't care.
3: We thank you for coming in to talk to us today. And I know that you've talked to people in the past.
0: It's true, Rodney had always cooperated before. This time, he didn't seem exactly thrilled to talk.
4: He was hesitant quite a bit. Like, how many times did you have to reschedule?
5: It was a couple of times, even for us to get an interview with Rodney.
3: I appreciate you coming to talk to us. I know that this has been a big chunk of your life in the past, and I appreciate you working with us right now.
6: Big chunk of my life forever.
7: When he walked in, he just looked defeated. You could tell what kind of a toll it had taken on him.
8: Very stressed.
7: And he was very nervous when he was speaking to us.
6: I was totally paralyzed. It was like a concussion. You know, just totally, everything was ringing and blood, I couldn't even see. There was so much blood.
0: Even though Rodney seemed emotional 46 years later, detectives couldn't shake the feeling that they might be sitting across from Carla's killer after all. Except, a feeling is not a reason to arrest someone.
3: What do you think should happen to the person that did this to Carla?
6: They should be in prison the rest of their life. No chance for parole.
0: Despite investigators' suspicions, there was no new evidence linking Rodney to any crime. So he was free to go.
6: Well, hey, good luck, guys. Yes. Good luck.
3: Okay.
6: I hope y'all get some good luck.
3: We do too.
0: Detectives kept methodically working the case, combing through evidence, interviewing more people. And then some unexpected help arrived from a TV show. Why'd you choose the Carla Walker case?
9: Well, as I was looking at cases in order to be able to assist agencies, the Carla Walker case was brought to my attention.
0: Paul Holes is something of a legend in crime-fighting circles. As a sheriff's investigator, he helped find the man who killed at least a dozen people in California a generation ago. A man known as the Golden State Killer. Holes retired from law enforcement and is now an author, a consultant, and a true crime TV personality. This show, On Oxygen, had an episode on the Carla Walker case. Holes is an expert in genealogical DNA, which can identify suspects through their relatives. It wasn't available back in 2005. It's also expensive, so the producers of his program provided $18,000 to help cover the cost. Detectives sent Carla's dress and, for the first time, all the rest of her clothing to a lab in California.
4: That actually allowed for us to look for DNA in other spots than DNA had originally been found.
0: And here's why Wagner and Bennett will be eternally grateful to those first crime scene investigators who did their work back in 1974. They packaged the evidence so carefully that 21st century lab techs were able to find something new. Not on Carla's dress, but on the strap of her bra, a perfectly preserved single sperm cell.
9: It was a single source sample, just pure that guy right there on her bra strap.
0: From that, the lab developed a full male profile.
2: and checked that against some of the DNA samples police had gathered. No match. They uploaded the sample to the National DNA Database. No hit.
9: And then it was like, genealogy. This is easy. Let's get this sample to a genealogy testing lab and start using investigative genealogy to identify who this male is.
2: In other words, if they couldn't pinpoint the killer, maybe they could find his relatives. Holes suggested detectives send the sample to a genealogical lab he'd had success with on other cases. Now, anytime you test a DNA sample, part of it gets used up. In this case, the sample was so small, the lab used up all of it and then struck out on finding a link.
8: So now you don't have a suspect and the sample's gone. Your gold mine is dried up.
9: The gold mine is gone. I was crushed. I was like, did we just kill this case? I've let the family down. I've let Carla down.
2: It was a major setback, to be sure. But detectives held onto a gut feeling they would solve this case.
4: Each time we hit a wall, a door opened.
2: And that next doorway led to a big break.
10: We specifically focus on cases that have already failed other methods.
2: Cutting-edge technology was about to solve Carla's case.
11: Coming up.
10: I said, I'd like a chance to relook at that evidence.
11: A new sample, a new lab, and Bullseye.
5: I was hearing something that detectives had been wanting to hear for the last 46 years.
2: Detectives had not found a match to that unknown male profile. Not to any of the men they'd interviewed, and not to anyone in the national database. That sample had been completely used up, so now they had one last card to play. Lab techs had found another infinitesimal spot of DNA on the bra strap. It was degraded and not a pure sample.
9: Well, one of those stains was predominantly the male DNA, but it also had Carla mixed in.
2: Paul Hull says a sample like that would normally be untestable. Then he heard from this man, who'd seen Hole's episode about Carla Walker.
10: Paul told me that, unfortunately, there were no leads generated.
2: David Middleman is the CEO of Othram Labs.
10: So I told him, I said, I'd like a chance to relook at that evidence.
2: Middleman says his techs can use even tiny samples of degraded DNA to build a complete profile.
10: Once we can build a DNA profile at Othram, because there's so much more information in that profile, we can do a lot of interesting things, including genealogical search.
2: Holes put Middleman in touch with Fort Worth detectives.
5: And we were really impressed with the lab.
2: Paul Holes started to feel a little better.
9: If Dr. Middleman is saying that he thinks that he can get a good genealogy profile, this case could be solved. But this is the last gasp. You know, if we consume this sample, there isn't going to be a solution to this case.
2: In May of 2020, detectives decided to roll the dice. They sent their tiny, precious DNA sample to Othram Labs outside Houston.
10: We got to work on it, and 5 weeks later, my lab director, he calls me and he says, I think I already have an answer. And I was like, this is amazing. We have to call Jeff and let him know.
5: I got a phone call on the morning of July 4th.
2: Othram scientists had used the DNA to come up with a full profile and then used genealogical mapping to find a family name.
10: The family name was McCurley, and as soon as we told him the surname, he stopped us, and I hear him ruffling, and next thing you know, he's in the notes. He immediately recognizes the name, so he's like, memorize this case file.
5: I said, I know that name. So I looked at the suspect list, and Glenn Samuel McCurley is number 22. And I asked David, I said, is it Glenn Samuel McCurley? And he goes, we're down to Glenn Samuel McCurley, but he died in 1972, and your offense is 1974. And I asked him, I said, well, did he have a son that was a Glenn Samuel McCurley Jr.? He said, I don't know. Let me call you back.
2: About an hour later, Bennett got another phone call. This one would make his Independence Day light out brighter than any fireworks display.
5: He said, bingo, we've got a Glenn Samuel McCurley Jr., and he had two brothers, and both of those brothers were not living in Texas at the time, but Glenn Jr. was, in fact, living in Fort Worth in 1974.
2: And he was one of your suspects.
5: He was one of our suspects.
2: Interviewed early on because he'd owned a Ruger 22.
4: Mm-hmm.
2: Remember, back in 1974, police had found the magazine from a Ruger pistol in the parking lot where Carlo was taken. McCurley told police his Ruger had been stolen, and he was cleared because he passed a police polygraph. It's one more example of why polygraphs aren't normally admissible in court. Sometimes they get to the truth, but often enough, they do not. Glenn McCurley was the suspect police had sought since 1974.
5: I knew that I was hearing something that detectives had been wanting to hear for the last 46 years. So I immediately called Leah, and I told her, now we just need to prove this up.
4: We researched where he was currently residing, and it happened to still be in Fort Worth, only a couple miles away from the bowling alley. And so what we decided to do was have an officer go out there and talk with the residents of the house.
12: You, Miss McCurley?
13: Hi.
2: The officer wore a body cam and pretended he was conducting a welfare check in the neighborhood.
12: Mr. McCurley?
13: He's in the back.
2: And then, there he was.
12: Mr. McCurley?
13: I ain't doing anything.
2: And you think to yourself, oh yeah, you did.
5: Yes, you did.
11: Coming up.
3: We're here to discuss the murder of this young lady.
11: Glenn McCurley under a microscope and detectives under pressure. Can they get the proof they need?
4: We pick out some select items that we believe would yield DNA.
11: A hunt for treasure in the trash

0: Come out of the rain. Hey, they sent us out here.
1: The officer was smooth and downright folksy as he talked with Glenn McCurley about a parking violation.
0: Somebody mentioned the van in the front yard because it can't be parked in the grass, so.
2: It's really hurting the midget.
1: McCurley seemed to have no clue. He told the officer he'd lived in Fort Worth since the 70s and had been a long-haul trucker, among other jobs. He waxed on about his retirement plans.
0: Where would you want to go? This is a good town.
2: I'd like to go to a big lake somewhere. Fish the rest of my life.
1: In reality, the officer was the one doing the fishing, and Glenn McCurley was about to be reeled in.
0: Y'all need anything, let us know.
1: Once they left McCurley's home, police planned a quiet return after dark.
3: We have some of those officers go out and do a trash run that night, and we pick out some select items that we believe would yield DNA.
1: They sent it all off to the lab, and about 2 weeks later, a lab tech called.
3: She says, I have a match.
4: What's the item that gives you his profile?
3: A McDonald's straw.
1: Fast food had led detectives to a suspect they'd been seeking for more than four decades. Except, they'd have to wait a little longer. To make a case in court, they had to be absolutely sure. So they returned to the McCurley home with an audio recorder.
5: 11 a.m., 9, 10 of 20.
1: And this time, they mentioned Carla Walker.
6: Back in 1974, there was a young lady that got kidnapped from the bowling alley.
3: After our conversation, we said, you know, would you mind giving us a sample of your DNA?
6: In order for us to eliminate you, the quickest way to do that is to get your DNA.
3: And he tells us, well, they did that back then.
2: Well, I think they've already gone through all that.
1: If Mr. McCurley was reluctant, Mrs. McCurley was surprisingly helpful.
3: And his wife pipes up and says, no, they didn't, honey. They didn't have DNA back then.
7: They didn't even do that back then.
8: And he looked at her with a sideways look like,
4: you're not helping me here.
3: Yeah.
8: Correct. We also asked him what he was doing the week that Carla was abducted. And he stated, well, my wife doesn't drive, so I'm sure I was driving her to her job.
2: Yeah, I was with her part of the time.
1: And then, even 46 years later, Mrs. McCurley recalled for police how she wasn't with her husband at all that weekend.
7: No, I'd gone to Midland. My parents still lived in Midland.
4: You should have thought about deputizing Mrs. McCurley.
8: Yes.
1: In the end, Glenn McCurley volunteered a DNA sample.
6: If you don't mind opening your mouth.
1: We'll save you the suspense. It matched the DNA taken from the bra strap. And now detectives knew they had their man. So on September 21st, 2020, they arrested Glenn McCurley for the murder of Carla Walker.
9: Hi, do you remember us?
10: I don't remember.
9: Okay, I'm Detective Wagner, and this is Detective Bennett, and we are here to discuss the murder of this young lady.
10: I've never seen her before. I don't know who she is. What's her name?
9: Carla Walker.
1: After more than an hour of gentle yet persistent questioning,
11: just start from the beginning.
1: They got what investigators had waited for across the decades.
10: I did do it, I guess.
9: Can you tell us what happened?
1: McCurley was 31 then. Remember that sketch police drew after Rodney's hypnosis? He said he was drunk that night, looking for a victim. He admitted pistol whipping Rodney and taking Carla, but wouldn't admit to raping her. He just said they had sex.
11: How did you kill her?
10: I just choked her.

0: one more thing. Remember the Ruger pistol he claimed was stolen? Once he confessed, McCurley admitted he still had the gun, squirreled away at his house.
1: We recovered the weapon from exactly where he had stated that it was placed.
0: Jim Walker remembers hearing the news.
2: Can't even tell you, just elation.
3: Glenn McCurley was not a name you'd heard before.
2: No.
0: Jim texted his sister Cindy, who was driving with some friends.
4: And so I just asked my friend, I handed her my phone and says, what's that text saying? She says, we got him.
0: Her sister's killer had been living right down the street.
4: Oh, a mile and a half from my parents' house. Had to drive by my parents' house, I bet you 1,000 times.
0: Jim called someone else that morning, Rodney McCoy.
2: And I said, buddy, you want to hear something? We got him. He goes, oh my God, we got him.
3: In this interview, we've been framing you through the camera kind of close. And that's because sometimes we do that to disguise whether somebody is actually incarcerated when we're talking with them.
2: Okay.
3: But of course, as we can see from the wider shot, you are not incarcerated. You have never been charged with anything. Arresting and charging Glenn McCurley has two effects. One is it arrests and charges someone for that murder. And second, it isn't you.
5: Yes, that's true. Thank you. I had doubts that this day would come. I really did.
3: And that nobody would ever really know.
5: Nobody would know. And that suspicion would just linger with me to my dying day.
0: 64-year-old Rodney McCoy had been telling the truth all along. He'd lived with suspicion since he was 18. That truth? He was a victim himself. And now, everyone knew it.
5: I wake up every day. I feel liberated. I feel so liberated.
0: Glenn McCurley would not go easily. Despite his confession, he pleaded not guilty. Prosecutors Kim Davignon and Emily Dixon were happy to take the case to trial.
6: I have a hobby beyond my job, I guess, of just reading up on cold cases. I've always thought they were interesting. I guess that's partly why I became a prosecutor.
7: You know, it's one of those cases that it has kind of a local lore to it. It was a, but this could happen to you because it happened to Carla Walker kind of feel.
0: Rodney was their first witness.
5: When I saw her, I smiled. She smiled. And I did love her.
3: What was it like to testify and see him?
5: When I first got in there, I didn't even notice him. I had a lot of anxiety.
0: Rodney says he'd waited 47 years for this moment.
7: His testimony, to me, there's no better way to describe it other than it transformed you back to 1974.
5: Carla turned her face to me and I can visualize and said, Rodney, go get Dad. Go get my dad.
6: It was a very impactful moment. The courtroom was completely silent.
0: The case moved on. DNA experts testified, as did detectives, old and new. Prosecutors were about to wrap up. Soon, McCurley's attorneys would mount his defense. This is normally the time for answers. It's not usually the time to hear questions that have never before been asked.
8: Coming up.
7: You just felt the whole room fill with emotion.
8: The moment that stops the trial cold, and a bone-chilling question. Was Carla Walker the only victim?
9: Is there another girl that he might have done this to as well?

0: Walker, 47 years earlier. One of the last things prosecutors did was play his confession in court.
1: I just choked him.
0: Maybe that's when McCurley knew he was cooked. On day three of the trial, before his lawyer was able to even present a defense, McCurley gave up.
2: On count two of the indictment, which is a charge of capital murder. To that, you may plead guilty or not guilty. What is your plea?
1: Guilty.
0: McCurley was sentenced to life in prison.
3: I will never forget that moment, just watching everybody crying and hugging, and you just felt the whole room fill with emotion.
0: And Carla's brother Jim comforted Glenn McCurley's son.
4: His heart was broken, his soul was broken, I could tell.
5: You hugged the son of the man who killed your sister?
4: I did. That's what forgiveness is all about.
5: You're a better guy than I am.
4: Remember, it took me 45 years to get here.
0: Now, there were some things the jury wasn't allowed to hear from that police interview.
5: Okay, that jump in the tape?
0: There was material the judge ruled the jury couldn't see. And what was left out of the trial might just be key to getting more files off the shelves of that cold case room. Here's what was missing.
6: What was the reason you selected the spot that you did to place her body?
7: It's against the building down there. I think that's where I left her.
6: Wasn't against the building.
5: There's no building there.
8: Yeah, exactly.
9: No, there's not. So again, asked him, why did you select the spot you did to place Carla's body? And he again repeats pretty much the same story.
0: Detectives wondered, did McCurley just have it wrong? Or could this mean he'd committed another murder and was confusing the details?
6: Could that possibly be somebody else that you did this to? Is there another girl that you might have done this to as well?
7: No. I didn't want that. I ain't that drunk. I didn't do it two times.
6: Are you sure?
7: Yeah. Pretty sure.
6: Pretty sure.
10: It doesn't sound too sure.
5: That's got to give you chills.
8: Mm-hmm.
9: We start looking at other cases and how these girls were abducted and how they were killed.
0: This was not a complete surprise to Jim Minter. Even back in 1974, down in the culvert where they found Carla, Minter had a strong feeling this was not the killer's first time.
11: We had a previous case, Becky Martin's case. Becky Martin had been abducted almost exactly a year before this one. And then later we found her remains in a culvert in the same general area as this.
0: 21-year-old Becky Martin was abducted in the parking lot of her junior college. Her body was found weeks later. Jeff Bennett took us out to the scene.
11: You know, it's a really surreal feeling when you come out to a scene like this, and it definitely makes you want to work harder to get these cases solved.
0: Wagner and Bennett say Glenn McCurley is a person of interest in the Becky Martin case, and in at least two others. Christy Towers in 1983, and Angela Ewart from 1984. Both young women were snatched from their cars, strangled, raped, murdered. And police are still asking the question, did McCurley leave some other victim by a building? That question and many others may never be answered. McCurley declined our request for an interview, and in July 2021, just as detectives were preparing to interview him again, Glenn McCurley died in prison. Justice may never come for those other families, but at least Carla's family finally had what they'd been seeking for so long.
12: We love you, sis. I told you, we wouldn't give up. We know you've been in a better place, but now we're healing.
0: Here on Earth, Rodney McCoy is in a better place, too.
5: You still dream about her?
13: It's sporadic. It's like I can't touch her. I wake up from that dream, and it's like, wow, why can't I touch her? That hurts. And, yeah, she's still here.

0: and so are his friends. Once the star quarterback, he's happy to be finally out of the spotlight. And again, back on the sidelines.
1: Hey, Coombs, good job. Good job.
2: That's all for now. I'm Lester Holt. Thanks for joining us.
3: I'm caught up in a horrific story. I've stayed in the shadows for 3 years. It's the first time I've ever spoke. The fear was terrible. My life will never be the same.
4: Dreamed of making it big.
5: I remember him telling us, I'm going to make millions of dollars and we're all going to be rich.
4: And in the oil fields of North Dakota, a glamorous couple said they could make his dreams come true.
6: They look like Ken and Barbie. They're perfectly white teeth and they're tans.
3: Everyone wants the fairy tale.
4: But fairy tales don't end in murder.
7: Oh my God, somebody shot my husband.
8: It happened instantly. It's like somebody ambushed him.
4: The only witness, his wife. With an unlikely story.
9: A masked man shooting her husband and leaving her alive. I'm worried self. Did she hurt somebody? Did she get one of the children to do it?
4: Or was the answer buried in this boomtown? Who's with outlaws?
10: Everyone saw this big pot of gold and they were willing to fight and kill each other over it.
4: An oil field gushing secrets and suspects.
5: Greed is what killed my dad. Greed is what caused all of this.
3: I trusted him. Con artist, trusted a sociopath.
11: Wild, isn't it? What can happen to a quiet little prairie town when oil comes along?
10: Yeah.
2: I'm Lester Holt, and this is Dateline.
4: Here's Keith Morrison with A Dangerous Man.
12: Among the green and pleasant landscapes of American privilege is a fine historic rise of land called the South Hill. Here, for 100 years, has been the home of Spokane, Washington's elite in their Queen Anne and Craftsman mansions. Peace lives here. Quiet. Rectitude. And certainly not the kind of story we're about to tell. The kind of story with ambitious men, dark plots, and dames.
3: I asked him, I said, am I just the dumb blonde who missed it, or did everyone miss it?
12: The one so many people missed before that dreadful event here in the wooded enclave of life's winners.
13: He thought that God was blessing him and my mom.
5: We thought we were walking on water.
12: Here they were, empty nesters, all alone in their grand house on the South Hill, convinced that their successes, their 6 grown kids, their good life, were products of an unflinching trust in God.
13: You know, he finally got out of the desert. And he was going to get into the promised land.
12: Yes, the promised land, riches beyond imagining, as the not-so-dumb blonde knew so well.
3: It was a madhouse. It was the Wild West.
12: So maybe that's why the thing on the South Hill wasn't going to stay here.
3: My life will never be the same. I'm sorry.
12: It was winter time when it happened, Christmas season, 15th of December, 2013, a Sunday evening after church.
14: 911, what are you reporting?
15: Quick, oh, Garfield, there's been shot. A man just came in our house and shot my husband, I think.
12: This is how our story began, in an ugly splash of violence and terror.
16: What's your address?
15: Help, Garfield, help.
16: Say that slow, whatever number.
15: If he hears me, he's going to shoot me.
12: But was this the beginning of the story? Or the end? That was the evening Spokane police detectives Brian Sesnick and Mark Burbridge were pulled into the strangest case of their careers.
17: It was the most unique homicide I'd investigated, and I knew that from the first moments of my involvement.
11: Really? Just you knew?
17: Yes.
12: It was Sesnick who drove over first to the address on South Hill. Sort of place a homicide detective can go a whole career without visiting a single time.
18: The house, it's in a very upper-class neighborhood.
11: Yeah. And the South Hill, that's like
12: where you want to be in town.
18: Right. Right. I mean, the street that it's on, I'd never been to before. There's just
12: why
18: not,
12: would you, as a homicide
18: there's
12: detective,
18: just not,
12: you're not
18: yeah,
12: going to go there?
18: There's
12: right?
18: just not crime up there in general, so it was very odd.
12: The home, the detective learned, belonged to a businessman named Doug Carlisle and his wife of many years, Alberta. First responders had arrived sometime earlier, put up their crime scene tape. Sesnick walked into the house.
18: It was just a weird scene, all in all. It was December 15th. There's Christmas music playing throughout the house as we're investigating.
12: That would be bizarre.
18: It was very bizarre. They're very religious people, so there's religious, you know, scripture written on the walls. And then you have this horribly violent and gruesome murder with the body laying on the floor that you're investigating. It was a very, very odd scene.
12: 63-year-old Doug Carlisle was lying on the kitchen floor, clearly the victim of a close-range shooting.
18: There was a lot of blood around the body, a lot of shell casings, a lot of bullets laying around.
11: How badly was this person damaged?
18: He'd been shot 7 times. It was obviously a very brutal attack. It wasn't just a one-time shot and then the person ran out.
11: Clearly somebody was making sure.
18: Correct. Whoever had done this, we knew that they wanted to make sure he didn't survive.
12: And whatever had happened here didn't appear to have been motivated by burglary or robbery. The entire house was locked up tight, windows, doors.
18: You know, he still had his wallet, he had his cell phone. Walking throughout the house, everything was still in place. It hadn't been ransacked, nothing was missing that we could find.
12: It was Alberta, Doug's wife, who had called 911 in what sounded like a state of abject terror. Arriving first responders had found her hiding in an upstairs closet. They took her downtown to talk to Burbridge.
19: Alberta, my name is Mark. I'm going to be the lead detective on the case.
8: I wanted to see my husband, and he wouldn't let me see him.
12: The detective was ready to sympathize, of course, but his training, his instinct, his eye told him, not yet. Something looked a little off here.
20: What'd you make of her? She's unique, and some of her responses threw up red flags and made me concerned about whether she was involved in this or not.
19: What kind of responses?
20: She didn't care about the police investigation. All she cared about was hugging her husband and praying for him and wanted to pray over her body, and she was very upset that the patrol officers would not let her do that.
8: I want my husband.
20: There's nothing we can do for your husband right now.
8: I could have held him. I could have told him I loved him. I could have prayed for him.
12: And then, when the detective asked what happened...
8: This is what happened. We got home.
12: Alberta told a story. And neither the telling nor the story made any sense at all.
2: A man murdered in his own home. His wife, with a detailed account of exactly what happened, should be helpful to police, right?
20: I'm worried whether she had a motive, money, jealousy, a boyfriend, he has a girlfriend she's mad about.
2: When we come back, why Alberta's tale raised the eyebrows of investigators.
20: Rehearsed is a good word.
12: It sounded that way to you.
20: Yes, it did.
12: Mark Burbridge had seen a thing or two during his years on the police force, had heard all the lies and dodges, and witnessed floods of phony tears. So he paid careful, experienced attention when Alberta Carlisle told him what happened that Sunday evening in the house on South Hill.
20: What happened tonight?
8: We went to church. We went to a church function. Nothing. I don't know what happened. A hell happened. A nightmare happened. That's what happened.
20: Okay.
12: And?
20: What's your husband's
12: name? Alberta's story said Detective Burbridge just didn't add up.
8: All of a sudden I hear, It's okay. And then I hear, back off. And when I heard the back off, I looked and saw a man standing there in all black.
20: Her story was concerning about a masked man wearing all black coming into the house and shooting her husband and leaving her alive. It made me worried that maybe she'd hired a hitman or maybe she was making up the story and she was involved in what happened.
12: Thing was, the killer saw Alberta. She came right out and said so. They stared at each other, soul to soul. So why would a hitman leave an eyewitness alive? Unless she was in on it.
20: I'm worried whether she had a motive, money, jealousy, a boyfriend, he has a girlfriend she's mad about. Did she kill him herself? Did she hire somebody? Did she get one of the children to do it? These are all my concerns.
12: Besides, said Burbridge, he's seen many people caught by sudden violence and grief, and Alberta was agitated, certainly, but to his practiced eye, her emotional reaction was somehow flat, as if practiced. It bothered him.
0: How long had you been home?
8: It happened instantly when we got home. It was like somebody ambushed him.
12: The way she told her story about a masked man killing her husband in 42 years.
18: It almost seemed like it was rehearsed, or like she'd thought about this, and what could I say?
20: Rehearsed is a good word.
12: It sounded that way to you.
20: Yes, it did.
21: My life.
12: But
21: in one moment.
12: You don't have to take it from the detective. We were able to arrange an interview with Alberta, too.
21: My whole life was over as I knew it.
12: Alberta told us that when she and her husband returned from church that evening, they drove through the gate of their property as usual.
21: He goes, I'll get the gate, you get the door.
22: Did everything look pretty much the same as when you left?
21: No. No, it just didn't feel right. So I started to head up the stairs by this time, and I got all the way to the top of the stairs, and I started down the hall when I heard muffled noises, headed right back down the stairs. And I got down all the way to the bottom stairs. I called out to Doug, and I said, Doug, is somebody here? And I looked to my left. The man was standing right in front of the doorway.
22: And so, how far away from you? It's
21: 10 close. Feet at the most, 9 feet. And I looked at him, and it was a man, all in black, and he had a mask on. And he had a gun pointed where I knew my husband was standing.
22: So you couldn't see Doug.
21: I couldn't see Doug. I only saw this man in black. He had a mask on. Only thing I could see was his eyes. And he looked at me. He never moved the gun. And he blinked 3 times. And I thought, why is he blinking at me? And
22: I would think, why is that guy in my house holding a gun?
21: What I thought was, oh my God, what do I do? He's gonna kill me before I get up the stairs. I pulled myself up the rail, up the stairs, and because my legs wouldn't work. And I was just starting down the hall when I heard multiple shots.
22: Did you realize right away what must have happened?
21: Oh, absolutely. I knew my husband had to have been shot. And so I thought, I gotta hide.
12: Alberta ran toward a closet on the home second floor, she said, shut the door, and called 911.
15: Please hurry, please hurry. Oh, my God, he's going to hear me.
23: Okay, stay on the line for me, okay?
15: Oh, my God, somebody just shot my husband, I think. Oh, God, hurry, he's going to find me. I'm hiding in my closet.
23: Okay, I want you to stay on the line.
22: Do you remember what it felt like in there? What you felt like?
21: Oh, sheer desperation. Just sheer desperation and just this overwhelming need to go to my husband. I wanted to go to him. I wanted to comfort him. I wanted to tell him I loved him. I wanted to tell him it was going to be okay. I wanted to pray for him.
15: Oh, please hurry, please. Just please. He fired shots, 6 shots. He had a gun and he was dressed in black.
12: When the police arrived, they found Alberta in the closet.
21: I said, I want to go to my husband. They said, well, they're working on him. And I said, no, I want to go see him. Please let me go to my husband. And they said, no, you can't go down there.
22: Did you ever get to see him that night?
21: No, no.
12: Now Alberta found herself face to face with Detective Burbridge, trying to get him to believe a story about a masked killer who stared right at her and yet left her alive to tell the tale.
22: I mean, that sounds a little made up almost.
20: Yes, it does. Sounds Hollywood.
22: Have you ever heard of a case where somebody laid eyes on a witness to him killing someone and didn't take any action?
20: I've never had that happen.
22: So you would have expected
20: something, yes.
22: Yeah.
20: At least an attempt.
12: But there was something in Alberta's story that night that did make sense. Before the murder, as she and Doug drove to church, she said, they saw something out of place.
21: There was a van kind of sitting like up against the curb, a white van.
22: Like it didn't belong there or something?
21: Yeah.
12: A white van. As police canvassed the neighborhood after the murder, a witness across the street said she saw it too.
18: She had come home around 5 o'clock that evening and noticed a white van parked in front of her house. And it was parked in a way that it made her nervous to the point she thought maybe someone was breaking in.
22: Well, I mean, why would she be suspicious of a van?
18: Right. It was a van she'd never seen before, and in that neighborhood, everyone knows everyone.
12: Question was, what did the white van have to do with the murder of Doug Carlisle? Or, the cops wondered, with his wife, Alberta.
4: Coming up, a neighborhood security camera. What tales would it tell?
18: We actually saw that suspect and saw the path that he ran.
0: Could you tell who it was?
18: All you could really see is that it was a subject, appeared to be muscular build, wearing all black.

0: Up here on Spokane's Tony South Hill, beat cops and detectives fanned out around a neighborhood utterly unused to violent crime. Well, downtown at police headquarters...
1: This is a secure building, so if you need to go somewhere, knock on the door, okay?
2: What, I'm in jail?
0: The victim's wife, Alberta Carlisle, told a crazy story about a man in black bursting into the house, killing her husband, looking her square in the eye, but leaving her alive. So, Burbridge wondered, did she hire him?
3: In my world, wives kill husbands, so the relationship is a probability.
0: But then, up at the house, they heard a curious story from a neighbor. That very evening, for a couple of hours before the shooting, a mysterious white van was parked just across the street from the Carlisle's house.
4: 911, what are you reporting?
5: Hi, I called Crime Check because there's a suspicious vehicle in front of my house like 30 minutes ago, and now they just came back and they're just sitting there and I'm really freaked out.
0: Of course, in many, if not most neighborhoods in America, a parked white van might not attract a bit of attention.
5: Maybe I'm just being paranoid, but it's really bizarre that a van like that would be in this neighborhood.
0: But this is the South Hill, after all. Nondescript white vans don't just show up and hang around here. So the neighbor noticed. And then Doug Carlisle winds up murdered.
3: We didn't know if it was related or not, but it was obviously something that we considered immediately.
0: And again, this being the South Hill, another neighbor had the wherewithal to provide a special kind of help.
3: Homeowner in the neighborhood had a video camera that covered his driveway, and we picked up what we thought was the van about 2 hours before the murder.
0: Here it is, that video. And sure enough, a white van coming and going on the streets of South Hill that night. But did it have anything to do with the murder? And what about that man in black Alberta said she saw? If he actually existed, hired killer or whatever, he must have waited somewhere around the house for the Carlisles to get back from church. He could have killed Doug Carlisle, then possibly escaped in that white van. No one saw anyone going out the front door, but what about back here, behind the house? They called in a tracking dog, stood back, and watched.
3: Basically, the track went through some arborvitae, over a little fence, through the neighbor's backyard, and in the very back corner of their yard is a gate that was left open. And just before the gate, there was a puddle of water, and there was a good footprint in that puddle of water, and it was apparent that it was fairly recent.
6: Could be your guy.
3: Could be our guy. Just beyond that, just outside the gate, there was a what appeared to be a welding glove lying in the leaves.
6: A welding glove?
3: A welding glove. So right away we thought, is this something that may have been dropped? But it was odd enough, and in a place that we knew the suspect had run after the incident, that we ended up collecting it as evidence.
6: Not really knowing whether that had anything to do with your murder.
3: Correct. We didn't know. We, in something like this where it's a complete whodunit, you know, you take everything and hope something ends up helping your case.
0: They kept looking. So did the dog. Just beyond where the welding glove was found was a small wooded area, and across the street an elementary school, which meant, maybe, the school security system could get them a picture of the guy.
3: Another detective was able to get that video almost immediately.
0: And sure enough, when they looked at the video, there he was.
3: We actually saw that suspect and saw the path that he ran.
6: Could you tell who it was or care very much about him?
3: It was very grainy video. All you could really see is that it was a subject, appeared to be muscular build, wearing all black.
0: All black. He was hard to make out, but there he was in the video. The elusive man in black, running toward a main road. When Detective Burbridge arrived and got a look at this.
3: I've done a lot of homicides, and at that point I thought that this was a professional hitman, probably unrelated to our victim at all, or the person involved in this, and I went and found my lieutenant. I knew that this was going to be a very complicated investigation, and we needed a lot more manpower to get very fast on the case further down the road.
0: And so in a matter of hours, detectives were called in from all over the department. Time off was canceled. So many questions to answer. What else did the neighbors see? What did that welding glove have to do with anything? And who was the man in black? And a more basic question. Was Alberta Carlisle involved in a plot to kill her husband?
7: Coming up.
8: The closer I got to the Lord, it's like
7: the further we got apart.
8: Even Alberta admits their marriage had seen its share of trouble.
7: I did something drastic. I left him without his knowledge.
9: Take the kids with you?
7: Of course.
0: As police combed the South Hill, looking for evidence and suspects in the murder of Doug Carlisle, his wife, Alberta, had no idea that her behavior had raised alarms.
2: Who cares about stupid evidence?
0: But Police 101, the victim's nearest and dearest, often becomes prime suspect number one, and Alberta, with her wild story, was certainly no exception. And then Detective Burbridge was able to get a close look at the early evidence, and especially that video of the running man in black. And
3: immediately it became apparent to me that whoever did this had reconnoitered the scene and spent time planning this because of the very elaborate escape route. Made me concerned that Alberta was probably telling the truth about who was involved and what happened.
0: When Burbridge saw all that planning, along with the videotape showing a man in black, he thought it far less likely Alberta Carlisle was anything but a victim. But in her brain, while the detectives kept going on about this question or that, two thoughts blocked out all else: her desire to see her husband and an overwhelming need to tell her children what happened.
7: I went to call them and I couldn't even see the numbers. I was just frantic. And I said to the police, help me. And then I thought, wait, you can't help me. You don't even know who I'm looking for.
0: But finally, an hour away in the town of Moses Lake, the phone rang at the home of Shane Carlisle.
10: I received a call from my mother. We were hanging ornaments on the Christmas tree. And she said that, just in a kind of a screaming panic, Shane, you're dead. You're dead. He was shot 6 times.
9: You called everybody?
10: Yeah. Yeah. Yeah, the thought hadn't even sank in yet. It was just a straight up, okay, let's get to work. Let's figure out what we have to do. I started contacting everybody, and, you know, I'd have to listen to everybody's cries and screams over the phone.
0: The Carlisle's eldest, Melanie, was at her own daughter's ballet recital across the state near Seattle.
11: He goes, Dad's been shot. And I said, what do you mean Dad's been shot? Dad has been killed.
0: And so Melanie greeted her daughters after the recital with the news about Grandpa.
11: Oh, they love their grandpa. He was the greatest to them, to all three of them. They had really good relationships with him.
0: It was a relationship that almost wasn't for any of them. Doug and Bertie, as he liked to call her, were teenage sweethearts, married young. And as often happens, even as their family grew, their marriage shriveled.
9: What happened?
7: Life happens.
0: Bertie found God. Doug did not.
7: The closer I got to the Lord, it's like the further we got apart.
0: Until it became clear to Bertie, she won't go into detail, that she and Doug were doomed. Unless...
7: I did something drastic. I left him without his knowledge.
9: Take the kids with you?
7: Of course.
9: So you went off on your own with 4 kids?
7: Mm-hmm. No job, no nothing. Yeah. To a city I didn't know.
0: To Seattle, 350 miles from the little town in Oregon where they lived back then. Her church kept her going. Well, Doug, well, here's the story according to Bertie. He kept guns, said Bertie, lots of them. And lost and alone, he decided to use one on himself.
7: As he crawled toward those guns, he said that he heard this horrid voice that said, he's mine. And then he heard another voice that said, no, he's not. He belongs to me. And he said it was a thunderous, authoritative, shook the whole room voice. And the next thing he knew, he felt arms picking him up and putting him on the bed.
9: He told you this?
7: Yes, he told me this months later.
0: Quite a story. The one that got Doug saved and back with his family. After that, he started an excavation business. And as his kids grew up, 6 of them, many followed him. It became the family business.
11: He's a salesman, you know. He can talk you into something.
9: A charmer.
11: Yeah, totally. Total charmer.
9: What was his business philosophy? I mean, was he a numbers crunching guy, or was he a handshake guy? What sort of?
11: He was a handshake guy. He expected his word, and a handshake was good, and he knew it was. He expected that of others, and that isn't always true.
0: And there were setbacks. Two bankruptcies, trouble with the IRS, a string of failed businesses, and fallings out with business partners who accused Doug of being less than honest and of not paying his bills.
9: How would Doug react to those?
7: He never gave up, and we always took care of what we owed, and we would move forward.
0: And as he entered midlife, Doug Carlisle seemed content doing deals. Well, his son Shane and Seth ran the business.
12: You give the shirt off his back to anybody.
10: He just had a huge heart. Huh. He had enough room in it for everybody. Huge heart.
9: And taught you what you know.
10: Absolutely. Every aspect of business, every aspect of life.
0: When the kids were grown, Doug and Bertie ended up in Spokane to be near their favorite church, whose pastor preached the prosperity gospel. That is, the idea that God rewards true belief with financial success. Well, they certainly looked successful when they bought that sprawling house on the South Hill.
12: They wanted to get an older house like that. It's just something they loved. But they also always wanted all the family to come for all the holidays and spend it with them.
9: So there's a bedroom for everybody.
12: And we all had our own room. Yeah. It worked out pretty good.
9: Did it look to you as if your dad and your mom were finally at the place where they were on the top of the hill?
11: They were doing the best I ever saw them do. They were happy. They had got it. They'd figured it out.
0: But now Doug Carlisle was dead, and detectives tallied up the signs of his earthly wealth. Still parked in the drive, Alberta's new Mercedes, Doug's new pickup. And inside in Doug's office, documents detailing the family's fortune.
13: There was a lot of financial paperwork, and the ones that struck me immediately was there was loan paperwork that it appeared Mr. Carlisle had filled out. For different businesses, and they had his net value at between $6 and $12 million, depending on which piece of paper you looked at.
0: And then there were the documents the detectives couldn't read. That is, the ones written in Arabic. Who was Doug Carlisle? Successful, God-fearing businessman? Or what?
8: Coming up.
11: I remember him telling us, you know, I'm going to make millions of dollars, and this is going to be it, and this is going to be for our family, and, you know, we're all going to be rich.
8: Investigators take a hard look at Doug's business practices. Had he made any enemies?
9: They may have a reason to be pretty mad at you.
13: Our suspect list kept growing.
14: I was running this investigation eventually in about 8 directions, trying to eliminate a lot of business partners. Seeing if Mr. Carlisle had a secret life.
8: Even seasoned detectives are surprised.
14: I just don't believe in coincidences like that.

0: It was obvious now. No getting around it. Spokane Detectives Burbridge and Sestak took a look at the clues dug up that first night. Surveillance video showing a white van circling the area. Alberta's story about a masked shooter dressed in black. The video of a black-clad man running away. All that could mean only one thing. This was a hit, a professional killing. Which begged the question, why would anyone want to kill a beloved, God-fearing grandfather? Murdered while Christmas music filled his big old house.
1: It was almost a surreal scene. You know, the house is decorated for Christmas, Christmas music playing.
0: Perhaps some answers would come from what detectives found in Doug's office. Documents, half in English, half in Arabic. And those they could read? Very interesting indeed.
1: There was pre-filled out paperwork promising, you know, 100% return on investment in 90 days if you'd invest in their company.
2: So it appeared that your victim had been promising people huge returns on investment.
1: Correct. He had a whole binder with paperwork, and it included names of people who had bought into this and invested.
0: Wait a minute. Who offers a 100% return so fast? Was this for real? The names, reports, and records all seemed to be related to one thing.
1: We ended up finding a lot of paperwork related to the oil business in North Dakota.
0: The oil business? Why that? Doug Carlisle, remember, was an excavator, not an oil man. But of course, a whole army of ambitious, hard-working men had fled established careers to grab for a piece of the wealth dangled so enticingly by North Dakota's oil fracking boom. Thus were prairie towns on sudden steroids and man camps bursting with pent-up testosterone. By the time Doug met his awful fate in December 2013, the wild black gold rush around the Bakken oil fields had peaked. But investors looking for a big payday wouldn't have known that yet. And with great wads of eager cash, they chased a stake in what they hoped might be billions still in the ground. Apparently, Doug Carlisle was one of them. According to his family, he got turned on to oil by a friend who knew a guy.
3: He told us about North Dakota. Hey, it's booming there. You should go check things out and see what's happening.
0: First, Doug partnered in a trucking company that served North Dakota's many oil rigs, an outfit called Blackstone, started by the guy his friend introduced him to. And then, opportunity knocked. One of those opportunities of a lifetime, ordained from above, according to Doug.
4: The whole thing kind of fell into his lap, and I think he thought that that was his calling from God, is to move forward in that lease.
0: An oil lease, that is. A lease that would give Doug and any partners he could bring in the exclusive right to drill for oil on 640 acres of land on the MHA Indian Reservation. The catch was that sort of opportunity doesn't come cheap.
5: So you had to raise some money.
3: Oh yeah, the lease was almost $2 million.
0: And to raise that, Doug Carlisle tapped his friends around Washington State, his business partners, even his kids.
4: I put $100,000 into it, and it wasn't for a return on it or anything, you know, it was to help him with his dream to fulfill that.
0: But the next step to fulfilling Doug's dream was even more daunting. Finding investors to pay for drilling as many as 8 wells on the property. And that price was much steeper. More than $100 million, but the potential payoff was immense. And Doug firmly believed God's will, a reward for his faith.
3: We thought we were walking on water, you know, with the whole deal. We thought, this is a miracle.
6: I remember him telling us, you know, I'm going to make millions of dollars, and this is going to be it, and this is going to be for our family, and, you know, we're all going to be rich.
3: We sat on the couch one day, and he said, what would you do if you had all the money you could ever want? I said, so if we had this money, then we would use it to serve the Lord, to serve ministries, to serve people, our family.
0: But now all those good intentions, all those dreams were gone. Now detectives slogged through the paperwork on Doug Carlisle's desk. Those documents in Arabic turned out to be a scam a con man was trying to run on Doug. But Doug, they could see, had been making promises, too, to investors. Promises he couldn't keep. And he must have known it. 100% return, practically overnight. Impossible.
2: Meaning these were partners who would come in And now he may owe them a tremendous amount of money.
1: Correct.
2: They may have a reason to be pretty mad at him.
1: And our suspect list kept growing.
2: How many partners did that guy have anyway?
7: About 10 that we could find. There may be more.
0: Detective Burbidge began calling Doug's partners and discovered, though most of them lived in or around Washington, any one of them who could be considered a person of interest was hundreds or thousands of miles away from Spokane the night Doug was murdered.
7: It concerned me greatly. I just don't believe in coincidences like that.
2: What, it's a coincidence that they just happened to be not there?
7: Correct.
2: In other words, they may have planned not to be there when something was going to happen.
7: Yes, sir.
2: Where do you go? I mean, do you know which one to target or which?
7: I was running this investigation eventually in about 8 directions, trying to eliminate a lot of business partners. Seeing if Mr. Carlisle had a secret life. Did he owe somebody else some money because he had a lot of failed business dealings in his other businesses? And so I had a lot of concerns.
0: Angry ex-business partners? Angry current business partners? What, if anything, did she have to do with it?
8: Yeah. I mean, obviously I didn't know at the time what he was doing.
9: Coming up, detectives learn about a charismatic couple knee-deep in Doug's oil venture.
10: They look like Ken and Barbie. They're perfectly white teeth and they're tans.
9: Did they know anything about the murder? And then, finally, investigators have someone to question.
7: I'd researched his criminal history and knew that he had a very significant criminal history, so I was concerned that was he my hitman?
11: We're going to start talking about some things honestly here.
12: Okay, that's fine.
11: People are telling me you're the shooter.

0: Alberta Carlisle was inconsolable.
1: Instantly, that night, I lost everything.
0: Alberta's eldest daughter, Melanie, left her own family for a while to stay with her mom, try to keep her sane.
2: She would wake up screaming every single night, and there was nothing I could do besides just hold her. It was horrible.
0: The very thing the Carlisles hoped would create wealth, security, happiness, had brought instead nothing but grief. But remember, this, the evidence suggested, was a hit job. Somebody must have ordered Doug's execution. So now the detectives tried to figure out who.
3: Do you guys have any disputes with anybody?
1: Yes.
0: Inevitable, probably, when the high-stakes investors go after a prize like an oil lease. And Doug had been promising potential investors returns that, so far, just hadn't materialized. Any number of partners might have felt they'd been taken for a ride. But who? Alberta, who was no longer a suspect, offered a possibility.
3: Who do you have a dispute with?
1: His name is James Hendrickson.
0: James Hendrickson. He was the man who'd gotten Doug interested in the oil play in the first place. The man who, with his wife Sarah, were known as the Barbie and Ken of the oil patch. This guy worked for them. His name is Rick Airy.
4: For lack of a better term, they stuck out like a couple of turds in a punch bowl.
0: Well, one way to put it. James met Sarah at a drive-through coffee stand. She was a barista.
5: What was he like?
6: He's very cool, calm, collected, you know. Older man, good-looking. It was fun. And we'd always go out. He was nice. It was easy. You know, I never thought I'd ever marry him or go do business with him.
0: But that's what she did. They moved to the oil patch in 2011, got married in Minot, North Dakota. And by 2013, he was the charismatic face of a major trucking operation called Blackstone. And she was the blonde on his arm and a senior company official. Sarah signed the checks. Blackstone was the business Doug first invested in before he got interested in the oil lease. It was a big operation, 100 trucks hauling water to and from oil fracking sites, very profitable. James let it be known that he was backed by a $1 billion trust fund.
4: You know, I was like, this guy's a winner. A
0: lot of money around, they were doing well.
4: Absolutely.
0: Was the company making money?
4: Yes, it sure seemed like it.
0: And James was tough and buff, an old man.
4: It'd be 20 degrees outside, and he'd be wearing a t-shirt. Everyone else has got a little shiver. He's like standing there shivering, but he's making sure his arms are pumped up.
0: He's a buff guy.
4: Yeah, he wants you to see his guns. He's showing them off, and then they're perfectly white teeth, and they're tans, and they look like Ken and Barbie. They didn't fit in at all.
0: Not a nickname Sarah took to, mind you.
6: No, I feel like I have somewhat of a brain. I don't want to just be called a Barbie.
7: Well, you're living in a town of men.
6: Mm-hmm. 92 to 1.
7: Jacked up on testosterone.
6: Oh, yeah. I mean, it was rough. I hated it. It was miserable. Every day was a plan on how to get out. But
7: with him, presumably?
6: Well, yeah. I mean, we wanted to leave the oil field, but he just saw so much opportunity and money. He's just like, one day we'll get there.
0: Doug Carlisle liked James and Sarah's entrepreneurial style a lot. So when the chance to buy an oil lease came up, they went in on it together. James kicked in $600,000. Doug, only $40,000. They needed $2 million, remember? Yet Doug was saying he'd be taking over. There were disputes then over control and money, and accusations flew. In fact, said Doug's son, Seth.
8: He basically said, I'm concerned with what James is going to try to do.
9: That was serious.
8: And he said that, you know, if anything happens to me, you know, it's James Hendrickson.
0: But, like the other partners, James Hendrickson was far away when Doug was killed, 700 miles away, in Watford City, North Dakota. Detectives pinged his phone, confirmed it. And then something happened that seemed straight out of some noir detective novel. Detective Burbridge put out a plea for information from anybody who had done business with Doug Carlisle. And what do you know? In walked a guy who could just as easily have been a murder suspect himself.
10: Robert, thanks for coming down voluntarily.
0: His name was Robert DeLeo, career criminal, gang member, and sometimes a police informant. He'd served time in prison on manslaughter, drug, weapons charges.
5: I had researched his criminal history and knew that he had a very significant criminal history, so I was concerned that was he my hitman, or what was his involvement in this?
0: DeLeo knew Doug Carlisle. He also knew James Henriksen. Why was he here? To tell the cops, just in case they were wondering, that he didn't have anything to do with the murder.
9: That's my
10: Did you shoot Doug?
9: No.
10: Did you drive somebody up there?
9: I had nothing to do with it. Nothing.
0: But Burbridge had seen a thing or two. He pushed.
10: Well, we're going to start talking about some things honestly here.
9: Okay.
10: And I'm going to have a heart-to-heart with you.
9: Okay, that's fine.
10: People are telling me you're the shooter.
9: As a hell no. You know what? That night, I was in Watford City, North Dakota.
11: You went after him pretty hard, right? Actually accused him of murder?
5: I did.
11: How did he respond to that?
5: He denied it and didn't even flinch.
11: Did you think he was your guy?
5: I did not think he was the guy.
11: So why'd you do that?
5: Sometimes you do things, try to pressure people or put them under pressure to see their reaction, and he did not flinch.
0: The detectives asked DeLeo to take a polygraph, and he did.
12: Did he pass the test?
5: Yes, he did.
0: So, curious, certainly, but a real lead or a dead end? Hard to know. So Burbridge and his team of investigators kept working other leads. And Christmas happened, sort of.
2: It was really a rough Christmas. I look back on pictures. We had smiles on our faces, but you weren't really smiling. And my mom, it was so hard to watch her because she wanted to give the grandkids gifts, but she was just like, almost like a zombie. You can't just not have Christmas, you know? But nobody felt like it.
0: But grief wasn't all the family was feeling. A debilitating fear took hold, too. Whoever killed their patriarch might not be done.
13: We armed ourselves. I spent about $10,000 on a security camera system around the house. Went out and bought an attack dog, a German Shepherd.
0: Meanwhile, the detectives hit the road. And that's when they discovered something truly shocking. Doug Carlisle wasn't the only victim of the weird goings-on around the oil patch.
14: Coming up, for this investigator, a tantalizing tip at his fingertips.
15: An air came up that basically said, beware of these two people.
14: And then a potential suspect gives cops the brush off.
5: He leaned out the door and slapped me on the shoulder, shut the door.
14: When Dateline continues.
0: Spokane Police Detective Mark Burbridge called in the troops. A few hours after the execution-style killing of Doug Carlisle in the kitchen of his big house on Spokane's South Hill, it was all too clear this had to have been a professional hit. Burbridge would need all the help he could get. And now every available investigator, nearly 20 of them, chased the scattered clues.
12: Did you actually need them all?
5: Yes, I kept them busy. One detective, his whole job was to try to identify that white van.
0: Remember the white van the neighbor saw?
5: The van was unique enough because it was an after-factory extended van that they make for certain professions.
12: Okay.
5: And eventually, once we were able to identify the make and model, we had a Washington DeWitt DOL provide us with all the vans registered in Spokane County, and there were 75 of them.
12: Which possibly fit that description.
5: Yes, sir.
0: Of course, every one of those vans had to be tracked down. And that welding glove, the one found outside a back gate. Maybe the killer dropped it as he escaped, or maybe it just happened to be there. They swabbed it for DNA anyway. They scoured social media, the internet, looking for connections, looking for anything. And then one night after Christmas, a couple of weeks after the murder,
15: I was at my desk and I got a hit on what's called a ripoff report, which I'd never heard of. But I clicked on it and a flyer came up that basically said, beware of these two people.
0: What do you know? The Ken and Barbie of North Dakota's oil patch, James Henriksen and his wife, Sarah Kreveling, Doug's primary North Dakota partners.
15: It said they're known frauds. They're running fraud schemes in North Dakota, don't do any business.
0: Of course, as the detectives had figured out by now, rivalries, disputes, grievances were rife around that oil lease project in which Doug and James and others were involved. The ripoff report was put out as a flyer in stores and businesses all around the oil patch. It was payback, apparently, by one particularly disgruntled former partner. But then, not everybody was a Boy Scout. James, for example, had a criminal record going back to his teens. Anyway, when Detective Sesnick read the flyer, his eye landed on a very curious detail. One of James's employees, a man named Casey Clark, had up and disappeared.
15: I printed it off and handed it to Mark and said, hey, what do you think about this?
11: What did you think about that?
15: It was the first time we'd ever heard of that name.
0: So, who was Casey Clark?
4: He was funny, well-mannered.
0: Didn't take long to find out. Casey was an old friend of James Hendrickson. He'd moved to the oil patch specifically to work for Hendrickson at Blackstone, James' trucking company. Rick Airy knew him well.
16: So what'd you do, the two of you?
4: We'd go up to the bar. We'd chase the girls. We'd do the normal things a guy would do during a boom, you know.
0: Rick and Casey were field superintendents for the trucking company, which Sarah was helping to run.
11: How were you involved in the business?
6: I worked directly with, like, the accountant, make sure they got signed off so we could get paid. You know, make sure payroll was turned in on time to the accountant.
11: Right.
6: So sort of the middleman for all the paperwork.
11: But you were really kind of a minor partner, if I can put it that way.
6: It was the James show,
11: right,
6: for sure. As much as people saw me all the time.
0: Time off was rare. Eventually, Rick, Airy, and Casey made secret plans to work for a rival trucking company.
4: He was extremely worried about James finding out about this whole transition.
0: On February 22nd, 2012, Casey dropped briefly into Blackstone's headquarters and then was gone. So, did he leave in a huff, or was it something else? Because nobody ever saw him again.
5: No sign of him at all, and he'd been missing for about a year, almost 2 years at that point.
11: Was Hendrickson ever questioned about it?
5: He had been questioned extensively and actually taken a polygraph with the North Dakota law enforcement.
11: And it passed?
5: Yes.
0: Still, James Hendrickson had to know something about Casey Clark and Doug Carlisle. And so the two detectives got in the car and drove 700 miles to Watford City, North Dakota.
15: With the wind chill, I believe it was 60 below when we were there.
0: Their destination, the home of James Hendrickson and his Sarah.
5: We went to the side door. From there, you can see the garage, and in the garage was a like a two-year-old Bentley, flat tires kind of almost laying on its belly.
11: A Bentley? An almost new Bentley?
5: Yes.
11: Obviously not taken care of at all.
5: No.
0: Sarah answered the door, very pleasant, said the detectives, and went to get James.
11: How did James Hendrickson greet you? Did he, you know, tell you a story? Did he sit you down for a cup of tea? What?
5: He leaned out the door and slapped me on the shoulder and said, you know, it's too bad you drove all that way. My attorney told me not to talk to you. And then he shut the door.
11: And you got nothing?
5: Got nothing.
11: You got nothing except a kind of a rude reception, which might have told you something or not.
5: He's a big man. He was probably 5'10", 250 pounds of steroided rock muscle. He bragged he was benching over 500 pounds, and he looked like it. But I don't intimidate, and just kind of grew werewolf fangs when he reached out and tried to belittle me.
0: But nothing to do but suck it up and drive those 700 miles back home again, empty-handed. Along the way, Detective Sesnick got a blood clot. It nearly killed him. A month after Doug Carlisle's murder, they had suspects. Oh, yes. But nothing was coming together.
14: Coming up, finally, a clue. And it's a big one.
5: The very top of the paper is the word glove, and then there's show getaway route on Google Earth, practice with pistol.
11: What killer?

0: still recovering from a near-fatal blood clot.
1: I got ordered to go home I don't know how many times over the next couple days, but obviously I wasn't going anywhere.
0: And the case? Well, they knew they had something, but what exactly?
1: It was just one of those cases where we knew we were on the right track, but we also knew that there was a lot of work left.
0: And for the Carlisles, a lot of grief. Alberta was a barely functioning mess.
2: I didn't lose just my dad. I lost my mom, too, because she wasn't the same person for a really long time.
0: And adding insult, Doug's secrets were exposed for the whole world to see. That big house on the South Hill, heavily mortgaged. The fancy cars, not paid for. The paperwork that claimed he was worth millions, a facade. Doug Carlisle was flat broke, hadn't even bought life insurance.
3: Do you ever feel angry at all at Doug for not providing more, like an insurance policy or something?
4: No, not at all, because he was a very good provider all the days that he was alive, and I really didn't believe in insurance policies like that. I believed in trusting the Lord for our finances, and that's what we did.
0: Secrets. Just another casualty, as the little army of detectives searched the neighborhood for clues. Like, for example, the strange find that turned up on the killer's escape path, that weirdly out-of-place welding glove. They swabbed it for DNA on the off chance, really, just a shot in the dark, that something in or on that glove might match a known person, like a felon, say, whose DNA would be stored in a data bank. And how about that? It did.
5: What was the name?
1: Timothy Sukow.
5: Have you ever heard that name before?
1: I've never heard the name before.
5: Who was Timothy Sukow?
6: A violent individual. Been to prison for robbery.
5: What did you think when you found this out?
6: I thought this could be our guy.
5: Was he local?
6: He was local.
7: He was working at IRS Environmental,
1: which is an asbestos removal company.
5: They don't drive around in white vans by any chance at IRS, do they?
6: I checked that list, and lo and behold, IRS Environmental was one of the companies that owned a van that matched our van in the video.
0: Well, well, well. What were the chances? Timothy Sukow must have been the muscular man in black seen on this video, running for dear life toward the equally mysterious white van. They looked him up. He lived in the suburbs. A wife, kids. His house was 10 miles from the murder scene.
6: We had the SWAT team sitting on him for about 12 hours waiting for him to move because we didn't want to take him at his house. The potential of firearms.
0: But when Sukow and another man left the house, the police moved in to make the arrest. Here, a few hours later, the police photographed Sukow's many tattoos.
6: Mr. Sukow is a very hardened prison-type individual, very large man, 275 pounds of solid muscle.
8: Give a few minutes, we got some paperwork to do and some stuff. I'm going to be in, okay? Tell you what's going on. Sure.
0: When the interview began, detectives made no bones about it. They thought they had Sukow dead to rights.
6: Today is the day to help yourself out. I didn't come to you by accident, okay? My killer left something up at the house, and your DNA is all over it. No joke, the van at your work that you drive is on my video up there.
9: You guys are scaring me now.
6: You should be scared. You're looking at federal conspiracies to commit murder, fraud, life in prison. Yeah.
9: Do I need a lawyer before we even do anything?
6: That's your choice.
9: Probably be smarter. Some serious accusations you're making.
6: Yeah. At this point, we're probably beyond accusations.
9: Well,
6: you are under arrest. And,
9: okay.
6: And you can help yourself out.
9: You can take me to jail. We'll iron this out in court because you guys are out of your tree.
6: I'm not kidding you about having
9: your
6: DNA.
9: I'm not kidding you either, man.
6: I have your DNA up there.
9: Let's go to jail and take it to court.
6: Okay.
0: Timothy Sukow was done talking. And?
6: He just looked me in the eye and laid his head down and went to sleep.
5: Seriously?
6: Seriously. It's like a big emotional release to him that it's finally over.
0: After that, the detectives rounded up some search warrants for Sukow's house and his car.
6: In his car, we found a very significant piece of evidence.
5: What was that?
6: It's a piece of notebook paper with a list of items to be done. At the very top of the paper is the word glove with a question mark. And then there's statements about wheelman and wingman, show getaway route on Google Earth, practice with pistol.
5: That's almost like a confession, right? On a notepad, right?
6: It,
5: what killer makes a list of to-do list of
6: it
5: things
6: was
5: to
6: a
5: do?
6: To-do

0: do list of how to prepare to go do this murder.
1: What did you think when you saw that?
0: It's almost Hollywood-like. It was kind of shocking to find that.
2: This is a month after the murder, and we arrest who we believe is our shooter, and he has a to-do kill list in his car. I mean, you can't make this stuff up.
3: Suco also had a storage unit where a surveillance camera picked up a white van pulling up soon after the murder. Suco had to be their shooter. Question was, who put him up to it and why? Suco wouldn't tell them, refused to say a word. So then they got a search warrant for his phone.
2: His contact list said James in ND.
4: Jackpot.
2: So that was the first time we had ever connected him with Henriksen.
3: James and Sarah arrived to become the Ken and Barbie of the oil patch, and before long one man is missing, another is dead. And the suspected hitman has James on speed dial. And as for Sarah, there was a shock in store for her, too.
5: I mean, emotionally difficult to deal with.
6: Oh, absolutely. I mean, it's ruined my life.
7: Coming up, Sarah becomes suspicious about her husband.
8: Did you think at the time, I wonder if James had something to do with this?
6: It seemed fishy to me.
7: Then she gets a call from the sheriff.
6: He said, you need to come to my office right this second.

0: Sometimes the best detective is named Luck. A dropped welding glove leads to a tattooed presumed hitman named Timothy Succo.
1: Timothy Eugene Succo.
0: Whose phone provides a direct connection to the man who may have ordered the murder of Doug Carlisle, James Hendrickson in North Dakota. Investigators were now able to rule out all of Doug Carlisle's business partners in Washington State.
2: By this point, did you feel as if you had the outlines of what the conspiracy was?
3: I thought we had a pretty good idea of what had actually been going on, but it turned out to be a lot more.
0: A sentiment which, as the investigation turned rapidly back to North Dakota, Sarah Creveling, a.k.a. Mrs. James Hendrickson, could have put in exactly the same words, but for more personal reasons.
4: Best I remember is there was rumors of James having an affair.
0: It's an old story, of course. Husband cheats on wife with a younger woman, even younger than Sarah, who was only in her 20s.
5: What was it like to hear that he was cheating on you in the first place?
4: Well, I mean, that was hurtful, but it was so off the wall, I just didn't believe it.
0: Like generations of wives before her, until the truth was impossible to avoid.
6: What was that like to hear?
4: Oh, horrific. And especially when I found out with who, I just thought, absolutely not. Like, no way.
6: Wouldn't believe it.
4: Wouldn't believe it. I mean, she was like my little sister.
0: This is her, the young woman in the unpleasant little triangle. But she wasn't just some other woman. This is Peyton Martin, daughter of Tex Hall, the chief of the MHA Nation, on whose tribal land was the oil lease, the one James and Doug Carlisle wanted so badly. Peyton was 19.
6: You knew her?
4: Mm-hmm. Yeah, I had family vacation with her quite a bit.
0: In fact, here they are in Hawaii, James in the water, Sarah there on the paddleboard, and there on another board was Peyton.
4: I think I found a picture of her on Facebook where she was pregnant, and so I called her and asked her, and she said, it's none of my business, but if it's my husband's, then get over it. Mm-hmm.
0: Peyton denied saying that, by the way. But when the baby was born, a very healthy and happy-looking little boy, James and Peyton named him
4: Bentley, of all things.
0: Bentley, just like that expensive automobile James bought for Sarah, then left in the garage with flattened tires.
6: You can't make it up?
4: It's weird. It's so strange.
6: Bentley.
4: Yeah. As you can see, he was the one who wanted the car and the name and the show.
0: Chief Tex Hall, as you might imagine, was not pleased about any of that. He banished James from the reservation. But there was something neither Tex nor Sarah knew just then. Not just that the Spokane cops were investigating Sarah's wayward husbands. Out on the North Dakota prairie, another lawman had been poking around for more than a year. Homeland Security agent Derek Trudell had heard from a colleague about the missing Casey Clark and the ripoff report and other possible crimes.
7: He told me the story, and it sounded unbelievable, is what it did.
0: Derek Trudell was hooked. So by the time Burbridge started showing up, Trudell could tell him a thing or two about James Hendrickson.
6: How would you describe him?
7: Yeah, I mean, he comes across as a... I mean, just...
6: You're at a loss for words.
7: I mean, you could say that he comes across as a used car salesman, but that's really not fair to used car salesmen. I mean, the guy is just... He's a scumbag.
0: By the time Doug Carlisle was murdered, Trudell had, really just coincidence, been on James's trail for more than a year, looking into possible illegal drug imports and the mysterious disappearance of friend and employee Casey Clark. He had to look like Hendrickson was behaving like some sort of latter-day Wild West outlaw.
7: He's a sociopath. Above all that, I mean, the guy's a coward. You know, he didn't get his hands dirty in any of it.
0: Trudell already suspected Hendrickson may have ordered someone to kill Casey Clark. Then Doug Carlisle was murdered out in Washington, and Trudell began working with Detective Burbridge. If Timothy Succo was the hitman in Spokane, did he kill Casey Clark, too? Agents pulled records of all the cell phones being used around the time of Casey's disappearance in North Dakota. And?
3: They checked Mr. Succo's number at the time against the phone records they had acquired back when Mr. Clark disappeared. And Mr. Succo's number was in those records.
0: meaning Succo was in the area when K.C. Clark disappeared. Sarah, meanwhile, her marriage falling apart, had begun to harbor suspicions about James, and not just his cheating ways. It went back to the day James told her about Doug Carlisle's death.
4: He just walked into the room and was like, "Doug's dead." Straight-faced, nothing. It was the strangest thing ever.
0: Did you think at the time, I wonder if James had something to do with this?
4: You know, it seemed fishy to me. It did. But again, you don't... your life's already crumbling. You don't want to think that your husband could be doing anything like that, you know?
0: I mean, what did you get out of that marriage?
4: I was scared of him. You know, everyone wants the fairy tale. Everyone wants to be married with a good life with kids, and it kind of came crashing quickly.
0: So finally, Sarah started talking about divorce.
4: I told him, and he'd be like, "How are you going to feel if you divorce me and you find out all this isn't true and the kid's not mine?" And he's like, "You'll be the horrible person and I'm going to destroy you." And he was very threatening.
0: Was he serious? A month after the murder of Doug Carlisle, January 2014, Sarah got a call from her local sheriff.
4: He said, "You need to come to my office right this second."
8: Coming up, Sarah gets some frightening news.
4: Homeland Security was waiting for me, and they were like, "Your husband is trying to have you killed today."
9: What was that moment like for you?
4: Doesn't seem real. It's like a movie.

0: Sarah Krevely didn't know which way to turn. With investigators in two states closing in, her husband, James, had vanished. Their marriage was on life support, and she'd just been summoned by her county sheriff.
1: So I went into his office, and Homeland Security was waiting for me. And they were like, sit down. We need to talk to you. And they said, we just received in the last 10 minutes that your husband is trying to have you killed today.
0: Sarah on a hit list? But why? Sarah had a pretty good idea.
1: He wanted all the money. And he knew I had it locked up with the divorce getting ready. So get her out of the way and we'll get all the assets. Until I could run to Brazil.
0: But Sarah, marked for death? Yes, the sheriff told her. She was supposed to die that very day.
2: What was that moment like for you?
1: You can't even describe it. It doesn't seem real. It's like a movie. I sat there and spoke with them all day, and I'd asked, can I call someone? Like, I don't know what to do. They said, nope, we have to take you into a safe home.
2: Call no one?
1: Mm-mm.
2: Not even your mom?
1: Nope, no one, because they were afraid that James would harass my family and friends to find my location, because once he realized I wasn't responding to him, he went into panic mode. He didn't know if I was working with the police, if I was dead, if I was on the run.
0: The cops knew her husband was lurking somewhere out there, but they couldn't find him.
1: He was harassing a lot of my friends and family, trying to see if they'd heard from me, which they hadn't.
0: Now the cops were Sarah's best hope to stay alive. They tried a ruse to throw James off the scent.
1: They even drove me to the border in Canada to make it look like I had, like, jumped the border to see if James would chase me.
0: He did not. But where was he? No one seemed to know. Was Sarah close enough so they could actually see her? Investigators tried to track her husband's phone.
1: You're sitting in Homeland Security's office, and you're listening to them ping him across the state, and he's on the run, he's on the move. I think a car backfired in the parking lot, and all these agents pull their guns out and run to the windows, because I didn't know if James was in town. It's a surreal thing.
0: Even if they found him, though, they couldn't charge him with murder or conspiracy. Didn't have enough evidence for that. But they did have something quite useful. A few days earlier, search warrant in hand, state and federal agents, including Homeland Security's Derek Trudell, descended on James and Sarah's empty house while they were out of town.
3: What'd you find in the house?
4: Found a lot of financial records. Found some firearms.
3: Some firearms?
4: Yeah. I mean, I can't remember the exact number of them.
3: But it didn't matter if there was one there. He's a convicted felon, right?
4: Correct.
0: Grounds for immediate arrest. Agents fanned out around North Dakota. And a few days later, in a little place called Mandan, there he was.
3: What was he doing?
4: He was over at his girlfriend's friend's apartment.
0: That is, the apartment of a friend of Peyton, the chief's daughter.
4: We had guys staked out around it doing surveillance on it, and as we drove by, I recognized him. And that was him. And
3: on the street?
4: Walking to the street, yeah. We stopped, we hopped out, told him to turn around, show me his hands.
0: James Henriksen was surrounded by cops with guns drawn and pointed. So what happened then was very odd.
4: He had his hands in his pockets, and so kept telling him to show me his hands, but he wouldn't show me both hands at the same time. And he's got this stupid smirk on his face.
3: Like he's playing with you.
4: Yeah, so then eventually enough was enough, so we just put him, helped him to the ground, put handcuffs on him.
3: Helped him to the ground?
4: He's just smiling up at me and asked me, you know, like, you know, hey, how are you? He instantly went into, like, trying to charm us.
3: He's trying to pull a con on the cop.
4: Yeah, I mean, I don't know if he thought he was going to build rapport with me and in relationship and you know, we were going to be buddies.
0: Bizarre though the arrest was, James Henriksen was at least in custody. Sarah, no choice, they told her, had to stay in deep cover herself, hiding in a secret shelter, unable to call friends or even her parents, just in case the hit was still a go.
1: I had a bunch of friends call the sheriff and the police, and they were asking, they said, we think that he's had her killed. I mean, will you drive around and look in ditches? No, because no one was allowed to know. They wanted him to think that it had gone through to see what he would do.
2: I can't imagine what it would be like for your family.
1: It was hard for them.
0: And James? agreed, very civilized, to talk to investigators. But what he did not do...
5: You guys are 100% sure that you can protect me.
0: ...was tell them the real story of what he'd been up to.
5: It has to do with the cartel and the MA.
4: Mexican mafia and drug cartel.
6: He gave us, it was a story. He talked about the cartels, the triad, all these organized crime groups that he implied having connections to.
5: I don't know. Like I said, if I go through with it, then I'm not that worried about it. You know what I mean? You guys, put all the charges that you want on me. And if I don't say anything, then, I don't say anything. They kill me in prison or whatever.
3: Did he think you were buying it?
6: Oh, I think in his mind, he thought that we were buying it. But, it was so outlandish. There's nobody's going to believe that.
4: I have to handcuff you before we can bring you back up to the...
0: Trouble was, investigators in North Dakota and Spokane still didn't have enough solid evidence to tie James Hendrickson to the murders of Casey Clark and Doug Carlisle. For that, they'd have to keep digging while Hendrickson waited in jail. That is, if they could keep him there when he had other ideas.
7: Coming up, preparing for the great escape.
8: They knocked out that window, dropped some bedsheets down to the ground.
9: Nine stories.
10: Oh, my God.
7: When Dave...

0: James Hendrickson was one of the stranger perps Homeland Security agent Derek Trudell had ever encountered, and had an attitude. But as Trudell discovered, Hendrickson was also an inept criminal. Rarely seemed to get his illegal schemes to work.
1: It's almost like a tragic comedy when you see this group of people that were involved with this case.
0: Like the time they put out a hit on another business partner, but the hitman ran off with the money.
1: The guy rips him off for $10,000. And as he said, it was the easiest $10,000 he ever made.
0: Gradually, Agent Trudell and Spokane Detectives Burbridge and Sesnick amassed circumstantial evidence to show Hendrickson, for all his criminal fumbling, did orchestrate two murders, Casey Clark and Doug Carlisle. But it was not quite enough circumstantial evidence to take to trial. Until finally, the break they needed. Timothy Succo, remember him? Admitted he killed both victims on orders from James Hendrickson. And the middleman caved too. Robert DeLeo, the man who came snooping around the investigation a couple of days after the Carlisle murder and passed a polygraph, which might say something about polygraphs. Now, DeLeo admitted he recruited Succo and transmitted Hendrickson's orders and the money.
2: So how did Tim get paid for Casey's murder, do you know?
3: It was cash.
0: So, in September 2014, 9 months after his arrest on weapons charges, James Hendrickson was flown from North Dakota to Spokane, Washington, and charged with multiple federal counts of conspiracy, solicitation, and murder for hire in the deaths of Casey Clark and Doug Carlisle, and attempts on the lives of three more business partners. He was not charged, however, with trying to kill his wife, Sarah, because, said the prosecutors, they went with the charges that were easiest to prove. So, Hendrickson was toast. Unless, as he sat in the Spokane jail awaiting trial, Hendrickson did his best to see that the trial would never happen.
4: He tried to hire people to attack the marshal van that was transporting him between our jail and the U.S. courtroom, shoot the driver, set fire to the van, and break him out the back of it while the van's on fire.
5: Good Lord.
6: He was still letting on that he had a lot of money. And in jail, obviously, it doesn't take too long to find people that'll bite on that. Unfortunately, he found one that also needed help with his current charges, so he turned him in pretty quickly.
5: And thus the plan was foiled.
6: Yes.
0: But Hendrickson wasn't done.
6: He was in a cell with another person suspected of murder. Our Spokane County Jail, there are windows at each of the cells. They knocked out that window, dropped some tied together bed sheets down to the ground.
2: 9 stories.
5: Oh my God.
6: Some people showing up for work at the jail saw
5: the
6: rope hanging out the window.
5: Can you really see anybody squeezing through a window that size?
2: They're purposely designed so that an adult human head won't fit through that window, so there was no way they were getting out that window.
0: They could have charged him for his escape attempts. They didn't. The prosecutor had bigger things to do. And finally, in January 2016, James Hendrickson encountered them.
7: I was so mad I couldn't see straight.
0: Doug Carlisle's still grieving family.
8: I had to close my eyes several times and actually say a prayer. God, calm me down. I wanted to put my hands on him, for sure.
5: Yeah. And then you'd be in trouble.
8: It'd be worth it.
0: Ani Ahmed and Scott Jones were the federal prosecutors assigned to the case, and they were not exactly confident.
9: Proving Casey Clark's murder was the toughest part that I was thinking of. We didn't have a body. We had no forensic evidence.
0: So to get a conviction, they'd need these two sketchy characters who allegedly, on orders from Hendrickson, had done some truly awful things. If they didn't tell the story and make the jury believe it, Hendrickson would get away with murder. But if they did tell it, what sort of credibility would a person like that have?
10: My concerns are most important witness is going to admit that he killed two people, literally beat Casey Clark's brains out.
5: So how do you handle that?
10: You have to embrace it. Our number two witness has a tattoo on his back of him urinating on the headstone of the last guy that he killed. These are our two star witnesses.
0: Still, Tim Succo, the actual killer, was by far the more important witness. After all, Succo could tell the jury chapter and verse about the many twisted and homicidal plots set in motion by James Henriksen. So, two nights before the trial was to begin, attorneys Jones and Ahmed went to see Succo, preparing for his testimony. And that's where it all went south. Succo is bipolar.
9: He was laying down on the floor of the prison cell in a fetal position. And so this is 2 days before our star witness is going to testify,
10: yeah.
9: And he's basically sucking his thumb on the floor of a jail cell. I mean, we're there at 10 o'clock at night trying to make sure that this guy gets his medication so he could effectively testify before a jury.
0: Would James Henriksen, the desperado of the oil patch, go free?
3: Coming up, the entire courtroom stunned.
10: I had decided long before then that James Henriksen was crazy. I didn't know he was that kind of crazy.

0: It was no easy task preparing Tim Succo to testify at the trial of the man accused of paying him to kill two people. He was off his meds. He was a mess emotionally. So when the trial began in federal court, no cameras allowed, the prosecutors held their breath. And Succo, back on his meds, came through. And in court, he repeated just what he said here in his pre-trial interviews, that he met DeLeo when they both worked for the company that owned the white van they drove the night he shot Doug Carlisle. But a year before that job, he said, DeLeo told him he could make money for roughing up some guy in North Dakota. But then the boss, that is James Henriksen, changed the plan.
1: He started telling me about Casey, how he was threatening to leave the company and take some of the truckers with him. And that's when he asked me if I'd kill him.
0: So when Casey showed up at James's office before going on vacation, Succo was behind the door with a heavy truck jack.
1: And I hit him back in the head. And he stumbled and fell. He tried to get up. And I hit him up 3 or 4 more times. He stopped moving.
0: They ditched Casey's truck in a nearby town, said Succo. And then they took Casey's body to a lonely spot 20 miles out of town. Succo said he did the digging while Henriksen stood nearby.
1: And then standing in the hole, and he said something like, how much is this going to cost you? And I said, $20,000. And he choked. $20,000? It's first degree murder, man. It's the death penalty. Turned back around, took a couple more shovel loads, and turned back and looked at him. I said, do me a favor, don't shoot me in the back of the head while I'm digging this hole. He really should have.
0: Anyway, he said, he got the 20 grand, and he burned the bloody clothes. Investigators found buttons and other evidence of that burn pile. But though they took Succo out to the prairie twice to look for the burial site, they never found Casey Clark's body.
2: Casey Clark was simply killed for the reason that he just wanted to leave James Henriksen's employment. He felt wrong.
3: So I'm going to kill him?
4: Yeah, it was almost like a jealousy, cheating spouse kind of thing.
0: And why, according to the prosecutors, did James Henriksen want Doug Carlisle killed?
4: He really thought that the oil deal that they were involved with was worth tens of millions of dollars. And he thought that Doug Carlisle was standing in the way of him getting a large share of those tens of millions of dollars.
2: Mr. Carlisle had already threatened Mr. Henriksen that he was going to get him out of the oil drilling business.
3: And that was the thing that triggered this whole business?
4: Yeah. They were each trying to get each other out of the deal.
0: At the trial, prosecutors introduced hundreds of text messages, an almost play-by-play account, as the plan rolled out.
4: You can watch a text message go from Henriksen to DeLeo, and then the content is passed from DeLeo to Succo, and then back the other way. Negotiations over payment, who's going to be there, does he have an alarm system?
0: So when Doug Carlisle returned from church that evening in December, Succo was waiting. He'd brought a heavy welding glove in case he had to punch in a window. He didn't have to.
1: I told him to back up, get in the house, and I saw Mrs. Carlisle in the sight from the hallway. She backed away, Mr. Carlisle moved his hand in her pocket and fired. It seemed like the fourth shot, and he didn't move. I ran fast.
0: And then, somehow the welding glove got left behind. The glove that revealed Succo's DNA and broke the case.
5: Without the glove, we would probably be unsolved to this day.
0: And what could have happened then? James Henriksen, according to prosecutors, was a very dangerous man, was actively planning more murders. Eventually, they said, had Succo not lost his welding glove, Henriksen might have become that worst of all criminals.
2: A serial killer is someone who causes the death or murder of three people. And he certainly got an A for effort because he tried. There were about 11 people that we know of that he tried to have murdered.
0: James Henriksen's defense attorneys declined our request for an interview, but they blamed the murders on Succo and DeLeo, not Henriksen, and essentially argued the jury should not believe two such unsavory characters. Alberta Carlisle watched the trial play out day after day, same prayer on her lips.
6: I prayed for justice for my husband. I prayed that the truth would come forth and that there would be a way to go on in life.
0: Deliberations took less than a day. On all 11 counts, murder for hire, solicitation, conspiracy, and more, the jury found James Henriksen guilty.
7: We wanted to jump up and down and clap, you know, as a family, because our whole family was there. It was great.
0: In the weeks that followed, Robert DeLeo, the go-between, was sentenced to 22 years in prison. When Timothy Succo, the hitman, faced the judge,
4: the only thing that he ever asked for was that we do what we can to ensure that he was sent to a prison with appropriate mental health facilities so he could figure out what was wrong with him.
0: Then in court, he turned around and faced Alberta.
6: I said, please forgive me. I'm so sorry for what I've done.
3: Did he seem genuine?
6: He did. He said it in tears, and he said, I can't forgive myself, but can you forgive me? And I told him yes. I said, I forgive you, and God forgives you.
0: 30 years for Tim Succo. When it was James Henriksen's turn, a ripple ran through the court. Would he, too, ask forgiveness, admit guilt, apologize, reveal the location of Casey Clark's body? Well, no, not a chance.
5: He read a short story that was very graphic about abortion, so much so that everybody in the courtroom was very uncomfortable with what he was saying. And I think he just did that to purposely upset people.
4: I had decided long before then that James Henriksen was crazy. I didn't know he was that kind of crazy.
0: James Henriksen received two consecutive life sentences. He is appealing. In August 2023, Henriksen successfully petitioned the court to vacate two of his 11 convictions, but that ruling does not impact those life sentences. And here in the vast North Dakota grasslands, Casey Clark's friends and family are still searching, vowing to stay with it until they find him.
8: You just want to, like, all right, James, you son of a bitch, we're going to get him ourselves. We don't need you. We're going to go bring him home, and we're going to finally get some closure for everybody here.
0: And Alberta?
6: Sometimes grief overwhelms me. You know, I'm just in a pile of tears, and I've not lived alone, ever.
3: Takes some figuring out.
6: It takes some figuring out.
0: Sarah, thoroughly investigated, was held blameless, not involved in James's violent conspiracies. Though in the community, and among some in law enforcement, suspicion lingers. In June 2017, she pleaded guilty to conspiracy to commit mail fraud. Sarah was sentenced to 3 years of probation and ordered to pay over $340,000 in restitution.
3: So as you look at all of these events, and you think, gosh, what sin did I commit to be in this spot? Yeah. What would you say?
9: I trusted a con artist. I trusted a sociopath. Since I married the monster, some people think I should be one too, but I'm not.
0: Wreckage. Lots of it. Once upon a time, in a flat and gracious land where tough men wrestle for oil, murderous ambition bubbled up with the crude and made a play as old as humankind.
3: What was it all about, really? Why?
8: Greed. Plain and simple, it just came down to greed. It was all about money.
10: That's all for now. I'm Lester Holt. Thanks for joining us.
11: He was larger than life. He was a hometown hero. Very humble beginnings to the NBA. And then he's murdered. I mean, this is Lorenzen Wright. It was as if an explosion went off.
12: Hello?
13: Someone is running for their life and there's multiple gunshots.
14: It made the hair on the back of your neck stand up.
13: You and Lorenzen were so close.
14: Life wasn't worth living after they killed my firstborn.
15: Who would do this to him?
16: You look at everybody, every friend, every family member.
13: The divorced spouse, she was the last person known to have seen him.
16: We had to dig into them.
17: There are these mysterious gunmen showing up looking for Lorenzen.
18: Who are these people that came by the house?
7: Gosh, do you think they'll ever figure this out?
0: Fame, fortune, and a fatal plot. Who killed the basketball star?
14: How is this possible? It just blew me away.
7: He was under everybody's noses the whole time.
18: Yeah, how's that for a kicker? Just the ultimate evil.
10: I'm Lester Holt, and this is Dateline.
0: Here's Andrea Canning with The Murder of Lorenzen Wright.
19: It was just after midnight in Memphis, as Sunday turned into Monday. On Beale Street, the blues clubs were blaring. Barbecue joints still sizzling. Even the lights of nearby Graceland were aglow. But just outside of town, in this tree-lined field, it was quiet, peaceful, not a soul in sight. Then suddenly, an unmistakable sound echoed through the trees. That's the actual sound of a murder in progress caught on audio tape. The crime, conceived weeks earlier, was now complete. It all began in July 2010, when one of the city's favorite sons returned to town. Lorenzen Wright, or simply Ren, played high school and college basketball here in Memphis, then later starred for the hometown NBA Grizzlies. Just 34 years old, Ren was larger than life, according to close friend Bill Adkins.
13: How popular was he here in Memphis?
15: Oh, extremely, extremely. Everybody loved Lorenzen, and he was just popular. I mean, you had to notice him. I mean, 6'11", 6'10", you know, he walks in the door, everybody knows it's him.
19: Charismatic, yet humble, Ren was as generous as he was outgoing.
15: He was kind to everyone. I never saw a time when he would shun people away or say cruel or rude things to people. The guy would give you the shirt off his back.
13: Movie star looks?
15: Oh, yeah, charming. Quite charming. Handsome guy.
19: Lorenzen was at the end of a solid NBA career, now divorced and living in Atlanta. But he would often come back to Memphis to visit. So on a Sunday in late July, Ren arrived and spent part of the day with close buddy Phil Dotson and some other old friends.
18: The perfect Sunday afternoon of just, you know, the guys hanging, bonding.
19: A few hours later, Phil took Ren to pick up his oldest son at a local gym, and then dropped them off at the home of Shara Wright, Lorenzen's ex-wife, where Ren sometimes visited when he was in town.
18: He said, I'll call you later. And so that being about 10 p.m., I left. And I got home and I never heard from him.
19: Sunday night passed, but no call from Ren.
18: And so I shot him a text and he didn't reply.
13: So I'm sure you tried to reach him the next day.
18: The next day.
13: And
18: nothing.
13: Was that odd, or still thinking he's just busy with the family?
18: Well, I just thought he was still busy with the family. It wasn't a big deal.
19: Ren was known to go off the grid occasionally. Plus, he had a scheduled trip to Las Vegas later that week. Maybe he just left early.
18: When you're in Vegas in the casino, you don't get a signal. I thought it was kind of weird that he didn't text me back, but I didn't think anything about it.
19: But Ren's mother, Deborah Marion, was already worrying. She'd been trying to reach him all week.
14: He never not answered my call. He never not called me back.
13: Did you just think maybe he's in Vegas having a
14: nope.
13: really good time?
14: Not my time. It ain't called me.
19: Lorenzen's mother filed a missing persons report with police while Phil sounded his own personal alarm.
18: I'm sending him our SOS code that we had for each other when we really needed one another. And I didn't hear anything from him.
13: Was this where things turned for you? When he didn't respond to that?
18: Yes, I started getting worried. I was like, man, where is he?
13: He just basically has, like,
18: fallen
13: vanished.
18: Off, vanished from the face of the earth. Yes. Yes.
11: Which is totally unlike him.
18: Totally unlike
11: because
18: him.
11: Because he's Mr. Social, Mr.
18: Right.
11: Mr. Awesome Guy Friend.
18: Somebody was going to have spoken with him. And Lorenzen had, like, groups of friends. He had his family, his sisters, his brother. He had his fraternity brothers. And nobody had heard anything. So everybody's really, really nervous at this point.
16: Somebody called me in the middle of the night and said, hey, did you know Lorenzen Wright is missing?
19: Former Memphis Police Chief Tony Armstrong worked on the case.
16: And I'm going, what do you mean missing? You know, how can a guy that's 6'11", how can a guy that's been on TV every week for most of his adult life go missing? That's impossible.
20: At 6'11" and 255 pounds, Lorenzen Wright is hard to miss, but he has been missing for a week.
21: Police are searching for former Memphis basketball
19: player. By now, the local media was all over the story.
20: He hasn't surfaced anywhere.
22: The disappearance of Lorenzen Wright.
23: Investigators say there is nothing to suggest that Wright is not alive. However, as time passes, the situation grows more worrisome.
11: It was shocking. It was just, what do you mean Lorenzen Wright is missing?
19: Kanji Anthony covered the story for NBC affiliate WMC-TV in Memphis.
11: The whole town was abuzz.
19: Lorenzen's former wife, Shara, told reporters he was fine the last night she saw him.
24: I'm not going to believe anything other than that he's fine now. I just need somebody to call if they've seen him or heard anything from him.
19: But Ren's mother was already expecting the worst.
14: I told the police when I first reported him missing, y'all, my son is not going to be good when y'all find him.
11: Your intuition was telling you.
14: I wasn't feeling him nowhere. He wasn't nowhere.
11: And you must normally feel kind of a spiritual connection
14: yes.
11: to your son?
14: Yes.
11: Or...
14: I told the police, I don't know how to explain it to y'all, but he's dead.
19: Memphis police needed more than a mother's intuition. Then they found that terrifying recording.
16: He was literally running for his life at that point.

0: Tonight, police are searching for former Memphis basketball player Lorenzen Wright.
1: 7 long days and still no sign of Lorenzen Wright. One of the last to see him alive was his ex-wife, Shara.
2: There are no new leads or anything. It's mind-boggling. We're hopeful. Today is one of the worst days for me because it's an entire week.
1: With each passing day, Ren's mother became more fearful.
3: You must be frantic.
4: Yes. I done called everybody everywhere that he would be associated with. Nobody know nothing.
1: But police did find a clue, a big one, buried in Ren's phone records. The last call Lorenzen Wright ever made was to 911.
5: Georgetown 911, where is your emergency?
1: Detectives traced that call to Germantown, a Memphis suburb. Police there were not able to geolocate the call and never followed up on it. That's the voice of Lorenzen Wright as he faced his killer.
5: Hello?
1: It would take 8 days from the time he went missing for Memphis police to find that recording.
6: It made the hair on the back of your neck stand up. That was probably his last spoken words. And listening to that tape, it just kind of brought it all home that you knew that. He was beyond distress.
3: How does something like that happen? How does that go unreported?
6: For whatever reason, on that particular night, that particular dispatcher just didn't follow up and just didn't send anybody to that area.
3: That's no joke when someone is running for their life and there's multiple gunshots being fired.
6: I've heard people call 911 in distress before. I've heard people to call and say, hey, there's a burglar in my house. I'm hiding in a closet. I've heard people to say, hey, I'm at a mall and there's a shooting. And a whole lot of other circumstances. I had never heard a 911 call like that one before.
7: Live pictures here from Chopper 5. Police are not saying anything official at this point.
1: Police were able to trace the 911 call from nearby cell phone towers and soon swarmed a field on the outskirts of town looking for Lorenzen.
8: The information led a Shelby County Sheriff's search crew to a wooded area near Hacks Cross and Winchester Road.
1: And it didn't take long. A search team suddenly noticed something very disturbing.
7: Breaking news. Memphis police are in southeast Memphis where a body has been found.
9: That day when his body was discovered, I was in the newsroom. The phones start buzzing at the assignment desk. We sent everyone, all the manpower in our newsroom went out to that scene. The police chopper was up. The street was packed. And the word went around town like wildfire. Anyone who knew Lorenzen literally hopped into their car and drove to that scene.
10: News of the discovery spread quickly, and crowds of Wright's friends on and off the court steadily grew.
1: It was still a full-on crime scene when Lorenzen's mother arrived. Then crossed the police line to where the body was being recovered.
4: I wanted to walk in his last walk so I could get that feeling like what happened. Just let me walk the last path he walked.
3: Why did you want to do that?
4: Because I wanted to feel what he left for me. Because I knew.
1: Of course she knew. It was her firstborn son, Lorenzen.
11: Police have notified immediate family that Lorenzen Wright was found dead here. We have not.
1: By now, a large crowd was holding an impromptu memorial at the grim site. Among them was Ren's friend and NBA star, Penny Hardaway.
12: Yeah, it's just a great loss for the city of Memphis, for his family. Such an early age. I mean, it's just senseless.
1: Then, Lorenzen's body, which had been left in the searing Memphis sun for 10 long days, was taken in for an autopsy.
6: I've seen decomposed bodies before, but I wasn't ready for that. I wasn't ready for Lorenzen's remains. I would not have known that that was him.
1: Lorenzen Wright was just 34, the father of 6 young children. Now police confirmed the horrible news with the rest of his family and close friends.
13: I literally remember freezing. I dropped the phone. And my mind went blank. I'm like, what do you mean he's dead? And then he told me he's been in the field for some days, and it was bad. It was bad. And I hung the phone up, and I cried. I cried. You know, and all I could think of, I just started having flashbacks of all the things that we had done together. You know, best man at my wedding, my children's godfather, being at his wedding. Felt like someone had pulled my heart out of my chest and just stomped on it.
9: So he's your best friend?
13: Yeah. Yeah.
1: Word also spread south to Atlanta, where Wren's old friend and roommate, Mike Gibson, was anxiously awaiting any news.
14: When I found out about it, I just dropped to my knees. I couldn't walk. I was like paralyzed. I'm like, this can't be true.
1: At first, nobody knew what exactly had happened to Wren.
3: Was there any thought that perhaps Lorenzen had been robbed? He's a really rich guy.
6: He is a rich guy, but at the time of his death, there was jewelry recovered, other personal belongings recovered.
1: Then there was what the autopsy revealed. He had been shot multiple times, with wounds to the chest and even his face.
6: It was an assassination. He was murdered.
13: I read the autopsy report and just trying to make sense of how gruesome it was, but how could somebody do that to him? And when you listen to the 911 tape, the number of times that he was shot, and then to know that those shots were to his face.
9: That's personal.
13: That's personal. That's a deep-rooted hate.
1: So hateful and so personal, which suggested the killer might have actually known Lorenzen.
15: I just could not imagine anybody wanting to harm him.
3: Did you think he was targeted?
15: No, I thought maybe somebody wanted to rob him. But who would do this to him?
1: And why? A few tiny clues left behind at the crime scene would provide a huge lead. Because it appeared not only did someone want Lorenzen dead, maybe there was more than one person involved in his murder.
16: When Dateline can

0: Memphis was in mourning. It was a sad day in the summer of 2010 when the city paid its last respects to Lorenzen Wright. The funeral was such a big deal, it was televised by several local stations.
1: His funeral, oh boy. Well, it was pretty much the who's who of Memphis.
0: Lorenzen's mother could barely keep it together, never imagining she'd have to bury her oldest child.
2: I just didn't want to live.
1: You and Lorenzen were so close.
2: I promise you, life wasn't worth living after they killed my firstborn. It just...
1: You two had been through so much together.
2: Mm-hmm. Yes, indeed. And see, I was young when I had him, so we kind of like grew up together.
0: Wren's ex-wife, Shara, and their children all came to say farewell, too. Six young children now suddenly left without a father.
1: It was just surreal. I mean, the town had already been through the shock.

0: such a great person in the fabric of Memphis society was just so tragic and painful. And you could see that on people's faces, all the tears, the hugging.
1: To help the city heal, the Memphis mayor made a promise.
2: Justice will be done. That's our pledge.
1: Justice, of course, depended on a thorough police investigation. Detectives were now playing catch-up, given how long it had taken to find Wren's body after he was murdered. But at the crime scene, clues were already emerging.
3: Police found different types of shell casings at the scene.
1: Different casings, which meant more than one gun was used to murder Wren.
4: Which indicated there could have possibly been two suspects responsible for this shooting.
1: Tony Armstrong was already feeling the heat to crack one of the biggest cases of his career.
5: This case was personal to you.
4: It was. The mayor of the city at that time had vowed to the public that we were going to solve it. I wanted to be able to tell his mom that we got the person that's responsible for this.
1: But who would do such a thing? And why? Wren came from humble beginnings in Mississippi, where he was born and first started playing basketball. But it was here in Memphis where he became a star during his high school days.
6: Down court to Wren to the right.
1: And was showcased at tournaments broadcast on local cable TV.
6: Pretty shot, Wren to the right.
1: That's when he met his future wife, Shara, whose father was his coach at the time, Memphis investigative reporter Mark Parascia.
7: A lot of people didn't know about him until he played AAU ball for Shara Wright's dad. And Shara's dad brought him up to Memphis, and he played his last season of high school ball here in Memphis and was a high school All-American.
8: The coaches were like, I don't know what this boy doing, but he can make some money one day.
1: Shara also liked what she saw, and the two began dating. Even though she was almost 5 years older, as Wren's friend Bill Adkins immediately noticed.
9: She was different. You could tell she was quite mature, quite savvy. Sexy. Can I use that word? Sexy.
5: Absolutely.
9: She was the kind of girl that guys looked at.
1: Lorenzen, the country kid, was smitten with the more sophisticated city gal.
5: What was it about Shara that he fell so fast for her?
8: Well, let me see, how can I put this nicely?
5: Sex.
8: Uh-huh. He was 17, she was 22.
5: So she lured him in.
8: He had a little girlfriend, but they wasn't doing all that stuff Shara was doing. Mm-mm. She was a lady and he was a kid.
1: The romance with Wren flourished. And so did his basketball career. In college at the University of Memphis, his star continued to rise.
8: 2 years of college, and then he had a meeting with me and his dad. Told me he finna get ready to go to the NBA. I said, no, you not. You got two more years. He said, Mama, think about when I graduate and get a degree. Who's gonna pay me $1 million for my first job? I thought about that for about 15 minutes, and I said, when you say you're leaving?
1: Then, in 1996, after his sophomore season, Lorenzen hit the NBA jackpot. At the tender age of 20, Wren was an instant millionaire. By now, Shara had given birth to their first baby, Lorenzen Jr. The three settled in L.A. and immediately began living the Southern California high life. After his second season, Wren and Shara got married.
10: I was one of the groomsmen, and it was an awesome affair. The wedding was beautiful. It looked like a fairy tale.
1: Phil even lived with Lorenzen and Shara for over a year when Wren played with the Clippers.
5: And Shara didn't mind you being the house guest?
10: No, she didn't. They were always known for having, you know, huge hearts.
1: Wren played three seasons with the Clippers, then moved on to Atlanta and signed another multi-million dollar contract before being traded to his hometown team, the Memphis Grizzlies, in 2001. To local fans, it was like the return of Elvis. Back home, Wren re-immersed himself in the community. He opened a restaurant while committing to local charities and children.
10: He would do a summer camp here. It was always huge. Thousands of kids would attend. Giving back to his community was one of the things that really made him happy.
1: Over his career, Lorenzen earned some $55 million, which he lavished on his friends and growing family.
4: Oh my God, trips, buying anything he wants, houses, cars. He took care of his friends, took care of his family.

0: anybody who put a hand out, he virtually gave to them. He never could say no to people.
1: They actually built a home beyond the suburbs. It was a huge 13,000 square foot home, cost several million dollars.
2: And inside their giant garage,
3: we had a couple of Ferraris, and he loved cars.
4: He had bought two Bentleys in 1 month.
2: And Shara?
3: She loved jewelry.
5: Are we talking diamonds and
3: watches, rings, earrings, bracelets? 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And then, you know, a couple months go by and then she changed everything up again.
2: It was an embarrassment of riches. But behind the gates of their Memphis mansion, there was trouble in paradise.
3: He was a rock star. And with being a rock star comes certain temptations that come at you.
5: She was having affairs as well.
6: We were hearing things like that, yes.
7: December 25th, 2007. Everybody's about to come downstairs. I hear him making noise.
2: 3 years before Lorenz and Wright's death, his family can be seen in this rare home video celebrating what would be one of their last Christmases all together. The house was decorated and there were plenty of presents under the tree. Ren was playing Santa for the kids.
8: Now we got one of these.
2: And in the garage, Shara had a surprise waiting for him.
9: Do you love it, Daddy?
8: I love it.
2: It was right out of a Christmas movie. But behind the scenes, reporter Mark Paraskia says Ren and Shara's life wasn't always so picture-perfect.
10: Merry Christmas.
1: People who knew them well, beyond the public arena, knew they had troubles.
2: A volatile mix of infidelity and jealousy, says Paraskia.
1: It was this darker, darker side.
2: For Lorenzen, life in the NBA was intoxicating. Under the bright lights, in the biggest cities with plenty of cash, clubbing, and women.
3: He was a rock star, and with being a rock star comes certain temptations that come at you.
5: And those temptations, unfortunately, did win over at times.
3: Yes, at times. At times they were. I think that literally the thrill of being on the road, you know, NBA seasons can go 8-9 months at a time, and you're in city to city, and you're hanging out with NBA players and other millionaires, and, you know, the temptations are real.
1: By Shara's account, from the time that he got in the NBA, it was like a constant parade of women. He was young, he was a good-looking guy, I mean, and, you know, he had all this opportunity. I think he took advantage of it.
2: Shara, according to Lorenzen's mother, was cheating too, and not very discreetly.
4: Shara was being seen, not heard, seen, doing things she shouldn't be doing.
5: Infidelity?
4: Mm-hmm. If you're gonna do that, go to the next town over.
5: She was flaunting other men in her hometown.
4: Yes. She wanted to do what her single friends did.
5: So she wanted to act like a single woman even though she was married?
4: Mm-hmm. Mm-hmm. Mm-hmm. If she didn't want to, she did.
2: Ren was upset about Shara's alleged affairs, according to close friend Bill Adkins.
6: He was very concerned about what he perceived as her infidelity and things. I can't leave home, trust her. I'm hearing stories and rumors about all these guys. He, at the same time, he knew he wasn't totally a saint as well in that area. He was looking for solutions to solving some of the marital issues that he was having at the time.
5: He wanted to make it work.
6: He absolutely wanted to make it work, yeah.
2: In 2003, amidst all the turbulence, an unexpected tragedy rocked their world. It involved the couple's 11-month-old daughter, Sierra.
11: Wright's wife found the baby not breathing in her crib Saturday. She rushed her to a nearby medical center where she was pronounced dead.
3: Doctor's report said that she died from SIDS, sudden infant death syndrome. That was the hardest thing I know that he ever went through in his life.
12: She's in heaven with God, and I know that. So now I'm just going to work hard on trying to get myself there.
5: Did it cause a strain in his marriage?
3: I think it did. He was on the road when it happened, and not being able to get there and protect his daughter.
5: Awful.
3: And I think he always regretted that. Mm-hmm.
2: Wren's friend said that 2 years later, the couple's problems escalated to a whole new and now dangerous level.
3: There was a situation that happened, and Lorenzo went to the house where supposedly she was there with another guy. He knew the gentleman.
0: He went ballistic. I think he had a gun.
2: The story made the local newspapers, which reported that Wren threatened the man and also attacked Shara.
1: She had some marks on her face. He hit her, and the police were going to arrest him, but she would not testify against him. Lorenzo had a public image to uphold. She didn't want to expose that part of him.
2: No charges were filed. In a newspaper account, Wren denied harming his wife or having a gun. But we spoke to a woman who was there who told us she feared for Shara's life. With the help of counseling, their tumultuous marriage somehow stayed intact. And in 2007, they even renewed their vows.
3: Everybody thought that, okay, now they're good again. And, you know, sure enough, a few months passed by and, you know, the same thing's happening again.
5: Back to the fighting.
3: Back to the fighting.
2: And often it was about money, says close friend Phil Dotson, especially when it came to Shara's spending.
3: There were times when she would spend money and not tell him that she would spend money. Maybe get back at him for indiscretions.
6: There would be large sums of money that would he would think is in the checking account, and it's not there. And it'd be because of her spending.
5: This was causing stress in the marriage?
6: Absolutely.
2: By 2009, Lorenzen's NBA career was winding down, and so were those multi-million dollar paychecks, which didn't help his rocky relationship with Shara.
6: You could see very quickly that the marriage was headed to a demise.
2: Lorenzen and Shara split up that year and went their separate ways, says Wren's close friend, Mike Gibson.
0: He said, she's doing her thing, I'm doing my thing. Hell, she's fleeing with the lawn man.
2: The lawn man. You may want to remember him. Shara filed for divorce, and their marriage was officially over in 2010. Wren's mom says he was relieved.
4: He just couldn't take it no more. She started making him sick just to her face.
5: But was it somewhat also liberating for Lorenzen to finally
4: be free
5: out of the marriage?
4: Free. That's all he wanted, to be free and have his kids.
2: As part of their divorce settlement, Lorenzen took out $1 million life insurance policy that would be paid to the six children upon his death. It would be administered by Shara, since she was awarded custody. Wren was also ordered to pay alimony and child support, totaling $26,000 a month.
1: Lorenzen, even though he made $55 million playing basketball, he was broke. He had two very expensive homes that were foreclosed on. They were bouncing checks left and right. I mean, they burned through all this money. He seemed to be in need of money.
2: Big money, but from where? Detectives had a new lead about how Wren was trying to raise some quick cash. And it would take his murder investigation in a whole new direction.
5: You had to take the drug theory seriously. It was something that everybody was talking about.
0: Absolutely.
9: When Dateline continues.

0: When police catch a homicide case, the victim is usually a stranger. But many at the Memphis Police Department knew Lorenzen Wright, including Tony Armstrong.
1: This is a guy that I used to talk to. You know, I used to eat in his restaurant. Occasionally, he'd come sit down with me. We'd have conversations when he was in town. It was chilling.
0: Chilling to think how this hometown hero was so brutally murdered, seemingly for no reason. So Armstrong and his team of detectives started their investigation by looking at the victim himself.
1: Let's retrace Lorenzen's steps. Who was the last person to see him alive? Who knows him better than anybody else? Let's talk to his wife.
2: There are no new leads or anything. It's mind-boggling.
0: That would be Shara Wright, Ren's ex-wife. She was interviewed by investigators when he first went missing.
2: I just need somebody to call if they've seen him or anything from him.
0: Shara told police something strange happened in the weeks before Ren's murder.
3: There are these mysterious gunmen showing up, you know, with, you know, guns tucked in their waistbands, who are knocking on doors, knocking on her door, looking for Lorenzen.
0: Shara said she wasn't sure who they were or what they wanted. She also told police about the last time she saw Ren on the night he disappeared.
1: She gives a statement that basically saying Lorenzen left in the middle of the night.
4: He had been at her house?
1: He had been at her house. He had gotten there from Atlanta, and sometime during the night, he leaves.
0: Shara's timeline of Lorenzen's last night had him arriving at her home around 8 p.m. She said Ren later left the house around 10:30, but soon returned. Then, sometime before 3 a.m., said Shara, he left again with an unknown person. But that wasn't all.
3: She told police that the night he was killed, he left with a box of drugs. He said he was going to flip something.
1: She hears him talking on the phone about flipping or turning over a large sum of money, but she doesn't say who he's talking to.
0: So detectives dug deeper into Lorenzen's life. They confirmed he was nearly broke, and they found something else, a connection of sorts, to a shady character named Craig Pettis.
1: He's probably one of the largest drug dealers that we've ever seen.
0: In 2009, Lorenzen's name surfaced in a federal drug investigation involving a lieutenant of Pettis named Bobby Cole. Cole turned over two luxury cars to police. When they ran the VIN numbers, it turned out the vehicles were registered in Ren's name.
3: Lorenzen never transferred ownership into Bobby Cole's name, which is a classic drug scheme where drug dealers come into money illicitly and they've got to launder it.
0: Deborah insists it wasn't her son who sold the cars, but a guy who worked for him. In fact, Ren was never charged with anything. But now that he was dead, the city buzzed with rumors that Ren may have been the victim of a drug hit. Especially given the way he was found in that field, executed.
4: You had to take the drug theory seriously. It was something that everybody was talking about.
1: Absolutely. In my experience as a law enforcement officer, do famous people get killed in the drug world? Absolutely. Do athletes get killed in the drug world? Absolutely. So we had to make sure that we looked at all of that.
0: With his NBA career done, the big paychecks had dried up. Plus, those huge alimony and child support payments were due. Police wondered if Ren was desperate for money. Could he have been dealing drugs to make some quick cash? So detectives started interviewing a whole new cast of characters to answer that very question.
1: We talked to informants that we had on the streets. Every drug dealer, every informant that we talked to basically said that just wasn't the case.
0: Ren's family and friends were outraged at Shara for even suggesting he might be dealing.
5: When she came out and said that he left with a box of drugs and some people came to the house, well, you take all his credibility away. None of it made sense.
4: Was Lorenzen knowingly involved in any criminal activity?
5: Not that I know of at all. I never saw anything that would be out of the ordinary.
0: So the drug theory, which seemed to sidetrack the investigation, was now dead. Ren's mother had never believed it anyway. She was certain the key to solving her son's murder was much closer to home.
6: I told the police, y'all need to go talk to his ex-wife.
0: Lorenzen's mother had never been Shara's biggest fan. She was convinced her former daughter-in-law knew a lot more about what really happened to Ren.
4: What did the police think about you?
6: That I was a crazy lady. But I told him, I'm going to keep on doing this while the blood running warm in my body.
4: You would have needed a sign from God
6: right.
4: to back off
6: exactly.
4: Sharon Wright.
6: Exactly.
0: Detectives did notice one thing. While Deborah was relentless, Shara was reclusive. Police didn't hear a peep from her.
1: The level of grief from both of those women, they were polar opposites of each other.
4: Now, in fairness, one's the mom, one's divorced.
1: But you still have six kids by this man, he's been murdered.
4: Shara isn't acting upset enough? Because that doesn't make somebody a killer.
1: It doesn't make you a killer. It makes you a high-level person of interest, though.
0: Shara hardly seemed like a killer. She was dating a sheriff's deputy, was deeply religious, and spent a lot of time at church, where she was on track to become an ordained minister. She was also extremely devoted to her six kids.
4: How was Shara as a mother?
5: She loved her kids. I saw love. I saw nurturing. There's no way she could have anything to do with taking their father away.
0: In fact, police couldn't find any evidence linking Shara to the murder. As months ticked by with no new leads, the case began to go cold.
7: It has been 365 days.
0: On the first anniversary of Wren's death, his mother held a vigil.
7: Family, friends, and fans of Lorenzen Wright gathered in front of the FedEx Forum.
8: I'm not giving up. I'm not tired yet. Somebody gonna tell on a friend. That's how this gonna end.
0: But the end didn't come. The case gathered dust. More months passed, then years. Shara laid low and moved on with her life. Until somebody decided to follow the money.

0: This one is my daughter right here. My dogs. I breed Rottweilers.
1: To his fans, Lorenzen Wright seemed like a gentle giant, the last person anyone would want to kill. But someone most certainly did. Problem was, police couldn't figure out who. By now, 4 long years had passed since his murder, and the case that once consumed the city of Memphis was now ice cold, according to former WMC-TV anchor Kanji Anthony.
2: Nothing. Crickets! Crickets! It was just crickets for years. And every now and then, somebody would just say, gosh, do you think they'll ever figure out who killed Lorenzen Wright?
1: Memphis detectives had cleared almost every possible suspect. But one in particular remained in the forefront, Lorenzen Wright's ex-wife, Shara.
3: She's always been a person of interest. And no matter who we talked to, no matter what door we knocked on, or no matter what Crime Stoppers tip we got, it always led right back to Shara.
4: Was anyone coming to her defense and saying she loved Lorenzen, she would never do this?
3: I've investigated people that have committed multiple murders and had people to come to their defense. I never gotten a call from anybody that has defended Shara, ever.
1: Maybe that's why Shara had lawyered up and stopped talking to the police. Out of the public eye, she sometimes surfaced at the Mount Olive Baptist Church, where she was now an ordained minister, and ran a nonprofit called Born to Prosper Ministries, which helped local kids. As for supporting her own children, Shara's primary source of income still came from Ren.
2: She is getting his insurance money and the pension from the Grizzlies and all the other NBA teams. So the money is going to Shara because she is the custodian of her own children with Lorenzen.
1: There was that life insurance policy Lorenzen put in place for his 6 children when he and Shara divorced. When his father, Herb Wright, found out Shara wasn't using the money in the children's best interest, he sued.
5: She collected the $1 million and had spent somewhere like $930,000 of it.
6: Herb Wright versus Shara Wright. She received more than $1 million between August 1st, 2007.
2: So we end up going to court. The entire insurance fund is almost all gone, and his father wanted to put a stop to that.
6: Herb Wright is asking the court for Shara Wright to be removed as trustee of $1 million life insurance proceeds trust.
1: The Lorenzen Wright case was back in the spotlight as Shara was now in court and on camera.
7: My whole life has been in a hole, pretty much, going through quite a bit. It's difficult for the kids, and it's been difficult for me, but I believe that we deserve to be happy.
1: The court proceedings were contentious and exposed all the specifics of Shara's spending.
8: More than $55,000 for furniture, more than $180,000 spent on expenses at 4 different properties, construction.
2: And the judge decided to get a receiver to take over the funds and to investigate what was going on with the money.
1: Which meant what was left of Lorenzen's insurance money was now out of Shara's control. But losing in court didn't stop Shara from launching a new career as an author. She wrote and self-published a book called Mr. Tell Me Anything. You can probably guess who the title character was supposed to be.
9: I think a lot of it may have been true, but I think a lot of it was still made up. I think a lot of it was still her perspective, and she wanted to make him seem like a really bad guy.
1: The book seemed to be a fictionalized account of Shara's tumultuous life with Lorenzen. It was hardly a bestseller, but Kanji Anthony found it quite the read.
2: The similarities between Shara and Lorenzen and the 2 main characters in the book are uncanny. And as you're going through the book, you're hearing claims of infidelity to domestic violence.
5: So I asked her, I said, did this really happen? She goes, oh yeah, absolutely this happened. 99.9% of that book is our real life. I just changed some names around.
1: The book ends with the Shara and Lorenzen characters settling in for a night of romance. But in real life, Ren's close friends were beginning to share the same suspicion his mom and police already had. That on the last night of his life, Shara wasn't Ren's lover. She just might have been involved in his murder.
10: I felt very confident that she played some kind of role in it. But to what degree, I did not know.
4: So maybe even indirectly.
10: Indirectly, she got him killed. Directly, yeah. Before the fact, after the fact, she had something to do with it.
1: Maybe, but no one was able to prove it. As the fifth anniversary of Wren's murder came and went, Shara would embark on a whole new chapter of her life with a new man in a new city. But could she shake her past and finally clear her name?
3: You can run, but you can't hide.
11: When Dateline continues.
1: They met for coffee in Memphis just after New Year's 2015. He was a journalist in search of a story. She was the ex-wife of Lorenzen Wright and seemed eager to chat.
12: It was just my regular coffee shop exclusive, you know, just on the beat doing my thing. And that usually lasts about 30 minutes. We actually sat there and talked for another 6 hours.
1: Kelvin Cowens wanted to get inside the mind of Shara Wright. It had been almost 5 years since Lorenzen's murder, and she was still under suspicion.
12: She couldn't believe how people were so upset with her. And I asked her, you have anything to do with it? She said, no, absolutely not. I'm waiting on the day that they find the person or the people that killed him.
1: At the end of that marathon interview, Kelvin had his story and something else.
12: We knew that there was chemistry there from the beginning. That's how it started. We almost fell in love immediately.
1: Shara had been keeping a low profile ever since her legal battle over Lorenzen's estate. But soon, she and Kelvin were out and about as their romance took off. Then, a few months after they met, Kelvin wanted to move to Houston where he had some work. So Shara and her kids decided to go with him.
5: She told me that she was moving to Houston, she had enough of Memphis, and she was going to go down there and join the staff of this very famous pastor down there.
13: God created you to rise higher.
1: Joel Osteen, the world-famous minister whose services are on TV and YouTube.
5: She just had, you know, all these big plans, you know. It wasn't just that she was going to go pastor a church. She was going to be a pastor of a mega church, you know. She thinks in terms of big. Everything's big and grandiose.
1: They settled in the suburb of Sugar Land, and life was sweet, at least in the beginning. Kelvin got a nice house on a lake in a nice neighborhood with good schools for the kids and a church nearby. Shara never did preach with Joel Osteen, but she did pray a lot.
12: Shara would sometimes go and get in our master closet with a pillow and cover and pray for hours. You can hear her, she's calling out her family and friends. And sometimes I had to get up 2 o'clock, 2:30 in the morning, and I go in the closet and I have to get her up and say, hey, come on, get back in the bed.
1: Even so, Kelvin was convinced he'd met the woman of his dreams. Her family felt like his. They shared everything, even their deepest secrets. Nothing was off limits, including Lorenzen's murder.
12: We talk about the night he disappeared. What could have happened? The answer was always, I have no idea. I felt like Shara still had feelings for Lorenzen. She was like, you know, had he not passed, I'd be still with him. And I was thinking to myself, there's no way she killed him. There's no way she had anything to do with it. You know, who writes a book about someone they helped kill?
1: In fact, Shara appeared on a segment for Sports Illustrated and Fox Sports One in 2015. They asked her point blank if she had anything to do with Lorenzen's murder.
7: And at first, I'm a wife, then I'm a mother, and then thirdly, I'm an author. The law enforcement should do what's best to find out who's the killer.
1: Back in Memphis, Lorenzen's best friend, Phil Dotson, saw the show.
14: And I could just think, oh, come on, Shara, what type of answer is that? You know, did you do it?
4: Did you find that odd, what
14: she
4: said?
14: I did. I found several things odd.
4: But you still didn't think
14: I couldn't.
4: It was her.
14: I couldn't. Early on in the marriage, like, there was love. To go from that to you murdered him, I couldn't buy it. I didn't buy it.
1: Neither Shara's TV interview nor her salacious book provided police with any evidence connecting her to the crime.
3: It's almost as if she's poking fun or she's taunting law enforcement with this book for somebody that's supposedly be grieving. To write a book like that was just really bizarre.
4: But no real clues in it.
3: I don't think anything in there was of value as it relates to being a clue.
1: Shara even considered writing a sequel, but instead focused more on her family and continued her free spending ways, said Kelvin.
12: She had very expensive taste. I told her this, Shara, your appetite for nice things is not healthy. And she's like, that's the way God made me. And so I'm like, we're not going to make it with the way you think. Your financial literacy is just off.
1: According to Kelvin, Shara was also spending a lot of time on the phone, apparently having secret conversations with someone he didn't know.
12: I felt like that Shara may have been cheating on me. I speculated a hidden lover.
1: Shara denied she was seeing someone, but gradually their once hot romance cooled. They grew apart, and after 2 years together, Kelvin says he decided it was over.
12: The day after her birthday, that was when we called it quits. She was very upset. She didn't want me to go.
1: Kelvin returned to Tennessee to restart his life. Shara headed to California, where she and the kids moved in with her brother. Back in Memphis, detectives were quietly making progress. A man with information had come forward, and he had quite a story to tell.
15: She asked me about my case, like, could you kill somebody again?

0: It's called the Inland Empire. Riverside County, a sprawling stretch of Southern California suburbia east of LA. It was here in the little town of Murrieta where Shara Wright and her kids settled in the spring of 2017.
1: You got the feeling that she was starting a new life outside of the shadow of Lorenzen Wright's murder in Memphis, all the way across the country.
0: Almost 1,600 miles and 7 years removed from Wren's murder in Memphis, to some, Shara also seemed to have moved on in terms of what was happening back home. Even on the anniversary of his death.
2: 7 years ago to the day, these family members reported Lorenzen Wright missing.
0: Once again, Lorenzen's family and friends gathered to pay their respects. Another year, another vigil to keep hope alive that his murder might somehow be solved.
3: We're going to keep this thing going year after year because I know that's what he would want us to do.
4: We love you, Lorenzen!
5: It's getting colder by the day, and we're no closer to finding out who did it. There's not a day that goes by that I don't think about him and what happened to him. I always kept the detective's phone numbers just in case. They always said, let us know if you come up with anything.
0: By now, many in Memphis were losing patience with those detectives. 7 long years, still no arrest, no justice. Lorenzen's mom had been hounding police the whole time, calling, showing up at the station. Her sole mission in life was solving her son's murder.
6: Did you feel like there's never going to be an arrest in this case?
7: Nope, because I got to still alive, because before I die, they were going to find somebody. They're going to get her.
6: Specifically, Shara.
7: Her, right. And I told them it over and over and over again.
0: Toni Armstrong took some of her calls.
8: She was just relentless. She just would not let it go.
6: Don't mess with mama.
8: Well, don't mess with mama's babies.
0: He tried to assure Lorenzen's mother that the case was still active, that Shara really was on their radar.
8: It's one thing to have a gut feeling that I know this person is responsible for this, but you have to be able to convince a jury.
6: You just didn't have enough evidence.
8: You just don't have enough evidence to do it.
0: But the police did have something, a potential witness, a man with a shady past and an explosive allegation, which police had kept secret for 5 years. An informant who actually knew Shara and had a strong motivation to talk.
9: What happened was, Jimmy Martin, who was Shara's cousin, killed a love interest that he had. He was convicted, and it's that time, 2012, when he's going to prison that he tells wanting to flip to do a deal.
0: Jimmy said he knew what happened to Wren, and he offered to tell his story to detectives. So in 2012, 2 years after Wren was killed, a meeting was held at this Tennessee prison where Jimmy claimed to reveal who was behind the murder. And that was his very own cousin and Wren's ex-wife, Shara.
10: She told me that she'd been having threats from Lorenzen. He had hired somebody to kill her. She wanted him dead before he killed her.
0: Jimmy said a meeting took place at Shara's house some 2 months before Wren's murder, and two other men were there.
10: Billy was over there, and another gentleman, but I don't know his name.
11: Billy.
10: Yeah, he was a gardener.
0: Shara's gardener, Billy Turner. Remember how Lorenzen suspected Shara might be sleeping with her lawn man? Was this the same guy? Maybe. If so, this wasn't the only connection between Shara and Billy.
11: So who did Shara ask to kill Lorenzen?
10: She asked Billy.
0: Billy had a rap sheet, but in recent years seemed to have gone straight. When he wasn't busy running his landscaping business, he was fulfilling his duties at the very same church where Shara preached.
9: He was the deacon of this church and she was a pastor. How deeply they knew each other, and there's a lot of speculation. I mean, it appears that they were intimate.
0: Billy and Shara, according to Jimmy, met with him again inside her house, and this time got down to specifics.
10: She had me cut out of the shoe. At that time, I was like, nah, I can't do nothing like that.
12: At what point in here were you offered anything to do it?
10: She said she could help me with my court case. If this happened, I get insurance money, I got the NBA money coming, and I would take care of y'all. She said, whoever does a shoe gets $50,000.
0: Money can be a great motivator. Jimmy said that it wasn't long before Shara and Billy came to his house in Batesville, Mississippi, a sleepy little town south of Memphis. And this time she revealed how and where she wanted them to do the job.
10: She said, well, I want you and Billy to go out there and take care of
11: him. Where did she want you to take care of him at?
10: I guess go to his house.
11: In Atlanta?
10: So we went.
0: With directions from Shara, he said they headed to Atlanta and straight for Wren's condo complex, where they crawled through an open window. But Wren wasn't there.
10: Yeah, somebody on the couch with a bald head.
0: Police later figured out the bald-headed man asleep on the couch was Wren's roommate, Mike Gibson.
13: Had Lorenzo had been there, I'd have been gone too right now, you know?
0: According to Jimmy, he and Billy spotted security guards, crept out of the condo, and hightailed it back home. Jimmy said after their failed attempt, they met with Shara again. Now, she had a whole new plan for Wren's murder, this time on her home turf.
10: She was like, I'm going to get him coming here. It'd be easier that way.
0: And sure enough, at Shara's request, Wren did come back to Memphis for the last time.
11: And then what happened?
10: He ran.
14: When Dateline continued,

0: They drove all over town that July day in 2010, surveying the city and the suburbs, looking for the perfect place to kill Lorenzen Wright. This, according to Jimmy Martin, who claimed he was in a car with Shara Wright and her fellow minister, Billy Turner.
1: We went and checked out spots around Memphis. They was picking the spots. I was just telling them whether it was a good spot or not.
2: Getting a consultant fee.
1: Yeah. Nah, that's not a good spot. Do it somewhere else.
0: Soon after that scouting trip, Shara sent Ren the first in a flurry of text messages. X-rated messages about hooking up in Memphis. And these are the mild messages, which only grew more erotic and explicit. Police had found the texts on Shara's cell phone when Ren went missing. Back then, they weren't sure if those messages might be connected to his case. But now, 7 years after the murder, the texts seem to tell a story.
3: Shara lured him back to Memphis with, sexually explicit text messages.
0: Sure enough, Ren took the bait and later texted Shara from the Atlanta airport. Three little but life-changing words. And with that, Ren was on his way to Memphis. But according to close friend Mike Gibson, he may have been seeking more than just a one-night stand. Recently, Ren had confided he was ready to settle down after running in the fast lane after his divorce.
4: He's like, you know what? All this stuff I'm doing with these girls, I'm just tired of it. I might as well just get back with my wife, Shara, and be through with it. Me and her live a happy life. That's what he wanted.
0: But Shara didn't want to remarry Lorenzen. She wanted him murdered, according to her cousin, Jimmy Martin. Jimmy said that 2 days after he, Shara, and Billy conducted that murder site survey, she came to his house in Batesville, Mississippi. While there, Jimmy said Shara asked his mom for an odd favor.
1: She asked my mom for a metal detector.
2: Does your mama have a metal detector?
0: So with the metal detector in tow, the two returned to Memphis, picked up Billy, and drove to her house, where, said Jimmy, Shara made a stunning announcement.
1: We did it. It happened. I was like, what are you talking about? She's like, the Lorenzen did.
0: And who actually fired the fatal shots? Jimmy said it was Billy Turner, Shara's one-time gardener and possible lover, now alleged gunman, who, at the meeting, appeared to have a bad case of shooter's remorse.
1: He's like, man, I'm still shaking, my stomach hurting, I can't sleep, I can't do anything.
0: But what happened during the last moments of Lorenzen's life, before he was executed in that dark field? That night, according to Jimmy, Shara told Ren she needed to meet a man to pick up some money. Ren agreed to join her. They drove to a wooded area at the edge of town. Shara got out and walked over to Billy, who was secretly waiting nearby.
1: She said the Ren walked up and Billy started shooting.
2: And then what happened?
1: He ran. They said they chased him down the woods.
0: Chased him down by following the glow of Ren's cell phone, said Jimmy, and continued firing. That's when Ren called 911 and screamed the last words of his life. And all those shots were fired by Billy from two different guns, said Jimmy.
1: And he shot at him.
2: Did Shara ever tell you that she also chased Lorenzen with Billy?
1: She said she ran up the road when the first shot fired.
0: And Jimmy? He insisted he was miles away at home in Mississippi that night.
3: Jimmy Martin never puts himself at the crime scene, which seems kind of odd. So, is he lying, to kind of distance himself, to make himself look better?
0: But Jimmy did admit to helping Shara and Billy clean up the crime scene 2 days later, before anyone realized Lorenzen Wright had gone missing. Using his mom's metal detector, Jimmy said the three of them looked for leftover evidence, including one of the two murder weapons which went missing during the shooting. But they never found it, said Jimmy. So he and Billy took the handgun they still had to this little lake in Mississippi.
1: We were out there at the lake, little pond. He cleaned them up, and he threw them in the water.
2: How many?
1: It was just one gun.
2: What kind?
1: The 9mm.
0: And that, insisted Jimmy Martin, was the God's truth of how Memphis icon Lorenzen Wright was murdered and the crime covered up. All orchestrated by Shara. It was quite a story, but was there any evidence to back it up? Well, maybe the answer was sitting on the bottom of that lake.

0: Walnut, Mississippi, some 75 miles southeast of Memphis. Population, 800. Outside of town is a little lake. A big pond, really. The very same pond that Jimmy Martin claimed held the key evidence in Lorenzen Wright's murder.
1: And how big is that pond?
2: About the size of a high school football field.
0: So in May of 2012, detectives headed there on a fishing expedition for a gun. Jimmy Martin insisted that Billy Turner had dumped it there 2 days after shooting Wren. Now, 2 years later, was it still there?
3: It's a murky lake. They couldn't find it. And so the whole thing kind of goes into limbo again.
0: As damning and detailed as Jimmy Martin's story seemed, detectives didn't have enough evidence to make an arrest. But still, the investigation plodded on for years.
4: Was it still being investigated actively, or just kind of when new leads would come in?
5: There were periods of time on this case that if we felt that one investigator had taken the case as far as he could take it, we'd give it to another investigator to get another perspective or to put a fresh set of eyes on it.
0: By 2016, some of those detectives who'd been digging through the case file and Jimmy Martin's police interview urged the command at the Memphis PD to take a second look at the case. They dubbed it Operation Rebound, very hush-hush. And one of the things they did was go back to that murky lake in Mississippi.
3: They got some more information that made them more certain about this, and they sent a dive team down. I think it was an FBI dive team.
0: And guess what? 5 years after Jimmy Martin came forward,
3: they find the gun.
0: A 9mm handgun sitting in the muddy sediment. But was it really the weapon that killed Lorenzen Wright? The gun was sent to the Tennessee Bureau of Investigation for ballistics tests to see if it matched the casings collected at the crime scene. Then, a few weeks later,
3: they ballistics link it to the murder, one of two guns that was used at the scene.
0: Operation Rebound was rolling, but investigators kept a tight lid on all their new evidence for months.
6: Lorenzen Wright, former.
0: So Deborah Marion was still in the dark when she commemorated Lorenzen's 42nd birthday.
6: November 4th, a day that should be spent celebrating, is a painful reminder for Debbie Marion.
0: Once again, she held a somber vigil to keep her son's name in the news and the heat on the police.
7: It's heavy on my heart all the time, especially birthdays, Christmas, and then July, that day. Always on my mind.
0: Lorenzen's mother, of course, knew nothing about the gun, or Jimmy Martin, or Billy Turner.
7: I really need your help, people. Come on, tell us something.
0: Then, a few days later, police did tell Deborah something. Something amazing.
6: The FBI helped search a remote lake in Walnut, Mississippi, and found an alleged murder weapon.
0: Some 7 long years after the murder, Deborah Marion suddenly felt a step closer to getting justice for her son.
8: Thank you, Jesus. Thank you, I found something, because we hadn't heard anything.
0: And Wren's close friends were now hopeful for the first time in years.
9: Oh my God, we're on to something.
4: Are you thinking that this is just the beginning?
9: It's just the
4: beginning. It's gonna fall like dominoes?
9: We got it, we got them. FBI dive team found it, and so I said, okay, well, if they're involved, then I know that they're on to somebody.
4: There were so many questions. How'd they find this gun all of a sudden? Why now? Who told them? Whose gun is it? What does it have to do with Shara Wright?
0: When Shara's ex-boyfriend, Kelvin Cowan, saw the news, he called Shara in California.
10: And she was sounding very somber about it. And she was like, yeah, I saw it. Yeah. I don't believe they found a gun. She said, I think they're just making it up to stir up some conversation. I said, you think the police are making up they found a gun, the murder weapon that killed Lorenzen? She was like, what does it matter? You know, he's not coming back anyway. And all my antennas went up then, because you have to remember, I've been there for the speeches about can't wait till they find the person that killed Lorenzen. All that was gone.
0: Shara seemed low-key on the phone with Kelvin, but detectives were betting she wouldn't stay that way for long. In fact, just days after the news broke about the gun being found, Shara suddenly flew to Memphis and met with Billy. Detectives were on their tail and snapped these surveillance shots. That's Shara in the black sweatsuit. Police watched and waited and let Shara and Billy stew.
3: The police were playing everybody. It was brilliant strategy that they wanted to get that information out to get more incriminating evidence from Shara and Billy Ray Turner. They threw them into a panic and got them talking about it.
0: Talking, which police started taping by tapping Shara and Billy's phones.
11: Hello?
12: Hey, what's up, Stein?
11: No, what did I do?
0: At first, the conversation didn't seem to make sense.
11: When y'all get married?
12: I don't know. When you get that ring, then getting that ring.
0: Police eventually came to believe that all the small talk was actually related to the case.
11: I wanted to show you something.
12: Oh, okay. I hope you got that ring then.
0: By late 2017, Memphis police had heard enough and made their move.
6: December 5th, Billy Turner was arrested inside a convenience store in Collierville, and then Friday night.
4: And then we find out that he was her lawn man when Lorenzen was living with Cheryl. So this is a person who knew both of them. And then we find out that he's a deacon at a church in Collierville.
0: The very same church where Shara had been a minister when she lived in Memphis.
4: He was under everybody's noses the whole time.
9: Yeah. How's that for a kicker?
4: That is a kicker. That's an evil kicker.
9: It is. If this plans out being that she was the one who put everything in motion and then to be the one to actually take his life. Yeah. Yeah. Just ultimate evil.
13: After years of nothing, it hits us all at one time. And we started thinking, did she? Did she actually?
0: Kelvin Cowens also had plenty of questions about his former lover. So he and Shara spoke again. This time, police were listening too.
14: How do we know Billy?
15: Billy got nothing to do with nobody or nothing.
10: She was like, that's my church mate. He's a church deacon. That's my friend. He didn't have anything to do with this.
15: Well, I don't know to tell the whole world because I'm not going to get in it. I'm going to let God step in.
0: But it wasn't God who stepped in. It was the district attorney.
16: The Shelby County Grand Jury indicted Billy R. Turner for the premeditated first-degree murder of Lorenzen Wright.
0: But out in California, Shara remained free. No arrest warrant, no indictment, just anger for the investigators. And they heard it.
17: This is a lie from the pits of hell. They've been trying to pull Billy into it so that they can pull me into it.
0: A dramatic moment, years in the making, was about to play out on a dark highway.
18: When

0: December 2017, more than 7 years after Lorenzen's murder, Billy Turner was in court asking for bail.
1: Good morning, sir.
0: Lorenzen's mother, Deborah, was right there to give Billy Turner a piece of her mind.
2: How could you have murdered my son? That's what I need to know, just how.
0: The judge set bail at $15 million. Back in California, Shara seemed worried.
3: This is a lie from the pits of hell. They've been trying to pull Billy into it so that they can pull me into it.
0: They, of course, were the police who were secretly listening in as Shara called friends and family to seek guidance or just vent, especially about Billy's arrest. And she kept denying any role in Wren's murder.
4: Don't nobody believe that we were still in love or that we cared for each other. Don't nobody believe that.
0: Over and over, Shara insisted she was innocent. The investigation was a sham.
5: It's just unbelievable. It's like a bad dream.
0: Then, just 10 days before Christmas, Shara was on the freeway and got a call from her oldest son.
6: Hey, baby. Mommy. Hi. What you doing?
0: Suddenly, Shara noticed something flashing in her rearview mirror.
6: Put the phone on the... Don't you face you in the truck?
7: I gotta call you back.
0: This was no routine traffic stop. It was the U.S. Marshals, warrant in hand, arresting Shara for murder. She was rushed to the Riverside County Jail. And the next day, Memphis police told the world.
8: Shara Wright Robinson was taken into custody last night in Riverside, California, by the members of the U.S. Marshals Service.
9: Was her arrest a big moment in this?
10: Ooh, honey, I didn't even sleep when they got Billy behind when... They got sure I slept. I probably slept at like 12 o'clock and I never sleep that late. Never. But that's the first time I got some real sleep when they got her.
11: No, everybody was talking about it. It was all over the place. It was huge news in Memphis.
0: So huge that the next day, Deborah organized a celebration in the cemetery.
10: Lorenzo loved fireworks, so I had to have fireworks at the cemetery.
9: Never heard of anything like that before.
10: Lorenzo had to hear that pow, pow, pow. We had to celebrate, a big celebration. We had a ball. Sure did.
0: After years of trying to get Shara arrested, Deborah had just one question for her.
2: And what I would like to say to Shara, why? Why?
0: Lorenzen's friends, who knew that Shara had long been under suspicion, still had trouble accepting the news of her arrest.
12: I'm like, what do you mean? She got arrested for killing Lorenzen. And I froze. I got really angry. For her to be able to evade police questioning and some of the questionable interviews that she had done, for me to know that I defended her in public, because of the kids, last thing you want to do is they've already lost their father. I didn't want to think, you know, hey, their mother could have had something to do with it. But now to find out she not only had something to do with it, but could have been there.
9: I can just imagine all the emotions you're feeling. Betrayal. And also second-guessing yourself.
12: Second-guessing myself, yes.
9: And you knew her better than most.
12: Yeah, but sometimes what people do in the dark will come to light.
0: Shara waived extradition and days later appeared in a Memphis court.
1: Bond in this case shall be set to cover this indictment at $20 million for the reasons stated.
9: So you see Shara in court and she says something to you.
10: Yes. She turns around and looks me dead in my face. It's like I'm looking at you and say, I did do it. I say, you witch.
9: You called her a witch in court?
10: Without the W. You can't kill my son and keep teasing me. I didn't do it. No.
13: Attorneys for both co-defendants charged with first-degree murder and the death of Lorenzen Wright filed motions Thursday.
0: Both Billy Turner and Shara pleaded not guilty. The plan was to try them together, but Shara's attorneys, Lori Hall and Junie Ganguly, had a problem.
14: We strongly believed that Billy was going to testify against Shara. If the defense was that I had nothing to do with it, is particularly problematic when there's a co-defendant who's going to testify.
0: So, a strategy. Her attorney said yes, she did conspire to have her ex-husband murdered.

0: murdered, but that in no way made her guilty.
1: Shira did it. Shira recruited Billy, but she did it to get away from this abusive relationship.
0: That was the defense's version. Shira was an abused woman, desperately looking for a way out.
2: Absolutely. Two sides to learns and write. There's the public persona, very positive, community-oriented. Privately, he had a very tumultuous marriage, many affairs, and get angry and beat Shira right.
0: In fact, Shira mentioned abuse during a call to her son, which police secretly recorded.
3: You've been there a lot of times when your dad and them beat the living hell out of me.
0: And there was that incident when Wren allegedly got violent with Shira after finding her with another man, a story he denied. Wren was never charged then or at any time for abusing Shira.
1: It's fairly common that victims of domestic violence don't report their abusers to the police.
0: By the time of the murder, Wren and Shira had been divorced for 5 months and living nearly 400 miles apart. Her attorney said despite all that, she was still scared.
1: He was telling the children in the summer of 2010 words to the effect of, your mother and I are going to get back together. And Shira did not want to go back to that life.
0: According to her attorneys, Shira believed her only escape was to lure Wren back to Memphis to have him killed. Lorenzen's mother, Deborah, insists the stories of abuse are all lies.
4: She murdered him and assassinated his character. She killed him twice. I want her to suffer every day. Every day she wake up, I want her to miss her kids like I miss mine.
5: Popcorn order, man, seated.
0: A battered wife or a killer? It looked like a Memphis jury would have to decide. Or would they?
6: I got here thinking it was finna have a trial, but then they say, wait a minute. It just blew me away.

0: Lorenzen's mother, who worked so hard to push the case forward, couldn't wait to see her former daughter-in-law go on trial.
1: How do you feel? Are you confident?
2: Yes, I am. I feel elated, and it's going to turn out just like it's supposed to. All the aces are going to be in their places. That means everybody's going to be where they need to be.
0: July 25th, 2019, almost 9 years to the day of Wren's murder, his mother was in court when the justice system dealt her a hand she hadn't anticipated.
2: I got here thinking it was going to have a trial, but then they called us in their room up back there and say, wait a minute. We made a deal. It just blew me away.
3: Upon your plea of guilty to indictment 1-7.
0: Shira pleaded guilty, not to first-degree murder, but to two lesser charges. Facilitation to commit murder and attempted murder for the first try at Lorenzen's condo in Atlanta. Lorenzen's mom was angry.
2: How is this possible? I'm thinking I'm finna come and hear everything that happened step by step, but no.
0: For that, Wren's mother would have to wait until Shira's alleged co-conspirator had his trial. Between COVID and court delays, it took nearly 3 years. Finally, in March of 2022, Billy Turner's trial began.
4: What does it take to kill a man?
0: Though Shira wasn't the defendant, Shelby County Prosecutor Paul Hagerman put her front and center.
5: Shira writes, not a professional killer. This is not something she does. She doesn't have a phone directory of hitmen. No. She had to reach out to people that she trusted.
3: Do you solemnly swear or affirm the testimony?
0: Lorenzen's mother was the first witness. She told the jury that when Lorenzen went missing, Shira didn't seem concerned at all.
5: Did you talk to Shira?
6: Oh, yeah. Yeah.
5: Did she tell you that he was missing?
6: No.
5: And was your understanding that Shira ran never home?
6: Nope. She never did. Nope.
5: You had to.
6: I had.
0: But the star witness for the prosecution was Shira's cousin, Jimmy Martin, who told the jury what he had said to the police years earlier, that Shira wanted Lorenzen dead, and she had turned to him and Billy Turner for help.
5: When Shira's talking about this business that she shouldn't be in, killing Lorenzen, is Billy Turner there?
7: Yes, sir.
5: Obviously, you're there. And you described it as what, brainstorming?
7: Like brainstorming, they were coming up with ways of how to best, you know, perform the act.
5: Okay, and what act are we talking about?
7: The murder of the reason.
5: All right. And you say they were coming up with ways.
7: I mean, we were.
5: You were too, weren't you?
7: Yeah.
0: Though he took part in the planning, even helped find the location, Jimmy said he wasn't there when the murder occurred. He said Shira told him about it afterwards.
7: Okay, so she met, her and Lorenzen met up with Billy on this road. That's when, I guess they ambushed him.
5: You say you guess, why do you say you guess?
7: Because I wasn't there.
0: Then Jimmy told the jury about Lorenzen's final, awful moments. Details, he said again, came from Shira.
7: Lorenzen had his back to him. They started chasing him, they started firing at him, chasing him. He jumped through the fence, he was jumping like a deer. They caught him.
0: Defense attorney John Perry told the jury the state's star witness, a convicted killer who was given immunity in this case, shouldn't be trusted.
8: It takes that type of a pump to sit up and come up with a story, and as you're talking to the detectives, to say, they told me this.
0: As far as the defense was concerned, it was more likely that Jimmy Martin shot Lorenzen Wright.
9: On the night in question, nobody can validate your whereabouts, right? Nobody verified your whereabouts, correct? In all this time, nobody's verified. Nobody. Right.
0: The defense attorney pointed out that Jimmy Martin didn't have an alibi, but his client, Billy Turner, did.
10: He went to a party and went home. That was it.
8: The evidence is going to show, clear as can be, Billy had a well-established life. Billy was a man, he dated women, he took care of his responsibilities, he had fun. But he went to church,
10: I really, in my heart of hearts, don't believe that he knew what all they might have been contemplating doing.
0: But prosecutors say Billy Turner's cell phone put him at the scene of the crime.
11: Georgetown 911, where is your emergency?
0: There was that terrifying 911 call Lorenzen made as he was being shot. A Memphis police phone expert testified both Billy Turner's and Lorenzen's phones pinged on cell towers near the scene around the same time.
12: His tower location is overlaying with that exact tower that Mr. Lorenzen had.
0: The woman in the middle of it all, Shara Wright, was never called to testify. 5.5 days after the trial began, the jury got the case.
13: Deputy Smith, you can bring in the jury, please, sir.
14: Yes, sir.
0: Less than 3 hours later, they had a verdict.
13: We, the jury, find the defendant guilty of first-degree murder as charged in count one of the indictment.
0: Billy Turner got life plus 41 years. As for Shara...
3: This court sets your punishment at 30 years of confinement in the Tennessee Department of Corrections.
0: 30 years on paper.
15: In the end, we wanted the earliest possible release for Shara.
0: Her defense said because Shara had no criminal record, she most likely would serve only half that time, maybe even less.
16: Shara will only be, at worst, in her early 60s. And so she can still be a grandmother to her grandchildren and still live an active life.
2: That's not fair. That is not fair. What did I don't understand. You know, I want her to do a plea deal. When Lorenzen come back, then she can get out.
17: She's eligible for parole pretty quickly.
18: Pretty quickly. Did Shara get what she deserved? I don't think that she did. If she's the ringleader responsible for this, at some point, Shara's going to get out of prison. And she's going to get a chance to go on with her life. Lorenzen's never going to have that opportunity.
0: In fact, with all the trial delays, Shara was up for a parole hearing just 2 months after Billy Turner was convicted.
19: I'm sorry for what happened to him. I'm sorry because he's not here. And I didn't want to ever, ever in my life be without him because he was the love of my life. I'm asking today for your mercy.
0: Watching closely was Lorenzen's mother with no mercy to spare.
2: This is why I'm really mad at her, because she's still acting like she didn't have nothing to do with it.
0: Shara didn't get paroled that day. She'll try again in 2027. Deborah plans to be there. February 4th, 2023. Lorenzen's old team at the University of Memphis retired his number in his honor.
2: Y'all, let me tell you what made me so happy. I still think about all that bad stuff Cheryl said about him. But when they retired his jersey, you saw Memphis came out.
17: This is a man who had helped his city.
20: This is a man that took care of more families than you'd ever imagine. He kept them in homes, houses. He paid bills. He kept their lights on.
2: This boy was just loving. He just loved by sight. He just saw personality. If you was good to him, he was great to you. That's for sure.
21: That's all for now. I'm Lester Holt. Thanks for joining us.
22: I go, what are these things anyway? He says, they're these little falcons. And he goes, they watch over the dead, Jimmy. He goes, they do.
21: What if someone asked you to risk your life?
22: What if I get shanked? What if I get killed?
21: To go undercover into one of the country's most dangerous prisons.
22: Once they stepped out the door, I was on my own.
21: To help catch a killer.
23: She had such a zest for life.
21: Young girls were being murdered.
24: I can't imagine sending my daughter off to school and never seeing her again.
21: And investigators needed help to get a confession.
24: If anybody could pull it off, he'd probably be the one to be able to pull it off.
21: If it worked, he could win his freedom. If it didn't, he could lose his life.
25: They had your back.
22: They had my back.
25: At least you thought.
22: That's what I thought.
21: I'm Lester Holt, and this is Dateline. The Inside Man. Two enemies who didn't trust each other faced off across a table. One of them, in handcuffs, was a clever con named Jimmy Keene. The other, a hard-charging prosecutor.
1: In court, he called me the John Gotti of Kankakee.
21: The prisoner was worried sick. Larry Beaumont, the prosecutor who had just convicted Keene and put him behind bars, suddenly wanted to talk. A top-secret meeting, no less. What more could he do to Jimmy?
1: He was the last person I expected to hear from. He was my biggest fear.
21: But Keene's fears went off the charts when the prosecutor, Larry Beaumont, slid an accordion file in his direction. On top was a grisly photo of a dead girl.
1: And I flipped to the next page, and here's another young, dead, mutilated girl. And I'm thinking, whoa, wait a second.
4: He's probably thinking at this point that you're about to charge him with something else.
24: Yeah, because, you know, I mean, I've been pretty rough on him in the initial prosecution.
21: Jimmy was in the dark. He had no idea the crazy scheme Beaumont had in mind.
1: And he says, Jimmy, he says, listen, he goes, this is something that we have another person on. He has killed many, many young women. And I personally think you're the one that can help us with this.
21: This turned out to be an investigation to try and catch a suspected serial killer. Beaumont, an outside-the-box thinker, believed this convict, Jimmy Keene, was the one who could somehow crack the case, taking on a unique and deadly mission.
1: I realized how serious it was, and I also realized the danger of it.
21: But what he couldn't know was how such a daring mission would change his world and the person he was forever. If this all seems fodder for a Hollywood movie, Brad Pitt would agree. The megastar who was Benjamin Button, then Moneyball's Billy Bean, considered playing none other than Jimmy Keene.
1: Brad Pitt likes the fact that this guy, Jimmy Keene, risked his life to try and find what he could find.
21: Clearly, this guy is one of a kind. Charismatic, conceited, courageous, and complicated. From an early age, he had the personality, charm, and cockiness that made him dream that a Hollywood star might one day want to play him in the movies. His first big brush with fame came on the football field.
4: I heard they called you the assassin in football. That was a good thing, I take it.
1: Yes. I was taught by my dad at a young age, he said, son, he goes, if you don't hit that guy first, he's going to hit you and hurt you first.
21: A superstar athlete and Mr. Popularity in high school, Jimmy seemed to have it all as a big fish in the river city of Kankakee, Illinois, a blue-collar town south of Chicago.
1: I was most valuable player. I was captain of the team every year that I played.
21: Jimmy grew up in the shadow of his father, Big Jim, a giant of a man who was a cop, fireman, and hero to his son.
1: He was my best friend. Yeah, he was my backbone in pretty much everything I did.
21: But all of Keene's grand potential would be put in peril by a terrible choice he made. As a teenager, he began selling drugs. He started small, peddling bags of marijuana here in this Kankakee park. Then he expanded to cocaine, and at the tender age of 17, he moved to Chicago, where the business and profits exploded. He was now a big fish in a bigger pond, Lake Michigan to be exact. He was his own in crowd, fast cars, and souped up living.
1: All the hot spots, all the big nightclubs, all the owners I was in tight with, I would come in there and have carte blanche in every place that I went to.
4: Were you feeling invincible?
1: Yeah, there was a certain point where I would say there was an invincible feeling.
4: Did your pop know what you were doing? Did he suspect?
1: He didn't suspect it until much, much later.
21: It would be a rude awakening for both his dad and Jimmy that day in 1996 when Jimmy was just relaxing at one of his Chicago homes.
1: And all of a sudden, kaboom, the whole door just blew off the hinges and came flying into the house. And all of these DEA, FBI, and locals all came in single file line with their automatic weapons, pointed at me, freeze, get on the ground, get on the ground.
21: He had been caught in a drug sting, spearheaded by that hard-nosed federal prosecutor, Larry Beaumont.
24: We scooped him up in an operation that I ran, called Operation Snowplow.
21: And in court, Beaumont showed Keene no mercy.
4: He was coming at you on all fours, though, wasn't he?
22: Oh, God. He was a bulldog.
21: Jimmy was convicted and slapped with a 10-year sentence.
24: It was a pretty stiff sentence, and I knew he didn't expect to get 10 years in that case.
4: Your father was in the courtroom.
22: Right. I knew I'd let him down in probably one of the biggest ways you could let somebody down.
21: Keene's future was bleak. He faced 10 years away from his glamorous life, the fancy cars, the big bucks. But in 1998, just when all hope seemed lost, his old nemesis, Beaumont, came to him with an offer of freedom, attached to that accordion file he'd slid across the table. In return, Keene would have to agree to risk everything and become an undercover informant in one of the roughest prisons in the country, the maximum security lockup in Springfield, Missouri. It was a psychiatric prison with both hardcore killers and the criminally insane.
22: These people all have life sentences. They're all in there and they're crazy loons, and they have nothing better to do but to try to hurt you or kill you just for some fun.
21: If he accepted Beaumont's offer, Keene's target would be the suspected serial killer, a mysterious man in a van. Coming up, every picture tells a story.
5: When I put the picture down, he flinched, raised his arm up, and refused to look at the picture.
21: When Dateline continues. Several years before Jimmy Keene's arrest and conviction, his drug business was booming, and his personal life, as he tells it, was nonstop fun and games.
4: There were a lot of hot clubs here in the 90s. This was a place where you were doing business as well.
6: Lived, worked, and played right here, yes, and it was a good time.
21: Back then, he had no idea about the danger lurking 150 miles south and a lifestyle away that would change his life forever. Rural, tranquil Georgetown, Illinois was where Terry Roach and her husband Lauren were raising their 15-year-old daughter Jessie and two other children, far removed from big city crime.
7: Everybody knew who everybody was, so they were more conscious of what was going on usually. You could count on somebody to get after your kids if they needed it.
21: In 1993, Jessie was a high school sophomore devoted to home and family.
7: Jessie was really very much of a homebody, so one bike ride up the road and back, she was done, and then she would be watching Gone with the Wind.
21: One Monday in September, Jessie went out for a bike ride, but just minutes later, her sister noticed Jessie's beloved bike down on its side, in the middle of the road.
4: Not on the side of the road, middle of the road.
9: Yeah, she would have put the kickstand down and stood the bicycle up. She would never lay the bicycle down, and I immediately went down there, and there's the bicycle. And it's like, I knew something was wrong.
21: Gary Miller was the deputy sheriff dispatched to the scene.
5: The more we learned about the family and the girl's background, we just didn't feel that she was staying away by choice.
21: The haunting image of a bike tipped over and abandoned terrified all the investigators and, of course, Jesse's family.
9: I mean, you never lose the hope for them not to come walking in. You know, you still hope that. I mean, we knew she was not just going to walk away.
21: After 6 weeks, Jessie's parents' worst fears were realized. Her body, beaten and sexually violated, was discovered in a cornfield.
4: It can never be easy telling a parent that their child is dead.
5: No, it wasn't. But at least we were able to tell them, this is her, she's gone. We were able to erase all doubts.
21: Gary Miller had a murder case to solve, and it was now a federal case involving prosecutor Larry Beaumont as well, since Jesse's body actually had been found across the Illinois state line. For the next year, Miller did lots of legwork, but to no avail.
4: Every day you get up, are you thinking about this case?
5: Oh, every day.
4: What have I missed?
5: Exactly.
24: I know this case really shook him from the beginning. And he would check any and all leads that would involve young girls and kind of run them down.
21: Then, in late 1994, Miller's persistence finally paid off. A man in a van had been reported chasing two teenage girls in Jesse's hometown of Georgetown. Miller traced the van to a man named Larry Hall from Wabash, Indiana, a 3-hour drive from Georgetown.
4: Is your heartbeat starting to pick up a little bit?
5: Oh, yeah. You know, I'm thinking this has got to be checked out.
21: Miller learned that Hall was a gung-ho Civil War reenactor, a pretend Union soldier who traveled the Midwest to fight fantasy battles. Miller immediately drove to Wabash to interview Hall, who wasn't saying much. So Miller showed him a photo of Jesse Roach.
5: When I put the picture down, he flinched, raised his arm up and turned in his chair, and refused to look at the picture.
21: Convinced Larry Hall was hiding something, Miller became obsessed with making a case against him. Days later, back in Illinois, Miller turned up a huge lead. He found witnesses who vividly remembered Hall from a Revolutionary War reenactment in the Georgetown area the very weekend before Jesse was abducted. To them, Hall stood out for his bushy mutton chop sideburns, but also for playing a soldier who was fighting the wrong war.
5: He was wearing a Civil War uniform, and he had a Civil War hat.
4: At a Revolutionary War reenactment.
5: Exactly.
21: Armed with this new information, Deputy Sheriff Miller returned to Wabash for a second crack at Hall. This time, he pressed his suspect harder, stressing that Hall's fellow reenactors had seen him near Georgetown.
5: He came along to the point where he said, well, you know, I go to so many reenactments, I could have been there and just, you know, I just don't remember because I go to a lot of them.
4: He's given a little more ground.
5: Right, yeah.
21: Miller seized the opening and kept at it. Finally, he said, Hall came clean and confessed that he abducted, sexually violated, and strangled Jesse Roach to death.
4: How much detail did he give you about the killing of Jessica Roach?
5: Very good detail. What he actually did and what took place.
21: Not only that, Miller says Larry Hall confessed to other killings, including a co-ed from Indiana Wesleyan University in nearby Marion, Indiana, named Tricia Reitler.
5: He did say he was involved in Reitler.
21: Deputy Sheriff Miller didn't know much about Tricia, so he called on the local Indiana police who had been handling that case. But when Marion Detective J.K. and other Indiana cops arrived, Hall was suddenly telling a much different story. He denied confessing to any killing, including Jesse's and Tricia's. What's more, he claimed it was all a misunderstanding about disturbing dreams he had.
8: He takes us out to a location where in my dreams, I strangled her here and left her lay here. We searched the woods, we searched the area, and never really found anything.
21: The Indiana cops who were familiar with Hall were not at all surprised by his actions. Some of them, like J.K., thought Hall might be a wannabe, a pretender who gets his kicks from confessing to crimes he didn't commit.
4: Is it possible he's simply obsessed with these cases but not involved?
8: There's no doubt in my mind that he does follow these cases, that he does read and is attracted to cases all over the country. You know, so the question does come, you know, is he a wannabe?
21: Deputy Sheriff Miller and Prosecutor Beaumont, however, felt certain they had a real killer on their hands, a serial killer with a unique M.O. He would drive cross-country to reenactments where he'd play fantasy soldier, then prey on young women and kill for real.
24: The FBI started discovering girls that were, in fact, missing at these various areas at the time Larry Hall would have been there.
21: But the only case for which prosecutors had sufficient evidence was Jesse Roach's. Larry Hall was arrested in connection with her death, even though he denied making that confession to Miller. Hall went on trial in 1995.
4: As a prosecutor, what's the best card you're holding?
24: We had his statement, his confession, said he did it.
21: Beaumont called Deputy Sheriff Miller to the stand to testify that Hall had indeed admitted that he abducted and killed Jesse after he spotted her with her bicycle.
5: She was walking her bike at that point.
21: Miller testified that in his confession, Hall gave him a detail that only the killer would know, that Jesse was not riding her bike, but walking it, a safety precaution the Roaches insisted she follow when she was on their narrow road.
4: That was never in the press, that she was walking her bike that day.
7: Right.
4: When you heard that, did that give more credence to the story?
9: Oh, yes.
7: Oh, yeah. That just sealed it for me. I knew that he was the one.
21: A jury unanimously agreed. It took just 3 hours to convict Larry Hall. But Prosecutor Beaumont believed this was just the tip of the iceberg. He felt certain Hall was a serial killer, and now he had to find a way to prove it. So he began investigating Tricia Reitler's abduction, a case that wasn't his for a family he didn't even know.
24: I can't imagine sending my daughter off to school and never seeing her again.
21: And he came up with an outside-the-box scheme to get Hall, which would risk the life of that charismatic convict he had just put away for dealing drugs, Jimmy Keene.
1: What happens when I've got to deal with all these crazy killers and stuff? You know, what if I get shanked? What if I get killed? I mean, am I going to survive this?
21: Coming up, a get-out-of-jail-free card with a price.
4: They had your back.
1: They had my back.
4: At least you thought.
1: That's what I thought.

0: people typically don't admit murders, sexual assaults and murders to police officers unless in fact they probably have done it. So it was clear, we felt, he was responsible for the Tricia Rytler disappearance.
1: She had such a zest for life, and she'd walk in the room and everybody knew she was there.
2: Tricia Rytler, a 19-year-old psych major at Indiana Wesleyan University, was on her way to becoming a family counselor.
3: Her goal was to be able to put families back together again.
2: Then, in March 1993, Donna and Gary Rytler received that late-night phone call every parent dreads. A cop from Marion, Indiana, was on the line.
3: He says, "Do you know where Tricia is?" In my heart, you know, I knew that something was drastically wrong.
2: Tricia had walked to an off-campus supermarket and never returned to her dorm. More than 25 years later, her parents are still waiting.
1: We have no answers. And somebody out there, that's what eats at me. Somebody out there has that answer for us.
2: Tricia Rytler wasn't even Prosecutor Beaumont's case, but he was deeply moved by her parents.
0: And that was always a horrible crime to me. I mean, I knew about the facts of the case, and I knew about the family. I never met them, but I read all the newspaper articles and the accounts of them, you know, asking for help.
2: Beaumont felt certain that suspected serial killer Larry Hall was responsible. Not only did Hall live 25 minutes from Indiana Wesleyan, he'd been identified chasing two co-eds there just a week after Tricia went missing. So in the summer of 1995, a month after convicting Hall for Jesse Roach's murder, Beaumont was leading a search for Tricia. It was in those same Indiana backwoods where Hall had told Indiana authorities he dreamt he killed and buried Tricia.
0: I wanted to feel like I did everything I could to see if we could find her body.
2: But after 2 days searching in sweltering heat and humidity, Tricia's body didn't turn up.
0: We couldn't find anything. Doesn't mean it wasn't there.
2: Then Beaumont decided to try something completely different.
0: I came up with the idea of putting somebody in the prison cell with him to see if we can get him to tell us what he did with Tricia Rytler.
4: They don't think you were crazy?
0: Most people did think I was crazy, yeah. But I was able to convince them that we should do it anyway.
2: Enter Jimmy Keene, the drug dealer Beaumont had just convicted and sent to a low-security prison.
4: Why did he stick out in your mind?
0: Because I knew he was kind of a con man. He was smart. I knew if anybody could pull it off, he'd probably be the one to be able to pull it off.
5: He says, "You've been trained in martial art." He goes, "You can go into a dangerous environment where a lot of people can't. You can maintain and protect yourself in an environment like that."
2: In return, Beaumont offered Jimmy freedom. But first, Jimmy would have to exact more than a confession.
0: I told him, unless we found the body, he would get no credit. No body, you'd get nothing.
2: Jimmy was skeptical. He was a drug dealer, not a criminal profiler. And he knew this was a mission impossible. He said no. But then, fate intervened. Jimmy's dad suffered a stroke. Weeks later, frail and sickly, he came to visit Jimmy.
5: My dad was in a wheelchair. Now this is Big Jim, the guy that had been Superman to me my whole entire life. We cried through the window to each other and we talked for a while, and he didn't even know about the offer. Nobody knew about it.
2: Jimmy now realized that he had a one-time-only opportunity to fix the mess he'd made for himself and get out while his dad was still alive.
5: As soon as we were done with the visit, I called my lawyer. I said, "Tell Beaumont I'm going to take him up on his offer."
2: The mission was on. So on August 3rd, 1998, federal marshals escorted Jimmy into the psychiatric prison.
5: Once they stepped out the door, I was on my own.
2: Jimmy's cover story was that he was a convicted weapons runner whose 40-year sentence pushed him over the edge and landed him in the psych prison, a psych prison filled with killers. His one inside contact, the chief psychiatrist, couldn't protect him, nor could his outside lifeline, a female FBI agent who visited as his girlfriend to monitor his progress.
5: I did have a hotline to her, too, so if I got caught in a dangerous situation, I could get a hold of her, and the deal was they'd have me out there in 24 hours.
4: They had your back.
5: They had my back.
4: At least you thought.
5: That's what I thought.
2: When Keene's mission began, it was all about him, his shot at freedom. He had few feelings, if any, about Tricia Rytler or her family. All he wanted was to get in and out with Tricia's location and as fast as possible. Day one, breakfast in the mess hall, Jimmy zeroed in on Larry Hall.
5: I was waiting with my tray, and I look over, and there he is, 20, 25 feet away from me, sitting there all by himself. It felt like a magnet was compelling me to come to him. And finally, I bumped shoulders with him on purpose.
2: Jimmy explained he was a brand new inmate needing directions to the library. Hall obliged.
5: I kind of slapped him on the shoulder. I said, thanks a lot. I said, I appreciate that from a cool guy like you.
2: After that, they occasionally talked. But the next step came when Jimmy was invited to join Hall's breakfast club.
5: Which in the prison system, it's a big thing of who you're invited to have your breakfast with.
2: Keene thought he was making progress, but then prison politics got in the way.
5: I left out of the chow hall one morning, and a few really big, muscular guys came up to me, and they said, hey, the old man wants to talk to you right now. Right now he wants to talk to you.
2: The old man was celebrity mafioso Vincent the Chin Gigante, also known as the Odd Father, who used to wander around New York City in his bathrobe pretending to be nuts.
6: And he goes, hey, boy. What's wrong with you? What's wrong with you? What are you hanging around all them baby killers over there for?
5: He goes, you hang with us from now on. He goes, you hang around them people. He goes, you know, maybe somebody comes up and puts a knife in your back. You know, and he'd be at my cell early in the morning.
6: Jimmy, get up, get up. We're going to go out and play some bocce ball.
5: He goes, what about breakfast?
6: Well, we'll go out and get a round of bocce ball then first, then we'll go have breakfast.
7: That's all very nice, except you're trying to get out of prison.
5: Exactly.
2: The Chin was taking up Jimmy's valuable time, making it harder to even talk to Hall. But then, he learned Hall's favorite show was America's Most Wanted. So one Saturday night in the TV room, Jimmy would make a daring move, putting his body on the line, just to gain Larry's trust. Coming up, Jimmy's new best friend shares a nightmare.
5: It was probably the hardest thing I've ever done in my life, to listen to this kind of stuff and not just rip him apart.
2: When Dateline continues. By the fall of 1998, after several months in Missouri's toughest federal prison, Jimmy Keene could have won a popularity contest. He charmed everyone, just as Beaumont knew he would. He even won over some convicts with his lending library of pornographic magazines. And he'd managed to placate the Chin and the mob faction by day while circling his prey, suspected serial killer Larry Hall, with one-on-one bull sessions at night.
5: We just talked about a lot of normal things, hung out, made him feel like I was wanting to be his friend.
2: But it wasn't fast enough for Keene, who feared someone might recognize him and blow his cover.
5: If you went by the FBI's technical terms, I was pretty much staying right on pace. But from my point of view of being in this place, it was starting to get very hard.
2: On the outside, the mission mastermind, Larry Beaumont, could only sit and wait for secondhand news on how this crazy scheme of his was going.
7: Now, were you pacing the floors waiting for updates during all this?
0: I don't know if I paced the floors, but I was eager to get updates. And I had information that he was starting to trust him. They were talking, that kind of thing.
2: But Beaumont had absolutely no idea that a breakthrough moment had arrived.
8: Law enforcement.
2: It was a Saturday night. Keene and Hall were in the prison's TV room, watching America's Most Wanted again.
5: And here comes this big prisoner, and he's a big, muscular, buff guy. And he walked over to the TV, and he turned the channel. And Hall looks at me, and he goes, real quietly, he mumbles under his breath, he says, hey, that's not right. I was watching that. I thought, you know what, this is a prime opportunity for me.
2: Jimmy, a martial arts expert who'd continued working out in prison, was ready for this moment. He got up and changed the channel back.
6: He jumped up, and he's slobbering all over the place. You turn that channel again, I'll rip your damn head off. You don't touch that TV. And he's going on all crazy and stuff, and he turns the channel, and he sits back down. And I just looked at him, and I turned the channel again. He jumped up, and he starts cussing at me, and then I finally threw a particular cuss word at him that I knew was going to set him off. And as soon as I did, he took a wild haymaker swing at me, and I come up with an uppercut and nailed him, kicked him through three rows of chairs and jumped on him, and I beat him to a pulp.
2: Hall had a ringside view of Saturday night's main event. Afterwards, he staunchly defended Jimmy as the retaliator, not the instigator, when prison officials interviewed eyewitnesses about the TV room brawl.
7: You're Larry Hall's new hero.
5: Yeah, I became his new best friend and hero, too.
2: Jimmy could sense that his heroics had brought him even closer to Hall, and now he was ready to make a bold move. In the prison library, Jimmy had figured out a strategy to draw Hall out on Tricia Reitler.
5: I noticed he was reading his hometown newspaper, and that was really important eventually for me to start cracking into his psyche.
2: Even though the goal was Tricia's body, Jimmy decided to ask first about something already public knowledge, Hall's conviction in the Jesse Roach case. Jimmy fibbed that his mother lived near Wabash and read about Jesse's case and other stories involving Hall.
5: She gets that newspaper from that hometown where you're from, and I said, and all the newspaper stories say that you've killed multiple women.
4: That was a big risk, though.
5: It all was a big risk. And I said, Larry, I don't care what you're in here for, but be honest with me, that's all. I said, just tell me what happened, man. I said, you know, I'm still going to be your friend no matter what. And I said, you know, I've had girls do me wrong in my life. I understand how girls can get under your skin and how they can be bothersome to you.
2: Jimmy said he pressed Hall about Jesse Roach. At last, Hall began to open up, recalling that September day in 1993.
5: He was driving down a backcountry road and he seen her walking her bicycle.
2: Hall then told Jimmy exactly how he abducted and killed Jesse.
4: You must have been revolted.
5: Oh, God, Lester. It was probably the hardest thing I've ever done in my life, to have to sit there and pretend to be his friend, to listen to this kind of stuff, and not just rip him apart. But I knew what the mission involved. I knew what was at stake for me. I knew what was at stake for the people's families, you know, that were still, you know, trying to find their daughters.
2: A major transformation was taking place. Jimmy was starting to care about more than just himself. And now he was determined to squeeze the most crucial confession out of Larry Hall. And not just for himself, but for the family of Tricia Reitler.
5: I started thinking, I don't know where this is still going to lead, how long this is going to take, but something's now happening.
2: Coming up, a disturbing discovery. Has Jimmy Keene solved the mystery of the missing girls?
5: I go, what are these things anyway? He says, they watch over the dead, Jimmy. He goes, they do.
2: When

0: Jimmy Keane's 5 months of hell, 5 months making nice to a killer he despised, had finally paid off. Hall had described in gruesome detail how he murdered Jesse Roach.
1: I've opened that door and he's feeling that he can trust me enough now.
0: But Jimmy felt he needed to wait a bit before going for the goal line.
2: How did you broach Trish Reitler?
1: I had to slowly keep prodding because I didn't want him to think I was piling on.
0: So he carefully plotted his next move. Days later, he thought the time was right. He tried that hometown newspaper ploy again.
1: I said, you know, the newspapers say that you killed this girl from the college over here. I says, you know, what happened there?
0: Jimmy couldn't be sure how Hall would react. Had he been too blunt, too direct? No, it was all clicking. According to Jimmy, Hall began to open up about Trisha and said he drove his van right up to her that day he saw her outside school.
1: He said that he tried to kiss her, and when he did, that she started fighting very violently. And he said she was a very strong girl, and she fought stronger than anybody had ever fought before.
2: And did he admit it?
1: He said that he had killed her, and he knew he had done it again. And these are his words, that he knew he had done it again. And he said he went way out in the woods, and he buried her way out in the woods.
0: Hall gave a general location for Trisha's body, near a river in Indiana. But Jimmy needed more specific information. Luckily, he seemed to stumble into it a few nights later when he spotted Hall inside the prison wood shop, a restricted area.
1: There's nobody at the door, no guards or anything, and I went in there. And as I came up from behind him, he had all these little different statues lined up, 10, 15 of them maybe. And I couldn't tell what they were at first. And as I got closer, I noticed he had a big map laid out. And he dove on that map and folded that thing up really fast and slid it off to the side of the table. And I go, what are these things anyway? He says, they're these little falcons. And he goes, they watch over the dead, Jimmy. He goes, they do.
2: And they look like?
1: A good-sized chess piece.
0: Jimmy had a strong feeling that Hall's wood-car falcons and the map were journal-keeping by a serial killer.
1: That map had little red dots all over it of Illinois, Indiana, and Wisconsin. You'd look down at this map and you could see all of those little spots are burial spots where he's got somebody.
0: All those months of dangerous, painstaking work had paid off. Jimmy had cracked the case. Mission accomplished.
2: Once you see the map, the Falcons, you want to tell the FBI about it, right?
1: I did. I went to the hotline I had for the FBI girl. I called. I got some type of a voice recording. It was after hours.
0: So Jimmy left a message for his FBI contact to come get him, the map, and the Falcons. His freedom and the answers to Trisha's parents' prayers were now just hours away.
1: I was elated. I felt I wrapped this up.
2: You're expecting the troops to come marching in.
1: Expecting the troops to come marching in. And it didn't quite work that way.
0: What he couldn't know was his FBI contact didn't get his voicemail. And his one inside contact, the chief psychiatrist, was on vacation.
2: Then you got a little full of yourself, didn't you?
1: I did. I went back to my cell. I was really happy. I thought, you know what? 24 hours, they said, they'll have me out of here. I've got what they need. This is it. So I went across to his cell over there.
0: Impulsively, Jimmy decided he just couldn't leave prison without giving his fake friend a piece of his mind.
1: The repulsiveness I felt about him throughout the whole time I had to stay being his friend and the disdain and dislike I had for him, that I thought it was good for me to unload on him and tell him what I really thought of him and who he really was. I said, you know, I said, I'm going to be going home tomorrow, Larry. And I said, you're a crazy killer. And I started calling him everything you can think of.
0: With that, Jimmy returned to his cell and waited to be released.
2: You're going home the next day, you think, and things take another turn.
1: About 5:30 in the morning, I hear some little lady in a white doctor smock come walking in.
0: It was Hall's psychologist, and she was furious that Jimmy had blasted her patient, turning him into an emotional wreck.
1: She told the guards, grab him, take him, throw him in the hole. So they put me in the hole, and they keep me in there. And I'm not really worried. I'm thinking, yeah, so what? The FBI is going to be here. They told me 24 hours. They'll have me out of here.
0: But morning turned into afternoon, into evening, and the cavalry still hadn't arrived. This was hard time at its hardest.
1: You can't see if it's day or night because you're in the hole. But you can tell what time of the day or night it is by what meal's coming through the door slot. Well, next thing you know, here's breakfast, lunch, and dinner. Next thing you know, here's coming breakfast again. Here's coming lunch again. I'm like, where are these guys? My thoughts were, they did me wrong. They got what they needed. They got the info and they pulled the rug out from under me.
0: While Jimmy was wondering where they were, Beaumont was looking for him too.
3: And we were like, where could he be? He's in a prison, for God's sake.
0: Coming up, they lost you.
1: Yeah, they lost me.
0: But had they also lost their best chance at finding the body of Tricia Reitler? When Dateline

0: Larry Beaumont successfully snuck informant Jimmy King into the Springfield prison in 1998. He just didn't expect to lose him there.
1: Goes off your radar.
2: Yeah, he disappeared. A couple weeks, we didn't know what the heck happened to him. We were trying to find out. We were kind of getting frantic.
0: 2 weeks later, only after Keene's psychiatrist contact returned from vacation, did they finally find Jimmy.
3: By noon, the FBI was there, and she kept apologizing. She kept saying, I'm really sorry, you know, I mean, something happened with the message.
0: At last, investigators got to search the wood shop and Hall's cell. But by then, the map and the Falcons, items Jimmy believed could lead to Tricia, were gone.
1: What were you thinking, telling Larry Hall you're out of here and dressing him down?
3: You know, people probably wouldn't understand the mounting pressure. That kettle's ready to boil over at any time, you know, and it just felt good to unload on the guy.
1: I mean, the problem is, as I see it, you've unloaded on him, he knows you're against him, but nobody has that map.
3: Right. I'm disappointed I didn't wait another day or two, at least. I should have waited a

0: there furious, he blew his cover before finding their daughter.
1: Why would you have been so close?
2: Yes.
1: And then give it up like you did?
2: I try not to dwell on that at all because it eats at me, and it's very hard to deal with that he was that close.
0: Jesse Roach's parents find small consolation in that Jesse was the victim who tripped up Hall.
3: If something good could possibly come out of losing Jesse, it's the fact that he's in prison and he will never get released.
0: Hall remains in federal prison with no possibility of parole. He's since made more murder confessions to reporters and investigators.
4: I sincerely believe that there are young girls out there somewhere who are alive today because Larry Hall is in prison.
5: Do you think he'd killed before?
4: I think he killed before, and I think he would kill again.
0: Jimmy did tell Beaumont that Hall had killed again, but there was no documentation. It was just Jimmy's word. So to be sure, the prosecutor made him take a lie detector test. And Jimmy passed with flying colors.
6: He was telling us the truth. So, I mean, the bottom line is we had further information that Larry was responsible for Tricia.
0: A grateful Beaumont decided to reward him with full credit for his brave undercover work, releasing him from prison and scrubbing his criminal record clean.
6: From his perspective, he expected to get nothing. But from my perspective, I mean, of course, he'd spent time in the loony bin with this guy and gone through this whole process.
0: For 15 years, Jimmy had been the only one to see those Falcons that Hall said watched over the dead.
6: The problem is we never got them, though. I mean, they disappeared, so we don't know what happened to them.
5: You've never seen the Falcons?
6: No.
5: I want to show you a picture. That's one of the Falcons.
0: Dateline took pictures of a Falcon when we met Larry Hall's twin brother. He said Larry carved the Falcon in the wood shop at the Springfield prison and then mailed it to their mother. I showed a photo of that Falcon to both Beaumont and Jimmy.
5: What's it like for you to see that after all these years?
7: Well, it's definitely bizarre, but it's also reassuring to me, Lester, and I'll tell you why. Now these Falcons backs everything I've said. Yes, this is exactly what it would look like.
0: After becoming a free man in 1999, Jimmy got to spend 5 more years with a father he idolized before Big Jim passed away. And he tried to make the most of his incredible opportunity.
8: He sees the Hall experience as something that gave him a second chance at life.
0: When we last met with Jimmy, he'd done well in real estate and co-written a book with author Hillel Levin, In with the Devil, which tells Jimmy's compelling story of redemption. He said he also had several Hollywood projects in the works, most notably the movie version of his book. But Jimmy is especially proud that his book re-energized some cold case investigations, several targeting Hall in Indiana and Wisconsin, at least one near a Civil War reenactment site. Investigators dug up locations where Hall spent time over the years and found articles of women's clothing and a belt modified with wooden handles, all set out for DNA testing. But cold case detectives following fresh leads still haven't developed enough evidence to bring charges.
7: I did a good deed and I did a lot of good things, and that's where I feel the redemption comes in. I've done something good for the things that I did wrong.
5: That's all for now. I'm Lester Holt. Thanks for joining us.
9: She had missed a meeting, and then not to hear from her, this isn't right. It would have been impossible to get up every day knowing that she was gone. I had to believe we would find her alive.
0: Text her. She always got right back.
10: I've seen her step out the shower to answer her phone.
0: Then one day, she didn't.
9: Immediately, my spidey senses were high.
0: Where was Naila?
11: I send her an email, all caps, are you alive?
0: There was no sign of her, and such a confusing trail of clues. Even the calls to 911 were silent.
12: No voice, no struggles could be heard.
13: That's going to be kind of eerie.
12: Yes, it is.

0: In my heart, I knew she's not coming back.
1: One of the suspects had an alibi until a camera caught him in a lie.
2: He lived a life of a lot of smoke and mirrors.
1: And the strangest clue of all, there in an empty parking lot.
3: Six perfectly stacked cardboard boxes.
1: Why were they there? What was in them?
4: It was right adjacent to a lagoon.
5: Whoa.
4: I watch enough Dateline to know that's probably not a good sign.
1: I'm Lester Holt, and this is Dateline. Here's Keith Morrison with Smoke and Mirrors.
6: It was hot, and it was late after midnight, September 27, 2007.
4: Pretty secluded area next to a forest preserve.
6: So it was. And it was clear and dark and still and vacant. Here where the deep wood fought back against the decaying suburban sprawl. And then, nothing was clear at all.
0: I remember crying this violent cry.
7: You're experiencing everything, but it's not you. You're just waiting to wake up.
8: It just feels like you're in, literally like in a nightmare.
6: Yes, still does. The name you'll want to remember is Naila.
9: The meaning was one who succeeds.
6: This is Naila's mother, Maria.
9: I wanted her to be successful, and she was. She lived her name.
6: Quite true, as frankly have the rest of them in this big family. This is Leah, the firstborn.
0: We might need a graph or chart because it's kind of involved.
6: Full siblings, half siblings, quarter siblings once removed, that sort of thing. Very blended.
8: We share one parent, so technically half siblings, but that word is kind of offensive to me because it implies that it's something less, and I've never felt that way. I've never used that word. We're just siblings.
6: One big, close, happy family. So said John, the youngest.
7: It's simple for us because, you know, we grew up together from the time we were young, so for us it's like we're one big family.
6: Not one, but two Ashleys.
7: She's Ashley with the E, and the other one's Ashley with the Y.
6: That's this one. And imagine this.
10: I think this is kind of unusual, kind of rare.
11: Yes.
10: That everybody gets along.
11: Yeah, everybody gets along. It's a good thing.
0: Although when we were kids, it was a lot more crazy to other people. Hi.
6: And in the middle of this big family was Naila.
12: Happy birthday, Harper. I love you.
6: Little Moot, they used to call her. Because once she decided something, all arguments against were moot.
0: She was very sure of herself from really the earliest time.
6: Yes, Naila Franklin was going somewhere.
11: She was like my hero. I looked up to her.
8: She always just accepted you for who you were. It's almost like she glowed when she walked into a room.
6: After college, Naila came home to Chicago and began building a career, eventually in pharmaceutical sales. At 28, she owned a condo in the heart of the city.
0: I think everything she wanted to be, she was. Just as a theme, fabulous was the aspiration, and I think she definitely met that mark.
6: But always, number one, really, she stayed in touch. Never failed. Call her, she'd call back right away. Text her, she'd reply instantly, always.
11: She managed to water all of her relationships. She spent time with everyone, friends, family.
10: That's a pretty special skill.
11: Yeah, to manage that in your career.
6: There were men, of course there were, though she was, shall we say, discerning.
0: The young men she dated were of a caliber that, you know, we expected of her.
10: What sort of guys did she like?
11: Successful, nice, respectable men.
6: Professional men.
0: She was dating a plastic surgeon guy and this guy and that guy.
6: She took up briefly with a dashing investor who drove a white Bentley. And then in July 2007, Naila attended an art gallery opening and he came. This lawyer from Milwaukee, Andre Wright.
13: She had a big, beautiful smile. She was a very pretty woman, very warm personality. And we just kind of walked around the space looking at different pieces, talking about my interests, what I was looking for in a piece of art. Obviously, I tried to engage her.
10: Suddenly, this is a different search than it was
13: before. Yeah, I mean,
10: the
13: artwork became of little interest to me at that point.
6: And just like that, it was all over for both of them.
10: You know, I don't want to go all
5: Hallmark card on you or anything like
14: that's
5: that.
14: Okay.
5: But, I mean, this was clearly a kind of a transcendental moment or something.
13: Yeah, absolutely. Definitely.
6: Ayla's family loved Andre. What family wouldn't?
0: She brought him to my child's first birthday party. He brought my baby a gift. I was like, who does that? But because he's a nice quality person.
5: They liked you.
13: I think so, yeah. Yeah. Due to her influence, though. So.
5: You started planning on moving in together, right? On being together.
13: We did.
5: And that was happening pretty fast.
13: It felt good, though. I mean, it just felt natural.
6: It was long distance. He in Milwaukee, she in Chicago. They stayed connected by phone and email and text all day long.
13: I would call her every morning.
6: And no one seemed to notice any dark force, any unseen thing festering in the heat of that hot late summer. Didn't feel the warning. Didn't know who said what to whom.
15: It was September 18th, 2007, a Tuesday.
13: And that Tuesday morning, I thought I had called her on my way to work, but I was interrupted. She called me and said, hey, what happened to my call? And I said, oh, I thought I had. So we spoke for a bit, exchanged emails later, and then just kind of went about the day.
6: Evening came. He, in the flush of love, called again. No answer.
13: Left her a message saying I was heading home and got a text message back from her phone saying she was at a dinner and would reach out later.
5: Wait a minute. You'd been calling her every day, talking all the time.
13: Yeah.
5: And she said, I'm at dinner. I'll call you later.
6: But she didn't. Then, 9 p.m., one of the Ashleys called Naila. Naila, who always picked up the phone for a sister.
11: I got a text message that said something along the lines that I'm at dinner and I'll call you in a few.
5: Does that sound like her?
11: No, it wasn't like her to not answer the phone. I've seen her like step out the shower to answer her phone.
13: I send her an email, all caps. Are you alive?
6: One of those half in jest, half worried things you say without knowing. What a good question it was.
1: Not only was Naila increasingly hard to reach, even worse, she hadn't shown up for work that day. When we return.
0: Immediately, my spidey senses were high.
1: And one more ominous sign. Three calls to 911 from her cell phone.
4: No voice, no struggles could be heard. Light music in the background.
5: That's going to be kind of eerie to hear that, huh?
4: Yes, it is.
1: When Dateline continues.
6: September 19th, 2007, dawned in Chicago like any other late summer day. Hot, humid, windy. The usual. Except for one thing. Naila Franklin, ambitious, dependable, and always on her phone, was suddenly radio silent. Even with her new love, Andre.
13: I called her that morning, emailed her, called her again early afternoon.
6: And that's when he sent her that all caps email, are you alive?
5: And you probably didn't mean it the way it really
13: no.
5: was.
13: It's like say to someone, are you there?
6: Big sister Leah did get a call. Not from Naila, but from Naila's boss.
0: He said she had missed a meeting. Immediately, my spidey senses were high. So, of course, I tried to call her, didn't get her.
6: So Leah called Naila's friends and her other siblings. Had anyone heard from Naila?
11: I didn't speak with her that day. I didn't speak with her the day before.
8: And I said, no, I haven't. I actually haven't. I've been really busy, and I haven't talked to her.
6: A cold fear took hold of Leah. She called the Chicago PD, filed a missing persons report. And then she drove over to Naila's condo, knocked on the door. No answer. She got a key. She went in.
0: You see her eggs and coffee that she had just left there, just out.
5: Something's wrong.
0: Just like, you know what? This isn't right.
6: And then Leah got professional. She knew how. She's a public relations executive. And she called every media contact she had.
5: You kind of went wide on this thing. Your PR impulse really kicked in.
0: Yes.
6: Leah's experience told her not to hope too much for media help for one very unfortunate reason.
0: Quite frankly, I don't know of a lot of women of color or people of color who get the same attention by the public in general.
5: You know, there's that old saw in the media business, mm-hmm. and in fact, mm-hmm. there's some truth to it.
0: No, yeah, I think it's not just a saw. It's,
5: yeah.
0: Yeah, it's
5: the good-looking young blonde goes missing, mm-hmm. and the whole world wants mm-hmm. to know about it mm-hmm. and stay talking about mm-hmm. it for years. Mm-hmm. Black woman's not quite the same deal.
0: No, and there is reality to that. It troubles the mind that when people of color go missing, or if it doesn't fit the narrative of gun violence or gang violence or something like that, then somehow it's not real.
15: So Leah knew, but Leah was not to be denied.
5: She decided they were damn well going to cover it.
0: Well, they were.
15: And maybe this was because of Leah's media savvy. The next morning, Naila's picture was all over the news.
14: Flyers with her picture are taped to traffic posts and handed out to people passing by.
8: We were in the streets and putting any place we could, downtown, suburbs.
15: They phoned and texted and emailed their friends, but no one reported seeing Naila. No one. Naila's sister kept replaying their last conversation.
11: She called me and she said, "I've got something to tell you." And before she could tell me, she got a call on the other line. And she clicked over and she said she'll call me back.
16: She didn't call you?
11: She didn't call me back.
15: Awful what a person's mind can churn up in the dark. As day one became two and then day three.
8: I kept calling her and kept calling her. I just kept thinking she's going to answer. She's going to answer. She's going to answer.
0: There's no handbook for this. So you wake up and you think it's a bad dream. And nope, it's still real.
15: The case of the missing pharmaceutical representative landed on the desks of Sergeant Mia Oliori and Detective Greg Jacobson, who, right away, scanned Naila's phone records and found something alarming. Just after 10 p.m., the night Naila vanished, her cell phone made three calls to 911.
17: Chicago emergency.
4: No voice, no struggles could be heard, no background noise with the exception of some light music in the background.
18: That's going to be kind of eerie to hear that, huh?
4: Yes, it is. Is the person physically unable to complete the conversation and just able to dial a 911?
15: So the investigator set about talking to just about everybody Naila knew.
2: There was interviews completed through doctors she had visited to try to retrace her steps.
18: A lot of people were talking.
2: Of course, anyone that we knew had a relationship with her.
15: Maybe Leah's PR campaign helped because
4: we had some anonymous tips, people saying that they saw her at this location.
15: But not a single one of them led to Naila. By now, the detectives believed they were dealing with a serious crime. And yet,
4: she's missing. Technically, there hasn't been a crime committed.
18: That makes it somewhat awkward when you're looking into it.
2: But anyone that we knew that had contact with her, the boyfriend that she was in Wisconsin with the weekend before she went missing, they were all interviewed.
15: That boyfriend from Wisconsin, Andre, had come to Chicago, was helping with the search, and soon was, perhaps, a subject of it.
5: They came to you.
7: They did.
15: The perfect boyfriend. Now, to police, a perfectly obvious person of interest.
1: Coming up, a discovery in an empty parking lot.
4: It was in a pretty secluded area right adjacent to a lagoon.
18: Whoa.
4: I watch enough Dateline to know that's probably not a good sign.
1: A strange sight, to be sure. But what, if anything, did it have to do with Naila? When

0: You don't realize how the world seems so big when you're looking for someone.
1: Imagine all of Chicago, and Naila could be anywhere, tied up in some basement, in the trunk of a car, or worse. Then, middle of the night, 20 miles south of town, at a place called Calumet City, a local cop was on routine patrol checking out a golf course parking lot. His name is Calvin Lucius.
2: So as I got to this area right here, I noticed right in front of me, six perfectly stacked cardboard boxes, shipping boxes.
3: Sitting right there in the parking lot?
2: Sitting right on the curb. So it stood out. So I'm looking like something's not right here.
1: Inside the boxes, pills, hundreds of them.
2: I was thinking, okay, this might be something big as far as, some type of narcotics and drug-related case.
1: Except, look more like samples, something a pharmaceutical rep would have been handing out free to doctors.
4: What were they?
2: Just different type of medicines. I can't even pronounce the names.
1: What were they doing here? On the label, the address to a storage locker, and a name, Naila. And pretty soon,
2: the FBI and Chicago police, everybody was out here looking.
1: Including Detective Greg Jacobson.
5: It was in a pretty secluded area next to a forest preserve, which was right adjacent to a lagoon.
6: Whoa.
5: I watch enough Dateline to know that's probably not a good sign.
1: Was Naila down there in that murky water?
7: We had light trucks out there. They dredged the lagoon.
1: Back and forth they went, scoured every inch of the pond and the thick woods behind it, and found one weird thing.
5: There was some jewelry that was on some of the bushes.
1: Pearls and such, just hanging there. The cops checked with their friends. Looked like Naila's, they said. Except Naila wasn't here. But remember Sister Leah's PR campaign? Not far away from there, next town over.
8: The person saw a newscast, and they were like, that car's been on my block for a couple days, and thank God they saw that, and thank God they cared enough to call it in.
1: That call came from here, Hammond, Indiana, just down the road from Calumet, 3 days after Naila vanished. A black Chevy Impala.
7: We rushed out there to see it.
1: It was hers.
7: You open that trunk, the last thing you want to think is that there's something in that trunk. Unfortunately, there wasn't.
6: You obviously do a workup on the vehicle. Did you find any prints, any DNA, anything useful at all?
5: I think our evidence technicians that processed it described it as it was wiped clean.
6: Including in the trunk?
7: Yes.
5: Yes.
1: Believing somehow she might find her sister, the younger Ashley drove out there.
0: The car was parked in front of an abandoned house. And I went and I banged on the door, looked through the windows. I screamed her name. I didn't want to leave. I had to be taken from that area.
1: Of course, the cops canvassed the neighbors. And what do you know?
7: They had seen a male mulling around the vehicle and then enter another vehicle and leave. And that was a few days prior to us actually locating the vehicle.
6: Did they give you a good description?
7: A male African-American, thin build.
1: That description might have fit a lot of people in Naila's life. Like, for example, her new boyfriend, Andre Wright. Police had questioned him right away, of course, about their relationship and where he was when she disappeared.
9: And they asked about when last time I saw her was, last time we spoke.
1: Or could that man mulling around the car have been someone else, like that previous boyfriend, the investor? His name was Reginald Potts. But before the cops could find him, he stepped up and called them.
5: He wanted to know why the Chicago police wanted to talk with him.
1: He agreed to stop by headquarters for a talk.
5: He gives us a lot of information.
1: He'd met her a year earlier, he told them, by pure chance, really, on the street in the ritzy Gold Coast. She was sophisticated, so was he. They dated briefly, realized it wasn't for life. Though a girl could do worse, what with his white Bentley and duplex overlooking the lake.
5: He lives in a very large apartment complex, a high-rise.
6: Nice place.
5: Beautiful.
7: In an upscale area in the city.
5: It's where you want to live.
6: Wow.
1: Reginald told them everything he did the day Naila vanished. Everywhere he went. Very detailed. The day's events, early evening shopping with friends at Target, bar hopping later with not one but two girlfriends, separately, of course. And after that, an intimate plan with a third girlfriend.
5: They make arrangements to meet at Reginald's apartment around midnight on the 18th.
6: This guy gets around.
5: If you got a Bentley, your options are open, right?
6: I guess so.
1: As investigators headed off to check Reginald Pott's alibi, down in Calumet City, Officer Calvin Lucius was again cruising vacant parking lots, this time a mile or so from where he found those boxes, when a partner noticed something.
2: He saw a pair of earbuds hanging from the tree.
1: Bright little baubles showed up in the dark. What else was in that abandoned place at the edge of the midnight woods?
3: Coming up, it's now a different type of investigation, and detectives take a closer look at a man from Naila's past.
7: She sensed there was something off about him.
3: When Dateline continues.
10: It's a grassroots effort by family and friends.
1: For all the frantic activity, the phone calls, the flyers, the organized looking about, it was a rare quiet time, 9 days in, when Naila Franklin's sister felt it.
8: We had a prayer service at our church. In my heart, I knew. I was like, you know what? She's not coming back.
1: And that very night, in the 3 a.m. hush of Calumet City, Night Patrol Officer Calvin Lucius felt his way past the glittering earbuds his partner saw hanging from a tree to the inky black fringe of forest at the back of a long abandoned parking lot behind a derelict video store.
2: I probably got like maybe right around in this area.
6: Yeah.
2: And just looked over and the body was there.
6: What was that moment like?
2: Shock. You don't know if it's her or not, but you have an idea because it's a female body.
1: They had to resort to dental records to confirm it was Naila.
8: I think this type of death, it doesn't just kill that person. It kills a lot in the family. It's the absence of a piece of you because that person's not here.
11: I can't describe it. It's like, you know it's happening, but it just doesn't feel real. It just feels like you're in literally like in a nightmare.
1: An autopsy confirmed the death was by asphyxiation, so now it was homicide. But who was the killer? Not Andre. Confirmed he was in Milwaukee when Naila vanished.
7: Everything with him checked out.
1: As for being questioned.
6: Be upset by it?
9: Not at all. No. They should have done that. That was part of doing their job.
1: So what about that investor, Reginald Potts, the one who'd been so helpful? Well, this was curious. When the detectives went to visit his high-rise apartment, they couldn't help but notice.
5: The exterior to one of the doors was extremely damaged, like it had been forced open.
6: Huh. That's weird.
1: Maybe not so weird. There was an explanation.
5: Reginald Potts was recently visited by members of the Cook County Sheriff's Department in an attempt to evict Reginald Potts.
1: Of course, this was 2007. Lots of people were falling behind on their mortgages. But by the look of it, Reginald's problems ran deeper than that.
7: He was constantly in default. 15 pairs of Gucci shoes and not a bed to sleep on.
6: Not a bed to sleep on?
5: A mattress.
7: No furniture. Floor. Not a pot or pan in the kitchen, but yet what he believed were important items to surround himself with. Cars, clothing, high-end restaurants, there for show.
1: The Bentley, it turned out, belonged to somebody else. And Reginald juggled girlfriends and hookups and an ex-wife who was raising one of his children and an ex-girlfriend with whom he'd had another. Didn't take Naila long to figure it out, or so her friends told the police.
7: She sensed there was something off about him, and that's probably where she decided to, you know, look a little deeper.
1: So she ended it. And as she did, she warned whomever she could about Reginald, even one of his other girlfriends.
6: Watch out for this guy. He's bad news. And he's cheating on you.
5: Yeah, they were in communication about Reginald.
1: Naila told Andre that when Reginald found out, he wasn't happy.
9: He got wind of that and reached out to Naila in a threatening manner.
1: Sent her nasty emails and voicemails.
6: Did she worry about that a lot?
9: She didn't exhibit any worries to me about it.
1: But she must have been worried. Detectives found a report that Naila had called a non-emergency police phone number, asked about filing an order of protection against a threatening ex-boyfriend. She mentioned Mr. Potts. So yes, Reginald Potts was a murder suspect. But he wasn't exactly hiding from the police. Remember, he'd given them a very detailed alibi to check out.
5: He's pretty specific on where he's at.
1: And as the weeks went by, he seemed quite eager to help.
5: And he continuously called me on my cell phone.
12: Really?
5: Yes.
12: Called you to tell you what?
5: Try to direct an investigation. Why haven't we talked to Hugh Eccles and Castor Eccles?
1: His friends, the Eccles, were with him much of the day, he said.
5: They were at a Target store, shopping.
1: And sure enough, Mr. Eccles confirmed his account. There they are on surveillance cameras at the Target store, which would seem to exclude Potts as a suspect. If he was shopping, he wasn't kidnapping and killing Naila. But this was curious. For some reason, Reginald did not show up on camera.
7: So if you're ever going to commit a crime, do not do it at Target, because they're going to have everything down to your sign, your transaction on the keypad.
6: Yeah.
7: Very clear.
1: Meaning, either he managed somehow to avoid every camera in the store, or his friend lied for him. So they hauled Reginald's buddy down to the station, and after a few go-rounds, he admitted not only that Reginald wasn't at the Target, but
7: he did receive a phone call from Reginald Potts and then traveled to Hammond in order to pick him up because he needed a ride.
1: Hammond, Indiana, the town where Naila's car was found. On the 6th of December 2007, Reginald Potts was arrested for the murder of Naila Franklin. But Reginald, quite vehemently, denied killing her.
13: This is the evidence, okay? We can put you in, let me do the fabrication.
1: Fabrication? Yes, said Reginald. He was being framed.
3: Coming up, a suspect bears all.
13: Why are you taking the clothes off?
14: Because I am.
13: What's that?
14: Because I am.
13: Okay.
3: But would he reveal the truth? When

0: Here we are in a little room in a Chicago police station.
1: Let's see, that is what you said.
0: Reginald Potts is under arrest for the murder of Nyla Franklin. The detectives are certain they have their man. But Mr. Potts?
1: I have adamantly denied that I was ever there, period.
0: Reginald Potts appears to be insulted they even asked.
1: And I can tell you, you lied.
0: Nyla? He was nowhere near her, he said, the day she vanished.
1: Listen to me. I was not in her apartment on the 18th, period.
2: Or her building.
1: Or apartment building.
0: Of course, they told him. They had evidence.
2: Someone saw her distinctive Bentley in her parking garage or building.
1: That's it.
0: A police frame-up, to which the detective said,
2: "Reginald, do you understand about videotapes? Cameras and cameras?"
0: Yes, including Nyla's apartment building. And there is Reginald, plain as day, with Nyla, arriving and leaving with her on that very day she disappeared.
3: So you knew he was there?
4: Yes.
0: But Reginald doubled down on his denial.
1: I am certain that I am nowhere near inside of Nyla Franklin's apartment building.
0: Accused the police of fabricating evidence.
1: And if you have, you have been very creative with Photoshop. I guarantee you cannot bring me getting off in an elevator at Nyla Franklin's house. If you have, you've been very creative with Photoshop.
0: He talked and talked, denied and denied.
2: We can put you in,
1: let me do the fabrication.
0: All without any apparent desire for an attorney. But when they asked him to stand in a lineup so witnesses could have a look.
5: If there's no lawyer here that can bear witness on what is going on and who's speaking to whom in the lineup room, person who's viewing me, I definitely do not feel comfortable.
6: There's a lawyer here, the state's attorney here from Cook County.
5: The state's attorney is out representing the people and representing the case. I would not feel comfortable at all.
0: So they waited for Reginald's attorney to arrive. And then it got odd.
6: Reginald, attorney's right there.
1: Yes, sir.
6: Why are you taking the clothes off?
1: Because I am.
6: What's that?
1: Because I am.
6: Okay. Your attorney's right here. We want to take you for a lineup right now. Will you step in the other room?
1: No, sir.
7: Reginald removed all his clothing and refused to stand in the lineup.
3: That's an interesting tactic.
7: Yes.
3: Have you ever seen that before?
7: No.
0: So, no lineup. But they charged him anyway with capital murder. Nyla, by then, had been dead 3 months.
8: I was definitely relieved. I was kind of surprised that it took so long, but I was relieved.
0: Relieved, too, that Reginald Potts, as was his right, demanded a speedy trial. But then,
9: Reginald Potts used every resource at his disposal to delay the process.
0: NBC Chicago's Charlie Wojciechowski watched in something like amazement as Reginald turned speedy justice into something else altogether.
9: He hired lawyers, he fired lawyers, he tried to act as his own attorney. At each step of the process, the trial itself had to be reset.
0: 1, 2, 3 years passed that way. In the fourth year after the murder, Illinois abolished capital punishment, so that was off the table. And still, Reginald's actions forced delays.
9: This is one of the most bizarre cases we've seen in Chicago.
0: Just as Nyla's family had reached out to the media, Reginald Potts tried to launch a PR campaign from behind bars.
9: His family reached out trying to convince me that there may be some way that he's not associated with this crime, that it might be someone else, that there was a rush to judgment.
0: He talked to a newspaper columnist who wrote sympathetically about his treatment in jail. And every delay, every manipulation was slow torture.
10: I very much believe that everyone should have a fair and just trial, and that too often people who are poor or people of color do not, or most often, they don't get proper representation and they don't get a fair shake in our court system. But this was not that.
0: And then finally, on October 28, 2015, on a crisp fall day in Chicago, the state versus Reginald Potts began. It had taken 8 years to get here.
11: When it was finally happening, we were sort of like confused about how things would go down, like,
4: there's finally a trial, what type of experience is this going to be?
0: They had no idea. How could they? Cook County Assistant State's Attorneys Maria McCarthy and Fabio Valentini brought the case against Potts.
11: This was a case with no eyewitnesses, no confession, no video of the crime, no physical evidence linking Reginald Potts to the crime, and a cause of death that was based on primarily exclusion. We don't try many cases like that.
0: And not many cases with a defendant quite like Reginald Potts.
12: Coming up, an accused killer's defense.
13: I'm not a monster.
14: He's smarter than the average criminal, but not as smart as he thinks he is.
12: When date

0: For 8 years, Nyala Franklin's family struggled through their incomplete grief.
1: What really tormented me all these years is that there's a possibility that justice won't be done.
0: There was no real forensic evidence, only circumstantial things. Though, according to the prosecutors, there was a whole smorgasbord of proof. That video of Reginald Potts with Nyala the day she vanished, the video at the Target store that did not show him and thus blew up his alibi. Nyala's friends testified she showed them emails and played a voicemail in which he threatened her.
2: Nyala played that voicemail for them because she was so terrified. And essentially, in that voicemail, he said to Nyala, "I'm going to have you erased. I'm going to make you disappear."
0: In fact, said the prosecutors, that's exactly what he did. Snuck into her building, led her terrified to the garage, where he strangled her, stuffed her body in the trunk of her own car. And how did they know he took her out to the suburbs to dump her body and her car? Cell towers linked their phones together like a trail of breadcrumbs.
3: From the moment that they walked out of that vestibule to the garage, she's not seen by anybody. She's not calling anybody. She's not answering calls. Her texts are all odd. But her phone and his phone are together, lockstep, the entire rest of the day.
0: Right to the abandoned video store, behind which they finally found Nyala's body. No coincidence he chose that particular spot, so far from Chicago, said the prosecutors.
3: And we find out that the VideoMax store is owned by Potts' brother-in-law.
0: His friend, the alibi witness, now testified for the prosecution that, yes, he initially lied for Reginald, but didn't know it was to cover up a murder. And remember those three strange hang-up calls to 911 and those odd texts her family and boyfriend received? It was Reginald Potts using Nyala's phone hours after he murdered her, said the prosecution. A clever killer's attempt to throw off a missing person's investigation.
3: He's smarter than the average criminal, but not as smart as he thinks he is.
0: But Reginald Potts was nothing if not strategic. His defense was to refute their evidence and discredit the prosecution.
4: Defense attorneys need to create reasonable doubt. In this case, it was very difficult to determine cause of death. So immediately, the defense is going to rush to that idea and say, well, you can't really tell how they died. And it's little things like that in the hopes that one juror or two jurors will latch onto that and say, I can't convict.
0: They even disputed the cell phone evidence the prosecution believed cinched the case.
4: The defense has alleged that the idea that you can triangulate a cell phone signal based on the cell it pings on a tower is somehow flawed.
0: After 2 weeks of testimony and argument, the jury had the case. Did Reginald's arguments persuade them? 2 hours and 15 minutes after they began, the jury answered no. They pronounced Reginald Potts guilty of first-degree murder.
5: Whew, I was so relieved. It's like, okay, that's passed. Now it's the next thing, so.
0: The next thing was sentencing nearly 4 months later.
5: Still waiting and hoping he doesn't get like 4 years or something stupid like that.
6: Mr. Potts is present.
0: But again, they had no idea. What was this man all about? There was a hearing to help the judge make a decision about sentence. Normally just arguments, recommendations from both sides. But not this time. The prosecution called 35 witnesses to tell the judge a hair-raising story about Reginald Potts. Reginald was not quite the gold-plated success story he appeared to be.
7: He lived a life of a lot of smoke and mirrors.
2: He's a con man who fooled a lot of people.
0: And when the con man was challenged, everybody, even law enforcement, was a target.
8: He would kill me, he would kill my family. My family would never be safe.
6: When he was struck 3 times by Mr. Potts in the face.
0: He spent much of his adult life in prison, where he assaulted guards.
8: I was struck in the right eye by Detainee Potts.
0: All of that was too prejudicial to present at trial, but now absolutely relevant.
9: And he took her back by the elevator, and I heard slap.
3: Well, this guy has been an absolute menace his entire adult life.
10: Do you see Mr. Potts in court today?
0: And when a woman stood up to him? Witness after witness testified that Reginald betrayed them, bullied them, and much worse.
9: He choked her out, and threw her on the bed.
3: This guy not only had a propensity for violence against women, but he had a propensity specifically to choke and strangle them.
11: He's a sociopath. He lies as easily as he breathes about anything, no matter how stupid. If he tells you what time it is, look at your watch.
0: That bad, huh?
2: Yes.
3: The guy's a monster.
0: A monster who, however briefly, fooled even the sophisticated, successful Naila to her mother's eternal sorrow.
12: You don't know who you're letting into your life. They don't always come looking like a monster.
0: There's a kind of ceremony about these things. Everyone gets to talk.
13: Naila's murder stole from our community a bright light.
14: Nightmare still taunt me with her screaming, moaning and reaching out, begging for her life.
0: But Reginald cried, denied everything.
15: The jury of my peers came back with a verdict that I believe is false. And I believe it is invalid. And I believe that a court of appeals will overturn that. But for now, this court has to honor what they said and impose a sentence. But I tell you, Your Honor, I am not the person that Mr. McCarthy has tried to paint in this courtroom. I'm not a monster. I'm not a monster.
0: We waited to see if the judge would buy Reginald's story, or the prosecutor's. And here it was.
16: You are a cold, calculating, conniving coward of a con man who must be punished.
0: And indeed he was. Life without parole.
16: Take him away.
0: So, that was justice. The most Naila's family could hope for. Terribly important. And strangely, empty.
1: It's still not done. She's still not back. You still can't talk with her.
0: No. They try to remember Naila not as a murder victim, but as the beautiful young woman she was, the vibrant center of her family. But grief, real and painful, comes to visit every day.
7: You know, people will say, oh, well, she's your spirit and she's your angel and she's in a better place and all this other stuff. I'm like, yeah, but I want her here. I don't want my 28-year-old sister to be my angel. I want her to be right here in the thick of it with me.
17: That's all for now. I'm Lester Holt. Thanks for joining us.
18: Murder is so personal. She knew who was in the room with her. She trusted that person. And the saddest thing is that the last person you look at in this world is not your loved ones. It's your killer.
19: Gosh, I miss her so much.
20: Tough, tenacious, as feisty as her name, hard-driving defense attorney Chiquita Tate.
18: She would walk into a courtroom, and she looked like she owned the place.
19: She loved defending those clients. She loved law.
20: She stayed late at work to read up on a murder case. But the next murder police wound up investigating was hers.
21: She's representing some really hardened criminals. Maybe somebody had a beef with her.
22: It was personal.
20: The clues? A missing Gucci wallet. Mystery strands of hair.
23: It suggested that a female had maybe killed her, and she'd pulled the hair out.
18: Who done it? Who came up here and did it?
23: Somebody planned this murder.
24: Somebody wanted her out of the way.
18: I told her, I will make this right. I will make this right for you.
20: I'm Lester Holt, and this is Dateline. Here's Dennis Murphy with Shining Star.
25: Cajun country is where the dreadful thing happened. Baton Rouge, the Louisiana state capital perched on the banks of the Mississippi. Three blocks off the river on a chilly Thursday night, a criminal defense lawyer was working late, drafting a writ for the big murder trial starting Monday. When did the killer take her? Sometime after 8 o'clock was the best guess. The news led next morning's early drive.
18: I hear on a local news station they interrupt to say that there is a downtown murder in a law office.
25: Attorney Prem Burns was on her way into work.
18: Which, of course, alerts me initially, my gosh, is an attorney.
25: The office, now strung with yellow crime scene tape, belonged to an up-and-comer named Shaquita Tate, a local woman just a few years out of law school, but already making a name for herself in the competitive pads and helmets arena of litigation and criminal defense.
18: She had recently won a $500,000 jury verdict. That's pretty awfully good for somebody out such a short time.
25: Shaquita was one of seven, her father absent, raised by her grandma in a tired neighborhood of boarded-up houses. Smart and determined, she rose above her impoverished early years, and once her fuse was lit, she became a rocket.
18: She was talented. She had overcome so very much in a short time period. She was the star of her family.
25: Shaquita was the first in her family to go to college. Then she enrolled in hometown Southern Law School, got grabbed up by a law firm where she started clerking while studying for the bar. That's when she met legal assistant Leslie Hookfin.
19: She was just driven, wanting to get that next, I'll call it that next high. And law school was that, being a lawyer was that, and she achieved it.
21: She passed the bar on her first shot.
19: On her first shot.
25: She eagerly lapped up the hard cases, the kind that made news. Accused killers, druggies, gangbangers. She seemed at ease in the spotlight, happily talking to reporters. Shaquita was enjoying such success, she opened her own firm in a nice building a few blocks from the courts complex. Leslie Hookfin went with her.
21: What areas did she start to stake out for herself?
19: Criminal. She wanted to do criminal so bad.
25: Prem Burns watched her in action. Shaquita was one to speak her mind and dress how she wanted. In conservative lady lawyer pantsuits one day, and stilettos and spiky hair the next.
18: She would walk into a courtroom, and she looked like she owned the place.
21: You could hear her coming before you saw her,
18: You
21: huh?
18: could. You could. And we always joked because Shaquita would wear four-inch heels and just strut in, and you knew Shaquita Tate was in the courtroom.
25: Another thing, Shaquita was all about family. She hired her sister, Danita, to help in the office. And Danita knew better than anyone that hard-driving Shaquita could be sunny one minute and a Gulf Coast storm the next.
4: She fired me, like, every week.
21: She fired you?
4: Yeah, every week. And then
21: you were
4: that
21: her
4: night,
21: office assistant?
4: Yeah. And at night, she'll call me and say, we'll talk, and then she'll say, see you in the morning. I'm like, I thought I was fired.
25: In fact, it was a skirmish with Shaquita that sparked the interest of a young man named Greg Harris, who almost literally bumped into her while they were both cruising around town. Greg's brother Mike says it started when Greg cut Shaquita off.
5: She's in a Corvette, he's in a Mercedes. She's blowing the horn at him and, you know, oh, you don't cut me off. And so they pull up to the red light and I heard a few smiles went from him, a few smiles went from her. And after that, it's all she wrote.
25: Greg Harris was doing well as a contractor. The romance blossomed and Shaquita moved into Greg's home. A big step up from the falling down neighborhood of shotgun houses where she grew up. They got married in a small wedding with family in 2008. And a year later, Shaquita was moving into that nice new office, varnishing the bookshelves, proudly hanging out her shingle.
21: Did anybody ever worry about her and her clients? Because there were some tough hombres that she was defending.
19: There were. But I don't think that it was to the point where either she had to worry or anyone else had to worry.
25: On February 19th, 2009, Shaquita was working hard, prepping her defense in a double homicide case. She told Leslie she had to work late, just a couple of hours. But Shaquita never returned home that night. Her husband, Greg, called her office repeatedly but got no answer. Around dawn, he drove down to the office, troubled, he'd say later, to see his wife's Hummer parked where she'd left it. He couldn't get in the locked building, so he called 911.
6: My wife, she was working late last night, but I can't get inside the building. I need a cop over here quick.
25: Greg suddenly spotted a patrol car and flagged it down. An office worker let the policeman in the building while Greg called his sister-in-law, Danita, sounding frantic.
4: It's like, the Hummer is still parked here and they won't let me in the office.
25: Once upstairs, it took only a glance for the patrol officer to declare Chiquita's office a crime scene. A bad one. The shining starlight of Chiquita Tate had been cruelly extinguished. By whom? And for what reason?
20: When we come back, the first clues.
18: No blood in the elevator, no blood in the lobby. Her left hand was opened. There was a piece of hair in it. I was like, oh my Lord.
20: When Dateline continues.

0: As the sun was coming up over the Mississippi that cold February morning, the family and friends of Chiquita Tate were converging on the street below her office.
1: So I tried to run in the office and the police grabbed me. They was like, ma'am, you can't go in there. I say, that's my sister in there.
0: Just like Danita, Chiquita's legal assistant, Leslie Hookfin, was stopped on the street outside by an officer.
2: And he saw me coming, so he came toward me and grabbed me pretty much to hold me up because I was going down. And that's when he told me,

0: back of the unit.
1: So do you go up at that point?
0: No, at that time, we try to gather as much information as possible.
2: The detectives began their standard investigative ritual, putting together a timeline of the victim's last day. Assistant Leslie Hookfin knew some of it.
1: So that Thursday, how does that fit in your recollection? What was that day like?
3: Pretty regular day.
2: Shakita had gone to court and that very day talked to reporters about her latest case.
4: Under the statute is the question that I would like the appellate court to review.
2: After a quick chat, she headed back to her office where workers were refinishing a bookcase. Leslie left at her regular time, about 5:30, and she remembers being concerned about the smell of varnish.
3: I said, Keita, don't stay in here too late because the smell was just overpowering. She says, Les, I'm not going to stay in here late. I'm just going to read this.
2: But she did stay late. Shakita's husband, Greg, told police his wife called him around 7 or so and asked him to please bring her something to eat. So he set out from their home in Baker, about 25 minutes away.
5: Then he said he went to McDonald's in Baker and got some hamburgers and fries and brought it to Shakita in her office. Shakita met him downstairs, according to Greg, and led him into the building because at 5:30 in the evening until 7:30 the next morning, the building is locked.
1: And unless you have a swipe card, you can't get access?
2: Greg told the cops he encountered a number of tenants in the building working late that night. He remembered running downstairs on a small errand for his wife.
0: Shakita had a client that was coming over to pick up some money, so he went downstairs to pay this client and pick up some paperwork from this person for Shakita.
2: Greg said Shakita had more work to do and yet another client to see. So he said he took off for home. It was sometime around 8:30. What happened next was a bloody mystery. It would be up to the detectives and also Prem Burns to figure out. The attorney hearing the awful news on her car radio that morning, the one who got such a kick out of Shakita in court, was in fact a legendary Baton Rouge prosecutor.
6: My boss, the district attorney, was out there. There were so many police officers there. The crime scene van was there. And so I went into that and immediately said to my boss, I want this case.
2: Prem insisted, as she always does, on viewing the crime scene. As she entered the office, she noticed Shakita had been fixing things up.
6: But then when you proceeded into the next room where her body was, I was like, oh my Lord. She was butchered. She was butchered. She was laying on the floor. She had little slipper socks on her feet, the way all of us would be if we stay after work. We're not going to keep our heels on. She basically had a law book that I think she had been reading that was in her hands at the time the attack began.
2: Shakita had been stabbed 43 times. The attack was brutal and messy, the blood-stained wall suggesting a fight to the death.
1: Did you have a murder weapon?
0: No, sir.
1: Did you get lucky with a footprint or a partial print or anything in blood, anything like
5: no,
1: that?
5: No, we did not get lucky with a footprint.
6: No blood in the elevator, no blood in the lobby, no blood on the buttons.
2: The killer had improbably vanished without leaving a trail. And at first glance, hadn't taken anything either.
1: Had the office been trashed? Had anybody been looking through files or something like that?
5: No, we didn't see that.
0: She had expensive jewelry still on her hands. She had earrings in her ear.
1: This is starting to tell you some stuff about the nature of this killing, huh?
0: That's correct.
2: It didn't look like a robbery. However, as crime scene techs processed the scene, the investigators realized Shakita's wallet was missing from her purse. And there, in the victim's hand, what looked like a major clue.
6: And her left hand was opened. There was a piece of hair in it, not actually 91 strands of hair in it, and her right arm was over her head, and she just died like that.
2: Had she pulled it from her killer's head? The hair was long, had the killer been a woman.
1: What were your theories? What do you think had happened?
3: I did not come to any conclusions because I couldn't think of a soul who would have wanted her dead.
2: Shakita's father-in-law, Silver Ray Harris, admired her courage, but wondered about the kind of clients who came with her line of work.
7: Being a criminal lawyer, that's what you deal with, criminals. Yeah. So you have to accept a degree of bad people. They come
1: looking
7: for
1: her. She had some of the toughest of the tough, huh?
7: That's what I hear, that she would, if you went to her, she'd try to help you.
1: Could have been an unhappy client, someone who didn't like the results they got from her.

0: could have been or could have been a member of the victim's family.
1: The list of potential suspects could be as long as her client list. Yet, Chiquita's brother-in-law says he can't understand how anyone could do such a thing.
2: Heartless. Completely to do her that way. When I get on my knees at night, I pray he'll get justice.
1: Police were confident they would get their man or woman, and something up a street pole gave them hope. Outside Chiquita's office were city surveillance cameras and traffic cams. Did one of several cameras see someone enter after Greg left? There may not have been a trail of blood, but with a little luck, those cameras just might give them a portrait of their killer or killers, suitable for framing.
3: Coming up.
4: She seized a wallet on the side of the road.
3: The missing wallet and that mystery clump of hair. What might it reveal?
0: If you're in a fight and pull someone's hair out, you're going to find root hairs.
5: So the scenario that occurs to me is this is a woman that's in this assault.
0: Exactly.

0: Chiquita Tate's vicious killing, stabbed and slashed dozens of times, had shaken her friends and family to their very roots. And as an officer of the courts, it was also an attack on Baton Rouge's criminal justice system family. The heat was on Detectives Johnson and Howard to find the killer.
1: You're looking at the poles around here. What was that, Chris?
2: Yeah, but crime cameras. We know that most of Baton Rouge have crime cameras down here at several locations. And across from the office is a crime camera right there on the pole.
3: We also have traffic cameras that are on each signal light.
4: Oh, yeah.
3: There are some right here. Yeah, that's correct.
1: So you could get really lucky, maybe.
2: Yeah, hopefully. We thought we would be.
5: Get the perpetrator coming or going, huh?
3: That's correct.
0: This camera, about a block away from Chiquita's office, was working fine. It showed a quiet street the night of the killing, normal activity. What they really wanted was the shot from this camera, which swept right past Chiquita's office door. But bad luck. A recent storm had knocked it out.
2: The camera in front of the office was not working properly that particular night.
0: So no picture of a suspect. This wasn't going to be an open-shut solve. But there was evidence to work with. The crime scene technicians had taken scrapings from under Chiquita's fingernails and sent them off for lab analysis. Had she scratched DNA material from her killer? They'd have to wait on findings. And likewise, the clump of hair found in Chiquita's hand, did it contain DNA identifying the killer?
6: If you're in a fight and pull someone's hair out, you're going to find root hairs, hair balls.
0: But the lab work was back on the hair sample. There were no roots on those strands, but the hair had come from a woman's hair extension or weave.
1: So the scenario that occurs to me is this is a woman that's in this assault.
6: Exactly.
1: Two women are fighting, and
6: exactly.
1: She's gotten a bit of this weave and
6: exactly.
1: Yanked it.
0: The theory of two women in a death struggle didn't make sense to the cops. The attack seemed too violent, too overwhelming. But with homicides, you never know. In the early hours of the investigation, though, they did catch a major break. A report had come into dispatch. A woman driving through a high-crime area known as Gardier Lane called police to say she'd found a wallet, and it belonged to Chiquita Tate.
3: She's driving down Gardier Lane and she sees the wallet on the side of the road.
0: Amazingly enough, the finder of the wallet knew Chiquita. The young attorney had given a speech at her daughter's school and made quite an impression.
3: That prompted her to call the police and advise us that she located this wallet.
0: And unexpectedly, for a wallet taken from a victim's purse and then tossed, Chiquita's ID and her credit cards were all inside, which got investigators thinking. Maybe the killer planted the wallet there, hoping some street person would find it and stumble right into a homicide investigation.
6: When you take a nice Gucci wallet loaded with credit cards to Gardier Lane and leave it in the streets, somebody's going to pick it up and start going to the mall, spending some of those credit cards, and the first thing that's going to happen is that the police are going to have a film of the transaction and go to that person and say, "You killed Chiquita Tate."
1: There's our suspect.
6: Absolutely.
0: So this killer unknown started taking on some traits in the detectives' minds. The person was good or lucky enough to get out of the office building without leaving a trail of blood. And after what had to have been a frenzied attack, still had the composure to think up the red herring of the tossed wallet. The killer looked like a cool customer, perhaps a professional. As the cops went down the list of dubious characters on our client roster, they looked closely at two men who had been accused of killing a man and his 17-year-old son. Possible suspects?
3: One of them actually was in jail at the time of the homicide. It just was very unlikely that someone who she worked so hard for would kill her.
0: A few of the people on Chiquita's client list were incarcerated at the time of her killing. Others had alibis, but she also had clients who were free to come and go. Did one of them have an appointment?
1: Was there anybody due to come in that evening?
7: No, not after hours.
1: After hours?
7: No, that would have been very unusual, and I would have known.
0: A mystery client with the worst of grudges? A woman unknown? Only theories, until the cops play poker with a witness and hit the jackpot when they're only holding a pair of deuces.
8: Coming up, two new clues, a revealing recording. and a revealing phone call with a jaw-dropping tip for police.
6: This is a voice saying, I think I know who may have killed Chiquita.
8: When Dateline continues.
0: There's a concept in police work called victimology. The detectives probe the backstory of someone's life to understand what made them tick. In Chiquita's case, they found for sure a woman loved, respected, and admired. But they also learned she had a capital T temper.
7: She was extremely aggressive.
4: To the point of being irritating, or?
7: To some, and to some extent.
0: Had she pushed someone too hard or too far? As detectives ran through the evidence, they'd of course been talking to the husband, Greg Harris, right from the start.
1: Greg, meanwhile, was being very helpful with investigators. He hadn't lawyered up. He was telling them the story of his night. Here's the keys to my vehicle. Take a look. If you want to go to the house, check it out.
6: Yes, absolutely.
1: I'm with you.
0: And they conducted those searches because spouses, no matter how cooperative, are always suspects. And what crime scene investigators found when they pored over Greg and Chiquita's house was, well, at first glance, not much. No weapons, certainly. No blood-soaked clothes. They took DNA swabs and bagged various items for lab analysis. And then in a closet, they found a really oddball souvenir. An audio recording made by Greg of him and Chiquita engaged in a screaming match. This sounded like a couple splitting the sheets, divvying up the household goods. Danita was aware that her sister Chiquita was unhappy, but realistically, she didn't think her strong-willed sister would ever be happy in a marriage.
9: You know, in a relationship, you have to compromise. Mm. I don't think she was willing to do it. It's her way or no way.
0: Danita says her tempestuous sister was always threatening to storm out of the marriage, right up to her last day.
9: And that morning of February the 19th, she called me and she said, D, I just can't do the marriage thing anymore.
0: Greg's parents, Silver Ray Harris and Joycey Henderson, believe the couple had just hit a rough patch.
10: I think it had to do with her not being home very often. She would take cases that would take her to New Orleans, and she'd work on cases to late up into the night.
1: Too much career going on for her. Huh?
10: Yeah, and no time for him. And I think he wanted more time.
0: But in the early hours of the investigation, detectives learned the fight recorded at the couple's home wasn't an isolated incident. Their files showed that a 911 domestic call brought police to Greg and Chiquita's house 2 months before they got married.
11: What was that all about?
3: Police were called out because Chiquita accused Greg of hitting her. From what we understand, a charge was filed against both of them.
0: So, with that in mind, when Greg sat down with investigators, the conversation became contentious, even combative.
12: I love my wife. We was trying to make this relationship happen.
3: You were trying to make the relationship happen?
12: No, we both were.
0: They'd had problems, he admitted, but said he wasn't violent with Chiquita. The detectives told Greg what they'd picked up on, that Chiquita was leaving the marriage. Wrong, countered the husband.
12: She was still living with me. You go to my house, it ain't no clothes packed.
3: Yeah.
12: Well, if she was leaving, why she asked me to come over there and help her? When we were still going to the movies, doing everything else.
0: They reviewed Greg's timeline the night of the killing, how he brought his wife dinner and left her still working at the office sometime around 8:30.
3: Where did you go?
12: Where did I go? I went home.
3: Straight home?
12: I went straight home.
3: Which path you took home?
12: I got on the interstate.
0: That's when police, clearly suspicious of Greg, used a ploy to smoke him out, to catch him in a lie if he were in fact lying.
13: According to the cameras, that's not the path in which you've taken last night.
3: And we convinced him that we had cameras up, which we do have cameras up. We convinced him that we can track his cell phone.
1: In fact, did you have anything like that?
13: No, but they're not. We're just bluffing him.
3: You know we do phone records. Your phone records, her phone records. They tell us every tower that you hit. When you make a phone call?
12: That's fine.
0: And so, with Greg thinking the cops knew his every move, they confronted him with an important question about the place where Chiquita's wallet had already been found.
3: When the last time you've been on Guardia Lane?
12: Guardia Lane? I went through Guardia Lane last night.
3: Really?
12: Yes.
3: What time you went through Guardia Lane?
12: I don't know what time it was.
3: Approximately.
1: What's he say he's doing there?
3: He said he went to buy steroids. He's a big guy and he lifts weights, and he said that's where his steroid dealer lived.
1: Little street transaction.
14: Right.
0: Whatever the explanation, Greg Harris had put himself in the neighborhood where the wallet had been tossed. For the cops, it was a gotcha moment. And while they had no evidence, no DNA, no forensics that connected him to the killing, they did have some leverage. That old domestic dispute call. Though she and Greg were charged, only the charge against Chiquita was dropped.
3: Why are you the only one that had a warrant?
12: All this was supposed to have been dismissed. Now, other than this, I don't know anything about it. I never hit this girl a day in my life.
0: So, using a year and a half old warrant, unrelated to the death of Chiquita Tate, the police put Greg in custody for a few days.
1: So they could put him on ice, huh?
6: Absolutely, while the forensics were being tested from the crime scene.
0: But then, seemingly out of the blue, came a strange tip from an anonymous caller.
6: Saying, you need to look into this angle, because I think I know who may have killed Chiquita.
1: This is a voice on the phone.
6: This is a voice on the phone. And it's like, you need to look into it. She was involved in a lesbian love triangle.
0: Did that explain the clump of hair? The impassioned, intimate killing? The investigation was charging off in a wholly new direction.
8: Coming up.
7: I knew the two ladies.
8: Two new suspects? Exactly what would police find? And Chiquita's husband, Greg, was he in danger?
10: Someone came up to his bedroom window at about 3:40 in the morning and shoots in the window.
8: When

0: Just as investigators were zeroing in on the husband, Greg Harris, they got a tip that brought them back to Chiquita Tate's list of clients. But it wasn't about any of the career criminals on her roster. The tip concerned two female clients, a same-sex couple that Chiquita had been helping with an adoption case. The anonymous caller suggested their lawyer-client relationship was more than that.
1: A female said that it was two women that Chiquita had a love triangle. She even gave the two suspects' name as well. She indicated that one suspect had scratches on their body.
2: Well, that would explain the crime of passion, which you think is a signature here.
1: Yes, sir.
2: And also maybe why there's hair in the palm of her hand.
3: That's correct.
2: Some sort of a tussle.
3: Yes.
2: That goes a long way towards explaining a lot of it. There's some sort of a romantic relationship here that's gone wrong.
0: Police confirmed the names of the two women on Chiquita's client list and then paid each a call.
1: We had to investigate and contact both individuals and got statements from them.
0: The detectives told the prosecutor that both women insisted Chiquita wasn't their lover, just a good attorney.
4: We loved her work. She was a friend, but that's where it ended.
0: Still, the detectives took a closer look at the couple.
1: We didn't see any scratches on their arms. We also realized one of the suspects had braids and not weave in her hair.
0: What's more, police say that both women had alibis. Legal assistant Leslie Hookfin was sure the secret love triangle was nonsense.
5: I knew about the adoption, I knew the clients, and everything was going well.
2: Is there any way you can see that that's somehow involved with
5: Never.
2: Chiquita's being butchered?
5: No.
0: So the investigators put the tip in their back files and proceeded to check out the tipster. They traced her call to a town in Texas. They even drove there and, after questioning a few locals, managed to reach a woman by phone with an oddly familiar voice.
3: I immediately recognized her as the voice that I heard that had called the office that time. I asked her, how did she know Chiquita Tate? And she said, Chiquita Tate used to be married to my brother.
2: This was Greg Harris's sister.
3: That's correct, Greg Harris's sister.
0: So the tip that sent detectives off to Texas had led them right back to Greg, the husband. Was Greg, or maybe his sister, trying to plant a false lead? Prem Burns added that to her list of concerns about Greg Harris. She was also discovering that Greg had a bad history with some of the women in his life. Her investigators found Greg had control issues and a temper, according to Chiquita's family members and some old girlfriends.
4: He just wanted them within his eyesight and within his control.
0: She also learned that Chiquita had taken out a lease on an apartment. She hadn't yet moved into her new place, but Prem Burns believes Chiquita was indeed going to divorce Greg, which meant he had lost control of her.
4: And I believe that's what happened with Chiquita, is that he was not going to let her.
2: Nobody leaves me, huh?
4: Nobody leaves Greg Harris unless Greg Harris throws them out of the house onto the front lawn.
0: Greg's brother Mike doesn't believe it for a second. His brother, he says, wasn't violent. And what's more, he says Greg and Chiquita were working it out.
6: We all go through bumps. But there's also a phase called reconciliation and healing, you know? And that's what they had.
0: And as for that tip about the same-sex couple, Greg's father, Silver Ray, says his daughter wasn't trying to throw off the cops. The female love triangle was a legitimate concern of his.
7: She got that strictly from me, which I got it from another attorney. And we just wanted to look at all the options to make sure that all the bases were covered. We wanted to look at these two women.
2: Did you encourage her to call the cops?
7: I didn't encourage her. She did it on her own. But it wasn't nothing to throw the cops off. If you're investigating, you got to look at all the angles.
0: In fact, Greg's father and mother Joycey and brother Mike say they couldn't believe that police even suspected Greg, not the Greg they knew.
8: My Greg was the son that helped raise his brothers. He made sure that they were fed when I worked. He made sure when they came home, they did their homework.
6: You have people you want to grow up to be like. My model was my older brother. I wouldn't be the person I am today if it wasn't for him.
0: Even Chiquita's sister could not imagine Greg as the killer.
2: Can you see him in that office?
9: No.
2: In a rage, slashing your sister?
9: No.
2: Fight that's moving from here to there?
9: No. No, I can't even picture it.
0: Greg's parents and his brother believe that whoever killed Chiquita also wanted Greg dead. They recount an incident that happened after Greg was released from custody. Shots were fired into his home.
7: Someone came up to his bedroom window at about 3:40 in the morning and shoots in the bedroom window 5 times with a 10-millimeter gun.
2: Yeah.
7: Hoping that he was in the bed. But just so happened, Greg fell asleep on the sofa. God saved him. He was not in the bed.
0: Greg's family, convinced he was innocent, became only more so when they heard this. Scrapings from under Chiquita's nails showed DNA not only from Greg, but from someone else as well, an unknown male. What could that mean?
10: Coming up.
11: If Greg Harris had done this, you would have found an enormous amount of blood, and that just wasn't the case.
10: Another DNA surprise is coming. And in court, a surprise from the jury, too.
12: I just about passed out.

0: the case against him. Greg Harris was the last person known to have seen Chiquita alive. His marriage to Chiquita had been volatile, and he put himself near the street where Chiquita's stolen wallet was tossed. But what galvanized this case for the prosecutor was a pair of sunglasses discovered in Greg Harris's car.
1: The glasses are under the seat.
2: Is there blood evidence on them?
1: There absolutely was. There was a combination of his blood and her blood on the left lens. When I was told that there is their blood mixed on this left lens and the right arm of those glasses, I said, I don't need anything more.
0: On March 16, 2009, Greg Harris was charged with second-degree murder. He went on trial 2 years after Chiquita's death in March of 2011. The prosecution set out to prove that Greg killed Chiquita because she was going to leave him. Former girlfriends testified that Greg had a Jekyll and Hyde personality. Sweet when he was courting, volatile and controlling once he won them over.
3: He would hit them. He would fight with these girls. As long as he could control them, he was fine.
0: Prosecutors played the 911 tape from that domestic abuse call. While both Chiquita and Greg were charged, the call didn't sound as though they were locked in a fair fight.
4: He grabbed my finger and I threw it at him. And then he choked me. And I couldn't move.
0: And the prosecution argued Greg had another motive, money.
1: The night the murder happened, he called his boss and said, I need to get an advance or a loan on my 401k. And his boss said, you know, I can't do it. I'm sorry, Greg.
0: But as Prem Burns told the jury, Greg could get about $60,000 in insurance if Chiquita were to die.
5: I think money was motivation, but more so I think Chiquita had planned to leave Greg. And that's one thing Greg could not accept.
0: The prosecution told the jury Greg may have been angry, but he was also cool and calculating, planning both the crime and a cover-up. Case in point, those long hairs that suggested a female killer. The state argued Greg brought the hair to the crime scene and then planted it.
1: Her hand was not like clenching it as if she died that way. It was actually strewn as if somebody had taken it and just weaved it through her hand.
0: It was a ploy, said the prosecution, designed to throw off the cops, just like the tossed and found wallet from Gardier Lane, where Greg eventually admitted he went the night of the killing.
6: Gardier Lane? I went to Gardier Lane last night.
0: Misdirection, according to the prosecutor, was Greg's M.O. She even suspects he fired those shots into his own bedroom to make it look as though the killer was still at large.
1: It was kind of like, gee, let me call and say that there's a lesbian love triangle. Let me plant the hair. It's like, let me just go one step further.
0: And of course, there was the blood evidence. Prosecutors presented more than the bloodstained glasses. A lab analysis revealed there were dots of blood throughout Greg and Chiquita's house. There was a significant bloodstain on a Clorox bottle.
1: The Clorox bottle was out up on the sink, and it had blood visible to the eyes.
0: Prosecutors say that stain contained Chiquita's and Greg's DNA.
7: What makes sense to you?
8: What makes sense to me is that Greg Harris had no reason to want to kill Chiquita Tate. Zero whatsoever.
0: Lance Unglesby was on the defense team, and he argued there wasn't nearly enough evidence to convict Greg Harris. Nothing put him at the site of the killing. The alleged motive was weak, and the blood evidence paltry.
8: Our theory was very clear. If Greg Harris had done this, you would have found an enormous amount of blood in that Mercedes and on his clothes and at the house in Baker, and that just wasn't the case.
7: Lance, out at the house, they're very curious about this Clorox bottle, where again they think they see commingled blood. What about that? That's a problem for you.
8: Well, practically it's not a problem. In the normal course of living, a little blood on a Clorox bottle is really not that big a deal. Chiquita lived there. Of course her DNA would be on that bottle.
0: As for the hair that the prosecution said was planted, the defense argued that was just an unproven theory. Those two female clients may not have been involved, but the long strands suggest another woman may have been there.
8: It suggested that a female had maybe killed her, and that in the middle of the fight, she'd pulled the hair out. Between that and the amount of cleanup that would have been required, we always believed two people were involved in this murder.
0: And as for that visit to Gardier Lane, The defense lawyer says Greg was reluctant to admit it, but not because he had tossed the wallet.
8: Well, because he was buying steroids. He was discussing buying steroids, which is illegal.
0: Kill her for the insurance? The defense said, no way.
8: He had too much going for him. We did not buy into the prosecutor's theory that he would do it because he was in some financial stress. We didn't believe and buy into that for a minute.
0: The defense argued cops didn't look hard enough at the list of scary clients who may have wanted Chiquita dead, and that unknown male DNA under her fingernails, the source, still unknown.
8: We believe that there was just more to this than was being presented to that jury.
0: The trial lasted 16 days, and then the jurors were given their instructions. After listening to the evidence, Danita was torn, and she remembers how she felt when after 3.5 hours of deliberation, the jury announced it had a verdict.
7: Now, take me right through your mind and your stomach as you're walking back into the courtroom.
2: Shaking, barely could stand on my feet. And we holding hands, walking back in there.
0: Did they see Greg as a stone killer capable of premeditated murder? Or an innocent, grieving husband? The answer is neither. The verdict they reached was something in between. Guilty of manslaughter, a lesser charge, which the judge allowed them to consider. The prosecutor was flabbergasted.
1: I just about passed out, and so did the defense attorney. Nobody argued manslaughter.
0: She wanted to know why the jury rejected her argument of premeditated murder.
1: I went back and talked to the jury, and they said, well, you know what we think? We think something just went on up there that got out of hand.
0: The judge had a lot of latitude in imposing the sentence. Manslaughter could carry anywhere from a few months to 40 years in prison.
7: A lesser conviction, a lesser charge, but the judge threw the metaphorical book at him.
1: She did.
7: 40 years without the possibility of parole.
1: Correct.
0: The maximum sentence. In 2012, an appeals court upheld Greg Harris's conviction, but amended his sentence to 40 years with the possibility of parole. Then in 2015, Greg began working with a different lawyer to get his conviction reversed. He argued that the judge should never have presided. Before trial, Judge Trudy White disclosed that she knew the victim and that Chiquita had been her law clerk. The defense didn't object.
7: Should you have gotten her recused?
8: Absolutely.
7: Was that a trial error?
8: No. She was a very fair judge.
0: But Greg's lawyer, Rick Gallo, said the judge did not disclose everything about their relationship.
9: We discovered that Chiquita, the victim, had actually represented Judge White in a civil lawsuit.
0: Judge White did not respond to our request for a comment. Greg's attorney also said the Harris family received letters after the trial claiming someone else killed Chiquita because she knew too much about something. But the cops will tell you that every lead they chased down brought them back to one man, someone who robbed a family of its shining young star. In April 2016, a Louisiana district court denied Greg Harris's petition for a new trial.
7: So it's been years now. Flessie, do you miss her?
10: Oh, I miss her so much. Everything. I miss it all.
0: Baton Rouge. The river rolls on. But without that fiery young lawyer who'd come so far, so fast.
11: That's all for now. I'm Lester Holt. Thanks for joining us.
12: He wasn't my biological child, but my heart. Can't tell that to my heart. I love that boy. It's not fair that he was taken from his children or from his family.
13: Jesse fell for Vince, a man in uniform, holding the fort during his long deployments.
14: My hat goes off to all military wives. It's not easy.
15: It's not. She was a good mom. She loved the kids.
13: Reunited at last, they celebrated. Then, on the drive home.
16: There was a car there, stranded.
17: Vince tells his wife that he's going to go check on him.
18: I heard 2-3 popping sounds.
17: He was laying there with what appeared to be several gunshot wounds to the head.
13: Her husband, a father of five, dead. No one could understand it.
15: The type of person that he was, I don't think he ever had an enemy.
13: Or did he?
18: He said, we are now in debt to bad people.
19: We knew that there was another person that needed to be looked at.
13: A winding investigation leading deep into the dark.
14: This sounds like a love triangle.
17: I believe it was.
19: Terrific. Brutal.
20: I was like, why? Are you kidding me?
13: I'm Lester Holt, and this is Dateline. Here's Andrea Canning with Evil Was Waiting.

0: Hopkinsville, Kentucky. Cornfields, picket fences, and patriotism. Just to the south is Fort Campbell, home to more than 13,000 Army soldiers and their families. After facing danger all over the world, soldiers return to a collective sigh of relief. After all, bad things aren't supposed to happen here. But when one young sergeant returned from a tour in Afghanistan, he had no idea the enemy would be much closer to home.
1: My husband got out of the field, some guy needed help.
2: Multiple gunshots to his face and head.
3: He had only been back from fighting in the war for such a short period of time. It was tragic.
4: My heart sunk.
0: Sergeant Vincent Goslin Jr., a 28-year-old father of five, had served in the Army for 7 years as a quartermaster and mechanic.
5: Did Vince ever express to you what it meant to him to serve his country?
6: He absolutely loved it.
0: Tim Hamilton is Vince's cousin. But as he explains it, they were much more than that.
5: Were you kind of like a big brother to Vince?
6: Yeah. With him, it was, I don't know how, we had a bond. He had an outgoing personality. He had his crazy little grin. You always knew when he was doing something mischievous.
0: And Tim recalls the mischief he and Vince got into growing up in a small Michigan town called Cadillac.
6: We'd go play in the creeks, go fishing. We actually built a raft out of old barrels that we threw in the water and tied sticks to it and never floated, but.
5: Sounds like Huckleberry Finn.
6: Yeah.
0: But Vince's childhood story wasn't always so idyllic.
7: Vince's mom left at 8 months old, so he was raised with his dad. I think his dad was married 6 times, and so that was a little tough on him.
0: Janet Madison considered herself Vince's surrogate mom. She says growing up, he spent a lot of time at her house. Her son was Vince's best friend.
7: He was just like one of the other boys. He was always there. They did everything together.
5: It seems like you two had quite a connection.
7: We did.
5: You and Vince. What was that all about?
7: I think a lot of it was I never judged him. Vince was, you know, he was the purest tattooed kid, the droopy pants, the spiked hair, and I just treated him just like me and you.
0: And then one day he came to her with some life-changing news.
5: Was he scared? Finding out he was going to be a dad?
7: He probably was scared, but he was afraid that I would be mad at him. And I wasn't mad at him.
0: Vince had 2 sons from 2 relationships by the time he was 18. But Janet says he only ever saw them as blessings.
5: How was Vince as a dad?
7: He was awesome. He changed that diaper. He'd clean up that puke. You know, he didn't care. His kids were his world.
0: Then, someone else entered his world, a hometown girl named Jessie Hull.
7: Vince loved Jessie unconditional, and you could see it. He was happy. He loved her.
0: And Janet says he started to settle down, moved in with Jessie's family, and quickly bonded with her dad, a Vietnam vet. He was the one who suggested the military might be a good way for Vince to get on the straight and narrow. So Vince joined the Army in 2005. He was 21 years old.
5: This is a boy who's gone from baggy pants and spiky hair to now he's going to have the military cut and the uniform.
7: Mm-hmm.
5: I mean, that's like a 180
7: that
5: for
7: is.
5: Vince.
7: That is a 180. It's what he needed.
5: You must have been really proud of him for making that step.
7: I was always proud of him. I'm still proud of him.
0: With Vince's career heading in the right direction, he took another big step and popped the question. Jessie said yes.
6: There was a connection between them two that they loved each other to death. You know, they would argue, and I think they actually just argued just so they could make up.
5: Well, some people say that's the best part.
6: It is.
0: After the wedding, kids soon followed for the happy couple. 2 girls and a boy. As a sergeant in the Army, Vince spent a lot of time overseas, so it was up to Jessie to handle the home front and take care of the kids on her own.
7: It's not easy having a husband who's away. It takes someone special to be able to endure that and get through that.
0: Tim says somehow Jesse and Vince made it work.
6: When we'd see him, Jesse, and them as a family, they looked like a great family.
0: By 2012, Vince and Jesse had been married for 6 years. Despite some bumps, Tim thought life was good for Vince and his family. But shortly after returning from Afghanistan, Vince's second tour there, Tim got an unsettling call from him.
6: The sound of his voice, it was, if something happens, I wanted you to know what's going on. But he wouldn't tell me anything.
0: A few days later, on February 3rd, Vince and Jesse went out to dinner to celebrate his safe return at a place called O'Charley's. They started driving home, back to the base, then turned off the main drag onto this dark and winding road, Fidelio Road, where evil was waiting.
8: I don't know where my husband is.
9: Coming up, a wife's harrowing tale.
8: I just got on the side of the road. My husband got out to see if some guy needed help.
9: Soon after, another driver makes an alarming discovery.
10: I stopped and I tried yelling at him to see if he was awake, alert, something.
9: When Dateline continues.
0: It was a moonless February night in Hopkinsville, Kentucky, around 8 p.m., when a frantic call came into 911.
11: 911.
8: Yes.
0: Jesse Goslin told the operator that her husband, Sergeant Vincent Goslin, had been shot when he tried to help a motorist stranded on the side of the road. Jesse was hysterical.
11: Listen to me. Listen. I can't understand a word you're saying. You're going to have to calm down and talk to me.
0: As she tried to calm down, Jesse told the operator, after being shot, Vince came back to their car but was unable to get in because a man was pulling him back.
8: He couldn't get in the vehicle. He screamed for me to go.
0: Jesse says she drove away from the scene as her husband had instructed. Minutes later, another 911 call came in.
12: There's a guy that's been killed. He's dead down the road from my house.
0: This is the man who made the call. Walter Ferguson said he was getting ready to visit his cousin when he heard the gunshots.
10: Living around here, we hear a lot of gunshots. So I didn't think nothing of it. I got in my truck, started to come down the road. And as soon as I crested the hill, I saw the truck's lights came on and he just bolted off.
5: So what did you do when you saw this truck?
10: Well, I mean, I went and turned around. And as I came back around, I made sure my high beams were on. I ended up seeing his body.
0: There, on the side of the road, Walter spotted a man lying face down in the dirt.
10: So I stopped, and I tried yelling at him and talking to him to see if he was awake, alert, something. And I started looking for my phone. I didn't have it on me, so I had to end up zooming back to the house, call 911.
0: Christian County Detective Ed Stokes raced to the scene.
2: We were just notified that there had been a shooting on Fidelio Road, and one male possibly deceased.
5: Tell us what you see when you arrive here at the scene.
2: The first thing that I noticed was Sergeant Goslin's body laying here in the gravel with a large amount of blood around the body.
5: Could you tell if he had been shot?
2: We found what appeared to be gunshot wounds to the head and the shell casings laying near the body inside the crime scene backed up the thought that he was shot.
5: You say he was shot in the head?
2: Correct.
5: And the face?
2: Correct.
5: Was this personal?
2: It's personal to me because that person that shot him 9 times wanted him dead.
0: While Detective Stokes worked the crime scene about a quarter of a mile down the road, deputies were talking to Jesse.
2: She was hysterical, crying, almost sometimes where you couldn't even understand what she was saying.
0: There's Jesse on her knees, collapsed on the side of the road.
5: This was a wife who had clearly been through a traumatic situation.
2: She had just watched her husband get shot multiple times, yes.
0: Detectives took Jesse back to the station to get her statement. Her stomach, it seemed, couldn't take the horror she'd just witnessed.
13: I'm gonna be sick.
14: Well, let me go to the garbage can for you something.
13: By now, Lynn Pryor, Christian County Commonwealth's attorney at the time, had been notified.
14: What did you think when you heard that a soldier from Fort Campbell has been gunned down? He's barely been home from his tour of duty.
3: It hurt. We take a great pride in having Fort Campbell as part of our community. The fact that our soldiers protect us every day, and we wanted to make sure that we got justice for him.
14: Was Jessie able to describe the person who shot her husband?
3: She initially described him as a black man, and I believe that's pretty basically all the description she was being able to give.
13: Jessie also described the killer's car.
15: What kind of car?
16: An old one, one of the big ones.
15: What color was it?
16: I don't know, like a reddish, brownish color.
13: It wasn't much for police to go on. And to make it even more difficult, the eyewitness, Walter Ferguson, had seen something different.
14: Describe the truck that you saw speeding off.
10: As he passed me, I could see that it was like a white truck, and I saw the 4x4 on it, but that's about as much as I could see on it.
13: So the witness had seen a white truck, and Jessie said she saw a reddish-brown car. Investigators had a lot to sort out. A murdered soldier, a distraught wife, an unknown motive, and a giant secret about to be discovered.
9: Coming up.
17: He had told me that he had bought a large quantity of methamphetamine. He said, we are now in debt to bad people.
14: If this story checks out, that's pretty serious.
2: If we could prove that, yes.

0: Was this case a top priority? You have an American soldier gunned down and a shooter on the loose.
1: Every detective we had was working this case.
0: Did you worry about the safety of others?
1: At first, it's always a thought through our mind. Is this a, you know, serial killer? Because we have no motive yet. So, yes, it was very important.
2: Back at the Christian County Sheriff's Department, 25-year-old Jessie Goslin continued to speak to detectives. She was emotionally and physically distraught. And she kept asking about her husband. Jessie still hadn't been told if he was dead or alive.
3: Not really.
4: Is there anything you need?
3: No.
4: Okay. Okay, you just sit there.
3: I want my mommy. I want my kids.
2: Finally, the detective came back and broke the news about Vince.
4: He was pronounced dead at the scene. I'm really sorry for your loss.
2: The tragic news of Vince's murder spread fast throughout the base and to family members. Janet, Vince's surrogate mother, got a call from Jesse's mom.
5: And she said, Janet, there's been an accident. Vince has been shot. And I was devastated. I was like, what? What? What do you mean he's been shot?
2: Vince's cousin Tim immediately left his home in Virginia and traveled to Kentucky, still in disbelief.
6: How can he survive two times in Afghanistan and come home to be shot by some worthless thug that didn't even know him?
0: You must have felt so horrible for Jesse and for the kids.
6: Absolutely. I must have called her at least 50 times. Trying to figure out what's going on and be there for her and the kids.
2: By now, Jessie had left the Christian County Sheriff's Department and headed home.
1: She's picked up by a friend, taken back to her house on Fort Campbell.
2: The day after the murder, local police and agents from Fort Campbell were canvassing the Goslins' neighborhood.
0: This is now a mix of Army investigators and local investigators.
1: Yes.
2: They knocked on the door of Kay and William Ray, the couple who lived next door to the Goslins. What they had to say was so compelling, they asked them to immediately come in for an interview.
7: He said you had some information about something that Miss Goslin had told you pertaining to some trouble her husband was in.
8: And somehow or another got involved with a drug dealer, at least $20,000 of meth, and got jumped and stolen away from him. Well, being that happened, these guys were supposedly after him for the money.
2: The Rays explained to the investigators Jesse had told them about the drug dealers weeks before the murder.
7: She seemed worried at all about what was going on?
9: She's been on pins and needles ever since this has happened.
7: Okay.
9: She's been scared. She's scared for her life and her children's.
7: Okay. But they ever say who these people were or where these people were from?
8: Never said a word about that right there.
2: Later that day, Detective Stokes says Kay Ray convinced Jesse she should talk to military investigators. Tell them what she told local police. It turned out to be a fateful decision.
1: Jesse gets in with the friend, and they go to CID headquarters.
2: With Kay Ray sitting next to her for support, Jesse gave a detailed explanation about why she turned down that deserted road. She said as they were driving home, she was at the wheel, and she started to feel sick. Vince suggested they pull over.
10: Then he said, there's a road, turn down. I turned on the road. He told me to drive until there was a spot we could pull off.
2: She said that's when they saw the vehicle with the hood up, and Vince got out to help. Not long after, she heard gunshots.
10: I heard, like, two, maybe three, like, popping sounds. And my husband rounded the edge of the passenger side of the vehicle. He was trying to get in. And the guy was behind him, he was pulling him back out. He was hitting him. All my husband kept saying was, go get out of here.
2: She described a chaotic scene with a random motorist. But then investigators asked her about Vince's involvement with those drug dealers, suggesting perhaps it wasn't so random after all. Jesse told them what she knew.
11: He had told me that he had bought a large quantity of methamphetamines. He said, we are now in debt to people, to bad people, about $20,000.
1: We had to check into his drug usage, if we could find anything out from friends, family, if he was using or even dealing drugs.
0: If this story checks out, I mean, that's pretty serious.
1: If we could prove that, yes.
2: While Jessie did her best to give the investigators leads, police working the case in the field got a new lead of their own, and it sent them in a very different direction.
12: Coming up, did Vince's killer threaten Jessie too?
13: She was getting text messages from this man.
14: That's what she indicated, yes. And that he would kill her and her children if she didn't comply.

0: We're gathering evidence and talking to witnesses. And at Fort Campbell, the interview rooms were filling up.
1: I'm not talking about what you thought might happen.
0: In one of those rooms, Jesse Goslin.
2: You have drug dealers that are after you. You never know what the hell's going to happen.
0: Jesse had given law enforcement a possible motive for her husband's murder. She said Vince owed money to drug dealers. A lot of money.
1: Do you know where the drug dealers
2: are? No, I don't.
0: Prosecutor Pryor was getting regular phone updates about all the witness interviews. But to her, Jesse's was the most important. Jesse gave police a key new detail. She said on the night of the murder, one of those drug dealers contacted her.
1: Did you have to talk to the drug dealers directly?
3: She was getting text messages from this man. That's what she indicated, yes. And that he would do harm or kill her and her family, her children, if she didn't comply with what he was telling her to do.
0: That's when Jesse admitted she didn't drive down Fidelio Road because she was feeling sick.
2: I got a text that told me to turn on the road.
4: What did the text say? Turn on this road or turn on the next road? What did it say exactly?
2: It told me to turn on the road after the stoplight. Okay. If you're not, your whole family's dead.
0: She said she felt she had no choice but to go through with what the man said, even though she suspected something bad was about to happen.
2: I kind of figured it is. Where you go down here and you're going to address me.
0: As Jesse's interview on Fort Campbell headed into its second hour, sheriff's detectives across town were working on tracking down the truck seen leaving the murder scene, figuring if they could find the truck, they would find the killer.
5: I heard about three or four shots.
0: Walter Ferguson, the witness who had described seeing a white-colored 4x4 truck speeding down the road, gave police more distinctive descriptions about the vehicle.
5: The headlights were higher than my hood,
6: yes,
5: so they were like in my eyes.
6: Okay, so kind of lifted. Was it loud?
5: It was like very loud.
0: Detectives quickly found neighbors who told them they'd seen a truck just like that many times in the neighborhood. They searched DMV records and found the truck. It was registered to a former soldier who had lived on base at Fort Campbell, 24-year-old Jared Long.
3: Jared Long was very much a person of interest at that point.
7: But he's not on base anymore.
3: No.
7: Where is he?
3: We didn't know.
0: So Detective Stokes says law enforcement immediately got busy trying to find him.
8: We actually put an attempt to locate out all surrounding states and counties from here to Colorado where he was from. And in fact, he was stopped by a trooper in Colorado.
7: He must have really hightailed it out of Kentucky to get to Colorado that fast.
8: Quick.
7: When he was pulled over, was he driving a raised white truck?
8: He was in a light gray Dodge pickup truck that was lifted with large tires and loud exhaust, matching the description of our witness.
7: So you're thinking you might have your man here?
8: Yes.
0: He might have thought he had his man, but police decided the fact that Jared's truck matched the description of the eyewitness wasn't enough to arrest him.
3: They stalled as long as they could, I think, and ultimately had to let him go.
7: That's potential evidence driving away. Who knows what's in that truck, what's on his clothes. I mean, it could all be destroyed.
3: That was all evidence, potential evidence that we wanted to get our hands on and had no ability to do so at that time.
7: That's tough.
3: Very tough.
0: But detectives pressed on, and while trying to figure out who Jared Long was and why he would want Vince dead, they uncovered new information about their main witness, Jesse.
9: Coming up, Jesse's neighbors reveal that they too had seen Jared's truck outside Jesse's house.
10: How often did you see that vehicle there over that period of time while Vincent was deployed?
11: Maybe two or three times a week.
9: When

0: At Fort Campbell, Jessie Goslin was talking to a military investigator, giving possible clues about her husband's killer. Meanwhile, Detective Stokes and others from the Christian County Sheriff's Department thought they were onto something. They believed they'd located the truck from the crime scene and knew the name of the driver, Jared Long. Now, they needed to know why he would be involved in Vince's murder.
1: Our unit's detectives, along with the CID agents from Fort Campbell, did a neighborhood canvass on post.
0: And what they discovered was a bombshell. Neighbors said they'd seen Jared's truck, not just in the area, but parked in Jesse's driveway. Kay Ray lived next door.
2: I would see him driving the truck with her and the three kids. I would see her driving the truck with the three kids.
0: And what she said next really got the investigator's attention.
3: How often, on a weekly basis, would you see that vehicle there over that period of time while Vincent was deployed?
2: Maybe two or three times a week.
4: As you looked deeper into this potential relationship between Jared and Jesse, how serious was it?
1: From what we could gather, they lived together on base. And if Sergeant Goslin came home for any reason, then Jared Long would leave for a couple of days while he was here.
0: It was stunning. Stokes was now convinced Jesse was not the devoted army wife she seemed to be. Instead, she was at the center of a deadly love triangle.
4: Both men in love with Jesse.
1: Correct.
4: Jesse in love with one man?
1: I believe so.
0: To the detective, evidence that Jared and Jesse were a couple was piling up. Like when police ran the plates of the car Jesse was driving the night of the murder.
1: They came back to Jesse Goslin and Jared Long.
0: They owned a car together. By now, police had had enough of Jesse's shifting stories and confronted her with what they knew.
3: Jesse, we know there wasn't a black guy.
2: No. Yeah, there was.
3: We know that his truck was there.
5: It was
3: everything
5: not,
3: that witnesses said has been true.
5: No.
3: Yeah, very true.
5: No.
0: He told her they knew all about her romantic relationship with Jared. Jesse admitted she and Jared hung out together, but continued to deny there was anything sexual between them.
1: She said they were friends, and he stayed there on the couch, and that was it.
0: Jesse did admit she and Vince were going through a tough time, but she claimed they were working things out.
5: I've always reassured Vince that I'm not just going to walk away from you.
3: Yeah.
5: I'm not that person. I'm not going to leave you.
6: We were planning on doing marriage counseling. He actually called Friday before we left.
0: And besides, she said Vince knew all about Jared.
6: Vince knew that he had been staying in the house.
0: But investigators didn't believe her. More than 3 hours into Jesse's interview, after repeatedly denying she and Jared had a romantic relationship,
6: because we did not have sex,
0: Jesse finally changed her story.
6: There was times when I was drunk. Yes, I'm sure we had sex.
3: Yeah.
6: I knew that Jared loved me.
3: Right.
6: And I know he loves my kids.
3: Okay.
7: He shot him 9 times.
0: When investigators told prosecutor Lynn Pryor that Jesse had admitted to having a romantic relationship with Jared, she knew this was a big moment.
8: They were planning a life together.
9: That could be a motive.
8: Absolutely a motive. Because who was in their way of being together for the rest of their life? Her husband.
0: And Jesse had another possible motive. As a military wife, she would receive a big payout from her husband's life insurance policy. $450,000.
8: She certainly could have benefited greatly from the death of her husband.
0: Before Jesse's 8-hour interview was over, she had admitted to seeing Jared the day before the murder.
6: He wanted to meet me at the motel while he was in town. I said, fine. We had lunch, and we talked, and we did have sex.
0: But it wasn't the sex investigators were interested in. Jesse had one more story to tell. She claimed that Jared had talked to the drug dealers, and if he roughed up Vince, somehow that would satisfy them. Then she said Jared told her what her job would be.
6: And he told me, you need to meet me on this road. You need to pull down to the shoulder where you can pull off. I'm going to set your husband straight.
0: But the prosecutor and detectives weren't buying it. Instead, without realizing it, Jesse had finally given them what they needed.
4: why is there now enough to arrest her?
8: Because she's admitted her part in getting Vincent to the location where he was ultimately killed. In Kentucky, being an accomplice to murder is the same as actually committing the murder.
9: That grieving wife, hysterical by the side of the road, getting sick in front of police, was charged with her husband's murder.
10: Let me see your hand. Now step out of the truck.
9: As for Jared Long, because of Jesse's admission that she and Jared had a plan to harm Vince, police now had enough to arrest him too. They tracked him down again, this time near his home in Colorado.
1: They did a felony stop, called him out, made him go prone on the ground, and placed him in cuffs.
4: They had a warrant to search his truck this time?
1: Colorado authorities were able to obtain a search warrant for Mr. Long's truck.
8: They found a shell casing that ultimately was matched to the shell casings found at our murder scene. And they swabbed the truck, which eventually led to evidence that indicated gunshot residue had been left in several places around his vehicle.
11: Can I ask you to take that seat over there?
12: Yes, sir.
9: Colorado police brought Jared in for questioning. Unlike Jesse, he didn't hesitate to talk about his romantic relationship with her.
12: We hooked up a while back. It was sometime around September. And we started going out, and the next thing I knew, we were living together. I knew she was married. I knew it was horrible, but...
9: He also admitted to being in Kentucky on the day of the murder, but he says he left before dark.
11: Where do you think he left?
12: About 5:30.
9: What he didn't know was Jesse had already pointed the finger at him.
11: She has spoken with the detectives, and she has told them about the plan that you guys had.
12: Excuse me?
11: But she puts her and Vince and you at the scene. And the witness puts you and your truck at the scene. But you need to help us out at this point, Jared, and explain to us what happened there.
12: I believe at this point I need to say stop, and I believe I need a lawyer.
11: Okay.
12: Because this has gone well beyond what I'm capable of, so...
9: They now had two suspects in custody. And as for that drug dealer story, Detective Stokes says that was just a hoax Jesse cooked up to throw off police. And she told the story to several people, including her neighbors, the Rays, who unwittingly corroborated her story.
4: Did you ever find any evidence that Vince was involved in some type of drug deal gone bad?
1: No.
4: That men were out to get him and his family?
1: No, we did not. We couldn't find anything that would take us there other than her story.
9: Janet, Vince's surrogate mom, was horrified when she learned that Jesse, the woman who had seemed so good for Vince, was now implicated in his murder.
13: I was devastated. I was like, why is she arrested?
4: Did you think she was capable of killing
13: Never.
4: Vince?
13: Never. Why? There's divorce. Why wouldn't she just get a divorce?
14: Do you swear or affirm that the statement you've given is true to the best?
9: But even with Jesse's story and the evidence against Jared, the case was far from closed. An unexpected twist was about to put the whole investigation into a tailspin.
4: Did you worry that one or both of them could get away with murder?
15: Coming up.
8: I was livid.
15: Is their case about to collapse?
13: I was devastated all over again.
15: When

0: Prosecutor Lynn Pryor already felt she had a solid case against Jared Long. And after his arrest, police found even more evidence in his truck.
1: There was one spot of blood that belonged to Vincent Goslin on the backpack of Jared Long.
2: This is bingo right here.
1: This is more evidence than I've had in most of the murder cases I've prosecuted.
2: How do you explain the victim's blood on your backpack when you're hundreds of miles away?
1: You can't, unless you're the person that killed him.
0: But Pryor knew the case against Jesse wasn't as airtight.
1: It was very much a circumstantial case because there was no physical evidence implicating her.
2: Did you worry that that wouldn't be enough to get a conviction?
1: Somewhat, yes. Jared Long was not willing to give us anything to help out with regard to implicating Jesse. But we knew that it was her involvement that got Jared to where Vincent was killed.
2: How were you going to prove that?
1: With her own words.
0: But then entered defense attorney Mark Bryant. He represented Jared Long, and he had a plan that could benefit Jesse too. His strategy was to get Jesse's interview with police thrown out. And how would he do that?
3: Mrs. Goslin had told the local police department that she didn't want to talk, that she wanted a lawyer.
4: I wanted an attorney and I wanted to know what my husband is.
3: And so under the law, you have to break up any questioning. And they did. And they sent her back home to Fort Campbell.
0: But you might remember after that, her friend convinced Jesse to go speak to the military police on base.
3: Jesse Goslin spent 8 hours with the police. After that very day, she said she wasn't going to talk without a lawyer. So it was just a different police agency.
0: Bryant argued in front of a circuit judge. Since Jesse had already asked for a lawyer, the military police should never have questioned her. The judge agreed.
3: He made a decision that confession that she made implicating our client should be set aside because the law enforcement agency for the military police should have followed the same rules that the earlier police department in Christian County had followed during that day.
0: Jesse Goslin's statement was thrown out. The news hit Vince's family hard.
5: Hearing the news that Vince was killed was horrible. But what the justice system did was unfair. When they threw that out of court, I was devastated all over again. And we thought that she was going to walk away. We thought that they were going to get away with it.
0: But Prosecutor Pryor wasn't going down without a fight. She filed a motion with the Kentucky Court of Appeals. Jesse and Jared, meanwhile, were out and about, relatively free.
2: How did you feel about both Jesse and Jared being out on house arrest with just ankle bracelets?
1: I was livid. I argued to the best of my ability to the judge about why someone that was charged with such a heinous murder should be out on an ankle monitor. And none of the arguments that I made were convincing to the judge.
0: Then everyone waited and waited. 4 long years went by before the appeals court finally reached a decision and sided with the prosecution.
2: What's that moment like when you get word that it's been overturned and that the statement will be allowed?
1: I was very much relieved.
0: Pryor considered her options and concluded that of the two, Jared deserved the harshest punishment.
1: Jared Long was the one who pulled the trigger 9 times. Jared Long was the one who took the life of Vincent Goslin. So we wanted to make sure he received the maximum punishment that he could for this crime.
0: To do that, the prosecutor needed not only Jesse's videotaped statement, she needed Jesse to tell a jury the whole story, that she and Jared planned to murder Vince.
1: We needed her testimony about the reasons why they planned to kill Vincent and the way that they planned it out.
0: So the prosecutor made an offer. If Jesse pleaded guilty to complicity to murder and would testify against Jared, she would recommend a sentence of 22 and a half years behind bars.
2: She agreed to this plea deal?
1: She did, after long talks and very heated discussions.
0: So now, with time served, the woman who had played the victim, betrayed her husband and lover, could spend less than 14 years behind bars.
2: Some people think the sentence is too light.
1: I don't disagree with that the sentence was too light. But after discussions with law enforcement, with family members, we determined that it was worth it to have her to be able to say in her own words what happened and why.
0: A different prosecutor then took over the case against Jared Long. His name was Mark Blankenship. And as he looked over the case, he came to a different conclusion about who was most responsible.
6: I felt that the mastermind of the crime was Jesse. She didn't pull the trigger, but without her, this doesn't happen. What bothered me was that the bar got set at 22 years for the mastermind of the crime.
0: So Blankenship did what he thought he had to be fair, and offered Jared a deal too. 30 years in prison for pleading guilty to first-degree murder. Jared agreed.
2: Jared, at times, is sort of being portrayed as this kind of victim, a little bit of Jesse, that she was the mastermind. But Vince was shot 9 times in the head and the face.
6: Oh, I know.
2: Mean, you cannot discount that.
6: No.
2: For anything.
6: No, it bothers me. He should have gotten more than 30 years.
0: Tim, Vince's cousin, was torn about Jared's punishment.
7: Jesse, she should have got more time than he did. Because she manipulated him.
2: Is that the Jesse you knew? This master manipulator?
7: Obviously, she must have been manipulating us because I would have never pegged her.
8: I believe that she should do life.
0: As for Janet, the woman who stepped in as Vince's mother, it's hard for her to describe the pain she feels. She watched her surrogate son go from a tough kid to a tough soldier. He became a good and honorable man, only to have it all needlessly taken away.
5: He wasn't my biological child, but my heart. You can't tell that to my heart. I love that boy. And it's not fair that he was taken from his children or from his family. He had so much potential. He had gone so far.
9: That's all for now. I'm Lester Holt. Thanks for joining us.
10: I don't remember if I cried. I don't even think I cried. It's shock, complete shock.
11: Oh, I need medical. Send backup units.
10: The longer time goes on without him, it's really hard.
9: That's how it ended. This is how it started.
12: He took a gun and put it to my head. It wasn't until I heard the click that I realized it wasn't loaded. I let him take Marshall. He had the boys run drills and shoot live ammunition over their heads.
13: What were they turning into living with him?
12: Monsters.
14: He was talking about police officers. If any cop ever got in my face, I'll kill him.
10: Let's call it what it was. An execution.
15: I think he's one of the most evil people we've ever dealt with.
12: The threat of death was very real from him. Would I end up leaving or end up in a bag in the ocean?
9: I'm Lester Holt, and this is Dateline. Here's Keith Morrison with On a Dark, Deserted Highway.
16: It was deep country, dark, just after 2 a.m. as a small-town Montana deputy cruised home. End of a quiet shift. It was May 2017, and outside his car, the air was fresh with the smell of new planting. He was happy. He'd be home early for once. And quite suddenly, a car whistled past his patrol vehicle, just like this.
17: Speeding, sir. 100 miles an hour.
18: 10-4.
17: Speeding past me.
16: Here's the actual video. The deputy giving chase as the driver of that speeding Chevy Suburban seemed to want him to. And then...
18: I'm just trying to get some help here. My officer is not answering me now.
17: What?
18: Yeah, I don't like that he's not answering me. I hate that.
16: The reason became apparent when backup finally arrived.
11: Be with the deputy's car, door open, mile marker 109, check on foot.
4: Oh.
11: Bozeman 320, I need medical. Send backup units.
16: As EMTs roared off to attend to the deputy, the speeding Suburban vanished down the highway, and word was flashed to every available law officer for miles.
19: I just said, God, come ride with me.
16: All pulled into one of the most furious chases you've ever seen. A Wild West gun battle at speeds up to 140 miles an hour.
19: That feeling.
20: Scariest moment of my life.
16: Until 2 hours after it began,
21: it happened just over yonder under the big Montana sky and instantly became one of the most notorious crimes in Montana history. But it was much more than just one crime or even a series of crimes. This crazy tale of the shapeshifter, missionary man to madman to monster.
22: I think that this is probably one of the most savage and dangerous people that I've ever seen.
1: I was in fear for a very long time. I want to say 30 years.
10: I don't remember if I cried. I don't even think I cried. It's shock, complete shock.
16: But the story we have pieced together year by year, person by person, begins long before the night on the highway. More than 50 years before, in the small town of McCammon, Idaho, where two boys met in grade school, Michael Cobia and a kid named Chip. Michael remembers it to this day.
14: We became fast friends and did lots of adventurous things together. And I mean, during the summer, you had no supervision whatsoever.
16: And as teens, Mike and Chip got mixed up in some rather unwholesome activities. Until it was Chip who turned things around.
14: He moved in with a bishop in Chubbuck, Idaho. And that bishop started getting him to read the Book of Mormon, the Bible.
16: Chip found religion and got Mike back on a righteous path.
14: It had a profound impact on me. I threw away my drugs and went on a Mormon mission within 6 months.
16: Which Chip did too, set off on a mission for the Church of Jesus Christ of Latter-day Saints, and when he did, he sent a note to his girlfriend, a note so remarkable, she saved it all these years.
23: You're very special to me, Tracy. Keep up the good work. Continue to do what your Heavenly Father wants you to do, and I know you'll be happy. I love you, Chip.
16: The woman was Tracy, Chip's sweetheart.
23: We had talked about getting married when he got back off of his mission. And in my culture, in the LDS culture, you know, you kind of waited for your missionary and you live happily ever after.
16: And sure enough, when Chip returned, all grown up, now going by his given name, Lloyd Barris, he married Tracy in the Idaho Falls LDS Temple. Sealed, as Mormons believe, for time and all eternity. Tracy did her best to be a good wife. She gave Lloyd two healthy boys, Marshall and Jeffrey, names you'll want to remember.
23: He was actually a really good dad. He'd play with the boys. He was really proud of them. You know, Marshall, everything he did, he thought it was funny.
16: Lloyd was a good provider, worked in construction, and at the heart of things, he was a God-fearing man. He'd been a missionary, after all, and he made it clear, said Tracy, he was the sole arbiter of right and wrong.
23: He wanted to let me know right away that I was his wife and wives are supposed to submit to their husbands. And if I even slipped up and I said hell or damn, he'd reach across the table and slap me across the face.
24: Because saying hell or damn is a bigger sin than slapping your spouse across the face.
23: Clearly, yes.
16: But she had ears. They hadn't been married long when she could tell, she said. Lloyd began getting mixed up in
2: something secret. The phone calls began from people she didn't know.
23: And they'd talk in code if I answered the phone. They'd say, this is the password, tell him 7 o'clock, he'll know what it means.
2: He wouldn't tell her where he was going, she said, but when he returned, he'd rant like some 19th century fundamentalist prophet.
23: And he started going on and on about how the government had no right to tax us. Like if he'd get a speeding ticket, he'd go to court so he could argue with the judge over the government's role in our lives and how, you know, they were trying to control us.
2: And all the while, she said, she lived in fear of his moods, his sudden flashes of anger, his violence.
23: Back then, we didn't talk about abuse. And if you did, what you were told is you need to quit provoking him.
2: Until Tracy grew so desperate, she went on her own to talk to her LDS bishop.
3: What happened?
23: He called Lloyd in, and Lloyd made it just seem like I was just having a hormonal mood swing and that he'd never done anything bad.
2: Marriage is sacred, the bishop reminded them. They should keep trying.
3: How trapped did you feel?
23: I think when you're going through it, when you're in the midst of the storm, or the blender, you'd like to leave, but you've been sealed in the temple. So you feel like you can't leave because that sealing is a commitment you made to God. And there's a lot of confusion when you're that young because the world is very black and white when you're that age. And so I felt like I had to stay because of that temple marriage.
2: But it did not get better, she said. Far from it.
23: If I didn't do exactly what I was told, my punishment was marital rape. And there was a time when he took a gun and put it to the temple of my head and fired it. And it wasn't until I heard the click that I realized it wasn't loaded.
2: Good God.
23: The thing that was the most scary was when he put the bullets back in the gun and handed it to me and said, if you hate me so bad, kill me. That's when I realized that I had to get out of there because one of us was going to die.
2: But how? She had those boys, Marshall and Jeffrey. What would happen to them? To all of them?
9: Coming up, Tracy escapes from one nightmare into another.
21: Lloyd had snatched their boys.
23: My downstairs neighbor called me and she said, I think he took them.
3: What was that like?
23: Crying and crying.
21: And it wouldn't be easy to get them back.
23: Would I end up in a bag in the ocean?

0: they were young still when Tracy finally had her fill of Lloyd Barris. 35 years to go before the gunfight on the highway that led us to this tale and to this man. Back then, Lloyd was convinced he was right. Tracy couldn't take him anymore. He'd been about to take a trip to Alaska to work on a construction project. Seemed like now or never. So she said it.
1: He was very upset when I told him I wanted a divorce. And he asked me, would you mind if I at least took Marshall with me for a few weeks and I'll bring him back? I thought he'd be back very shortly. And I was wrong. He didn't come back for a long time.
0: A long time. 6 months. Didn't return with son Marshall until the divorce was final. It was a quick 20-day divorce with shared custody of the boys. Tracy said Lloyd asked to reconcile, and she said no. And Lloyd ransacked her apartment, threatened her.
1: My boss at work was very concerned about my safety.
2: I'm not surprised.
1: She said, just get out of town for the weekend, get away from him so you're safe.
0: So Tracy did just that, and also made a decision she would forever regret. She asked a neighbor to watch Marshall, not quite 4, and Jeffrey, who was 2, while she was away.
1: She called me and she said, I think I made a mistake. Lloyd showed up and he asked if I could let him into your apartment to just get a jacket for the boys. And she said, but Tracy, he came out with bags and bags of their stuff. I think he took them.
2: What was that like?
1: Crying and crying and not knowing what to do or where to turn.
0: Nor did she know where he had taken them. Didn't know he was now more than 700 miles away in Tacoma, Washington. Or that he joined an LDS ward there, where he'd caught the eyes of some ladies who had a friend named Deborah, a newly divorced mother of 2 daughters.
3: They said, there's a young man at church that is single and looking. They gave him
2: he had a couple of kids too,
3: phone
2: right?
3: number. Yeah, mm-hmm. He had 2 little boys. And then we started dating.
2: Who called whom?
3: He called me.
2: Yeah.
3: There was a lot of good chemistry between us.
2: And he seemed like a nice guy?
3: Yes. He was a nice guy, and he was a great provider.
0: She knew only the story he told her, and she liked that story.
3: I prayed to know if he was the one for me, and the answer was yes, so we got married.
0: Another temple ceiling for time and all eternity. Just 5 years after Lloyd's first eternal ceiling to Tracy, who had no idea Deborah even existed.
3: I was elated, and I took on those 2 little boys and loved them and cared for them as though they were my own.
0: They weren't, of course, her own boys, that is. In fact, Marshall and Jeffrey's mom, Tracy, back in Idaho, was frantically looking for them. Until she finally learned where they were.
2: Did you ask for advice from a lawyer or anything about getting them back?
1: Yes. I went to see an attorney, and we were trying to at least make him bring them back for my 50% custody.
0: Tracy didn't call the police. She didn't know who to call. Back then, there were no Amber Alerts. States didn't cooperate like they do today. The FBI rarely got involved in child custody cases, so Tracy's attorney told her this.
1: He said, we bring them back and all he has to do is kidnap them again and take them to another state and we have to start all over. And you and I both know that's what he'll do.
2: Oh my.
1: And I said, I think I need to go kidnap him back. And he said, don't do that. He said, if you do that, you don't have a leg to stand on legally and I can't protect you.
0: By that time, it was too late. Lloyd had moved his new family a world away.
1: They'd moved to the Aleutian Islands, Dutch Harbor, Alaska.
0: Nearly 4,000 miles from Tracy in Idaho.
1: And there are no commercial flights.
2: No.
1: I'm a waitress making $2.50 an hour plus tips. Now what do I do?
2: Yeah.
1: And the terror also of if I were able to charter a plane, would he know I was coming before I got there? And would I end up leaving or end up in a bag in the ocean? I mean, to me, the threat of death was very real from him.
0: Meanwhile, Deborah, with no idea at all of Lloyd's past or that he had kidnapped Marshall and Jeffrey from their mother, gave Lloyd another son a year later. They called him Alma.
3: There is a character in the Book of Mormon who is a very valiant character, and that's why Alma is Alma.
0: Alma would soon have two more sisters, bringing the number of children, his, hers, and theirs, to seven. Lloyd decided to build a house for his growing family, and he bought land in Anchorage, where he began getting all secretive again, this time with one of his neighbors. And pretty soon the two of them started thumbing their noses at local ordinances and refusing to pay taxes, that sort of thing.
2: Two outlaws against the government.
3: Once he met this guy, it was as though they had a marriage instead of us.
0: Nearly all his life, Lloyd had been, or claimed to be, a faithful Mormon. But now that was changing too. The church wasn't enough for him anymore. He stopped going to his LDS ward and began attending a different sort of meeting altogether.
4: Sounds like you discovered a better life.
5: Oh, with Amway, so can you.
0: Amway. Ads like this spoke to Lloyd. He wanted a better life. He wanted his own business. He embraced the booming multi-level marketing company with the same all-in faith he had once given to his church. An allegiance that seemed almost fanatical to Deborah. Called himself Diamond Lloyd Barris. But when Lloyd's Amway distributorship didn't take off,
3: he was so angry at me because he wasn't getting any people to join him in this Amway business. And it was all my fault because of the sadness that was on my face. And he gave me the hand mirror and made me fake a smile with it in front of my face. He said, "You will hold that smile all night long just so that you can know that this is how it has to be." And of course, I was absolutely terrified. And needless to say, there wasn't a lot of sleep that happened on my end that night.
0: Surely it couldn't get any worse. But of course, it did.
6: Coming up.
3: He said, "If you try to leave, I will take you out back and shoot you in the head."
6: It was time to escape, but how?
3: That's when I started devising a plan.

0: There was a moment that might have saved them. The boys, that is. The two sons of Lloyd Barris and his first wife, Tracy. Lloyd had snatched Marshall and Jeffrey, had taken them far away to Alaska, where, eventually, Lloyd told Deborah the truth. And when the boys were around 5 and 3, Deborah secretly arranged for them to contact their mother.
1: Deborah would sneak away from time to time and let them call me from a payphone, but she wasn't allowed to say where they were.
0: Then, a couple of years later, Lloyd agreed to let the boys visit Tracy in the lower 48, but with a warning.
1: I'll come down there with a gun and you guys will be sorry if you pull any funny business. And I wanted to just keep them.
0: She consulted a child psychologist who said, don't do it.
1: Well, what she told me is the worst thing I could do is kidnap them back.
0: She sent the boys back to Lloyd. No idea what she was sending them to.
2: Did he have many weapons in the house?
3: He had a closet full of weapons and was constantly had his eye on the next one. In the evenings after we put the children to bed, he would practice fight moves in front of the mirror and, you know, tell me he wanted to become a mercenary.
0: He began acting like the star of his own action movie. He disappeared for days at a time. CIA missions, he called them. When a neighbor reported Lloyd for breaking county environmental codes, a neighbor who happened to have a black lab puppy.
3: He came in the house and got a pistol out of the closet, so I peered through the door and witnessed him put that pistol behind that puppy's ear and shoot it in the head. And then he picked it up by the tail and flung it around and tossed it into the woods. And that was him getting even for what the neighbor had done by turning him into the government.
2: How'd that make you feel?
3: That was another huge sign to me that I needed to get out of there. Because if somebody can kill a puppy, what more is to come? An innocent puppy.
0: Deborah wanted out, and Lloyd seemed to sense it.
3: He said, if you try to leave, I will take you out back and shoot you in the head. And in God's word, it says I can do that.
2: What did it feel like to be you listening to these things?
3: That's when I started devising a plan.
0: And then one evening at supper time, Lloyd announced he had to work all night on a local construction job.
3: He said, I'm going to take Marshall with me because I need extra hands. Marshall was 12 at the time. He said, make me a pot of coffee and a couple of sandwiches and I'll be on my way. He loaded up all of his tools and everything he needed. I had never in my life made a pot of coffee and I wanted him to be able to work all night long. So I loaded that pot with coffee so that he could stay out all night and work. And after he left, I started loading up all the things, and then one by one, I took a child out of their bed and put them in the Suburban, and off we went. One of the hardest parts of leaving was that I couldn't take those two little boys that I had mothered for 8 years.
2: Yeah, they were his boys.
3: And Marshall, of course, wasn't there. Jeffrey, I had to leave sleeping in his bed.
0: There was one boy who left the house that night, along with his four sisters. Remember Alma? He was now 6 years old.
4: I remember asking my mom, can we take Jeffrey? And she was not legally allowed to. It would have endangered us taking him. I know how much my brothers loved me, and it was so difficult that we had to leave them.
0: Deborah went straight to a domestic violence shelter in Anchorage and called her LDS bishop.
3: And he went to the airport in a disguise to purchase airplane tickets for me and my family because he knew the danger that was
2: in disguise.
3: Involved.
2: He had to actually not look like himself for fear of what Lloyd might do.
3: Yeah. As soon as we left the women's shelter, this is how afraid we were. When we got in the taxi, I said, everybody lay down, because I didn't want him to recognize us. So we rode to the airport, everybody laying down.
2: Did you have a sense of safety or freedom as you took off and flew away?
3: Yes. I knew that we were finally safe for a while until he figured out that we were no longer in the state.
0: Lloyd Barris was not a man to let something like this go, even after Deborah filed for divorce. Less than a year later, thousands of miles from Alaska, there was a knock at Deborah's door.
5: Coming up.
3: He had a knife in his boot and a gun in the small of his back, and he pulled me off into the trees.
5: And while in Alaska, Lloyd had been training soldiers for his own militia.
6: He had the boys convinced that there was going to be a war with the U.S. government. But he'd have them run drills and shoot live ammunition over their heads.

0: Curious thing about Lloyd Barris. The zombie had not changed at all. Still a fine man, dedicated and hardworking. To his wife, Deborah, he had become frightening. And 28 years now before that terrifying night in Montana, it was terror she felt as she ran from him. Only Marshall and Jeffrey were left behind with Lloyd, who, just like you'd expect, was doing all he could to track down his missing family.
1: After I left, he had threatened all of my friends from church that if anybody helped me in any way, that he would kill their pets and their children.
0: Deborah knew she had to be evasive. She went to Arizona first, and then she moved again to a city on Washington's Puget Sound. It was where her parents lived. So, not evasive enough, because a year later, who was standing on her doorstep?
1: Lloyd went into a car dealership and pretended as though he wanted to purchase a vehicle. He asked the person that was helping him to, he gave him my social security number and asked him to run it and find out where the person was. And because of that, he came knocking at the door.
0: Yep.
1: I immediately went into Hollywood actress mode and started telling him how sorry I was that I had left and how I couldn't wait for us to get back together. All of this just so that I could keep my parents and my children safe.
2: How did he react to this?
1: He believed it. He had a knife in his boot and a gun in the small of his back. So I asked him to please take a walk with me. So we walked, a mile or so down the road, and he pulled me off into the trees and proceeded to try to undress me. And I began to cry, so he stopped. And we got back to the house with my parents and the kids.
0: And then, as if by providence, a visitor stopped by.
1: The bishop of our church at the time noticed a strange vehicle in the driveway. And he stopped to see if everything was okay, which put a little bit of excitement in the moment. And he reached for his knife. And
2: Lloyd did. Reached for his knife when the bishop is there.
1: Because he felt threatened by someone that he didn't know. And I said, listen, this is the bishop. He's just checking on us.
0: With false promises of a reunion soon in Alaska, Deborah talked Lloyd into leaving.
1: As soon as he left the driveway, I started trying to figure out what we were going to do next because now he had entered our safe place.
0: And thus began an odyssey all too familiar to the victims of domestic violence. A haze of hotels and friends' homes, couch surfing, always accompanying fear.
1: I would not be sitting here doing this interview with you if I hadn't had the presence of mind to get away when we got away.
2: Were you afraid of him in the years after you left Alaska with your family and lived in various places?
3: No, I was not so acutely aware of the danger that my mom was in. He called us one time. I said, this is your son, Alma. And he said, I would like to talk to you, but I can't. It crushes your heart. It was difficult growing up without a dad.
0: Or maybe lucky. Lloyd went back to Alaska, found a third wife through Amway, fathered five more children. Later, Tracy's boys, Marshall and Jeffrey, told their mom about life with Lloyd.
4: The boys told me that their dad would be gone on binges and not come home for days, so they'd rob homes to get money for food.
0: The boys should be soldiers, Lloyd decreed. They had to be made ready.
4: Lloyd felt he was in a righteous militia. Mm-hmm. He had the boys convinced that there was going to be a war with the U.S. government. But he'd have them run drills and shoot live ammunition over their heads.
2: These are the little boys you gave birth to.
4: Yeah.
2: What were they turning into living with him?
4: Monsters. They were conditioned to have such aberrant beliefs and aberrant behaviors. Jeffrey scares me to death. Jeffrey's eyes glaze over, and he looks at you like there's no soul.
0: When the boys became young adults, they scattered. But before long, Lloyd and Jeffrey met again. a long, slow, and violent endgame had begun.
5: Coming up, a showdown in the desert.
6: My phone rang and an investigator told me there was something weird happening in Death Valley and a lot of very odd things happen out there.
5: When Date

0: Lloyd Barris just wasn't a one-woman man. In the summer of 1999, 18 years to go until the night it all came down in Montana, Lloyd was living in Idaho with a new girlfriend. By then, Lloyd had gone through three wives, had 10 children, and told his childhood friend Michael Cobia it was all the government's fault.
1: He proceeded to tell me how he'd tried to build a home in Alaska and they wouldn't let him, and he did it anyway, and that his wife got scared and took off with the kids.
0: Lloyd opened up, vented to his old friend. After that woman left him, he said, everything just went wrong.
1: He had refused to pay child support and lost every one of his professional licenses. There was a lot more to the conversation.
0: Oh, yes, there was. Lloyd wasn't just angry at the government.
1: He was talking about police officers. The gist at the end was that if any cop ever got in my face, I'll kill him.
0: But just a few months after that conversation, Lloyd was on the run, so he wouldn't have to face the law. In March of 2000, he'd been summoned to an Idaho court on DUI and other charges.

0: saw a car coming up from behind me. All I see was headlights.
1: Yeah.
0: And they just kept accelerating. My thoughts were, this guy's crazy. I need to stop him.
1: That was just kind of a knee-jerk response.
0: I was out here, not familiar with this area. Didn't know I didn't have radio coverage on my to talk to dispatch.
1: Okay. All right.
2: No way to call for backup. Still, all alone, in the dark, John threw his lights and sirens on and pulled the car over. And then he got out to ask the driver for his license and registration.
0: There was a female in the back seat behind the driver.
1: Two men in the front?
0: Two men in the front.
2: Jeffrey was behind the wheel. Lloyd was in the passenger seat. And next to his leg was a shotgun.
0: So I asked the driver how many more weapons he had in the vehicle, and he looked right at me, what we call a thousand-yard stare, just looking right through you, and he said, as many as I want.
2: So this was trouble. John went back to his car and tried again to call backup. And this time he got through, except the nearest officer was 18 miles away. And as John took that in, Jeffrey, still in his own car, did something strange.
0: He was calling me, yes, come back up here. And after I kept telling him I wasn't coming back up, the female in the left rear seat, she got out and said she needed to talk to me.
2: By then it seemed obvious. They wanted to lure him back to shoot him. So John stayed out of sight and kept all his spotlights pointed at the Barris' car.
1: When backup arrived, what happened then?
0: We went to make a, what we call a high-risk stop, which is where we have our weapons out, get on the loudspeaker, and call the driver back to you. And when we did that, they took off.
1: Hit the gas.
0: Correct.
2: By the time John got back to his car, Lloyd and Jeffrey and the woman were already out of sight, but he knew the road would lead them to a town called Beatty.
3: If they had turned right in the town of Beatty instead of turning left, it would have stayed a Nevada problem and not become a California problem.
2: But Lloyd and Jeffrey turned left. And that's when they started shooting at the cops who were chasing them as they headed straight into California's Inyo County, District Attorney Tom Hardy's jurisdiction.
3: My phone rang and an investigator told me there was something weird happening in Death Valley.
2: Death Valley.
3: It's several hundred miles of very remote, very rugged territory, and a lot of very odd things happen out there.
1: Wasn't Charlie Manson picked up in Inyo County?
3: He was.
2: So it came as no surprise to the prosecutor. The three people with a carload of guns fleeing from law enforcement ended up in Death Valley.
3: Well, I don't think they had any idea they knew where they were going at this point.
1: Yeah.
3: Jeff drives the BMW off into the desert and almost immediately becomes stuck. They bailed out of the car and they grabbed three rifles and three handguns.
1: Was it armed for Armageddon or what?
3: Mr. Barris seemed to be very fond of firearms.
1: Huh.
2: Though it was springtime, it was hot. And with law enforcement not far behind, Jeffrey, Lloyd, and his girlfriend lugged their arsenal for miles across the desert and then dug a makeshift bunker. But they could not hide from the unforgiving Death Valley sun.
3: They had lots of firearms, but they had no water.
2: As the standoff went on, some of the cops said they could hear moaning coming from the parched holdouts in the bunker. And they couldn't help but hear the gunfire.
3: And then CHP had a helicopter about 11:30 that morning, ended up being shot down by Jeff. He fired a rifle and was able to put a round through the oil cooler in the helicopter and basically disabled it.
1: He brought it down.
3: Yeah, they basically had to do an emergency landing in the desert.
2: By some miracle, all four on board survived. But all was not well in the bunker. 18 hours after the high-speed chase began in Nevada, they gave up, walked out of their bunker and straight into the lines of law officers who had them surrounded. Lloyd and his sons had had brushes with the law before. But this time, there'd be consequences. Big consequences.
4: Coming up, Lloyd has a strange wish.
5: I just want to be dead.
4: And turns on his own son.
3: Jeff was the person who was really shooting, not me.

0: The jig was up for Lloyd and Jeffrey Barris. Lloyd had opened fire on police during that high-speed chase from Nevada to California. In Death Valley, son Jeffrey had shot down a CHP chopper, the first time in history that had happened.
1: To anybody hearing the story, it sounds like they were desperados out to kill as many people as they could and go down in a blaze of glory. You don't see it that way?
2: I guess at the time, no. In Jeff's initial interviews, he was almost apologetic. Every time they asked, well, did you shoot at this person? Yeah, I hope I didn't hurt anybody. I mean, it was bizarre because you're right. It seems like they're desperados out to get somebody.
0: But that's not how it was, said Lloyd. No. The real story? Someone, said Lloyd, was out to get him.
3: I just thought you'd shoot, you know. But you did. For me, I want to be that alone. I just want to be dead.
0: Hours after Lloyd was taken into custody in Death Valley, tapes were rolling as Lloyd went on a hot rant.
4: Was that what this was all about? You were trying to commit suicide?
3: It totally stressed their back. I've grunted too many bad cops over too many years. When you're ready to die, and you can't get them engaged, how are you going to get the son of a bitch to engage, right?
0: Much of Lloyd's interview just didn't make sense.
3: One time I wrote a letter to President Bush.
4: Did you?
3: That worked out great.
4: Uh-huh.
3: I got to engrave that and everything.
2: Some of the statements I certainly thought were delusional.
0: Doctors gave Lloyd psychological evaluations and diagnosed him with paranoid personality disorder. So before he could go on trial, he was sent to a psychiatric hospital for treatment. Jeff took a plea deal and was sentenced to 25 years in prison for crimes he said he was forced to commit.
5: Jeffrey told me when the shootout took place that he hesitated. And his dad said, you're either with me or against me, and those that are against me die. And he held a gun on him. Well, that was enough to trigger Jeffrey's wild animal response, and he just went crazy.
0: When Lloyd was well enough to tell his part of the story, he had a slightly different version.
2: Lloyd was always very coy about whether he fired any shots or not. It's like, yeah, Jeff was the person who was really shooting, not me.
1: Did it strike you as a betrayal of his own son that he would first of all order him around, get him involved in this pickle, and then when it came time for him to make a deal, say, well, really, you know, he did most of the shooting, I didn't?
2: Well, I mean, short answer, yeah.
0: So, his father against son. Lloyd agreed to plead no contest and was sent to prison for 15 years, a decade less than Jeffrey. From prison, Lloyd wrote to his other son, Alma, and invited him to visit.
6: And kind of made it seem like it was all Jeffrey's fault.
1: Yeah, I just was wondering what it was like when you realized that he was BSing you.
6: It's disappointing. I was hoping that he would apologize.
0: To Alma, that is, for not being there, for him, for everything. That didn't happen. Lloyd quietly served 13 of the 15 years to which he'd been sentenced, and then, on January 3rd, 2013, he was released, walked out of prison a free man, moved to Bakersfield, found himself another girlfriend.
2: And some attorneys joke about having lifelong cases, and this is one where it never goes away.
0: No, not this one. Because once he was out of prison, the old Lloyd began to reemerge. And that old Lloyd discovered something new, for him at least. Social media, where he documented his life and beliefs.
6: I was watching his Facebook, seeing the stuff that he would post.
0: Predictions of an imminent military coup. Fevered allegations of government genocide campaigns. Photos of lynchings. Alma was alarmed.
6: I got a bad vibe from it, and I called his parole officer. And they said, he's graduated from parole. I said, well, can you tell me where he is? And they said, sorry, we can't tell you that. We don't know. I wanted to try and stop him somehow. I was hoping there was like law enforcement or something that I could help me.
0: But no one did. Maybe no one could. And Lloyd Barris, amped up on dark fantasies, got into his car and pointed it north toward Montana
7: coming up. A speeding car.
8: Speed, sir. 100 miles an hour.
7: And gunfire. As Lloyd's anti-government obsession comes to a deadly climax. When Dateline continues.
0: What would Lloyd do now that he was free? Was there ever any doubt? In May 2017, Lloyd Barris, fresh off parole in California, traveled to Montana to see his firstborn son, Marshall, now 38 years old. Remember him? After growing up with Lloyd, he'd made a mess of life. His five kids had grown up without him. He'd struggled with booze, had been charged with burglary. He was wearing an ankle bracelet for that, but had told his mom, Tracy, he was determined to finally turn his life around.
5: Marsh and I were sitting on the couch together, and he goes, Mom, I've done some really bad things in my life, but I need you to know something. I've never killed anyone, and I don't ever intend to.
0: Yes, he'd rejoined his family, too. That weekend, they'd all gone camping together, sober and happy. And then Lloyd joined them. The campground was near Canyon Ferry Lake in Montana's Broadwater County. The county is huge, the size of more than 50 Manhattan Islands. But at that time, only 7,000 souls actually lived here, including now former Sheriff Win Meehan and just 10 sworn officers.
9: This is a heck of a place to be a sheriff.
10: Best place to be. There's no better place in Montana. I always tell everybody, you know, Montana's the last best place to hide. Ted Kaczynski used it. So it's
0: one of Meehan's officers was Deputy Mason Moore. The one with South Carolina in his voice and the college sweetheart turned wife who'd stolen his heart the very first time he saw her, Jody.
11: I was at this party and he walked up and my first reaction was, who is that? And I need to find out who he is. And that was pretty much how that started.
9: So in other words, you kind of stole him as opposed
11: pretty
9: to...
11: Pretty much.
9: The other way around,
11: My mama didn't raise any fools, so...
0: They had a yen to live in Montana. Moved here in 2011. At first, Mason was a stay-at-home dad to their three kids and a volunteer firefighter. But in his heart, he was a cop. Had always been a cop.
9: If you asked him why he wanted to be a cop, what would he tell you?
11: He would say that he didn't have a choice, that it was what he was supposed to do.
0: Mason Moore fit in well at the Broadwater County Sheriff's Office. He was a big brother of sorts to dispatcher Kylie Howard.
12: Mason was hard to understand at first over the radio with his southern accent, sure. But once I got past that, we were a great team.
0: On Monday, May 15th, while the Barrises were camping in Broadwater County, Deputy Moore began his shift in the afternoon.
11: He was sleeping during the day, and I was a consultant, so I worked at home. And then I went to pick my daughter up at school, and he was just kind of waking up when I was leaving the house, and I kissed him goodbye.
9: Just a normal busy day in a busy couple's life.
11: Normal day.
0: That evening, at the Broadwater County Sheriff's Office, the phones were dead.
12: It was a word we don't say in law enforcement, but it was a very quiet night.
0: Unusual.
12: Very unusual, yes.
0: At 2 a.m., Deputy Moore made his final rounds.
12: He always checked the main businesses before he left.
0: By that time, the Barris' camping trip by the lake had taken a turn. It had seemed innocent enough. Lloyd catching up with his newly sober son, Marshall. They spent time alone in Lloyd's Suburban. They turned on the radio, tuned into some talk shows, and they started drinking. They drank a lot. They got agitated. Marshall pulled out his semi-automatic, began firing it into the ground. And then he cut off his ankle bracelet. And by 2:13 a.m., as you can see in the security video, a white Suburban was parked at a gas station called the Town Pump, just a few blocks from where Deputy Moore was checking businesses. Less than 10 minutes later, around 2:22 a.m., the deputy passed the Town Pump and turned onto Highway 287, caught on camera here driving past another business, heading home. Then, 6 minutes later, at 2:28, the Suburban passed the same camera, same business, same direction as the deputy. And on this dark stretch of highway about 25 miles down the road, Deputy Moore's dash cam shows the Suburban roared past his patrol car fast, too fast. Deputy Moore radioed in.
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0: Dispatcher Kylie Howard answered.
13: 10-4.
8: Speed, sir. 100 miles an hour.
0: Deputy Moore read off the license plate.
12: It came back to a Suburban registered to Lloyd Barris. He had insurance, no warrants, nothing like that.
0: Of course, it was Lloyd at the wheel. And 5 miles into the chase, he wasn't stopping at all. Instead, he hit the gas.
8: We're coming up on the interstate now.
13: Coming up on the interstate.
8: 99 miles an hour.
13: 99 miles an hour. Coming
0: in any pursuit, Kylie knew, she was required to notify a superior officer.
10: When they called me, I was literally, let me know when Mason gets him in custody.
0: But just minutes after that call, out of nowhere, gunfire.
13: 438, what is your current location? 438, can you call?
9: You kept calling out?
12: 438.
9: Which means?
12: That's his badge number.
13: 438, can you call? I hate when they don't answer me. I'm like, oh, it just makes my heart sink.
12: I had thought that Mason had crashed because typically in pursuits, that's how they can end.
9: So what was going on in your mind?
12: Panic.
13: I'm just trying to get some help here. I've got Mason in a pursuit.
14: What?
13: Yeah, and he's not answering me.
12: When a deputy doesn't respond to your status checks, that's the worst feeling in the world.
0: No, it wasn't the worst feeling in the world. Turned out it was not even close.
7: Coming up.
15: I need medical. Send backup units.
7: A deputy down. And a Wild West gunfight.
16: I propped up my gun and I started shooting through my windshield.

0: Deputy Sheriff Mason Moore had suddenly gone silent. Fear rising in her throat, dispatcher Kylie Howard kept calling, "Where are you?" No answer.
1: Have you made contact with 438 yet?
2: Negative. They had a trooper headed possibly towards them.
0: When the trooper arrived, he saw this.
3: Oh, Bozeman 320. I need medical. Send backup units. Deputy down.
0: That word reached dispatcher Kylie Howard.
4: 320 just checked in with me. They said there are backup units. The deputy's down. They think she's been shot.
2: Oh, my God. Oh, my God. He's down. He's down.
0: Kylie called the sheriff.
2: When? Mm-hmm. He's possibly been shot at mile marker 109.
5: Oh, by the way.
0: Sheriff Wynn Meehan got out of bed and roared toward the scene some 25 minutes down the road. And as he drove...
4: Our trooper advises that he has called for a corner.
6: When they asked for a corner. For Mason, it was like somebody hit me with a truck. When I looked inside of the car in the driver's seat, and there was Mason. And... A trooper, a friend of mine, showed up, and I said, "Do you have a blanket?" And he's like, "Yes." So he gave it to me, and I covered him up and realized what had transpired by the bullet holes that were all over the thing.
0: Broadwater County Sheriff's Deputy Mason Moore was dead at age 42.
6: It's my biggest fear. I never wanted to lose an officer.
7: I mean, you know, going into this job, it's something that can happen, but I guess you just don't think that it's going to actually happen, I guess.
0: But it wasn't over. The white Suburban and the killer inside were long gone, vanished in the night. And 50 miles west in the city of Butte, Officer Rich O'Brien was on the graveyard shift.
8: We were just kind of just cruising around, making sure nobody was up to no good.
0: And what happened then?
8: Dispatch told us that there was a deputy in Broadwater County that had been shot, and they were unsure of the direction of travel of the vehicle.
0: O'Brien was one of just five officers on duty in the county that night, under the command of his cousin, Lieutenant John O'Brien. What'd you say to them?
9: To mentally prepare that this might be the night that they have to defend themselves.
0: And then there it was, the white Suburban.
8: They were doing 110 miles an hour coming off of Homestake Pass. So I had to exceed that in order to catch them up.
0: How fast were you going?
8: Well, I think my car hit about 146 miles an hour.
0: 146 miles an hour?
8: Yeah.
0: What kind of car was this?
8: It was a Chevy Impala. It was not the pride of the fleet, so I was just hoping it stayed on four wheels so I could get up there.
0: The odometer spins quickly at those speeds, 50, 60, 70 miles. And they just weren't stopping.
8: No, they had no intention of stopping.
0: Lloyd, chased all the way, sped into a fifth county, Captain Austin McHugh's county.
10: I heard my dispatcher scream my name, and I just said, "God, come ride with me." Those were my exact words.
0: Highway Patrolman Tim Wyckoff joined in, too.
11: They had to be stopped. I mean, they had no regard for anybody's life, mine or anybody else's.
0: And then... Nearly 90 miles from the shooting of Deputy Mason Moore, like something straight out of a movie, law officers dropped a spike strip across the interstate. The Suburban hit the strip at 100 miles an hour, punctured three tires. What happened then?
9: It was like a rooster tail of sparks coming from the vehicle.
0: But it kept going, 60, 70 miles an hour on rims. And a deputy chasing behind radioed a warning.
9: He just saw a male take a sniper position in the back of the vehicle.
0: Who was that? With Lloyd apparently at the wheel, police had no idea. But whoever the shooter was, that would sounded like a semi-automatic rifle.
8: I remember going around a big sweeping corner, and all of a sudden it's just pops and muzzle flashes coming out the back window. It was the scariest moment of my life.
0: Were they coming close?
8: Oh, yeah. I propped up my gun and I started shooting through my windshield. And that's when my front tire got shot out.
0: Three law officers were now leading the pursuit and taking fire: John O'Brien, Tim Wyckoff, and Austin McHugh. Then, minutes later, Lloyd Barris finally hit the brakes. The Suburban jolted to a stop by the side of the highway, and a passenger jumped out, rifle in hand, firing.
9: You could start feeling the impacts from the rounds hitting my vehicle.
11: As I was getting out of the car, a round went to the windshield where I was sitting.
0: Right where you had been?
11: Right where I'd been sitting, yes, sir.
10: I threw my AR up over the steering wheel and started to exchange gunfire.
0: Through your windshield?
10: Yes.
0: What were you firing at?
10: Muzzle flash.
0: Could you see the actual person there?
10: No. I could see the star-shaped muzzle flash indicating that it was a rifle.
0: And then, suddenly, it stopped. You understood you hit your target.
10: I understood that there was no longer muzzle flash coming from there.
0: The passenger was down, but Lloyd was still firing with a 9mm handgun. How long do you think that went on?
10: Sometimes the memory feels like it was an eternity.
0: Yeah.
10: And other times it's just gone in a second.
0: Then, as if in some old West gunfight, the pistol was shot from Lloyd's hand. And eventually he complied with police commands. Lloyd Barris was finally in custody. But what happened next? Well, some people might find that hard to understand.
12: Coming up.
13: I thought you guys were supposed to, like, blast with the police or something.
12: Lloyd's death wish.
13: I don't believe in getting locked up.
14: I don't know the answer to that.
13: Hanging, like your old Disneyland.
12: When Dave.

0: Lloyd Barris, his pistol shot from his hand, had been taken into custody on that western Montana highway, and his passenger, the one wounded while firing a semi-automatic rifle at police?
1: We'll check on my son, please.
2: That's your son?
1: Yeah, Marshall.
2: Marshall, he got hit?
1: Yeah, he's probably dead.
0: That's right. It was Lloyd's son, Marshall, who shot and killed Deputy Moore and was now fighting for his own life. But even then, as the sun was rising 145 miles down the road in Three Forks, Montana, a doorbell rang. At the home that Deputy Mason Moore shared with his three children and his wife, Jody.
3: In my sleep kind of fog, I thought that maybe it was that Mason had forgotten his keys, and our window by the front door, the blinds were halfway up. And when I walked up to the front door, I saw feet, multiple feet. And I knew right away that something was wrong. And I hurried to open the door because I thought maybe he's just hurt. And when I opened the door, the sheriff was right there and I saw his face.
4: She looked at me and slammed it shut.
3: Because I just was immediately angry. And they came into my living room and sat me down and told me that Mason was gone. And I asked what happened. And they told me that he was shot. And I was just very angry. Just felt like I had let him down and that we had all let him down. I just was very angry.
5: How could you possibly let him down?
3: I think when you love somebody, you want to protect them and keep them safe. And I felt like I hadn't done that. I remember walking into the funeral home, and the funeral director was there, and she was asking me questions about what I wanted and picking out a casket. And I looked out the window, and this is May, and it's snowing. Big, fat snowflakes. And I remember thinking, where am I? This is just can't be reality. And that was pretty much the point where I was done with that meeting.
5: Did you go see him?
3: I saw him in the casket, but his shoulders and head were covered up at my request. So I was able to put my hand on his hand. But that was all I could do.
0: What followed over the next week was a haze, a funeral at the Moore's home church, a procession to the airport, followed by flights to take the casket bearing Mason's body home to South Carolina to be buried in the family plot, a plot where within 9 months, Mason's father and mother would join him.
5: Did his death, do you think, contribute to theirs?
3: Absolutely. I am really amazed that his dad survived the funeral service.
0: And what happened to Marshall Barris, the man who'd killed Mason Moore and tried to kill more cops? He did not survive his wounds. His mom, Tracy, was able to say goodbye to him in the hospital, where Marshall was under police guard.
6: The captain was so very kind to me. He took my hand and he said, I want you to know that after Marshall was down, every one of my officers ran to your son to render aid. I don't hold anything against those police officers. They had to eliminate that threat. We don't know what else those two could have done that night.
0: And as for Lloyd Barris, this was his self-introduction to the cops who set about arresting him.
1: Yeah, I'm just evil militia, you know.
0: The worst fears of Lloyd's ex-wives had been realized. One son dead in a gunfight, another in prison for shooting down a highway patrol helicopter.
1: I don't believe he's getting locked up.
7: I don't know the answer to that.
1: Hang him like the old vigilante.
0: Lloyd Barris never stopped talking.
1: I thought you guys were supposed to, like, blast the police or something.
0: All the way to jail.
1: This is very disgusting. Now I gotta go hang around a bunch of criminals. They're probably dopers and
0: And in jail, he called reporters, ranted on as long as anybody would listen.
2: Right now, you're messing with old keepers. I'm an old keeper. I'm a cutout. While I'm gone, there'll be somebody else like me to deal with out there now.
8: Would you say that your political views are extreme? You know,
2: oh, I'm extreme, yeah. I'm extreme in that I literally believe every word the Constitution says.
8: Do you feel any remorse for Deputy Moore?
2: Well, I don't know Deputy Moore. I don't know nothing about him. You know, he's just some guy that was acting like some maniac.
0: Lloyd even phoned his elderly mother, who had never stopped communicating with him. And he bragged about what he'd done.
2: This is what Marshall and I have lived for. This is what he died for, Mother. I was born to do this, Mother, what I'm doing.
0: By the time Lloyd Barris was set to go to trial, he was among the most hated humans in the state. The question was, would he ever be punished? And the answer was not obvious. Not at all.
9: Coming up.
10: You hear these men come back.
9: Another tape would reveal the true horror of that night.
10: They lodged 20 rounds into the side of Deputy Mason Moore's vehicle.
0: Since the days of the Old West, few states have had such a long and fabled history with the hangman's noose as Montana. But it may surprise you to know that no judge here has handed down a death sentence in the 21st century. Still, many who'd heard Barris beg to be executed after his arrest thought, why not grant his wish?
4: I said, if we don't file the intent to seek the death penalty, then what actually justifies it? This is an ambush of a law enforcement officer who was just trying to go home. Uh-huh. And these guys killed him because of a uniform that he wore and a car that he drove and a job that he did.
0: So the Broadwater County attorney filed the intent to seek the death penalty against Lloyd Barris, a decision applauded by Deputy Mason Moore's widow, Jody.
3: The crime, killing a law enforcement officer in an ambush. Let's call it what it was, an execution. I believe that warrants death.
0: But a snag. Remember, in California, 17 years earlier, after that high-speed chase that ended in Jeffrey Barris shooting down a highway patrol helicopter, Lloyd Barris was examined by mental health professionals and diagnosed with severe paranoid personality disorder. Now, doctors in Montana found Barris suffered from multiple mental illnesses, including delusional disorder. Stephanie Robles and Dan Gazinski from the Montana Attorney General's office.
10: Once we obtained information that he had mental illness, we did not think it was appropriate to go forward with the death penalty case.
0: Then, because of Lloyd's diagnosed mental illness, a judge found him incompetent to stand trial. He was sent to a state psychiatric facility under doctor's care.
10: When I asked why they found that he was incompetent to proceed, they just said he was too tangential in his thinking, too tangential in the way he conducted conversations.
11: What the heck does that mean, too tangential?
10: Yeah, they were saying that he couldn't communicate effectively with his defense attorneys because he was so fixated on this idea of conspiratorial thinking of the government.
0: At the state hospital, Lloyd Barris refused to take the drugs that might restore him to competency. So the state asked for permission to force medication.
10: Really, the whole case hinged on this. If we were not allowed to forcibly medicate him with antipsychotic medication, then the case would have been over with.
0: For nearly 2 years, they argued, until in 2020, Montana's Supreme Court finally ruled in favor of the state forcibly medicating Lloyd Barris, and he was soon deemed competent. And in September 2021, his trial began with prosecutors quoting Lloyd's own words.
12: I would accept death. I wish he'd take me out and hang me. I'd accept it. A full acknowledgement of the consequences he deserves.
0: But even then, Lloyd's story, his long, often violent story.
13: So you'd like to be able to make an argument that says, look at this guy. For his entire life, he's been inculcating his children. He's been trying to make them into extremists. He has made them as extreme as he is. But you couldn't make that argument.
14: Couldn't make that argument. The judge excluded that from trial, and we just had to go on what we had.
12: Ladies and gentlemen.
15: Prosecutors couldn't bring up the California shootout or most of Lloyd's past. So they focused on what had happened just before the death of Deputy Moore. And they were able to call Lloyd's granddaughter, who was in the campground with Lloyd and Marshall before they left.
16: He made statements that I was born into the militia and that there was no way out of it, and that I'd make a great lady sniper. And he also told me that all police should be hung.
15: And then, said prosecutors, before he set out to attack a few rural deputies, he presented his gift to the mother of Marshall's children.
10: He wrote a document that we refer to at trial as his manifesto. It's talking about anti-government rhetoric. The night before he killed Mason Moore with his son, he ceremoniously signed it and dated it. And it was one of the last acts he did before he left with Marshall and killed Deputy Mason Moore.
15: Of course, they played the tapes you've already seen. Marshall and Lloyd at the town pump gas station waiting, prosecutors said, for a deputy to drive by. Then, following Mason Moore down the highway and shooting him. But then they showed the jury something you haven't seen. Something hard to listen to. It was this. Deputy Moore, grievously wounded, sitting in his car by the side of the road, struggling for breath, keying the radio, but unable to speak.
10: 4 minutes go by where you hear Mason just agonizing in the car.
15: The Barrises had driven away, and then they came back.
10: And after 4 minutes, you hear these men come back and decide that they were going to do what they set out to do, and that was to finish killing a law enforcement officer. And they lodged 20 rounds into the side of Deputy Mason Moore's vehicle.
15: To prosecutors and law officers, the reason was simple. The Barrises waited to return, hoping more law officers would show up.
4: They were going to get as many cops as they could. And Lord blessed us when we, you know, could have been a lot more.
12: So will the state rule out all the other innocent reasons for the trip than to kill the officer?
15: Lloyd's defense attorneys declined Dateline's request for an interview, but in court suggested that maybe Marshall was the guilty one. Maybe it wasn't Lloyd.
14: Maybe it was his son who was solely responsible, that he was just the person driving the vehicle.
10: What was somewhat shameful about Lloyd Barris's defense that he agreed to was they maligned Marshall in an attempt for the jury to shift blame towards Marshall and that Lloyd would be set free. But here's a man that his other son is in prison in California based on the encouragement of Lloyd. And so now when he's caught, he turns against his son that is dead and tries to malign him as a person and make him seem a far more dangerous person than he was in order to set himself free.
15: The trial took 3 weeks. The verdict? Less than 3 hours.
17: On the charge of count one, deliberate homicide by accountability, we, the jury, find the defendant guilty.
15: Guilty of murder. And yet, Lloyd Barris still might never serve a day behind bars.
9: Coming up,
10: there'd be a potential for him to be released.
9: And a voice from the grave is heard in court.
18: I hope to grow old with you and see our grandkids. That is not to be. This is the man that you took from us.
9: When Dateline

0: Lloyd Barris had been convicted of multiple felonies for his part in the murder of Deputy Mason Moore.
1: I think he's one of the most evil people we've ever dealt with.
0: Still, there was no guarantee Barris would spend even a day behind bars. Montana law gave Barris another shot at avoiding prison. That is, if he could convince a judge that he could neither appreciate the criminality of his offense nor comport his behavior to the law. In that case, he'd spend his days in a state psychiatric hospital instead of prison. And then?
1: So if he were to ever convince the doctors at the state hospital that he was not a danger to society, there'd be a potential for him to be released. And of course, the Attorney General's office thought that he should go to prison with not ever having even the remotest possibility of parole.
0: For more months, the battle went on. The system Lloyd hated, giving him one chance after another, after another. Until April 2022, the Broadwater County Courthouse in Townsend, Montana. Nearly 5 years after the murder of Deputy Mason Moore.
2: Anything you want to say, Mr. Barris? Anything you want to say?
3: No.
2: Anybody?
0: It was sentencing day. Lloyd Barris entered the tiny courtroom and walked right past Jody Moore and her twin sons.
4: They'd gone through high school through this process, right?
5: They were 12, I believe, when Mason was killed, and they were seniors in high school when the trial was finished up.
0: In the other half of the courtroom, Mason Moore's brothers and sisters in law enforcement, except for one, who was more than 1,000 miles away in California.
4: You weren't in the courtroom for the sentencing, were you?
6: No, I wasn't.
4: Where were you?
6: Still sitting in treatment to deal with post-traumatic stress disorder and depression, anxiety, and things of that, and coexisting substance abuse.
4: And you have PTSD?
6: Yes, I do. Severe. And chronic depression.
4: Yeah.
6: I stood in that building going, I shouldn't be here. But I was like, I'm going to do it. I'm going to do it because my life was a wreck.
4: Did it help?
6: Absolutely. Best decision I ever made.
4: Saved your life, huh?
6: Absolutely.
0: And others who were there to argue that Lloyd Barris never be released from prison also still carried scars from that night. Like Captain Austin McHugh, who fired the shots that killed Barris' son, Marshall.
7: This man was once given a significant opportunity by a justice system to change and leave evil behind him. He chose otherwise.
0: Mason Moore's colleagues in the sheriff's office spoke as well.
8: Please use all of your authority to help Jody Moore, her children, and the Moore family find peace by knowing that the evil that took Mason away from them will be locked away from society forever.
0: Finally, what little air was left in the room rushed out as Jody Moore stepped to the podium just a few feet from Lloyd Barris.
4: What was that like?
5: Well, I didn't like it. It was really hard.
9: I've thought about this, what I would say, and how I would say it for a while, almost 5 years now. There have been many sleepless nights put into this, and lots of tears.
4: Did you look at him?
5: Didn't have any choice but to look at him. And yeah, I looked at him when I was speaking. I looked at him and talked to him.
4: Did you see anything in his eyes?
5: I never saw any remorse, didn't see any emotion, any caring in his eyes. So I didn't really hold back with my comments.
9: Our daughter is now in middle school. Our boys did not have their dad for their first elk hunt. Mr. Barris is pure evil.
0: The world seemed to stop spinning. When Jody got to the final part of her statement, it was a letter from Mason.
9: What can I say? I hope to grow old with you and see our grandkids. That is not to be.
0: Like many law officers, Mason had tucked away a note for Jody, a just-in-case note.
9: Don't dwell on the manner of my death. You married a cop, and cops tend to die violent deaths. If it is a person that got me, and he or she is brought to trial, and they are convicted or otherwise, don't let it rule your life. Make sure you enjoy life. I enjoyed every moment with you. I love you now and always. Your loving husband. This is the man that you took from us. You robbed me of being able to spend the rest of my life with him.
0: And with that, it was Lloyd Barris's turn to say something. But would he? What could he say to that?
3: Coming up.
10: If it's your way or the highway, you're not doing any good for your country.
3: His son Elma had something to say.
10: He thinks he's a patriot, but he's just doing stuff for himself. He's a coward.
3: What would the judge say when it was time for the sentence?

0: One more time in a Montana courtroom, Lloyd Barris's government-paid attorneys fought to keep him out of prison. This is Greg Jackson.
1: We've heard talk about him being evil. Mr. Barris is seriously mentally ill. And as a result of that, should be, in spite of what he has done, be treated humanely. And we strongly urge that you consider sending him to the custody of the Department of Health and Human Services.
0: And anyone listening to Lloyd's final statement could be forgiven for being a little uncertain of what he was trying to say.
2: Yes, Your Honor, I've sat throughout these nearly 5 years of different court hearings. I'm truly sorry for the loss of, for the Moore family's loss. My son, I don't see how anybody could be more upset than I am for what happened to. It's just like Officer Moore. What did he do? He deserved what he got. I mean, I don't know. I don't even know him, so I have no idea. I mean, is it just like somebody that gets cancer? Or this life has a lot of things that are unexplainable happen to us. I guess that's all I got to say.
0: Minutes later, the judge pronounced her sentence.
3: Mr. Barris, I'm sentencing you to life in prison. You will not be eligible for parole. I think the protection of society requires that he not be eligible for parole.
0: Lloyd Barris has appealed the decision. It was a sentence that echoed across Montana. A relief for those officers who captured Lloyd and later received the National Association of Police Organizations Top Cop Award. It was also a sentence that echoed across time to Lloyd's childhood friend, Mike.
4: I mean, I loved the guy. He was my best friend. And to see him go from a happy, active, religious, wanting the best in the world guy to a nut crazy white supremacist that wanted to kill people, it was deeply upsetting.
0: But Lloyd's second wife, Deborah, the one who all those years before had to flee his abuse and spirit away her children in the middle of the night, heard the news and relaxed a little.
5: Let's just say that Lloyd being in prison is the best place. A lot more people feel safe.
0: Lloyd's son, Alma, wrote an open letter to the people of Montana, apologizing for his father's crimes. Alma had grown up to become the antithesis of his father, the son of an anti-government activist who joined the U.S. Army, served a year in Iraq, and now works for the federal government. He called Lloyd a false patriot.
6: What do you mean by that?
7: He likes to use the government conveniently, quoting the Constitution to, like, it's scripture, but part of building a good society is working together. And if it's your way or the highway, you're not doing any good for your country. He thinks he's a patriot, but he's just doing stuff for himself. He's a coward.
0: A sentiment shared by Lloyd's first wife, Tracy, the mother of a dead son and of another still in a California prison.
8: I have thought so many times, maybe if I'd done something different, maybe if I'd gone back 40 years and made a different choice, you know, Officer Moore would still be alive, Marshall would still be alive, Jeffrey wouldn't be in prison. You can't not feel guilty.
0: Sheriff Wynn Meehan has escaped the demons that haunted him before and after Deputy Moore's murder, thanks to treatment and therapy. He even learned to do yoga.
9: Like I said, best decision I ever made in my life was to go get help,
0: yeah.
9: You know, and accept, the, you know, just get to understand that, you know, one, you have to be vulnerable because, you got to come clean.
6: And you're a big, tough cop. You're not supposed to be vulnerable.
9: No, right? No, and you're not. But it's in order to get where you need to be, it's what you need to do.
0: And then there's Jody Moore, who did not, as many might have, return to the Carolinas where she grew up.
6: Why did you decide to stay here in Montana?
10: Because my kids are my top priority, and they are...
6: It's home for them now, huh?
10: ...doing great. And also Mason lost his life here. You know, I mean, his blood was spilled here. And I just didn't feel like I could or should leave.
0: She's opened a bookstore. It's called Book Therapy and Moore. It's the headquarters for the Mason Moore Foundation, a charity Jody founded to raise money for safety equipment for cops who need it. The group's motto? It's something Mason said to her a long time ago. Love wins.
10: He loved me, and all he wanted to do was to try to make this a better place and leave his mark. And I think he did.
11: That's all for now. I'm Lester Holt. Thanks for joining us.
12: That video snowballed into this big mystery. And your family is like right in the middle of it.

0: picking up things that were blood spattered.
1: This woman knew about a murder, covered it up.
2: The things that were thrown into the fire by me were the belongings from Kelsey's house.
3: She could have stopped this from happening.
4: He had a hold on her that he totally exploited.
1: This whole thing is crazy.
5: Took my breath away.
6: I'm Lester Holt, and this is Dateline.
7: Here's Andrea Canning with Devil's Bargain.
8: Was there any blood on the TV? Do you remember?
0: Yeah, there was blood on the TV.
8: Okay.
0: There was blood on the chairs. There's blood on this chair. There's blood on the table. There's blood on the Hobby Lobby bag that was sitting there.
1: You're witnessing something highly unusual. A woman at the center of a murder investigation, reconstructing the scene of the gruesome crime.
8: Can you tell me what you saw in here and what you cleaned up?
0: There was a lot of blood. I wiped the top of the toilet.
1: Her name is Krista Lee Kenny, a former nurse and one-time rodeo queen, a mother of two small children.
2: And this is where the burn occurred.
1: And a key player in the murder case of another young mother.
2: I also threw in all the clothing that I was wearing into the fire.
1: Watch carefully. Is she a witness, an accomplice, or something else? And was the sentence she received fair and just, or just the opposite?
9: You called this making a deal with the devil.
10: I did.
1: We'll take you inside the investigation and hear from the investigators who cracked the case.
11: It was horrific.
1: And from family members living through it all, giving their first ever interview.
3: I still wait for her to call.
5: Really?
9: Dr. Kelsey can't be gone.
1: Our story begins with a most unremarkable scene. November 22nd, 2018, a mother with her baby was captured on security camera at a local store in Colorado buying last-minute groceries for Thanksgiving dinner. But this video would go viral because it was the last time she was ever seen in public. Her name, Kelsey Barrett. More than a week after that Thanksgiving day, Kelsey's mom Cheryl was home in Idaho with a nagging feeling. She'd last spoken to her daughter on the phone Thanksgiving morning. Kelsey was preparing to have dinner with her fiancé, Patrick Frazee, and their daughter, Kaylee.
12: Small talk, basically. She'd fix Kaylee cinnamon rolls, you know, kind of celebrate Thanksgiving, and Kaylee didn't like them. She wanted the Honey Nut Cheerios.
1: 2 days after that, Cheryl received a text from Kelsey's phone saying, "I'll call you tomorrow." But Kelsey didn't call. At first, that wasn't surprising. Kelsey juggled motherhood, as well as looking for a home so she and Patrick, who lived on a ranch with his mom, could move in together. She also had a demanding job as a flight instructor.
12: She's a busy lady. She works long shifts. She spends, you know, a lot of time with Kaylee. It takes a lot to be a mom, a working mom.
1: Still, Kelsey rarely went this long without calling. So after about a week, Cheryl called Kelsey's fiance, Patrick. He told her he'd last seen Kelsey on Thanksgiving Day when he'd picked up their daughter. And then he said something that took Cheryl completely by surprise. He told her Kelsey had called and had broken up with him and seemed to have taken off.
12: I can't think of anywhere she's ever gone that she hasn't told me this is the plan. It's just not in her character to just take off and be gone.
3: Cheryl called to ask if we've heard from Kelsey. And we hadn't.
1: Scott and Kim Morin are Kelsey's aunt and uncle. The family was growing more anxious by the minute.
5: I remember laying in bed just calling Kelsey's phone, leaving a message to have her call me.
1: It was now 10 days since Cheryl had last spoken with her daughter. She called the police.
9: What happened on day one of this investigation?
13: December 2nd was day one, and Cheryl Barrett called in a missing person for Kelsey.
1: Chris Adams went on to work with the Colorado Bureau of Investigation, but back in December 2018, he was with the Woodland Park PD and led the investigation into Kelsey's disappearance. This was his first time speaking out about the case.
13: And officers were dispatched. They initially went out to her house, tried to make contact, were unable to.
9: No one answers?
13: Correct.
1: Cheryl's anxiety turned to panic. She and Kelsey's brother set off for Colorado.
5: She calls us back and says, "Clint and I are flying down. Pray."
9: That's, like, chilling, even just

0: hearing you say that. Yeah.
1: As Kelsey's family agonized over her whereabouts, investigators went back to her condo.
2: We're just trying to find evidence of where she may have gone.
3: Did she leave behind her phone, her purse, anything that would be out of the ordinary?
2: We never found her phone, her purse, or her keys. Both vehicles were out in the driveway. She's got a black sedan and a red Chevy truck.
1: Also in the condo, investigators found Kelsey's makeup bag, something her family said she never traveled without. On the stove, cold cinnamon buns.
2: It was that evening. I realized certain things weren't adding up. The car is there, but not the keys. You know, she's a young mother. She's not with her kid. So I requested assistance from the FBI and CBI.
3: Greg, that's when you enter the case?
4: Yes.
1: Greg Slater is also an agent with the Colorado Bureau of Investigation. He's been in law enforcement for more than 35 years. This, too, was his first time speaking about the investigation.
3: And what are your initial thoughts?
4: You know, first, you're thinking, all right, you know, we have a missing mom. Check inside the house to see if there's any type of a struggle that may have taken place in the house, if there had been, you know, a burglary or something of that nature. That box had been checked. We recommended that they start calling around to local hospitals to see if she was there.
1: By now, investigators had found a grocery store receipt on Kelsey's kitchen table. It was dated November 22nd, Thanksgiving Day. They pulled the security footage from the grocery store. And there was Kelsey. They started to build a timeline of her whereabouts.
4: We knew that Kaylee was with her. We knew that she had made purchases. Those purchases, the receipts had been found in the house. There was some bread that was found in the house. She had talked to her mom earlier on Thanksgiving Day about a bread recipe. There was some other food articles that she had purchased that were consistent with the conversation she had with her mom. So we did know that she had not been abducted from the Safeway. So that was one thing that we could eliminate.
1: Meanwhile, Cheryl and Kelsey's brother arrived in Woodland Park and stayed at Kelsey's condo. They spoke with investigators, Cheryl recalling her last conversation with Kelsey Thanksgiving morning.
5: She's been happy. She's been wanting to decorate for Christmas and excited about that. She was planning her Christmas list and calling people wanting to know what was on their list for Christmas. Her job was going well. Yeah, I just don't see any issues in her life at this time.
1: Investigators also spoke with Kelsey's fiancé, Patrick.
3: Was Patrick cooperative?
2: He was.
1: Patrick told investigators the same thing he told Cheryl. He had last seen Kelsey Thanksgiving Day. He said he picked up baby Kaylee in the alley by Kelsey's home. He also went to the local credit union and Walmart and tended to his cattle in the afternoon. Sure enough, security camera footage showed him at the credit union and Walmart. Patrick also gave the investigators his cell phone.
3: What do you find on Patrick Frazee's phone?
4: Oh, we find the text message exchange between Patrick and Kelsey.
1: Investigators found texts that backed up his story that Kelsey had broken up with him on the phone 2 days after Thanksgiving. Patrick had messaged, "If this is truly what you want, I'll respect your wishes and give you space. Let me know if you change your mind. I'll leave you alone now. You can call me when you decide what you want to do." Text messages the day after showed Kelsey in distress. One read, "Do you even love me?" And Patrick replied, "Why would I bend over backwards and stand behind you through everything if I didn't?" So to answer your question, yes, I do. He told investigators that was the last time he heard from her. Kelsey's manager at the flight school said he also received a text from Kelsey's phone.
3: What did it say?
2: Not to expect her in, that she's going to visit her grandmother.
1: And investigators had to consider Kelsey's profession as a pilot.
3: Did you look at airports? That maybe she had taken a plane somewhere to get away?
2: Personally, I did.
3: No flight plans were filed? No sightings of Kelsey?
2: No.
1: To find Kelsey, the investigators needed to know more about her. They dug deeper and uncovered a complicated life.
6: Coming up.
7: Where was Kelsey?
8: We are treating Kelsey's disappearance as a missing persons case at this time.
5: Kelsey, we just want you home. And we won't quit looking.
6: The mystery was just beginning, and one woman would hold the key.
9: We didn't know how vital she was going to be to the entire story about what happened to Kelsey Barth.
4: I think that she knew that we had plenty of evidence against her. She was smart enough to realize that I can't hide this anymore.
0: Part of me wants to strangle her. Part of me wants to hug her.

0: us, determined, always up for a challenge. That's what Kelsey's mom, Cheryl, was telling investigators about her daughter, who'd vanished on Thanksgiving Day.
1: She's a good person. She's very dedicated, very loyal, reliable. She loves God. I couldn't ask for a better daughter.
0: Kelsey grew up on her family's farm near Moses Lake, Washington, about 100 miles from Spokane.
2: Kelsey was a light. She lit up a room. She lit up your heart.
0: Kelsey's uncle Scott is a pastor at the Homedale Friends Community Church near Boise, Idaho. He and his wife Kim had a very close bond with Kelsey. This was their first interview about the case.
3: She was smart. If she was determined to do something, she fought. She put it all in. She was an incredible woman to watch.
2: You wanted to be with Kelsey. You wanted to hang out with her. You wanted to hear what she had to say. At some point, she's going to make you laugh.
4: What made her happiest?
5: Being on the farm. She loved being on the farm. She wanted to live there. And I think she enjoyed this little girl driving this big tractor, watching her, you know, cut hay, or just made her happy.
0: Kelsey discovered her lifelong passion at a very young age.
5: She loved being a pilot. She loved thinking about flying. From watching crop dusters on the farm to in high school going flying with her friends.
4: She actually wanted to be a crop duster.
5: Yes.
4: For a time?
5: Yeah, that would have been her dream job for a time, was being a crop duster.
4: You don't hear that every day.
5: No.
4: From a little girl.
5: No, I think it was exciting. She was fascinated with it.
3: She loved a challenge.
0: After high school, Kelsey enrolled in a flying program at her local community college. Kelsey graduated and eventually landed a job as a flight instructor in Spokane. She also dipped her toe in the world of online dating. And around Christmas 2015, someone piqued her interest. His name was Patrick Frazee.
5: We knew he was a rancher. We knew he was successful at the time. We knew that he was a farrier.
0: As a farrier, Patrick trimmed and shoed horse hooves. He lived on his family's ranch, more than 1,100 miles from Kelsey in Florissant, Colorado. But the distance didn't seem to matter. Over the next year, their relationship flourished.
5: I think they were online interactions for months. He came down and they met each other in person. It was, I don't know, a few months later, we found out that she was heading to Colorado.
0: In 2017, Kelsey found work with DOS Aviation, a flight school for U.S. Air Force trainees.
5: She was sort of getting the best of both worlds, being able to fly, being able to have a ranch. She loved being outdoors. Mm-hmm. So this was good. This was good news.
4: So you must have been happy for her.
5: Yeah.
0: And there was more good news. Kelsey and Patrick learned they were expecting.
3: She always wanted to be a mom. She always wanted a family. Pilot and family.
0: That October, they welcomed daughter Kaylee.
5: She's always grown up loving family. To have her own family or to start a family was something she wanted. As soon as Kaylee was born, she was loved, mm-hmm. and nothing was going to stop that.
0: In May 2018, Kelsey moved into a condo in Woodland Park. It was a 20-minute drive from Patrick's family ranch, and the flight school was about an hour in the opposite direction. It was a stressful situation, as the new parents took turns caring for Kaylee. Patrick was a hands-on dad, often taking Kaylee with him on farrier jobs while Kelsey was away at work.
6: He had these little wool socks that he put on top of her other socks.
0: Clint Klein, a longtime client of Patrick's, saw firsthand how Patrick doted on his daughter.
6: He had this little jumpsuit for her, and he kept her where he could see her, and he took very good care of that little girl.
5: While one was working, the other one had her, and vice versa. They seemed to have that going pretty well.
4: So everything's coming together for Kelsey.
5: Yep. Right.
0: Perhaps not everything. As investigators put together their timeline, they found that by Thanksgiving, Kelsey appeared run down. The day after the holiday, Patrick received a text from Kelsey's phone saying, "Actually, do you mind keeping Kaylee tonight? Sorry, I'm really tired and stressed out. Call me in the morning when you guys wake up." Patrick replied with concern, "Sure, I don't mind. What's going on? Are you okay? Do you need anything? Or can I do anything?" The response seemed to come from an exhausted Kelsey. "No, I'm fine. Just worn out. Talk to you guys tomorrow." Not long after that, those texts dried up, and no one seemed to know where Kelsey was. But Patrick's friend Clint had an idea. He said he knew of another side of Kelsey altogether.
7: Coming up, new questions surrounding Kelsey. Had she vanished before?
6: She disappeared for some time frame.
4: Disappeared?
6: He didn't know where she was.
4: What did he think happened during those days?
6: He didn't know.
7: And where was her gun?
8: Does that concern you at all, that the gun's missing?
9: It does.
7: When

0: As police stepped up the hunt for missing mom, Kelsey Barrett, her disappearance made the news.
1: We are treating Kelsey's disappearance as a missing persons case at this time.
2: I'd just like to talk to you a little bit about Kelsey. She's not the kind that runs off. This is completely out of character. Kelsey, we just want you home. Call us if you can, and we won't quit looking.
0: Patrick did not attend the news conference about his missing fiance. 4 days later, police served a search warrant at his ranch.
3: A lot of developments over the weekend in the search for that young Colorado mother who vanished mysteriously more than 3 weeks ago now.
0: On Patrick's ranch, they took these photos, including this one, Patrick's list of what he did the day Kelsey disappeared.
4: He had written down, picked up Kaylee, ran errands, went to Walmart. Then he puts, check cattle. And it has him home having Thanksgiving dinner.
5: They had come in, they had checked his place, and, you know, they didn't find anything. They were moving on.
0: Did he sound upset at all?
5: Sounded concerned.
0: But Patrick's friend, Clint, wasn't especially concerned that Kelsey was missing. He says Patrick had already confided to him Kelsey had issues and sometimes just took off by herself, leaving Patrick and the baby.
5: She disappeared for some time frame.
0: Disappeared?
5: He didn't know where she was. She left, and then the next thing he knew, she had checked into a rehab.
0: What did he think happened during those days?
5: He didn't know. He just said that after she got out of the rehab that first time, she went into rehab a second time is what he had told me.
0: Alcohol, drugs?
5: What I gathered was it was alcohol.
0: Clint believed maybe Kelsey's Thanksgiving disappearance was another relapse of some kind. When you first heard that Kelsey had disappeared, did your mind go back to those times that Patrick had told you about the fact that she would disappear?
5: Yeah, that's what my first thought was as well. She's in rehab again somewhere, and she'll show up, you know, that 20 days or so, whatever the rehab time frames are, that she'll show back up.
0: But Kelsey didn't show back up.
6: You don't know anything about this woman. So is that one possibility that you have to consider, that she willingly disappeared or that she took her own life?
7: It is.
0: As the investigators delved into Kelsey's past, they didn't find any evidence of drug or alcohol abuse, but did find, about 3 months before Thanksgiving, Kelsey had been to a clinic that treats depression.
4: It's a facility in California where clients pay to go to get over some depression, sleep deprivation, anxiety, things of that nature, and more of a holistic approach opposed to using medication. It was a 10-day clinic, so it's just more to give Kelsey an opportunity to get some rest and get back to a position where she felt that she could function better, both as a mom and as a pilot.
6: Kelsey's not in the best frame of mind she's ever been. To go away from your child and to go to a facility like that, you know, says to me she needed to clear her head.
4: I think she was just worn out, and she's trying to figure out, why am I tired? Why am I feeling, you know, maybe a little depressed?
0: 1,000 miles away, near Boise, Idaho, Kelsey's family knew she had bouts of fatigue, but said her problems weren't bad enough to make her run away.
8: I don't think she suffered from depression more than anyone else does.
9: Especially when you're so tired.
6: And new baby.
8: Yeah. I would say she had a down day. You know, there was times she was more tired and needed some rest. I would never put her in that category of depressed.
6: Yeah, she definitely had a lot on her plate.
8: She did.
0: Patrick had already told police he and Kelsey broke up over Thanksgiving. He said in the days that followed, they continued texting to tie up loose ends.
4: He and Kelsey have decided to end their relationship, but other than him returning property that belonged to Kelsey, her car keys, her gun, that was the extent of it. There was nothing out of the ordinary. He didn't mention any issues or concerns that he had with her at that time at all.
0: The whereabouts of Kelsey's gun was a cause for alarm, especially when investigators recalled one of the text messages from Kelsey's phone to her mom on Thanksgiving. It read, "We went shooting today. Was so much fun shooting my gun again. Patrick is going to let me keep it." But when police searched Kelsey's home, there was no sign of it.
6: There's no gun in the condo.
7: Correct.
6: Does that concern you at all, that the gun's missing?
7: It does. It was one of the things we looked for once we learned about it, but that could also lead to like possible suicide scenario.
6: That she might have used the gun on herself?
7: Yeah.
6: You had to seriously consider that?
7: We did, yes.
0: But then something completely unexpected happened that would change the trajectory and tone of the investigation. Kelsey's brother made a worrying discovery in Kelsey's condo. A smudge on the bottom of the toilet that looked like blood. Police hadn't noticed it when they'd been in the condo because they hadn't been looking for forensic evidence.
7: At the initial search, we were just looking for evidence of a disturbance, you know, obvious. And anything that could lead us to where Kelsey is at the moment. No, we don't get on our hands and knees, lift things up, look at the bottom of a toilet. We don't do that.
0: After finding the smudge on the toilet, Cheryl and Kelsey's brother took a closer look at the rest of the condo and found suspicious smears on the furniture and appliances.
6: Does this now spark a full-blown search of the condo?
4: Yes.
7: Mm-hmm.
0: They sprayed Kelsey's bathroom with Blue Star Agent, a substance that glows on contact with blood.
4: Suffice to say, the bathroom glowed pretty well.
6: So the bathroom kind of lit up like a Christmas tree?
4: Correct.
0: Kelsey's home was now being treated as a crime scene. The experienced investigators began to suspect she'd been murdered, and teams of local, state, and federal law enforcement agencies descended on the condo. Then, suddenly, 800 miles away, there was a baffling new development that would break the case wide open.
10: Coming up, a startling clue from Kelsey's cell phone.
1: Kelsey's phone gave a location near Gooding, Idaho.
6: Are you thinking maybe she's in Idaho right now?
7: Absolutely.
10: And an intriguing new lead. Enter the Rodeo Queen of Magic Valley.
6: You're really starting to connect dots now.
4: Yes.
0: As police in Colorado continued to search for Kelsey Barrett, the trail led unexpectedly to Idaho.
1: Kelsey's phone gave a location near Gooding, Idaho on November 25th at about 5:13 in the afternoon.
0: Kelsey's phone had pinged off a cell phone tower near this Idaho gorge. So even though her condo was being treated as a crime scene, investigators had to consider the possibility that Kelsey might still be alive and on the move.
6: Are you thinking maybe she's in Idaho right now? Maybe she decided to get away and didn't tell anybody.
7: Absolutely.
6: Any idea where she would have been going? Is there any theories about what was in Idaho?
7: Her parents live in Idaho.
0: The news reached Kelsey's aunt and uncle, Kim and Scott.
6: When you heard that Kelsey's phone had pinged in Idaho, did that give you just even a glimmer of hope that maybe our instincts are wrong? Maybe she's okay.
9: It did for just a minute, yeah.
8: But it pinged in the wrong part of Idaho.
0: Kelsey's parents lived in northern Idaho. Her phone pinged in the southern part of the state.
8: When you leave Colorado and you head to northern Idaho, you go through Montana. You don't go through southern Idaho. Kelsey had no reason to be in that part of the state. It didn't make sense.
6: And that was not the route to her
8: that
6: parents' house.
8: That was not the route, no.
0: Investigators asked the local sheriff's department to check out the location of the ping, but they didn't find Kelsey.
6: So that dashed your hopes right there?
9: Yep.
0: But there was an Idaho connection. When Patrick turned over his cell phone to police, they found an Idaho number in his call history, and they learned the number belonged to a woman.
6: Why did she stick out, this woman in particular?
7: The timing of a phone call after the last ping on the 25th. It was, I want to say 10 minutes had gone by between when Kelsey's phone last pinged in Idaho that Patrick's records showed this 208 area code phone number.
0: The woman's name was Crystal Lee Kenny.
6: So it's just this bizarre timing of, and this Idaho connection.
4: Correct.
6: And Crystal lives in Idaho.
4: Yes.
0: Crystal and what she might know about Kelsey's disappearance suddenly became the most important lead in the investigation.
6: Are you now learning more about Crystal? Who is she?
4: Yes, we knew that she had a family. That was about it. She didn't have a criminal history or anything like that, active on social media to an extent. into horses, ranching, that lifestyle.
11: What was her personality like?
12: Very loving, very caring.
6: Laura Stutzman is a friend of Crystal's and has known her since she was 10 years old.
12: She really is the type of girl who would give you the shirt off of her back.
6: Crystal worked at a local hospital as a senior registered nurse.
12: She wasn't just a nurse, she was a good nurse. Anything Crystal did, she did it very well.
6: In her early 20s, she was even crowned Rodeo Queen of Magic Valley, a title awarded for beauty, horsemanship, and good character, which made her something of a local celebrity.
11: Is it like a really big deal? Would she be like Julia Roberts in Twin Falls? I don't know.
12: She would hope. Well, she would probably be bigger than Julia Roberts because everybody knew and loved Crystal.
6: Laura said rodeo queens embody tradition and what local people call the cowboy code.
12: The cowboy code is living life correctly. It's helping your fellow man. It's helping your neighbor. It's just being a downright good person.
11: Honesty, integrity, community, God?
12: You betcha.
6: In short, Crystal seemed like the last person who'd be mixed up in the disappearance of Kelsey Barrett. Nevertheless, investigators had to check her out because of what they found in Patrick's call history.
13: What are you seeing between their two phones, Crystal and Patrick?
7: A lot of phone calls. I couldn't put the number on it, especially from that November 22nd, 25th. Through December 4th.
13: The critical time period. You're really starting to connect dots now.
4: Correct.
13: What does that tell you right there?
4: We need to talk to Crystal and find out what's going on.
6: By now, the feds were involved in the case. An FBI special agent was about to give Crystal a call.
10: Coming up.
14: I identified myself as the FBI. Said we are looking for a person named Kelsey Barrett. She says, I have no idea who Kelsey Barrett is.
10: Crystal tells her story, and one thing becomes crystal clear.
14: She lied, and we could refute those lies easily.
13: Is Crystal realizing she's in a whole lot of trouble?
4: Yes.

0: John Grusing, then an FBI special agent, had joined the investigation into Kelsey Barrett's disappearance and was now dialing the number of the Idaho nurse named Crystal Lee Kenny. When he reached her, she was with a group of friends in Las Vegas attending the National Finals Rodeo, the Super Bowl of Rodeo.
1: I identified myself as the FBI, said we are looking for a person named Kelsey Barrett. She says, I have no idea who Kelsey Barrett is.
0: The FBI agent kept probing, asking Crystal if she knew anything about Kelsey's cell phone that had pinged off a tower near an Idaho gorge.
1: I asked her, are you aware of the phone? The phone had already been on national news, and it was even the people in Twin Falls were aware that a phone had pinged off that gorge. And she says that she heard about it from the news. And I said, okay, well, the gorge is only about 20 miles from your house from what we see. And she quickly said, no, I live at least an hour. I don't live near any gorge.
0: He sensed Crystal was hiding something.
1: If you had nothing to do with this, why are you distancing yourself from a gorge? Why did any of that make any difference? And so I asked again, you had no relationship with Kelsey? You didn't know who she was? Have you ever met her? And it's absolutely not, no.
0: The more they talked, the more suspicious he became.
1: Her story was not solid to start out with, and then it got worse as we went on.
0: The investigators wondered what Crystal might be covering up.
2: She initially said that she didn't know Patrick, but when confronted with, well, we saw your phone number in his phone. At that point, well, we have a business relationship.
1: And she said she had last talked to Patrick a month or a month and a half ago. She couldn't be sure.
0: The agent asked if Crystal had seen Patrick in person.
1: She said, well, they texted each other, happy Thanksgiving, on Thanksgiving. And Crystal decided that she would drive down from Twin Falls.
0: Crystal told Agent Grusing she made the trip because a few months prior, she and Patrick had bought a horse together. And Crystal wanted Patrick to buy her out.
1: They both paid $4,000, and Crystal decided she wanted to use that $4,000 to find a new home.
0: But when she arrived in Colorado, Patrick wasn't available.
1: So she said she went and slept at a gas station until he was ready to meet her.
0: She told the agent that in the early afternoon, she finally met up with Patrick to talk business.
1: They talked about her selling her half of the horse. He said it's not a good time because he hurt his back. So at 5 o'clock, she gets back in her car and she drives 13 hours back home.
0: Grusing put himself in that situation. Something about her story didn't add up.
1: I would be very upset that I drove 13 hours. He spends 4 hours with me and I have to drive 13 back. I said, weren't you upset about that? Oh, absolutely not. No, I was just happy to see Patrick, and he sent a thank you note, a thank you text, and everything's good between us.
0: The agent wondered if Crystal's relationship with Patrick was more than just professional.
1: I said, okay, do you have a personal relationship with Patrick? Absolutely not. And I said, okay.
0: Investigators had also gathered cell phone data showing not just calls and texts, but locations too.
2: We knew that there was a lot of communication between Crystal and Patrick, and we also knew that Kelsey's phone may have been also with Crystal.
3: Do you confront Crystal with what you know now?
2: We do.
1: And I say, you traveled the same time, basically, that Kelsey's phone winds up in that gorge. I'm just having a hard time figuring out. I said, did Patrick ever get in your car? Maybe he dropped the phone in your car. Trying to give her a reason about this phone. And she said, that's highly unlikely.
0: It looked like Crystal had taken Kelsey's phone to Idaho. But why? The investigator pulled his net tighter.
1: I said, are your texts, Crystal, between you and Patrick, only dealing with horses? What are they? And she goes, they're only dealing with horses. I said, good. Would you mind if we verified that on your phone? And she said, no. So at this point, she felt uncomfortable, wanted to end the interview, and that's about where we stopped.
0: By the time she finished her call with the FBI agent, Crystal was the focus of the investigation. Investigators knew they had to confront her in person.
1: Because she lied and because we could refute those lies easily,
0: they traveled to Idaho.
1: We meet first with the police department there, Twin Falls Police. We meet with FBI. We have a big briefing that evening. We talk about the case. There's a lot of uncertainty right now, but one thing is certain is that Crystal lied on a lot of different things by then, and so it was enough for us to draft an affidavit, get a warrant for her house.
2: So the FBI, myself, and Twin Falls Police Department go up to Crystal's door and we knock on the door, and she comes to the door and we introduce ourselves and say we want to talk to her. And Crystal voluntarily says, yeah, come on in.
1: We step inside and talk to her at the couch as police officers are around and say, we have a search warrant here. And I say, I'd like to talk to you. Again, I'm the one that talked to you on the phone.
0: As they stood in Crystal's home, the investigators realized they had leverage.
1: I still remember her daughter with huge eyes looking to see what's going on. She was such a family person. She was a charge nurse, head nurse there, small town, nice house. She had so much to lose by lying. And I tell her those things. You have a lot to lose. We know you lied.
3: How's she reacting to this?
2: She's just sitting there, very attentive, not saying much, shaking her head, agreeing. And at that point, we just say to her, we know you have a story to provide, and we want to hear your story.
0: In the end, Crystal decided to get herself a lawyer, and the investigators left.
3: Is Crystal realizing she's in a whole lot of trouble?
2: Yes.
0: Crystal told friends about her situation, and it wasn't long before word got out.
3: You get word that the police have zeroed in on a woman in Idaho who may have knowledge about what happened to Kelsey. This is a big moment in this case.
4: Mm-hmm.
3: What are you learning?
5: We learned about her taking the phone and transporting the phone, and it finally clicked. Oh, that makes sense why it's in Idaho. And so, you know, the first question is, why? Why would you be involved in this?
0: Soon, Crystal met again with investigators, with her new lawyer present. It was confession time.
6: Coming up.
3: This is a very important interrogation.
2: Yes.
6: Crystal and Patrick.
7: She craved his approval.
2: She craved his approval. She talked about that.
1: Patrick had some sort of hold on her that it's rare to see it out there.
6: Love and secrets.
2: She learns that Patrick has a daughter. And she's kind of like dumbfounded by the whole thing.
1: Crystal was incensed that Patrick had a baby that he didn't tell her about.

0: Crystal Lee Kenny knew she'd been caught in a series of lies. 3 weeks after Kelsey was reported missing, Crystal hired a lawyer and went to Colorado for another meeting with investigators.
1: We knew that there was some information that she was going to share with us. We didn't know the exact specifics.
2: This is a very important interrogation.
1: Yes.
0: And that gave Crystal some leverage. Before she talked, Crystal told them she wanted to make a deal with the local district attorney.
3: Before her statement, we didn't know anything.
0: Jennifer Veman is one of the prosecutors who got the case.
3: She had to provide a full and complete statement about what happened. Tell us everything. Tell the truth and come back and testify when it's needed.
0: Crystal promised to do all that, and in return, prosecutors offered a plea deal, a charge carrying a maximum sentence of 3 years in prison.
2: Did you kind of go into it knowing that it might be unpopular?
3: I don't know that we did. I think we didn't know the extent of how vital she was going to be to the entire story about what happened to Kelsey Barrett.
0: But they were about to find out. Plea deal in place, Crystal started to spill. First of all, she confessed her relationship with Patrick Frazee was about a lot more than buying horses.
1: And this has been an ongoing on-again, off-again relationship since 2006.
0: Crystal said she first met Patrick at a dance when she was 20, that he was her first true love, and she fell hard.
2: Obsessed with him?
4: Twitter-pated, I think was her term.
2: What was it?
4: Twitter-pated.
1: That was a term she used.
2: What does that mean?
1: Boy, he's like, she's just pitter-tated seeing him. The world's all great. Here I am, you know. This is Rico Suave walking in here. Handsome guy, she says. She says to us that he appreciated her. You know, hey, it's nice to have you out here with me herding cattle and fixing fence.
4: She craved his approval.
1: She talked about that. She truly felt at times that he approved her and approved her to be in his life.
2: He seemed to have a real power over women.
4: I think the women that he went after shared that same lifestyle he did, though.
2: Yeah, they liked the cowboy ranching lifestyle.
0: As smitten as Crystal was with Patrick, he didn't reciprocate. They fell out of touch, she got married, and had two children. But Crystal said she never forgot her first true love. In 2015, she rekindled her relationship with Patrick, and they started an affair. She got pregnant by him and ended the pregnancy after she says he got angry at the news. After another pause in their relationship, Crystal reconnected with him when she made a trip to Colorado in 2018, after she was divorced.
5: She wanted to be with Patrick. She wanted him to totally have love for her. It's not even like she lived down the street. She's driving 13 hours each time to do this one way. Patrick had some sort of hold on her that it's rare to see it out there.
0: But Patrick had a secret. Crystal had no idea he was engaged and had a new baby.
1: Crystal did not know about Kaylee, did not know about Kelsey, so there's no mention at all of Kelsey or Kaylee.
0: That all changed a couple of months later.
1: Fast forward to June of 2018 when Crystal's having breakfast with some friends. She learns that Patrick has a daughter. And she's kind of like dumbfounded by the whole thing, but she plays it off like, wow, you know, didn't know anything about it and no big deal.
0: But about 3 months before Kelsey went missing, Crystal let on to Patrick that she knew.
1: And she simply tells him, I know about the baby, I know about Kaylee. You don't have to tell me anything about it if you don't want to, but you got to know that I know about her.
5: At first, Crystal was incensed that Patrick had a baby that he didn't tell her about. And then she came around to started giving him baby toys and baby clothes, and she saw what a good dad he is, and they talked about the baby.
0: She said that's when Patrick confided to her that his fiance was a deeply troubled woman.
1: He tells Crystal Kelsey's got all these problems. She's this alcoholic, she's a bad mother, she beats the baby.
5: He started telling Crystal that Kelsey was an abusive mom, that he had people watching Kelsey, and that he was concerned that Kelsey was going to hurt the baby, if not worse.
0: Crystal claims she told Patrick to report Kelsey to the authorities.
5: She said that Patrick said he did go to the police, but that Kelsey's family is influential and the police won't do anything.
1: He's filed complaints with Department of Human Services over the abuse, has gone to the hospital with her, has tried to file police reports, but nobody will take him seriously.
0: Crystal said Patrick seemed beside himself.
1: You know, I can't trust her. She's a drunk. She's, you know, not working. She's not doing anything.
5: She would tell us in the interview, no, I was trying to protect the baby. I didn't want her to hurt the baby.
1: So that's how this whole plan hatches, if you will, with Crystal killing Kelsey to get rid of her, to protect Kaylee.
6: Coming up.
5: She says, I can get some Valium and some Ambien. Maybe I can get those things and stir it in.
6: Poison coffee, a deadly plot to kill.
1: She goes and buys a caramel macchiato from Starbucks.
5: And then she goes up to Kelsey's door and knocks on the door.
6: Some terrifying turns lie ahead.
7: When you start cleaning first, I started picking up things that were blood splattered.
6: When Dateline continues.
0: Crystal Lee Kenny was sitting face to face with investigators, about to make an extraordinary confession.
1: I think that she knew that we had plenty of evidence against her, and I think that she was smart enough to realize that I can't hide this anymore.
0: And this time, it was about so much more than a longtime love affair with Patrick Frazee.
2: It's like every turn in this case, you're getting a new clue.
1: Correct.
0: Crystal told them it all began in the summer of 2018, when she became convinced that Kelsey Barrett was unstable, cruel, and a danger to her daughter. She said she was determined to help Patrick. So in September, she traveled to Colorado, and together they hatched a plan to get rid of Kelsey.
1: They talk about how people can die from, you know, overdosing on drugs and whatnot.
0: Their plan? Crystal, the nurse, would use prescription drugs to poison Kelsey's coffee.
5: She says, I can get some Valium and some Ambien. Maybe I can get those things and stir it in.
0: Crystal went to Starbucks and bought a caramel macchiato for Kelsey.
1: That's her favorite coffee drink. So that's what Crystal does. She goes and buys a caramel macchiato from Starbucks and parks in a little alleyway.
5: And then she goes up to Kelsey's door and knocks on the door. She introduces herself as Cassie Johnson. She already has an alias. She goes, I'm new to the neighborhood, and you put my dog back in the yard. I just wanted to thank you with this coffee. Kelsey takes the coffee, but says, I didn't help with your dog. Crystal gives Kelsey her phone number and says, I'd love to have a play date with you, and I have a nephew. And Kelsey's like, my daughter's only 10 months old. I don't think we're going to do a play date.
0: Crystal left, but Kelsey didn't die.
5: Patrick calls and says, what happened? He was very angry. He said much angrier words than that. And she says, what are you talking about? He said, she's fine. Did you not poison the coffee? And she says, well, maybe she didn't drink it.
0: Crystal said a guilt trip followed.
5: And so he said, if you're going to let her kill the baby, then that's on you.
2: But that wasn't the end of it.
1: No, there was a second attempt.
0: This time, Crystal said the plan involved beating Kelsey with a metal pipe.
5: He hands her a metal pipe and says, this is not that hard. When she comes out of the house, you hit her in the back of the head so there's not a lot of blood.
1: She's to beat her and put her in a dumpster and push her down the road.
5: Crystal takes the metal pipe. She drives to Kelsey's place. She tells us that she parks the car.
1: She's getting out of her car at Kelsey's place with the pipe, and she hears a dog bark, and she gets scared and jumps back in the car and goes and takes a nap at the Conoco.
5: And then Patrick calls her, and she says, I'm not the right person to do this. And then again, he goes, maybe you don't love the baby.
2: But this still isn't the end of it.
1: No.
0: Crystal told them a third murder plot took shape. When Kelsey returned to her condo after handing over Kaylee to Patrick, Crystal was supposed to ambush her.
5: The third attempt I can unfortunately still see in my brain from Crystal describing it so well, because he tells her to use a baseball bat and, quote, just go to swinging. So Crystal takes an aluminum bat from her house in Twin Falls. She drives and she goes and sits in Kelsey's front yard with a bat in her hand, waiting for Kelsey to come home from a baby exchange.
1: And she gets out of her car and she's sitting on a planter, sees a police car drive by, hears some people, and again, leaves.
2: This whole thing is crazy.
1: Yeah.
5: Just a picture, a head nurse sitting with a baseball bat, waiting to hit someone in the back of the head. I just still have that image in my mind.
1: It's just bizarre.
0: She said Patrick had the same angry reaction after she failed on the third attempt.
5: He gave her a litany of reasons of why she failed, putting more guilt on her.
0: Crystal claimed she acted only because Patrick forced her to. It was Patrick who devised the three schemes to murder Kelsey. And she told the investigators she tried to push back. She claimed she asked Patrick if he wanted to kill Kelsey so badly, why didn't he do it himself?
5: She asked, well, why aren't you taking care of this? And he said, are you kidding? Everybody would know it's me if something happens to her.
0: She said Patrick countered with threats against her and even her children.
5: She said she was scared of Patrick. If she didn't do it, if Patrick's willing to kill Kelsey, what would happen to Crystal?
0: When the outlandish story filtered down to Kelsey's family, they too were dumbfounded.
2: The story is so crazy when you think about Crystal driving to Woodland Park, and first it's going to be she shows up at the door with coffee. Then it's a lead pipe. Then it's a baseball bat.
4: Yeah.
2: How do you wrap your head around that?
4: I don't think we can.
3: No.
4: I'll never be able to understand it.
0: Investigators believed they had an inkling.
5: She was madly in love with Patrick, and that overruled all her common sense and her judgment.
0: Even so, the FBI agent believed Crystal was still responsible.
5: Each of us have that choice, whether we decide, do I have to do this?
0: But according to Crystal, she didn't have a choice.
6: Coming up.
5: The call basically is, you need to come now. You have a mess to clean up.
2: Does he explain what the mess is?
1: No.
6: A horrifying discovery at Kelsey's condo.
7: What? All over the floor. I saw blood up the wall.
2: What does she say that she saw?
1: She just walks into this house. In her own words, as soon as she opens the door, it was horrific.
0: Crystal Lee Kenny had given investigators the incredible account of how, three times, she had planned to kill Kelsey Barrett. As bad as that all sounded, it was about to get even worse. She told them on Thanksgiving Day, while at home in Idaho with her family, her phone lit up with a message from Patrick.
5: She waits until late in the day to finally call him. And then the call basically is, you need to come now. You have a mess to clean up.
2: Does he explain what the mess is?
1: No.
0: The following day, Crystal said she continued to follow Patrick's orders, just as she'd been doing all along. She got ready.
1: She brings cleaning supplies.
2: He asks her to bring the supplies?
1: He doesn't specifically ask her to bring supplies. He just says, come prepared.
0: Crystal gathered what she thought she'd need.
1: She brought a coverall outfit that they would wear at the hospital to prevent bloodborne pathogens and blood, you know, staying on their uniforms, booties, a hairnet, and a box of gloves, along with trash bags and some bleach.
2: This sounds like it's out of an episode of Dexter.
1: Yeah, that's a good analogy, yes.
2: So she thinks that I might be going to clean up a crime scene.
1: She doesn't really say it.
2: I mean, you don't bring bleach and...
1: That's not what you're taking on vacation.
0: Crystal borrowed a friend's Volkswagen Passat and once again drove the 13 hours to Colorado.
5: I don't think she was certain that Kelsey was dead because he had told her, I can't be the one to do this. And so he had her try to do it for three times, then why would he go ahead and do it now? So she was very conflicted in her drive down there.
0: But she told the investigators when she got to Colorado, Patrick removed all doubt. She said he confessed he'd killed Kelsey and had hidden her body. She said Patrick told her where to find keys to Kelsey's condo. She picked them up and went inside.
2: What does she say that she saw?
1: In her own words, as soon as she opens the door, it was horrific.
0: And she didn't just tell the investigators. They brought her to Kelsey's condo so she could show them on video.
8: We're inside Kelsey's apartment with Crystal. Her attorney's with us.
0: Stepping inside the condo again, this time dressed in a law enforcement hoodie and cap, Crystal was transformed into the kind of witness investigators could only hope for as she led a tour of the crime scene with Agent Slater.
7: When I first walked in, I saw blood all over the floor. I saw blood up the wall. I saw blood on the lift wall. That's what I first saw.
2: Does she see a body?
1: No. She doesn't see the body at that point. She doesn't know where Kelsey is. She just walks into this house that she, again, says is just a horrific scene.
0: And then she said she got to work, hanging towels over the kitchen window so she couldn't be seen by passersby.
8: You put your stuff on, and what did you start cleaning up first?
7: I started picking up things that were blood splatters that I would have a hard time getting blood out of.
0: She used a broom handle to show how high the blood spatter was on the walls. At times, she seemed emotional, apparently fighting back tears.
7: The spray was from here all the way. I had to clean up underneath here, and it was all down here. And I know that I didn't get...
0: She told investigators among the things she discovered as she cleaned was a tooth.
8: Can you point, if you remember, where the tooth was?
1: Use the broom.
8: Around the tooth, what was there, if anything?
7: Blood.
8: Right.
0: And as she cleaned, she said Patrick called with more instructions.
1: Specifically saying, make sure you pick up this stuff, that stuff. He tells her to wash stuff if she can. She can't do that, so she's got trash bags, her own trash bags, and she used trash bags of Kelsey's to remove debris that's soaked in blood or has blood on it that they can't clean. Some of Kaylee's stuffed animals had blood on them. Drapes, several other items.
0: Crystal said the cleanup took about 4 hours. Then she drove to Sonic and, captured on security camera, bought food for herself, for Patrick, and the baby. Her day wasn't nearly done. There was much more dirty work ahead.
6: Coming up.
8: You also collected wood and put into the burn pit?
7: Yes, I did.
6: Crystal leads investigators to another crime scene, more disturbing than the last.
5: She kept wanting to go. She kept asking to go.
9: From there.

0: Crystal Lee Kenny's story was stranger than fiction.
1: There's blood on the wall here. There's blood on the wall here.
0: The nurse from Idaho had turned on her longtime boyfriend, Patrick Frazee, telling investigators she cleaned the bloody condo after Patrick murdered Kelsey there.
2: We're going to go ahead and shut the video off and leave.
0: Now she would tell them what she and Patrick did with Kelsey's body. She said he'd hidden it inside a black plastic tote box on a stack of hay bales at a local ranch.
3: They both drive out to the Nash Ranch and recover Kelsey's remains, bring it back to Patrick's place where they burn the body.
0: Crystal took investigators on another video tour, this one of Patrick's ranch, where she and Patrick took the tote box.
4: We brought the tote here.
2: Okay.
4: We unloaded the tote.
0: Crystal said she and Patrick placed the box into a makeshift burn pit.
2: You also collected wood and put into the burn pit?
4: Yes, I did.
3: At which time he uses a gas can, opens up the lid of the tote and pours gasoline and oil inside and then ignites the fire.
2: Is it a match? Is it a book of matches, a flare,
4: a
2: lighter, or what?
4: A match.
0: She said the fire raged with vicious intensity, the flames leaping as high as some of the trees. Crystal gathered the trash bags of bloody items she'd taken from the condo.
5: And they throw the trash bags in, so they're very evidence conscious.
4: I also threw in all the clothing that I was wearing, plus a pair of shoes that I had been wearing. And I believe that that's all that I had with me that I threw into the fire.
0: Even some of Kelsey's most precious books were tossed into the flames.
2: Do you remember what the books were by just...
4: One of them was her, I would imagine it was a Bible.
5: She said that she stood there for hours as Patrick was churning the fire and making it burn.
0: Even so, not everything burned. Investigators' most chilling discovery at the burn site was this, a tooth fragment. As she stood with Patrick watching the flames, Crystal said she didn't want to be there.
5: She kept wanting to go. She kept asking to go.
4: From there, I told him I have to leave.
5: He's like, nope, we started this. We're going to finish it. So obviously, he's bringing her in as partner in the homicide.
0: And their partnership continued. Patrick directed Crystal to take some of Kelsey's belongings with her to Idaho and help create a false trail of evidence.
6: What does he tell her to do with these
3: items? According to Crystal, he said, well, you're going to take the gun, you're going to get rid of it, you're going to get rid of her phone, you're going to get rid of the purse.
0: Crystal confessed she took Kelsey's phone and turned it on as she drove home. That's why Kelsey's phone pinged near the gorge in Idaho. She also sent text messages, like the one saying, "Do you even love me?" to make it appear Kelsey was in some kind of distress. Then she burned the phone.
4: The purse and its contents and the phone went to Idaho.
2: Okay. And those were burned where?
4: At my property.
2: Okay.
0: So that was Crystal's story. Driven by love and fear, she cleaned the crime scene, helped burn Kelsey's body, and destroyed crucial evidence. But Crystal wanted to make one thing clear. She said it was Patrick who murdered Kelsey. And to prove she was telling the truth, she pointed to more evidence that would turn the tables on Patrick. Because, as thoroughly as she mopped and wiped Kelsey's condo, she told investigators she deliberately left spots of blood.

0: blood for them to find.
1: Can you show me where you left those?
2: Okay.
1: All right. Did you leave blood anywhere else that you didn't clean up?
2: Yeah.
1: Okay.
2: There was a baby.
0: After about 12 hours of questioning, the investigators were astonished. Crystal had drawn in vivid detail the anatomy of Kelsey Barrett's murder.
3: Do you believe that Patrick Frazee was really the mastermind, that he was the puppeteer?
4: Yes.
3: With Crystal?
4: Yes.
5: Patrick is the one who was manipulating her the whole time. Patrick's the one that wanted Kelsey killed. Patrick's the one who actually killed Kelsey. I believe Crystal was a fool. I believe Patrick was the murderer.
0: About a month after that Thanksgiving day when Kelsey went missing, Patrick Frazee was arrested and charged with first-degree murder, solicitation to murder, and tampering with a deceased body.
3: Is this a big sigh of relief, knowing that there had been an arrest?
6: Yes. It relief because there was hope that he wasn't going to get away with it. At the same time, sadness that her death was a little more real.
3: Yeah. Was this kind of that moment that it really
6: it's starting
3: you?
6: To hit.
7: That she really isn't coming home.
0: In November, almost 1 year after Kelsey went missing, Patrick Frazee would go on trial for her murder. And a jury would decide if Crystal was telling the truth or if she was lying.
8: Coming up.
3: Did you feel like anything was weak in your case going in?
9: Crystal Lee, I think, would probably be the biggest concern that we would have. The whole case rested on her shoulders. The concern was, is she believable?
8: What really happened the day of the murder?
10: I'll bet he thought that would knock her out on the first blow, and it didn't. He is beating her and beating her and beating her.
8: Powerful new details from the prosecutor's star witness.
10: You saw jurors crying. You saw people in the audience crying.
7: It took my breath away.
0: In November 2019, here at the Old County Courthouse in the mountains of Colorado, after months of pretrial hearings, one of which was videotaped, Patrick Frazee went on trial for the murder of Kelsey Barrett.
10: This one probably had more twists and turns than almost any case I've ever seen. This one had more emotion to it than almost any case I've seen.
0: Dan May was the district attorney. He led the prosecution team with Jennifer Veeman and Beth Reed. They'd assembled an arsenal of evidence against Patrick and dozens of witnesses, including their star witness, Crystal Lee Kenny, whom they recorded on video.
3: Did you feel like anything was weak in your case going in that you had to worry about?
9: Crystal Lee, I think, would probably be the biggest concern that we would have. The whole case rested on her shoulders and phone records. So I think the concern was, is she believable?
0: They thought they could make Crystal credible by explaining how Patrick manipulated her. For example, Crystal said Patrick told her Kelsey was abusing their baby and he'd reported her to police. In fact, there was no police report. It was all a lie.
11: He was claiming she was an alcoholic, an abusive mother, that she wasn't showing up for work. All of that is untrue.
0: Then they would try to prove Crystal's story with hard evidence, like forensics and digital records, starting with Kelsey's condo. Police photos showed smears where Crystal said she wiped away blood from furniture and appliances.
10: And it kind of gives you some inkling because you're seeing all kinds of blood in the floorboards of her wooden floor.
0: A DNA expert testified it was a match to Kelsey's blood. CBI agent Greg Slater took the stand.
3: Crystal claims that she left some blood on the baby gate and on the fireplace. Did you believe her?
4: Well, I can't doubt her because the evidence speaks for itself. It does show that that's Kelsey's blood, and without her telling us that, we would never have known it was there.
0: Crystal also told law enforcement later that day she met Patrick at a gas station.
9: When she tells us we met at the Conoco station in Florissant, let's go to the Conoco station and let's see if we can find video. Lo and behold, we find video.
3: In the video, Crystal can be seen driving up in the black Volkswagen. 20 minutes later, Patrick pulled up to a pump in his red pickup truck. He filled a canister with gasoline, which Crystal told investigators he used to burn Kelsey's body. A gas canister just like the one in the video was found on Patrick's property.
12: Things are matching up.
9: Things are matching up.
3: But things weren't matching up for Patrick's Thanksgiving Day alibi.
11: His story consistently was, on the 22nd, I picked up Kaylee around noon from Kelsey's apartment, and I left. And that's the last time I saw her. And consistently, he says, I never went into Kelsey's house.
3: His story was that he was tending to his cows at the time Kelsey was believed to have been murdered.
10: He puts himself out with the cattle that afternoon, miles away from Woodland Park, when the murder happened.
3: But prosecutors presented images that showed Patrick was lying. A security camera caught Patrick's truck passing by a furniture store near Kelsey's condo around the time of the murder. And shots from a neighbor's security camera captured Patrick at Kelsey's home multiple times, also during that period.
10: He is walking in and out, because we have the photos from the next door neighbor, from that scene, carrying Kaylee several times as he's going in and out of that scene.
3: In one frame, Kelsey is visible, her hair tied in a neat bun and carrying a poinsettia plant, the last image of her alive. As the prosecutors continue to press their case, they told the jury Patrick's cell phone also placed him near Kelsey's condo at the time she was murdered.
11: Patrick made two phone calls around 4:30 on the afternoon of the 22nd when he was supposedly not even there. And those phone calls are being made on the tower that serves the cell phone tower that services Kelsey Barrett's house.
3: Cell phone records from the following day exposed more of Patrick Frazee's lies.
11: Consistently all day on the 23rd, Kelsey Barrett's cell phone and Patrick Frazee's cell phone were together. And remember, he said he hasn't even seen her.
3: Further cell phone analysis bore out Crystal's story that Patrick had given her Kelsey's phone.
11: And it's only when Crystal Lee comes to town and Patrick Frazee provides Crystal Lee with Kelsey's cell phone do you see the patterns then change, and Kelsey's cell phone travels along with Crystal Lee back to Idaho, where she ultimately destroys it on November 25th.
9: When she's telling us that, yes, I turned Kelsey's phone off, I turned it on at this point on my trip back. I turned it on at this point on my trip back. I sent a text message at this point. Patrick called me at this point. That matches all the information that we have.
3: As for where Crystal said Patrick stored Kelsey's body after murdering her, a cadaver dog trained to sit when it scented human death did exactly that. Crystal's walkthrough of Patrick's ranch was also played in court. In graphic detail, she testified how they burned Kelsey's body.
12: Did that yield any clues that you felt were really important?
9: Crystal goes straight to where that burn area was and says this is where she was burned. And they essentially excavate that area and remove all the dirt. And there you see what I would almost describe as a burn scar. There's melted plastic in the ground.
3: As for the murder itself, the courtroom fell silent as Crystal described what Patrick told her about Kelsey Barrett's horrific last moments. Once inside her condo on Thanksgiving Day, according to Crystal, Patrick told Kelsey he wanted to play a game with some scented candles.
10: So he comes up with this ploy of, smell the candles and tell me which one is which scent on the candles. And then he blindfolds her with one of her own sweaters. So she's now bent over smelling those candles when he pulls the bat out.
3: A baseball bat.
10: I'll bet he thought that would knock her out on the first blow, and it didn't. He is beating her and beating her and beating her.
3: Prosecutors played the video of Crystal pointing out the blood spatter.
10: All of a sudden, the jury understood these little spots are bat blows to her head. And each time he's pulling the bat back above him, it is throwing spots of blood all the way back into the kitchen as he's coming back down for another blow.
12: The courtroom was getting, sadly, a real visual.
10: A real visual is what's happening.
12: Of what happened in this condominium.
3: A blood spatter expert witness confirmed the worst.
10: And then I asked him, how many times do you think he beat her with that bat? And he said his estimate would be 10 to 15 times or more.
0: Another sickening moment in the trial came when the prosecution showed the jury the tooth fragment found at the burn site. And Crystal added one more heart-rending detail she said Patrick described to her.
6: The hardest part of the entire time watching Crystal testify, here's the question. Do you know what Kelsey's last words were? And in tears, Crystal said the words, "Please stop." That was the blow that rocked my world again.
7: So to hear that those were the words and that he continued took my breath away. I don't know that I'm breathing yet.
0: All during the murder, Crystal testified, baby Kaylee was in the condo.
10: That just tore at everybody. There were times that you saw jurors crying. There were times you saw people in the audience crying. I know we were at times.
0: The prosecution's case was clear. Patrick Frazee had killed Kelsey in the most sadistic manner, torched her body so that her remains would never be found, and then covered it up. At least, that was Crystal's story. Now, the stage was set for Patrick's defense team to go after her.
13: Coming up.
3: This is a woman who has admitted to covering up a murder.
9: We didn't ask the jury to like her. We just asked them to listen to her.
13: Would they?
14: I just could not believe that she was persuaded or manipulated.
15: It's inconceivable how you can get into that position.
3: This one's hard to understand, though.
15: It's totally, everything about this is hard to understand.
13: When

0: The Colorado courtroom had heard shocking evidence. Patrick Frazee had bludgeoned to death his fiancée, Kelsey Barrett, and burned her body. Now, it was the defense's turn to try and shred the prosecution's case by targeting Crystal. The more guilty she appeared to a jury, the less guilty Patrick might appear.
1: If you believe Crystal's story, then the evidence is overwhelming. If you don't buy off on Crystal's story, then the evidence is not overwhelming. Plain, simple, done.
0: Patrick Frazee's friend, Clint Klein, attended the trial.
1: The only time Crystal finally so-called told the truth was when she was approached by the FBI and the Colorado Bureau of Investigation and told that they had enough on her that she was going to go away for, you know, probably the rest of her life.
0: He says Crystal told her story to investigators only after law enforcement caught her lying.
1: She got honest after she got caught.
0: Under tough cross-examination, Crystal again admitted how three times she drove 800 miles from Idaho to Colorado and back with plans to kill Kelsey. If Crystal was telling the truth, the defense team said, it was an outrage that she had never once told law enforcement about the murder plans she was part of. Not once, until she was caught.
2: Blood all over the floor. I saw blood up the wall. I saw blood on the lift wall.
0: Neither did she tell a soul about the pools of blood she had cleaned up, the spattered walls she bleached, the blood-soaked evidence she got rid of. Patrick's defense pointed out how callous Crystal was, laying a false text message trail and taking Kelsey's phone to Idaho, where she burned it.
3: You sat in court every day.
1: Mm-hmm.
3: You heard all the evidence.
1: Mm-hmm.
3: If Patrick Frazee didn't kill Kelsey, then who did?
1: You can come to your own conclusion on that. You either bought Crystal's story or you didn't buy Crystal's story.
3: And you didn't.
1: And I didn't.
0: Crystal's credibility had been the main concern of the prosecution team.
4: This is a woman who's lied before. This is a woman who has admitted to covering up a murder. She's done a lot of bad things. So it would be easy for the jury to not like Crystal Lee.
5: Sure. Mm-hmm.
4: And to maybe not trust her.
5: We didn't ask the jury to like her. We just asked them to listen to her and to match up what she says with the other pieces of evidence that we had.
0: Bob, Christy, and Dennis, who want us to use only their first names, sat on the jury as Crystal described how Patrick instructed her three times to murder Kelsey.
6: Some of the things that went through my mind when Crystal was testifying was, I was thinking, she could have stopped this. What were you thinking?
7: Right.
6: I just could not believe that she was persuaded or manipulated. She seemed like a very intelligent person.
7: It's inconceivable how you can get into that position.
4: This one's hard to understand, though.
7: It's totally, everything about this is hard to understand.
0: The jurors also blamed Crystal for covering up the murder instead of calling the police.
4: How chilling was it to see the video of Crystal in Kelsey's condo doing that walkthrough?
8: I think her saying, you know, she put towels over the kitchen window
7: mm-hmm.
8: was probably one of the harder things for me because, you know, that's really, you know what you're doing, you know you're hiding.
6: Yeah, that showed me she was complicit.
8: Yeah.
7: Mm-hmm.
6: When she walked in that condo, she could have called the police right then.
8: Mm-hmm. Yeah.
0: To some in court, Crystal artfully minimized her own role to make sure all the blame would fall on Patrick Frazee.
4: Do you think Crystal told the whole story?
6: No. I just didn't buy that. I think that she was not completely honest with her how complicit she was.
4: This is a woman who potentially came close to killing Kelsey herself. Three times.
6: Three times.
4: Coffee,
6: she came here. Yep.
4: Pipe, baseball bat.
6: Yeah. She talked about being afraid of him, but then she said after she went into the condo, she said that she didn't believe that he could actually do it. So those two statements didn't mesh to me.
0: The defense argued Crystal's story was shaky, and so was some of the prosecution's evidence. They argued the security camera images showing Patrick entering and leaving Kelsey's condo on Thanksgiving Day didn't necessarily match the time they were saved to the security system. And that apparently damning tooth fragment? Not so fast.
4: Were you able to match that tooth to Kelsey?
5: No. It's examined by a forensic anthropologist. They could determine that it was female DNA, but they couldn't develop a profile.
9: So the tooth evidence wasn't the slam dunk they had hoped for. But as the jurors wrestled with the evidence and Crystal's testimony, they weren't prepared for what came next. The trial was about to reach its climax with a new witness who would stun the courtroom.
10: Coming up.
11: This particular informant had the letters, and they contained information that only Patrick Frazee would know.
10: From behind prison walls, perhaps the most sinister plot of all.
11: There were threats, very specific threats.
10: And the verdict.
4: Does your heart start beating really fast?
12: I couldn't breathe.
13: I remember checking my pulse.

0: On a chilly November day, 1 year to the week after Kelsey Barrett went missing, after a meticulous investigation from Colorado to Idaho, and after the damning testimony of his former girlfriend, Crystal Lee Kenny, 33-year-old Patrick Frazee would soon learn if he would spend the rest of his life behind bars for a monstrous, premeditated murder.
1: I was dreading, like, what if? Mm-hmm. How is our family going to handle if they say not guilty?
2: There could be one person on that jury who maybe didn't believe he was capable of that.
1: Right. Yeah.
0: As nervous as Kelsey's family was as the trial came to a close, there was something they hadn't counted on. A new witness for the prosecution.
3: Right before trial, he calls actually for me.
0: He was Jacob Bentley. He'd been housed next to Patrick Frazee in jail, and they became buddies. After he got out, Bentley came forward with a mind-blowing story about some notes Frazee slipped to him.
4: The substance of those notes, some written on jail napkins, some written on paper, are essentially asking to assist Patrick in killing a number of witnesses that are set to testify against him in this trial.
0: It was a hit list, with Patrick Frazee offering to pay Bentley for arranging to kill those named. Most of the notes came with instructions to flush them. At the top of Patrick's list was Crystal Lee Kenny, followed by her family and friends. They all need to disappear, read one note, at least until after the trial. Another note instructed Bentley to use a gun to make Crystal's ex-husband talk, then dump him out in the desert.
4: I think what was shocking in this case was usually when we get that information, it's the word of one informant without any corroborating evidence. But this particular informant had the letters, and they were clearly in Patrick's handwriting, and they contained information that only Patrick Frazee would know.
0: No one was too high up the food chain for Patrick Frazee. Lead investigator Greg Slater and even the DA himself were on the kill list. And, perhaps even more shocking, Kelsey's mom, too.
4: There were threats to kill Cheryl Barrett. Very specific threats.
2: The hit list, Cheryl was on it. Crazy.
1: Crazy.
2: It's just so insane that he has this hit list in jail.
1: It showed his character. It showed his guilt.
0: The jail notes and Bentley's testimony stunned the courtroom and seemed to be a big blow to Patrick Frazee's defense. The prosecution said Frazee hadn't only murdered Kelsey Barrett. He had sought to kill those set to testify against him.
4: We wanted the jury to hear this evidence so they could really understand the mindset we were dealing with in terms of Patrick Frazee. He's a very troubled person.
0: After 3 hours of deliberation, the jury reached a decision.
2: You walk back into that courtroom to deliver the verdict.
5: Yes.
2: Are you feeling
6: heavy? Scared to death?
5: I felt the weight of it.
7: Oh, yes, definitely. It was it was hard. It
8: was
7: nuts.
8: A lot of tension. Knowing that her family's out there, his family is out there, he's right there.
2: Does your heart start beating really fast?
9: I couldn't breathe.
1: Our heart's beating. I remember checking my pulse.
9: We were all holding hands.
1: Holding hands in such anticipation, praying that a fast verdict was a good verdict.
0: For Kelsey's family, all those prayers were answered.
9: As soon as that first guilty came in,
1: then we could exhale.
2: That was the first-degree murder charge.
1: Yes.
9: Yep. And then when they just kept coming.
1: And then everything else was just icing on the cake.
2: Guilty, guilty.
9: Yep.
1: Yeah.
9: Praising God. Praising God.
1: Yeah. A lot of answered prayer. A lot of hugs, a lot of tears, a lot of relief.
9: Yeah.
0: The prosecutors welled up too, seeing Kelsey's father, Daryl.
10: I heard the verdict, and I got choked up. And then I looked back at Daryl, and I was just nodding at him of, thank you for being with us and going through this and being behind us 100% the whole time.
0: Amid all the emotion in the courthouse, a swift verdict was followed by a swift sentence.
3: Patrick Frazee got everything he deserved coming to him. Life sentence plus 156 years.
0: About 3 months went by, and it was a very different set of emotions when Krista Lee Kenny was sentenced. The judge called her actions cold, calculated, and cruel. But of all the things Crystal admitted to in her deal with prosecutors, she pleaded guilty to only one thing: tampering with evidence by moving Kelsey's phone. The judge gave her the maximum sentence, 3 years in prison.
5: Do I think she should have gotten a lot more time? You betcha.
0: But the DA laments she may serve a lot less time.
5: It's not unusual for someone to serve maybe 25% of their sentence on a crime, no matter what it is.
0: So Crystal could end up serving just 9 months. The DA said to convict Patrick Frazee, he was forced into a devil's bargain with Crystal.
5: We did a deal with the devil.
2: You called this making a deal with the devil.
5: I did. That was absolutely a deal with the devil, and I'm not proud of it. I'm not telling you it's justice for Crystal Lee. It's not justice for Crystal Lee, but it got justice for Kelsey in the end.
0: In February 2021, an appeals court ruled Crystal's term exceeded the maximum allowed for tampering with evidence and reduced her sentence to 18 months.
2: You said something to me that was just really powerful about your feelings toward Crystal Lee.
1: Part of me wants to strangle her. Part of me wants to hug her.
2: That's a very complex statement right there.
1: She could have stopped this from happening altogether. And for that, I want to choke her. But she finally fessed up. And for that, I want to hug her. And thank her.
9: For that, we have closure.
0: As Kelsey's family tried to move on, little Kaylee went to live with Kelsey's mom and dad.
2: If Kaylee watches this someday when she's older, what would you say right now about her mom?
1: Her mom loved her. Her mom was fearless. Her mom loved the Lord, and the best thing in the world would be to see her daughter committed to the Lord as well.
0: The communities where Kelsey lived and worked also did what they could to ensure she was remembered. The local furniture store placed a memorial bench near Kelsey's condo. Kelsey's family set up an aviation scholarship, and even some of the jurors supported it. They are all testaments to the young mother whose life was so cruelly taken, but whose spirit continues to uplift.
9: If Kaylee does get to watch this at some point, then it would be her mom telling her, don't back down.
1: Dream big.
9: Dream big. Run hard. Soar. Go get them. Because you've got the support of this family behind you.
6: That's all for now. I'm Lester Holt. Thanks for joining us.
11: Very bubbly personality, huge smile. It's a child's worst nightmare to lose a mom. Every day I wanted answers. Every day I was told it was unknown. People don't just die.
6: She was a loving mother. He was a crime-fighting prosecutor.
12: You are a pillar of that community.
13: I did what I thought was right.
6: Then one day, the law was at his door. His wife was dead in bed.
13: Her eyes were open. She was pale.
11: I just remember crying and not believing it.
6: Sudden, suspicious, but no evidence of a crime.
12: Any signs of a struggle?
14: No. It was case closed.
6: Years pass. New lives. Two new wives.
15: He's extremely charming.
16: We just had the most amazing time.
6: Then a new detective dusts off the old case.
12: What jumped out at you?
17: Most definitely that their arms were in an unnaturally raised position.
18: My first thought was we missed something here.
19: The manner of death would be homicide.
6: What really happened in that bedroom?
13: I wanted to answer all their questions.
17: He didn't remember a whole lot about that day.
6: A young mother's death was a mystery, but was it a murder?
11: Tell me what happened to her, to my face. Don't give me excuses.

0: It runs through the heart of America, a long meandering lifeline, feeding industry, towns, and imaginations. The Mississippi River gave us Tom Sawyer and Huckleberry Finn. Samuel Clemens, Mark Twain, grew up in Hannibal, Missouri. And just across the river in Quincy, Illinois, lived another larger-than-life character. Curtis Lovelace, a small-town kid who wanted to be a star. And for a time, he was a football champion for the University of Illinois.
1: He's an All-American?
2: Mm-hmm. All-American.
1: This is what kids dream about.
2: Right.
1: He was living that life.
2: Absolutely. You know, it was looking like he would go to the NFL. You know, that was kind of a dream of his.
0: Then he realized grander ambitions, fighting crime as a prosecutor, serving his country in the National Guard, and his community in politics.
3: I'm someone who wants meaningful work that's going to make the difference in the lives of people.
0: But it was what happened in this little house in Quincy, to one person in particular, that made Curtis really stand out for all the world to see.
4: Well, now to continuing coverage in the Curtis Lovelace murder case.
5: Well, it was a heated day at the stand.
6: Right now, the defense is presenting its closing arguments in the case.
0: Big dreams on a mighty river can carry you far, or they can drag you under. This is the very strange journey of Curtis Lovelace, All-American to criminal defendant. Let's roll back the years to high school and to the woman who would become the focus of so much speculation, Corey Diedrichson.
3: Corey and I went to high school together. We really didn't run in the same crowd. We had some mutual friends, and we didn't date in high school.
0: Back then, Curtis was more focused on football than dating. It wasn't until he went off to the University of Illinois, roughly 200 miles away, and became a star athlete that he truly noticed the girl from back home for the first time. It was during a college break. The former classmates bumped into each other in Quincy and quickly became an item. Corey wasted no time spreading her good news.
7: I'll never forget the day. I was playing tennis with a friend of mine, and Corey came over and, you know, met us, and that was when she told us that Kurt was it.
0: Beth Dobrzynski went to high school with the new couple.
1: Surprised?
7: Not really. No, they seemed a great fit together. Mm-hmm. And she was very, very much smitten.
0: It wasn't long before Corey was also telling her mother, Marty, she'd found the one.
8: She comes home and we're sitting there and she said, "I've met the man I'm going to marry." Well, whoa.
1: Back up.
0: And she kept her promise. In 1991, just after college, Corey and Curtis married. He studied law. She worked a small job to support them both. After graduation, they decided to buy a home in Quincy.
8: They wanted to be in the neighborhood, and they wanted to be close by, and that just made it all the better. So we found them a house, and they moved back.
1: Virtually over the fence, huh? Over the back line.
8: Two houses up and one over, yeah.
0: Curtis's ambitions drove the young couple. He became a prosecutor in the Adams County State Attorney's Office and dabbled in school board politics, winning a seat and serving as president. He even found time to teach a business law class at Quincy University. In between the professional milestones, the Lovelaces started a family. First, a girl, Lindsay, then three boys. Corey juggled that part of their lives.
1: How was your Corey as a mother? She's a young mom.
8: Fantastic. She was a great mom. There wasn't anything she didn't do for those kids.
0: Corey's days were filled with diapers, play dates, and tantrums. But even then, this great mom never forgot how to be a good daughter. In early 2006, her dad, John, was dying of cancer.
1: That was a major event for all of you.
8: That was a major event, yes.
1: John's decline, huh?
8: Well, 4 years he fought it. And the last 6 months of his life, she came every night at 5 o'clock and sat for like a half an hour and visited. That was her time with him.
0: Worn down with the stress of caregiving, raising four kids, was it any wonder when Corey herself fell ill? It was the weekend before Valentine's Day, 2006.
3: She was feeling poorly and spent
0: feeling
3: most...
0: poorly, how, Kurt? What was she ailing from?
3: Just flu-like symptoms, throwing up. We thought she had the flu.
0: But on Monday, the night before Valentine's Day, Corey still managed to get the kids' Valentine's cards ready for school the next day. Her daughter, Lindsay, then 12, remembers cuddling up with her mom watching the Winter Olympics and snowboarder Shaun White.
9: I remember watching him with her and being like, Mom, he's so cute. Like, as a 12-year-old, like, that was awesome.
1: But it wasn't that she was bedridden or anything at that point. She could...
9: No, she would...
1: She was just feeling crummy, huh?
9: She was feeling sick. And even for my mom, that was not common. Because even if she was sick, she did what was like what she thought was expected of her and took care of us and made us dinner and did laundry and everything because that was her role.
0: But when Tuesday, Valentine's Day, dawned, Curtis says he urged her to take it easy.
3: And we decided that I would cancel my morning class at Quincy University in order to get the kids to school. And so that's
0: so Dad is going to be on deck. It's going to be Dad's time to get everybody up and running here, huh?
3: Right. So I canceled my class, helped the kids get ready for school. She did come downstairs to help out with that.
0: He says Corey was so ill, he had to help her back to bed before driving the three eldest kids off to school, their backpacks stuffed with Valentine's cards. Within minutes, he was back. Only the home, still cluttered with clothes and toys, was now filled with something else. Silence. Quiet enough to break a family's heart.
10: What had happened in that house when we return?
3: As I got closer, I immediately knew that something was really, really wrong.
10: So wrong, it would tear apart a family and puzzle police for years to come.
11: Every detective needs to keep in mind that there could be a bigger picture.
10: When Dateline continues.
0: The routine of the house was in a tizzy. With Corey sick in bed, it had been up to Curtis to get the three oldest kids off to school. Now he was back.
3: When I arrived home, everything was quiet. I assumed that Corey was sleeping, resting. She hadn't slept most of the night. I was just going to leave her alone in order to sleep.
0: Before looking in on her, he said, he went over his emails in the kitchen. Then he headed upstairs.
3: I needed to take a shower, and as I walked up the steps, I looked to the left. The door to our bedroom was, as I left it, open. I could see her lying in bed, and I could see something from the distance. Didn't seem right, so I approached
0: her. What made you say that, looking back?
3: I'm really not sure. As I got closer, I could see that she was pale, she was motionless, and I immediately knew that something was really, really wrong.
0: Did you think she's dead?
3: I shook her. I called out her name. And at that point, I knew that she was dead.
0: In that moment, he said, his thoughts turned to his 4-year-old boy, Larson, who was still in the house.
3: And I needed to get Larson out of the house.
0: And what did you do?
3: I grabbed Larson. I believe he was in bed. And I took him immediately over to his grandparents' house.
0: Corey's mom, Marty, answered the door. She remembers her son-in-law standing there with a young boy and saying something nonsensical about her daughter being dead.
8: It was just kind of mid-morning.
1: And there he is, your son-in-law.
8: And there he is. And I opened the door and he hands me Larson. And then he said something about people are coming or something. And I often regretted not just putting Larson down and running over there.
0: Stunned, she called her son, Corey's brother Peter, at his dental practice.
12: I got a phone call from my mom, and it was just kind of out of the blue. I didn't think anything.
1: Corey's dead. That can't be.
12: Yeah, exactly. She's 38 years old. There's no way. I just saw her a couple weeks ago.
0: Jeff Baird, then a detective with the Quincy Police Department, was assigned to head the death investigation. When he arrived at the scene, he went straight upstairs. He was in the bedroom when the coroner examined Corey's body.
11: He tested her body temperature by placing his hand against her abdomen. I followed suit.
1: Was the body warm or cold at the touch?
11: The abdomen was warm to the touch.
1: It was warm. What did that tell the coroner?
11: He knew that the time of death was narrowed then for the body to still be warm.
0: It seemed clear that Corey's death had been recent, within the past hour or so. Not at all certain why or how the woman died. The detective couldn't rule out any possibility, including foul play.
1: Around the room itself, any overturned glasses or any signs of a struggle?
11: No.
1: So as I hear you, you're telling me you're seeing a woman who has apparently died in her bed and not that long before authorities arrive.
11: That's right. If I can stress, there wasn't a single mark on her other than what appeared to be a skin blemish under her nose. Not a mark.
0: And yet there was something about the position of Corey's body that did strike him as odd. He thought death and gravity would have caused her arms to drop. Instead, they were both fixed in midair, hovering above her chest.
11: I was looking for an explanation for that, and I even addressed it to Curtis Lovelace. I asked him if there was a possibility that blankets had been under her arms when he discovered her.
1: And what did he say?
11: No.
1: Said no. So he said the scene that you were seeing was the way he saw it when he came and found his wife.
11: Yes.
1: By his account.
11: Yes.
0: But then the detective was careful not to get hung up on one strange detail. Not this early in a case.
11: Every detective needs to keep in mind that there could be a bigger picture.
0: And oh yes, there was. A portrait of a woman, a portrait of a marriage, filled with details painted in a most unflattering light.
10: Coming up. A peek behind closed doors.
1: You were drinking too much?
3: I drank too much.
1: Corey was drinking too much?
3: Corey was drinking too much.
10: And a daughter mourns her mom.
9: I just remember crying and not believing it.

0: The Quincy, Illinois detective was trying to understand why a 38-year-old woman had died suddenly. As he looked for clues inside Corey Lovelace's home, filled with a clutter of young family life, Jeff Baird noticed one item in particular, a white cup by her bedside.
1: I collected an unknown liquid that smelled faintly of alcohol from a styrofoam cup.
0: The detective asked her husband, Curtis, what it was.
2: Did he tell you that she liked to have a vodka tonic?
1: Yes.
2: And that's likely what was in the styrofoam?
1: Yes.
2: The big 24-ounce glass?
1: Yes.
0: As Curtis told it, alcohol had been a constant in the home.
3: There was alcoholism in our family, so there was the ugly side of that.
2: You were drinking too much?
3: Looking back, yes, I drank too much.
2: Corey was drinking too much?
3: Corey was drinking too much. It was impacting her ability to take care of things at home.
0: He also told the detective that Corey had been taking falls, sometimes out of bed. What's more, the detective later found out Corey had been battling bulimia. The picture quickly emerging, Corey had not been a healthy woman.
2: I know you guys are listening to the words that a subject is telling you, but you're also looking at them. Why is he telling me this? How does he phrase it? What were you seeing on that score?
1: It's very important. And I saw a man who was answering my questions.
2: Not being evasive,
1: not appeared to be cooperative, solemn, upset.
0: Curtis also retraced the family's steps that morning.
1: He last saw his wife around 8:15. He took the kids to school. He returned and found her deceased.
0: With that, the detective finished the interview and left. But Curtis knew his awful day was about to get worse. Not least, he had four children ranging in ages from 4 to 12 to look after.
2: How do you tell the children?
3: That was, I think to this day, that is the most difficult thing I've ever had to do. I believe I called the schools and let them know that I would be on my way.
0: Lindsay, the only girl, was the eldest of the Lovelace kids.
4: I remember being at school. I remember getting a call from the office that I was getting picked up. And in my mind, I thought, oh, maybe my mom went to the hospital. She didn't feel good the days prior. Maybe she just had to go to the hospital. Like, it's fine.
0: But once inside the principal's office, her father broke the news.
4: And told me that my mom had died. And I just remember then on my world crashing down.
5: Did you say what had happened? What's going on?
4: I'm sure I asked what had happened. I just remember crying and not believing it. And so we left and we went to my grandma's house. And I was like, I want to go back to school. And I went back to school.
5: And you did on the day you lost your mom.
4: Because that was normal for me. It was a normalcy thing.
0: And in hindsight, she says, maybe the best thing she could have done. Her favorite teacher had something for her.
4: She actually had wolf pups. She had a friend who was caring for wolf pups. So I remember holding these wolf pups. I'm pretty sure they had just lost their mom. Like, they were orphaned.
5: What a jumble of things going on for you that day.
4: And that was the most comforting thing I could have done, was hold those wolves.
0: By then, news of Corey Lovelace's untimely death was rippling across town. Students from Curtis's business law class that morning were the first outside of the family and authorities to suspect that something had happened.
6: His class was all outside of his classroom, waiting for him to come.
0: One of Curtis's students, Erica, was surprised to learn Professor Lovelace's class had been canceled. Later, she learned why.
6: Everyone was just in shock because she was a very young 38-year-old, and she seemed healthy from what everybody understood. So it was a huge shock.
5: So that's very sad. Your professor's wife has died. You didn't know her.
6: I didn't know her, and I really didn't know him at that time either.
0: Soon, everyone in town was wondering what had caused Corey's death. The pathologist who performed the autopsy a day later noted some trauma, a small abrasion on Corey's upper lip, and another mark inside. It appeared to be a cut. Curtis mentioned that Corey had fallen in the days before her death.
2: Those falls, as they described them, could account for that injury to the lip, right? Presumably?
1: I wish I knew. But yes, a fall could account for an injury.
0: The pathologist also noted Corey had what's called fatty liver, often caused by heavy drinking. Still, the doctor labeled the cause of death undetermined.
2: But she doesn't know what killed this woman.
1: That was frustrating. She does find a disease of the liver which can be associated with sudden death.
2: Unusual for a young woman to die of unknown causes, but it does happen. Without more to go on, the detective closed the case. Corey's mother, Marty, still in shock, could barely bring herself to read the autopsy report.
7: Corey was drinking. We don't deny that. She was bulimic, and I did try to talk to Curtis about that at one time. Told me it was all okay and it was going to be fine.
2: Now, as she mourned Corey, Marty knew her suffering would only deepen. Her husband, John, was dying.
7: We had a visitation for Corey, and John sat next to me, and it was like he was saying goodbye to friends, too. Hmm. He didn't come home from the hospital after that.
5: So both those losses, one right on top of the other.
7: Yes.
2: Within the span of a month, Marty lost a daughter and a husband. She purchased two burial plots at the local cemetery, even though Corey's remains were cremated. That was a choice, Curtis says, the entire family made together. But the decision to cremate would be one that would haunt this river town for years to come.
8: Coming up.
3: She was different than anyone I had ever dated before. Maybe in some ways that difference intrigued me.
8: Curtis moves on, much too fast for some.
4: She arrived as the girlfriend. Did I think it was too quickly? Yes.
8: When Dateline continues.
2: For so many years, he'd been the guy in town people looked up to and admired. Curtis Lovelace, football star, school board president. Suddenly, a pitiable widower who needed help.
3: It was overwhelming. People did come forward, friends and family, helping get the kids to school in the morning so I could also go to work, and then picking them up from school.
2: It's a lot.
3: It's a lot, but we came together as a family and did what we needed to do.
2: To longtime friend Beth Dobrzynski, Curtis was stoic in the weeks after Corey's death. But one time, she noticed the mask slip just a little. It was at a high school reunion later that summer.
9: They were doing a video montage, and Corey's picture came up. He turned around, he looked, and he goes, "Hey, that's my wife." And it was just times like that that made me really think that, grieving husband.
2: That's why a few months later, she and other friends were surprised to hear that Curtis had met someone new. That was fast.
3: She was different than anyone I had ever dated before. Maybe in some ways that difference intrigued me.
2: She was Erica, as in the former student who showed up to Professor Lovelace's canceled class that fateful Valentine's Day morning.
6: He's extremely charming. Anything that I needed or wanted, he could take care of, and he did.
2: At the time this interview took place, Erica asked us to alter her appearance some to protect her privacy. She began her story by recounting how she, as a 33-year-old single woman, had bumped into her 37-year-old professor at a nightclub not long after Corey's death. A fish out of water, she thought.
6: And I felt really bad for him, so I gave him my number and I told him that there's places that he could go in town, that there's people more his age, because I thought he was a lot older than what he was. He just seemed...
5: Just stood out at that club, huh?
6: He did, quite a bit.
2: But not long after, pity blossomed into friendship, and then love. They started dating about 6 months after Corey's death. Erica and her daughter from a previous relationship eventually moved in with Curtis and his four children.
6: It was nice that my child kind of just tucked in there with the rest of them. All of us just fell into place.
2: That's not the way Curtis's daughter Lindsay saw it.
5: What'd you think of her, Erica?
4: We did not get along.
5: From the get-go?
4: From the get-go.

0: from the get-go. She arrived as the girlfriend, and that's just how it was. And did I think it was too quickly? Yes. But adults make their own decisions.
1: In fact, Lindsay was so unhappy with her dad's girlfriend, she picked up and moved in with her grandmother, Corey's mom, just a few doors down. After nearly 2 years of living together, Curtis and Erica married. She'd admired how he'd coached local kids in sports and devoted spare time to his community. Eventually, they both served together in the National Guard.
2: And he had an outstanding resume.
3: He did.
2: This is the all-American boy.
3: I loved the fact that he was on the school board. That was where my profession was leaning. And I loved that he worked with children. He was great. He seemed to be great with the children.
1: They even bought a new place in town together and moved from the house where Corey had died. There was domestic tranquility at first, but eventually, Erica says she saw a change in her husband.
3: He'd detach once in a while, just from the whole family, and I was kind of left all to myself, and he would just hide in the basement and blame it on work.
1: She says their mutual silence separated them. Then, resentment exploded in loud confrontations. It just wasn't working.
4: I believe, looking back, that was a rebound relationship, and a relationship that I should have not done, not only for me, but more importantly, for my children.
1: In 2013, after 5 years of marriage, Curtis filed for divorce. Now, you might think that he would have been gun-shy about jumping into love again, but not Curtis.
0: It was just surreal and lovely.
1: This is Christine. She'd known Curtis since high school. He even took her to their homecoming dance. Marriages and careers separated them for a time.
0: It was odd because I wasn't prepared for any kind of a relationship, and I wasn't looking for anything
2: like
0: that.
2: And where were you in your life, Christine? Were you single again?
0: I was single.
1: After reconnecting on Facebook, the former classmates decided to catch up face-to-face for the first time in nearly three decades.
2: There he is at the door.
0: Who
2: do you see?
0: I see Kurt Lovelace, my senior high school homecoming date, standing there. And then we spent that evening with friends, and before we knew it, everyone else had gone, and we just had the most amazing time.
4: I was meeting in many ways the same person who I took to homecoming, just more beautiful, more interesting, and more kind than I had ever remembered.
0: It just worked.
1: More than 6 months later, on the day after Christmas 2013, Curtis was once again standing at the altar. Only this time, the new Mrs. Lovelace seemed to have approval from everyone, even 20-year-old daughter Lindsay, who'd packed up at the arrival of her father's last flame.
0: She seemed very genuine. I liked that she cared a lot about the boys.
2: Did you think maybe this could be the restoration of the family?
0: Yeah, I did.
2: After the nightmare, as you see it, of Erica. Now here's Christine, who seems okay to you. And she's certainly making an effort to reach out to you, right?
0: And I felt like our family deserved happiness at that point after everything we had been through, so I was hoping that it would all pan out okay.
1: And it did go okay. Christine kept all the Lovelaces running like a Swiss train schedule. Kids off to school, while Curtis worked at his own law practice in downtown Quincy. Christine, meanwhile, put on her baker's apron.
0: I opened an actual pie shop. I was making 100 pies a week. And I was selling out of pies before 9 o'clock in the morning. By all accounts,
2: this wasn't just a little hobby to keep you busy.
0: No.
2: This was a going concern, huh?
0: Yes, absolutely.
2: What's your go-to pie?
0: I love blueberry.
2: I'm with you.
0: But I make a mean gooseberry. You name it, I can probably do it.
1: After years of turmoil, it seemed the Lovelaces were reborn. Lindsay was back in the family fold. Christine had even adopted Curtis's sons as her own. Everything was working. But darker souls wait for the train wreck just when things are looking all hunky-dory. Turned out, that train was hurtling down the track of them.
5: Coming up, a new detective leads to new suspicion.
2: What jumped out at you?
6: Most definitely, their arms were in an unnaturally raised position.
5: And the start of a new investigation.
6: In this particular autopsy, there were things listed as suspicious or traumatic findings.
7: My first thought was we missed something here.

0: The river rolled. The barges slid by, and Corey Lovelace's death slipped further into the past. Her mom, Marty.
1: I'll go sit in the cemetery by myself for a little while. And of course, Valentine's Day now is nothing. I don't do Valentine's Day.
0: Corey's husband, meanwhile, had remarried, divorced, and married again. And in all that time, no one really questioned the why or how of Corey's death. But all that changed one day when a man in a windowless room a few blocks off the Mississippi found himself with spare time on his hands.
2: I was sitting in my office, and all of our files were on computer.
0: It was late 2013, almost 8 years after Corey's death. Adam Gibson, a newly minted detective with the Quincy Police Department, began idly pulling up old files.
2: Not looking for anything in particular, just reading old cases. Corey Lovelace popped into my head, and I read the report.
3: The name mean anything to you?
2: I knew Curtis Lovelace, because he had been at one time one of our assistant state's attorneys.
0: There wasn't much to read in the file, truth be told. A statement from Curtis, the husband, police interviews with the three older children, and the pathologist's summary of her autopsy findings with some photos.
3: So you knew what had happened in 2006, sort of, or?
2: Yeah, I knew that she had passed away on Valentine's Day of 2006.
3: What was the medical examiner's finding about the death of that woman?
2: That was undetermined, was the original autopsy.
3: What did that mean to you? I don't know whether you'd encountered that before.
2: Undetermined could mean a lot of things, but in this particular autopsy, there were things listed as suspicious or traumatic findings.
0: For instance, the report mentioned that abrasion on Corey's face just under her nose, something the arriving officer had observed that day. The pathologist also noted the cut, what she called a laceration on the inside of Corey's upper lip. The detective kept scrolling and then saw something that just stopped him cold, an electrifying image. The police photos of the dead wife and mother as she lay in her bed.
3: What jumped out at you?
2: Most definitely, their arms were in an unnaturally raised position.
3: The hands in an unnatural kind of way.
2: Her hands defy gravity.
3: Not supported on anything?
2: No.
3: Just kind of out there like a statue?
2: Yes.
0: Using police photos from the scene, we created this graphic representation of Corey's bedroom. You can see Corey's arms frozen in death above her body. That final pose had caught Detective Jeff Baird's attention years before. A curiosity, but he didn't assign it any real significance. Now, Adam Gibson did.
3: Rigor mortis?
2: Yes, in my opinion.
0: The mechanics of rigor mortis go like this. Upon death, a human's muscles start to stiffen. But to the detective, it looked as though Corey's arms and hands were in an advanced state of rigor, meaning she likely died many hours before this photo was taken. Remember, Curtis said he tucked his sickly wife into bed only an hour before finding her dead. It didn't make sense to the officer. Detective Gibson went straight to his bosses with the old Lovelace file.
4: My first thought was we missed something here.
0: Chief Robert Copley had been in charge in 2006 when everyone assumed Corey had died a natural death. But he says he never saw the photos the detective was now holding before him.
4: And that's when I saw the pictures the first time.
3: What'd you think?
4: I thought, this is odd. This is not natural.
3: The posture of the arms?
4: The posture of the arms definitely appeared to me that rigor mortis had set in. I look at those pictures, and I can't believe that we accepted an undetermined cause of death and a natural death.
0: Detective Gibson agreed, but they had a problem.
3: Very thin what you're working with. Some notes from a medical examiner from eight years before,
4: right.
3: And a few photos, very few.
4: Yeah, and only two slides were taken by the pathologist and passed on in evidence. So, yeah, very thin file.
0: So police went back to the doctor who did that autopsy and asked her to review the case. She did, but she would not alter her original findings. The next step might have been to order a new autopsy, but that wasn't possible, since Corey's family had her remains cremated. The only option was to work with what they had. Detective Gibson had a suggestion.
4: He wanted to have the autopsy reviewed by someone else, have basically a review of the original autopsy done. Couldn't do a new autopsy because the body had been cremated.
0: The chief okayed the request to hire a new pathologist to review old autopsy notes. The detective also had something else in mind to beef up his case, talk to anyone and everyone who'd known Corey.
3: His first call was to her mom, Marty. He told her he wanted to meet, but not why.
1: He said, well, you know, can we set up a time maybe tomorrow or, you know, whatever. I said, well, scratch what I'm doing this afternoon. You just come now, because I was so nervous about what it was.
3: Everything old was about to be new again. New and very unsettling.
5: Coming up.
6: The thing that struck me first was the position of Mrs. Lovelace's arms.
5: A different medical examiner reaches a different conclusion.
6: The manner of death would be homicide.
5: And a detective has a question for Curtis's daughter.
7: Tuesday morning, before you went to school, do you remember?
3: What did you think was happening?
8: I didn't know.

0: Corey Lovelace's mom had tried hard to move on after her daughter's sudden death in 2006. But after a phone call and a visit from Detective Adam Gibson in early 2014, she started to wonder.
1: A lot of things I shoved away, really shoved away. And one of them was really why Corey had died.
2: Did you ever suspect that there might be foul play involved in her death?
1: No.
0: Friends of both Curtis and Corey also started getting calls from the detective. Beth Dobrzynski remembers his message asking her to call ASAP.
3: So then when I called Detective Gibson and he said we're reopening the case of Corey Didrikson Lovelace, I was shocked. I was shaking.
2: So the detective seemed to be interested in what you could tell him about the marriage.
3: Correct.
0: Which she admitted wasn't much. Beth and other close friends said Corey didn't really talk about her marriage. So the detective did something no one else had done on this case. He started knocking on doors, talking to Corey's former neighbors.
4: All the neighbors talked about all the constant arguing and fighting.
2: So you were getting a picture of what was going on in that marriage that wasn't in focus in 2006.
4: Right.
0: The detective went a step further. He got in his car and drove more than 100 miles to the University of Iowa to talk with someone who would have been an eyewitness to the Lovelace marriage.
5: I'm Adam Gibson.
6: Nice to meet you.
5: I'm a detective with Quincy.
6: Okay.
0: Lindsay Lovelace, Curtis and Corey's oldest, was in college at her mom's alma mater when she was summoned to the campus police department to talk with Detective Gibson.
6: I was very confused why someone from Quincy had driven there.
0: The questions that followed didn't clear things up, at least not at first. The detective started talking about her late mom and asking about her parents' marriage.
5: How was your parents' relationship, do you remember?
6: They had fights. It was an interesting relationship. There were times that we were like the perfect family. We do like fun family stuff, and then there are times I do remember being woken up at night by my parents fighting.
0: For the first time, someone inside the Lovelace family was revealing the turmoil before Corey's death. But then the detective asked Lindsay to describe that Tuesday in 2006 when her mother's body was found.
5: Tuesday morning, before you went to school, what do you remember?
0: The answer seemed to take the air out of his theory of the case.
6: She was up and walking around. She had made breakfast. I don't remember what we had for breakfast, but she had like made us breakfast, and she was like helping us get ready for school because we all had our little Valentine's Day boxes and all.
0: The young woman, candid about her parents' troubled marriage, was nonetheless supportive of her father's account. Corey had died minutes after seeing her children off to school, not hours earlier as the detective suspected. If he'd been disappointed in Lindsay's answer, he didn't show it. But he did make a request that caught her off guard.
5: If you do talk to your dad, the only thing that I would ask is that you not discuss the fact that I can't talk to you yet.
2: What did you think was happening?
6: I didn't know, especially when he said, don't tell your father I was here.
2: So what's that mean?
6: And I went back to where I was living and just sat there and thought, what is going on? And then it slowly hit me.
0: She realized the detective, for whatever reason, suspected her father had something to do with her mother's sudden death. Even so, she kept her promise and did not tell her father about the visit. In the meantime, Detective Gibson was waiting to hear from Dr. Jane Turner, the assistant medical examiner for the city of St. Louis. He had hired her to review that old autopsy report.
7: The thing that struck me first, just looking at the scene photographs, was the position of Mrs. Lovelace's arms.
0: She says the photos show Corey's body in full rigor mortis. Like the detective, the ME believed the picture and Curtis's story were out of sync.
7: I estimate that the time of death was somewhere 10 to 12 hours prior to her photograph being taken that morning. So somewhere around 9 or 10 or 11 p.m. the night before.
0: In other words, the night of February 13th, not the morning of February 14th, as Curtis claimed. Something else bothered her. Turner thought the scene appeared altered as though something under Corey's arms was removed.
7: Why were her hands not resting on a surface, and that surface, whatever that object was that her hands had been resting on, why wasn't there anymore?
0: Turner noted the abrasion on Corey's face and the cut inside her upper lip. To her, that suggested something had been pressed against the woman's mouth.
7: And then seeing the marks around the mouth and inside the mouth all suggest that suffocation occurred.
0: Suffocation, an abrasion, an accepted timeline that no longer fit. Turner was convinced Corey had not died a natural death. She concluded someone had used an object, likely a pillow, to suffocate the woman, left it under her arms, and removed it many hours later.
7: The manner of death would be homicide.
0: For the detective, Corey Lovelace's death came down to two competing narratives from two compelling women. One relied on science to explain a murder. The other relied on memory to describe an ailing mother just before she passed away. In the end, the detective believed the science. He believed that a crime had indeed been committed. But now Chief Copley had a little problem back at the Quincy Police Department. There were two officers who'd conducted very different investigations of the same case.
2: Detective Gibson, you believe that this was a homicide?
4: I do believe that.
2: Officer Baird, do you believe that this was a death of natural causes? Are you divided on that fundamental issue?
8: I'm now uncertain from what I've heard and been told under the new investigation. Much more uncertain than I was in 2006.
0: Their boss, Chief Copley, still backs both men. He says if there's blame to be had in this case, he'll take it.
9: You hate to admit that mistakes were made, and I want to say that I take full responsibility. I was chief in 2006. You know, yeah, I had detectives and their supervisors working on this case. But
2: Did he get a pass because he was a pillar of the community? He was a big shot guy.
9: I don't know that he got a pass. I think he may have got the benefit of the doubt.
0: But on a warm August morning, that benefit would evaporate along with the peaceful feelings of a lazy summer day. Christine Lovelace had been aproned up in her new shop baking pies all morning. Curtis was meant to stop by with lunch.
10: I just knew that he was going to be there, and I really kind of had a notion that he was going to bring me fried chicken that day. And lunch came and went.
2: And no Kurt.
10: And no Kurt.
0: A few blocks away, Curtis had just stepped out of his law office. He was, in fact, on his way to the pie shop.
11: And as I was walking to my car, there was a gentleman in a suit waiting for me.
0: It was Detective Gibson, and he was armed with an indictment from the grand jury. He was there to arrest Curtis for the murder of Corey Lovelace.
2: And he said what?
4: The only thing he said was my wife died in 2006.
2: What'd you think of that?
4: That was not the reaction that I was expecting at all.
0: Then again, Curtis Lovelace never saw it coming.
11: Told me to put my hands behind my back and put me in handcuffs.
2: What was going on?
11: I didn't know. I remember hearing murder. I remember hearing him use the word wife. I was not aware that that there was an investigation.
2: You were totally blindsided?
11: I was totally blindsided.
0: Blindsided because no one had really questioned Corey's death before. Even the police concluded she died of natural causes. Back at the pie shop, an increasingly anxious Christine got a phone call. It was someone from a local TV station.
10: He said, I'm holding a piece of paper in my hand. It's an indictment for the first-degree murder of Corey Lovelace. And I immediately said, what? Corey wasn't murdered.
2: Give me a word. That day in your life.
10: Horrifying.
11: I was placed in an interrogation room immediately.
0: Curtis Lovelace had a crucial choice to make. Either talk to the detective and try to clear this up right then and there, or would the attorney lawyer up?
12: Coming up.
13: I don't remember anything significant about the night before.
14: You said that the two of you went to bed together?
13: Yeah, I believe we did.
14: I have a problem with you not remembering all these things.
12: When Dateline continues. Seven years after the mysterious death of Corey Lovelace.
15: I just remember crying and not believing it.
12: Police have reopened the case.
9: We missed something here.
12: Her husband, Curtis, who had remarried twice, is the prime suspect. Returning now to Mystery on the Mississippi.
0: Curtis Lovelace had seen plenty of interrogation videos during his career as a former prosecutor. But in the summer of 2014, for the first time in his life, Curtis was the one in the hot seat.
14: Yeah, the record remains silent. Do you understand that?
13: Yes.
2: Anything you say can and will be used against you in a court of law. And you're a lawyer. And you know the number one rule is you do not talk to the police without having a lawyer present. But you talk.
11: But I talk. I wanted to answer all their questions. I thought that they wanted to know the truth.
13: She indicated she didn't feel well.
0: On that Valentine's morning, Curtis said Corey was still nursing that bad cold or flu.
13: I walked back upstairs with her. She climbed into bed.
0: He described leaving the house, then coming home, only to find his wife dead in their bedroom.
13: She was cold and stiff. I just recall her, like her hands being up or something like that.
0: And yet many other details surrounding his wife's death seem to elude Curtis.
13: No, I don't remember anything significant about the night before.
14: You said that the two of you went to bed together?
13: Yeah, I believe we did. Again, it was been a long time, so I guess it's possible that I would have slept on a couch or something.
14: You said you took the kids to school?
13: I believe I did. It has been so long.
4: Ironically, didn't remember a whole lot about that day.
2: Couldn't even remember whether he, in fact, took the kids to school that day?
4: Right. I just would have thought that finding your wife dead in bed would have left more of an impression on you.
0: To the detective, Curtis was trying to look helpful without really being so. Gibson cut to the chase.
14: Did you smother Corey with a pillow?
13: No, I did not.
14: Okay.
2: Did you and Corey have a bad argument, Kurt? Did it get out of hand? Did you snap and then put a pillow over her nose and mouth and suffocate her?
11: No. There were no bad arguments the night before. It's exactly what I've told Detective Baird in 2006 and what I told Detective Gibson in 2014 and what I'm telling you now, that is what happened. She was sick, and I came home, and I found her that morning, and she was dead in bed.
0: It was clear the detective's strategy hadn't yielded what he wanted, a confession.
14: I have a problem with you not remembering all these things.
0: The lawyer's goal of talking his way out of trouble hadn't exactly worked either. Even after he agreed, Curtis says, to take a lie detector test. In a short time, he was swapping out his button-down shirt and leather loafers for a very different courthouse look. Jailhouse black and white stripes.
12: Coming up.
14: So you went into your mom's room. And she was in bed.
10: Yeah.
12: Are his kids the key to his freedom?
10: They saw their mother alive that day.
12: When Dateline continues.
0: Curtis Lovelace could not believe how his world had fallen apart. One minute he was Quincy's fair-haired boy. The next, he was being interrogated by police for killing his first wife, Corey.
13: On my side of the bed when I found her dead.
0: Meanwhile, Christine was in a panic for two reasons. Her husband had just been arrested, and now she was looking for her sons.
10: I found out that all three boys were at the police station.
2: The boys were down there.
10: They had been taken out of school and held in isolation earlier in the day.
0: They were just 17, 15, and 12 years old at the time, all alone at the police headquarters. Once Christine found out they were there, she rushed to the station.
2: What were the kids told? What did they think was going on?
10: They actually thought that something had happened to me. I walked into the room, and they got up, and they all were very scared. And they hugged me, and I told them everything would be okay. We'll figure this out.
0: Detective Gibson had rounded up the boys because he was looking for more information.
14: I'm looking into the death of your mom from 2006, okay?
10: Mm-hmm.
0: The detective started to question them about the last days of their mother's life.
14: So you went into your mom's room.
10: And
14: she was in bed.
16: Yeah, we wake up every morning, and then I'd go in her room and watch our show.
14: Do you know what time that was?
16: No.
0: Larson, the youngest son, wasn't interviewed by police back in 2006 because he was only 4 years old. Now, he was telling Detective Gibson he wasn't sure if his mother was alive that morning. He said he only remembered getting out of bed and going to his mom's room, but she didn't answer him.
16: I just remember, going into the room and then she wouldn't wake up. I think it was Valentine's Day.
14: Uh-huh.
16: Yeah. That's just, dad was gone, came back, And then I told him that, yeah, she was not waking up.
0: But the two older boys said they did remember seeing their mom that morning. This is Lincoln, the middle boy.
17: I just remember, like waking up. Like, I remember her not feeling good, and I was sitting on the stairs. And then I went to school. I think I remember saying, "I love you," before we left. But that's pretty much it.
0: Logan, the eldest son, said he knew for certain that his mom was alive that February 14th.
18: She was sitting on the steps, like, ready for us to leave the house.
0: Christine was still trying to find her husband. She didn't know he'd been transferred to a different jail. Eventually, he called.
3: And he told me everything would be okay, and that we were going to have to fight some things.
0: Christine was a wreck. Her husband was in jail, and she was dumbfounded as to why the police had taken the boys out of school and then interviewed them without parental permission. She felt better about this, though. The two oldest boys backed their dad's story. They had seen their mom, Corey, alive Valentine's Day morning, just as Curtis said.
3: They saw their mother alive that day.
2: And that's the gist of their story. Yes, I saw her alive that morning.
3: Yes.
2: When Dad took us to school.
3: Mm-hmm. It was Valentine's Day.
2: So therefore, she couldn't have been dead upstairs and dying in rigor mortis setting in because we saw her alive.
3: Mm-hmm. Yes.
0: The boy's sister, Lindsay, had also told police two separate times her mom was alive that morning, had seen her off to school on Valentine's Day.
6: Same grandma, like, marching us out the door like she always did.
0: On the day of her father's arrest, Lindsay was away at college when she had an emotional talk with her brothers.
15: I talked to him on the phone the day he got arrested, and they passed the phone around, and they were sobbing because they were scared. Hold on. Oh, okay. And they asked me to come home. And that was the last thing I ever said to them, like ever talked to them.
0: That's when another tragedy unfolded within the Lovelace family. Around the time of Curtis's arrest, his relationship with his daughter once again deteriorated. The family doesn't want to get into details, but soon Lindsay found herself cut off from her brothers, too.
15: I had been shut out, completely shut out.
2: Well, you knew the charge against your father and the theory of the crime. That he had put a pillow over your mother's nose and smothered her. That's a stark image to deal with.
15: It's something I didn't ponder, and I chose not to ponder.
0: Though a jury would soon be pondering Curtis's guilt or innocence. In August 2014, the 45-year-old former assistant state's attorney found himself standing in a courtroom, this time as a defendant at his own arraignment.
11: Having to appear in a courtroom that I had served as a prosecutor and dressed in stripes and having my hands and my feet shackled. Those were some really low times.
0: Married just 8 months, wife number three's commitment, for better or for worse, was immediately put to the test.
3: My husband, who is kind and caring and compassionate, is charged with something so heinous that it makes no sense.
0: If convicted, Curtis Lovelace could spend the rest of his life in prison for the murder of his wife, Corey. As if that weren't enough stress, his daughter, Lindsay, was about to drop a bombshell.
12: Coming up, a daughter's difficult decision.
3: I don't know what's in Lindsay's head and in her heart. One day, she was happy, and then everything changed.
12: And a mother recounts what she says was Curtis's bizarre behavior the day her daughter died.
1: I open the door, and he hands me Larson.
2: And says?
1: Oh, and by the way, Corey's dead.
12: When Dateline...

0: Curtis Lovelace was the hometown hero. Now his face was plastered on the front pages of Quincy's newspaper as an accused murderer.
1: We're relying on scientific, medical...
0: The media, including NBC's Quincy affiliate, were all over the story, covering nearly every moment of his fall from grace.
2: He's accused of killing his first wife.
0: The former prosecutor would himself be prosecuted by Ed Parkinson.
3: You can't get around rigor mortis, in my opinion, and make sense of this case, and the timeline doesn't make sense with Curtis Lovelace.
0: In January 2016, nearly a decade after Corey Lovelace's death, Curtis arrived for the first day of his trial. He faced 20 to 60 years in prison upon conviction for first-degree murder. He'd pleaded not guilty. Cameras were not allowed in the courtroom.
4: It's clear to me it didn't matter what I did as far as the prosecution was concerned. Their only concern was that they needed to create a crime, and they needed for me to look bad in order to do that.
0: Curtis didn't necessarily need prosecutors' help to look bad. Some of his own actions the day Corey died were at the very least unusual, including never calling 911.
5: He called who?
3: His boss.
5: His wife is dead in the bed?
3: Yes.
5: And he calls his boss?
3: Yeah, he said, my wife is dead. So his boss said, well, would you like me to call the ambulance people? Yes. Would you do that?
0: Corey's mom, Marty Diedrichson, who lived just a few houses away, testified that Curtis broke the news of her daughter's death in what she thought was the most callous way. There was a knock at her door, and Curtis was standing there with 4-year-old Larson.
6: I open the door, and he hands me Larson.
7: And says?
6: Oh, and by the way, Corey's dead. And leaves.
7: Marty, I've got to say, I think that's very strange. Take your grandson, and by the way, your daughter's dead.
3: He was emotionless, let's put it that way. People who saw him that day claimed that he was without emotion.
0: Curtis also knew CPR, and yet he never tried to revive his wife.
8: On the day, why didn't you do CPR?
4: I don't know. I don't know why I didn't do CPR. I don't know why I didn't call 911. In looking back, I saw my wife, Corey, dead, and I didn't know how to react.
0: Prosecutor Parkinson next went after the first police investigation, pushing hard against Detective Baird, who handled the case. He questioned if Baird gave Curtis, who was then an assistant state's attorney, preferential treatment.
3: He was a prosecutor. They were the police. He gave him a story that he, how it happened. They bought into it. After all, he's one of us.
5: So maybe tougher questions didn't get asked.
3: I think so.
0: Neighbors testify the Lovelace household was sometimes a stormy one. And that, Parkinson suggested to jurors, is the backdrop of Corey's death.
3: They fought all the time. It was a rocky marriage with lots of arguments going both ways, and it got out of control. Maybe the evidence indicates that placing a pillow over one's face to make them stop yelling at me, maybe in her weakened state, if she was, had flu-like symptoms, maybe it went too far.
0: The state's theory, remember, is the force of the pillow caused that cut and abrasion on the outside and inside of Corey's lip. The prosecutor then implied the pillow was placed under her arms after she died and later removed.
3: If you leave it there through the night and while rigor mortis is setting in, and then if a person is thinking, oh my God, what did I do? And oh, there's that pillow and her, I'm going to get rid of that pillow, then the arms are already up.
5: And you think that's what happened?
3: Yes.
0: But then came perhaps the most anticipated testimony for the prosecution. Lindsay, Curtis's own daughter, took the stand. Two times over a span of 8 years, she told police her mother was alive that morning.
9: She said she had felt better.
0: But on the stand, with her dad's life on the line, she changed her story, telling jurors she was no longer sure her mom was alive that day.
10: Don't remember any of it.
5: But it doesn't stick in your memory.
10: Nope.
5: And yet, Detective Baird's notes, you do tell him the story about seeing your mother. And then with the videotaped interview with Detective Gibson, you seem quite clear about that morning. And yes, you saw her and went off to school. What had happened in the interim between your statement and going into trial on the stand and then kind of stepping back from all of that?
10: It was the fact of no one had honestly asked me sincerely what had happened that day, and I'd never taken time to actually think about it.
5: Well, Detective Gibson did a couple of years before when he took your statement, right?
10: But it, again, I didn't know why he was asking me. I didn't know what was going on. And I gave the story I always gave. So when I had to sit there and think about it, I had to be honest with myself. And it wasn't the answer I wanted. I wish I could say, I really do wish I could say, yes, I remember her, or no, I know I didn't see her.
5: But you cannot say that.
10: But I cannot say that.
5: And this is not you getting back at your dad, who you're very sideways with at this point.
10: No, because it hurts
5: He needs that story, and you're not going to give it to him.
10: No, because it hurts my brothers, too, just for me not to honestly say, yes, I saw her. But I'm going to say what I can remember, which is nothing. It's a black hole. It's a traumatizing event. And when kids go through traumatizing events, they block things out. And losing my mother was the worst day of my life.
5: How are we to understand what's going on with Lindsay, Christine? Because she has told the story that she, like her brothers, remember seeing her mom alive. But then she backs away from it and says, I think I can't remember really.
11: I don't know what's in Lindsay's head and in her heart. One day she was happy and then everything changed.
12: The prosecution still had to explain why the two oldest boys were adamant their mom was alive that morning. Parkinson told jurors there was a two-day gap between Corey's death and the first police interviews with the kids. Ample time, he suggested, for the boys to be influenced by their dad.
3: I think the children were confused as to which day.
5: After How about all, coached? Do you think that he told them a story?
3: He had custody of the children from the moment of her discovery until Thursday afternoon. So from Tuesday till Thursday afternoon, I don't know what was said.
12: Dr. Jane Turner, the pathologist Detective Gibson hired to review the case, took the stand and said science is where the truth lies. She concluded the most reasonable explanation for Corey's arms appearing to levitate is that Corey was dead up to 12 hours before police arrived on the scene.
13: I viewed this material and reviewed it with the eye of a scientist and what we know about the development of rigor mortis.
12: What would a jury believe? Science, or the words from two of Corey's own sons? Corey's brother, a dentist, found himself struggling over the conflicting facts.
4: Science is my lip, you know. I have to believe in that, but I also have to, you know, believe in the family at the same time, so I'm completely torn.
7: I've never seen a more difficult case, more closely argued. There doesn't seem to be middle ground to...
4: There's none.
12: Parkinson urged the jury to focus on the science and one image. Corey in her bed, her body in rigor mortis. He said it proved she died hours before Curtis claimed. It proved he was lying. It proved, he argued, that Curtis killed her.
14: Coming up, the defense gets its turn, and Christine is feeling optimistic.
11: I knew in my heart he was coming home.
14: Until
4: Christine came in and they explained to her what was about to happen.
14: When Dateline continues.
12: The defense had a simple message for jurors. Curtis should not be on trial. That's because there was no crime, and this was not a murder. It said the state's case was built on faulty science.
15: I have stated repeatedly in this matter that there is no physical evidence to prove that he murdered his wife.
12: Veteran pathologist Dr. George Nichols created the Office of Medical Examiner for the state of Kentucky back in the 1970s. Now, as a defense expert, he told jurors rigor mortis is not an accurate indicator of time of death. And he added, where's the evidence that Corey fought for her life? There were no signs of struggle and only the cut and abrasion on her lip.
15: You will fight until you no longer can. The thought that somehow you could suffocate someone with a pillow and there would be only one dental mark is ludicrous.
12: Detective Baird testified that when he first arrived on the scene, Corey's stomach area was still warm. How is that possible, the defense asked, if she had died up to 12 hours earlier?
7: So if the body is warm to the touch, my common sense tells me, not science, that this is someone recently deceased.
5: Absolutely.
7: Is there an error in that assumption?
5: No.
12: As far as the prosecution's contention that Curtis killed Corey after a heated argument, the couple's oldest son testified he didn't hear anything like that the night before. And he should know, because his room was right next to his parents. It was even connected by an extra door that was usually left slightly open.
16: She was all sick. I was like, I'll stay home with you. And she wouldn't let me stay home.
12: The two older boys, unlike their sister, stuck to the story they told police.
17: Did she ever get out of bed? Yes, I think she did.
12: If jurors believe them, it blew apart the prosecution's timeline that Corey was murdered the night before.
4: They said the same thing that they had told Baird in 2006 and Detective Gibson in 2014.
12: And the defense had its sights on Detective Gibson. They claimed in 2013 he was an overeager, newly promoted detective, primarily assigned to work crimes against seniors. This was his first murder case.
4: He transferred from canine officer to elder service officer, and around the same time, he went to a one-week course on being a lead detective in a homicide case, and he embarked on this investigation that led to my indictment.
12: Finally, the defense's medical expert concluded there was only one plausible explanation for Corey's death. She had a history of drinking and falling, and that caused that abrasion and cut. The bottom line, she was an alcoholic and bulimic, suffering from a liver disease. Someone who, unfortunately, died of natural causes.
15: She's not a normal 38-year-old woman. She has a significant disease of a major organ that is associated with sudden death and with liver failure.
12: In the end, Curtis decided not to take the stand. 10 women and 2 men would decide Lovelace's fate. The deliberations went on for 2 full days. Then Christine got the call to come back to the courthouse.
11: I knew in my heart he was coming home.
5: That was it. You were going to prevail.
11: He's coming home. Yes.
12: But once she arrived, bailiffs led her to a small law library.
4: Christine came in and they explained to her for the first time what was about to happen, that the judge would declare a mistrial.
11: Kurt was sitting across. He said, I'm not going to be able to come home tonight. And I lost all my air. It was terrible.
12: The jury was hopelessly deadlocked. The vote, 6 guilty, 6 not. Curtis would face another trial. Since he couldn't make bail, he'd remain in jail, unless...
8: A deal? A plea deal?
4: They had offered a second-degree murder plea, but I knew it was a decision not only that I had to make, but we had to make as a family. And I didn't know whether I could put them through another year of what we had already gone through.
12: That's when one of Curtis's lawyers turned to Christine.
11: And he said that this can all end right now if Kurt agrees to take this deal. He said it would keep him from dying in prison.
5: But he'd have to admit his culpability, responsibility in Corey's death. That's the condition, right?
11: Correct. And that he wouldn't have to spend probably any more than 13 years in prison.
12: The two said no thanks to the state's offer and geared up for a second trial. But that forced them to face another dire reality. They were totally broke, unable to afford another lawyer.
4: What are we going to do? At that point, there didn't appear to be any option.
8: This could be a moment for Christine to say, I'm out of here. I didn't sign on to be some Tammy Wynette for this guy standing by her man. I'm gone.
4: Yeah, and who could blame her if she would have done that? But that's not who she is.
12: It looked as though Curtis would have to use a public defender. But Christine wouldn't accept that option. She worked her connections and eventually ended up here in Chicago.
18: She came to our office and told us her story, and I remember finding it compelling and certainly worth exploring further.
12: John Lovey is not a criminal lawyer. He's a civil rights attorney by practice who also does pro bono work with the Exoneration Project. Its aim, overturn wrongful convictions. But Curtis hadn't been convicted, at least not yet. Still, Lovey and co-counsel Tara Thompson decided to take the case. Their services would be free.
19: The main concern that I had in this case from the outset was really the lack of evidence. This didn't feel like a murder case from the beginning.
12: With a new defense team in place, Christine got working on her next goal, making bail to get her husband out of jail. Friends eventually put up the cash. Almost 2 years after his arrest, Curtis was released to his wife and sons.
4: they greeted me at the Hancock County Jail, and I came home to a dog that I had never met, and for the first time got to be back in my house and back in my home.
12: But it wouldn't be home sweet home for long. While Curtis and Mrs. Lovelace number 3 waited for the next trial in the alleged murder of Mrs. Lovelace number 1, the judge ruled Mrs. Lovelace number 2 could testify against her former husband. And what a story she had to tell.
14: Coming up, Erica out of disguise and on the stand.
6: He ripped my shirt, and then he let me go, and he tried to grab me again, and I kept on trying to fight him off.
14: When

0: Curtis Lovelace was a local celebrity, or at least so infamous, according to his new defense team, that he couldn't get a fair trial in his hometown. A judge agreed. So trial number two was moved from Quincy to Springfield, Illinois.
1: All right.
0: About 2 hours away.
2: The defense is going to come up here and try to portray the defendant as a pillar of the community. That's a facade.
0: David Robinson would join Ed Parkinson for the prosecution. This time, cameras were allowed in the courtroom when the trial started in March 2017.
3: Our houses were 15 feet apart from each other, so...
0: As in the first trial, neighbors testified they often heard arguing from the Lovelace home. This woman lived next door and says she heard shouting almost every day.
3: I mean, essentially for the entire time that we lived there. So, 6 years.
4: As I walked by the house, I heard an argument, a loud argument.
0: Another neighbor testified she heard Corey and Curtis really going at it, and on a specific date, the night before Valentine's Day 2006. She happened to be out for a stroll.
4: It did cause me to pause. I guess I was listening to see if somebody was in distress.
0: The prosecution's theory this go-round on how Corey died remained the same. After a heated argument the night before Valentine's Day, Curtis suffocated his wife with a pillow in a fit of rage. He then waited up to 12 hours before police were called.
5: Come over here and have a seat, please.
0: And once again, science would play a leading role in the prosecution's case. But prosecutors had a new witness, a star forensic expert.
6: I have also testified before the House of Representatives.
0: In a 64-year career, Dr. Werner Spitz has consulted on the JFK and Martin Luther King assassinations, as well as in other high-profile cases, including those of Phil Spector and Casey Anthony.
7: The appearance of the injury leaves no doubt that this is not a healing wound.
0: In a darkened courtroom, Spitz showed photos and talked about that cut inside Corey's mouth. Curtis had told police his wife had fallen in the days before she died, his explanation for that injury. But this expert said he saw no signs the cut was an old one.
7: There's no evidence of healing. So this looks like at the time that it was incurred.
0: The abrasion on the outside of the lip and the cut inside indicated to Spitz that an object, like a pillow, had been placed on Corey's face shortly before she died.
7: This is not an accident. This is not a natural death. This is not a suicide. This is a homicide.
0: Then came testimony the first jury never got to hear, and it was explosive. For this trial, the judge allowed Erica Gomez, wife number two, to testify. Remember, when we interviewed her, she wanted to protect her identity. But now on the witness stand, she could no longer be shielded by a disguise.
8: He violently attacked me.
0: Prosecutors called the ex-wife to the stand to try to show that Curtis had a history of violence. She recounted one incident, she says, that happened at home during their marriage.
8: He had started probably drinking around 9 a.m. and we had been arguing about kids, and he came rushing at me and tried to grab me and tried to hurt me and grabbed my shirt, and he yanked it up really hard enough to injure my knee. He ripped my shirt, and then he let me go and he tried to grab me again. And I kept on trying to fight him off.
0: Then Erica told the jury another shocking story. She said Curtis had been drinking at a party. And later that night, he blurted out something she found disturbing.
8: He's rarely honest except for when he's been drinking. And he was upset about something. And I asked him what he was upset about. And he stated something about she was writhing underneath me. And then he said, oh, the black cat.
0: As strange as that story sounded, the prosecutor took it to mean this. Curtis wasn't talking about a cat, but about Corey's last minutes of life as she struggled while Curtis smothered her.
9: Erica had a story to tell. There's one particular quote that came out, and he says, I could hear her writhing beneath me.
10: Yes, that was evidence.
9: Sounds as though he's talking about killing his wife at that moment.
10: That's what we thought it sounded like, and she testified to that under oath on the stand. I could feel her writhing beneath me, and that's pretty much what would have happened if suffocation was occurring.
0: The prosecution believed its evidence against Curtis was overwhelming. Not so fast, said the defense. That's because it had some things up its sleeve. A new piece of last-minute evidence. And what an interesting nugget they had found.
1: Coming up, tough questions for Erica.
11: Someone made that up. Someone put those words in there. My signature should be there. Anybody can redo this.
1: And bombshell testimony.
2: Did you know when you decided to pursue this investigation that the arms had been moved?
12: I did not.
1: When Dateline continues.

0: told the judge we weren't going to talk.
1: Curtis Lovelace was putting his life in the hands of John Lovey. His new attorney, who took on the defense for free, had more than 20 years of experience, just not in criminal law.
2: Was this your first murder trial?
3: It was. I did a battery criminal defense case right out of law school, but other than that, this is basically my first criminal defense case.
1: Curtis was taking a huge gamble. On the other hand, since he was broke, he didn't have a lot of options.
4: Corey died of massive liver disease.
1: In his opening remarks, Lovey said the state hadn't presented any evidence of murder for a reason. There was no murder.
4: All of the medical evidence in this case is going to prove to you that she died as a result of an acute, sudden-onset condition brought on by her alcoholism.
1: One of the defense's key goals was to debunk the damaging testimony of Curtis's ex, Erica, that he had violently attacked her and ripped her shirt.
5: Once we'd finished talking and I had taken my notes.
1: And one of the first defense witnesses was Major Larry Fuller with the Illinois National Guard.
5: I asked her if she wanted to make a sworn statement, a formal sworn statement, which is in writing. She said yes, she would.
1: Erica had filed a domestic violence charge with the Guard, since Curtis at the time was still active. The Major was appointed to look into the charges. He testified as to what Erica told him.
5: She started backing up. Well, backing up, she fell. Then he went down to pick her up, and when he did, she said that he accidentally struck her in the chin as he was reaching for her shoulder.
4: I want to slow you down here. You said accidentally. Where do you get the word accidentally?
5: That was her words.
1: Erica at first reported Curtis accidentally hit her. The Major added she initially didn't mention anything about Curtis ripping her shirt. After conducting an investigation, he concluded her charges were unfounded.
5: There was nothing there to actually lead to a domestic violence finding.
1: Armed with that information, the defense confronted Erica in cross-examination with her own statement. But Erica said the document used in court was a fake.
6: Someone made that up. Someone put those words in there. My signature should be there. My signature is not there. This is typed. This isn't written. Anybody can redo this.
1: Then the defense did something unusual. It asked Erica about other accusations she's made against Curtis. And she had a laundry list of complaints.
6: He knows how to forge paperwork. He used my Social Security number to try and steal money out of my account. He knows how to get rid of evidence. He stole my daughter's bicycle out of the garage.
1: At one point, an overwhelmed Erica asked for a timeout.
6: Can I get a break, please?
1: But Erica wasn't folding. She blurted out another allegation in court against her ex.
6: He was poisoning me. My hair was falling out. There were white lines on my fingers. I was extremely sick.
1: Erica claimed Curtis had tried to poison her and her daughter. She told police he likely put something in their orange juice. But according to the defense, there was a problem with that charge. Erica had never sought medical care.
4: Isn't it true, ma'am, that you never went to a doctor and said, I think I'm being poisoned?
6: It wouldn't have mattered.
2: When Erica left the stand, what do you think the jury made of her?
3: I think they were shocked that the state called her. You know, the state thought that they could score a point, but when she was subjected to cross-examination, she wasn't a credible person.
1: There was one other theme Lovey wanted to drill into this jury, and it concerned the lead detective. Adam Gibson, he argued, had gone pathologist shopping. That is, he consulted a series of pathologists before finding one to give him the answer he was looking for. That, yes, Corey's death was in fact a murder.
7: If my opinion is not what he wants, he's going to be going looking for somebody else.
1: Dr. Chakoutis was one of the pathologists Gibson approached. Her opinion, Detective Gibson, wanted

0: her to call this a homicide when that was not her conclusion.
1: He had a theory, and he was looking somehow to substantiate that theory.
2: The original pathologist, the original coroner, said that there was insufficient evidence to find a homicide. He got other opinions from other pathologists who also told him, there's nothing unusual here, you're barking up the wrong tree. Yes.
0: Then came even more damaging accusations against Detective Gibson. The defense said it obtained, at the last minute, important emails and other documents it was supposed to have received from the police, but never did. Potentially exculpatory evidence.
3: You understood this email, didn't you?
4: It was not something that I thought of, no.
0: One email was from a medical expert. He warned Detective Gibson that if the first pathologist left the cause of death as undetermined, that opinion would trump anyone else's, and he implied that would give plenty of reasonable doubt to a jury.
3: This email should have been turned over, right?
4: I believe so. It should, yes.
3: You didn't turn it over, did you?
4: I did not.
0: The prosecution's case appeared to be teetering. Then came another blow.
5: Come on, Mr. Ballard.
0: William Ballard was one of the first EMTs on the scene. When he arrived, he wanted to place EKG stickers on Corey's body to check for a heartbeat. So he moved her arms.
6: Her arms were down against her chest. I had to pull them up to check for a pulse, check for any rigor mortis, and to also move her arms up to where I could place my stickers where I'm supposed to place them.
0: He moved Corey's arms before the police photos were taken. That means her arms were not in the same position as seen in the photographs, the ones that started this entire second investigation. The defense seized on that fact.
3: Did you know when you decided to pursue this investigation that the arms had been moved?
4: I did not.
3: Is this the first time you're hearing that as you sit here today?
4: That the arms had been moved prior to the pictures? Yes.
3: Because basically your investigation took off because you believed that the arms were in a position that was suspicious, right?
4: Yes.
7: Mr. Loveless, come up and be sworn.
0: A final surprise. For the first time, the defendant, Curtis Lovelace, took the stand. He insisted he wasn't a violent man. He never harmed his second wife, Erica, and certainly did not kill Corey.
8: I did love Corey, and I know the kids loved her, and it's been difficult.
0: The defense wrapped up its questioning with an emotional Curtis telling jurors of the enormous toll the two trials had taken on him and his family.
3: How long have you and your family had to live with this problem?
8: It's been 2.5 years.
7: Whenever you're ready.
0: On cross-examination, the prosecution pointed out that a whole bunch of witnesses and facts in this trial would have to be wrong for Curtis to be innocent.
3: It sounds to me like you're saying Eric is lying, Detective Gibson is lying, Marty's lying, and the science is lying. Do you agree with that characterization?
8: It's up to them to decide who is lying.
0: After 7 days of testimony, Curtis Lovelace's trial had come to an end. The jury began deliberations. Remember, the first panel was deadlocked 6-6.
9: Let me ask you this. Have you reached a unanimous verdict?
0: But this go-round, the jury was out about 2 hours before it came back with a decision.
10: We, the jury, find the defendant, Curtis T. Lovelace, not guilty. Signed by the foreperson and the living.
0: 11 years after Corey's death, 2.5 years after Curtis's arrest, and 2 jury trials later, not guilty. 2-hour verdict, murder trial. I mean, what does that tell you?
2: That tells me that that they were absolutely convinced Kurt was innocent.
0: That's not how prosecutor Ed Parkinson sees it.
11: So does the system work, or has a guy gotten away with murder here?
12: Sometimes it works. I think my partner in the prosecution said, you're looking at a guy who you think might have got away with murder. I feel bad because I think we were right.
13: How do you feel right now?
0: While the legal consequences for Curtis are over, the fallout from Corey's death paralyzed the extended family.
14: I don't know what to believe anymore.
0: Lindsay, now a teacher, remains estranged from her father. But she hopes to salvage something despite all that's happened, a relationship with her brothers.
14: I just pray every day and hope that one day I'll get a call, a text, a message, an email, something from one of them.
0: Corey's mom, Marty.
15: Did you come to an opinion about what role, if any, he had in Corey's death, Curtis?
16: Those are tucked here.
5: I have kept my mouth shut for a long time, and I'm going to keep it that way.
0: Curtis said the state offered increasingly attractive plea deals before the start of the second trial, but he turned them all down. He later filed a lawsuit against several police officers, the city of Quincy, and Adams County. The suit alleged malicious prosecution and that Curtis's kids were falsely imprisoned during those police interviews. The party settled for a total of $4.5 million. The Lovelace family moved out of Quincy, and Curtis opened a new law office in Champaign, Illinois.
13: A couple of requests that we go ahead and get.
0: And he and Christine started an exoneration-type organization. They said they wanted to help others wrongfully accused or convicted.
16: Christine, what happened to you guys in this whole thing, do you think?
17: I don't know what happened to us, Dennis. We're still figuring that out. These kinds of things happen across our country every day. And now I think we have an obligation to share this story and to help other people.
16: Your goal was to leave that courthouse an innocent man.
18: Yes, I believe looking in the eyes of that jury, seeing, you know, the tears from some of them, how quickly that they came back, that they were declaring to me and the world that I'm innocent.
0: Curtis Lovelace, a life interrupted.
19: That's all for now. I'm Lester Holt. Thanks for joining us.
20: In the pit of my stomach, I just knew something's not right here. I just felt something bad had happened.
21: He must have been so, so scared.
22: They were so happy at first.
20: Kevin just fell in love with her. Morgan was very, very charming.
22: But when the marriage went bad, he went missing.
20: He just disappeared.
22: Was this a husband who didn't want to be found? Was this a wife who had something to hide?
23: They're getting in the truck. They're leaving.
22: What had happened behind closed doors?
24: She laughed and said, no, there's no affair.
22: Someone was keeping secrets, and even police couldn't wrap their heads around this one until they found it. A trail of texts.
24: We were like, holy smokes, it's right there.
22: It sure was. Every stunning detail.
24: Snapple iced tea, it seemed like the perfect tool to put the poison inside of.
22: Was this a loving spouse or a lethal one? Police were in for a killer surprise.
20: Like, I feel like the gates of hell are opening. I don't know what they were thinking.
22: I'm Lester Holt, and this is Dateline.
25: How much do we reveal to the ones we love? Do we keep our betrayals hidden behind closed doors? Or do we hide in plain sight, masking our deeds with words?
20: The text message says, I'm fine, just clearing my head.
25: That was Kevin Mangle for a time. Clearing his head, he told his family and friends. Facebook status, wants to be left alone.
26: Maybe he just had enough and needed a vacation for himself.
25: But there was a trail of electronic messages that seemed to tell another story, a far more sinister one.
24: We were floored. It was all there for us to read. You can't make this stuff up.
25: Which was fact and which was fiction?
20: These text messages don't even seem real. Like, they don't. They just don't seem real.
25: Long before Kevin Mangle had a cell phone or a Facebook page, he was a high school guy in suburban Philadelphia with a cute little sister to worry about.
20: Kevin was the stereotypical older brother. He would follow me around and tell all his friends they weren't allowed to talk to me and things like that.
27: Was he being protective? Was he
20: very protective?
25: For as long as Michelle can remember, Kevin Mangle was a family man, a big brother who felt he needed to look after his younger siblings after their parents divorced.
20: Kevin had a terrible time with it.
27: Right.
20: And just always told us that he would never get a divorce. He would never get a divorce.
25: Instead, Kevin grew up in search of perfect romance.
20: Kevin always had girlfriends.
27: But he was always sort of a monogamous guy. When he was with one girlfriend, he always was with a girl.
20: Yes. And Kevin was very committed to making sure that he stayed in a relationship, and he gave it his all.
25: Kevin was 20 when he met the one, his forever girl, Morgan, from a few towns away, where she'd graduated from an exclusive Catholic girls' school.
20: Morgan was very, very charming. I mean, she was very sweet and very attentive to me. I mean, always came over the house just to hang out with me.
25: Outgoing and charismatic, Morgan made an effort to win over Karen's friends, too, like Mike and Noel.
26: Very nice, very upbeat, very, very friendly, always smiling.
25: And Kevin, well, he fell hard for Morgan's charm.
20: He loved her.
26: He was head over heels for her.
25: So Kevin was about to get what he'd always wanted, a wife and kids, but just not in that order. Morgan gave birth to their first child a few months before they got married. Still, theirs was no shotgun wedding. The young couple celebrated in traditional style.
20: Kevin was on top of the world.
1: It was the perfect picture, wasn't it?
20: It was the perfect picture.
25: Kevin loved being a dad, and he and Morgan had two more children. But his relationship with his own father was rocky, had been since his parents' divorce.
3: We were both stubborn and we were both pickheaded. So he didn't call me, I didn't call him, and then it got into a little bit of a battle. And
1: Years went by.
25: But by June 2010, Kevin and his dad had patched things up, grown closer than ever. They made plans for the whole family to celebrate Father's Day together.
3: He was so excited. He said to me, "Dad, I can't wait to come out for Father's Day." And I said, "I can't wait to have you. I said, I love you, and this is so wonderful."
20: He just seemed to be at a peace that I had not ever seen him at.
25: Then it was the morning of the Father's Day party when it happened. Sister Michelle called their mom to check in.
20: She didn't sound right, and I said, "Are you okay?" And she said, "Kevin left." And she just started crying hysterically. And she said, Kevin left. And I said, "Mom, something's not right here."
1: Mm-hmm.
20: "He left the three kids. He left Morgan. I don't know where he went. He won't pick up his phone. He just sent me a text message."
25: Kevin, the till death do us part romantic, leave his wife and kids? Perhaps Morgan put it best when she typed out their Father's Day regrets to Kevin Sr.
3: "We received a text message from Morgan saying, due to unforeseen circumstances, we will not be able to be there today. Happy Father's Day."
25: Unforeseen circumstances? What exactly did that mean?
20: We all knew how excited he was for Father's Day. It would be the one day Kevin would not miss, ever, no matter what happened.
25: No matter what happened, where had Kevin Mangle gone?
22: So we know that Kevin's family was concerned, but the police, not so much. When we come back, we'll hear from investigators.
4: There was no reason to believe that anything had happened to Kevin.
22: And we'll learn that maybe there was a reason for Kevin to hit the road.
20: I thought Morgan was having another affair.
22: When Dateline continues.

0: When Kevin Mangle was a no-show for the family barbecue on Father's Day, his sister Michelle was disappointed and more than a little confused.
1: He had called my husband to say how excited he was to spend Father's Day that Sunday with all of us.
2: So it was supposed to be a big Father's Day celebration.
1: Big Father's Day, and he couldn't have been more excited.
0: Kevin's younger brother, Chris, also knew how much he was looking forward to being with his family. After all, Kevin had just reconciled with their dad after many rocky years.
3: I thought, man, this is odd. Why would he do this now? It doesn't make any sense.
0: The story Morgan, the wife, told was that Kevin had taken off, told her that the marriage was over. In fact, by Father's Day, he'd already been gone for 2 days.
1: Kevin's fine. He's clearing his head.
2: What do you mean Kevin's fine?
1: He's fine. He just had to leave, get away, and clear his head.
2: So she's trying to tell you he needed space.
1: He needs space.
4: I could see him blowing off and taking off and saying, I'm just going to get away. And so that part of me said, okay, he just did that, and he's going to come back in here today or tomorrow or whatever.
2: It's just, we just have to be patient and wait.
4: Yeah, we just have to be patient.
0: Patient because those close to Kevin and Morgan had seen the couple's ups and downs before. Their breakups, in fact, were almost an annual event.
1: It was like clockwork. Every August around their anniversary, we would expect the phone call that Morgan picked up and left. And Kevin would call us crying hysterically. He would just be completely distraught.
5: He said, I love her. I can't help it. I love her.
0: And soon, Morgan would return, Kevin's world would right itself, and they'd be as good as newlyweds for a while.
3: She could act like nothing ever happened, and acting all lovey-dovey, sitting down on his lap.
0: But now, what was weird about this separation was that Kevin had taken off, not the other way around.
1: She always took the kids, and she always left. Kevin never once walked out on her.
0: His family worried this must have been the fight to end all fights. And it wasn't like Kevin not to call his family for support. The only person he reached out to was his mom. A few days after he disappeared, he sent her a cryptic text message that seemed to alarm her more than put her at ease. And so Kevin's mom did something that seemed a little drastic. She called the West Goshen police to report him missing.
6: We thought maybe she was overreacting to Kevin leaving.
0: David Maurer was a detective on the case.
6: There was no reason to believe that anything had happened to Kevin. She was receiving text messages from Kevin's phone.
1: Their feelings were that if somebody is communicating with him, then he's not missing.
0: Kevin's dad agreed.
4: I was a little concerned that she may end up with a little bit of egg on her face because he was going to show up and...
2: Right. She'd call the cops.
4: Yeah.
2: Okay.
0: And not long after that initial missing person report was filed with the police department, an officer called the family back to say Kevin had been spotted not far from his home.
6: And one of the officers stopped at a check cashing place right up the street from where Morgan and Kevin live. And the owner of the check cashing place was very familiar with Kevin, and he saw him across the street. So that lended some credibility also that Kevin was in the area.
0: He was close to home, sending texts to his wife and mother, just refusing to see or speak to his family. And he did finally respond via text to his father.
2: What'd you get back?
4: Doing okay, just need time away.
0: And Kevin's sister received this message.
1: Hey, sis, I'm fine. Worry about Morgan. She's the one you should be worried about.
0: But Morgan, it appeared, was doing just fine. The couple owned a landscaping business, and Monday morning, Morgan showed up to meet the crews and told them she was now in charge. Employee Al Funari recalls she had the garage looking spotless.
7: There's always oil drips on the ground. This day, you could have ate off this floor.
0: But this was new, too, as Al went about his Monday landscaping jobs. He noticed Morgan, the boss's wife, flirting with a 21-year-old employee named Steve Chappelle.
7: Morgan looks at me and says, Steve knows what color underwear I have on. You know, and Steve's like, yeah, pink with black stripes. Right off the bat.
0: And when Al had a question about an assignment,
7: I would call Morgan, and Steve's there. Steve's answering her phone.
0: Why was this kid who mowed lawns and was barely old enough to buy a beer suddenly acting like the new man in charge? Kevin's sister Michelle remembered him as a quiet, unassuming young guy who'd done some work on her yard just weeks earlier.
1: This kid, Steve, could not have been more polite to us.
0: So what would Kevin think now of his employee spending the workday at the pool with his wife and kids, as Michelle observed when she took a drive-by?
1: I drove by her development, and she was sitting out at the pool with Steve and the kids.
2: Okay, you see Steve sitting with her, and you're thinking what?
1: I thought Morgan was having another affair.
0: It was no secret among those who knew the couple that Morgan had strayed before. Could Kevin have suspected Morgan was at it again? And was that the final straw that drove him out? No way to know. He still was not taking calls. And then, 5 days after he disappeared, Kevin finally had something to say to everyone who knew him in the most public way possible. He posted an update on Facebook. Status? Wants to be left alone.
1: He wants to be left alone. And some of his friends backed off then. You know, his friends also were looking for Kevin. And then after that Facebook thing came up, they were like, this must just be another Morgan and Kevin fight.
7: Maybe he just kind of had a nervous breakdown, or maybe he just had enough, needed a vacation for himself.
0: But to Kevin's immediate family, this Facebook update was far from reassuring. To them, it was an ominous red flag.
1: Every other update that Kevin had put on there had come from his cell phone, because it shows the little cell phone, and this one came from a computer.
0: Which seems so odd. The family knew that Kevin did everything on his cell. What's more, the wording in the text messages he'd been sending just didn't sound like Kevin. For example, Michelle wondered, when did he start calling her sis?
1: In the pit of my stomach, I just felt something bad had happened to Kevin.
0: And if the cops would not investigate, the family decided it was time to do some detective work themselves.
8: I'm afraid his wife and the new boyfriend are making a move right now to leave. They're leaving.
9: Coming up, what would it take to alert the police?
6: Things just aren't adding up. I said, would you mind coming back to the police station? I do have a couple more questions for you.
9: When Dateline

0: It was a Thursday afternoon, summer 2010, and a violent summer rainstorm had barreled through the towns ringing the outskirts of Philadelphia, bringing down trees and power lines. Almost a week had gone by since Kevin Mengel left his wife and kids.
1: People gathered at my mom's house. Everybody just sat there waiting.
0: Kevin's parents and siblings had not spoken with him, heard his voice, that is. The only communication he was making was on Facebook and through text messages.
2: I think I may have said in there, call me or one of the family members. And he said, I am speaking to a family member. I'm speaking to my wife. And that should be enough for everybody.
0: But it was not enough, because now a bizarre and horrifying thought had begun to take root and grow. The Mengel family suspected that all those messages were not coming from Kevin at all.
1: I left another message for him saying, can you just tell me the name of the street that we grew up on? Like, just tell me that and I'll leave you alone.
0: The police initially didn't even consider Kevin a missing person, but now the family begged them to take another look.
1: We went back to the police again and pleaded. We tried to think of anything. The kids are home alone. She's not there. You know, anything that we could do to get them to go over there.
0: Detective Maurer agreed to stop by the apartment and talk to Morgan.
3: And she seemed genuine, like she wanted to help me.
0: Morgan invited the detective in and told him the same story. Kevin had walked out on her and the kids, and she had proof. Text messages in her own phone from Kevin, breaking it off.
3: She had received a message from Kevin that he was leaving, and she showed me these text message exchanges, something to the effect of, are you kidding me? And he said, no, I'm done. I can't do this anymore.
0: The detective also spoke with Steve Chappelle, Kevin's young employee, who'd been hanging around the apartment complex with Morgan and the kids.
3: He just seemed like a kid, a young kid. He was 21 years old.
0: And Morgan scoffed at the idea that they were anything more than friends.
3: She laughed and said, no, I'm a married mother of three. I'm 34 and he's 21. That's absurd. There's no affair.
0: Absurd is precisely what friends Mike and Noel would have said had they heard that. They knew firsthand that Morgan had a long history of cheating, sometimes even with Kevin's closest friends.
4: She would tell me how they would have sex in her and Kevin's bed when he would go out. How they would have sex in the cars, the business cars.
5: I said to myself, she's not right. There's something wrong with her.
0: And Kevin's family? By now, they were sure Morgan and the young landscaper were up to something. Michelle confronted Morgan directly.
1: I said, I'm not okay with this. Like, he just disappeared. Like, I don't believe you. Like, I don't.
0: Adding to their worry, they say Morgan had not let them see the three kids since Kevin disappeared, and they worried she might leave town. They asked the detective if he would do surveillance on the apartment, but he said no.
3: I said, based on the fact that we had a witness that saw him, the fact that I now know that Morgan and Kevin have a troubled relationship, I thought that maybe Kevin really was just fed up and had enough of Morgan and left.
0: So the Mengel family took the investigation into their own hands. Brother Chris decided to stake out the apartment overnight. He brought a video camera with him.
6: That's him.
7: What's that?
6: That's him.
0: Early Friday morning, he filmed Steve Chappelle coming and going as if he now lived there, taking Kevin's place. And what was strange, it looked as though Steve was packing up Morgan's truck.
8: They're coming back.
9: Okay, they're getting in the truck now.
0: To Chris, it sure looked like Morgan and Steve were getting ready for something.
9: He has a bunch of crap with him. Morgan has a bunch of stuff, too.
0: He frantically called the police looking for Detective Maurer.
9: I'm afraid his wife and the new boyfriend are making a move right now to leave. They're leaving.
0: Only they didn't go far. Chris followed them as they drove over to the landscaping business. It turns out the detective was already there. He decided to go poke around, half expecting to run into Kevin back at work.
3: She gets out of the passenger side and walks directly by me. I walk over to Chappelle, who's still sitting in the passenger seat, and he's got a dead stare straight ahead.
0: And there was something inside the truck that the detective thought was peculiar.
3: The back seat was full of clothes. I could see a laundry basket and bags and backpacks. And he says, oh, Morgan's going to do laundry across the street. And I said, well, Morgan's got a washer and dryer in her apartment. I saw it yesterday. Things just aren't adding up. I said, would you mind coming back to the police station? I do have a couple more questions for you.
0: And in that moment, as the detective turned his back on Steve, something unexpected happened. Something Chris Mangle, still filming, caught on video.
6: Yo.
0: Steve jumped in the driver's seat, pulled out of the lot, and sped away.
6: That's him. That's a dude with a red hat.
7: Just Steve.
3: Morgan walks over and sits down on a step, puts her hands in her head and says, oh my, maybe he did do something to Kevin.
8: Coming up.
10: Steve had said to me that he loved me and would do whatever it took to have me.
8: When Dateline continues.
1: Sounds so hokey, but 3 months before, I had a terrible nightmare that something had happened to Kevin and that Kevin was hurt, and I woke up crying hysterically in my bed.
0: Michelle Hopkins, Kevin Mangle's younger sister, was now in a waking nightmare. Her brother Kevin had been missing for a week, and the young man who appeared to be having an affair with her sister-in-law had just fled from police.
3: Why did he just steal her pickup truck and flee when I asked him to come back to the police station?
0: The situation suddenly looked much worse than Detective David Maurer had thought. He brought Morgan to the station and called his partner and longtime friend, Darren Sedlak.
11: He said, can you get in here? Something's going on. I'm not sure what, but Chappelle just stole Morgan's truck and fled, and we can't find him.
3: We had no idea that it was going to turn out the way that it did.
0: Their first priority was to find Steve Chappelle, who was now on the lam. They tried tracking his cell, which was in the truck, but it was turned off. But Morgan's phone was in there, and it was turned on. She gave detectives permission to track it.
11: So we focused all of our efforts on Morgan's telephone.
0: Meanwhile, Morgan was downstairs in the interview room as detectives tried to find out what Steve was running from.
12: Do you think maybe Steve hurt Kevin?
10: I don't know, but by his reaction today...
12: He takes your truck without your permission and, in my terms, flees the scene.
10: Absolutely. And
0: although Morgan had previously denied the affair with Steve, the much younger landscaper, she was now telling the detectives they were having a relationship, a result, she said, of an unfulfilling marriage.
10: It was just a bad marriage.
12: Okay,
10: really
12: tell us.
10: Really bad marriage. The yelling, the screaming, the fighting, the I can't ever do anything right.
12: So tell us about your affair. How did Steve treat you?
10: Talked to me like I was a human being with feelings. Paid attention to me.
0: And she repeated yet again how Kevin had walked out on her and the kids 1 week earlier.
10: He was leaving. He wanted a fresh start.
12: And did you respond to him?
10: I said, are you kidding me? He told me he was not kidding and to tell the children that he loved them.
12: Now I have to ask, in the truck, I saw a bunch of clothes in the back of the truck. Who did they belong to?
10: Steve. He said he was taking his stuff, his clothes that he had accumulated at my house, home.
12: He's been staying there?
10: A few nights, yes.
12: Did you ever think that maybe Kevin would come home and Steve would be there and there would be an issue?
10: No, I hadn't thought about that.
3: And I said, if I get in a fight with my wife, I said, nobody's moving into my house.
12: As a husband, as just a sensible person, that to me, that...
10: It's poor judgment.
0: Poor judgment and a bad marriage was all Kevin's wife would admit to. But the family knew that Morgan had a history of deception, a strange one that went back many years.
1: There's something that is innocent looking in her face that you just believed her. Whatever she said, you just believed her.
0: One of her biggest lies, they say, was back when Morgan got pregnant before the couple was married and refused to tell the truth about it.
2: We were looking at her saying, you're pregnant. And she said, I am not pregnant.
1: And she would wear two girdles at a time and heavy sweaters. And I said to her, Morgan, or did you tell Kevin? And she said, no, I just told him that I'm on the birth control and it's causing my stomach to swell.
0: And when the baby was born, Kevin was in shock.
1: And we got a phone call the next day from my brother Kevin, hysterically crying, telling me that I'm an aunt.
13: Was he crying tears of joy?
1: I don't think so at that time. I think he was so scared. And it caused the first real fight between my brother and I because I was so very disgusted by Morgan.
0: So when Kevin went missing, the family had been convinced from day one that Morgan was hiding something. And now the detective was too. After hours in the interrogation room, she gave the first hint that she knew more than she was saying about her young boyfriend, Steve.
10: Steve had said to me that he loved me and would do whatever it took to have me. And then last night he said he had an uneasy feeling. He apologized to me and said it was his fault. I asked him what was his fault, and the only response I got was the entire situation.
12: You think Steve hurt Kevin?
10: At this point, yeah, I do.
0: Morgan asked for a cigarette break. Detective Maurer went outside with her. She'd been talking all this time without a lawyer, and the detective wanted to keep the conversation going, hoping she'd reveal something. And did she ever?
3: We're standing in the shade because it's still extremely hot, and there's no air conditioning in the building because of that thunderstorm. And she says, Steve told me that he hit Kevin in the back of the head with a shovel. And I'm like, whoa. We run back in, and I turn the recording back on at that point.
12: Morgan, you just told me something. Would you mind repeating that?
10: Steve hit Kevin in the back of the head with a shovel.
0: Here was Morgan laying the blame on Steve, telling police he had attacked and killed Kevin at the landscaping garage on the day he'd supposedly left her and the kids. The detective was stunned. That earlier sighting of Kevin alive and well in town, had it been a mistake? How long had she been lying to police?
3: I'm floored, and I'm like, well, you know, why didn't you tell me this? I said, when your boyfriend tells you that he hit your husband in the back of the head with a shovel, you call the police.
12: Are you trying to protect Steve?
10: Not at this point.
0: Morgan said that Steve had only just revealed to her what he'd done, but the detective suspected he wasn't getting the full story. Hoping to trip her up, he asked her to write down a timeline of events for the week Kevin disappeared.
12: You gotta write it down?
10: Mm-hmm.
0: Most of what she wrote stuck to the story, but this was a strange detail.
3: But she writes Snapple on one of her statements. I said, what does Snapple mean?
8: Coming up, a new revelation. That single word Morgan had written involved a deadly surprise.
12: Who handed the Snapple to your husband?
8: When Dateline continues.

0: The first break in the case of missing husband Kevin Mengel had come out of the blue. Morgan, the wife, under questioning by police, revealed that her lover, Steve, had killed her husband in the landscaping garage. She was saying Steve had done the deed a week earlier and only admitted it to her later. She hid his secret out of fear.
1: I didn't know if he was going to whack me upside the back of the head with a shovel. If I did and you guys showed up and he flipped out.
2: The man you're having a relationship with tells you that he hit your husband, the father of your children, in the back of the head with a shovel. And you don't tell me that information.
1: Bit of shock.
2: I personally feel it's because you had some role in this.
1: I had no role in this.
0: But Detective Maurer did not believe her. He looked over the timeline she'd written out, puzzling over that one word, Snapple. Why did she write that down? The detective took a break, went upstairs to speak with his partner, Detective Sedlak.
3: And it was sort of like a mental slip. And then I asked him if he minded if I had a shot. I wanted a chance to talk to her myself.
0: And so the detective decided to play good cop, bad cop with Morgan.
4: I want to hear everything. And you better start at the beginning, because the game's over.
0: And now Morgan was about to offer a new piece to the puzzle, a truly shocking one. It had started as a joke, she said, the two lovers imagining Kevin out of the picture.
1: Joking around, oh, you know what, we could take Kevin out. Yeah, right.
0: What would happen, they wondered, if they put something in his favorite drink?
1: He put nicotine, straight nicotine, in a Snapple that he bought.
0: Following a recipe he found online, Steve cooked up some chewing tobacco into a toxic substance called liquid nicotine. He then slipped the poison into Kevin's Snapple.
4: And then who handed the Snapple to your husband?
1: It was on the truck. I did.
4: Did you say anything to your husband, like, that drink's for you?
1: No. The rest of us don't drink Snapple.
4: Okay. And then what?
1: I left and got my kids off to school.
0: But Morgan insisted she never expected any real harm to come to Kevin. Never expected Steve would take it as far as he did. And besides, it wasn't the poison that killed Kevin, but the blows to the head, which Steve had done alone inside the landscaping garage.
1: I wasn't being serious. Apparently it did turn into a serious conversation on his end. And yes, I did hand Kevin a Snapple bottle with nicotine in it. After that, I was not involved.
4: You guys killed someone, and you expect me to believe that you didn't talk about it?
1: No, I didn't want to talk about it. I looked at my kids and felt terrible.
4: So terrible that you made up text messages to his family members about him calling you. I'm texting you.
1: I did not do that.
4: Who did?
1: Steve did that.
0: It was Steve, she said, who used Kevin's phone to send messages to his family, pretending Kevin was still alive. And Steve alone, who had buried Kevin in some woods a few towns over.
2: And where did he tell you that he took Kevin?
1: Behind a high school. There was a development being built.
0: The interrogation had turned deadly serious. But the detectives thought that Morgan's demeanor was odd. When Detective Maurer asked if he could take pictures for evidence, he says she didn't look like someone facing a potential charge of murder.
5: And while I'm taking these pictures, she's actually smiling for the camera, which is weird.
0: And in the middle of his bad cop interrogation, Detective Sedlak says it was almost as if she was flirting with him.
3: My questioning was not nice by any means, and I just couldn't believe that she was smiling and looking up at me.
4: Is this funny?
1: No. Am I laughing?
4: You just smiled.
1: No, I didn't.
0: The detectives felt they had enough. They issued a warrant for Steve Chappelle, who was still on the lam. And Morgan?
3: We handcuffed her inside of the interview room and told her that she was under arrest for the murder of Kevin Mengel Jr.
0: They sent a police officer to talk to Kevin's father.
6: He said that we believe that your son has been murdered. It was not easy to sit and listen to.
0: Kevin's three children were spending the day at his sister Michelle's house when she learned that Kevin was not coming back.
7: Kevin's kids came. came in and they just came up and they just started hugging me and they're like, what's wrong? I think they knew.
0: Michelle had known all along, she says, in her gut, that Kevin was dead. But how it happened, Michelle could not believe what police were telling them. She remembered Steve Chappelle as that scrawny, unassuming guy who worked for Kevin mowing lawns. In fact, he'd done some work on Michelle's yard just a few weeks earlier. Michelle felt badly when he told her he'd just had his wisdom teeth out.
7: I was so worried about him for the 2 days that he was there. And to think what he did to my brother.
0: And her sister-in-law, it felt impossible to take that in.
8: When I saw her mugshot, I didn't even recognize her. She just had a different look about her. She's been in my life for 15 years, and I didn't even know who she was.
0: The next morning, detectives recovered Kevin's body buried in a shallow grave behind that high school, right where Morgan said it would be. And the following day, Steve Chappelle was picked up nearly 2,000 miles away in Colorado.
8: I still can't imagine him doing it. I can imagine Morgan doing it. I don't know what they were thinking.
0: Figuring out what they were thinking was now the job of the county prosecutor, and it would prove to be more complicated than expected.
9: Did she say you need to go dig a hole?
0: Morgan had pointed the finger at Steve, but now he was back and about to tell a very different version of events.
10: On the day of the murder, she's texting him about, has the poison worked yet? And when it's not working fast enough, she says, couldn't you just pick up a shovel?
0: The truth? Well, that takes us right back to where our story began. The tale of the texts has another chapter to come.
11: Coming up, who was the mastermind? Morgan or Steve?

0: Morgan Mangle and her young lover, Steve Chappelle, were both sitting in jail for the murder of Morgan's husband, Kevin. Morgan had confessed to playing a small part in the crime, helping Steve Chappelle come up with the plan to spike her husband's Snapple iced tea with poison. Only it was a joke, she said, that was taken too far.
1: What were your first impressions of her?
2: Very good. I mean, the allegation compared to the person I was speaking to did not seem to fit.
0: Morgan's attorney, Jack McMahon, says the case for murder against Morgan was weak. She wasn't at the crime scene when Kevin was killed and had no convincing motive for wanting her husband dead.
2: In fact, financially, she was way worse off with her husband's death than she would have been with him alive, because he was the lifeblood of the company and there was no life insurance.
1: You think that she sort of had some musings about, oh, I wish my husband wasn't around. I wish someone would take care of it.
2: I think Morgan was a person walking around with dynamite, so to speak, and with these musings and saying this to various people. And Stephen Chappelle was the match that lit that dynamite and it exploded. But somebody took action, and that person that took action was Chappelle. He is a cold-blooded killer.
0: A cold-blooded killer? He hardly looked like one when police picked him up in Denver and got him into the interrogation room. He was meek. His voice was quiet and shaking with fear. District Attorney Pat Carmody.
3: He admitted the whole crime. He said that he was in love with this woman and he thought this was the way to get her forever.
0: Steve said Morgan was not kidding when she came up with the plan to kill Kevin.
4: She just wanted him dead and that she wanted to be with me forever.
0: And Steve said that after the murder, far from being scared, Morgan was grateful.
4: Asked me if I was all right and kissed me. And she came back with water and began, like, rinsing off the area where it happened.
0: Which is why the garage looked so clean when employees arrived for work that Monday morning after Kevin's so-called departure.
3: She walks in the garage, steps over her dead husband, kisses Chappelle, tells him to get a tarp, and let's get to work cleaning the scene.
0: So now Steve and Morgan were pointing fingers at each other about who really planned the murder. And the DA? He believed Steve. He offered him a lesser charge of murder to testify against Morgan and charged Morgan with premeditated murder, a mandatory life sentence.
3: I think she found the most gullible person she could. She used him as a pawn to do her actions. He held the shovel, but Morgan held the strings.
5: So you think Morgan was in charge of this operation?
6: 100%, I believe that. Morgan had a way with men. She just did. She had a way with men, and I think the same way that she had my brother, you know, under her spell, she had this kid as well.
0: And the DA says it was Morgan herself who had been sending those fake text messages to Kevin's family after the murder, not Steve. Cell phone tracking records proved it.
3: She's texting Kevin's family, assuring them that he's okay, he just wants to be left alone. She's the most evil woman I've dealt with.
0: Morgan Mangle went on trial in late January 2012, a year and a half after Kevin Mangle had been murdered. But in addition to Steve Chappelle waiting in the wings to testify, the DA had something else, something extremely rare in a murder trial. A play-by-play of the crime, courtesy of text messages between Morgan and Steve as it happened.
7: We were like, holy smokes, there it is, it's right there.
0: The detectives had discovered the trove of messages during their interrogation when they pulled Morgan's phone records looking for Steve.
7: We knew the exact time of death. We knew how it happened. And so we were floored.
0: The texts are chilling. 4 hours before the murder, Morgan texts Steve. "We ready?" she types. Steve responds, "Yep, at the shop now." Then a half hour before the murder, Morgan asks Steve about the poison Snapple. "He drinking it?" she asks. Steve writes back, "Yeah, kinda, really just waiting for him to bend over. I have a shovel in my hand. Ha ha." Morgan's response, "Nice, babe." Steve doesn't reply. Morgan writes, "You backing out?"
3: There's a gap there where nothing happens. And she then gives him the final taunt, "You backing out." And when she says that, he texts back, "It's done, get here now."
6: These text messages don't even seem real. Like they just don't seem real.
0: As incriminating as those messages sounded, Morgan's defense was ready to press her case in court, claiming she was no murderous mastermind.
2: I'm not so sure, even to this day, that she had a fully formed belief that Stephen Chappelle was actually going to do this.
0: But the defense never got a chance. A few days into the trial, a police officer said something on the stand, hearsay that could prejudice the jury, and the judge sent everyone home.
8: Chester County judge declares a mistrial in a love triangle murder case.
0: For Kevin's family, the delay was torture, more waiting for answers to questions they never wanted to ask.
9: I wanted to know if he knew it was happening. I wanted to know if he begged.
10: Why did you want to know?
9: Kevin was so sweet and kind. And I know he must have been so scared.
0: The story of those final moments could only be told by Steve Chappelle. But even from jail, as they awaited their fates, Morgan was trying to keep him quiet. She wrote him a letter saying she had given birth to his twins.
1: So her game plan was, if he thinks we have kids together, he's not going to rat me out.
3: Yes, and she would always ask him that in letters, have you figured out who has a better chance to get out of here? I need you to do this for me so I can raise our children.
0: Except, of course, it was another lie, another manipulation. The prosecution and defense were back at the Chester County Courthouse for Morgan Mengel's retrial. Steve was set to testify, but then another surprise. The day the testimony was set to begin, Morgan stopped the trial from happening and changed her plea. She admitted to first-degree premeditated murder. Even her own attorney was stunned.
2: I believe Morgan saw the handwriting on the wall. She realizes that whatever actions she took resulted in his death and resulted in Chappelle killing him.
0: Steve was sentenced to 40 to 80 years. And Morgan, life without parole. For the Mengel family, who were raising Kevin and Morgan's children, there was finally some justice, they said, in knowing Morgan will remain behind bars forever.
6: I want her to be in jail for the rest of her life. I want her to know that I'm going to be there when her daughter walks down the aisle. I'm going to be there when her daughter has a baby. I'm going to be there with her sons when they meet their wives and graduate from high school. I'm going to get to see all of that, and she's not. She's in hell, and she's going to live this way for the rest of her life.
11: That's all for now. I'm Lester Holt. Thanks for joining us.
6: I couldn't believe it. The first thing out of my mouth was, there's no way he did this. There's no way they have the wrong guy.
11: Her mother was nearly killed by a bomb.
12: I remember coming out to the truck, put in the key, and then kaboom. And the police told me, this bomb was meant for you.
13: And they say to you, who does not like you enough to try to kill you?
12: I could think of no one.
11: But police could, and if the target was a surprise, so was the suspect.
12: Like, whoa.

0: You're looking at the life of the Hoagland family of San Diego, played out in brief. Moments stretching across the years, from the prosaic to the profound. That's the mom, Connie, just after she gave birth to son Jonathan.
1: Okay, looking over here, guys. 1, 2, 3. Good one.
0: Here he is 6 years later, after losing a tooth.
1: Hey, Jonathan, that's a great smile you have there.
0: This is oldest daughter, Jill, learning to play golf.
2: That was a nice one, Jill.
0: And good this job. Is her little sister, Jacqueline. Today, the kids are grown. When we met them, Jill had a child of her own. Jacqueline had gotten married, and Jonathan graduated from high school. Looking back, the childhood they described was one of stability and routine.
3: Just normal, happy family, I'd say, would be.
4: We go to church on Sundays. We would have movie nights or family vacation that we would take in. It's usually Disneyland, which is our favorite. Everything was just as a family. Everything was perfect.
5: They loved each other and they had a great marriage.
3: Mm-hmm. Oh, yeah.
4: Exactly.
0: The patriarch of the Hoagland family, Larry, was a leader in their church and a professional photographer who can be heard off camera.
1: Come still.
0: Gently directing his children through these precious Kodak moments.
2: Dad. That was good. Keep going.
4: I always remember getting sick of it because I just wanted to have fun, and we had to always pause and take a picture, which kind of got annoying after a while, but looking back, it's nice to see the pictures, I guess.
0: The mom, Connie, loved being with her kids so much that as they grew older, she found a job taking care of toddlers at this daycare home. But on September the 23rd, 2010, as Connie was leaving her job for the day, her life and family were quite literally blown apart.
6: A thunderous explosion rocks an East County neighborhood.
7: The first thing I said to myself when I heard the explosion is, oh my goodness, what was that?
0: Teddy Williams is the owner of the daycare home.
7: So I ran out the gate. I come to this point and I stop because Connie's car is rolling at full speed and smacks into my van. I ran around her truck, and this is where I found Connie, right here, on her side in the street.
0: Connie Hoagland was her best friend.
7: Connie was laying on her side, curled up in a ball. I rolled her over. There was glass, there was shrapnel, there was shards of metal everywhere. Everywhere.
0: Teddy knew all the Hoagland family's cell phone numbers, and she was the one who broke the news.
4: I was driving, and she said that there was an explosion, and my mom's truck blew up. And so I immediately pulled over, stopped, and called my dad to ask him what's going on. What do we do?
5: What did he say?
4: He said, I just heard too. I don't really know all the details.
0: The Hoagland family gathered at UC San Diego Medical Center, where Connie had been taken for emergency surgery.
4: We got to quickly see her rush from the hallway into surgery. It was probably 10 seconds. And I just remember telling her, I love you, and her, you know, being awake but kind of being out of it. And then that was it.
3: Seeing her like that and all the wires coming out of her and the bags hanging in the blood and all that. It was very, very shocking, taken back. I almost felt sick.
5: What did you think had happened?
4: I thought her truck malfunctioned. We didn't know, you know, was it an accident? Was it the gas tank? What's going on? I didn't know what exactly had happened.
0: By now, though, investigators knew this explosion was no accident because they found bomb fragments embedded inside Connie's truck, making it clear this was an intentional act, a car bomb, which got investigators wondering if it was the work of terrorists.
8: Almost immediately when we came on scene, we made a plan of how we wanted to sweep the area. And what we were doing was looking for secondary devices so we didn't walk into an area and actually get hit by another device of some sort.
0: Robert Luke of the San Diego County Sheriff's Bomb Squad and ATF agent Matt Beals were the lead investigators. They quickly learned

0: that something about the daycare may have made it a target.
1: Well, in that particular daycare center, we were aware that there were other law enforcement officials who had their children in that particular home during the day.
0: Was it possible someone was out to kill cops and their kids? If so, Connie, who always parked in front of the daycare home, could have been the perfect yet unwitting delivery system for the bomb.
2: They were looking for any known or suspected domestic terrorists or possible watch list type people that may be in the area.
3: No question that this was an IED, an improvised explosive device.
1: No.
0: And suddenly they had more questions after they ran Connie's address and discovered that in her neighborhood, 2 weeks earlier, police had found another bomb.
4: Police make an explosive connection. This was personal. Had Connie or her family been targeted before?
5: We were like, wow, this is for real.
6: When Dateline continues.
0: When Connie Hoagland's truck exploded outside a San Diego daycare center, investigators suspected terrorism, a suspicion that only grew stronger when they realized that this bomb might well be related to another unexploded bomb found 2 weeks earlier, lying in the street just blocks from the Hoagland's house.
7: This is a device we had not seen in the United States.
0: Detective Chris Everett and Bomb Squad Commander John Wood had taken that earlier call. Between them, they've investigated and disarmed hundreds of explosive devices. But this one was a first.
7: Commonly, these particular devices had only been seen in war countries, Afghanistan and Iraq.
0: The small but powerful device was hidden in a FedEx envelope. But what really got everyone's attention was the detonator, linked to a cell phone.
3: And that to you says what?
5: This is somebody that can build the bomb and it can sit there from anywhere in the world and set it off.
8: We have breaking news. A bomb squad investigates a suspicious object in Rolando.
0: Taking no chances, they sent in a robot to disarm the bomb.
9: Fire in the hole!
0: A firefighter was then put in one of those famous suits to make a final safety check and found the cell phone detonator had 18 missed calls. Only a broken wire had prevented the bomb from going off.
5: We were like, wow, this is for real.
0: Police ran the phone numbers, of course, but they belonged to untraceable throwaway phones, available almost anywhere. The bomber or bombers had left no trace of themselves.
7: No fingerprints, no DNA.
0: The only real clues were found on the FedEx envelope, duct tape, and soot, suggesting the bomb might have fallen off of the underside of a car. And so, 2 weeks later, when Connie's truck blew up at the daycare home, investigators immediately wondered, were these two sophisticated bombs really the work of terrorists? Or was all this personal?
2: We went through all those gamuts and we had a lot of people just going out and chasing every lead there was to try to get this stuff done.
0: And while he was still at the crime scene, Detective Luke had what seemed to be an odd visit from an old colleague, Eric Stallnacher, the former commander of the San Diego Fire Department Bomb Squad. That's Luke to the left of your screen, and Stallnacher on the far right.
2: He was the first one to contact me as soon as I got on the scene. I says, what are you doing here? He tells me he had retired to Colorado, came back to visit some friends here in town, and he heard about the bomb and he came over to try to assist us, tell us.
0: And there was one more thing.
2: He turns out to be an acquaintance of the Hoagland family, so he knew the victim and the husband. First thing that popped into my mind is we have a bombing here. We have a bomb guy on scene that's retired, and now he's also has some nexus to do with the family.
1: That was definitely a curveball.
0: John Wood was bomb squad commander then and had the same unsettling concerns.
5: He's one of our own, sitting there going, wow, why did he show up? Now he just became a suspect.
3: This guy used to have your job.
5: Exactly.
3: Before
5: he
3: you.
5: He was the one who appointed me after I left.
3: So everybody here knows him.
5: Yep.
3: Trusts him, likes him.
5: Yep.
3: And he's a friend of the family, and he'd know how to make that device.
5: Exactly.
0: Stalnaker, though, had a tip, offering up a potential suspect, Connie Hoagland's ex-son-in-law, who Stalnaker claimed may have had it in for the family.
1: That was absolutely a lead that we needed to go out and follow up on immediately.
3: Because he was the only person that anybody could think of who didn't like Connie and Larry.
1: Exactly. Or so we were, you know, told and led to believe.
0: So Beals hit the road, bound for Vegas, at a meeting with Connie's son-in-law.
1: He didn't have a negative thing to say about Connie in any way, shape, or form.
0: Just as important, the son-in-law had a solid alibi.
1: Corroborated his story as to where he was, and he had receipts to back up that he was, you know, at a store at one time, and clearly not in San Diego, not in California, and his alibi all checked out.
0: All of which put the guy who fingered him, Stalnaker, under even more suspicion. Meanwhile, investigators put Connie's truck up on a lift for a closer inspection. And in the soot dust on the floor pan, they saw an outline the size of a FedEx envelope, framed in traces of duct tape, the imprint of the earlier unexploded bomb, hardening their suspicion that whoever built the bombs was targeting Connie or her family.
1: This appeared, for all intents and purposes, to be directed at one person, whoever the driver of that truck was, and in this case, Connie.
0: Back at the hospital, the Hoagland family, holding a vigil by Connie's bedside, was unaware there was a criminal investigation underway, until Luke and Beals paid them a visit.
10: Then they asked, you know, if she had any enemies, if anyone would want to hurt her, if we could think of anybody, and I couldn't think of anybody. There wasn't anybody.
3: I'm guessing that the only thing stranger than hearing that your mom's been the victim of an explosion is hearing that it was not an accident and that it was directed at her specifically.
10: I said, what? I didn't believe it. I didn't understand it. And I just started crying because I didn't know who could do that, who would want to do that.
0: What made a strange case all the more baffling occurred 4 days after the bombing, when a large FedEx box was delivered to this San Diego area high school, addressed to one of their students. His name? Jonathan Hoagland. That got San Diego's bomb squad scrambling, and it got the town's attention.
4: Coming up, Connie Hoagland, wife, mother, and survivor.
11: I remember coming out to the truck, put in the key, and then kaboom. And the police told me, this bomb was meant for you.
4: But who was trying to kill her? When Dateline...

0: September 2010 may well be remembered as Hoagland Month for San Diego's busy bomb squads. This picture-perfect family suddenly seemed to be the target of a relentless campaign of terror. First, there was the cell phone device placed inside a FedEx pack found just down the street from the Hoagland home. Then there was the pipe bomb that detonated inside Connie Hoagland's pickup. And now, there was a mysterious FedEx box addressed to Jonathan Hoagland, but delivered to his high school.
1: I guess it had something to do with the car bomb that happened last week. It may be from the same person, so we're not sure.
2: Immediately, the school is shut down because now we still wasn't sure who was going to be involved.
0: The box was removed and destroyed. Inside, investigators were hoping to find some evidence that could lead them to the bomber. Instead, they found party favors that Jonathan had forgotten he'd ordered for a high school dance.
2: Something that he was in charge of getting, and he didn't remember it.
3: But it shows everybody's state of mind at the time.
2: It was pretty rough. Schools closed down, bomb squads coming out, everything.
0: While this particular event turned out to be a bust in terms of finding any workable evidence, Luke and Beals believed the bomber had to be somebody who knew the Hoaglands, knew where they worked, where they lived, knew their routines, and had access to their cars. The only problem was that Connie, a devout Christian and mother of three, had no known enemies. But Luke and Beals had one witness who might be able to shed some light on that part of their investigation, a witness they had yet to question, Connie Hoagland.
4: Always I had a sense that she was going to live. I don't know why, but I always knew that she was going to live. I just didn't know how.
0: Sedated and in ICU after having gone through seven different surgeries to save her right foot and left leg, and yet somehow still alive.
5: I remember coming out to the truck, put in the key, and then kaboom, just a huge explosion. It scared me. I thought maybe the airbag went off.
3: Smoke, flames?
5: Smoke started filling up, and I looked out the door to, and I noticed the truck started to move. And my feet and legs hurt really bad. I could tell, oh, that hurts. But I thought, I have to get out of the truck. So I pushed the door open, start to get out. I did not want to see my injuries. It felt so bad. I felt like my feet were blown off.
3: What do you think happened?
5: I don't know. I really, just laying there, I just thought it was a random act.
0: And so she says she was stunned when investigators first spoke with her in the hospital.
5: And the police told me, this bomb was meant for you. And that was weird. I couldn't even digest that. Like, you're kidding me.
3: And they say to you, who does not like you enough to try to kill you?
5: They did ask that. I could think of no one. I really don't have any enemies. They said it's somebody who knows the code on your truck. It's somebody who knows where you work.
3: Who knows your routine.
5: Yeah, yes. But that's, it's still nothing.
3: That's not too many people.
5: No, but
3: I mean, that's like, what, your husband, your kids, and a couple of close friends.
5: That's true. But who would do that? Not them.
3: And standard police procedure is to say after that, so how's your marriage? How's everything in your marriage?
5: I said everything's fine.
0: But in her heart, she knew that wasn't quite true. After 25 years of marriage, Larry seemed to have grown tired of her.
5: The last few years weren't that good, but I thought we were still committed and just hanging on to the commitment at that time.
3: Did he act like he didn't care about you anymore?
5: Yes.
3: That has to be heartbreaking.
5: Yeah, it was.
3: You ever think about leaving Larry?
5: It never crossed my mind. In the church, divorce is really frowned upon. If you can work it out, work it out.
3: How was Larry at the hospital?
5: Pretty standoffish, which was normal for us at that time.
0: The truth is, there are a lot of bored husbands out there in suburbia, but few ever go on to try to assassinate their wives. And Connie certainly didn't believe that was the case here. Neither did detectives.
3: When you first meet Larry, was he a suspect?
2: No, he was not. He was the victim's husband. We didn't really focus on Larry that much.
0: And so Eric Stalnaker, the former bomb squad commander, remained on everyone's radar screen. He was constantly by Larry's side at the hospital and still wanting to pitch in on the investigation.
6: I called an investigator friend of mine and said, hey, you know, can I come in and talk with you?
0: Detectives thought the time had come to bring in Stalnaker for questioning. But before they could speak with him, they received another phone tip, one which would send this investigation in a whole new direction.
7: Coming up, a new direction, a new suspect, and finally, an arrest.
2: You've got this whole package right there, so it's all right in that nutshell. That's what says hook him.
7: When Dateline continues.
0: Detectives trying to figure out who would want to kill mild-mannered Connie Hoagland were hitting nothing but dead ends until they got a call from the business partner of Connie's husband, Larry.
8: He says, hey, I found bomb-making instructional videos and internet searches on our office computer, and I didn't make the searches.
0: It seems Larry had been looking for some unusual things on the internet.
2: We looked at the stuff that he had looked at, and then it was like, wow, this is the exact same bomb that we found.
0: But they found more than just a list of incriminating websites.
2: During the search warrant, we find love letters between him, Larry Hoagland, and a woman by the name of Leanne.
0: The highly moral, God-fearing church leader had been cheating on his wife with a woman who lived across the country.
3: Leanne, what did she tell you?
2: That she and Larry had been in a relationship for several years.
0: Larry and Leanne, it turned out, were once high school sweethearts. In 2007, Leanne, recently divorced and living in Pennsylvania, wondered if it was too late for Larry and her to take another crack at love.
8: She was able to track him down on the internet and placed a call to him one day while he was at work at his photography shop.
3: And that's when
8: boom, man, it's like a spark just totally rekindled into a fire.
0: According to Leanne, Larry told her he, too, was getting a divorce. And soon the two were texting like hormonal teens. You have been my dream girl for as long as I can remember being in love, Larry wrote. Life is like dry brown toast without you. Leanne was equally smitten. I lost you once and do not want to lose you again, she wrote.
2: She was preparing for him to come be her husband and be a part of her life for the rest of their life.
0: While he carried on with Leanne in Pennsylvania, back home in San Diego, Larry was growing distant from Connie, but never mentioned getting a divorce or separating. In fact, he still kept up his family routines, even going to church with them every Sunday.
4: My dad was a church board member. My mom was really involved with Bible studies and women's groups. It was a big part of our lives. We didn't know anything was wrong. I always thought that everything was fine and great.
3: So Larry was leading a double life and he was lying to both the women in it.
2: Exactly.
8: Yeah.
2: He had two complete lives and lived them as one. It was really weird.
0: Connie remembers that time well, but for different reasons. Larry told her and the kids that he'd gotten a big photo contract in Pittsburgh. And for the next 3 years, Larry split his time between California and Pennsylvania.
5: He said he had a friend out in Pennsylvania named Bob, and he would go out there and do work for him.
4: We had no reason not to trust him and believe him.
0: But here's what Connie and the kids didn't know. Larry was financing his secret life with extra mortgages on their San Diego home.
5: I thought we were doing fine. I thought it was going to be a good time in our life.
3: But then suddenly there was no money.
5: Yeah, suddenly it's like, what? Bankruptcy?
3: You had to declare bankruptcy.
5: I didn't want to declare bankruptcy, but Larry said, no, we need to do this. So I just went ahead with it.
3: You went along?
5: Yep. Yeah, I trusted him. I thought he maybe knew better than I knew.
0: And detectives learned, while Larry was deceiving Connie and bleeding his own family dry, he was also playing Leanne, telling her the timing wasn't right for them to get married because he couldn't afford to go through with his divorce. As proof, Larry even sent Leanne this secretly recorded meeting with his lawyer.
9: Spousal support at
10: 900.
9: And child support at
10: 1,000.
0: Leanne's response to this video? Text after text, basically telling Larry to put up or shut up. I have heard it all so many times, she wrote. I am tired of it all. If you love me like you say, we still wouldn't be doing this. I am ready to move on. 2 weeks after that text, Larry was in Pennsylvania trying to patch things up with Leanne when the cell phone bomb was discovered in the Hoagland neighborhood.
2: I'm telling Matt, we got him with a girlfriend in Pittsburgh. We've got all this stuff going on because this is all what we're finding. We're finding love cards in the business. So all this is building in one day. So you've got this whole package right there. So it's all right in that nutshell. And that's what says hooking.
0: Larry was arrested that night. But at that point, the Hoagland family had no idea he was even being investigated. So when Jacqueline got a 2 a.m. call from her sister Jill with news about their dad, she was blindsided.
4: My sister said he's been arrested. He's in jail, and I couldn't believe it. And I think the first thing out of my mouth was, there's no way he did this. There's no way they have the wrong guy.
0: The evidence against Larry was circumstantial. No fingerprints, no DNA. Nothing to physically connect him to either bomb. And that made investigators take another look at Eric Stalnaker, who was asked to come down to his old fire station for an interview. This was not going to be a friendly chat with his old work buddies.
6: When they asked me if I'd be willing to take a polygraph, I was like, wait a minute, you guys know me. You know, you should know better than that. And then I realized that, you know, the best way to make sure that I'm clear in their eyes is to take a polygraph. Right after it was finished, they said, well, you passed.
0: Stalnaker was nothing more than the right guy in the wrong place.
2: Everything came up clean. He was just coincidence.
0: Luke and Beals were now convinced Larry was the bomber and that he was in it alone. But Larry Hoagland, the husband, father of three, and man of God, had a ready explanation when he sat down with me. He'd been framed.
11: I did not try to kill my wife. There's somebody out there who's responsible for this. There's a maniac out there.
7: Coming up, Larry Hoagland tells his side of the story, and even he admits it sounds crazy. Is it?
11: If I were the guy out there watching Dateline, I wouldn't believe this. I would be the first person to say, oh, this guy is full of baloney.

0: After his arrest, Larry Hoagland was booked into San Diego County's curiously named George Bailey Detention Facility. A different George Bailey, you may recall, was Jimmy Stewart's character in It's a Wonderful Life, which actually described Larry Hoagland's life at one point. Good friends, a loving family, the respect of his community. By the time I sat down across from Larry, much of that had evaporated. He stood accused of trying to kill his wife with a pipe bomb, and his first words to me were that police had the wrong man.
1: I did not try to kill my wife. I'm adamant about this.
0: The only thing Larry said was true was that he did have an affair.
1: Yeah, I was cheating on my wife. I was cheating on my family.
2: You were in love with somebody else?
1: Yeah, I was. Yes, I was. To be perfectly frank, yes.
2: And you were, what, going to ask your wife for a divorce?
1: Yes.
2: And walk out?
1: That was pretty much it, yes. I let a lot of people down. I deceived a lot of people. I forsook a lot of people. I did.
2: Is that the worst sin you've committed?
3: Yeah. Well, I can kind of see this.
1: Yes. Besides adultery, yeah.
2: Because what you're in here for...
1: Oh, yes.
2: Pretty much tops all of that.
1: Mr. Minkowitz, I did not try to kill my wife. I did not. I had nothing to do with what happened to Connie. There is somebody out there who is responsible for the whole thing. And there's a maniac out there.
2: The whole thing, meaning trying to kill your wife and framing you for it.
1: Yes.
2: Larry.
1: Fiction is...
2: Who has motive to do that? You wanted out of your marriage. You had a girlfriend. You were planning to leave your wife and your family. And you didn't want to pay the alimony, and you tried to kill her.
1: Alimony was nothing. You know, and I tell you all these things because it's the truth. I'm not going to stand behind and start explaining details after details. I just have to tell you it's the truth. And that's all there is to it.
2: Briefly, tell me, and I always say briefly because I don't know how much time we have, who framed you and why would they do that?
0: Larry wasn't able to explain it briefly, so I'll do it for him. His story goes like this. Larry claimed there were a number of transients who parked their motorhomes in the industrial park around his photo studio, and that he, Larry, living out his Christian faith, let those transients piggyback off his Wi-Fi at night, and that one of those transients, a guy named Jerry, did the bomb-making internet searches. Not Larry.
2: You believe that Jerry, with his Wi-Fi internet access, is responsible for the computer searches that were found in the investigation?
1: I believe so.
0: And in truth, when cops arrested Larry, they knew there was no physical proof connecting him to those internet searches, and so they continued to dig.
4: Larry had a lot of stuff in his wallet, a lot of pocket trash, business cards, pieces of paper, receipts. I wouldn't want to sit on his wallet, let's put it that way.
0: While going through that wallet, Beals found this phone number written on a little slip of paper.
4: He said, holy cow, this first number is the bomb phone number. I keep going through the contents of the wallet, and here's the second number.
0: That's right. Larry Hoagland had in his wallet the numbers of both cell phones used as detonators on the first bomb, the one that didn't explode.
2: That's an unbelievable piece of luck.
4: I'd like to call it investigative genius, but yeah, it was fantastic. It was really good to find that.
2: And that ties Larry to the unexploded bomb.
4: Exactly. It does.
0: If you're thinking it would be hard to explain away that evidence, then you don't know Larry Hoagland.
2: How did those numbers get into your wallet?
1: Jerry gave them to me. That man gave them to me. That's why I say he has everything to do with this.
2: He gave you those phone numbers and said, this is how you reach me.
1: Yes.
2: And then what, gave you another one because he had a second phone?
1: Yes. He said, here's my wife's phone number. And I said, well, okay, fine. So I grabbed a piece of paper, wrote it down.
2: All of it to frame you for murder. To what possible end? For what conceivable reason? How does that benefit him?
1: It's obvious we've got a maniacal person on our hands here.
2: Tell me what you know about Jerry.
1: I know very little about Jerry. I know what he looks like.
2: What does he look like?
1: About 6 feet tall, dark hair, wavy hair, longer than yours, but wavy like yours. No salt and pepper. I would guess that he's late 20s, early 30s. Always needed a shave.
0: Larry said there was one transient who could back up his story.
2: And his name is?
1: That's Joe, Injun Joe. And he hangs out there, and he's been there for quite some time.
2: If we find Joe, he'll be able to lead us to Jerry?
1: I certainly hope so, because Joe, to my knowledge, knows everybody in that neighborhood.
0: It sounded like a crazy story, and Larry well knew it.
1: If I were the guy out there watching Dateline, I wouldn't believe this. I would be the first person to say, oh, this guy is full of baloney. It's like watching a TV show.
2: See, it is like watching a TV show, and you're telling us to go search for the one-armed man.
1: Yes. It's a good analogy. Yes.
0: And so we went to try to check out Larry's story. Was he telling the truth this time? Or was it a lie just like the ones he told his family? We combed an area around his old photo studio, an industrial area near the freeway, full of warehouses and alleys, in search of an Injun Joe who might lead us to Jerry. We found this old RV, and inside?
5: Joe Yanalevich, Indian Joe.
6: Coming up, Larry Hoagland's wild story seems to be checking out.
5: And he left it on all night for us. We could do our emails, surf the net, whatever. It was kind of nice.
7: Nice guy.
5: Really a nice guy.
6: When Dateline can

0: Larry Hoagland, in jail for allegedly trying to kill his wife with a pipe bomb, had an alibi that sounded like a movie plot, that he'd been framed by a mystery man using Larry's Wi-Fi. Larry told us a man named Indian Joe could confirm his story.
1: Hey, how's it going?
2: You're Joe.
1: Yes.
0: And much to our surprise, Indian Joe turned out to be real.
1: And he left it on all night for us. We could do our emails, surf the net, whatever. It was kind of nice.
2: Nice guy.
1: Really a nice guy. Kind of Larry Milquetoast. Kind of really quiet.
0: So far, this part of Larry's strange story checked out. But what about the crucial part that Larry promised would exonerate him and prove he'd been framed?
2: Larry tells us about a guy named Jerry, who was like you, somebody who came up, parked nearby, used the Wi-Fi signal, a guy who was about 6 feet tall, dark hair like mine, but maybe darker than mine, wavy hair, slender build. Ringing a bell?
1: Somebody fitting that description? No. I have known everybody that comes around, and there was nobody fitting that description.
2: Do you know anybody named Jerry?
1: No. There was nobody with that name during that time period that he was here.
2: Because that's fairly important to Larry, who's now behind bars.
1: I know. After I heard the situation come down, I actually asked the other people, did you get on the internet? Did you look up how to build a pipe bomb? Did you try any of these things? And everybody said, no, why the heck? Why would I do that? You know, and it was like, this is just, I'm afraid it's just fantasy.
0: That was not the news Larry was expecting to hear. Or was it?
2: We found Joe.
3: Wonderful.
2: We talked to Joe.
3: Great.
2: He's never heard of Jerry.
3: Anybody that resembles my description of Jerry? Anybody at all?
2: So now you're not sure of the guy's name?
3: I've never been completely sure of his name. I called him Jerry. Anybody that resembles Jerry. I wasn't positive his name was Jerry.
2: Joe says he doesn't know anyone like that. Can't help us. And he wasn't unhelpful. He was actually quite willing to talk with us. He says he doesn't know anything about it.
3: That's very disheartening.
2: Is there really a Jerry?
3: Yes, there is. Yes, there is. There's a man out there who's responsible for this. And I'm not him.
2: I gotta ask you, I mean, did you think about just getting divorced?
3: Yes.
2: I mean, if you had just gotten divorced, none of this would have happened. You wouldn't be in there, I wouldn't be here talking to you, you'd be in Pennsylvania with your girlfriend, and your wife would be angry at you.
3: Which would not have been the right thing to do, to leave my family, in hindsight, yes.
2: But it beats murder.
0: Our interview finally ended, and as he was being led away, Larry conceded to his guard that we weren't buying his story.
4: You know, they think that I'm a lying scumbag.
5: And I was.
0: While Larry admitted to being a liar, he never admitted to the bombing attempts. And even Connie didn't believe her husband of 25 years would try to kill her. Not until Larry called her shortly after he was arrested, while Connie was still in the hospital.
6: He said, I want you to know I've been having an affair before it gets out. And then he said, and since the accident, I've been dedicated to you. And then he said, I didn't do it. And when he said he was dedicated to me, it's like a light bulb went off. Like, he's lying, you know? And I knew, you know what? He did it.
2: Just from that one phrase that he was dedicated to you.
6: Right. Weird. Because I knew he wasn't. It's like my mind was open at that time. It's like, whoa, it's you.
0: 19 months later, Connie painfully pulled herself into court and testified against the man who had once promised to love, honor, and cherish her as long as they both shall live.
7: My ears were ringing. It was so loud.
0: Larry's defense? The same story he shared with us. He'd been framed by the mysterious Jerry.
8: Would you hand the verdict forms to the bailiff, please?
0: To no one's surprise, the jury didn't buy it.
9: We, the jury, in the above-entitled cause, find the defendant, Lawrence Gerald Hoagland,
5: guilty of the crime of attempted murder.
9: Good morning, ladies and gentlemen.
0: A month later, at his sentencing, Connie and the kids read victim impact statements. It was the first time any of them had spoken to their dad since his arrest.
10: Larry is no longer my father, and I am no longer his daughter. I haven't spoken to Larry in almost 2 years. And after today, I will never see or speak to him again.
11: Larry, you disgust me. He does not deserve or have the right to refer to us as his family anymore. When Larry dies in prison, no one will shed a tear.
10: I exercise my divine right to wash my hands of you. Your soul is of no concern or consequence to me. And now you will live your hell.
0: Those are words some dads might consider a punishment harsher than a life in prison, which is, in fact, the sentence Larry received. Life plus 13 years. At a parole hearing in 2025, Larry finally admitted what he had long denied by confessing that he had, in fact, tried to kill Connie. He was denied parole. Connie and her children have moved on with their lives.
2: Do you guys feel like you're better off now?
12: Oh, yeah.
13: Yeah, yeah. A lot better.
12: I know it's weird to think that after all of this, but we're closer, and we know each other better, and we've seen each other at our lowest. But we're closer, and we're all stronger as a family.
0: 2.5 years after the bombing, Connie was up and walking unassisted. On this night, heading to the podium to receive the Citizens of Courage Award from the San Diego County DA's office.
14: Hey, I can walk? Yes!
0: For having the guts to face her husband, her attempted killer, in court.
2: When you went into court and stared him down, what was Larry thinking? You tell me.
6: I think he just still thought that I didn't think he did it.
2: I sort of get the feeling that maybe Larry thought that you were the kind of person who wouldn't have the strength to testify against him.
6: I think you're right. I think he just didn't know me as well as he thought he did.
2: Boy, was he wrong.
6: He was. He didn't know me at all.
15: That's all for now. I'm Lester Holt. Thanks for joining us.
16: They told me that this vehicle had gone off the road into this creek bed. She was face up in about ankle deep water.
17: She's got severe injuries to her head.
18: Little did you know the mystery that was about to unfold.
19: I go into the living room and I see blood all over the place. Went into the bathroom, there's more blood. The whole time we're thinking it was a car wreck, and now what happened?
20: I told my brother, this is how people get away with murder.
21: The rumor mill is in overdrive.
22: In overdrive.
23: There was gossip that there was an affair.
21: Sex, lies, and a Christian bike club. Who would have thought?
20: Exactly.
22: This was just tearing her apart.
24: You really can't make this up.
23: There's no other way to describe a human being like that. Satan spawn.
15: I'm Lester Holt, and this is Dateline. Here's Andrea Canning with The Black Box.
25: 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We have a bad wreck on Old Richburg Road. Got one dead, they're called for the coroner.
26: The slow-moving water, chilled by the December air, trickled over her lifeless body.
23: She was one of my biggest supporters, and she's not here anymore.
26: How this wife, mother, and grandmother ended up in this creek would consume her family for years.
27: I'm not going to give up until I find what really happened.
24: Do you get a lot of car crashes as the coroner?
27: We do.
26: Terry Tinker, the coroner for Chester County, South Carolina, had been called here to the site of a fatal traffic accident. It was right before midnight on December 14th, 2016. A husband and wife were in their Jeep when it ran off the road, ending up down by this creek.
27: And when
17: when it got to the bottom, the nose of the Jeep was right here.
26: He was told the 53-year-old woman had been ejected.
17: And I saw that lady laying in the creek. I knew who she was.
24: Who was it?
17: Judy Baldwin. My friend.
26: Terry had known Judy Orr Baldwin most of his life.
24: That must have been just such a shock to the system to see that.
17: It was. A longtime friend laying in the creek.
26: The coroner noticed some unusual markings on Judy's face. Deep, dark, blackened circles around her eyes.
17: I'm seeing a lot of bulging eyes. They're what a lot of people call raccoon eyes.
24: How do you get those raccoon eyes? Is there one kind of
17: from probably way? Brain injury.
26: Driving the Jeep was Judy's husband, Jamie Baldwin. He suffered minor injuries. Jamie told first responders they were traveling down this dark rural road when he swerved to avoid hitting a truck. His out-of-control Jeep then careened down a side embankment and crashed into the creek. He said he was knocked out, and when he came to, Judy's limp body was in the creek a few feet away. He called 911.
1: Do you want to try CPR?
3: I've already tried.
1: You've already tried?
3: Yes, well. Oh, God.
26: Jamie had already been taken away in an ambulance when Chris Reynolds, then a detective with the Chester County Sheriff's Office, arrived on the scene.
4: I actually took my flashlight, I looked in, I saw a cloth with blood on it, blood on the seat.
26: The detective saw the Jeep's door open, where Judy apparently had been ejected.
24: What's your first instinct of this scene?
4: It's an accident. Until it's proven something else, it's an accident.
26: That same night, Judy's two sons, Josh and Chris Orr, each got late-night phone calls. They were only told their mom had been in a car crash and they needed to get to the hospital right away.
27: I was the first one there, and I running to the emergency side, and I was like, you know, where's Judy Orr Baldwin at? And I was like, we don't have a Judy Orr Baldwin. I was like, have they been in a wreck? I was like, is Jamie Baldwin here?
26: Josh found his stepdad, Jamie, in a hospital room.
27: And I was like, where's my mom at? He was like, she didn't make it. I was like, what do you mean she didn't make it? And he said, she's dead.
26: Chris arrived shortly after and got the terrible news. He asked his stepdad what happened.
5: And all he said was, I wish it would have been me.
27: It felt like a dream. I mean, I was like, well, I cannot believe we're going through this again.
24: Yeah, because your dad died.
5: Yeah.
27: Tragically.
26: Their dad, Judy's first husband, died in a motorcycle accident 12 years earlier. It just seemed unbelievable to now lose their mom, also in a crash.
24: So here you are, having to say goodbye to your other parent,
27: Yeah. Your
24: mom.
5: And
24: that's really a hard thing to do, to lose both of your parents at such a young age.
5: You know,
27: I know nothing's perfect, but like our family was, we didn't have any problems, and we were all happy. And, you know, our parents are gone.
26: Around 6:30 that morning, Judy's 23-year-old niece, Jessie McWaters, was sound asleep when her phone rang. Her dad gave her the tragic news that her aunt, known as Little Judy because she was just 4'11", had been killed.
23: And he said, Little Judy's dead. And I was like, what are you talking about? He said, Little Judy is dead. I just started screaming and crying. I woke up everybody in the house.
26: When Judy's nephew heard the news, he realized his aunt's beloved Yorkie was all alone. So early in the morning, he headed over to Judy's house.
19: The whole time, I'm thinking, I'm just going to the house to get the dog.
26: Rodney Wright wasn't prepared for what he saw once he walked inside that house.
19: It was a shock. I couldn't believe it. I go into the living room and I see blood all over the place. Blood in the floor. Went into the bathroom. There's more blood. I mean, the whole time we're thinking it was a car wreck, and now what happened?
15: Coming up.
7: When I came back in, she was there to fireplace and floor.
15: What Jamie says happened to Judy.
7: I got her up, I got her in the bathroom, and I cleaned her up, and it was bleeding bad.
15: And then the clue that baffled the coroner.
24: So this was going to be the key area in the autopsy.
17: Right there.
15: When Dateline continues.
8: Mm-hmm.
26: Just a few hours after Judy Orr Baldwin was found dead at the scene of a car crash, her nephew was stunned to find blood in her house, a lot of it. He had no idea what was going on.
19: It was so confusing. Stuff just didn't add up.
26: Turns out there was an explanation. Judy's husband told investigators there had actually been two accidents that night. Judy had taken a terrible fall at home, the reason for all that blood. They were on their way to the hospital when they crashed.
23: I was in complete shock that she was gone.
26: Now Judy's family, including her niece, was grieving.
23: She was the bright light in a dark room. She really was.
0: Was Judy a romantic? Did she believe in true love?
23: She did believe in true love just because she had experienced it. Todd was her one true love.
26: Todd was her first husband who died in that motorcycle crash.
23: I think after he passed, she was kind of longing for that love, and she wanted to be loved like that again.
0: Was Judy lonely?
23: She was lonely. She wanted somebody for sure.
26: So Judy's family was happy when she started dating Jamie Baldwin, a former police officer and 911 operator. The couple had a whirlwind romance, and after just 8 months, they married in 2012.
0: How did you feel that your mom was with a former police officer?
27: Safe, you know, protecting somebody that would help her if she was in need, you know, somebody that was had her back.
0: Did they seem happy?
27: Oh, yeah, that was extremely happy. And, you know, her being happy, I'm extremely happy.
26: Detective Chris Reynolds, who knew Judy personally, was looking into her death as part of a routine investigation.
4: I knew Miss Judy for a very long time, ever since I was a child.
0: Did you like her?
4: Oh, yes. Everybody liked her or loved her.
26: The detective had never met Judy's husband, but wanted more details on what happened that night. So about a week after her death, he asked Jamie to come down to the sheriff's office.
0: Why do you bring him in even though you believe that this is an accident?
4: We're crossing our T's and dotting our I's. I want to make sure I have everything covered.
7: I mean, she was just one of those people that as soon as you met her, you were a friend of her, you loved her, that smile. She was just bigger than life.
26: Jamie said he had mostly recovered from his minor injuries. Emotionally, though, he said he had a lot of healing to do.
7: I've asked God a million times why you just didn't take me. Why did you have to take a woman like that? See, I could have done it without her.
26: Jamie said the night Judy died, he and his wife were decorating their Christmas tree. He then briefly stepped outside to put some tools away in his shed.
7: When I came back in, she was there at the fireplace and the floor. I don't know, she decided to fix up on the tree. I don't know, I was in the shop. And I never even asked her what she was doing.
26: Jamie said he assumed Judy fell off the ladder and hit her head on the mantle. On the floor were two stocking holders. One of them was broken.
7: I got her up and got her in the bathroom and I cleaned her up and it was bleeding bad.
26: Jamie told the detective he grabbed a washcloth from the bathroom and put pressure on her wound, but the bleeding didn't stop. He thought Judy needed stitches.
7: I was like, I gotta take you to the hospital. And she looked up at me. She said, I am not going to Chester. She hated Chester Hospital.
26: Although Chester Hospital was a few minutes from their house, he said the couple got into their Jeep and started driving to a bigger hospital 30 minutes away.
7: I asked her, I said, how you feeling? She said, my hips hurt. And I said, it's going to be okay. We're going to get stitches. And she looked up at me. She said, I love you. I said, I love you too. And I looked up. I'm pretty sure it was a truck. It was like 3/4 of the way in our lane. And I mean, if I wouldn't have swerved to the right to miss it, we'd have hit head on.
26: And that's when he said they went flying down that embankment, ending up in the creek. Jamie said the impact of the crash knocked him out.
7: We hit something. And then it was a big, just gigantic, just like a stop. So I reached out for Judy. She ain't there. And I finally found her. She's laying near the creek.
8: I'll walk you back up here.
26: After about an hour, the interview was finished. Jamie's story seemed to match what the seasoned detective had seen for himself. Like that bloody washcloth in the Jeep. and when he went to the house the night of the accident.
4: I see blood around the mantle and blood on the floor. And I did see the ladder leaned up toward the Christmas tree at the time.
0: Does the blood look consistent with a possible fall
4: Yes.
0: from the ladder?
4: Yes. It's an accident. As of right now, it's an accident.
26: While Detective Reynolds was continuing his investigation, the coroner was still trying to figure out what caused Judy's death. He wanted to know more about the large wound on her forehead.
17: There was no damage to her legs, to her arms. All of it was concentrated around her head.
0: So this was going to be the key area in the autopsy.
17: Thing right there.
26: He concluded Judy died from a skull fracture caused by some sort of blunt force trauma to her head. And those raccoon eyes were the result of a large amount of blood accumulated in her skull. But the coroner struggled to figure out what caused that fracture.
17: I need to know, what do you think she fell against? What was told by Mr. Baldwin? She struck her head on the mantle. She might have fallen on the stocking holder. But all this stuff's got to be added up.
26: He had to determine if the fatal injury happened during that fall at her house or during the car accident. Even though Judy had two autopsies before she was buried, the coroner couldn't reach a conclusion. So her death certificate read, pending investigation.
15: Coming up, Jessie becomes suspicious about her aunt's death and takes matters into her own hands.
0: You decided to record the call.
23: I did record it.

0: It appeared Judy or Baldwin had been involved in two accidents on the same night. Most people, including Detective Reynolds, seemed to agree. Sadly, it looked like Judy was the victim of bad luck. One person, however, wasn't buying it. Judy's niece. When she thought about what happened, it seemed suspicious.
1: I had a very weird feeling in my stomach.
0: Although Jamie had an explanation for why he took his wife to that faraway hospital, it didn't make sense to Jesse.
1: I'm like, why would you not go to Chester Hospital? It's so close to the house if she just bumped her head, you know.
0: And why did Jamie take a dark, rural back road to the hospital when he could have taken a much faster nearby highway?
2: Do you think that was odd?
1: That was super odd to me.
0: So Jesse decided to take a bold step. She put her amateur detective hat on and called Jamie.
2: You decided to record the call that you had with Jamie.
1: I did record it.
2: What in your gut was telling you to record this call?
1: I'm not sure what exactly told me to do it. I'm surprised I did it because I was in such shock, but I knew in my heart that something else had happened, and I wanted to hear what he had to say.
3: Hey, Jamie.
0: She asked Jamie how he got knocked out when the Jeep crashed.
3: What'd
1: you hit your head on?
3: Probably the roll bar, or most likely, or the door, I don't know.
0: But Jesse was most concerned about her aunt's final moments.
3: I just don't want her to suffer.
4: She didn't suffer, Jesse. She didn't. You know how much me and her loved each other?
3: Yes, sir.
4: I mean, we had an awesome life together.
3: Yes, sir.
2: How would you describe his demeanor?
1: I would simply say he had zero remorse. He was talking just how we're talking. No emotion, really.
4: She's in heaven. We both know she's in heaven.
3: Yeah.
4: So, that's good news.
2: One thing that struck me was he said, that's the good news.
1: Yeah.
2: Which seemed a little, like the language was a little odd.
1: Yeah, it didn't make any sense to me either. And it was just like an eerie feeling. Like, kind of, why would you say that in this phone call?
0: Jesse couldn't get the phone call out of her head.
1: I sat there and I replayed that recording so many times.
2: Are you expressing your concerns to Judy's sons, your cousins?
1: I let them listen to the phone call and I told them, I was like, y'all, this just isn't sitting right with me.
0: After Judy's sons started to think about it, they too had serious doubts.
5: We're sitting there trying to figure out what really happened to our mom.
6: Yeah, because nobody would tell us anything.
0: But soon, one of Judy's friends would tell the brothers more than they ever wanted to know. Kay Black and Judy were nearly inseparable and shared their most personal secrets with each other.
2: You said you were like sisters.
7: We were. I miss her a lot. A whole lot.
0: Kay and her husband Randall considered themselves Judy and Jamie's best friends. The four belonged to a biker group called the Carolina Thunder Christian Motorcycle Club, Helping Hands and Harleys. They spent nearly every weekend with the couple, and Kay knew something about Judy and Jamie that almost no one else did.
7: Talking with Judy, I knew their marriage wasn't like he was making everybody believe.
8: He'll find out.
0: Jamie told others, including Detective Reynolds in that interview, he had a strong, happy marriage.
8: Is there anything that I need to know about that

0: that may come up in the future?
1: I mean, like what?
0: I mean, just anything that I didn't know about.
1: Nothing. We had a great life. Did you? You never got an argument.
0: Everybody has disagreements.
1: Please go talk to my friends. You'll find out that we were perfect. I mean, we were just perfect.
0: Nobody's perfect, Jack. Everybody has issues.
1: It's about as perfect as you could get. I mean, we had a great relationship.
2: Kay says a few months before her death, Judy confided in her that her marriage was on the rocks. She thought something was going on with Jamie and another woman, a single mom named Terry King, who also happened to be the bike club's treasurer.
3: She started having her suspicions.
4: What is she thinking?
3: She was thinking Jamie and Terry were having an affair.
4: The club treasurer?
3: Yes.
4: And Jamie?
3: Jamie. If one went to smoke, they would look at the other one and say, come on, let's go smoke. Judy didn't like that. Little things like that Judy had started picking up on.
5: We'd seen a lot of touchy-feely stuff that didn't quite look right.
3: And Judy would ask me about it. And I'd say, maybe, maybe not. Nobody knows for sure, but everybody's talking about it.
2: So Judy decided to find out for herself.
3: She even confronted Terry.
4: And what did Terry say?
3: Terry said, we're not doing anything. She confronted Jamie. And he told her the same thing. She said, but Kay, they're so calm about it. She said, I know they're doing something.
2: Within about a week of Judy's death, Kay sat Judy's sons down and told them everything. As they absorbed it all, they remembered something strange. Terry King was at the hospital the night their mom died. In fact, she got there before they did.
6: Why are you here before us? I mean, this is our mom. Our flesh and blood.
7: Yeah, we talking about 1 or 2 o'clock in the morning.
2: And there was another, even more awkward story Kay felt she needed to share with Judy's sons.
7: I don't want to tell y'all this, but I'm going to tell you. Your mom, she said that Jamie's been trying to get your mom to have a threesome with him and Terry.
4: What?
7: Yeah.
4: This is not something your mom wanted?
7: No.
6: No.
7: Well, when she told me that, blew my
4: mind. Or something that you want to think about.
6: No, I don't want to think about either.
4: Sex lies in a Christian bike club.
3: Yeah. Exactly.
4: Who would have thought?
5: Exactly.
2: Soon after Kay opened up to Judy's family, she called Detective Chris Reynolds.
3: I said, Chris, I have some texts from Judy. I said, and I think you need to see them because she tells in there that she suspected Jamie and Terry. He said, I'll get back with you, Kay. I said, okay, and I never heard from him again.
2: The brothers and Jesse also felt they weren't getting anywhere with the detective.
6: We got to find somebody to help us, and we got to, you know, get some answers.
8: I'm like, why? Why is nobody doing anything? Just didn't make sense.
2: But soon, it would all start to make sense with some bombshell news.
9: Coming up, a disturbing revelation about Jamie's alleged girlfriend and important evidence.
4: What happened to the blood at Judy's house?
10: What we found out was that Terry went to the house and cleaned it up.
9: When Dateline continues.
2: Two months had passed since Judy's death, and her family was questioning Jamie's story about what happened. Then, they heard something stunning about Terry King and Jamie. They moved in together.
4: So what are you guys thinking?
7: What?
4: He's moving in quickly with her.
6: Yeah.
7: That's when we're thinking, okay, the police is going to hit on this. Something, I mean, somebody's looking into this.
2: The brothers had been pushing the Chester County Prosecutor's Office to look deeper into their mom's death. In fact, Deputy Prosecutor Candace Lively was keeping tabs on the sheriff's investigation.
10: We were just being told through the sheriff's office that they were doing what they were supposed to do.
2: Turns out they weren't. The prosecutor would learn there were serious problems with the sheriff's investigation.
4: They're basically saying, we got this, we don't need your help right now.
10: Exactly, and we were hearing from the family that people hadn't been interviewed yet. They were concerned that evidence hadn't been collected.
4: Chris Reynolds said that he truly believed it was an accident. And so he just didn't feel that need to investigate this as a crime, a potential crime.
10: Right, and that is something that with his experience, he should have known that you don't make those kind of assumptions up front. When someone dies, you treat it as it's a murder until you know otherwise.
2: We asked Detective Reynolds about how he handled the investigation.
4: Did you collect Jamie's clothes? Did you take Judy's clothes? Did you take her cell phone? Did you take Jamie's cell phone?
11: No, ma'am.
4: Why not?
11: We didn't collect anything at the house. That was just a judgment call.
12: Some considered that a questionable call because there was something else. Early in the investigation, the coroner told the detective he thought Judy's death looked suspicious, that it might even be a homicide.
4: Wouldn't you, as just being overly cautious as a detective, say,
11: yes, ma'am,
4: we should do a little more here. We should get evidence. And even if it's not a murder, at least we have it.
11: We
4: did our job.
11: I agree 100%.
4: We don't need it, maybe, but let's get it.
11: I agree 100%.
12: And those photos the detective took inside Judy's house, this is how a number of them came out.
4: Some of them were so blurry and bad.
11: Yeah, the camera we had wasn't good at the time.
4: But I mean, even if a camera's not that great, you could still take still shots.
11: I struggle with that camera that we had.
12: He also failed to collect critical forensic evidence.
4: Did you say to your supervisor, I think we should have someone come in and look at this blood?
11: No, I didn't.
4: Do you think you should have done that?
11: Absolutely. I've never denied that.
12: Reynolds never sealed the house after he photographed it so anyone could go in. And someone did. Terry King. Remember, she was in Jamie's hospital room the night in question.
4: What happened to the blood evidence at Judy's house?
10: Well, according to what we found out in our investigation was that Terry left the hospital and she went back to the house and cleaned it up.
4: With permission from Detective Reynolds?
10: Yes.
12: Not only did he give her permission to clean it up, he offered help.
11: I even gave her a number to a company. They specialize in crime scenes and disaster restorations. I said, somebody has to clean it up.
4: So you're giving her advice about how to clean up a potential crime scene?
11: No, she asked. She asked for help. And that's with anybody else in the case. If they ask, you know, advice on how to...
4: Right,
11: she just
4: but you're giving her advice on how to clean up a potential crime scene.
11: Yeah, but at the time, the crime scene, we were done with.
4: So she's literally erasing the crime scene.
10: And that's exactly what happened.
4: Whether she was intentionally erasing a
10: right.
4: crime scene or not.
10: Exactly.
4: Is this the most bungled evidence collection, handling of a scene that you've ever seen?
10: Yes, and I think bungled might be being a little nice because there was no evidence collection.
12: Even though there was a lack of evidence, the prosecutor spoke to the coroner about Judy's severe head injuries and came to the conclusion this was no accident, but a murder.
10: At some point, I'm going to have to look at this family and possibly tell them that we're not going to have what we need to get justice for your family member.
12: Judy's family was losing hope.
4: And weeks are going by.
6: Mm-hmm. Oh, weeks.
4: Months are going by.
6: Yeah.
12: Then, a breakthrough. 8 months after Judy's death, the sheriff's office agreed to allow SLED to take charge of the case. That's South Carolina's top law enforcement agency.
4: What does SLED do now that they're taking this over?
10: They jumped in.
12: Agents went to Judy's house and took hundreds of photos, detailed measurements, took another look at the vehicle and re-examined the autopsy findings. They came to the same conclusion as the prosecutor. It all added up to homicide.
10: We said we definitely have enough to present to a grand jury at this point.
4: And?
10: Yes. True build indictment for murder.
12: For Judy's family, it was a long time coming. In August of 2018, a year and a half after her death, Jamie Baldwin was arrested for the murder of his wife.
4: You get a call, finally,
6: mm-hmm.
4: that Jamie has been arrested.
6: Oh.
4: Were you shocked?
6: You could breathe a little bit. I mean, he's arrested, like, for the murder of my mom.
12: But now came the hard part, how to prosecute a case with little physical evidence.
4: This was no slam dunk.
10: It was far from it. And the family knew going in that we had a real battle.
9: Coming up, the jaw-dropping story told by the Jeep.
4: Most people are aware that planes have black boxes. Vehicles have them too. And in this case, Judy's Wrangler had a black box.
13: It did.
9: When day

0: October 2019. It was a story that gripped the people of Chester County, South Carolina. It had been almost 3 years since the death of Judy Orr Baldwin, and now her husband was about to go on trial for murder.
1: Were you worried that because the investigation wasn't handled the way it should have been, that that could impact
2: the trial? I thought it'd get thrown out I thought it was going to have a huge impact.
3: We offered him a plea deal.
1: There was a plea deal?
2: Mm-hmm. It was.
1: He turned it down?
2: He turned it down.
0: Jamie Baldwin pleaded not guilty.
4: It was probably the most substantially circumstantial evidence I've ever tried in a murder case.
0: With what little evidence the prosecution had, Candace Lively set out to prove that Jamie killed his wife and then tried to cover it up.
5: He faked that car accident.
4: This is unfortunately simply about someone who wanted to get rid of his wife, who wanted to have control of what he wanted to do when he wanted to do it.
0: Lively told jurors the couple had argued multiple times about Terry King. And on the night of Judy's death, she believes Judy demanded her husband end his relationship with Terry.
4: He got extremely angry. He has a temper, and he attacked her at that mantle.
0: The prosecutor alleged that in a fit of rage, Jamie took one of those stocking holders from the mantle and hit Judy so hard it caused her brain to bleed, leaving her with those raccoon eyes.
1: When I actually hold it in my hands, this thing is heavy.
4: Yeah, it is very heavy.
0: The stocking holder's shape closely matched the irregular cut on Judy's head.
4: Whenever you look at the picture of that Santa stocking holder, it really fit the ridges in that unusual laceration.
0: A medical expert for the prosecution testified that after Judy was attacked, she probably died within 5 minutes. Lively argued that's when Jamie came up with his elaborate plan to cover up his crime.
4: He comes up with this idea of, you know, maybe her falling off the ladder isn't going to be a good explanation as to why she has these horrible injuries.
0: So she said Jamie took his wife's dead body, put it in the Jeep, and then took that dark rural road so he wouldn't be seen when he staged the accident.
4: He comes up with the idea that she was ejected from the vehicle. He pulls her out and stages her.
0: To prove the car crash was staged, the prosecution relied on then-Lance Corporal Brian Trotter. He's an accident reconstruction expert with the State Highway Patrol who was on the scene that night.
6: What this tells you, if you're...
0: He testified and showed us how a device in the Jeep recorded the last seconds of the vehicle's movements.
7: Most people are aware that planes have black boxes. I personally wasn't aware that vehicles have them too. And in this case, Judy's Wrangler, like this one, had a black box.
6: It did. So I took this one out of a retired police car to show you what they look like.
0: In simple terms, when there's an accident, a car hits something, it triggers the black box to start recording information.
7: What did you learn from Judy's black box?
6: Well, the one for this case came back with no data.
7: So no data is actually really important.
6: In this case, it is.
0: No data means no crash. The corporal's theory is that Jamie slowly and purposely drove his Jeep into the creek.
8: This came.
0: The most surprising witness was Terry King, the woman at the center of the alleged love triangle.
4: I was hoping that when she finally was put under oath in court, that she would come clean.
0: Terry was no longer living with Jamie.
8: Are you wanting to be here today?
9: Yes, ma'am.
0: Even though she was a witness for the state, the prosecutor immediately faced a big challenge. Terry flat out denied having a romantic relationship with Jamie.
8: Is it fair to say that you were both in love with each other?
9: No, that is not fair.
8: Why?
9: I wasn't in love with him. I did love him.
8: You were in love with him, but you did love him.
9: Yes.
8: And how long had you loved him but not been in love with him?
9: I've never been in love with him.
8: Now, Ms. King, were you having a sexual relationship with the defendant?
9: No, ma'am.
0: But the prosecutor did have text messages sent between Terry and Jamie.
8: I'm going to show you this highlighted portion here.
0: The judge ruled she couldn't show them to the jury, but she could question Terry about them.
8: What kind of things would y'all say to each other about how you felt about one another?
9: I would tell him I loved him.
8: Okay.
9: He would say the same to me.
8: He would say the same to you.
5: not only you said you loved each other, that you missed each other?
9: Yes.
5: And did you ever tell him, you can tell me 1,000 times a day and I'll never get tired of hearing it?
9: Yeah, I guess I did.
0: Terry testified she and Jamie were just platonic roommates, nothing more.
1: You felt that Terry was misleading the jury?
4: Absolutely. And she had tried to mislead us for months as well.
0: Lively said she had suspicions Terry may have played a part in the murder, but never found any evidence to prove it. Terry denies any involvement. The defense was up next, and they were ready to exploit all the holes in the prosecution's case. Would it be enough to set Jamie free?
3: Coming up, an expert witness says Judy's blood in the Jeep proves the prosecution is wrong about when she died.
10: If she's actively bleeding, she is technically alive.
1: After she left the house.
10: After leaving the house.
3: And then the verdict.
11: You could just hear everybody gasp.
3: When Dateline

0: Jamie Baldwin, the former police officer, was facing life in prison for the murder of his wife. His attorneys, Philip Jameson and Brad Jordan, argued Terry King's testimony undermined the state's entire case.
1: Terry King testified that there was no affair, and there was no evidence of an affair.
0: The defense asked Terry to further explain her living situation with Jamie.
2: When Mr. Baldwin moved into your house, did he have a separate bedroom?
3: Yes, sir.
2: And did he stay in that separate bedroom?
3: Yes, sir.
0: And she said there was an innocent explanation for those text messages between her and Jamie, the ones where she said she loved him.
2: Would you say to friends that you felt strongly about I love you?
3: I say it every day to almost everyone I talk to.
2: Doesn't mean you have an affair with him, though. Do you ever tell Judy you love her?
3: Every time I talk to her.
0: Not only that, but she told jurors she would never betray Judy.
2: How would you describe your relationship with Ms. Baldwin?
3: My best friend I ever had.
2: You sometimes stayed in their house, is that correct?
3: Yes.
2: Was Judy always there when you stayed?
3: Yes.
0: Most importantly, the defense insisted, there was no crime, just two tragic accidents. And they said the state didn't have any evidence to prove otherwise.
1: There was no DNA, there were no fingerprints, there was no weapon.
0: They called Detective Reynolds to the stand and attacked his investigation as shoddy.
2: What do you feel would have been better?
4: The scene at home should have been processed with
5: it. How does that all play into your defense?
1: Had they done a better job, we probably wouldn't find ourselves in this situation. They would have cleared up all those questions at that time, and this would have gone down as an accident, which is what it was.
0: The defense did agree the stocking holder may have caused Judy's fatal injury, but not because Jamie used it as a weapon.
1: We believe that what happened was she was on a ladder at the mantelpiece. She fell and struck the ornament, which was sitting on the mantelpiece, and then fell to the floor.
0: Ross Gardner, a crime scene analyst for the defense, testified and told us all the blood found in Judy's Jeep proved something crucial, that she was alive when they crashed. He pointed to the blood on the bumper, the passenger door, and the saturation of blood on her seat.
6: So we're looking at the passenger seat, and what we can see is there's saturation throughout.
0: Gardner says, contrary to the prosecution's theory that Judy died within 5 minutes at her home, the evidence in the Jeep proved that was impossible.
6: If she's actively bleeding, her heart is beating, she is technically alive.
5: In the Jeep?
6: In the Jeep.
5: After she left the house?
6: After leaving the house, literally this tells us that she was bleeding while in the Jeep.
0: The defense also pointed to several experts, including the prosecution's, who all agreed Judy's injuries could have been accidental.
7: Having three medical experts who can't say, hey, this is definitely not an accident. In my mind, that there's reasonable doubt.
1: We only had to convince one person.
0: After 7 days of testimony, the case went to the jury. The prosecutor felt there was a good chance Jamie could walk. So she turned to the family for support, and Judy herself.
8: I really felt like I had Judy on my shoulder. I really did. I felt that family just really gave me a lot of hope and faith.
0: Less than 3 hours later, there was a verdict.
9: We were all, everybody was holding hands as tight as we could. And when they read that verdict, I mean, you could just hear everybody gasp.
10: We, the jury, find the defendant James Harold Baldwin Jr. guilty of murder. Oh, my God.
11: I just broke down crying because I just couldn't believe it. We finally got justice for Mom.
0: Detective Chris Reynolds was in the courthouse that day, too. He believes the jury made the right decision, and he wants the public to know he did more than they think to look into Judy's death. Still, he realizes because of his incomplete investigation, a killer might have walked free.
5: You get emotional over this.
12: I do. I take it personal. This case was a big learning experience for me, that I never dropped the ball on anything. And that night I did. And I'm sorry for it.
0: Jamie never took the stand, but he did speak at his sentencing.
13: She fell from a ladder. I was trying to get her to the hospital. I love my wife, I mean, more than anybody in this room. I mean, we have a great relationship.
0: The judge sentenced the 60-year-old to life in prison without the chance of parole. Jamie is appealing.
5: Is he evil?
9: Yeah, he 100% evil. Satan's spawn. 100%.
14: Thank you.
0: Judy's family says they can finally move on with their lives. And there's one thing that brings them peace.
5: You're religious. Does that give you any comfort to know that your mom and dad are now together?
11: Oh, yeah. I mean, they're in a better place than we are.
5: What would you say to Judy if she could hear you?
9: I would just tell her I love her, and I would give her the biggest hug.
15: That's all for now. I'm Lester Holt. Thanks for joining us.
16: She said that things were getting really bad. There was no fear of anything like what happened. I don't know if something snapped. I was shocked, and I couldn't say anything.
15: A doctor comes home, but not for long.
17: I think my wife is having a stroke.
15: An hour later, she was back at the hospital she'd just left.
18: She had this blank stare in her eyes.
15: 3 days later, she was dead.
19: I said, she's my child. I gave birth to her. I want to know what happened to her.
15: At first, it was just a medical mystery.
14: I'm seeing a healthy, white female that for all intents and purposes should be alive.
18: To them, this was out of this world. Just couldn't make any sense of it.
15: But it soon became a murder mystery.
16: She said, are you sitting down?
15: Because once they finally discovered what killed her, the next question was who.
18: If he couldn't have her, no one was going to have her.
16: I still haven't made sense of it. I still haven't made sense of it.
15: I'm Lester Holt, and this is Dateline. Here's Dennis Murphy with Lethal Weapon.
20: The emergency room trauma team was losing her. She'd been wheeled in glassy-eyed and gasping for breath.
16: Her heart stopped, so they had to restart her heart.
20: And within minutes, machines were doing the breathing and blood circulation for 41-year-old Autumn Klein, wife, mother, medical doctor, a rising star in the field of women's neurology. A star whose light was dimming, even as they tried desperately to keep her going.
18: These are doctors who are treating trauma patients every day. This one had totally puzzled them.
20: The woman failing in the ER, Dr. Klein, was in many ways what modern Pittsburgh was all about. The gleaming downtown towers didn't need to worry anymore about grimy soot from the steel mill smokestacks along the river. The steel industry here had mostly died by the early 80s and moved overseas. Universities, technology, medicine, and finance. That was the foundation of the new Pittsburgh they called the Renaissance. And Robert Ferrante and his wife, Dr. Autumn Klein, relocated from Boston, were just the kind of Renaissance minds the city was hoping to attract. Autumn's colleague, Dr. Karen Roos.
21: She said that she loved Pittsburgh. She loved her patients, that the people of Pittsburgh were wonderful, and she was so happy to be there.
20: Autumn had always intended to be a caregiver. Her cousin, closest sisters, Sharon King, remembers that even as a little girl, she administered playtime TLC.
16: We had a doctor's office, and our patients were our stuffed animals.
22: And Dr. Autumn Klein was holding clinic hours.
16: She was the doctor.
20: It was an interest that took root early for Autumn and never left. Always a top-of-her-class student in the Baltimore area. She later got her undergraduate degree in neuroscience from Amherst.
16: Now, helping people was the main thing. She was just so smart, so intelligent, so thoughtful, and so caring.
22: You and your husband must have been very, very proud of her.
19: We were.
20: Lois Klein is Autumn's mom.
19: We knew that she was putting her mind on her studies, and we were giving her the best education we could possibly give her, and she was taking advantage of it.
20: Med school was a certainty. Autumn announced she was heading to Boston. Her mother worried the city's crime rate was too high.
19: She said, I'm going to Boston University Medical School. And I said, no, you're not. And she said, yes, I am. And I said, no, you're not. And she said, yes, I am. And she went to Boston University Medical School. She had a mind of her own.
20: In medical school, Autumn developed a romantic thing for a research colleague and he for her. Robert Ferranti, Bob to his friends, held a PhD in neuroscience and was hunting for cures to devastating brain illnesses like Lou Gehrig's and Huntington's diseases. He was also more than 20 years her senior, divorced with two grown kids.
19: I simply told her that that was a little bit too old for her. I didn't think that that was the right age.
20: But 2 days before graduation from med school, a determined Autumn, wasting no time, was walking down the aisle with her much older bridegroom.
22: And what was your impression of him, Sharon?
16: Nice guy, a charming guy, a bit heady, you know.
22: Egghead?
16: Yeah.
22: Nerdy?
16: Yeah. And she kind of was, and she kind of wasn't, you know.
20: The couple made a home just outside Boston. In a few years, a baby girl arrived into their hectic lives. Autumn took it in stride.
16: A 2 a.m. diaper change is nothing for her. She's, you know, I mean, a 2 a.m. call from the hospital, you have to come in to take care of this patient. You know, she's used to that.
20: The new mother was becoming a sought-after specialist in neurological ailments in women. But Autumn was growing frustrated with Boston, and professionally, she felt as though she'd crested there. That's when Pittsburgh loomed into view. In 2011, the University of Pittsburgh and its renowned sister medical center offered an ideal career move. For Bob, a new research lab. For Autumn, a chance to head her own department.
21: Autumn was not just a rising star, she was a shooting star. She was nationally recognized as a leader in her field at a very young age.
20: But still something was gnawing at her, a kind of emotional vacuum. She wanted to have another child. By now in her early 40s, she was taking fertility treatments, hormone injections, but nothing was happening.
22: Was it really eating away at her that she wasn't getting pregnant? Time was going by.
16: Yes, and, you know, just speaking from experience, fertility treatments are the loneliest place a woman will ever go.
20: Looking back, her mom, Lois, recognizes now some worrisome signs, changes in her daughter.
19: I kind of saw that she wasn't herself too much anymore, that she was kind of a little, what do you call it, kind of a little down maybe here and there.
20: Then in early 2013, the couple tried a new approach to the baby problem. A fertility doctor thought the bodybuilding supplement known as creatine just might help Autumn get pregnant. As it turned out, her husband Bob had been using the stuff in his research. So on April 17th, Autumn Klein seemed ready to give creatine a try. She texted her husband that day, "I ovulate tomorrow." He answered, "Perfect timing. Creatine. Smiley face." These are hospital security camera pictures that show Autumn throughout the day and leaving work late that night. 10 minutes later, she was home. And minutes after that, her husband, Bob Ferranti, was on the phone to 911.
2: Somebody tell me now, one, what's the address you might
17: have? Hello, hello, please, please, please.
20: His wife slumped on the kitchen floor, gasping for breath. The dispatcher asked the husband what he was seeing.
17: I think my wife is having a stroke.
20: Paramedic Steve Mason and his partner arrived at the Ferranti home to find a woman in very bad shape.
3: She was lying on her back on the kitchen floor. Her eyes were open, and she was unresponsive.
20: An hour after walking home from the medical center where she worked, Dr. Autumn Klein, seen here in hospital surveillance footage, was back as a gravely ill patient in its emergency room. And whatever was happening to her was a medical mystery to the team trying to keep her alive. Then they saw the blood, so neon red, so out of their experience.
15: When we come back, Autumn is surrounded by some of the best doctors in the country. But no doctor can work miracles.
4: To them, this was out of this world. Just couldn't make any sense out of it.
15: Maybe someone else could. When Dateline continues.
20: Dr. Autumn Klein had been rushed by ambulance to the ER of the University of Pittsburgh Medical Center after slumping to the kitchen floor of her home.
3: We thought that there was definitely a possibility of a stroke, and we knew that she was in critical condition.
20: Now the trauma team surrounding her was trying desperately to keep her vital signs going. Alan Jennings, at the time a reporter with NBC's Pittsburgh affiliate WPXI, covered the story. He recounted what doctors later said about that night.
18: She had this blank stare in her eyes, barely a pulse.
20: And they didn't know what had happened to her.
18: No, they didn't.
20: Autumn was struggling to breathe.
18: And then in comes the ventilator.
20: The ventilator, the machines are now taking over.
18: Taking over to keep her alive so they could, until they could determine what in the world was going on.
20: At some point, Alan, did they realize that this is one of their own? This is that brilliant young doctor that works in the women's neurology unit?
18: They did at one point. I don't know that they would have treated anyone any differently, but she was one of them, one of the team.
20: When Autumn's husband, medical researcher Bob Ferranti, arrived in the trauma room, he tried to give the team some of his wife's medical history. He explained she'd been on fertility hormones.
18: She had headaches, fainting spells, and that she generally was expressing that she hadn't been feeling well.
20: He told the ER doctors he thought his wife had suffered a stroke, though diagnostic tests said otherwise. By then, Bob Ferranti had already called his father and mother-in-law at their home near Baltimore with the bad news. Autumn's mother, Lois Klein, said they got in the car immediately to drive through the night to Pittsburgh. She was counting out the exits.
19: And I said, please let me get to Frederick. Then please let me get to Hagerstown. Please let me get to Hancock, and please let me get to Pittsburgh.
20: Back in the ER, a resident trying to rally Autumn's failing body stuck an IV into her and noticed something quite odd. Her blood in his tube showed shocking red.
22: And the observation of that doc at the bedside that this blood is too red. Why am I seeing blood this brilliantly red saturation?
18: To them, this was out of this world. Just couldn't make any sense out of it.
20: Eventually, Autumn went into cardiac arrest. Doctors managed to bring her back, barely.
18: They actually took turns doing chest compressions to try to get some reaction from her, to try to get her heart moving and pumping again.
20: Another doctor reviewed Autumn's symptoms and ordered up a test. He wanted a toxicology screen of her blood. Hours passed. Her blood was being pumped into a machine that was doing the oxygenating work of her heart and lungs. At some point, word had reached her cousin Sharon, now living in Washington State. Sharon talked by phone to Autumn's frantic husband, Bob, and was grateful for his medical background.
16: He was calling his colleagues, you know, he knows this neurologist or this person, this, you know, great, you know, use your resources. You know, I had no idea what was going on.
20: Eventually, though, Autumn lost brain function. By the time her parents finally made it to the hospital, they could see there was little hope for their daughter.
19: They had a lot of tubes and things hooked up to her. And I held her hand and I talked to her and I told her, you heal everybody else's brain. Why can't you heal your own?
20: Sharon wanted desperately to fly out from Washington State to see Autumn, but her Aunt Lois told her to wait.
16: That's my other half in that hospital bed. I need to be there.
20: Doctors managed to keep Autumn alive for two full days. At some point, Sharon could tell that Autumn's grieving husband had run out of hope.
16: And he did say to me, I'm going to go spend the last night with the love of my life. And at the time, I thought, it's not over yet.
20: But in the ER suite, everyone knew it was. Autumn's little girl was brought to her bedside.
19: She made some comment to somebody about, I don't think mommy's ever going to come home again.
20: On the third day after she'd been wheeled into the ER, Autumn's exhausted colleagues pronounced her dead and turned off the machines keeping her alive.
16: A lot of my life feels like it doesn't make sense without her. You know, she was there for everything.
20: Autumn's husband and family now had funeral plans to make and even darker days to get through. But one person wasn't done with the mysterious case of Autumn Klein. His work was just getting started. Dr. Todd Lukasiewicz, associate medical examiner for Allegheny County, performed the autopsy on Autumn.
1: It was regarded as a sudden, unexpected death.
20: Which meant the county needed to figure out why this otherwise healthy woman was dead. There was no reason to suspect fertility hormones, vitamins, or supplements like creatine could have led to her collapse. Her brain showed no signs of a stroke, though an examination of the heart did reveal an abnormally shaped heart valve.
1: It's a congenital anomaly found in approximately 2% of the population.
6: Does it lead to early death?
1: Not in your 40s. You need to be symptomatic.
20: At the conclusion of Autumn Klein's autopsy, the medical examiner was perplexed as to what killed this woman.
1: I'm not seeing anything. I'm seeing a healthy, white female that, for all intents and purposes, should be alive.
20: On the form that asked for cause of death, Dr. Lukasiewicz wrote, pending, no definitive answer. But in a few days' time, he would have more information. The blood work was back from the lab. Autumn Klein had suffered a very unnatural death.
15: Coming up, what exactly had killed Autumn?
7: I was shocked, and I couldn't say anything.
15: Or is the question, who? When Dateline continues.

0: 2 days after Allegheny County's associate medical examiner performed his autopsy on Autumn Klein, the phone rang. The voice on the other end was from the hospital. Autumn's blood tests were back. Dr. Todd Lukasiewicz was startled to hear what the lab found.
1: Lethal, deadly amount of cyanide.
2: What did that tell you?
1: That told me that I have a cause of death now.
0: Cyanide, the poison of the Nazi death camps and the Jonestown massacre of the 70s. Lethal, fast-killing stuff. Not a common cause of death.
1: I have done approximately 3,500 cases in my career, and this is my first case of cyanide poisoning.
0: The lab's toxicology work found cyanide levels of 3.35 milligrams per liter in Autumn's blood.
2: So this is a lot of cyanide.
1: That's correct.
0: Still, he needed to confirm the results with his own tests. He wanted to re-examine Autumn's remains to see if he could find cyanide in other parts of her body. But by then, he had released it to the funeral home.
2: So here's an easy solution. You go back to the body and you take a second look.
1: Would love to. When we got the phone call on Tuesday that she had a lethal level of cyanide in her blood, I called immediately the funeral home and she had already been cremated.
0: But the ME still had samples of Autumn's blood. Its toxicology unit performed its own test for cyanide. Analyst Alicia Smith added a simple solution to the blood. If cyanide was present in the sample, it would turn the center well of this disc purple. She and Lukasiewicz demonstrated what they found.
3: Yes, this example that we use today is very representative of Autumn Klein's sample. It's almost identical.
0: Sure enough, the sample changed color.
1: Her color change was a deep, kind of dark purplish pink, and it was obviously positive for cyanide.
2: Does that saturation of color tell you you got a lethal amount?
1: Oh, yes, definitely. Any amount, even the 1 milligram per liter, even the light pink color change, means there's cyanide there, a significant toxic, if not lethal, amount of cyanide present.
0: Autumn Klein had died of cyanide poisoning, no question about it, he said. He grew even more confident when he reviewed the details of how she had collapsed and suffered. Cyanide, once ingested, can quickly starve the body of oxygen.
1: So oxygen's on the blood, but it's not being utilized by the body.
0: It was the trapped oxygen that had turned the blood in Autumn's veins that vivid red. He also considered the 911 call. As her husband is begging for help, Autumn could be heard moaning in the background.
4: Now she's like having a seizure, like she's... Jesus, listen to sweetheart.
0: Lukasiewicz says that was likely Autumn struggling to breathe, another important sign that cyanide was in her system. He knew he had a bizarre death in his hands and immediately contacted the police.
1: I called the detectives and I let them know, cause of death is cyanide poisoning. You need to help me with the manner of death.
0: He wanted to know if Autumn had committed suicide or been poisoned, in other words, murdered.
5: There's a note on my desk saying that the coroner's office had a woman come in who had a lethal level of cyanide in her system.
2: Cyanide poisoning?
5: Yes.
2: How many of those have you seen in your career?
5: This is my first one.
0: Soon, Autumn's mom was given the news about the blood results. She then called her niece, Sharon King, out in Washington.
6: She said, "Are you sitting down?" I was like, "Okay." And she said it was cyanide.
2: Just like that?
6: And I was shocked. And I couldn't say anything. I couldn't catch my breath.
0: When Autumn's colleague, Dr. Karen Roos, heard about it, she knew right away her friend had suffered an agonizing death.
7: As a medical professional, I know about how people die of cyanide poisoning. And I couldn't dwell on that.
0: And just as in an old Agatha Christie cozy murder mystery about a cyanide poisoning in the village, the inspector was about to call. Pittsburgh senior investigators were en route to talk to Robert Ferrante. Did he have any idea how cyanide found its way into the bloodstream of his late wife?
8: Coming up, a husband's theory of how and why his wife died.
2: So what do you say?
5: Why would she do this to herself?
8: What was he suggesting? And did he know something that police didn't? When Dateline continues.

0: 5 days after doctors turned off the machines on Dr. Autumn Klein, Pittsburgh police detectives made their way to the three-story brick house where she made a home with her daughter and husband, medical researcher Robert Ferrante. Veteran detective Jim McGee took the lead. Ferrante greeted him and his partner.
1: We start talking to him and what he can tell us about what happened to his wife at that point.
0: Ferrante told the detectives how his wife had arrived home that night a little before midnight.
1: And how she came through the door and just collapsed on the floor.
2: Oh, God.
0: He then recounted what he told 911.
2: I think my wife is having a stroke.
0: He thought his wife had suffered a stroke. The detectives informed him he was wrong about that.
1: We asked him if he knew that his wife died of cyanide poisoning.
3: So what did he say?
1: He kind of gasped and said, why would she do this to herself?
3: Why would she do that to herself?
1: That's correct.
0: To the cops, the man looked visibly shaken. It seemed he was suggesting his wife had committed suicide. Ferrante then told the story about Autumn trying and failing to get pregnant. He said she'd recently been taking the supplement called creatine in the hopes it would help with fertility. Veteran Detective Harry Lutton understood the late wife's emotional agony.
4: She's trying to have another child, and that's a lot of stress on a woman when they're trying to have children and they can't have children.
0: Could Autumn's distressed state of mind have led to suicide? Detectives had to consider that as a theory. But cyanide, that's an unusual way to kill yourself, and it's a hard-to-get poison. How could Autumn have gotten her hands on it?
4: Well, we looked into the labs that, you know, where she worked. She didn't work in a lab. She worked with patients.
3: She was a clinic doctor, right?
4: Yes.
3: She was working hands-on.
4: Yes.
0: But there were other labs at the medical complex, labs stocked with poisons, including cyanide. Maybe Autumn wandered into one of those. Detectives pulled hospital security cam footage from that last day, and here's what they saw. That's Autumn as she's getting ready to leave work. She goes up a set of escalators, disappears for roughly 6 minutes before coming back down and heading home. Question: in those minutes missing from the camera's eye, had she found her way into a lab with toxins?
3: And maybe this is where she goes to get her hands on cyanide to inexplicably kill herself.
1: That's correct.
0: Yet there was a problem with that scenario, a big one. The investigators learned that to get into any of those labs, Autumn would have needed a special access card.
3: Is there any sign that she had a card swipe that put her in an area where another researcher or somebody might have had cyanide?
4: No. There's no card swipes at the time that she left work.
0: The more they dug, the less detectives believed this unexpected death was a suicide. True, Autumn was frustrated by her infertility, but disappointment was all it was, thinks her cousin Sharon. Suicide was never on her radar.
5: That was not Autumn. That was just not Autumn.
0: Family, friends, and colleagues agreed. Autumn was a woman with plans to live, not die. She had a daughter she adored and was scheduling vacations and new research projects just before her death.
3: So if she didn't take it, and your theory is that she hasn't killed herself, the only place to go is homicide.
1: That's correct.
0: Who would want to murder Autumn Klein? The spouse is almost always a suspect till they're not, but the husband here, Bob Ferrante, was a renowned medical researcher. He didn't seem to fit the bill.
3: Professional guy.
4: Yes.
3: Well-regarded. There don't seem to be any money issues in the household.
4: That's true.
0: In fact, the marriage of Ferrante and Klein appeared to outsiders to be a good one. Still, detectives had to consider the husband's line of research. He worked routinely with toxins in his lab, but not with cyanide. More than a week after they first interviewed the husband, detectives began talking to his lab associates.
4: The people that we talked to said that there was no research with cyanide.
0: Yet detectives were just getting started with their investigation. They combed through labs and laptops, interviewed friends and colleagues, reanalyzed hospital footage.
1: I think once we got all that together and got all the pieces of that puzzle together, we had our picture.
0: A picture, he said, that revealed only one person who had the motive and the means to kill Autumn Klein, her husband, Bob Ferrante. Though the evidence was largely circumstantial, 3 months after Autumn's death, the cops were ready to make an arrest. At the time, Bob Ferrante was visiting his sister in Florida. Pittsburgh PD Detective Lutton headed south to make the arrest. But when he got there, the sister said Ferrante was gone.
4: She said that he got a phone call from an attorney and he got in the car and said, I got to go, and he left.
3: Did you think that Dr. Ferranti was doing a runner on you? He was trying to get away?
4: Yes. Yes. I mean, we were told that he was going to his attorney, but he's running from us. He knew we were coming.
3: On your books, he's a fugitive.
4: Yes.
0: But not for long. As it turned out, Ferranti was on his way back to Pittsburgh to turn himself in, says his attorney, when he was pulled over by state police in West Virginia and later handed over to Pittsburgh authorities. Police had their man. Now they and the Commonwealth of Pennsylvania had to prove to 12 men and women that he was the right one.
6: They heard a clean case.
7: They heard a very clean case.
0: To Jeffrey A. Manning, the judge who would preside over it all, the case against Bob Ferranti, far from a sure thing, could well leave jurors scratching their heads.
7: And I'm not one for predicting verdicts, but I would not have predicted one here.
3: It could have gone either way and you wouldn't have been surprised?
7: That would be correct.
8: Coming up, was jealousy a possible motive for murder? What did Bob Ferranti discover about his wife?
5: If this were somebody that she was remotely interested in, she would have told me.
8: When Dateline

0: Dr. Autumn Klein and Robert Ferranti had all the trappings of success and happiness. A nice three-story home a short drive from the heart of the city. Prestigious jobs at the University of Pittsburgh and its medical center. At one time, it all seemed enviable.
1: Did you think they were a good couple?
2: Yeah. Yeah, I did.
0: And then it all went so wrong. Autumn, dead from apparent cyanide poisoning. Her husband now, a year and a half later, standing trial for her murder. Even to the presiding judge, with years on the bench, this was a first.
3: You had a very intelligent man who's accused of poisoning his wife. You have experts who argue with one another.
1: And tip-top good lawyering going
3: very,
1: on.
3: Very good lawyering, very good experts.
0: And it would be up to prosecutor Lisa Pellegrini to explain what drove an otherwise mild-mannered scientist to kill the wife he supposedly loved, and in such a cruel manner. She opened by describing a man infuriated, one losing control of his more successful wife, who had in turn grown tired of him.
4: Alan Jennings in the courthouse.
0: Reporter Alan Jennings was in the courtroom.
5: Prosecutors say he was obsessed, jealous. His marriage, he realized he was going to be dumped by his wife.
0: The prosecutor asserted that the marriage was in freefall at the time of her death. Autumn believed her husband had emotionally checked out, especially when it came to the issue of having another child. She more or less told her cousin Sharon he was a cold fish.
2: My husband's a psychologist, and she said, I need you to ask him if there's such a gene as for compassion, because if there is, then Bob is lacking it.
1: Wow. That just describes acres of sadness, doesn't it?
2: Yeah. Yeah.
0: The prosecutor showed an email Autumn had sent her husband in the months before her death. She wrote, I realize now I have been alone in this entire emotional journey. I can't even speak to you without getting angry.
1: Did she ever say, Sharon, I'm going to leave him? This isn't working?
2: Yes, she did
1: said
2: to
1: that
2: me.
1: To you.
2: She did to me, yes.
0: And he was positively rattled to the core, said the prosecutor, when he found out Autumn was texting and emailing a male colleague she'd spent time with at a conference in San Francisco. Bob Ferranti, said the prosecutor, suspected his wife was having an affair. Autumn's cousin was certain that wasn't true.
2: If this were somebody that she was remotely interested in, she would have told me.
1: So you don't think anything physical was happening, certainly?
2: No.
0: But as the prosecutors told it, the defendant believed otherwise. Rather than shoring up a crumbling marriage, the embittered scientist, his wife, the new rising star, came up with a cold-blooded solution. He poisoned her.
5: The motivation, just jealousy, that if he couldn't have her, no one was going to have her.
0: Ferranti, the prosecutor said, thought he could get rid of his wife quickly by slipping her cyanide. When she didn't die immediately, he had to come up with a plan B to mislead the paramedics and doctors. The prosecutor played that 911 call.
6: I think my wife is having a stroke.
5: The prosecution was establishing Dr. Ferranti's attempts to lead everybody that he encountered, starting with the 911 operator. And he said, well, I think she's had a stroke.
1: So steering it.
5: Steering it.
0: Then when Autumn finally died, according to the prosecutor, Ferranti said something that he thought would keep the cause of death secret. Lois Klein testified that her son-in-law said flatly he did not want an autopsy.
7: I said, I'm her mother and I want an autopsy.
1: Because you wanted to know the cause of death?
7: I said, I can't believe you don't want to know

0: what happened to her. And his response was that people do that. They do autopsies, and then the people don't want to know the results of it. So that was that.
1: The prosecution had described a man who'd lost control of his wife, killed her, and then tried desperately to cover it up. Defense attorneys Bill Diffenderfer and Wendy Williams.
2: You get this picture of a jealous guy whose career is being eclipsed by his wife, thinks she's got a lover, and bang, she's dead.
3: Well, that's the spin that the Commonwealth put on this thing, and obviously we think the reality is that's not the case.
1: They said the prosecutor's alleged motive here made for great melodrama, but it was miles away from the truth.
4: Bob was very successful, Huntington's disease, ALS, on the verge of some big breakthroughs.
1: Bob Ferrante, they countered, was a brilliant researcher and a loving man, devoted to helping his wife, not hurting her. And to sell that image, they flabbergasted the courtroom by calling the defendant himself to the stand.
5: So in this case, the defendant made that choice. I've often said that it's risky at best. The minute the defendant takes the stand, we now have the government's proof versus the defendant's credibility.
1: A gamble, his defense team said, Ferrante was willing to make. He wanted jurors to see him for the man he was, one who loved his bright, complicated wife.
4: He wanted to help the jury understand what was going on in their marriage and you know, tell them how badly his wife wanted to have a child.
1: Yes, he conceded, he had been a jealous husband for a brief moment, but then he and Autumn had kissed and made up in the weeks before her death.
3: They go on a trip to Puerto Rico with their daughter. As the neighbors describe, when they come back, they're glowing, they're in love, they're holding hands. Those actions speak a thousand words.
1: In the moments after his wife collapsed, he said he honestly thought she was having a stroke. When she died, he wanted simply to honor her wishes and donate her organs. And that's why he did not want an autopsy.
3: He was aware that if an autopsy is done, a full autopsy is done, it will destroy the ability to donate the organs, which was his wife's request.
1: A loving and loyal husband to the end, according to the defense. Not a mad scientist treating his wife like a lab rat, killing her with cyanide. Speaking of which, they said, the prosecution's claim of how Autumn died was all wrong.
3: There is not evidence that my client had anything to do with her death, let alone her death caused by cyanide.
1: An age-old poison, its connection to a medical researcher and his doctor wife, were about to be analyzed beneath a very different kind of microscope, the unforgiving eye of the law.
6: Coming up, would someone as smart as Robert Ferrante really use something as obvious and easy to trace as cyanide?
3: Well, that's like me buying a shotgun, telling everybody, hey, I just bought a shotgun, and 2 hours later, my wife is deceased from a shotgun shot.
7: Couldn't be that stupid.
3: He would be the dumbest guy in the universe.
6: When Dateline continues.

0: The Commonwealth of Pennsylvania had tried to paint Robert Ferranti as a jealous husband, driven by rage to poison his wife. How did he do it? Prosecutors believed he slipped the cyanide inside a drink and gave it to her shortly after she came home that night. A theory, said Judge Manning, that was tough to prove.
1: No one stood there with their two eyes and said, I saw him put the cyanide in the drink and give it to her. No one said that.
0: That is a weak point in the prosecution's argument.
1: Of course,
0: they wish they had it, but they didn't.
1: Of course it is. But keep in mind, circumstantial evidence, even though most people don't believe what it really is very powerful.
0: Prosecutor Lisa Pellegrini told the court that Ferranti used his wife's vulnerability, namely her infertility, to trick her into taking cyanide that night. Earlier in the day, Autumn had sent him this text. I ovulate tomorrow. He texted back, perfect timing, creatine, smiley face.
2: Creatine.
3: Creatine.
2: This is the solution.
3: This is it.
0: Ferranti, the prosecutor alleged, had convinced his wife that creatine could help her get pregnant. He whipped up a poison drink knowing she'd take it as soon as she came home. The poison drink theory was corroborated by something told later to a doctor friend of Ferranti.
3: Dr. Ferranti told him, he said, I don't know, she came home, I gave her a creatine drink, she drank it, and she passed out on the floor.
0: And no one may have been the wiser for it if it hadn't been for a lab test that found a sky-high amount of cyanide in Autumn's blood. Subsequent tests, the prosecutor added, were also positive for the poison. Associate medical examiner Dr. Todd Lukasiewicz underscored that for the jury.
4: What caused this woman's death was?
5: Cyanide poisoning, period.
4: No doubt.
5: No doubt.
0: Nor was there any doubt, said the prosecutor, as to who poisoned Autumn. Police discovered the defendant's laptop hidden in an office safe, and inside it, a wealth of information that told them Bob Ferranti had indeed been a very busy researcher in the months before his wife's death.
3: Dr. Ferranti was Googling searches concerning cyanide, where to purchase it, how to purchase it, the effects on people.
0: And he didn't stop there. The prosecutor said Bob Ferranti then made an interesting request to his lab associates, something later relayed to detectives.
3: He goes to the purchasing person in the laboratory, and he tells this person that he wants to order a bottle of cyanide.
4: Has he ever done that before, detective?
3: Never.
0: Better yet, the detectives explained, the doctor asked for the cyanide to be delivered overnight.
4: And when is all this in relation to Autumn's slumping to the floor in her home?
3: 2 days prior.
4: 2 days prior?
3: Yes.
0: Ferranti, he said, had even left his fingerprint on the container, which, interestingly to them, had 8.3 grams of cyanide missing.
4: What, like a heaping teaspoonful, maybe, of cyanide?
3: I think about a teaspoonful would be about 8 grams.
4: Is that a lethal amount of cyanide?
3: Yes.
0: Prosecutor Lisa Pellegrini said the defendant thought he was so smart, fooling his wife and then everyone else, by using a poison he assumed was untraceable.
6: She's standing and looking at the jury, points to Ferranti. That man right there was one blood test away from the perfect murder.
0: Murder, responded the defense. What murder? Robert Ferranti, it said, did not commit a crime because there was no crime.
7: I said as forcefully as I could, we don't believe and we will never believe that Autumn Klein died from cyanide.
0: The defense was attacking the cornerstone of the Commonwealth's case. That blood test with its lethal reading of cyanide could never be trusted, it said.
7: There's no way that the result is reliable.
4: Throw it out.
7: Yes.
0: Because, he said, the lab initially screwed up with that 3.35 calculation. It only caught its error months later, correcting the level to 2.2, a still lethal amount of cyanide in Autumn's blood.
1: It certainly raises a real issue of its credibility.
4: And gives the defense something to work with.
1: Absolutely gave the defense a lot to work with.
0: Far more reliable, argued Ferranti's attorneys, was another test done in the weeks after Autumn's death. It too found cyanide in her blood, but at very low levels, nowhere near lethal.
7: And in this case, that alone, as Cyril Weck eloquently articulated, was more than reasonable doubt for this jury to acquit my client.
8: The reports are highly conflicting.
0: Dr. Cyril Wecht, the defense had introduced into the legal mix a renowned Pittsburgh and internationally recognized pathologist of many years. Dr. Wecht had weighed in on cases from the JFK assassination to the deaths of Elvis Presley and JonBenet Ramsey. He told the court the conflicting tests demanded a tiebreaker.
9: What you do is you got to send it in again for laboratory testing, preferably to a third highly respected toxicology lab. That was not done.
0: More compelling, he said, was evidence of scarring around Autumn's heart, which could have triggered an electrical malfunction, stopping the organ cold. Only on-the-spot CPR could have saved her.
9: And in the absence of somebody hitting you in the chest, somebody knowing what they're doing with training in cardiopulmonary resuscitation, you probably will die.
0: In other words, the defense said Autumn could have died of natural causes. They added that crime scene techs processed the house and never did find so much as a trace of the poison. And their client's cyanide Google searches, done for research purposes, not murder.
4: I mean, here he is in January asking questions of Google about the nature of cyanide. This looks very bad.
10: In April, he's asking about cyanide, potassium cyanide, neuroscience research project.
0: The defendant further explained his actions from the stand. He ordered the poison for work and even took it out of the box when it arrived. That's why his fingerprint was on the container. Besides, his lawyer added, a man as smart as Bob Ferranti would never use a weapon that could so easily be traced back to him.
7: That's like me buying a shotgun, telling everybody, hey, I just bought a shotgun, and 2 hours later, my wife is deceased from a shotgun shot.
4: Couldn't be that stupid.
7: He would be the dumbest guy in the universe.
0: In closing, the defense begged the jurors to use their common sense, which they later said is exactly what they did. Their common sense and the science presented told them Autumn Klein had died of cyanide poisoning because the defendant had given it to her. They found him guilty of first-degree murder.
10: Crushing.
7: Right.
10: Crushing. Especially in this case. Absolutely crushing.
7: Yep. Good description.
0: Robert Ferranti was sentenced to life in prison. At the time of our interview, Autumn's family felt they'd gotten justice. Their anger towards her husband had been overshadowed by all the what-ifs.
11: Not only do I grieve Autumn and the loss that she is to me and to us as a family and to our community and our friends, but also her patience. You know, my heart breaks for her patience.
0: It was all Dr. Autumn Klein had ever wanted to do, help others. Now that chance is gone. Swept away way too soon.
12: That's all for now. I'm Lester Holt. Thanks for joining us.
13: It had so much mystery involved. Pentagrams painted on the wall. What was this young man doing in that tunnel?
14: The Manson Tunnel.
13: Yeah, is a pretty horrible place to die.
15: The murder happened on the summer solstice.
16: This whole occult story came out.
17: There's evidence of occult activities having taken place up there before.
18: He told me that he had witnessed a murder.
19: Ron was screaming, help me.
18: And that he was helping the police with it.
17: Little by little, it started coming out.
18: There had been some plot afoot.
16: Brutal and violent and chaotic. They are vicious killers. It was a horrible betrayal.
12: I'm Lester Holt, and this is Dateline. Here's Keith Morrison with Night of the Summer Solstice.
20: This wasn't supposed to happen. Ever. It was a chilly December morning, 2020, the high desert outside Los Angeles. In there, behind barbed wire and secure locks and thick concrete, a prisoner was placed in front of a camera. It was a parole hearing for a lifer who was never supposed to be set free. Fifty miles away, nervous and worried, the sister of the man's victim listened to a live broadcast. With her, a storied L.A. homicide detective, now retired, named Rick Jackson. Powerless to intervene, they waited for the board's decision. And it all came flooding back, as if decades had vanished, and the strange, terrible events had only just occurred.
14: I worked homicide. By the end of my career, it was 28 years. And you always think that you've seen everything. And this was one of those cases that just didn't make any sense.
20: No, it didn't. Still doesn't. And maybe never will. It was just a few days after the summer solstice, that longest day of the year. It was June 24th, 1990.
14: My supervisor called and said, hey, I've got an interesting case for you and Frank. And so Frank and I went directly to the coroner's office to view the body.
20: Frank was Detective Frank Garcia, Jackson's partner.
21: He had multiple stab wounds and his throat was slit.
20: It was a murder, all right. Close up, personal, bloody.
14: Whoever did this wanted to make sure that it was done. No one was going to survive this.
20: He looked to be in his early 20s, but he had no ID, so they called him John Doe 135, L.A.'s 135th unidentified victim of the year.
14: He had a medallion on, and there were two. One was a pentagram, and there was also one that was just a religious cross.
20: Meaning something, possibly? John Doe 135 had been found by hikers in an old train tunnel that cuts through the rocky hills in suburban Chatsworth.
14: Went up to the tunnel the next day.
22: What was it like in there?
14: Strange. There's paintings everywhere. Paintings of words involving drugs, LSD, acid.
21: We were told that they would do animal sacrifices there. There was writing on the inside of the tunnel, things about hell and fear. There was pentagrams, all indicating some kind of occult activity that was taking place in the tunnel.
20: The pentagrams are long gone now, covered by newer layers of graffiti, hiding secrets, perhaps horrors of the past. But even today, the tunnel remains a dark and spooky place. Some of the locals call it the Manson Tunnel because of that, and because Charles Manson once lived nearby. Whatever. It was catnip for media.
23: The body was found in a railroad tunnel above Chatsworth Park.
24: They have no leads, no suspects.
25: If you do have any information about this case, call LAPD Major Crimes.
20: One of the many assigned to the story was a young reporter for the LA Times named Michael Connelly. Yes, that Michael Connelly, the best-selling crime novelist, who back then was just beginning to make a name for himself.
26: It just from the beginning had so much mystery involved. You know, what was this young man doing in that tunnel?
27: And I suppose it would just add to the allure of the idea, calling it the Manson Tunnel.
26: Yeah, it was a pretty horrible place to die, that was for sure.
27: Did you actually go into that tunnel to have a look?
26: I went up there once, and I didn't want to go in. It's weird. I know reporters are supposed to, like, stick their nose into stuff. And so I went up to the entrance, but I wasn't going to walk down into that tunnel. There were too many unanswered questions at that time.
20: And no one knew just then that they'd entered a story already into Chapter 2. The San Fernando Valley is a vast and crowded sprawl. More than one mystery here. It was midnight in the valley, a couple of hours before John Doe 135 was found in the Manson Tunnel. Gail and Kay Baker's home. The phone rang.
28: There was a strange voice, and he said, "We have your son, unless you give us $100,000 by 5 o'clock tomorrow, he will die."
20: Their son, Ron, was a student at UCLA.
28: So I called his apartment, and I was told that he had been dropped off at a bus stop, and he was going to a meeting at UCLA, and he hadn't returned. His roommate telling me that.
20: The next morning, Ron still hadn't returned home. And then the phone rang again. Same strange voice.
28: He said, "Unless you give us $100,000 by 5 o'clock, you will die." And at that time, I really did become worried, and I called the police.
20: Ron's older sister, Patty, rushed over to her parents' house.
15: The police put a wire on the phone. Nobody called back. The longer it went, the more worried that we got.
1: Police got a picture of Ron from the family. They checked it with the coroner's office to see if it matched any outstanding cases they were handling. It did. They called the Bakers,
2: asking about some, if Ron would have worn some earrings and a pendant. And he had done that, so then they came to see us and told us that his body had been found.
1: Is there any way to understand what that is like?
2: It's devastating.
1: Then the Bakers had to do the most difficult thing they had ever done.
28: We were asked to go to the coroner's office to identify him.
1: Ron Baker was just 21, their only son. Ron was not your average victim, and this, not your average murder.
26: When this thing first happened, we were just a few years past Richard Ramirez, the night stalker who was involved in pentagrams and things like that. And he had struck a couple times in the valley, and just how that gripped the town in fear. There's a little bit of here we go again.
1: Yes, and there was something else about it too. The date.
3: It was the evening of the summer solstice. There were rumors going around at times that this could have been a sacrifice due to the multiple stab wounds and the fact that Baker's throat was slit.
1: Did you think it was an occult thing?
3: We didn't know. We certainly didn't rule that out.
1: Especially when they discovered what Ron Baker belonged to. It had a name. The Mystic Circle.
12: Coming up, cryptic clues in Ron's apartment.
3: An altar, candles, the pentagram.
12: Could this killing be linked to the dark arts of the occult?
17: There's evidence of occult activities having taken place up there before.
27: Was there a lot of concern that maybe there were other people who were in danger?
4: Definitely.

0: The question is, did the occult lead to his death?
1: It was the word that got all the attention. The word that brought TV crews to the notorious train tunnel under the Chatsworth Hills. The word that conjured up all manner of dark arts. Occult.
2: Holy terror reads the graffiti over the train tunnel where Ron Baker's body was found. Police are hoping...
1: Was 21-year-old Ron Baker the victim of a ritual killing, an occult murder?
3: Did you or your parents have any idea who could have done this?
4: No, not at all. Or why?
1: And why Ron Baker, of all people? He was a compassionate, kind, church-going Methodist. Not an enemy in the world.
5: Okay, there's cousin Ronnie. Here, zoom.
4: My brother, he was a really positive person, a real gentle soul. He was very smart. He was majoring in astrophysics at UCLA.
3: Intellectually curious.
4: Yes, definitely.
1: Which probably explained why, Methodist or not, Ron joined a club at UCLA called the Mystic Circle, where he met fellow student Christine Reyna.
6: We would meet and hear lectures and talks from people that practiced a variety of different traditions or alternative religion. We've had people come in who studied Wicca.
1: Wicca, the pagan nature religion. Ron was fascinated.
6: I think as a physicist, there was something appealing about Wicca being a nature religion. Because what do physicists study? They study energy and they study forces. And those were things that were part of everyday language in Wicca.
1: But had he encountered something much darker? Ron shared an apartment with two roommates, Nathan Blaylock and Duncan Martinez. The detectives drove over to talk to them. Nathan was out of town, so they talked to Duncan about the murder.
7: He was upset.
3: How close was he to Ron?
7: They were pretty close. They were very different characters. Ron was inward and naive a little bit. Duncan was more worldly. He had the energy, charm.
1: Yin and yang. Duncan, a former Marine reservist, was bright and funny, to Ron's quiet and shy. Duncan got a job after high school while Ron went to college. But both grew up in L.A. and had been best friends for years. Duncan's stepfather was a professor at UCLA, where Ron went to school. Nathan was from Detroit, ended up in L.A. after serving in the Army. He'd been a great athlete growing up, a football star, runner-up boxing champ as a teenager. He was the most recent member of the trio. Duncan told detectives that on the night of the murder, the summer solstice, Ron had planned to take the bus to UCLA to visit his Mystic Circle friends. He asked for a ride to the bus stop.
7: So they dropped him off, and Ron went where he went.
1: And that, said Duncan, was the last time he and Nathan ever laid eyes on their roommate. So the cops had a look at Ron's room. And there it was.
8: An altar, candles, the pentagram, all the Wicca stuff there. Large knives that supposedly were used in their ritual.
9: We certainly not ruling out the possibility that Baker's death was cult-related.
1: Cult-related? Satanic ritual? Human sacrifice?
3: This whole business about Wicca, how seriously did you have to take it?
7: We had to take it seriously because it was the summer solstice, a holiday for Wicca that happened in the tunnel. There's evidence of occult activities having taken place up there before.
3: Understand, a myth that some secret groups may have been practicing dark arts, even harming children and others, at a brief unfortunate resurgence around that time. So the idea that occultists may actually have sacrificed a man in a tunnel that was decorated with the signs of devil worship? The media fixation was hardly a surprise.
10: I wrote some of these stories. I think we wrote them with reserve, saying this is what the police have on their plate is one of the things they're looking at, but they're probably looking at many other things as well. But I know enough now as a novelist to know that certain words can really fire the imagination of the reader. And so I think these stories did that in a big way.
6: This whole occult story came out, and that was the dominant narrative for a long time.
11: Were those in UCLA and this group that knew him, was there a lot of worry, concern that maybe there were other people who were in danger?
6: Definitely. And made us concerned that it was a hate crime.
1: Despite their fears, some of Ron's Mystic Circle friends joined his family for a deeply emotional memorial service. Ron's close friend and roommate, Duncan Martinez, delivered the eulogy.
12: He was the most friendliest, sweetest guy there, and I just hope that it's something I can get over, because I love him.
1: As for suspects, there were none. Except perhaps the alcohol. It showed up at the autopsy, booze, a lot of it.
8: His alcohol was 0.21. That's another thing that didn't fit. Baker did not drink.
1: But he fought his killer. That much was apparent from the traces of blood under Ron's fingernails. So, DNA? No. Not back then.
8: All we could do was type and match the blood. It was AB positive. 4% of the population have AB positive.
1: 4%. So that could narrow down the list of suspects, if they could ever find one.
13: Coming up.
4: Duncan actually was feeling pressured by the police, and he felt like people were following him.
13: Then, a mysterious phone call in the middle of the night.
14: They got me in like a warehouse in North Hollywood. I didn't know what's going on.
13: Had another young man disappear when Dateline

0: It was, in those days, like a curse had come to Los Angeles. A curse of murder. So many murders. Best-selling author Michael Connelly was a journalist then, on the crime beat for the LA Times.
1: I came here in 87, which was the dawn of the highest murder rates ever in the city. And a lot of it was fueled by the crack epidemic and gang warfare and all that.
0: But the murder of Ron Baker was different. A middle-class college student. And the questions that made the news. Was this a ritual killing, an occult crime? Was it Wicca-related? Detectives Rick Jackson and Frank Garcia had to know.
2: We sure got an education real quick on Wicca. We interviewed one Wicca lady who was very knowledgeable about the practice of Wicca.
0: That woman was Christine Reyna, Ron's friend from the Mystic Circle Club, and an expert on everything Wicca.
3: It is helpful to be able to talk to somebody who not only knows what's entailed in the occult in terms of at least Wicca, but more importantly, to actually know what Ron himself believed and practiced.
0: Reyna gave the detectives a crash course on Wicca, its history, its peaceful rituals, its spiritual traditions. And Ron, she told them?
3: He had absolutely no involvement in anything that would ever involve human sacrifice. I mean, he would never have meddled or even ventured into anything like that. And so
4: he worried about that himself before all this happened.
3: Absolutely. Like, that repulsed him. And he certainly didn't think that anyone who dabbled or followed those types of paths were people he would ever want to associate with. And I think that that was important for the detectives to know that this was not something Ron would have been attracted to.
0: The more detectives learned about Wicca, the less likely it seemed to them related to Ron's death.
3: I think through that process of just discovery and learning more things, they probably quickly got off the occult trail. It was very clear.
5: No ritual at all?
3: There was no ritual.
6: The Wicca just faded away, and it became even more of non-interest to us.
0: So while the media was focused on Wicca, the detectives returned to more normal sorts of police work. They kept talking to people who were with Ron the day he died. Roommate Nathan was back in town and ready to talk. Not that he seemed to know very much. And neither did Duncan, for that matter, though he was eager to help. The two told the same story. They dropped Ron off at the bus stop the night of the summer solstice, and they never saw him again. Then, after they heard Ron had been kidnapped, they went looking for him. But when Duncan told the detectives where they searched, well, it seemed odd.
2: He told us that he and Nathan went to Chatsworth Park near the tunnel to look for Baker. Why would anybody go look for their friend at Chatsworth Park near the tunnel if he was kidnapped?
0: Anyway, Duncan kept talking, offering information, which might be true or not.
6: We asked Duncan to take a polygraph test.
5: How'd he do?
6: He failed it in all pertinent questions involving the murder.
0: Uh-oh. Soon after that, Duncan lawyered up and stopped talking.
2: I thought we were going in the right direction because we had the right people. Now, the motive for the killing, still kind of tough.
0: Yes, the motive. Why in the world would Ron's friends and roommates be mixed up somehow in his murder? It just didn't make any sense, especially to the Baker family.
7: We were kind of shocked. Like, what do you mean? You're looking at Duncan and
5: Did
7: Nathan.
5: You think that they were barking up the wrong tree?
7: Yes, it seemed really far-fetched. Like, why would he do that? I mean, we didn't know Nathan that well, but why would Duncan do something to his good friend?
0: In fact, Duncan had been to the Baker home lots of times to hang out and was always the entertaining house guest.
7: He was always really personable, very funny, easygoing, easy to talk to.
4: Was he a teller of tall tales? Fantasized a little bit as he told you stories?
7: Yes, he was. And a lot of times the whole group would be kind of like, oh yeah, whatever, you know. He just liked to be the center of attention.
0: A few weeks after the murder, Duncan and Nathan moved out of the apartment. And Duncan asked the Bakers for a favor. They said, sure.
7: Duncan actually moved a bunch of stuff into my parents' house, into the garage. So my parents would talk to him every once in a while. And I know he told my dad that he was feeling pressured by the police and he felt like people were following him.
0: Police may not have been following him, but they would soon hear him. A few weeks after the summer solstice, middle of the night.
8: They got me in like a warehouse thing in North Hollywood. I didn't know what's going on. Oh.
0: It sounded like Duncan Martinez. Had he been abducted? Could it possibly be another kidnapping?
9: Coming up.
6: We respond that night. Made a missing persons report.
9: What had happened to Duncan Martinez?
8: I'm going to try and get out of here.
7: You're just waiting to see if he's going to be found.
2: He was gone, missing. We had no idea where he was.
6: This was going to be a tough one to crack.

0: A cryptic phone call, late at night. A panic-stricken message from, well, the caller didn't say, but the voice on the line sounded familiar.
1: They got me in like a warehouse thing in North Hollywood. I didn't know what's going on. Oh.
2: My partner and I received a phone call from our boss. Say, hey, Duncan Martinez just made a phone call to a friend of his. Said he's being held as a hostage.
3: And then all of a sudden there's a, you know, like he's being beaten or kicked or whatever.
1: I'm going to try and get out of here. Holy
0: It was 1 month after Ron Baker's apparent kidnapping and horrific murder. So now what? Had Ron's friend and roommate Duncan Martinez been abducted too?
3: So we respond that night, made a missing persons report, and we just made the assumption that it was a legitimate kidnapping.
0: And there was no trace of Duncan anywhere. His disappearance made the news.
4: We would like to eliminate him if he does not have any involvement in this case, and as long as he remains gone, we cannot eliminate him.
0: And then, several days later, a clue. Investigators tracked down the phone number Duncan used to make that panicky phone call reporting his own kidnapping. Detective Jackson gave it a ring.
3: Somebody picked up, and I said, hey, this is who I am, and I'm working on a case. You know, where are you, right? And he goes, well, actually, I'm at the airport in Las Vegas.
0: It was a random stranger, not Duncan, who answered a payphone. And not in a warehouse in North Hollywood, but in a crowded airport.
5: The kidnapping phone call that he left was a total farce. Nobody would have believed that. I think the motive for him making that phone call was, if he's kidnapped, then we'll stop looking for him.
0: But the Baker family could not believe Duncan Martinez would harm Ron, much less kill him. Duncan, who delivered such an emotional eulogy at Ron's memorial service? No. And then, that weird phone call.
6: So obviously, he's trying to escape. Then we started believing that he was probably involved.
0: It was a few weeks later when Ron's father looked through the stuff he'd so graciously allowed Duncan to store in the Baker garage. He opened one of the boxes, and
7: I discovered this note of things to do. Get a new identity and to sell his car. But it sounded like he was getting ready to leave the country or something.
0: Didn't look so innocent, though it didn't exactly implicate him either. Weeks passed. No more crazy phone calls and no trace of the elusive Duncan Martinez.
5: He was gone, missing. We had no idea where he was.
0: So Duncan was in the wind. And Nathan was sticking to his story that they'd simply drop Ron at a UCLA-bound bus stop and never saw him again. And a once-hot murder investigation started turning ice cold.
6: It got pretty discouraging. You're just waiting to see if anything comes out and if he's going to be found. But apparently he did a good job of disappearing.
0: Autumn came. Christmas. The new year. And Ron's 22nd birthday.
6: We would go visit the grave and put flowers on all those occasions. And it's not really how you want to spend your holidays and your birthdays.
8: Yeah.
6: Having to remember them that way.
8: Did you see the toll this took on your parents?
6: It was definitely hard on them, especially during that time period when we had no answers and didn't really know why it happened, who did it, what happened.
0: Another summer solstice came too, the anniversary of Ron's death. The longest day following the longest year for the Bakers.
9: We think about some things that would have been that aren't, what he would have made of his life, whether we would have had more grandchildren, things like that.
0: The detectives, meanwhile, were stymied. They were convinced that Duncan was somehow involved in Ron Baker's murder. But to crack the case, they had to find him, which was not so easy.
5: Were we getting nervous as far as the case being stagnant for, it was over a year or a year and a half almost? You know, something's got to happen. He's got to turn up someplace.
0: Some people who've done terrible things imagine they can disappear forever. Fake a death, change a name, an address, an ID. But living, breathing human beings have needs. And sometimes they make mistakes.
10: Coming up.
8: Were you afraid he was just gone for good?
3: I knew eventually he would surface somewhere.
10: Across the country, the case takes an unusual turn. A young man with a dubious identity.
11: The Social Security card was new, and that is suspicion right there.
10: What was he up to?
11: I'm saying to myself, that doesn't make sense.
10: When Dateline continues.

0: Where was Duncan Martinez? For 18 months, there wasn't a trace anywhere.
1: Were you afraid he was just gone for good?
2: I knew eventually he would surface somewhere.
1: You felt if you could get your mitts on him again, you might be able to get him to talk.
2: Yeah, because I felt Duncan at some point was going to get tired of running.
0: Then, it was late autumn 1991, Boston, Massachusetts. Three young men walked into the downtown Federal Building and encountered a seasoned and very particular passport agent who just happened to have the same first name as the elusive Mr. Martinez.
3: The name is Duncan Haywood Maitland.
0: Duncan Haywood Maitland looked out at the three young men before him. One of them spoke. He needed a passport, he said, urgently. He was booked on a flight to Paris that very night. His name, he said, was Jonathan Wayne Miller.
3: He had several pieces of identification. One was a school transcript, which has no photo, no description, no nothing.
0: Maitland told this Jonathan Wayne Miller that wasn't good enough. He needed a valid ID and passport photos. So Miller and his buddies left and then soon returned with the pictures.
3: First thing I told him, where is your ID? And he said, it's right here. I've got two friends. They're going to identify me.
4: They're my ID. Oh,
3: and
4: my.
3: I said, they're not good enough. You need a blood relative. We need either your mother or your brother to come into this agency today.
0: Was it panic Maitland was seeing in young Miller's eyes?
3: He said, it's not possible. He said he had a very difficult time at home. He was abused. He finally left home and school. He said, that means that I only have an eighth grade education. So I said, that's fine, but it doesn't help you with ID.
0: It won't surprise you to know, Maitland had heard more than a few stories in his time. Had seen an abundance of bogus passport applications, too. He smelled something fishy, especially when Miller presented one more piece of ID.
3: The Social Security card was new, and that is suspicion right there. It tells you that it's a new identity.
4: It doesn't tell you that it's fraudulent. It just tells you it's new.
3: It tells you both.
0: No proper ID, no passport. Maitland sent Jonathan Miller away, empty-handed. But he wasn't done. The next day, Maitland started his own little investigation into Jonathan Wayne Miller, who claimed to have been born in the central Massachusetts town of Webster. So Maitland called the school listed on the transcript Miller submitted.
3: And I talked to a guidance counselor there, and I said, it gives English 1 and English 2. He said, that's freshman and sophomore English. And I said, well, what grades? He said, 9 and 10. And I'm saying to myself, this fellow quit school 8th grade. That doesn't make sense.
0: Something else also didn't make sense. On the fine print of that transcript,
3: there was a reference to a California test. A California test for a Massachusetts school? I don't think so.
0: Maitland knew what to do next. He called the FBI, which issued an arrest warrant for Jonathan Wayne Miller for passport fraud, only to find that Miller had vanished. And then it was 2 months later, 2 months after young Mr. Miller encountered the Boston brick wall named Maitland. The location this time? A stretch of highway near the little town of Nephi, Utah. A highway patrolman pulled over a driver on Interstate 15. The officer took the driver's ID, ran the name. Jonathan Wayne Miller. Wanted by the FBI for faking a passport application. Miller was arrested and booked in a Utah jail. And in Webster, Massachusetts, a state detective went to Miller's last known address, knocked at the door, and Jim Miller, Jonathan's father, opened it.
5: And it says, "We're looking for Jonathan Wayne Miller." I said, "Why are you looking for him? He's been dead for 21 years.
6: Coming up, Jonathan Wayne Miller, dead?
5: I started crying. It was like my whole world came caving in.
6: Then who was the man locked up in that Utah jail cell?
2: He refuses to tell the judge who he really is. Well, the judge says there's not going to be any bail until we find out.
1: You've seen this before.
3: Absolutely. And it's a good way to hide.

0: Who was Jonathan Wayne Miller? Asked the cop at Jim Miller's front door. The answer was perhaps not quite what was expected.
1: He was so happy-go-lucky baby. He was one of the happiest-go-lucky babies I ever saw in my life.
0: Jonathan was just a baby when he died. An accident, no one's fault, really. He wasn't quite two.
1: It was bad. It was bad. The feeling didn't think I was going to make it.
2: Do you ever lose that sense of loss?
1: No. Nope. And I tell people, love your children, because when you lose one, you can't replace them.
0: Little Jonathan had been dead 20 years when that detective showed up at Jim Miller's door to say that his son was wanted in L.A.
1: I started crying. It was like my whole world came caving in. Right back where I was.
2: That first day.
1: Yep.
0: Jim Miller insisted his son was dead. Even told the detective where he was buried. Yet at that very moment, that self-same Jonathan Wayne Miller, supposedly dead for two decades, was sitting 2,000 miles away in a Utah jail cell and very much alive. So what was going on? Duncan Maitland, the passport fraud specialist, had already figured that out. Not long after that young man presented what Maitland could see was bogus paperwork.
3: So we were falling into a category, and that category we call IDI, Infant Death Identity.
4: Why would you call it that?
3: Because it's a way to assume a brand new identity without ever bumping into the person.
4: You've seen this before.
3: Absolutely. Yeah. And it's a good way to hide.
0: Yes. The man who called himself Jonathan Wayne Miller had found and stolen Jim's baby son's identity in an effort to disappear forever. It was Maitland who told us how he must have done it. By cruising cemeteries, most likely.
3: You try to match a person. If you're a male, you're looking for a male. You're looking for a person born within 1 or 2 years of your year of birth. And you're golden.
0: Back then, it was that easy to fake an identity. Unless you ran into someone as exacting as Maitland, who called the Massachusetts Vital Records Department and asked a contact there to do a search for Miller's official death certificate.
3: So he went to the volume where that death record should have been, turned to the page number, and guess what? That page was missing.
4: Really?
3: Someone had actually cut the original state death certificate out of the book.
0: And presto. No death certificate suddenly brought the late Jonathan Wayne Miller back to life. It almost worked. Until the passport agent got suspicious, and the FBI got involved, and the fake Miller was pulled over for that traffic violation in Utah.
5: So he's taken into custody, and he refuses to tell the judge who he really is. Well, the judge says there's not going to be any bail until we find out.
0: Faced with a long stay in jail, the imposter finally came clean. As you've no doubt guessed, his real name was Duncan Martinez, under investigation in L.A. for the murder of Ron Baker.
5: We were thrilled because now at least we had that reinvigoration. You know, you get that adrenaline pumping. We now know where he is.
0: Later, Detective Rick Jackson called Jim Miller and explained the whole messy truth about how and why his son's identity was stolen.
1: The guy was wanted for murder, and he got to Boston and tried to get out of the country with a passport under my son's name. I was mad that someone would steal his identity and to commit a crime.
2: Is it generally the principal, or was it because this was your Jonathan?

0: principal behind it. I don't care whose child it was. Let him rest in peace. Leave him alone.
1: Duncan had been on the lam for a year and a half. He'd been in Boston much of that time, working as a cook in a pizzeria, living in this apartment in a suburb called Revere, and stealing a dead baby's name to try to get a passport and skip town.
2: Had he have gotten a passport, who knows what would have happened.
1: Instead, Duncan's devious passport scam had put him in a Utah jail facing federal fraud charges. But Duncan had a plan. Another one.
3: Coming up.
2: We get a call from Duncan Martinez's attorney informing us that Duncan is willing to talk to us about what happened the night of the murder.
3: And talk he did. Duncan Martinez spins a spellbinding tale.
4: Ron is screaming, help me, Duncan. What did I ever do to deserve this?
3: Putting himself at the scene of the crime.
4: That's when he was cutting his throat.
3: When Dateline continues.
1: Winter, 1992. Park City, Utah. Resort town. Ski Mecca. And until he got busted on the highway for that fake passport, the new hideout for fugitive Duncan Martinez. A prime suspect in the murder of his good friend Ron Baker. Park City was just the next convenient place to disappear. Until that inconvenient traffic stop, followed by his arrest on passport fraud charges. That changed things. So Duncan came up with a new plan.
2: We get a call from Duncan Martinez's attorney informing us that Duncan is willing to talk to us about what happened the night of the murder, out of the clear blue sky.
1: So the detectives and Duncan's attorney in the DA's office agreed on some ground rules. He'd tell the story all right, but only in exchange for some sort of limited immunity from prosecution. Otherwise, no story, no dice.
5: We worked out a deal where he could talk to us freely. We couldn't use anything he told us against him.
1: There's a term for the deal they made. They call it king for a day. Fancy.
5: He was in charge that day. Our hands were tied as far as what couldn't be used, but it could give us information to move forward to try to further the case.
1: But there was a catch, a big one. If Duncan ever let anything slip to anyone else, or if detectives uncovered any additional evidence, they could charge him with murder. But on this day, right here, he had one free day pass to reveal all, no charge. So what happened that night of the summer solstice 18 months earlier? Duncan explained that he and Nathan had lured Ron to that spooky railroad tunnel, supposedly to drink beer and meet girls. Then, as they walked down the tracks, said Duncan, Nathan tripped. Ron made a joke. Nathan got mad and started stabbing him.
4: Ron was screaming, help me, Duncan. Why are you doing this to me? What did I ever do to deserve this?
1: But it got worse. Duncan described graphically Ron Baker's last moments.
4: Nathan's face looked like it was on fire. I told him to make sure that it was over because I didn't want Ron to suffer.
6: So what did Nathan do when you told him to make sure he's dead?
4: That's when he was cutting his throat.
1: Slit his throat. And Ron Baker, the sweet, gentle astrophysics student, was dead. Then, said Duncan, he and Nathan fled the crime scene and raced to a payphone where, again according to Duncan, Nathan insisted that he, Duncan, call Ron's father to say it was a kidnapping and demand ransom. So Duncan said he made the call worried that Nathan might kill him if he didn't.
4: He said, now you've got to do this. And I think I said no at first. And he says, you better do this. And kind of just looked at me, and then I did it.
1: Then he said they went home, dumped the murder weapon, cleaned up, and went to a party in their apartment building before making a second ransom call the next morning, that is. In short, said Duncan, it was really all Nathan's doing.
5: And mitigated a lot of his involvement in this, mm-hmm. minimized everything he did, yeah. at least for the most part, with the, I didn't think it was really going to happen. Why would you go to the extent to lure him up there if you didn't really think it right. was going to happen?
1: Good question. Duncan had an answer, which put that Nathan lost his temper and snapped excuse in a whole more dubious light.
7: Because, Duncan freely admitted, they had discussed doing something beforehand.
1: Inspired by the TV show Dragnet.
4: Me and Nathan were sitting around watching a cop show or something, and on in the kidnapping and stuff, right? And Nathan said, oh yeah, we should do that, and brought it up, and it was definitely in a joking manner.
7: Or maybe not a joke, because on the night of the summer solstice, Duncan admitted, he and Nathan took their roommate Ron to the Manson Tunnel, and there, for reasons he couldn't or wouldn't explain, they killed their friend. But here, long after the fact, Duncan was talking like some spin doctor.
4: There's no way in my mind that it was possible for Nathan to commit that. And all I was in it for was to go to the park and have a few brews. And, you know, no realization that it could in any way be real.
1: Did you hear the blame shifting? Not the first time Detective Jackson had encountered that sort of behavior from people, and in this case, he was unconvinced.
5: I think it was a joint thing. They were both involved. There's a French term, folie à deux, which mm-hmm. translated means the madness of two. It's a psychological term that two people together get to the point where they do something that normally neither one would do on their own. And it's like a one-upsmanship on the next.
8: Two people acting together.
5: Yeah.
8: Can produce a poisonous mix.
5: Yeah.
1: But Duncan, the king for a day, deflected and denied, always blaming Nathan for killing Ron. Detective Garcia even tried one more time to maybe elicit some kind of confession.
6: Duncan, did you stab Ron?
4: No, I didn't. I honestly say I did not kill Ron. I did not stab Ron in any way.
6: You know we can't use this against you.
4: Right, I know you can't. I did not stab him.
1: In fact, everything Duncan said that day was off limits. But, as we say, there was some fine print.
5: We told him, you cannot talk to other people, because if you talk to other people, those are potential witnesses against you. And that was part of the deal.
1: Sure, said Duncan Martinez. A deal's a deal. They had no choice but to let him go. But soon, detectives and Duncan would connect once more. In ways they couldn't possibly have imagined.
3: Coming up.
2: We told him, you will help us prove that what you're telling us is the truth.
3: Investigators were far from done with Duncan Martinez.
9: Dude, what are you doing, man?
3: He was about to go undercover.
2: To him, it was, hey, man, this is Hollywood stuff here, man. I can really pull this off.
3: Could he?
1: Day after day, the trains rolled through the dark old Manson Tunnel, past the strange graffiti, past the place where Ron Baker breathed his last. And 2 years went by. Duncan Martinez returned to the good life in Park City, Utah, while detectives turned their attention to his old pal Nathan Blaylock. He wasn't hard to find.
5: Nathan, we learned, was arrested for a bank robbery he pulled with somebody that he was doing drugs with.
1: So now, Nathan was locked up at the county jail in Riverside, California, totally unaware that his buddy had betrayed him. Though Duncan's story about what happened in that train tunnel was a betrayal, but was it true? Can't charge a man with murder based on blame from an old accomplice. Mind you, there was some forensic evidence, a little.
7: traces of blood under Ron's fingernails. Rare blood, type AB. Duncan was type A. But what about Nathan?
2: We got a search warrant for Nathan Blaylock's blood. And that blood came back AB positive. Blaylock's blood. 4% of the population have it.
7: That was good, quite good, but still not enough for a murder charge. Detectives needed to place Nathan inside the Manson tunnel with the knife in his hands. One possibility. Would the guy who'd ratted on him help them some more?
2: We had established a relationship with Duncan. He knew where we were coming from. We wanted to get Ron Baker's killer. He told us he was involved. And we told him, you will help us prove that what you're telling us is the truth. He was in total agreement.
7: Eager to help throw Nathan under the bus. So a recorded phone call was set up through the jail. And Nathan and Duncan spoke for the first time in almost 2 years.
9: Dude, what are you doing, man?
4: What the hell did you do?
9: Everywhere. I ended up in Boston for a while.
4: Yeah?
9: How about you? I heard about, you've been in a lot of trouble.
4: Oh, you could say that.
7: It was like old times, as the two caught up. And then Duncan started spinning a story to get Nathan talking.
9: I just got in touch with, my mom. And she says they've been over at her house, giving her, like, serious about my blood type and stuff.
7: Then, without missing a beat, Duncan cleverly got Nathan inside the tunnel and tied him to the struggle just before Ron Baker was stabbed to death.
9: Remember you got your hand scratched?
4: I thought about that, like when you guys we were wrestling and stuff. I have nothing to say about that. I don't know if this line's secure or not.
7: Nathan got nervous. But before they wrapped up the call, an unexpected bonus. Nathan was totally unaware that Duncan had just duped him. And he invited his old friend to visit him in jail. And 4 days later, there he was, wearing a wire.
2: You have to understand Duncan's personality. To him, it is, hey man, this is Hollywood stuff here, man. I can really pull this off.
4: Those few moments with him screaming my name to help him out. Dude, I thought I was gonna die, man.
7: Then Duncan went to work and tried to draw Nathan out by claiming he'd left behind his blood on the walls of the tunnel.
4: Part of you on the wall.
6: There is no part of you on the wall.
4: Dude, scratches on your arms and stuff from smashing on the walls of the train. In the train tunnel.
2: Blaylock, he play it down.
7: That was good. But detectives in the DA's office still wanted a little bit more evidence before indicting Nathan for murder. And Duncan? Thanks in part to his limited immunity agreement, he remained free, as if he'd never harmed a hair on Ron Baker's head. And the Baker family was not happy. Not at all.
10: I didn't like it. My parents didn't like it. Duncan walking away. I mean, he was friends with Ron for a long time. Like, he'd been at the house, talked about him at the funeral. At any point, he could have said what happened.
7: But Duncan didn't seem to care. He was about to embark on a whole new chapter of his life. At the University of Utah, the man who liked to tell stories now had plans to make movies.
3: Coming up.
5: He went by the name Doofus O'Reilly.
11: He had a leather jacket. He had a tattoo. He had a little bit of the bad boy thing.
3: A whole new role for Duncan Martinez and an encore undercover performance.
9: I don't know what to do, and I don't know what I'm going to tell him. I mean, what should I tell him?
12: If you didn't do it.
9: Yeah, and?
12: If you don't know who did.
3: When Dateline

0: there was a brand new student at the University of Utah. The guy majoring in film studies, and his name was Duncan Martinez.
1: He rushed a fraternity at the university. He was really liked by most of the fraternity members. He was living a pretty good life.
0: Yes, he was. 22-year-old Duncan Martinez, once a big-time murder suspect, was now a big man on campus.
1: He went by the name Doofus O'Reilly. That's what he liked to tell his friends to call him, Doofus O'Reilly. He was the center of attraction at a lot of events.
0: Charming, charismatic, life of the party. Doofus, a.k.a. Duncan, was a long way from that murder in the Manson Tunnel. And here he soon caught the eye of an attractive sorority sister named Melissa Bean, and the two started dating.
2: I hung out at a particular fraternity house, and Duncan was pledging the fraternity. So we got to know each other, and Duncan was quick. He was witty, and I liked that. He had a leather jacket. He had a tattoo. He had a little bit of the bad boy thing. It was as if Guy Fieri had rolled in and come to college with sort of the hair and the look and the big stories.
0: Melissa said it was like Duncan dropped in from another planet. But he instantly fit in.
2: He was a leader. He was a little bit of a Pied Piper. I think people naturally followed him. I think people very much liked him. Duncan could identify with and talk to anyone about anything that they were into. He had a lot of capacity for dazzling people.
3: When you compared him with the other young men around the fraternity and around the college, what was he like compared to them?
2: Flamboyant.
3: Like he wasn't of that place or something?
2: He wasn't. He told these stories that were of another place, of something else.
3: What was your tendency then? Would you just listen to these stories and go on, or did you call BS?
2: No, and I sort of thought, okay, sure, and sort of went along with it. And I think everybody did. I mean, we were 21, 22.
0: Back in L.A., the detectives were still investigating the Ron Baker murder, and they wanted to put Duncan's dazzling but devious skill set to use one more time and get one more blockbuster piece of evidence. They found Duncan at college and persuaded him to make yet another call to his old buddy Blaylock, who was still behind bars for bank robbery. Maybe this time, Duncan could spark something really incriminating out of Nathan to seal their case and then charge him.
1: We flew up to Utah and made the call from the Marriott Hotel where they had private lines and stuff. They talked about a half hour, and little by little, it started coming out.
0: Naturally, the call was recorded.
4: Hello?
5: Yeah.
4: Hey, bro.
5: Hey, what's up, dude?
4: Oh, man. I got a problem.
5: Talk to me.
0: And sitting in that hotel suite, Duncan did talk, as usual, spinning another one of his stories, saying a warrant was out for his arrest, and he feared taking the rap for Ron's murder.
4: All I know is that I'm flipped, and I don't know what to do, and I don't know what I'm going to tell him if I go down. I mean, what should I tell him?
5: You didn't do it.
4: Yeah, and?
5: And you don't know who did.
0: Duncan kept trying to get Nathan to say the words, to take the blame directly for stabbing Ron, for cutting his throat.
4: This is something you did that me up, and I don't know what to do about it. That's why I wanted to talk to you about it.
5: And I'm telling you what to do about it. Ask God for forgiveness.
4: How can you ask for forgiveness for something like this?
5: Ask God for forgiveness.
4: I don't understand. So that makes it better?
5: It's hard to... It doesn't make it better. It doesn't make it worse. But it makes me able to function and continue to do what I have to do.
0: Then Duncan played the guilt card.
4: I mean, it sounds like you've got it tucked away like it never happened. And I can't see how you could do that.
5: Because I have to live my life. I have to go on. It happened. It was a mistake.
0: It happened. A mistake. Not quite a confession, but close enough. Now, 2 years after Ron Baker's murder, Nathan was talking himself into being charged with the crime. But Duncan Martinez? He would resume college life, film studies, frat parties, and freedom. After he wrapped up his undercover call with Nathan, detectives drove Duncan back to campus and dropped him off.
1: As he was getting out of the car, he goes, "It's really too bad that we had to meet under these circumstances, because I think it'd be a lot of fun to hang out with you guys."
0: Was Duncan Martinez literally getting away with murder? Maybe. He was too smart to screw that up, wasn't he?
6: Coming up.
2: He told me that he had witnessed a murder.
6: Duncan's secret.
2: I remember thinking this has to be something that he's made up. Surely this would be something that would have caught up with him.
6: Was it about to?
2: It was almost as if he knew that his facade might have been slipping.
0: If Duncan Martinez was the charismatic Pied Piper of his University of Utah fraternity, Melissa Bean was, well, let her describe it.
2: I was president of my sorority. I was going to be chief justice of the judiciary. I was exceptionally capable and kind of nerdy and boring. I mean, I drove a Volvo. I was basically a Volvo. I was the Volvo in college, right?
0: And Duncan seemed to love impressing Melissa. Is that why he told her a story that was more disturbing than impressive?
2: He told me that he had witnessed a murder.
3: So he's walking up to the edge of something here.
2: Yeah, he never got really into details, but he had told me that he was helping the police with it.
0: Duncan, fun-loving film student and party animal, Doofus O'Reilly, tangled up in murder? But for once, Duncan seemed serious. Deadly serious.
2: He said that he and a roommate had talked about going after a college friend. And that there had been an intentional plan.
3: That he was part of.
2: That it appeared he had been part of, yes. I remember thinking this has to be something that he's made up.
3: Another one of his many stories.
2: He's just trying to be a bigger person than he is, because surely this would be something that would have caught up with him.
0: But was it true? Melissa's happy campus life felt troubled, and so she confided in a couple of trusted friends, and she didn't intend that the story should spread, but it did.
2: So kind of me sort of being big mouthed about what Duncan said to me, to a couple of guys, went to my brother, went up the chain to the alums of the fraternity, went to university police and then LAPD, and he's being asked to leave his fraternity.
0: Then Duncan found out it was Melissa who leaked his story.
2: He was pretty angry and pretty aggressive and told me that I needed to keep my mouth shut. There was sort of a restrained amount of violence in him.
3: Were you frightened?
2: I remember being afraid of him. It was almost as if he knew that his facade and the way that he had sort of slipped in might have been slipping.
3: Or maybe it was a mistake to bring it up in the first place.
2: Might have been the loose lips were sinking ships.
0: Back in L.A., meanwhile, Detectives Garcia and Jackson were focused on nailing Nathan Blaylock. He'd been sent to prison for that bank robbery, and that's where they went to see him, hoping to coax a confession, which they could use to finally indict him.
1: So when Nathan saw us, it was like, "Hey guys, what's up?" You know, and we said, "Oh, nothing. We want to come sit down and talk to you and see if we're missing something here."
7: You want to tell us what you remember? At this point in time, it's getting hazier and hazier. It is something that I don't sit and dwell upon.
1: So he reiterated his whole original story. We dropped them off at the bus stop. We went and drank. We came back. We went to a party.
0: At which point, the detectives sprang a little surprise they'd brought with them. The audio tapes of Duncan exposing his good friend, Nathan.
7: What if we tell you that somebody's telling us you killed Juan Baker?
8: I'm telling you that they're lying.
7: Okay.
8: And that's what we're confronted with now. Somebody's telling us that you killed Ron Baker.
9: Well, once again, I'm telling you that they're lying.
1: And I said, would you be curious to hear who's saying this about you? And he said, yeah, I'd love to. And then I said, well, I have a tape of that conversation. And we hit the button.
10: But it sounds like you've got it tucked away like you never have it. And I can't see how you could do that.
11: Because I have to live my life. I have to go on.
1: And as soon as he hears, his head went just like this. I mean, it's like we had him so bad.
12: And at that point, he's kind of losing faith on his ability to hold out and not tell us what happened. And I believe I'm the one that said,
13: how many times did you stand here? Twice, maybe. Twice? That you remember? Yeah.
12: And that was the break right there, his confession.
0: 2.5 years after Ron Baker was stabbed to death, detectives finally had what they needed. And a few months later, Nathan Blaylock was indicted for first-degree murder. Fair or not, Nathan would have to take the entire rap for killing Ron Baker.
3: As for Duncan Martinez, the worst thing that happened to him was being booted from his fraternity.
14: Did you make peace with the idea that Duncan would just live the rest of his life?
1: I guess I had to.
3: Some people, through guile or luck, manage to avoid paying the price justice demands. But it's also true that in the fraternity of the convicted, few behaviors are considered as low, as despicable, as the ratting out of a friend. And, though no one knew it, fate had redress in mind. And, maybe, a sense of humor in the form, this time, of a living, breathing rat.
6: Coming up.
4: I witnessed my best friend kill my best friend. And I didn't know what to do.
14: Was he emotional when he was telling you this?
15: Not at all.
14: Really?
15: Kind of cold and calculating.
6: Might the man who talked himself out of jail talk himself right back in? When day

0: Christmas time in Salt Lake City, Utah.
1: A sporting goods store.
0: An alarm went off. Cops arrived. And Detective Jim Pryor was called to the police station to interview a burglary suspect caught red-handed.
2: Seemed like a likable enough kid. He'd committed a petty crime, got caught, confessed his part in the crime.
3: Seemed personable enough.
2: Yeah, he did. Not adversarial at all.
1: Chatty, cordial, cooperative.
0: Sound familiar? Well, of course. The thief was Duncan Martinez.
3: Did he come off as a criminal or as just a regular guy or what?
2: No. My initial impression was maybe a smart aleck college kid who could talk his way out of anything.
0: But Duncan couldn't talk his way out of this one. He was headed to jail for a two-bit burglary.
2: After he was interviewed and processed, he wanted to confirm his identity. And he says, well, we can go to my house and I have my ID there.
1: So they went into Duncan's apartment, found his ID, and while there, Duncan asked for a small favor.
2: He said, hey, can you feed my pet rat?
3: Feed my pet rat?
2: Yeah, and the other officer that was with me, we kind of looked at one another and said, did he really say that? And the kid was accommodating, so he wanted to feed his pet rat because he fully expected to be in jail and didn't want his poor creature to suffer.
0: So Detective Pryor walked over to the cage and fed the rat. And if he hadn't done that, he probably wouldn't have spotted Duncan's day planner lying right there. And like any good detective, he took a little peek inside
2: and found a business card. It was Detective Rick Jackson, LAPD Robbery Homicide Unit.
3: Robbery Homicide in L.A., that's a big deal.
2: Well, that's, I guess, the tip of the spear, if you will.
3: Yep.
2: And it made me interested.
1: So interested, he called Detective Jackson.
4: He says, do you know a guy named Duncan Martinez? And I said, yes, I know a guy named Duncan Martinez.
2: And I said, is there anything I can help you with?
4: My mind immediately went to, we can use this. We need to get it on tape.
0: Use this? This was the excuse Duncan had given the police for the burglary.
4: He said, I only did this because somebody is extorting me. Because I witnessed somebody get murdered in Los Angeles, and this person that I know told me if I didn't do this burglary for him, then he was going to tell the police that he knew about my involvement in this L.A. thing.
3: Wow.
4: Everything is done where we can't use what he told us initially against him. Well, this broke the rules.
0: Bingo. All Duncan's blabbing just might be his undoing. Remember, under the conditions of his King for a Day deal, Duncan couldn't talk to anybody about the case.
5: He was specifically, emphatically told by us, you cannot discuss this with anyone except your attorney. And he was told that on more than one occasion. I remember telling him, Duncan, you cannot talk about this.
0: So Jackson called Pryor with an idea.
4: You need to call him back, tell him this story is kind of a wild story. You're trying to get your mind around exactly what happened, and tape record him.
0: By this time, Duncan had bonded out of jail, was back home. So Detective Pryor called him, left a message.
2: And then, lo and behold, he calls me back.
6: This is Pryor.
7: Yeah, this is Duncan Martinez.
6: Hey, Duncan, hey, thanks for calling. What I'm trying to do...
2: He started talking about his situation, just giving, I don't want to say fatherly advice.
0: And then Pryor eased into that L.A. murder thing Duncan had mentioned.
7: I witnessed my best friend kill my best friend, and I didn't know what to do.
6: You witnessed your best friend kill your best friend?
7: Yeah. It was my two best friends.
2: At that point in time, he started to open up a little bit and started telling his story.
0: The whole story. How he and Nathan saw a TV show about a kidnapping and decided they could do better. How they picked the unsuspecting Ron Baker as their victim, lured him to the tunnel, where supposedly Nathan tripped and Ron made a joke and then all hell broke loose.
7: Nathan jumped him, I heard him slam back and forth between the walls. Ron was screaming, "Help me, Duncan." Nathan was screaming, "No, I didn't know what to do."
3: What was it like to hear him spin out that story?
2: I've interviewed and had taken confessions from many people over the years, confessed to serious crimes, robberies, homicides, sexual assaults. But hearing him say that, for some reason I knew it wasn't the BS. He was really telling the truth, I believe.
3: Yeah.
2: And it caused me to step back and say, did I really just hear that?
3: Was he emotional when he was telling you this?
2: Not at all.
3: Really?
2: Kind of cold and calculating. He didn't seem remorseful at all.
1: Even as he recounted Ron's last desperate effort to survive and his own instruction to Nathan.
7: I told Nathan, you got to finish him off or something because you can't leave him like that. You better cut his throat and finish him off or something.
2: When he told Nathan Blaylock to cut Ron Baker's throat.
3: That still makes your hair stand up.
2: It does a little bit, yes, for sure. And I'm thinking about it getting shivers.
3: Even now?
2: Yeah, after over 27 years.
1: Soon after, at the L.A. police station, Rick Jackson received that precious audio tape.
8: And it was like an early Christmas gift, and I was thrilled.
1: Duncan had broken the rules of his agreement. All he had to do was keep his mouth shut, and he did not. So now Duncan Martinez was indicted for the murder, just like Nathan Blaylock. Soon he'd return home to L.A., but this time for trial, for the murder of Ron Baker. But Duncan Martinez had yet another plan, and he intended to go free.
9: Coming up, two trials, two verdicts, and one final twist.
10: My heart just sank.
9: All these years later.
10: To deal with another heartache at the hands of Duncan. I'm glad that my parents aren't around to see this.

0: Ron Baker could have been starting his career as an astrophysicist by the time his roommates went on trial for first-degree murder, a crime so senseless that even as a jury was seated, Ron's family and the detectives were still struggling to understand.
1: They were separate trials. Nathan had the first trial.
0: It was March 1996. Nathan's didn't take long, and neither did the verdict.
1: And they came back guilty.
0: No surprise, and the court showed no mercy. He was sentenced to life without parole. Now, Duncan. But before his trial began, because he'd helped the cops, Duncan was offered a deal, a good one. Plead guilty to second-degree murder, and just maybe walk after around 12 years. But it wasn't to be.
1: He basically gave us the middle finger and said, no, I want less.
2: I want a better deal.
1: I want to go on probation, or I want 7 years, or whatever. That wasn't in the cards.
0: So Duncan put on his best behavior and took his shot in court. The defense made the arguments of a man who'd had the confidence to turn down a deal. Insisted Duncan didn't kill Ron. That was Nathan. And without Duncan's help, they said, the cops would never have cracked the case. Except, remember that story about watching Dragnet and actually planning the crime? And how, in that dark tunnel, while their victim struggled to survive, it was Duncan who gave the order to finish him off, which the jury could not ignore.
1: It was less than it took for Nathan's jury to come back, and he was convicted for the same thing.
0: Guilty of first-degree murder, sentenced to life without parole. He had made his choice, no deal, and he'd paid the price.
1: I wasn't surprised at all in the fact that he turned down a second-degree murder. He would have been out by now.
2: So he made his bed. He should just have to lie in it now.
1: That's the way I feel.
2: But he would kill his best friend just for a thrill?
1: It happens. There's no explanation for it. And maybe it's the back to the madness of two. Together they created this. And that's what the jury felt based on the evidence that was put forward to them to do something like this to a friend. In this case, that's exactly what happened. And he didn't stop it. And he could have.
3: I tell myself, had it not been for Martinez, Baker would have never been dead. When you put the two personalities together, Blaylock and Martinez, now you got the dynamite and the fuse.
0: Duncan and Nathan were both sent away, destined to die in prison. And nearly 25 years went by, young men to hardcore lifers. Ron's parents died. Sister Patty married, had two children. Detectives Jackson and Garcia retired. And then, one June evening in 2020, right around the summer solstice.
4: So I'm sitting scrolling through Facebook, and somebody posted an article about the governor pardoning and commuting a bunch of people, which sure enough, I see Duncan Martinez, age 50, and, you know, my heart just sank.
0: Her heart sank because Duncan's sentence had been commuted, making him eligible for parole, and nobody had notified Patty. Later, she saw the commutation letter from the governor, which said, Mr. Martinez has dedicated himself to his rehabilitation and becoming a productive citizen, and merits the opportunity to make his case to the Board of Parole hearings.
1: I know there's a pressure to release inmates, but there are a lot more types of inmates that could be released than people that have committed murders.
2: That he has been a model prisoner. You know, he's behaved, he's obeyed the rules, maybe he's schmoozed a few people too along the way, but he's not done anything bad. And had he made a deal, he would have been out a long time ago.
1: Right.
2: So why not?
1: And it comes back to the victim. A nice kid, wouldn't hurt a fly kind of person. He never got a chance to be a good, productive citizen.
0: Nevertheless, December 8th, 2020, Rick Jackson and Patty Baker met to watch and participate via live stream in a formal parole hearing.
5: Looks old, doesn't he?
4: Yeah.
0: The parole board would not let us record the proceedings, but they did provide a few pictures of the man who came before them. Duncan is 50 now. His hair's turned gray. He's gained a few pounds. Patty tried to stay calm as she prepared to watch.
4: Well, my anxiety's pretty high. There's that doubt in the back of my mind. What if?
1: It's a wild card, and who knows what Duncan will say today. He can be a charming guy. He's engaging. He's always used it for his benefit and to manipulate others.
0: Duncan, talkative as always, addressed the board, said he was deeply remorseful, that he took responsibility for what happened, that he was a terrible person back then, but now was a changed man. Low risk of violence, said a prison report. Patty and Rick spoke up too. They implored the panel to keep Duncan, a master manipulator, locked up forever, just as the jury ruled he should be all those years ago.
1: It's not life with parole, it's life without parole.
0: Then, as Duncan waited patiently inside the prison, the panel spoke privately to discuss his fate. Keep him where he is, locked up, or release him? It took less than 30 minutes, and then three little words. Suitable for parole.
1: It's a gut punch mostly because it's a worse gut punch to Patty.
4: I'm disappointed in our system and I'm glad that my parents aren't around to see this, to deal with another heartache at the hands of Duncan.
0: Duncan wouldn't comment, but his attorney gave us this statement, saying Martinez takes responsibility for his actions, is remorseful, has done all he can to rehabilitate himself in prison, and earned the right to be released. But we wondered, why did Duncan get a shot at parole and not Nathan? Well, for one thing, Nathan didn't apply back in 2017 when Duncan did, so his case was not considered. Though he has applied since, and it's gone to the governor's office, which so far hasn't released any details. We asked Nathan himself if he had some sort of comment to make, and he wrote back this letter, which we showed to Patty.
4: What started as an accident became a nightmare for so many. I can't ask the Baker family for forgiveness. It is up to them to determine if I'll ever earn that right. I'm glad he took accountability for his actions. It still doesn't bring my brother back. It still doesn't change what either of them did.
0: What they did, the madness of two. Nathan Blaylock is still serving his life sentence. No indication of when, if ever, he will get out. But Duncan Martinez, he is out. Has been out of prison since April of 2021. In plenty of time, of course. For the summer solstice.
6: That's all for now. I'm Lester Holt. Thanks for joining us. Princess Diana. She's fascinated the world all over again, courtesy of The Crown.
7: The Crown, of course, is getting a lot of buzz.
8: Royal drama dominating the headlines.
9: It's the Diana years.
6: But is the Netflix portrait the true portrait?
10: Some of it's been fictionalized. This is not a documentary. There's a great many people involved in royal life that think it's just strayed far too far from the truth.
6: Now, the riveting, real story.
11: She stood up to this huge institution of the British monarchy.
12: She often talked about dark forces. There were allegations of conspiracy to murder.
11: What did you see as you entered the tunnel?
10: Prince Harry was going to make sure that history was not repeated. Basically saying, back off, you're hounding her like you hounded my mother.
13: She was betrayed by so many people. We only knew half the story.
14: I'm Lester Holt, and this is Dateline. Here's Andrea Canning with the life and death of Princess Diana.
15: It was getting late in the City of Light that last Saturday in August 1997. But sidewalk cafes in Paris were still bustling. The Moulin Rouge was aglow. Riverboats along the Seine were teeming with tourists. And the paparazzi were out in full force because a special visitor was in town. In fact, the most famous woman in the world, Princess Diana. For years, cameras had tailed her like sharks follow blood. And now, on this late August night, the hunt was still on. As Diana and her new lover, Dodi Al-Fayed, sped away from the paparazzi who were in hot pursuit. Suddenly, the driver made an unexpected turn into that tunnel, the Pont de l'Alma tunnel.
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17: In the car
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18: Princess Diana has been seriously injured.
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20: Indeed, Princess Diana has died tonight.
15: It's been more than two decades since that fateful night. Yet Princess Diana remains as famous in death as she was in life. And when the Netflix series The Crown turned its focus on Britain's beloved royal, she was squarely on everyone's minds once more.
21: Being a princess doesn't always have a fairy tale ending.
22: She would probably be the first to agree with that.
15: Certainly, The Crown makes for captivating television, a wrenching portrait of a tortured marriage, a woman overwhelmed by the royal machine. But how much of it is true? We tell the real story, going behind the palace gates to reveal that behind every iconic image of Diana, there is a story, often a secret.
23: Diana and Dodi didn't have this full-fledged romance that people think. Definitely not.
15: Secrets she shared only with a select few.
24: I had to protect her. Our relationship was a very private one. It was a secret one.
15: She was beautiful, magnetic, but also misunderstood.
25: Diana wasn't paranoid. She wasn't damaged goods. She was very unhappy with the state of her marriage.
15: Even now, questions still swirl about her marriage, her battles with the monarchy, her secret love affairs, and what really caused that horrible crash in Paris.
26: We had to look at whether there was a real reason why someone would want to murder Princess Diana that night.
15: Over the next 2 hours, we'll hear from close friends, confidants, insiders, people who worked for her and reported on her, who offer intriguing insights about the woman who will always be remembered as the people's princess. Diana Frances Spencer was born into aristocracy in 1961. The daughter of an earl, she was raised at his country estate called Althorp. We got a look inside Diana's stunning childhood home. Her brother Charles and his wife gave NBC's Cynthia McFadden a tour.
27: This is a room that I associate really with Diana tap dancing. And as a sort of teenager, she used to do endless tap dancing in here. And that's my main connection in this house of her.
15: Inside the grand house, it was not always warm and friendly. The parents divorced, and her mother

0: big way.
1: She was very, very needy.
0: Penny Juner has written extensively about the royals, including books on both Prince Charles and Diana.
1: She was constantly looking for love, the love that she felt she had never had from her mother. And that actually tainted her entire life.
0: During her teen years, Diana started to blossom. James Colthurst, who was a Dateline consultant, met her on a ski trip and snapped these rare shots.
2: She just blended in with the whole group. She had a very good sense of humor. She was amusing. She got plenty of attention.
0: The first time Diana met Charles was in the late 1970s at Althorp. Diana was just 16 at the time. The future king was actually dating her sister. Charles had come to Althorp for a day of shooting, and Diana was a spectator. Sparks did not fly. At age 17, Diana moved to London and later worked at a nursery school. Not exactly glamorous, but few knew that the world's most eligible bachelor was on a mission, not entirely of his own choosing.
3: It was time. He was under pressure.
0: Richard Kay is the editor-at-large for the London Daily Mail. He later became close friends with Diana and also covered Prince Charles.
3: He felt pressure from his family, pressure from his friends, pressure from himself. He knew that his duty was to have a son, to secure the House of Windsor. That was his job. So he had to find someone with whom he could have a family.
0: Someone like Lady Diana Spencer.
1: And at that time, it was absolutely imperative for the heir to the throne to marry an aristocrat who was not a Roman Catholic and who was a virgin. She was, on paper, absolutely 100% perfect.
0: So perfect that behind the scenes, Charles and Diana's grandmothers were helping move things along.
3: Diana's grandmother was the Queen Mother's best friend. So the stars were in alignment, if you like. I mean, Diana was almost plucked and chosen for Charles.
0: The two began dating in that royal kind of way.
3: When she referred to him, she had to call him Sir. You know, I mean, it was a really different kind of dating that anyone else would do.
0: The British press was eager to discover just who Prince Charles might marry. And here is the very first public photo of Diana back then. She was just 19. There's an intriguing story behind that historic shot from Arthur Edwards, the newspaper photographer who snapped it. We found Edwards in London, and he still remembers that day back in 1980 when he got a tip from someone attending Charles's polo match who told him,
4: "He's here today with a girl called Lady Diana Spencer." So I walked around the polo field. I saw this girl, and she was wearing a necklace, a D necklace. So I said, "Excuse me, are you Lady Diana Spencer?" She said, "Yeah." I said, "May I take your photograph, please?" She said, "Yeah." She posed up for me.
0: This casual photograph is what introduced young Lady Diana Spencer to the world. There would be thousands more pictures to come, of course, and Diana's life would never be the same.
5: Coming up.
6: In love.
7: Of course.
6: Whatever in love means.
7: Yes.
5: Engagement or arrangement?
3: He appeared to have someone else he was interested in.
5: The romance that captivated everyone, except for the couple at the center.
1: Diana flew into a complete rage. She said, "I can't go through with this."
5: When Dateline continues.
0: Charles and Diana's courtship went by in a flash. Overnight, it seemed, they were engaged. The world met the couple for the first time at a photo op. It was memorable.
6: Just delighted and happy. And I'm amazed that she's been brave enough to take me on.
8: And I suppose in love.
7: Of course.
6: Whatever in love means.
7: Yes.
0: The real story behind that rather awkward interview actually goes much deeper. Charles was hesitant to propose to Diana, so much so that his father, Prince Philip, sent him a letter.
3: Philip was saying to him, "Look, you've been seeing this girl. You can't lead her up the garden path, so to speak. Either marry her or let her go. Otherwise, she's going to be a very damaged young woman."
0: Charles, under pressure to fulfill his royal duties, and Diana, just 19 years old, decided to take the plunge into what was essentially an arranged marriage.
1: She was very

0: very much in love with him, and I think he was not yet in love with her. He was bounced into asking Diana to marry him before he was ready.
1: Charles was almost 13 years older than Diana, more worldly, more educated. Even so, the two told the media they were the perfect match.
2: What do you think we got in common?
3: Sense of humour. Every outdoor activity, except I don't ride.
2: Should remember that.
3: Lots of things, really.
1: But in reality, Diana and Charles didn't seem to have much in common.
0: She didn't like horses and dogs. She hated all those kind of sporting activities that he went in for. And she was a young 19, 20-year-old who was into romantic fiction and shopping and lunching and mucking about with her mates.
1: And right away, Diana discovered someone who was important to Charles, a person from his past.
4: There was another woman in this dynamic, yeah. Camilla Parker Bowles.
5: Yes. Parker Bowles was a confidant of Prince Charles's and a lover of his long before he met Diana, but she and Charles remained good friends.
6: There was this sense, I think, from almost the beginning that Charles wasn't entirely Diana's own.
1: Camilla Tominey was NBC News' royal expert.
6: Charles had insisted that his relationship with Camilla had been platonic, but I think there was a sense that Diana quickly realised that mentally Charles wasn't completely with her 100%.
1: Most people have long believed that Camilla Parker Bowles was the villain in this story. But Camilla, early on, actually supported Diana, advised her about Charles and royal life.
0: She liked Diana and thought that she would be a lovely wife for him. So she was very friendly to her. And Diana was very friendly to Camilla.
1: But Diana, just 19, was insecure, says her friend Richard Kay.
5: She was a naive young girl. Charles was her first proper man in her life, but he appeared to have someone else he was interested in too. It would have made anyone question themselves. She was beautiful, gorgeous, fantastic to have on your arm, but maybe she struggled to have a rigorous conversation with him.
4: So Diana was giving Charles more the beauty and Camilla was giving him more the brains.
5: I think that's it.
1: Then, just weeks before the wedding, Diana's concerns about Camilla suddenly exploded in an incident that wasn't reported at the time.
5: She came across a present between Charles and Camilla.
4: What was it?
5: It was a bracelet.
4: Inscription?
5: It had G and F on it. G was the name Gladys, which was the nickname that Charles had for Camilla.
1: F stood for Fred, which was Camilla's pet name for Charles.
0: Diana flew into a complete rage and stormed out of the room. Diana got it into her head that Camilla and Charles never stopped having an affair, and she became absolutely obsessed by Camilla. Charles realized during the engagement that there was something really badly wrong, and he didn't have the courage to call a halt to it.
1: Thrust into the royal spotlight, and now concerned about Camilla, the pressure on Diana, according to author Penny Juner, was beginning to take its toll.
0: Diana changed, literally overnight. Having been this sunny, easy, happy-go-lucky, smiley girl, she turned into this dark, at times, girl who went into rages, absolute rages. Temper tantrums, tears, jealousies, kicking furniture, and he just didn't know how to cope.
1: By now, the wedding was just weeks away.
7: At every turn, she was sort of trapped in a different way.
1: Sarah Ellison of the Washington Post has written extensively about Princess Diana and her relationships.
7: Diana later said that she actually wanted to get out of getting married to Charles. No one has ever called off a royal wedding. They were never not going to be married.
8: Lady Diana is regarded here as just about the perfect bride.
0: Diana had lunch with her sisters. She said, you know, I can't go through with this. I want out. I don't want to do this. And her sisters jokingly said, too late. Your face is on the tea towels. And of course, you know, that was the problem. It was too late.
8: More than 60 BBC television cameras will produce pictures for a worldwide audience of about 700 million.
1: The royal wedding would indeed go on, whether the bride and groom wanted it or not.
9: Coming up,
2: a surprise at the ceremony.
5: Diana managed to spot Camilla Parker Bowles.
2: And a few more on the honeymoon.
0: Charles opened his diary and there was a photograph of Camilla in it. I mean, how stupid is that?
2: When Dateline continues...

0: the British royal family celebrates the wedding of the Prince of Wales.
1: Summer, 1981. Lady Diana Spencer was about to become Princess Diana in one of the most eagerly anticipated weddings in the world.
0: Good evening from London, where we have come to cover the royal wedding. Charles, Prince of Wales, takes the lovely Lady Diana Spencer as his bride.
2: The royal wedding was fantastic. It was British pomp and pageantry at its best. A lot of people could see the carriage procession in a glass coach, I mean, like Cinderella.
3: I was 9 years old. I set my alarm 4 a.m., got up to watch the wedding. I was one of 750 million people watching that wedding.
4: Yeah, it was like a fairy tale. And Diana sort of fulfilled all our childhood notions of what a fairy tale princess should look like.
1: But there was something else going on at the wedding, a story no one knew. See the crowd in the church? Diana just happened to spot one particular face.
4: Diana managed to spot Camilla Parker Bowles, and she saw her as she was going up the aisle.
3: Did she ever talk to you about that moment?
4: She's just said, "I knew from that moment that this woman was never going to go away."
5: So long as you both shall live.
6: I will.
7: I will.
1: But the show went on in front of hundreds of millions around the world.
0: Now Prince and Princess of Wales, possibly the future King and Queen of England.
1: Before leaving on their honeymoon, Charles and Diana gave everyone another picture-perfect moment.
4: The photographers who were sort of in a pit below the palace shouting up to them, "Kiss her, kiss her, sir, kiss her." And the crowd picked up on this, "Kiss, kiss." And Diana said, you know, why not? It was an electrifying moment.
1: The royal newlyweds set off on a romantic cruise. But in the honeymoon suite, it wasn't smooth sailing.
2: Charles opened his diary, and there was a photograph of Camilla in it. I mean, how stupid is that? He wore some cufflinks that had C's entwined on them, that Camilla had given him. Again, how stupid.
1: For Diana, it went from bad to boring.
2: He read books. She wanted to lie on the sun deck with him, canoodle with him, drink lovely cocktails with him. I know she didn't want him to be buried in a book, but that was his idea of a lovely holiday.
8: How do you like to book Balmoral as a place?
9: Lovely.
1: Back from their cruise, the newlyweds once again put on a happy face.
8: How are you enjoying married life?
9: Highly recommend.
1: But behind the photo ops, a very different story was playing out.
2: Their interests simply did not coincide, but they didn't know this until it was too late.
1: It may have been a marital mismatch, but their adoring public couldn't get enough.
3: Diana was immediately embraced as the new princess.
4: People, I think, began to realize that this was a very spirited young woman. She was going to be somebody, and she was going to make the monarchy something very interesting.
1: Diana's star became a supernova. They called it Diana Mania.
0: She is turning out to be one of the most popular and most sought-after members of the royal family.
2: Diana found herself a superstar absolutely overnight.
10: It was very easy to see that she was very different from other members of the royal family almost immediately that you started to photograph her, let alone talk to her.
1: Photographer Jane Fincher covered Diana from the beginning.
10: She was so much more casual and informal and, dare I say it, human. She wasn't frightened to show she was human, and that was very evident straight away. So you felt very quickly that it was someone that you could relate to and that you knew. You felt you knew every inch of her, really.
1: Diana was a natural in the spotlight, and she did it in style.
11: We can get all these pieces out of this.
3: Bruce Oldfield was one of Diana's fashion designers.
11: This would be the place where we made all the dresses for
6: princess back in the 80s, she'd say, oh, I'll come down and have a look at fabrics. She was very game, you know, to do all that kind of stuff. She understood what a good dress could do. She knew that it had power and she knew it would get on the front page.
1: Power that enabled Diana to change the culture.
7: Growing up as a British girl, you know, in the 80s and 90s, everyone's mother was going and getting Princess Diana haircuts. I remember that my mother particularly sort of wearing skirt suits and jackets and emulating this very elegant look that Diana used to portray.
1: But soon, Diana would feel the heat from life in the royal spotlight.
2: She was unworldly. She was a schoolgirl, basically. I think was just way, way too much for her.
1: And way too much for Prince Charles, who would soon discover some troubling secrets about his new bride.
9: Coming up, from joy to despair.
12: Do you believe that that was a suicide attempt?
13: That was an attention seek.
9: Then, a dangerous affair.
4: Her bodyguards knew about it. Charles knew about it. They were playing with fire.
9: When Dateline continues.

0: In the early days of their marriage, Charles and Diana looked every inch the picture-perfect royal couple.
1: What was going on behind closed doors was a whole lot different than the Diana we were seeing.
2: It was, and the world and the media just didn't know.
0: Didn't know that behind palace gates, Diana was often miserable.
3: She had terrible mood swings, terrible rages, terrible tantrums, terrible jealousies.
0: While Charles was often distant.
2: And what she found at home was not the loving home life that she wanted. She wanted a husband to take her in his arms and embrace her and tell her how marvelous she'd been. And Charles was either too busy or too uninterested to do that.
0: Feeling neglected by her husband, Diana struggled to adapt to the rigors of royal life.
4: The exuberance that had been there before was not thriving. She really didn't want to let the Queen down. She really wanted to do the job.
0: James Colthurst and Diana's other friends around London saw firsthand that she needed help. So they arranged lunches in hopes of cheering her up.
4: The general sense was maybe we'd try to regenerate some of the contact with the past and just see if that could help support her.
0: With Colthurst's help, Diana seemed to become more comfortable and started to excel in her charity work.
2: Here she was with a whole bunch of people who valued her, and that did so much for her self-esteem.
1: It was filling the void that she wasn't getting at home.
2: It was completely filling the void.
0: But even then, behind the scenes, there was conflict. Diana's choice of causes wasn't always in sync with her powerful mother-in-law, the Queen.
2: She felt that the monarchy was sort of stuck in the past and that she, Diana, was trying to change it by doing things like AIDS and leprosy and diseases which were unfashionable.
0: To a monarchy wrapped in tradition, Diana may have been a rebel with too many causes.
2: She felt that somehow the Queen didn't appreciate what she was doing. She used to refer to her only to me as the top lady. She never called her the Queen or Her Majesty.
0: One day, the top lady and the princess had a conversation, which Diana shared with her head of security, Ken Wharf.
5: And she said, I want to get involved in finding a cure for AIDS. And she said the Queen sort of put her head back and sort of then said, well, why don't you get involved in something nice?
0: Diana persisted, and her compassion quickly made her the most popular member of the royal family, casting a long shadow over her new husband. Ken Wharf told us about a conversation in which she offered to accompany Charles on one of his official visits.
5: She said, well, do you want me to come with you? No, he said. They'll only be interested in you.
3: Charles had his nose put out of joint. He delivers his speech, and the papers the next day are filled with what his wife was wearing. Could she perhaps be pregnant? Has she got a new hairstyle? Nothing about the speech.
0: Charles's resentment of Diana's star power was a source of friction in their marriage. With Diana's soaring popularity came increased leverage as she struggled to cope with the constraints of the monarchy.
6: Diana was pioneering because she did break down these preconceived ideas about royal protocol, proving that she is one of us and not one of them.
0: Diana may have been carving out a new role for herself, but there was still one traditional job that she absolutely had to do. Produce an heir.
7: Her Royal Highness, the Prince of Wales, has given birth to a baby son. God save the Queen!
0: June 1982, Prince William was born.
8: I'm obviously relieved and delighted. It's marvellous. It's rather a grown-up thing, I found.
0: And 2 years later, a little brother.
9: His name is Henry Charles Albert David, but they're going to call him Harry.
0: Once again, to outward appearances, they seem the perfect family. What few knew at the time was that the marriage was fracturing, and Diana, at least to Charles, seemed unstable. In fact, when she was pregnant with Harry, Diana threw herself down a flight of stairs.
1: Do you believe that that was a suicide attempt? What was that?
4: I think she might have been dispirited at the time. She might have just tripped. That was an attention seek. I certainly don't see it as a suicide attempt.
0: Whatever it was, the palace never went public with it. Same with an issue in Diana's past that had now resurfaced, bulimia.
2: And the bulimia, I believe, was a consequence of her royal life and not being able to cope with it.
1: Did she talk to you about the bulimia?
2: She did. She said it was awful. She would gorge on ice cream, bowls of breakfast cereal with lots of cream and milk, and then immediately go and throw up.
10: Diana's struggle with bulimia was a tremendous strain on the royal couple.
3: Charles didn't know how on earth to cope with it. Charles organised for her to see a psychiatrist, and then she would say she's better, she didn't need him anymore. Charles was sympathetic to start with, but when he met these tantrums day after day after day, he became immune to it. And it was a real vicious circle. She was craving love and attention, but by her behaviour was pushing him away.
10: 2 years after Prince Harry was born, Diana began taking riding lessons from a British cavalry officer named James Hewitt. This photo of them later became notorious when Hewitt revealed he and Diana had an affair.
11: In my mind, it was never her intention to fall in love with me, and it was certainly not my intention to fall in love with Diana.
1: Do you think that James Hewitt was kind of everything that Charles wasn't, like an escape for her?
12: I think absolutely he was an escape for her, but also he didn't judge her. He didn't have any kind of expectation for her.
10: The affair with Hewitt carried real risks for Diana, risks peculiar to a princess.
2: It is treasonable for the wife of the heir to the throne to have an affair with someone. I think it's on the par of being accused of being a traitor. They were playing with fire. Her bodyguards knew about it.
1: Did Charles know about it?
2: Yeah, Charles knew about it. Yeah.
10: But perhaps he was inclined to look the other way and toward Diana's old nemesis, Camilla Parker Bowles.
2: Camilla pretty much was a constant feature of Charles's life.
1: How did Diana really feel about Camilla?
2: Well, she called her the Rottweiler for a start, which wasn't, you know, gives you an idea of what she thinks about it. I mean, a Rottweiler is one of those dogs which, when it holds onto something, it never lets go.
10: The once fairy tale royal marriage was now on the rocks. And later, Diana would share all her dark secrets outside the palace gates in a way no one ever saw coming.
13: Coming up,
12: there were people who were listening and watching and keeping tabs on her.
13: Spies at the palace? Diana launches a plot of her own. When Dateline continues.

0: spring 1987. An indelible image appeared of Diana at a London hospital. A simple handshake that would never be forgotten. It was during the height of the AIDS epidemic.
1: It had been mislabeled as a gay disease. It had been misunderstood as something that could be caught by shaking hands, by kissing, by hugging.
0: That day, Diana helped change the world's thinking.
1: She knew she would guarantee to get it on the front pages, to say, it's all right, you know, I'm not worried about my own personal safety, so why should you be? It was really a seminal moment.
0: But privately, Diana was waging another battle. This one on the home front, trying to cope with her troubled marriage.
2: Diana was pushing Charles away. Charles was getting more and more profoundly depressed. He didn't confide in anyone. But there were one or two people who had remained in his circle. So they went to Camilla and they said, listen, we think Charles needs you. And she gave him a ring and the friendship reignited.
0: That phone call also reignited their romance, which was not exactly a secret.
3: London newspapers this morning continue to speculate about Charles's friendship with a longtime lady friend.
0: But reporters weren't privy to a deeper issue boiling beneath the surface. Diana wasn't just worried about losing her husband. She had far bigger concerns about Camilla entering the picture.
4: A big fear was this is not a substitute mum for the boys, that they would try to sideline Diana and that Camilla might use up her post.
5: That was a fear of Diana's.
4: Big fear. A big fear.
0: Diana became convinced the palace was quietly plotting to move her aside because she wasn't fit to raise the young princes. She believed she was being watched and her phones tapped.
5: Who was keeping tabs on Diana?
6: I think the government was just watching her for her own safety, but I do think that when things became so contentious between her and Charles, there were people who were listening and watching and keeping tabs on her.
0: Diana called them the gray men. Some people openly questioned whether she was imagining them.
4: I don't think they were all imagined. I think there was a group that maybe thought they were doing the right thing and may have convinced themselves that she wasn't suitable for the role and therefore needed to be removed. They might have done that.
5: Who were these people?
4: Unknown. They're unidentified. But she had a very strong sense there was a group, not necessarily with sanctioning by Prince Charles, but wishing to do him well.
0: By now, rumors of Diana's problems and instability were appearing in the press. Diana wanted to set the record straight by telling her version of the story in a way that she could control and without the palace finding out. She knew of an author named Andrew Morton who had written a book on Sarah Ferguson, the Duchess of York, and had also started one on Diana. So a daring plan was launched. Diana agreed to answer questions written by Morton.
7: It was her first excursion into confronting the demons inside herself. And so it was a cathartic experience for her.
0: Colthurst would act as the go-between, taking Morton's questions to Diana and then secretly recording her answers.
4: The point was to separate her from it because the blame was her big thing. She didn't want to be blamed for it. And so, fine, someone had to be a fall guy if it came out.
5: That would be you.
4: Yes, yes.
5: This could tarnish the monarchy.
4: Not doing it would have, because I think there would have been the uncontrolled release of anger, and I think that would have been much more serious.
0: So Colthurst pedaled over to the palace, and behind closed doors, tape rolled. Diana let loose about everything, including her arranged marriage to Charles.
8: So he said, will you marry me? And I laughed. I remember thinking, you know, this is a joke. So I said, yeah, okay.
0: She even addressed her alleged suicide attempts and frequent bouts of bulimia.
8: Anything I could find, I would gobble up and be sick 2 minutes later.
0: After each recording session, Colthurst delivered the tape to Andrew Morton.
7: She vividly brings out the despair she felt. Phrases like, I was a sacrificial lamb when she married Prince Charles.
0: It would be months before the world would finally hear Diana's explosive story. But the fuse had been lit.
9: Coming up, a picture worth a thousand words.
10: As he went to kiss her, she turned her head away and ended up kissing her on the ear. And he was blood red with outrage.
9: And Diana fears for her safety.
11: She often talked about dark forces. She was concerned and worried about certain things.
9: When Dateline continues.

0: It was just a simple snapshot, a solitary Diana sitting in front of the Taj Mahal. There's a story behind this famous photo, a not-so-secret signal about the state of the royal marriage. It was February 1992. The royal couple was in India on a rare trip together.
1: They were clearly unhappy in each other's company.
0: Diana's friend and journalist, Richard Kay, reported on the trip.
1: Diana famously went to the Taj Mahal, which is one of the most romantic buildings on the planet. And Charles, who had said that one day he wanted to bring his wife to this place, didn't go. Diana was there alone.
2: You think she did that on purpose?
1: She knew what she was doing. And that picture, I mean, just said it all. It was one of the most significant photographs of the entire marriage because it showed this picture of an unloved, beautiful young woman.
2: A lonely wife.
1: A lonely wife sitting in front of this monument to love.
0: 2 days later, Diana put an exclamation point on that picture with yet another defining moment in what the media was now calling the War of the Waleses. It happened after one of Charles's polo matches, when Diana presented him with the winning prize.
3: As he went to kiss her, she turned her head away and ended up kissing her on the ear, and he was blood red with outrage. And it was a page one picture, but for the wrong reasons.
1: She knew the impact that picture was going to have.
2: She was publicly documenting her sort of kiss-off to Charles.
1: She was.
0: Soon after, the world got the real story behind the pictures. The whole messy saga of Charles and Diana's 11-year marriage. In June of 1992, her explosive interviews were published in Andrew Morton's groundbreaking book.
4: Diana's public disclosure was a bombshell that rocked the monarchy. And remember, at the time, there was no internet, no social media. The main source of news came from newspapers. And here in London, where there are several dailies and tabloids, Diana's troubled marriage made for blaring headlines.
5: Diana, front page news throughout the world.
6: Bulimic, trapped in a loveless marriage.
7: She had suffered serious bouts of depression.
8: Princess Diana broke down in tears.
9: Slashed her wrists with razor blades.
10: She doesn't come out of it very well, I don't think.
0: There had never been anything like it in the history of the monarchy.
11: The royal family's always had the mantra, never explain, never complain. Keep it zipped. Well, she drove a coach and horses through that theory, putting everything into a book, wearing your heart so firmly on your sleeve you can see it beating.
12: I think Charles was flabbergasted when Diana went public with all of this. And I think he was devastated.
0: Soon, letters were pouring into the palace.
13: She had letters of support, mainly from women, but masses of them.
2: Did it accomplish what she wanted, where she wouldn't be sidelined, she could protect her sons?
13: I think history has shown that absolutely was the case. She retained her two sons, and her role was certainly not reduced after that.
0: But when it came to her marriage, Diana's book only hastened the inevitable.
14: In Britain, the Prince and Princess of Wales have begun closing the book on their fairy tale romance. They are separating after 11 often stormy years of marriage.
0: Of course, it was only a formality. The two had already been living separate lives. Then, Diana decided to make another change.
15: Over the next few months, I will be seeking a more suitable way of combining a meaningful public role with hopefully a more private life.
0: The most popular woman in the world was withdrawing from public life. Diana went into semi-seclusion, allowing her to spend more time with her young sons, William and Harry, as they recalled in a 2007 interview with NBC News.
16: As children, to sort of spend time with her, but the time that we did spend with her was amazing, and as a mother, just, you know, as anybody would say about their own mother, just amazing.
17: One of the memories that we had was when we went to America, and we went to Disney World.
0: But Diana couldn't protect the young princess from all the fallout from the War of the Waleses.
17: There were many times that we just sort of, you know, had to cheer her up and tell her that she was, you know, the best thing ever.
16: It would just come out in conversation. She was under a lot of pressure throughout her life.
0: Pressure that seemed to increase after her separation from Charles. Diana's security chief, Ken Wharf, says she expressed concern for her own safety.
18: She often talked about dark forces, but I didn't quite know where these dark forces came from. And she had put on paper in letters to people that she was concerned and worried about certain things.
0: He says Diana's fears also caused her to seek out a new circle of friends.
18: Diana was introduced to a set of what I call mystic madness people, the tarot card readers, the sort of modern day crystal ball gazers. I said, you know, why are you wasting your money seeing these people? Because actually, they're not going to predict what's going to happen.
0: One of Diana's new friends around this time was a self-described healer named Simone Simmons.
19: We were like best friends. She would read the runestones for me, and I would read the tarot cards for her. So we used to give each other readings.
0: Simone soon became a constant in Diana's life.
19: We'd have marathon phone calls. One was 8 hours. I said, it's very, very funny that we get on so well together. And she said, but I've never had friends like you before.
0: Simone says Diana also sent Christmas cards and left phone messages like this one.
20: Hello, it's Diana. I'm on my way to tennis for 1 hour. Got so much to tell you, but I think you might have gone ghost hopping in that house. But anyway, I'll have this thing switched back at 1. Whatever. I'll catch you later. Lots of love, Simone. Bye.
0: Apparently, Diana had a lot to say, and not just to her friend Simone. Her retreat from public life was about to come to a spectacular end.
21: Coming up, Charles goes public and returns fire.
22: It was a terrible miscalculation.
21: And Diana's revenge, a dish best served cold, a dress best worn short.
18: The picture was all about Diana.
21: When Dateline continues.
0: By 1994, Prince Charles was back with old flame Camilla Parker Bowles. The prince had never publicly responded to Diana's bombshell book. But to mark the 25th anniversary of his appointment as Prince of Wales, Charles allowed an ITV crew to follow him around at a time when his public image needed a boost. But the plan backfired when Charles was asked, had he been faithful in his marriage? His answer made news around the world. He said, quote, yes, until it became irretrievably broken down.
22: It was a terrible miscalculation. The media didn't help because they did immediately sort of focus on, yes, yes, adultery.
0: And Diana's response to Charles's big moment was this.
23: The princess wasn't watching. She was at an art gallery.
0: Once again, upstaging her husband on the very night of his contrite confession by wearing what came to be called the revenge dress.
18: The next day, the headline was all about the interview, but the picture was all about Diana.
0: And there was still one more bombshell coming. This would be the biggest of them all. November 1995. The War of the Waleses had reached a new level of intensity as the royal couple's marital woes continued to play out in public. According to chief bodyguard Ken Wharf, Diana felt she was the target of a smear campaign. She believed it was being orchestrated by the palace, which deployed surrogates to discredit her.
18: Friends of the Prince of Wales went on public television to say that Diana was paranoid, that she was bulimic, and even a friend of the Queen had said that Diana was damaged goods. Heavy stuff, because whoever was watching is going to believe that because it's on national television. But that wasn't true. Diana wasn't paranoid. She wasn't damaged goods. She was very unhappy with the state of her marriage.
0: Diana was used to being the most popular royal and knew she had the power to fight back.
18: So Diana thought, well, how the hell am I going to counteract that? Well, there's only one way to do that. Is that for me to tell them myself?
0: So Diana took to television and appeared on the BBC program Panorama with journalist Martin Bashir, where she delivered that now infamous remark about Camilla, which ricocheted around the world. There were three of us in this marriage, she told Bashir, so it was a bit crowded.
2: She exposed herself. It was kind of the raw Diana.
1: She felt she had to do this. Prince Charles had more or less admitted he'd had an adulterous affair with Camilla, and Diana felt very hurt by this, and so she was thinking, I've got to reach out. Television's a way to reach out to people.
0: Diana also shocked many viewers when asked if Charles would ever become king, saying, quote, I don't think any of us know the answer to that.
1: It was very powerful TV. But while saying many of the things she did say, which I thought were perfectly fair, she used it as an opportunity to attack Prince Charles's fitness to be monarch, to be a future king. That was a major, major problem.
3: And according to her friend Simone Simmons, Diana even got a negative review from 13-year-old son William.
19: Diana really, really regretted the interview.
18: Was it a good idea? Was it a bad idea? I think when people are so desperate, and she was desperate to ensure that people everywhere knew the true story about this marriage.
13: I thought it was a mistake, the Martin Bashir interview, so I just don't think she helped herself in it.
2: Did you tell her not to do it?
13: I didn't know she was going to do it.
2: So it was a surprise for you?
13: It was a big surprise.
3: Years later, the interview stirred up more controversy with allegations that Martin Bashir obtained it under false pretenses. Diana's brother says that Bashir tried to gain Diana's trust by presenting her with forged documents that implied palace employees were spying on her. At the time, the BBC conducted an internal investigation and cleared Bashir of wrongdoing. But 15 years after the interview, an independent inquiry commissioned by the BBC found that both broadcasting management and Martin Bashir breached BBC's guidelines. The broadcaster and Martin Bashir both issued full and unconditional apologies. But no matter how the interview came about, its impact at the time was undeniable. The Queen was so upset by it, she told the royal couple they needed to do more than simply separate.
4: Queen Elizabeth's command came in a letter to the children telling her son and daughter-in-law it's time to stop squabbling and get a divorce.
1: She was pretty much ordered to get a divorce because they couldn't really tolerate a situation where this couple were continuing to fight each other through the cameras, through the newspapers.
2: Yeah, it would just make the monarchy look bad.
1: It made them look ridiculous. It undermined Charles's reputation, damaged the image of monarchy.
3: Improbable as it may seem, Simone says Diana was shocked.
19: She was absolutely distraught. After the Queen had given the orders, her eyes were like pandas. She'd been crying so much.
3: But the Queen had spoken, and it was, of course, front page news in the London tabloids. 9 months after the interview, in August 1996, the royal divorce was final.
5: It is estimated that Diana will get about $26 million as the settlement as part of the deal.
3: The stunning settlement made even bigger headlines, but the real story was behind the numbers.
1: As part of her negotiating position, Diana and her lawyers said that she would give up her royal status. I think that was a bad thing.
18: She will cease to be Her Royal Highness. Effectively, she's being sacked, she's been fired from the royal firm, and that's a public humiliation.
1: She very poignantly said to me, which was quite an interesting story, that William had told her that when he was king, he would give her title back. An incredibly sweet.
2: So sweet. Yeah,
1: very poignant. I mean, William at that stage was, 14 years old.
3: Diana not only lost her royal status, she also relinquished something even more important, her royal security. It was a critical decision which her former chief bodyguard, Ken Wharf, had long cautioned her not to make.
18: Whatever you want to do, you will always be Diana, the Princess of Wales. The one thing that you shouldn't give up is your security. And I urge you strongly not to do that. There's only one person that could, in my view, that could have insisted that she retain her security, and that would have been the Queen herself. If the Queen had insisted that she retain that security, well, we wouldn't be having this discussion, because Diana, in my view, would have been alive today.
3: But the Queen did not insist. Diana's security detail stood down.
18: Then, in my view, the tragedy was almost inevitable.
21: Coming up, the man who stole her heart.
19: She said, I think I've met my Mr. Wonderful.
21: And the man who would share her fate.
1: Dodi Fayed came along at a critical moment in Diana's life.
21: When Dateline continues.
6: Three, firing.
3: January 1997. One of the most memorable images in a life filled with them. Diana, in a protective visor and body armor, walking a minefield in Angola. permission to publicize an organization seeking to rid the world of landmines.
15: I am committed to supporting, in whatever way I can, the international campaign to outlaw these dreadful weapons.
3: 5 months divorced, no longer officially a royal, but still beloved the world over as Princess Diana. She was still using her clout for causes she believed in, but had cut back to just a select few.
22: Diana decided that she was going to enjoy her newfound status and change herself into a footloose and fancy-free figure of charitable endeavor, wanting to embark on new relationships, yes, wanting to have a bit more autonomy.
3: Diana was in her mid-30s, single, unattached. She spoke frequently with her journalist friend Richard Kay about the difficulties of finding that special someone.
1: She was betrayed by so many people, let down by lots of people, including, of course, and famously, Prince Charles. And she was constantly looking not just for love, but for affection and trust in people.
3: One day, at a chance meeting at this London hospital, Diana finally seemed to find what she was looking for. She was introduced to a heart surgeon named Hasnat Khan.
19: Hasnat Khan, that's when she phoned me up to say, I think I've met my Mr. Wonderful. And their eyes met, and she said, it was like drowning in a sea of chocolate velvet in his eyes.
3: Their relationship was very discreet.
7: They would have these sort of secret meetings in the hospital, and the hospital staff was quite concerned that she was going to be found out because she still brought so much attention with her.
2: He just wanted to be a doctor.
7: He was at this point a sort of junior surgeon at the hospital and was working all the time. She would go around to his apartment and do the washing up of his dishes and things like that. She used an assumed name when she called him.
2: Armani.
7: Armani.
3: Diana was so smitten with Dr. Khan that she even went to Pakistan to meet his family.
7: She wanted to marry him, but she knew there's no greater fear that a Pakistani mother has than sending her son to a British boarding school and having him come back with an English girlfriend.
2: Let alone Princess Diana.
7: Right. I mean, here she is, the most famous woman in the world, and she has to go to Pakistan to try to convince his parents that she would be a suitable match for him. And it's very complicated, though, because the idea of how they would actually have a life together that would be normal is immediately a huge obstacle. I mean, this is not a normal relationship.
2: Yeah. So much for normalcy.
7: She had this idea that they were going to have a normal life, but her idea of normal is not actually that normal. And I think that he kind of recognized that and found it very difficult.
3: Diana told her close friends that Natty, as she called him, was the love of her life. She was even willing to leave London for him.
1: She looked into living in South Africa, Australia, and wondered whether it would work. But Khan had a career path. I mean, he was doing important work. He had plans.
2: So saving people's lives won out over Diana.
1: I guess so. But it didn't last because, frankly, it couldn't last. This guy is devoted to his career. The idea that he could become Mr. Princess of Wales, if you like, was just ridiculous.
3: The couple broke it off in July 1997. A few weeks later came an invitation from Egyptian billionaire Mohammed Al-Fayed, a prominent figure in London who owned the famous Harrods department store. He was vacationing on his yacht in the Mediterranean and asked Diana to join him. Al-Fayed's son, Dodi, would be there too.
1: Dodi Fayed came along at a critical moment in Diana's life, and she was looking for something different. Very quickly, they were involved in a holiday romance.
3: Her love affair with Dr. Khan had been a closely held secret. Her fling with Dodi was anything but.
1: Photographs were taken of them, and Diana did not disavow this relationship. She made it crystal clear to me, he's an unmarried man, and I'm a divorced woman. Why shouldn't I see him? Yes, I'm very happy. He makes me happy. I mean, that was the message she sent out.
3: A message, insists Diana's close friend, Simone Simmons, that was meant for one person in particular.
19: She thought it might get Hasnat back because he'd be jealous. Diana had the emotional maturity of a 13 to 14-year-old. Oh, let's get him jealous, and it's going to make him want me even more. That was Diana.
3: Whatever Diana's intent, those pictures on the yacht triggered a media feeding frenzy to snap the next big shot of her apparent new romance. And soon it would set into motion a deadly series of events that would spread shock and grief around the world.
21: Coming up,
8: paparazzi close in on them like a pack of wolves.
21: What happened that fateful night?
2: What did you see as you entered the tunnel?
9: There was an accident. There was smoke in the tunnel.
21: Inside, the fight to save Diana.
10: Two people are not reacting, so I assume they are dead. And the two others are reacting, breathing, shouting.
21: When Dateline continues.

0: On the last day of her life, Diana arrived in Paris, fresh off the yacht with Dodi Al-Fayed. Interest in the couple was beyond intense.
1: They were being pursued very, very aggressively by the paparazzi.
0: The late Christopher Dickey was Paris bureau chief for Newsweek magazine at the time. He was there when Diana and Dodi blew into town.
2: This whole scenario just created a feeding frenzy for the paparazzi.
1: They were intent on getting another picture. They wanted to get Dodi and Diana together, wherever they could get them, and they would pursue them no matter where.
0: On the night of August 30th, Dodi and Diana went to dinner at the Ritz Hotel, owned by Dodi's father. A security camera captured their arrival. Later that evening, Diana called her close friend, Richard Kay. It was the last

0: Presence of the paparazzi was getting on her nerves. She'd given a big interview about her latest campaign, which was about the scourge of landmines. And she felt that her work was being misunderstood, possibly deliberately by the press.
1: So she was frustrated.
0: She was extremely
1: frustrated. Called you that night.
0: And she felt that she'd just had enough and she wanted to make some big changes in her life.
2: That night, Diana had crowds and paparazzi waiting outside the hotel for her and Dodi to appear, as seen in this video, shot by an Australian tourist and later obtained by Paris police. Among all the photographers was Pierre Sue, eager to snap a shot and cash in.
3: Maybe one picture would go over $100,000 at the time, which would be like $300,000 today.
2: With that kind of money on the line, Sue and his fellow paparazzi were prepared to stay there all night. But later that evening, the couple changed plans.
4: After finishing dinner here at the Ritz Hotel, Diana and Dodi decided to go to his apartment. To avoid the swarm of paparazzi that had gathered in front of the hotel, Dodi and his father hatched a plan to secretly slip away by leaving from the back.
2: Dodi was eager to leave the paparazzi behind, especially after the media frenzy of the last few weeks, according to his bodyguard, Trevor Rees-Jones.
5: The attention of the press in Paris was more aggressive, a more aggressive attitude than anything we'd seen that summer.
2: But that night, Jones believed Dodi's escape plan was half-baked.
5: He wished to leave from the rear of the hotel against our wishes, with no security at all. And I had to put my foot down and say, that's not going to happen. I'll be going with them.
2: The hotel's acting director of security was a man named Henri Paul. He was off duty that night, but was called in to drive Dodi and Diana's Mercedes limo. So shortly after midnight, along with Trevor Rees-Jones, they slipped out to the back alley where the limo was waiting and took off.
5: My last memory is of the car pulling away and noticing a couple of paparazzi vehicles following.
6: The paparazzi closed in on them like a pack of wolves.
2: They managed to catch them on camera at a nearby stoplight. That's Trevor Rees-Jones riding shotgun with Henri Paul behind the wheel.
6: So he put the pedal to the metal to outrun paparazzi on motorcycles.
2: The Mercedes raced toward the entrance of the Pont de l'Alma tunnel.
7: The car was being driven too fast.
6: They were driving close to 100 miles an hour.
7: She wasn't wearing a seatbelt.
6: They hit that bump. They're more or less airborne.
2: In the blink of an eye, they smashed head-on into the 13th pillar. Moments later, Frederick Maillet, an emergency room doctor, and his partner, Mark Butt, approached the tunnel from the other side. They took us back to the scene.
4: What did you see as you entered the tunnel?
8: We saw that there was smoke in the tunnel, and I said, well, maybe there's a fire. But as we pulled down here, we could see that there was an accident that had just happened.
4: And it was a bad one.
9: The accident was really severe.
2: So severe, Dr. Maillet immediately sprang into action.
9: You have to be really quick to do the first assessment. Two people are not reacting, so I assume they are dead. And the two others are reacting, breathing, shouting.
2: Dodi and the driver, Henri Paul, were dead. But Trevor Rees-Jones was somehow clinging to life, as was Diana, who was trapped in the back seat.
4: Did the woman in the back say anything?
9: This woman didn't say anything. She was unconscious. Her head was down like that, and she had difficulty to breathe. When I looked at her, she was still a very beautiful woman.
2: In the chaos, neither Dr. Maillet or Mark Butt realized who it was.
8: I just think that somebody well-known, like a prince or something, and his girlfriend or wife or something like that.
2: By now, photographer Pierre Sue had arrived. Just as he was preparing to snap some photos, police showed up and ordered him out of the tunnel. But he still managed to get these dramatic shots from the outside looking in.
3: I had a little telephoto lens. I took pictures of anything I could see.
2: Meanwhile, Dr. Maillet was desperately trying to help Diana in any way he could.
9: With my respiratory bag, I helped her to breathe. I lifted her head. And little by little, she regained a little bit more consciousness, more reaction. Someone behind me told me that the victim spoke English, so I began to speak English.

0: this young lady.
1: What were you saying to her?
0: I tried just to comfort her. I said I was a doctor, that the ambulance were on their way, and everything would be all right.
2: Soon, the media arrived, and the story was on TVs across the world.
3: We've been following the car accident this evening in Paris, France. Princess
4: Diana. Newsweek had gone to bed because it was a long weekend. The press run was running, and it was a question of would someone shout out, stop the presses?
5: Did you?
4: Yes, they did, but they were going to do it on the basis of what I could report.
2: Dickie rushed to the tunnel where the mangled Mercedes was being towed out. Diana had already been taken to the hospital. Anxiously waiting for her was French diplomat Sammy Nair. He was there when the ambulance arrived, as he told us in his first interview for American TV.
1: When those doors opened to that ambulance, inside was Princess Diana.
6: Et je me souviens d'une chose.
7: I remember one thing that moved me a lot, that really touched me. She was lying there. She looked serene. There was something angelic about her.
2: Inside the ER, a team of doctors desperately tried to save her. But Diana was failing fast.
7: All the information that we were getting was the same, that they are massaging her heart. They are trying to save her.
2: But their frantic efforts were futile. Princess Diana was pronounced dead at 4 a.m. Her death was kept secret for 2 more hours until the royal family, especially Prince Charles, could be notified.
8: He was absolutely devastated. His first thought was for his children, obviously, but he also knew that he would be blamed. The public would think that if he hadn't divorced Diana, they would still be happily married. The fairy tale would have gone on.
3: Princess Diana has died in a hospital in Paris, France.
2: The only survivor was Trevor Rhys-Jones.
9: I feel no guilt into the actions that we took that night. The guilt I feel is I survived.
2: Soon, millions would be in mourning, not only in the UK, but around the world. But there was one rather prominent person who needed prompting to pay her respects.
10: Coming up, where was the Queen?
11: There was a lot of resentment. We needed to hear from her.
10: An astonishing outpouring.
12: The whole world stood still.
11: It was heartbreaking, wasn't it?
10: When Dateline continues.
2: The morning after Diana's shocking death was just beginning to resonate around the world. By now, Prince Charles had arrived in Paris, greeted by a horde of photographers, including Pierre Soult.
13: And I looked at him through my telephoto. I saw somebody shattered. I could see the despair of that man. I hope I will never take a picture like this again.
2: Later that day, Diana's body would be flown back to London for the funeral and burial. But photographer Arthur Edwards, whose picture 17 years earlier first introduced Diana to the world, would now take his last photo of her.
14: As a coffin came out, it started to hit me, and I realized this was the big moment I had to get this picture. And I started to cry.
2: Diana's old friend and confidant, James Colthurst, was watching it all on television, where he got the tragic news like everyone else.
15: Well, it was a tragedy. Absolute tragedy. It was a sad that it happened, and for me it was the loss of a chum. We've been through a lot.
1: You changed her life.
15: She changed her life.
2: Later that morning came the public outpouring, and it was unlike anything in the history of the monarchy.
16: Outside St. James Palace, thousands waited, some for as long as 7 hours.
12: The whole world stood still. It was a collective, massive, global sense of mourning.
2: Royal photographer Jane Fincher was one of thousands who flocked to Kensington Palace to pay her respects to Diana.
17: I picked some flowers from my garden, and as I walked up to Kensington Palace, I just burst into tears. I wasn't prepared for it. I think it was the smell of the flowers. was incredible.
16: So many here in London who have made the trip to leave something in her memory, a card, flowers, or a flickering candle.
12: It was mainly the sense of a loss of a magical figure.
5: She was our princess, wasn't she? The people's princess. It's as simple as that, really.
18: For the country, for everybody, she had so much to give. She was so brave.
19: She's one of the most loved people in this country. It's just a shock.
2: But one person had yet to pay her respects, the Queen, who was conspicuously absent in Scotland with the two young princes. The Queen's initial silence seemed to send a loud message about the monarchy's coolness toward Diana and her remarkable popularity.
11: There was a lot of resentment after Diana's death that the Queen was somehow not with her people in London, and pressure built. The mother of the nation is the Queen. We needed to hear from her.
2: Something needed to be done. So Prime Minister Tony Blair and other government officials discreetly but firmly urged the Queen to come to London.
12: Tony Blair had to basically say, look at your people. Look at those flowers outside of Kensington Palace. Think about this and say something appropriate.
20: Stay from my heart.
12: So she did.
20: First, I want to pay tribute to Diana myself. She was an exceptional and gifted human being. In good times and bad, she never lost her capacity to smile and laugh, nor to inspire others with her warmth and kindness.
2: It was a pivotal moment for not only the monarchy, but the entire UK. Soon, the funeral followed. Again, the world watched.
1: The most touching moment for me, at least, and I think for millions of people, was that card that said Mummy.
11: Yeah. It was heartbreaking, wasn't it? I mean, written by William and placed on top of the coffin. And that sight of William and Harry walking behind the gun carriage was incredibly moving. And people who never knew her were sobbing their hearts out. And it just told you something about Diana, that she reached out to ordinary people in a unique way.
2: The young princes, William and Harry, still remember that day, of course, and the pain of losing their mother, as they told us in 2007.
21: Straight after it happened, we were always, you know, always thinking about it. And there's not a day goes by, I don't think, you know, that I don't think about it once in the day.
22: You know, it still upsets me a lot, the fact that we didn't have much of a chance as you know, as children to sort of spend time with her.
2: There was someone else at the funeral who was also close to Diana, someone few recognized, Dr. Hasnat Khan.
23: He was very upset by it and just quietly came to the funeral. There was an element of what could have been for the two of them.
24: Maybe he was her one true love.
23: She was certainly in love with him when she died.
2: Later that day, Diana was buried at Althorp, her family's estate. The people's princess was just 36. As the public outpouring for Princess Diana was winding down, the blame game was gearing up. Diana's brother, Charles, was outraged at the media over his sister's death.
25: It would appear that every proprietor and editor of every publication that has paid for intrusive and exploitative photographs of her, encouraging greedy and ruthless individuals to risk everything in pursuit of Diana's image, has blood on his hands today.
2: The grim task of trying to determine how and why Diana died was already underway in Paris, and pressure was mounting to find answers. Was this crash simply a horrible tragedy, or was it the result of a full-blown conspiracy?
10: Coming up,
1: take us inside that tunnel.
10: An exhaustive investigation.
13: The police confiscated all the rolls of films that the photographers had in their pockets that night.
10: And an explosive claim.
16: Her boyfriend's father insists it was no accident.
26: And we looked at every single allegation that had come forward.
10: When Dateline continues.

0: The shock and sorrow of Princess Diana's tragic death was now giving way to a hardcore police investigation.
1: Soon after the crash, the investigation here in Paris got underway. But of course, this was no ordinary case. French investigators were quickly joined by London's Scotland Yard to figure out what happened and why. What they didn't know at the time is that it would take years to get answers.
2: It's an investigation that is being conducted in traditional French fashion, slowly and silently.
0: The Paris investigation was headed by police chief Martine Montiel.
3: Pour éviter ce que j'ai appelé moi,
4: to avoid what I used to call the Marilyn Monroe syndrome, that means that 30 years later, you wouldn't be sure whether this was some kind of a conspiracy.
3: Un complot, quelque chose comme ça.
0: With the whole world watching, French investigators dug into the case unlike any other.
4: We interviewed over 1,000 witnesses, and we analyzed 1,350 phone calls just that night to see who had made calls to whom, and notably, who had called for help.
0: Among those witnesses were several paparazzi who were in the tunnel right after the crash. Some were arrested, all were questioned, including photographer Pierre Sue.
5: The police confiscated all the rolls of films that the photographers had in their pockets that night.
0: The film was developed and checked for possible clues. While inside the tunnel, investigators made a careful sweep looking for leads.
1: Take us inside that tunnel after the accident.
4: We found little pearls from Princess Diana's bracelet and little pieces of the mirror.
0: The mirror, which appeared to have been ripped off the Mercedes during the crash. At the crime lab, forensic scientist Patrick Taran examined every inch of the smashed-up Mercedes. He discovered a dent with tiny specks of white paint. And on the mirror, he also noticed similar white blotches. These microscopic pieces of paint matched.
6: The white paint present on the Mercedes belonged another car. It was a paint specific for the Fiat Uno. There is a contact between the Mercedes and a Fiat Uno just at the entrance of the tunnel.
7: Perhaps more physical evidence to that second car mystery theory. But
0: now, police were getting a better idea of what may have actually caused the wreck, according to Christopher Dickey.
8: There is a little on-ramp that comes in from the right, and you don't necessarily see cars on that. So this Fiat Uno, a little after midnight, comes down into the tunnel, and then there's this flying Mercedes coming in behind him.
1: He swerved to miss the Fiat and swipe the Fiat.
0: Investigators believe that high-speed swerve by the Mercedes to avoid the Fiat was just enough to send it careening into the pillar. As for the Fiat, it was never found, neither was the driver. But after an exhaustive 14-month investigation, Paris police did arrive at a very simple conclusion that centered on the limo driver, Henri Paul. Remember, he'd been off duty, called in specially to drive the Princess and Doty. Lab tests revealed that he was intoxicated at the time of the crash, his blood alcohol level twice the legal limit. Investigators determined Paul was drunk and driving too fast as he tried to flee the paparazzi.
4: It was, in summary, a tragic, banal traffic accident.
0: But one British poll indicated that more than 60% of UK citizens were convinced Diana and Doty's deaths were the result of a conspiracy. Leading the charge was Doty's father, Mohammed Al-Fayed.
9: I'm not going to rest until...
0: The billionaire financier insisted the car crash was actually a murder, orchestrated by the monarchy and implemented by MI5, the UK's domestic security service.
9: I am certain, 100%, that a leading member of the royal family have planned that.
0: Mohammed Al-Fayed's explosive allegation that Prince Philip was part of a murder plot was taken very seriously by Scotland Yard.
2: Her boyfriend's father insists it was no accident. And so today, an official investigation was launched.
0: It was headed by Lord John Stevens. Stevens and a team of investigators took a deep dive into the case.
10: We had to disprove that there was a conspiracy. So what we did, we looked at every single allegation that had come forward.
0: Finally, after three pressure-packed years, Stevens and his team announced their findings.
11: There was no conspiracy to murder any occupants of that car. This was a tragic accident.
0: Then, in 2007, some 10 years after Diana's death, the inquiry was followed by a six-month court hearing, and the jury came to the exact same conclusion. Diana was not murdered.
12: The notion that she was set up by Prince Philip has been completely debunked.
0: The monarchy eventually moved on, but Diana's impact is still being felt.
13: Coming up.
14: Her boys. Are they her greatest legacy?
15: Without question.
13: The new royal rebels, following in Diana's footsteps.
12: Prince Harry effectively snapped, basically saying, back off, you're hounding her like you hounded my mother. He was going to make sure that history was not repeated.
13: When Dateline continues.

0: Today, she'd be a grandmother. Her time in the spotlight passed to a new generation of royals. And still, there are reminders of Princess Diana all over London. A park, a fountain, and of course, one other place, best remembered for that iconic image taken just days after she died.
1: People are still paying homage to Princess Diana here at Kensington Palace, leaving flowers and notes, paying their respects to the woman who will always be known as the People's Princess.
0: Princess Diana's royal tenure lasted just 15 years, but her legacy endures.
2: Diana made the monarchy more accessible. She made people feel that members of the royal family were real people with real feelings and real emotions. I think that's Diana's legacy.
0: Diana raised her children to be more casual and more open than royal tradition permitted.
3: Her boys, are they her greatest legacy?
4: Without question, and not just the way they are, but the way they've been allowed to become. Everything that's happened to William and Harry is a direct consequence of what their mother, the pioneer, did. The royals were very concerned that William and Harry should have as normal an upbringing as they possibly could.
0: Diana tackled issues that weren't always so comfortable, going places and meeting people who were all too often left behind. Now, her children do the same.
5: Our visits with our mother ignited a deep and growing interest for the great work the charity does for the homeless.
0: 2 decades after Diana walked through a minefield in Angola, son Harry literally followed in her footsteps, continuing her work to rid the world of landmines by 2025.
6: Let's make future generations proud and finish what we started.
0: Diana's influence extends to William and Harry's personal lives as well. Prince William chose to marry a commoner, Kate Middleton.
2: Prince William met Kate at university when there was a ban on the press intruding in his life. So he had 4 years to get to know Kate and to know whether they really liked one another. Perfect scenario if you're going to marry somebody.
0: Kate was accepted and celebrated because William's mother paved the way 3 decades earlier. And Prince Harry? He married actress Meghan Markle. Their wedding, a union of royal and American traditions punctuated by this moment.
7: Set me as a seal upon
0: an African-American bishop delivering his sermon at 900-year-old Windsor Castle. Camilla Tominey was NBC's royal expert. She suspected Diana might have approved of her son's bride.
8: I think she would have been really attracted to the idea of Meghan being someone who knew her own mind and wanted to champion the causes that are important to her.
0: But Harry also understood the scrutiny his new bride would face. He'd seen firsthand what his mom went through.
8: Very much from the off, he was going to protect the woman by his side and make sure that history was not repeated.
0: Still, the couple was tabloid fodder.
8: Harry effectively snapped and issued a missive to the press basically saying, "Back off, you're hounding her like you hounded my mother."
0: After almost a year and 8 months of marriage, Harry and Meghan made a stark choice. They were stepping back from their royal lives and moving to the United States. Camilla Tominey says protecting Meghan was one reason, but there were others as well.
8: Prince Harry was already quite unhappy in the royal family when he was just kind of playing plus one to the Cambridges. Meghan said she felt that she wasn't really properly understood and supported, this idea that the institution couldn't quite cope with this quite outspoken, super confident, experienced woman of the world.
0: Harry and Meghan cut a multi-million dollar deal with Netflix. The excitement over the crown shows the royals are still fascinating. But did the series stray too far from fact? The UK's culture secretary asked Netflix to place a label on the show identifying it as fiction. Netflix declined. A former palace official called the series a hatchet job on Prince Charles. As for the real Charles and Camilla, they've been happily married for more than 15 years. And William's future looms large.
8: When people think about future kings, they think of this idea of Charles not being on the throne for long, and then the vision really is of King William.
0: Today in Paris, on the overpass atop the now infamous tunnel where Diana died, is a shrine of sorts. A place where people from all over the world leave flowers. A note. A name. to honor the woman they never knew, but will always remember. A princess who was much more than a royal, and who still has a hold on us after all these years.
7: That's all for now. I'm Lester Holt. Thanks for joining us.
9: He is so good at understanding how to comfort other people.
10: He was counseling women who were very vulnerable.
11: She needed somebody to talk to.
7: A popular pastor hiding something wicked.
11: I found text messages. I love you. I can't wait to see you.
12: It was like someone just put a hole right through your heart.
7: Lust, lies, adultery. Was there more?
13: There was just blood everywhere.
11: There's something fishy.
14: You have a pattern of behavior.
13: Yes.
14: Of wives who turn up suspiciously dead.
13: Yes.
7: Just how far had he fallen?
15: He did a lot of things that weren't appropriate. Doesn't make him a murderer.
16: You have a wolf in sheep's clothing.
13: The sinister minister.
7: I'm Lester Holt, and this is Dateline. Here's Dennis Murphy with Fallen.
17: The man of the cloth, inspiring from the pulpit.
18: You went away feeling that you've learned something?
17: Marrying the faithful.
19: He officiated over my son and my daughter-in-law's wedding.
17: Counseling the troubled.
9: He is so good at understanding how to comfort other people.
17: But what if the minister is suspected to be not a man of God at all?
13: I believe it was all fraud.
14: The minister role.
13: The minister role. I think he was just hiding behind that hat.
17: But rather a stranger in clerical robes carrying out the devil's business.
11: I believe he preys on vulnerable people.
17: Laying on hands where he shouldn't, ministering to more than the soul.
13: And he would basically counsel his way right into their bedrooms.
17: Just who was the Reverend Arthur Burton Shermer? Reverend Shermer, A.B. to his friends, was a small-town Methodist preacher in eastern Pennsylvania.
19: He was our friend, our confidant. He was just an all-round good guy.
17: Daryl Cox sang alongside A.B. for 20 years. He'd seen the fresh-faced young pastor grow into an accomplished and devoted preacher.
19: All of the things that he helped my family with over the years, he was always there.
17: He'd watched his friend, the pastor, raise his music-loving family. A.B. and his wife, Jewel, even performed together.
19: They sang together many, many times. They were quite the duo as far as duets were concerned in the church. Just seemed like the all-American couple.
17: The couple's daughters, Julie and Amy.
20: My mom and dad were people who loved each other and took care of each other, and just a very close family.
17: But a deep sadness fell over the Shermers in 1999 when A.B.'s wife of 30 years suddenly died. His daughter recalls their father being overcome with grief.
20: He was very lonely. It was a hard year after.
14: He was a sad guy, huh?
20: Mm-hmm. Very lonely.
17: But life goes on, and their father did in time meet someone who would become their stepmother, a recently divorced woman named Betty, who shared his love for running and the outdoors.
9: They just seemed like they were best friends. I mean, it really seemed best they friends. Had this closeness. I loved Betty.
17: And Betty was loved by everyone. Her sister Tina remembers how she made even strangers feel instantly comfortable.
21: No matter who you were, it was always, hello, and you got a hug. Everybody got a hug.
17: And out of everything in her life, Betty was enormously proud of her grown son, Nate Novak.
14: So if first impressions count, what were your first impression of A.B. Shermer?
13: I knew he was a pastor, so I had respect for him right away. I thought he was a decent guy for my mom.
17: And in fact, it was the Reverend, his stepfather, who officiated at Nate's wedding at a beach a couple of years later. A.B. had embraced his new wife's big family and they him. They were thrilled to see their sister find such happiness after coming out of a long marriage that had soured. Betty's mother, Jean, was just delighted that her daughter had found such a fine, upstanding man.
22: He was so nice, you know, we just didn't think there was anybody better than him.
17: With this fresh chapter in his life opening up, A.B. took a new church posting as the pastor of Readers United Methodist Church in the rural Poconos of northeastern Pennsylvania, about 2 hours away from his old church in Lebanon. Nate said his mother was homesick at first.
13: She was upset, I think, initially, just being so far away from not only myself, but also the rest of her family as well.
17: But he says Betty found comfort in AB's congregation. The parishioners were happy to welcome her, the always fun and friendly pastor's wife.
20: Very lively, very full of energy, always doing something.
17: Samantha Musanti had attended Sunday school at the church from the time she was knee-high, and she remembers how close the pastor and his wife seemed to be.
20: The church members always said, oh, Betty and AB never do anything apart. They're always together.
17: And that's how life passed for 7 years. AB, Betty, and their new expanded family of yours and mine. But death was stalking the pastor yet again.
1: We came down the road and spotted a vehicle.
17: It was a warm July night, sometime close to 2 a.m. Stanley Dickerson and his girlfriend were driving down a deserted country road when they noticed a PT Cruiser down off the shoulder, jammed against the guardrail.
1: There was some smoke coming out from under the hood. We slowed up next to the vehicle, but being so dark and with the windows being up on the car, we couldn't really tell what was going on inside.
17: Dickerson got out of his car and knocked on the driver's side to see if he could help. The man rolled down the window. It was A.B. Shermer.
1: He said, I'm fine, but I don't think my wife is. I think my wife is hurt.
17: Dickerson asked the pastor to turn on the car's interior light.
1: When he turned it on, there was just blood everywhere in the car.
17: Betty was lying in the passenger seat, shivering and covered in blood. The pastor appeared to be in shock, staring blankly straight ahead.
1: I said, what were you doing out here, you know? And he said his wife had some sort of a problem with her mouth, maybe a toothache, and he had to bring her to the hospital. And that's what he was doing out on that road, you know, that early in the morning.
17: Dickerson called 911. They needed an ambulance fast.
3: The car didn't flip over or anything. They just hit a guardrail. But she seems to be hurt pretty bad here.
17: EMTs arrived within minutes, and Betty was taken to the regional trauma center. Her son, Nate, away from home on a business trip, rushed to her bedside, totally unprepared for what he would find.
14: It was shocking, huh? She was in very bad shape.
13: Yes, I wasn't expecting her to look as bad as she did.
14: Could you even recognize her, Nate?
13: No, I couldn't.
14: That bad?
13: That bad. Yes.
17: Betty Shermer was on life support, and her family was being summoned.
4: Coming up.
14: As you touched her hand or fingers, were you getting anything back?
13: No. And as I put the picture in her hand, I whispered in her ear that I loved her. And hope she can hear me.
4: At Betty's bedside, everyone was in tears. But according to her son, everyone except her husband.
13: No crying, no praying or anything like that.
4: When Dateline continues.
17: She'd always been there for them. Now Betty's mom and most of her 8 brothers and sisters had gathered at her bedside. She looked all tubes, bandages, and swollen bruising.
21: We were all in shock. It was just horrible.
17: Betty's youngest sister, Tina, was at her bedside in intensive care. Just 2 weeks before, they'd celebrated the birthday they shared. They said their goodbyes after a nice lunch.
14: Do you remember what the last words were?
21: That we have to make sure that we keep doing this every year on our birthday and that she loves us.
17: Betty's only son, Nate, got to the hospital as fast as he could, bringing with him a holiday photo of his mom in happier times, mother, son, and the grandson she doted on.
13: She looked so happy with all of us together there on the couch, and I placed that in her hand to hold.
14: As you touched her hand or fingers, were you getting anything back?
13: No. And as I put the picture in her hand, I whispered in her ear that I loved her. And hope she can hear me.
17: A solemn vigil began, a life ebbing away amid intensive care machinery.
14: How are you comforting one another there?
13: Hugging and, you know, crying together and holding on to each other, saying some prayers.
17: At the hospital, Betty's husband of 7 years, Pastor A.B. Shermer, seemed to the family at times oddly distant, at others overly genial. But perhaps they thought he was still in shock, After all, he'd walked away virtually unscathed from the car crash that had left his wife on life support.
13: No crying, no praying or anything like that.
17: But AB's daughter from his first marriage remembers her father was beside himself with grief.
20: He was upset. He was crying. I saw him at her bedside sobbing with one of Betty's sisters, sobbing, holding on to her, not my Bets.
17: According to official reports, the pastor said he'd been doing about 50 in his PT Cruiser when the accident happened. A deer, he said, had darted out into the road and he swerved into the guardrail. Betty slammed into the windshield. An arriving officer noted the airbags had deployed. AB told his sister-in-law, Tina, Betty wasn't wearing her seatbelt.
21: I questioned AB, what do you mean she didn't have her seatbelt on? She always wears her seatbelt. She would never be without a seatbelt.
17: But Betty, moments before the crash, had made the fateful decision to unbuckle her belt, the pastor told arriving officers. Less than 24 hours after she'd been rushed to the hospital, she died. Nate's mother was gone. The woman who'd built sandcastles with him, who taught him how to ride his bike. Nate had loved his mother so much.
13: I was overwhelmed with grief, crying, and I was putting my head on her chest, just hoping to hear something, but there was nothing there.
17: Given the pastor's account of a relatively high-speed crash and the arriving officer's write-up of the wreck, the coroner ruled Betty's death an accident caused by severe head injuries. There would be no autopsy. And AB told Nate that his mother had wanted to be cremated.
13: She was actually cremated the next day. Very quick.
17: A decision that surprised her family, but the decision was properly the spouse's. At the funeral director's, AB selected a container for her ashes that caught his eye.
13: He had picked out an urn with a deer on it.
2: A deer?
13: A deer.
2: The deer that sent them into the guardrail and
13: supposedly caused the car accident, yes.
17: Odd choice, maybe. But Nate reminded himself his mother had loved nature. She and AB had jogged together at local parks. AB said she always enjoyed seeing the deer. His administrative assistant of the past 2 years, Cindy Musante, helped him take care of the funeral arrangements. Her daughter, Samantha, who was 16 at the time, remembers it well.
5: The morning of the service, I actually went over early and was helping her with, the last-minute details.
17: The church was packed as people rose to eulogize the beloved Betty. But nothing was heard that day from the pastor A.B. Shermer. He sat in the pews and listened. He'd presided over so many funerals, but told friends that this was one he couldn't bear to speak at. In the receiving line, the preacher stood next to his stepson Nate as the funeral goers each paused briefly to offer their condolences. One of them was Cindy.
13: He said, Nate, I'd like to introduce you to my church secretary. This is Cindy. And he said to me, we have a little inside joke between us at the church here. And he said, I go by AB, and she is known as CD. And then he said, ABCD. And they kind of chuckled together about it.
2: Do you think that was kind of a cozy, jokey thing?
13: I just thought that was kind of odd at the time.
17: While Nate wondered about the relationship between the pastor and his assistant, Cindy's daughter had some questions of her own. She'd noticed her parents drifting apart in the months before the accident.
2: Did your mom seem different, Samantha?
5: Yes, definitely. She seemed much more distant from my dad.
17: Her father, Joe, who struggled with alcohol, had steadied himself on the foundation of the church. A skilled cabinet maker, he'd even made a desk for the pastor's office.
2: Was it fancy?
5: Very, very beautiful. It was cherry. Had three crosses on the front.
17: But now he was back hitting the bottle.
2: So his demons were after him again, huh?
17: Was the growing distance between Cindy and her husband Joe the reason why she and her boss, the Reverend A.B. Shermer, seemed to spend so much more time together?
5: She needed somebody to talk to. You know, what better than your pastor?
17: But Samantha would soon wonder whether the pastor's ministering was not so much godly as up close and personal.
4: Coming up, Samantha plays teenage detective and is surprised by what she finds.
5: I was looking through my mom's phone and I found text messages.
2: Things like,
5: I love you. I can't wait to see you. You looked really nice today. And I'm sorry, that isn't normal.
4: When Dateline continues.

0: In the weeks after the death of the pastor's wife in a car accident, Samantha Musanti wondered why her mother was spending so much time with her boss, the Reverend A.B. Shermer. What in the world was going on?
1: I was being a nosy teenager, and I was looking through my mom's phone, and I found text messages.
2: Things like,
1: I love you. I can't wait to see you. You looked really nice today. And I'm sorry that isn't normal.
0: Even at 16, Samantha knew it wasn't right for her mother to be trading flirtatious texts with a recently widowed pastor. Samantha became a little misfixing. She decided to set things aright in her family by confronting her pastor in a kind of roundabout way. Using a fake email address, she wrote one of those "I know who you are and know what you're doing" kind of messages.
1: And basically, you know, just said that someone knew about what was going on and he should stop or I was going to take it to the church. And at that point, I didn't want to expose anybody. I didn't want to cause an uproar. I wanted my family back.
0: It didn't take the pastor long to figure out that his assistant, Cindy's daughter, was behind the threat. Samantha was summoned to a meeting in the pastor's office, her, the Reverend, and her mother.
2: How tough was that session?
1: Very, very difficult, because as the child, I had to just keep my mouth shut and say, yes, ma'am, no, ma'am.
2: Two great authority figures in your life telling you you're out of line.
1: Yeah.
2: Were they saying that you misinterpreted what that was
1: about?
2: Yes,
1: yes, we're just friends. How dare you?
0: Samantha didn't believe a word of what she was being told, but she didn't know where to turn with her suspicions of the affair between her mother and her pastor.
2: And your dad's in the dark, and you know, and he doesn't.
1: Yeah. At that point, I didn't have any other choice. I wasn't going to tell my dad. I couldn't at that point. Didn't have the nerve to break his heart.
0: But she could only protect her dad for so long. When Cindy and AB went on a day trip together, Joe Musanti got wind of it.
1: He called me and he said, "What's going on? What's going on with AB and your mother?" It's very, you know, what do I say? And at that point, you know, he said, "Is she in love with him?" And I said, "I think so."
0: Joe waited in the parsonage driveway for them to return and confronted both his wife and AB. Samantha's mother came clean, telling her husband while she felt an emotional attachment to the pastor, the relationship had not yet turned physical.
1: She said, "All right, yep, I'll end the affair and you know, I'll try and work on things." My dad was trying his hardest, you know, to work on things and, you know, get the marriage back on track.
0: But Joe no longer trusted his wife of 18 years. His sister Rose found out later that he was monitoring Cindy's every move.
3: He was tracking Cindy's telephone messages, how long she was talking and what numbers she was talking to.
0: And Joe didn't like what he saw.
2: And even though she told him and you that she was gonna put an end to this, There she was calling him.
1: Yeah.
0: Joe drove his daughter out to the horse barn for a talk.
1: He was having panic attacks. You know, he said, "I just don't know what to do." And I was young. I didn't know what to tell him. At that point, he knew that things just weren't gonna work out.
0: For a man who had struggled with depression all his life, the world was becoming an even darker place.
1: I think at that point, for my dad, family was very important. And my belief is that he thought my mom was going to leave him. His kids were going to get taken away. And I think without his family, he wouldn't have had any reason to live.
0: The next afternoon, Samantha says her mother called her in a panic. The pastor reportedly told Cindy Joe had called him, threatening to kill not only himself, but maybe Samantha and her brother, too.
1: She told me that my dad had taken his gun out of his dresser and taken it to work.
0: Samantha says Cindy instructed her not to go home that night, that she may be in mortal danger. The 16-year-old didn't know what to think. She had always been a daddy's girl, loved him beyond measure, but she was frightened. And so she obeyed her mom and took refuge at an aunt's house.
3: Joe gets home that night, and the kids are gone, and Cindy's gone. So he keeps calling Cindy and begging her, "You know I would never hurt you or the kids. You know that, Cindy."
0: We can only imagine the storms that were thrashing Joe's mind on the night of October 28, 2008. Alone, brooding, he drove to Readers United Methodist Church. He smashed a rock into a glass panel of the rear door of the church. Then he sat down in the Reverend's chair and took out his gun.
2: sat right at that desk
3: mm-hmm.
2: that he'd made.
3: That he'd made, yeah.
2: Is it possible Rosie was going to kill the pastor?
3: Yes, or at least threaten him.
0: But the pastor wasn't coming. Cindy had reportedly phoned A.B. to warn him that Joe was armed and on the move. A.B. left town.
3: And so then he went to a motel.
2: Because he thought the angry husband was coming looking for him with a loaded gun.
3: Right.
0: Who knows how long Joe Musanti sat in the pastor's chair before he pulled the trigger. But they found him the next morning slumped. The bullet had gone through his skull and deflected off the upper part of a window frame. Joe's sister knew something terrible had happened when her husband walked into her office that morning.
3: And he said Joe killed himself. Ugh, what? How could that happen? It was like someone just put a hole right through your heart, and you're just like, ugh. And I just couldn't believe that anything like that could happen.
0: Cindy broke the news to Samantha and her brother.
1: She said, your dad decided that he didn't want to be here anymore. And my brother said, well, where'd he go? It didn't sink in. And then I said, wait, what? And she said, you know, your father took his life.
2: At the office in the church?
1: Yes, in the pastor's office.
2: What a dramatic statement that is.
1: Yeah, definitely the biggest statement he could have made.
0: Samantha would learn later her father, in his last hours, was on the verge of submitting a formal complaint with the church that could get A.B. Shermer fired. Joe Musanti didn't leave behind a suicide note, but there was something he wanted people to know, especially his daughter.
1: He put his briefcase with all the cell phone records, the contact for the bishop of the church, and his cell phone, his camera under my bed.
2: So kind of his case he was building against the pastor, huh?
1: Yeah, I definitely took it as a sign, you know, figure this out.
0: Rose didn't need to see inside Joe's briefcase to understand what had happened. She says Cindy shamelessly told her about the love triangle the night before Joe's funeral.
3: So I watched her face, and I felt like she was a woman that was awakened in some way that had not felt that ever before in her life. She evidently loved this guy.
0: Rose could not believe it.
3: This is a pastor. He can't step back and let the two of them work it out. He can't help himself. I mean, how could he do this? I mean, what's wrong with this guy?
0: The pastor was about to face more than a crime of the heart.
3: I was afraid for other parishioners. They should investigate him to find out if he's done this to other people.
0: Rose was about to take up her brother's dying wishes and set in motion an investigation that could not only get A.B. bounced from the parsonage, but could also potentially put the hymn-singing preacher away for a very long time. Had he broken not only the seventh commandment, the one about adultery, but the sixth commandment as well, the one forbidding murder?
4: Coming up.
3: Well, I just think he has no conscience. You know, he doesn't care about anything but his own self.
4: Rose starts digging into the pastor's past and is stunned by what she discovers.
3: There was these things that make the hair on your back of your neck stand up.
4: When Dateline continues.
0: Cindy Musante seemed to be moving on very quickly after the suicide of her husband Joe in late October of 2008. Her family said it wasn't 2 weeks before she'd packed up his belongings and taken them to the Salvation Army. The pastor's assistant was now free to be with the man she loved, her boss, the Reverend A.B. Shermer. He'd been a widower since losing his wife in a car wreck that summer. Cindy's daughter Samantha says her mom and A.B. picked up together just days after her dad's suicide.
1: My mom went away the next weekend to go see him. So it's very difficult to be hurting and have just lost your father and have your mom go off visiting her lover, I guess.
2: That's healing the wounds pretty quickly.
1: Yeah, very.
0: Joe's sister, Rose, a one-time counselor, tried not to judge her sister-in-law, but she was obviously head over heels for the pastor. Still, she thought the pastor had a lot of explaining to do. Basic things, like why hadn't he called the police when Joe Musanti had threatened to kill himself and possibly even his family?
3: Anytime you threaten somebody's life or you threaten your own, you're supposed to call the authorities.
2: You've been a counselor. You've been there.
3: Mm-hmm. So I picked up on that. And I thought, geez, being a pastor, you didn't even do that.
0: Instead, Rose says he'd left the desperate husband to spiral out of control. Rose was haunted by thoughts of her brother's final hours.
3: He folded. He couldn't stand the pressure. And I felt really bad that he sat in that room by himself, because I knew how much his guts were turned inside out.
0: Rose was determined to give her dead brother a voice. 7 days after Joe's suicide, she drafted a letter of complaint to the bishop. He has violated his pledge to be a man of God, she wrote, and asked that the reverend be held accountable for his negligence.
1: It wasn't a witch hunt. It was never, we're out to get you. My aunt simply wanted it investigated. There's something fishy. When a pastor of a church has an affair with one of the parishioners, there's something wrong.
0: A week later, A.B. was summoned for a meeting with the bishop. Rose says he didn't even try to defend himself. He resigned from the church.
3: And he was a broken man when they left her office.
2: And he was done with the church. That was it.
3: He had to surrender his license and he had to get out of the parsonage within a certain length of time. And he wasn't supposed to talk to any of the parishioners. He wasn't supposed to make contact with them or anything. He was just supposed to leave. And that was it.
0: But there was one churchgoer he couldn't stay away from, Samantha's mother. Months after withdrawing from the pulpit, the one-time Reverend Shermer was dropping by Cindy's house for dinner.
1: She said, maybe he's going to come over for dinner. I said, I think I have to work that night.
2: You didn't like Shermer?
1: Yeah, I had a lot of hostile feelings. I felt as if, my family was invaded.
0: And before Samantha knew it, dinners were turning into overnight stays.
1: He started bringing overnight bags, and the overnight bags didn't leave, That's when panic really set in for me.
0: Samantha's Aunt Rose would later view A.B. with disgust for spending more and more time with her dead brother's family, seemingly without a thought of the man who had died by suicide at his desk.
3: Well, I just think he has no conscience. He doesn't care about anything but his own self.
0: But what A.B. didn't know is that Rose hadn't just ratted him out to the church. A few days after she'd mailed that letter to the bishop, she'd made a call to the police. She had a hunch, she told investigators, not about her brother Joe's suicide,

0: did the deer hit the car? And she said, no. I said, oh.
1: The story of the car accident that killed Betty struck her as odd. And the more she uncovered, the more suspicious she became.
0: There was these things that were really disturbing you and made the hair on your back of your neck stand up.
1: One of the cops to receive Rose's call was Detective James Wagner of the Pocono Township Police Department, who was assigned to investigate.
2: I immediately thought that I needed to look at this to see if there's any signs of foul play.
1: The patrolman's report seemed cut and dried. Betty had died after hitting her head during the car wreck. But the key witness had been Betty's husband, Reverend A.B. Shermer, the man the detective was told to take a look at. At the hospital, the pastor had given a vivid account of the crash to a deputy coroner.
3: What's his story as he tells it?
2: He told a very similar story than he told the officer investigating, but he put a major twist on it to try to justify, I believe, the severe injuries that Betty sustained. He made it sound to this coroner that vehicle spun out of control and Betty went flying because she was an unrestrained passenger.
3: Well, everybody that drives rural roads can see that as a very plausible story.
2: That is correct.
3: All of a sudden, there's a deer, you try and swerve and you lose it, and God-awful thing happens.
2: For a coroner who's located 45 minutes away, who doesn't know anything about the accident scene itself, that would seem normal.
3: And he's taking down the account of a Methodist minister.
2: That's correct.
1: Wagner kept digging and discovered in the department's archives a cache of photos from the crash site. When he punched them up on his computer, the detective immediately noticed they didn't match the story told by the pastor. The car was only minimally banged up. The airbags hadn't even deployed. It turned out the officer who'd written up the original accident report got that important detail wrong. And the detective wondered why he saw no tire marks on the road.
2: There were no signs or evidence of evasive maneuvers at all.
3: Should have been, and there weren't.
2: There were not.
1: To his eyes, there was zero evidence in the photos indicating a high-speed collision had ever occurred. And yet, Betty's injuries had been simply horrific. She'd suffered multiple skull fractures and two huge gashes on her head. It just didn't fit for the detective.
2: There's no way a conscious person sitting in that passenger seat would sustain the kind of head trauma that she did.
3: Did you say this thing stinks?
2: Yes, I did.
4: Coming up, investigators noticed something else odd about the quarters in the car's change holder.
2: The impact was so minor that they didn't go flying out all over the place.
3: So they were just where they'd been.
2: Correct.
4: And it wasn't just the coins that didn't seem to add up.
2: I got to a photograph of the blood in the seat, and I immediately noticed that this blood doesn't make sense. I had one of those moments where it's, oh my God, this is it.
4: When Dateline can

0: It was hard to believe that this modest church in the Poconos had become the setting for a murder investigation. Detective James Wagner was delving into the Shermers' late-night car accident, wondering why pictures of the supposedly high-speed crash didn't seem to match the account of the driver, Reverend A.B. Shermer, whose wife Betty had died. He tracked down the passerby who'd called 911 the night of the accident to see if he had any further information that might help explain the discrepancies.
1: Just by looking at the car from when we walked up on it, there didn't seem to be any real damage.
0: The Good Samaritan motorist's impressions confirm what the detective had concluded from the photos. Betty's injury seemed way out of proportion to the minor fender bender she'd experienced.
1: She was shivering. She wasn't really conscious.
0: Even at the time, he remembered thinking it strange that the pastor was staring out the windshield, making no effort to help his wife.
1: He made no attempt to get out of the car or really even to speak to her or comfort her, which isn't something you'd expect from somebody who's with their wife who's potentially dying.
0: And even more unusual, Detective Wagner realized the pastor relied on the motorist to call for help when he could have dialed 911 himself.
2: Mr. Shermer had a functional cell phone and never made a 911 call.
0: Wagner kept looking at the photos, the stains.
2: I got to a photograph of the blood in the seat, and I immediately noticed that this blood doesn't make sense. I had one of those moments where it's, oh my God, this is it.
0: Betty's car seat was spattered with blood, but the detective thought it shouldn't have been. If she was initially injured while sitting in the passenger seat, how did it get under her?
2: If Betty did sustain a bleeding wound from that particular crash, she would have been bleeding on herself. There would be a void from her body, her legs, and her butt in that seat.
0: The only logical way to explain the blood on the passenger seat, the detective thought, was if Betty had been injured and bleeding before she got into the car.
2: What I saw is that evidence that told me immediately that she was bleeding prior to that crash.
3: That had nothing to do with the deer and slamming into the windshield.
2: Absolutely not.
0: Could AB have done something so monstrous as to stage a car accident as a cover-up for murder? It was shocking to contemplate. As the investigation was ramping up, members of Betty's family were wrestling with the past, reliving Betty's final days. Things just weren't adding up. Betty's son, Nate, was bothered by one of the last phone calls he had with his mother.
4: I could tell there was something wrong. I just couldn't put my finger on it.
0: But when he sifted through a box of mementos his stepfather had given him well after the funeral, he found a birthday card AB had written to Betty only a couple of weeks before she died. Tucked inside it was a post-it note.
4: And the post-it note said, "For all the pain I have caused you, I am sorry. Someday I hope you will be free to laugh again, free to soar, truly free." And the word "free" was underlined.
3: Some sort of an apology. What's going on? How do you read this?
4: Obviously, there was something going on behind the scenes or behind closed doors that no one else was aware of.
0: And Betty's family had been taken aback by what they saw as AB's lack of emotion at the hospital.
3: Did you see any tears in him that night?
5: Never. No.
0: They thought at times he'd acted more like a party host than a grieving husband.
5: Just out of the blue, just like this, he goes, "Hey, Billy, come on in and see your sister." You know, like they just had a newborn baby or something.
0: And when 2 months after the accident, Tina took AB out to lunch, she was surprised to find her newly widowed brother-in-law so happy.
6: The whole time lunch was going on, he was texting. He called Cindy. He said, "Her name's CD, my name's AB," and having a good time with that.
3: So did you wonder who this CD, Cindy woman really was?
6: Yeah, it was... He just was having too much fun.
0: Two other things stood out for Betty's family, things that seemed out of character for their sister. AB's story about Betty not wearing her seatbelt just didn't ring true.
4: My mom would always say to me, "Seatbelts save lives." If I wasn't wearing a seatbelt, she would always make sure that I put it on before we'd go.
3: So did it make sense to you when he said that she was not buckled up?
4: I didn't know what to think, because that wasn't like my mom.
0: And then there was AB's decision to have Betty cremated.
3: Did that surprise you?
6: It did. My mother chose to be cremated. My sister Betts did not agree with it.
0: Back in the Poconos, the state police had been pulled in to help Detective Wagner with the case. The team took a second look at the PT Cruiser's speed that night. The P pastor had told the responding officer he was traveling between 50 and 55 miles per hour when the crash occurred. But in one of the accident photos, investigators noticed something odd. When they looked at the change holder, they saw that almost all the quarters remained neatly in place.
2: The impact was so minor that they didn't go flying out all over the place.
3: So they were just where they'd been?
2: Correct.
0: And an expert in crash reconstruction who looked at the case concluded that the PT Cruiser's speed at the point of impact was maybe half of what Schirmer had claimed.
2: At the time he collided with that guardrail, it was less than 25 miles an hour.
3: This was a lowish speed accident.
2: Correct.
0: Investigators now believe the pastor had staged the accident to cover up the killing of his wife. So 5 months after Betty's death, one set of investigators asked the pastor to come down to the state police barracks for a talk, while a separate team of officers and crime scene techs headed for the parsonage to have a look around at the place where A.B. had lived with Betty.
3: You wanted to hear what he had to say for sure, but as important was putting him under a roof and knowing where he was.
2: Correct. We didn't want to compromise anything by him finding out that we were there and searching the parsonage.
0: The cops were about to blow the case wide open.
3: Who do you think he is?
7: A very sick, sick man.
3: Do you think he's a killer?
7: I do. Yeah, I do.
8: Coming up, a break in the case.
2: I walked in the back door of the garage. It was unlocked. And I immediately noticed passive blood drops near the post right above the stairwell. And I was shocked. I could not believe it.
8: But turns out, there's someone who doesn't think the pastor was a killer. His opinion may count for a lot more.
2: The forensic pathologist said that Betty's injuries are what he would expect to see in a motor vehicle collision.
8: When Dateline

0: A.B. Shermer. He was the hymn-singing pastor who'd preach from the pulpit about good and evil. Now investigators wondered if he was the hypocrite of all hypocrites.
1: It's hard to believe that somebody in that position would commit violent crimes such as this.
0: In December 2008, about a month after investigators began reviewing Betty's death, they asked the husband, A.B. Shermer, to meet with them at the state police barracks. He thought he was going to answer questions about the suicide in his church office just 2 months before. Investigators had other ideas.
2: You get two operations going on. You're bringing Shermer in for a sit-down.
1: Correct.
2: Meanwhile, you're going to go in a crime tech kind of way to look and see what's happened at the parsonage.
1: Yes.
0: While A.B. was in an interrogation room, Detective James Wagner and a team of crime scene technicians swept into the parsonage at Reader's United Methodist Church, video cameras rolling. They were looking for any evidence that Betty had been attacked before she got into the car. A.B. had moved out about a month before, but they were concerned that he could still get access to the parsonage. They cased the kitchen, the bedrooms, scoured every inch of the parsonage basement, and found nothing incriminating. But what they discovered in the garage, they say, was jaw-dropping.
1: I walked in the back door of the garage. It was unlocked. And I immediately noticed passive blood drops near the post right above the stairwell. And I was shocked. I could not believe it.
2: Do you say, whoa, time out, you guys got to get in here, check this out?
1: I did. I called one of the troopers who was nearest. I said I had blood here. And we all could not believe that there was visual blood there.
0: And not just one or two blood drops. Wagner could see clusters of blood, visible to the naked eye. And it looked to him as though someone had been trying to clean it up.
1: I could see evidence of washed blood.
2: How did it show itself?
1: It looked diluted. It looked, faded from water or cleanup efforts.
0: An investigator sprayed the garage with luminol, a chemical that glows when it interacts with blood. They said a ghostly trail of blood appeared leading from the back door to where the car would have been parked. Detective Wagner could almost see the crime happening in front of him.
2: You could see Betty, already injured, being brought in through that garage door.
1: Being brought in that garage door and physically loaded and put into that passenger seat.
0: But just because there was blood on the garage floor didn't mean it was necessarily Betty's. State Trooper Phil Barletto, now retired, was also at the scene.
2: Of course, now you have to find out whose blood it is you're seeing.
3: Yes. And the blood is documented and then collected for DNA testing.
2: And it comes back from the lab as?
3: Betty Shermer's. It's all her blood.
0: But even before they had that lab confirmation, the investigators at the parsonage called the troopers interviewing Shermer, the pastor, to tell them of their breakthrough discovery.
2: As he's sitting across from detectives, you're phoning in and saying, we got blood out here.
1: Yes. He first denies that Betty ever bled in the garage, that Betty ever bled anywhere in the parsonage. But when confronted about this blood in the garage, he comes up with a story about how she cut herself moving wood.
0: Shermer told police Betty had helped him move a pile of firewood out of the garage. He said the stack collapsed and they both scraped themselves. Betty so badly that she needed a bandage. And sure enough, the investigators did in fact find a pile of wood outside on church grounds. But what they found hidden beneath that pile would only raise more questions about AB's version of events.
4: Coming up. Did A.B. make a Freudian slip during his interrogation?
1: He subconsciously threw out the statement of putting her in the car, which is what I believe he did. He put her bleeding body into that car.
4: Then another wife and another suspicious accident.
1: There were rumors, all kinds of rumors about her death.
4: Investigators dig into the details and make a troubling discovery.
1: What I found out was very shocking. The case was left still pending and undetermined with no outcome.
4: When Dateline continues.
0: Under questioning, Pastor A.B. Shermer told police there was a simple explanation for his wife's blood on their garage floor. Betty cut herself while moving wood from the garage to a pile in the backyard.
1: Forensic troopers are meticulously going through it, looking for potential blood evidence. What they find at the bottom of this pile is a stack of newspapers. And the newspapers were dated September 2008.
2: So help me on that. Why is the newspaper important?
1: Because Betty died on July 15th, 2008. And it's impossible for Betty to have helped him move this firewood. Betty was dead at the time that wood was deposited in that location.
0: Investigators believe they had caught the pastor in an outright lie. And there was one more incriminating statement A.B. made during the interrogation, according to the detective. Something so small, Shermer possibly didn't even notice it.
1: He subconsciously threw out the statement of putting her in the car. He used that term, I put her in the car, which is what I believe he did. He put her bleeding body into that car.
0: Investigators told Shermer he was free to go. They were done with him, for now. After 7 hours of interrogation, the by-then former pastor was apparently rattled.
5: Next message sent.
0: He tried to get Betty's sisters Tina and Sandy on the phone to alert them that the police would be calling. The call to Sandy went to voicemail.
6: Hi, Sandy, it's A.B. Please give me a call. It's very important. Very important that you call me. Please. Thank you. Bye.
7: We called him back and we said, A.B., you can't leave a message like this, for heaven's sakes. I said, you got to meet us.
0: They met with A.B. the same day.
2: Did you ask him then, did you kill our sister?
7: As soon as we sat down, he asked if we wanted coffee or anything, and he said, Sandy, I did not kill your sister.
0: Detective Wagner called Betty's sisters the day after the interrogation and was surprised to find out that A.B. had already contacted them.
1: I just thought that was very interesting, that he was already playing that manipulation game and beating us to the punch, so to speak.
0: The detective thought A.B. was certainly acting as though he had something to hide. But as convinced as investigators were that the pastor had staged the car accident to cover up the real cause of Betty's death, there were still huge holes in their case.
2: So now you have a theory that Betty was killed here on the grounds of the church. Did you have a weapon? Did you know where?
1: We did not. Had no idea where it took place or what instrument might have been utilized to cause those injuries.
0: And there was a huge setback when investigators brought Betty's hospital records to a medical examiner for review.
1: The forensic pathologist said that Betty's injuries are what he would expect to see in a motor vehicle collision.
0: A motor vehicle accident, just as the pastor said. An investigative stumbling block, but there was another lead for the detective still to explore. Remember, Betty wasn't the only wife A.B. had lost. His first wife of 30 years, Jewel, had also died.
1: There were rumors, all kinds of rumors about her death.
0: The pastor had told some of Betty's family that his first wife had died after an illness.
8: He had told me that she had passed away from cancer.
2: His first wife died of cancer?
8: Yes.
0: But other family members heard it differently. They believed Jewel had died after tumbling down a flight of basement stairs.
1: I didn't know what had happened down there, and I needed to find out whether Jewel's death was suspicious in any way.
0: Kathy Segrist knew the story better than most. A good friend of Jewel's, she was in the pews for most of A.B.'s tenure at the Bethany United Methodist Church in Lebanon, Pennsylvania.
2: How'd the congregation receive him?
9: Great. Great. They loved him. They loved him, and he was reinstated over and over again.
0: And A.B. and Jewel's daughters remember their parents being devoted not only to the church, but to each other.
2: Did you see little affections holding a hand?
9: Yes.
2: Soft voice, a caress here and there?
9: Mm-hmm. Yes. Yes, definitely.
0: And their dad adored them. Julie and Amy remember how he was the one who got them off to school in the morning.
9: He would come in and he'd say, Amy, you're soon going to get up, and be like, okay. He didn't do that for you.
10: He'd kind of touch me and run.
9: And run.
0: And yet, beyond their devoted dad, maybe there was a side to A.B. that his daughters and even most of the church members didn't see. Kathy Segrist's husband and A.B. were bowling buddies.
9: He often would come home and say what a horrible temper he had.
2: Really? The Reverend A.B. Shermer?
9: He said he would kick the aisle where the balls come back if he bowled badly.
0: And it wasn't just the Reverend's supposed flashes of temper at the bowling alley that caught the eyes of A.B.'s buddies. Kathy says his constant flirting with women slowed the game down.
9: When it was his turn to bowl, he wasn't there. And they'd have to wait around. That would make the guys upset because it made them later to go home.
2: So the men had a different perspective on AB.
9: Yes. Well, my father, too, was there. And he would say, things are fishy. Something doesn't feel right.
2: But referring to what, as you look back at it?
9: With AB, and they'd see him with more than one woman there, that was fishy.
0: And even at church, Kathy noticed AB seemed overly attentive to female members of the congregation. In the months leading up to Jules' death, she said there was one woman in particular parishioners were whispering about.
9: At that point, one female in the church that you would see him with in a corner talking while Jules was taking care of everything else in the church.
0: Meanwhile, as Kathy saw it, her best friend Jules was frozen out of the pastor's affection.
9: I never saw anything affectionate from him to Jewel. I don't think I ever saw him kiss. He never hugged her. I don't know if I ever saw him hold her hand, actually.
0: One disappointment towered over the others. For months, Kathy says, Jewel had been looking forward to a big 30th wedding anniversary treat, a trip to New York City to see the Phantom of the Opera. She'd bought tickets to surprise AB. But when the time came, he announced that he wasn't going. AB had a wedding to officiate.
2: Did that break her heart a little bit when he said, I'm not going?
9: I think pretty much. She called me up and she said, I can kick and scream all I want, and he's not going to care, and he's not going to come. So will you come with me? Sure, I will.
0: During Jules' favorite song in the Broadway show, Kathy remembers Jules calling AB so he could listen in. But she couldn't reach him.
9: She tried to call him to see where he was and to tell him, this is the song and this is, you know, I wanted you to be here. He didn't answer. And it was later in the evening and she asked me, do you think that if he did have a wedding and was invited to the dinner afterwards, that he would be home by now? And I just agreed with her, yes, I would think he would be.
0: Was the mouse playing while the cat was away? Kathy had her suspicions.
2: Did you ever talk to Jewel about the things that you were starting to think yourself were going on with AB?
9: I did not. I didn't want to hurt her.
0: But the whole issue of AB's suspected cheating soon became moot. Not long after that trip to New York City, Jewel was found sprawled at the bottom of the basement steps in the parsonage, a vacuum cleaner cord wrapped around her leg. AB told the EMTs he discovered her when he came back from running. Jewel was taken to the ER with multiple fractures to her skull. Kathy immediately went to the hospital.
2: How did she look?
9: Terrible. Her head was huge and it was all wrapped up with gauze. You really couldn't have known it was her.
0: Her daughters kept vigil at their mother's bedside.
10: It was horrific. It was terribly shocking.
2: And I guess you knew there wasn't going to be a good outcome.
11: Yeah, I pretty much got that feeling. I still prayed for miracles, but I had that feeling.
0: There would be no miraculous recovery for the 51-year-old wife and mother. Jules' injuries were insurmountable. Julie and Amy remember their father falling apart as the decision was made to turn off the life support machines.
10: He and I walked outside, and I remember it was a sunny day. And he said it was a beautiful day, but it was not a beautiful day. And he wanted his wife back. For some reason, that just really sticks out in my mind because I think the way it was said, he was just so sad.
0: Jewel was buried and mourned by the congregation. Sundays at the church were never quite the same for Kathy without Jewel behind the organ. She and her sister told AB a few weeks on how much they missed her.
9: We talked about how sad it is that she's not there, and we miss all the music and everything that she did. And his statement to us was, well, you're just going to have to get over it.
0: And the Reverend apparently took his own advice. 2 years later, he decided it was time to move on. A new chapter of his life with a new parish in the Poconos and a new wife, Betty. Kathy met her just one time.
9: She was jogging with him, and I was thinking, wow, maybe she's good for him because Jewel didn't like to jog, and he found someone that has his likes. But as I walked away, I thought, wow, already?
0: Yet the rumors about AB's first marriage, the freak fall down the stairs, didn't mean much to Detective Wagner until he called his counterparts down in Lebanon with a question. Had anyone there ever inquired about Jules Schirmer's death?
1: What I found out was very shocking. They told me that the case was left still pending and undetermined with no outcome.
0: And the closer he looked, the more he started to see some chilling parallels with Betty's death.
2: What do you think you've got here?
1: This is very surprising for a minister.
0: What would the story of the autopsy reveal about how Jules Schirmer died?
4: Coming up...
3: They didn't rule it an accident. They didn't rule it homicide. They ruled it as we don't know.
4: But perhaps there was one person who did know when Dateline continues.
0: The Reverend Schirmer's second wife, Betty, had succumbed to multiple head injuries in 2008. And investigators were curious to learn that so had his first wife, Jewel, in 1999.
2: You have a pattern of behavior.
1: Yes.
2: Of wives who turn up suspiciously dead.
1: Yes.
0: Assistant District Attorney Mike Mancuso found the old Jewel Schirmer case troubling. Something about the story just didn't add up.
3: It's weird that this woman, Jewel, would, according to her son, vacuum these steps twice a week, every week, for 14 years. One step at a time, nice and slow. And then she not only fall, but suffer 14 different impacts to the head on her way down.
0: According to the authorities, 2 hours away in Lebanon, Pennsylvania, where Jewel died, an autopsy had been performed a decade before, after she was said to have tumbled down a set of basement stairs. The forensic pathologist was Dr. Wayne Ross.
2: You did the original autopsy.
12: I did.
2: What was your opinion about what had happened to her?
12: Traumatic brain injury.
0: Dr. Ross's report told the prosecutor that even back then, there had been doubts that Jewel's injuries, the massive trauma to her head, were consistent with the story of a fall. Jewel's manner of death had been listed as undetermined.
3: They didn't rule it an accident. They didn't rule it homicide. They ruled it as we don't know.
0: In fact, the pathologist had been so concerned about his findings that he had suggested authorities take a closer look. But that never happened. A local coroner, mistakenly as it turned out, told police that Jewel had fallen down the stairs after suffering a heart attack.
3: It was a heart attack. They decided to close the investigation.
0: A decade later, that old case was suddenly very relevant. And later in the investigation, the prosecutor would make an interesting move. He'd asked Dr. Ross, the pathologist who'd performed Jewel's autopsy, to analyze both Jewel and Betty Schirmer's records. There wasn't much for Dr. Ross to work with. Unlike Jewel, Betty hadn't been autopsied, but CAT scan images of her brain had been taken at the hospital. The pathologist would be definitive in his conclusions.
12: The injuries noted to Betty Schirmer are wholly inconsistent with this low-speed traffic accident in which no airbags deploy, and which Mr. Schirmer had absolutely no injuries at all.
0: Dr. Ross said there were two wounds on the right side of Betty's head that could not have been caused in that car accident. An opinion that became even stronger when he examined these computerized 3D models of Betty's skull.
12: These two images here are huge.
0: Dr. Ross was convinced Betty had been murdered, and brutally so.
12: She's got fractures on the right side of her skull, and directly underneath that she has swelling and bleeding to her brain. That's a lot of force going through there.
0: And what kind of murder weapon would the killer have used? Dr. Ross had an idea.
12: It was my opinion that she had been struck multiple times on her head with a long cylindrical object with a lot of weight to it, a crowbar or something, and he was swinging for the fences, essentially, and hit her hard at least twice in this area and caused that damage.
0: And the real stunner, for the pathologist, the injury was eerily reminiscent of that other Schirmer case he'd seen so long ago.
12: I mean, it's self-evident. There's two lacerations here. Oh, my goodness. It looks exactly like Jewel Schirmer.
0: Dr. Ross compared the two wives' injuries side by side.
12: When you compare the two of them, the similarities are striking. The similarities are to the right side of the head on both Jewel and Betty in terms of the lacerations.
2: It's all happening right here.
12: It's all happening
2: in both women.
12: It's all happening right side of the head in both women.
0: In death, the doctor thought, they could have been twins. And investigators also found what they believe were other similarities between the two cases. signs they thought of a cleanup. Scrub bloodstains in the Parsonage garage in the Poconos, and a story of scrub bloodstains at the foot of the basement stairs in Jules' case. Back in 1999, detectives learned, Jules' brother had been so alarmed by the sight of his sister in the ICU that he went over to the Parsonage to see just what had happened. He thought the blood had been cleaned up.
13: He confronts Shermer. What happened to all the blood? And Shermer says, the EMT stayed behind and cleaned it up. And he said, that's bull. I ran ambulance. I know that didn't happen. And Shermer doesn't respond.
0: Investigators thought the other big similarity in the two deaths were the rumors in both about AB's behavior with other women.
14: Your opinion is that Jewel, the wife, was aware of his infidelities and...
13: Painfully aware.
0: And the prosecutor thought divorce could have been a problem for the pastor.
13: I think it would have been maybe a stain on his reputation. And he was very conscious of how he appeared to others. Because remember, he's up on high, he's counseling you, he's everybody's person that is looked up to. So he certainly wouldn't have wanted that.
0: And when detectives looked at the pastor's computer, they saw that he had a secret life. Was it part of a motive for murder? A reason to get rid of not one, but two wives?
4: Coming up, a strange pastime for a pastor.
3: He was addicted to pornography.
13: Obsessed with sex. Obsessed with it.
4: When Dateline continues.

0: He stood before his congregation as a man of the cloth and Betty's devoted husband. But behind closed parsonage doors, authorities believed A.B. Shermer had been keeping some dark and tawdry secrets.
1: You have a wolf in sheep's clothing.
0: For more than a year, a team of investigators had been working to build a case against the former pastor A.B. Shermer. Darrell Cox was still singing with the Reverend out on the gospel circuit and said his friend didn't understand why he was being targeted by investigators.
2: A.B. would tell me they're investigating Betty's death. He told me he didn't know why. He said there's nothing there. They won't find anything. There's nothing to find.
0: But investigators thought they were finding plenty. By now, they were trying to connect the dots between the death of his second wife, Betty, and his first wife, Jewel, and zeroing in on a motive for murder after they examined the hard drive on the Reverend's computer.
1: Obsessed with sex. Obsessed with it. Thousands of porn sites.
3: More than Playmate nudie pictures.
1: Ran the gamut on all kinds of other perverse behavior.
0: And seasoned investigator Trooper Phil Barletto says the sheer volume of AB's searches was telling.
4: He was addicted to pornography, as evident by his computers. Addicted to the chase of sexuality.
0: And as they dug deeper, they found emails indicating to them that AB's sexual targets were not virtual, but sometimes very real female church members. Kathy Segrist would tell investigators about AB's suspected affairs during his first marriage to Jewel. And Detective Wagner says there was proof AB had run around on Betty, too.
4: He was counseling women who were very vulnerable for many different reasons, maybe troubled marriage, alcohol abuse, something of that nature. And he would basically counsel his way right into their bedrooms.
0: Investigator Wendy Surfaz says she could see the trail of women extending back for decades.
5: There's never a period in this man's life where he's not got some woman on the hook. We look back, you know, into the 70s and into the 80s, and it's a constant, you know, you can see the pattern repeating itself over and over again.
0: But even if the pastor was a chronic philanderer, as investigators thought, why was that a reason for killing his wives? It seemed to them he'd been cheating on them for years. Why resort to murder? Investigators speculated something must have changed. Whatever it was, there was a sense Betty was a troubled woman just before the car accident.
1: A month or two before her death, there was a noticeable lack of outgoingness with the church that they took note of.
0: And remember this post-it note the pastor had attached to Betty's last birthday card, the one her son Nate had come upon as he looked through a box of keepsakes. The one that said he was sorry for all the pain he had caused her, but soon she could soar free.
3: How do you read that?
1: It could only mean in the context that there was an understanding that the marriage was at an end. That was datable to her last birthday, which was the end of June 2008. And she was ashes by July 17th.
0: But still, they had to wonder. If they believed the pastor had staged a car crash on a dark rural road, and by now they did, then why? Maybe, they theorized, the timing had to do with Cindy. Was Betty on to her husband's interest in his assistant? What if she asked the pastor for a potentially career-crushing divorce?
1: He's wrapped up in the aura of the pulpit. He's a man of the cloth. He doesn't want to jeopardize it. And the breakup of his marriage, a divorce, anything nasty, affair-wise, he didn't want to tolerate that.
0: And the prosecutor thought Cindy's affections for the pastor were becoming maybe dangerously apparent.
1: She was infatuated with the Reverend. Just mentioning his name, a big smile would come across her face.
0: And 2 days after Betty's car accident in the summer of 2008, Cindy sent her condolences to the pastor, signing her email, "Love you. The mushy CD. AB replied, "Love you too." Prosecutor Mancuso was also struck by this photo of Shermer, he says was taken the weekend of Betty's memorial service.
1: You don't see a man who's distraught and devastated, lost and alone. He's smiling. There's one photo in particular where he's cooking up a load of scrapple, and he has a very self-assured look on his face, relaxed, at ease.
0: But a few months later, things would get more complicated. On that October night, when Cindy's husband, Joe, shot himself at the pastor's desk, heartbroken that his wife was involved with the Reverend. His suicide allowed Cindy and the pastor to finally be free together. By going through the pastor's records, investigators surfaced track what she saw as the couple's increasingly steamy relationship following Joe's death.
5: It seemed to me too sudden. I don't understand how you, where did you grieve? Like, where was your grieving time?
0: She said their credit card receipts revealed rendezvous in local hotels.
5: They're having an intimate relationship. We also see then there's hotel stays, overnight hotel stays, you know, things like that.
0: There were also smoldering emails to each other. Cindy wrote, "Unimaginable is the only word that even comes close to describing last night. I have occupied this body for 40-something years, and trust me, this is not normal for me." And AB wrote, "I'm very hungry for you. Your body is fantastic." And Shermer even confided in Cindy how happy he was now with her. He said his relationship with Betty had been missing something. "For the last 2 years, we did not have sex," he wrote.
4: "Betty is menopausal, not interested in sex. They were not intimate."
3: He was tired of her.
4: "She was no good anymore."
3: So goodbye, Betty. Hello, Cynthia.
4: That would be the timing, yes.
0: And it was not only hello, Cindy, but hello, Samantha and her little brother. The children came too. More than a year after Joe's suicide, Samantha remembers the pastor being there almost all the time.
3: What was he like around the house?
6: Very moody. Very kept to himself. Didn't want to, you know, really be bothered with my brother or I.
0: Rose, Samantha's aunt, watching from afar, was distressed by the thought of the pastor living with her dead brother's wife and children.
7: "He has my brother's house, and he can be with his son, and he can sleep in his bed. The decisions he's making and his behaviors don't add up, because you just don't do that."
0: But the new couple was making big plans. Later that summer, in August 2010, Cindy and AB announced their engagement. Daughter Samantha was terrified. She called the police, frantic that her mother would become the third late Mrs. AB Shermer. Investigators agreed and decided they couldn't wait any longer to arrest the former pastor. With what they saw as another potential woman at risk, they decided to make their move. On September 13th, 2010, Detective Wagner knocked on the front door of Cindy's house.
4: Cindy Misante's son came to the door, and I asked him where Mr. Shermer was, and he said he was in the kitchen. And as I started to approach into the kitchen area, he went out the back door and ran right into Trooper Maynard.
3: He's trying to make a getaway, huh?
4: It appears so.
0: But A.B. Shermer did not resist. He was cuffed and read his rights, charged with the murder of his second wife, Betty. The deepest secrets of the Reverend Shermer were about to be revealed to all. He would stand trial in a case that would leave a small Pennsylvania town abuzz with its ungodly charges.
8: Coming up, prosecutors seem to have a strong case, but don't underestimate the defense.
9: He did a lot of things that weren't appropriate in the case. It doesn't make him a murderer.
8: When Dateline continues.

0: The prosecutor had no doubt the pastor, A.B. Shermer, was a dangerous character.
1: I believe he's a sociopathic type of guy who will do whatever he wants to do, and he has. And that included murder.
0: In this turn-of-the-century courthouse in the Pocono Mountains, A.B. Shermer would stand trial for killing his wife, Betty. He pleaded not guilty to first-degree murder. And sitting behind him in the courtroom would be his daughters. They had no doubt that their dad was innocent.
2: You're four square behind your dad. People shouldn't miss that, is that right?
3: That is correct.
2: You've never had a whisper of a doubt?
3: No.
0: It had been more than 4 years since Amy and Julie's stepmom, Betty Shermer, had been found bleeding and unconscious in their dad's car.
4: Now it was time for a jury to hear the evidence against A.B. Shermer and decide whether he was a murderer. A lot of the prosecutor's case was circumstantial. There was no murder weapon, no eyewitness, no confession to the crime. But even though the case had its challenges, the prosecutor had won a key victory before the trial had even started. Now, the former pastor wasn't on trial for Jewel's death, but a judge ruled that the prosecutor could still tell the jury about it and point out the similarities between how she and Betty died.
1: Blunt force trauma to the head, brain damage, brain dead. Injury patterns, remarkably similar. It was from the same type of object, a long cylindrical object.
5: This is the deck of cards being turned over again and just replayed out.
1: Right.
0: While the prosecutor would describe for the jury the crushing blows he believed killed both wives, this trial would focus mostly on Betty. All in all, it was tough testimony for Betty's family to listen to without going to pieces.
6: Just couldn't stop crying. How long did she sit and suffer in pain?
0: The prosecutor asked the jurors to use their common sense about AB's version of events. He played them these computer animations of the car crash as reconstructed by experts. Remember, AB had told police he'd been traveling at around 50 miles an hour when the accident happened.
7: At 35 miles an hour, the car would completely travel right through the guardrail.
5: Sail through the guardrail into the woods.
7: Correct.
0: The prosecutor said the accident reconstruction proved the pastor was driving slowly when the car struck the guardrail. Too slowly for Betty to have been fatally injured. More proof, he argued, that the so-called accident had been staged by the pastor who'd attacked his wife somewhere else. A bogus wreck would also explain his strange behavior in the car. No call to 911, no attempt to aid his injured wife. And there was his inappropriate behavior at the hospital, the prosecutor said. Like this remark to a nurse.
1: The defendant says, what a pretty woman Betts was. And then he makes the bizarre statement, and she had a nice ass too.
0: The prosecutor declared that the Reverend met anyone's test of a sinner on a frequent basis. His computer was weighted down with searches for porn, according to a prosecution witness. One person testified that she'd had an ongoing affair of many years with him.
6: It was just a shock to me. One of them, he actually was still sleeping with 2 weeks after he murdered my sister.
0: The womanizing, the emotional entanglement with his church assistant, it all added up to a crumbling marriage, the prosecutor told the jury. And A.B., he said, responded the only way he knew how.
1: There's an underlying violence within him that's well masked that comes out.
0: Violence that had been mapped out in blood on the floor of the parsonage garage, according to the prosecutor. He had a theory about how the crime occurred.
1: She was beaten in the house, beaten to the point of brain death, unconsciousness. He takes her, he dresses her, he carries her, she's only about 100 pounds, out the back door, along the cemetery line, and into the back door of the garage.
0: And what happened next, the prosecutor says, became increasingly clear when investigators pulled a PT Cruiser, the type of car the Reverend had been driving, into the garage. They parked the car in place and marked pink dots where blood had been found. Later, investigators created this diagram. It shows a trail of blood leading right from the garage door to the car's passenger side.
1: He walks her around the side of the car, the passenger side, sets her down, opens the door, puts her in the car. Then he backs out, he goes off, and he concocts his little crash.
0: But after 7 days of testimony, it was finally the pastor's defense attorney's turn to present his case.
2: He's innocent.
5: You think he didn't do it?
2: Right.
0: Brandon Reich told the jury that sometimes accidents just happen. and he argued that some of the prosecution's forensic analysis wasn't based on sound science. The blood evidence in the car, he said, didn't even match the prosecution's version of events.
3: If there was so much bleeding that Betty Shermer was loaded into this car after being bludgeoned with a crowbar, there should have been blood sprayed across the entire windshield.
0: The defense's own pathologist told the jury that Betty's head injuries were inconsistent with a blow from something like a crowbar, and that Betty had suffered internal injuries unique to a car wreck.
3: There's this deep injury to the right lung that can only be caused in a car accident. This is from a chest, the right side of the chest, hitting a dashboard. There's no explanation for that by the Commonwealth.
0: As for the blood on Betty's passenger seat, the defense maintained that it wasn't blood from a beating that occurred before she got in the car, as the prosecution charged.
3: When you hear the testimony from the EMTs who extricated Betty, there was a point in time when her head was clearly over that seat, and there was a point in time when there was active bleeding.
0: And the defense attorney assailed the prosecution's analysis of the blood in the garage. If A.B. Shermer had in fact cleaned up after killing Betty, he argued, the pastor would have done a much better job. Would he really have left blood drops in the garage for the world to see?
3: You could have really cleaned these up if you wanted to clean these up. They weren't cleaned up.
0: What's more, he said, the prosecution's experts had exaggerated the amount of Betty's blood found on the garage floor.
3: They took luminol photos that were out of focus.
5: Misrepresented to the jury what they had.
3: Yes.
0: And the defense attorney argued that investigators had been too quick to discount AB's explanation about Betty getting a scratch from the woodpile. And he said it didn't matter that the woodpile examined by investigators was sitting on a newspaper dated after Betty's death. They were simply looking at the wrong stack of wood.
3: Mr. Shermer told them to look in the wood line for the wood. They didn't do that. One of the troopers said that he did that, but if you look in the background of his own photo, you can see a woodpile in the tree line.
0: What's more, the defense attorney maintained that everyone was misconstruing AB's behavior at Betty's bedside. AB's own daughters told the jury how it was their father's work as a reverend that accounted for his demeanor that day.
8: He'd been a pastor to many people who'd gone through tragedy. He is so good at understanding how to comfort other people.
0: They said their father was overcome.
8: We walked with him through the grief.
9: We walked with him through it. We saw him.
0: And remember that photo of AB smiling while he cooked scrapple just days after Betty was gone? It was far from being evidence, the lawyer argued, of his indifference to Betty's death.
8: That's a snapshot. That's not a total picture of the whole time.
9: No.
8: It's taken out of context.
0: In fact, Betty and AB's marriage was strong, argued the defense.
3: The relationship seemed good, and we were able to establish that there wasn't a problem.
5: There were no allegations of violence in that marriage.
3: No.
0: But remember that post-it note that A.B. had written to Betty, apologizing for pain he caused her and hoping she could soon soar free. While the prosecutor said the post-it showed that the marriage was on the brink, the defense attorney said they were rather the words of a caring husband, one who knew that his job was preventing his wife from seeing her family as much as she'd like.
3: A.B. Shermer's description of why he put that in there is simply, I wanted to express to her that I had caused her hardship and pain by having this job in Reader's. You're so far away from your children, your grandchildren.
0: Bottom line, argued the defense attorney, A.B. loved his wife and had no reason to want her dead.
3: I argue that there was no motive. Made no sense.
5: Are we talking about a ton of money from insurance or something?
3: There's no life insurance.
0: And the only thing A.B. was guilty of, his lawyers said, were some all-too-human mistakes. But that, in his opinion, was not a motive for murder.
3: He did a lot of things that weren't appropriate in the case. It doesn't make him a murderer.
5: You'll do the walk of shame, but it doesn't make him a killer? Is that the argument?
3: Right.
0: And perhaps the best person to convince the jury of that was none other than A.B. Shermer himself. He did what defendants don't often do in criminal cases, took the stand in his own defense. The pastor turned his chair to face the jury, perhaps the last opportunity he'd have to preach. He admitted to being a sinner, having an affair, but he denied killing his wife. His daughters watched.
5: How do you think he told his story?
9: I think he did well. He was sincere.
8: He was truthful.
0: Betty's son, Nate Novak, was less convinced.
10: I was full of anger. I knew he wasn't telling the truth.
0: Truth, the finding of facts. That was the jury's job. The time was at hand to see what evolved.
11: Coming up, the verdict. But first, the prosecution offers one final clue to prove the pastor was a killer.
1: It's something that Mr. Shermer forgot, being a typical male.
11: When Dateline continues.

0: Reverend A.B. Shermer stood accused of a brutal crime, bludgeoning to death his second wife and staging a car accident to cover his tracks. In his closing argument, the prosecutor asked the jury to expose Shermer, the sinister minister.
1: He's kind of like a predator, and he'll look at people's vulnerabilities and he'll manipulate them, and he'll get in their good graces, and he'll play with their heads.
0: And the prosecutor offered the jurors one final clue he said was a death blow to the pastor's story.
1: It's something that Mr. Shermer forgot, being a typical male.
0: Look closely at the photos of the accident scene, the prosecutor said. His investigator, Wendy Surfass, had noticed something was missing, something Betty would have had with her.
2: All right, she's going to the hospital. What would she do? She gets dressed, grabs her purse. And then I stopped and I said, wait a minute, there's no purse.
0: It was a crucial prop, the prosecutor argued, that A.B. had forgotten to throw in the car when he staged the car accident. But the defense attorney in his final statement told the jurors this was no fake scene. He urged the jurors not to punish the reverend because of his self-confessed sins. Murder, he said, was not on that list.
3: They needed to focus, if they were willing, on the forensics and not be brought into the idea that he's a bad person and therefore he did a bad thing.
0: Now it would be up to a panel of strangers to decide the pastor's fate. While the jury deliberated, Betty and Jules' children waited. A.B.'s stepson was convinced of his guilt.
4: The evidence is just there. It's overwhelming.
0: But A.B.'s daughters were adamantly convinced of his innocence. They had lost their mother, Jewel. Would they now lose their father, too?
5: What's happened to your family? Do you say, why us? Do you have self-pity?
6: No, we don't have self-pity. God is good. He's walked beside us through everything, regardless of what's happened.
0: A.B.'s fiancée, Cindy, waited anxiously, too. So did the prosecutor.
1: I never know what a jury's going to do.
5: You always worry when a jury's out, right?
1: Juries can...
5: Your line of work?
1: Anything, yes.
5: Anything could happen?
1: Absolutely.
0: After an hour and a half of deliberation, the jurors had reached a verdict. Betty's family took their seats in the courtroom.
4: We're all huddled together in the seats, and we all had our heads down.
0: Then the verdict, guilty of first-degree murder.
4: We immediately hugged, a few of us shouted out, and started crying.
0: For Betty's family, the moment was bittersweet. Fresh waves of grief for Betty's loss and their brother-in-law A.B.'s betrayal.
5: So he was a stranger to all of you. This was deceit right from the beginning, do you think now?
6: Yeah, I do.
5: Sitting at your Thanksgiving tables and stopping by and seeing the grandchildren
6: mm-hmm.
5: was all up front.
6: I think it was.
5: Sandy, what did A.B. Shermer do to your family?
7: I think he physically broke our hearts. And poor mom, you know, with that daughter. And she really cared for that guy. And then it has to turn out to be like this.
0: On the other side of the courtroom, A.B.'s daughters could not believe it.
8: It was another tragedy to hear that. I was just so sad, just cried, devastated. I still hear it in my head replaying and...
5: The verdict.
8: And I don't agree with the decision.
6: We know, regardless of what any jury says, that he never hurt Betty.
9: How are you feeling right now?
0: The pastor's fiancée, Cindy, had no comment for reporters after the verdict.
9: No reaction at all?
0: She was still standing by her man.
1: She still loves him. Gives him $600 a month while he's been incarcerated.
0: Samantha Musante says her relationship with her mother is strained.
10: Samantha, how do you conjure up a new mother-daughter relationship?
11: I love her. It's plain and simple. She's family. You know, she could wrong me in every way possible, but at the end of the day, she's still my mother.
10: You love her?
11: Yeah.
0: But the parent Samantha is really living for these days is her late father. She says she dedicates every day to making him proud.
11: Everything I do is for him now. You know, I hope he's proud of me.
10: In a sense of getting justice?
11: Yeah. Going to everything, going to school, being successful, anything I wanted to do. He believed I could do it.

0: Samantha says she has found forgiveness for the man who could have become her new stepdad. But Betty's son, Nate, wasn't there yet.
1: I don't think I'll be able to say those words.
2: Who is this guy, Nate?
1: The sinister minister. Present himself as a pastor, pillar of the community. But we all know now there were skeletons in the closet and things going on behind the scenes.
0: A.B. Shermer was sentenced to life in prison without parole. His defense attorney appealed the verdict, arguing, among other things, that the death of A.B.'s first wife, Jewel, should never have been allowed to be a part of Betty's trial.
3: I think the admission of the first wife's circumstances surrounding the death of Jewel Shermer really did prejudice the case.
4: What do you have to say to Betty's family or yours?
0: The Pennsylvania Supreme Court denied his appeal. But as the former pastor was being taken off to jail, the prosecutor says he told deputies he felt strangely calm.
5: And he couldn't understand why he felt so relaxed. And, I mean, I know why he felt so relaxed. You know, he's been carrying this thing with him for many years.
2: The old bromide, the truth will set you free.
5: Terrible secrets, and he felt that relief.
0: Forgiveness is the provenance of the church. Justice is the duty of the state. In 2014, A.B. Shermer, the disgraced pastor, received an additional 20 to 40 years in prison for the murder of his first wife, Jewel. He pleaded no contest, but still insists he is innocent, saying he took the plea to spare his family the pain of a second trial.
6: That's all for now. I'm Lester Holt. Thanks for joining us.
7: What she saw was a nightmare. She screamed and she yelled and she cried. It's terrible. Did she fall down the steps? No one was thinking someone did this to her, but did someone do this to her? It just unraveled from that moment on.
8: The fashionista with red lipstick. She meant the world to me.
7: When she walked into a room, it was like a movie star walked in.
6: Corporate executive. Caring mom, a $1 million smile, and a $4 million estate.
9: Oh my God! I need an ambulance!
6: Murdered.
10: I went screaming out of the house.
11: This was a prominent woman murdered in her home late at night.
12: Almost certainly someone she knew.
11: Correct.
6: Where would it lead? A twisted case of betrayal and greed.
10: The finger is being pointed at me.
6: Her own daughter, a suspect from the start.
13: You pull the knife out. And you tell the police, oh, you're going to find my fingerprints on the knife.
6: Her son-in-law, who seems so devoted.
8: They interrogated us for 8 hours.
6: Or maybe someone else with a $1 million motive.
12: What's going on here? How many people are involved in this?
8: Devious. Devious has an evil mind.
7: Someone just doesn't turn into a murderer.
6: I'm Lester Holt, and this is Dateline. Here's Josh Mankiewicz with The Evil to Come.
14: It was hard to look away when Peggy was in the picture. Her beauty was captivating. But she was also smart, ambitious. And she loved that little girl. Peggy Nadel's image survives in home movies and in memory. From the days when she was relishing motherhood, blissfully unaware of the evil to come.
10: I was always close with my mother. Always.
14: Suzanne Nadel Scasio was that little girl and says her mom, Peggy, was everything a mother should be.
10: As a child, I ice skated. My mother would sit in the rink and freeze. She'd sit there with her coat on, all bundled up, shivering.
14: Suzanne and her younger brother, Jim, grew up in suburban Rockland County, about 45 minutes north of New York City.
10: We were able to go away to sleepaway camp when we were little. My parents traveled.
14: At first, Peggy did what many women did in the 1960s. She stayed at home while her husband Rob headed off to work. But Peggy was drawn to something bigger than her suburban sanctuary. When Suzanne was young, her mom was back in school, earning her MBA.
10: She was probably one of the few women in the graduating class.
13: And then went into a man's business.
10: And then went into a man's business and worked very hard.
14: Much like the fictional character Peggy Olson. In the hit series Mad Men. The real-life Peggy broke the glass ceiling at Xerox and became a rare member of the Executive Boys Club. Ann Martin was in that club, too.
15: They didn't have too many female managers. And Peggy, she rose very quickly because she was very intelligent.
14: And always well-dressed.
15: Peggy wore a lot of black. She loved to dress and wear the latest fashions.
14: Unlike her fashionable mom, Suzanne was a blue jeans and t-shirt kind of girl.
16: Suzanne? How do you explain Suzanne? She's quirky. She's outgoing. She's athletic.
14: Darcy Greenberg is one of Suzanne's best friends.
16: She's spontaneous. She's talkative. She also likes to be close to home.
14: After college, she came back to Rockland County and went to work at Xerox herself. One night in a bar, Suzanne, then 21, fell over, a 17-year-old race car driver named Bobby Scascio.
8: She actually stepped on me. We were fooling around, and I somehow wound up slipping on the floor. She picked me up, and we saw each other and started talking.
14: 13 years later, Suzanne and Bobby, who was by then a welder and steam fitter, were married. Bobby made a good son-in-law. He was always there for Peggy, especially after her husband died in 2003. By then, Peggy was retired, but never slowed down, traveling the world and treasuring her family. Her son Jim was now a psychologist living in Florida with his wife Diana and their two children.
17: I get the sense that Jim was not as close to your parents as you were.
18: I'll agree to that.
17: And why would that be?
18: Maybe because of the distance, that he was so far away. He did call, he did speak to them, but my brother is my brother. He kind of lived in his own world.
14: But Suzanne and her mom were very much in the same world.
17: How often did you see your mother?
18: Almost every day.
14: Suzanne, always on the road for her work as marketer for a hospital, would often drop in on her mom. And when she wasn't visiting, she'd be calling.
18: Speak to her in the afternoon, in the evening, make sure she was home.
17: So it's almost like you were sort of the parent and she was the kid. You were checking up on her?
18: Oh, absolutely.
14: Life was good for this family. Until one morning in January of 2014, Suzanne went to check on her mother.
9: I need an ambulance right away.
14: And everything changed.
6: When we come back, the heartbreaking discovery that sets a mystery in motion.
18: I was screaming.
11: Suzanne is in the driveway, looking rather frazzled.
18: And the first thought was, oh my God, she tripped and she must have hit her head.
11: No way did she fall down the stairs.
6: When Dateline continues.
14: Saturday, January 25th, 2014, started off cold and snowing. Suzanne says her day started off as it nearly always did, calling her mother, Peggy.
18: Called the cell. She didn't answer. I called the house. She didn't answer. I said, all right, maybe she's in the bathroom or she went out into the garage for something.
14: Suzanne, who was living in a suburb of New York City, called Diana, her sister-in-law, in Florida.
18: And I said, have you spoken with Mommy this morning? She says, you know, I called her at 7:30, and I haven't heard back from her.
14: Now worried, Suzanne got in her car and drove to Peggy's house.
18: As I'm driving, I'm calling the house, the cell, no answer. And now I'm getting panicky. I pull into her driveway, and I saw the roof of her car through the garage door. And I said, oh, this is not going to be good.
14: She was right. Suzanne says she found Peggy crumpled at the bottom of the stairs with a knife in her chest.
18: And the first thought was, oh my God, she tripped on the cat and fell and stuck herself.
14: Then, she says, she saw the blood.
18: And I said, oh my God, she must have hit her head when she fell.
14: And then Suzanne did something that would later raise a number of questions.
18: I pulled the knife. I was going to do CPR.
17: You pulled the knife out of her?
18: Yeah. If your mother was laying there with something sticking out of her that was hurting her, what would you do? You'd want to make that hurt go away.
17: Could you tell whether she was dead or alive?
18: When I touched her neck, and she was kind of cold.
14: Suzanne ran out of the house and called 911.
18: I was screaming. I'm sure the neighbors that were around heard.
9: I need an ambulance right away.
19: Ma'am, calm down. What's going on there?
9: I think my mother fell down the stairs and with a knife in her hand and stabbed herself.
14: Suzanne was right about one thing. Peggy Nadell was dead. Her next call was to her brother Jim in Florida.
18: I called my brother's house. He didn't answer. I called Diana on her cell. And I said, Mommy's gone. And she started screaming at the other end of the phone. What do you mean, Mommy's gone? I said, she's gone. She died. Something happened. She died.
14: Soon, Clarkstown police detectives Stephen Cole Hatchard and Earl Lawrence were on the scene. They noticed that Suzanne looked a wreck, standing in front of the house in the snow.
20: Suzanne is in the driveway, at the foot of the driveway, kind of pacing, looking rather frazzled.
14: She told detectives what she'd told the 911 operators, that Peggy tripped over the cat.
20: Her mother must have tumbled down the stairs and stabbed herself with the knife.
14: While Detective Cole Hatchard stayed outside with Suzanne, Detective Lawrence went inside the house. This is police video of the scene, taken that morning. Lawrence knew right away, this was no accident.
20: No way did she fall down the stairs and trip over a cat.
14: Detective Lawrence saw Peggy had been strangled, then stabbed. And it also looked as if she'd been beaten with a statue head found under her body and a gold medal ball near her hand.
20: The crime scene itself was very concentrated. Everything was at the bottom of the stairs and in the bedroom upstairs.
14: Something else caught the detective's attention. Two chairs were pulled out at the kitchen table, as if Peggy had been sitting and talking with someone. Peggy's computer, wallet, and jewelry were missing. A jewelry box lay near a chair in the living room, empty. But to Earl Lawrence, the burglary looked phony, staged.
20: The bedroom drawers, they were neatly pulled out and neatly placed on the floor in front of the dresser. At normal burglary scenes, stuff is everywhere.
17: People go through it like a tornado.
20: Correct.
14: And this wasn't a break-and-enter job. Police could tell that when they looked at the fresh snow outside the house.
20: There was one set of footprints, and that was the responding officer checking the perimeter of the home.
17: So nothing suggesting that somebody had walked around, cased the place,
20: looked to
17: see who was in.
14: The front door hadn't been jimmied or broken in.
20: Which key in the deadbolt in the front door that's required to open the door from the inside, and that was in the lock.
17: Meaning Peggy unlocked it from inside.
20: Correct.
14: That afternoon, detectives brought Suzanne and her husband Bobby to the police station and started asking questions.
21: You called your mother from the car?
22: Yeah.
21: Okay.
14: Suzanne told them contractors had been doing work on Peggy's bathroom and that Peggy also had landscapers and a cleaning woman working for her.
17: I'm guessing you guys spent some significant time and effort running down all the people who had worked on the house.
20: Absolutely.
17: Any of that go anywhere?
20: Dozens of people, not a thing.
14: Who would want to kill Peggy Nadell? And why? Assistant District Attorney Richard Moran thought he had an answer for that second question.
17: Financially, she was in pretty good shape.
23: Very good shape.
14: Peggy and her late husband had built quite a large nest egg.
23: All in all, the estate ended up being worth about $4 million.
17: Well, you've probably seen people killed for a lot less.
23: A lot less.
14: And who would stand to benefit?
24: Coming up.
20: I felt very early on that it was most likely a female.
24: A closer look at Suzanne.
17: You pull the knife out, and you tell the police right away, oh, you're going to find my fingerprints on the knife.
24: A few million motives for murder?
25: My mother's worth high seven figures.
20: This is not the way I wanted to get my money. That's the exact word she used.
24: When Dateline...

0: Peggy Nadell had been murdered in her home in suburban Rockland County, New York. Detectives Stephen Cole Hatchard and Earl Lawrence say the team from the crime lab had shaken Peggy's house to its foundation, looking for a lead.
1: Forensically, you guys got almost nothing off the scene.
2: Not almost nothing. Nothing.
1: No fingerprints.
2: No fingerprints.
1: No DNA.
2: No DNA.
3: No blood, no hair. Nothing.
0: But the scene did tell them something.
2: I felt very early on that it was most likely a female or two females.
1: What pointed to it being women?
2: The fact that there was 7 or 8 lacerations on Peggy's skull from the statue head.
0: That statue is heavy, an effective weapon in strong hands.
2: My non-medical opinion is that if she was hit in the head with that statuette by a man, her head would have caved in.
1: A man would have been able to swing the statuette harder.
2: 1 or 2 times at the most.
0: And all of that pointed straight to Peggy's daughter, Suzanne. Not only did Suzanne stand to inherit half of her mother's $4 million estate, detectives thought her behavior was suspicious from the moment they arrived on the scene.
2: She's saying, my fingerprints are all over the knife, my DNA is all over inside the house.
0: And she was telling detectives the same thing she said during the 911 call, that it was an accident.
4: I see my mother fell down the stairs and with a knife in her hand and stabbed herself.
1: In the 911 call, you are offering a theory of what happened. That's very unusual.
5: Well, I thought she fell.
1: Secondly, you pull the knife out and you tell the police right away, oh, you're going to find my fingerprints on the knife, which sounds like somebody who's thinking ahead to the fact that that knife's going to get dusted for fingerprints.
5: Sure, sure.
1: Would you not agree that all of that is pretty suspicious when taken together?
5: Maybe to them, wasn't to me. I mean, obviously, they formed an opinion from the get-go.
0: Detectives thought this was odd as well.
3: She said, listen, maybe this was a burglary. Check for a large ring, a laptop, and jewelry. And I called into Earl, and I said, Earl, check for those three things. He called me back and said, hey, pretty much those are the only three things missing.
0: Then, again, in those first few moments, Suzanne started talking about Peggy's money.
3: One of the things she yelled at was, my mother's worth high 7 figures.
0: And?
2: This is not the way I wanted to get my money. That's the exact word she used.
1: This woman wants to talk her way right into this thing.
2: Yeah, absolutely.
1: At what point you said, this is not how I wanted to get my money?
5: I don't recall saying that. But if they have that on, you know, on record.
1: But you believe me that that's what you told police?
5: Yeah.
1: Because, again, you're answering a question police haven't even asked yet.
5: Mm-hmm. I guess I watched too many of those Dateline shows in the middle of the night.
0: Detectives had already talked with Suzanne and her husband Bobby on the day of the murder, questioned them for hours.
1: But you had nothing to worry about.
6: No, not at all. Not at all. Farthest thing from my mind is that I would be a suspect or my wife would be a suspect.
0: Police were feeling differently. And as their scrutiny intensified, Bobby and Suzanne decided to hire an attorney and stop talking to police. Assistant District Attorney Richard Moran said that slowed everything down.
7: Best way to get information about the investigation would be through her. And once she stops talking to us, things take a lot longer.
1: There was a point at which you and your wife stopped cooperating with police and hired an attorney.
6: No, we didn't stop cooperating with the police. That's what they want you to believe. Anything they wanted to know, all they had to do was ask my attorney.
1: Your wife feels the same way about that?
6: Oh, absolutely. Absolutely. She was scared that they were going to try and pin it on her.
0: Once again, Suzanne was right.
3: We had, we believed, probable cause to arrest Suzanne. We just couldn't do it because something was wrong.
1: What's wrong? I mean, everything points at her.
2: It would have been the easy way out to do that too early.
1: Sometimes you get a ground ball.
2: This wasn't a ground ball.
0: This would be no easy out. Detectives would be going into extra innings.
8: Coming up, the two final phone calls of Peggy Nadell's life. One came from a secret phone.
1: These are the phones used by drug dealers, killers, cheating spouses.
3: Exactly. That's correct.
8: Could that caller be the killer? When Dateline continues.
0: Four days after Peggy Nadel's murder, family and friends gathered for her funeral. For Peggy's daughter, Suzanne, it was all a blur.
1: What's it like to process both the fact that your mom was actually murdered and that you're the suspect?
5: It was horrible. Horrible. I lost my mother. I lost my best friend. And now the finger is being pointed at me.
9: As 80-year-old Peggy Nadel was laid to rest today, her daughter, Suzanne Scaccio, has hired a lawyer.
10: People in the area, it's all they talked about.
0: Suzanne's friend, Darcy Greenberg, was hearing it almost every day.
10: There were people who said, she did it. Oh, she did it. Even I heard a neighbor yelled out, when are you going to arrest her for killing her mother? I mean, this is someone that probably knew her since she was a child.
0: Darcy was convinced Suzanne loved her mother and would never have hurt her.
10: She was grieving. She was crying every day. She could barely get out of bed. She couldn't sleep at night.
0: Peggy Nadel's murder was now the biggest case ever to hit the Clarkstown Police Department.
2: We had the whole detective bureau on this and some other agencies, and I've never seen them work harder on anything in my life.
0: Perhaps because police couldn't talk with Suzanne, they stayed very close to her and her husband, Bobby, and very visible.
5: They parked outside my house and sat. When I left, they left. When I came home, they came home. They were following my husband.
1: Did you think police were going to come put handcuffs on you?
5: Yes, I did. I was sad and I was scared.
0: Police even looked into Suzanne's shopping habits and found something that intrigued them. Suzanne bought her groceries at a nearby ShopRite, a big supermarket chain. In fact, she was a creature of habit, visiting there 22 times in the month prior to Peggy's murder. But on the 23rd time, the night before Peggy's murder, Suzanne shopped at a different store, the one near her mother's house.
1: What'd she buy?
3: She bought cleaning supplies, rubber gloves, and some other items like that.
0: Had the crime scene been cleaned up? Detectives didn't think so, but still found it suspicious.
1: Just before your mother was murdered, you go to the ShopRite, not the one near your house, the one near your mother's house,
5: mm-hmm.
1: and you buy rubber gloves and cleaning supplies.
5: I did. I mean, I buy cleaning supplies all the time. I have a cleaning girl. She probably needed rubber gloves. She probably needed floor cleaner. That's interesting. They knew what I bought.
0: And detectives wanted to know more about who Peggy might have had contact with in the hours before her murder. So they made this list of numbers they found on Peggy's home phone. And as they looked at them, one stood out. It was a call from an odd area code, and it came in at 1:17 in the morning.
2: That was from, turned out to be a track phone.
3: They're commonly referred to as burner phones or throwaway phones.
1: These are the phones used by drug dealers, killers, cheating spouses.
3: Exactly.
2: That's correct.
0: A few minutes after that track phone call, the alarm at Peggy's front door was tripped. And at 1:23 a.m., the alarm company called.
11: Hello, this is the monitoring center with Bullet Security.
12: This is Peggy Nadel. The code word is a Max. I'm sorry.
11: That's okay, ma'am.
12: Everything's fine.
11: I'm glad everything's okay. Yeah. We'll disregard for you. Have a good night.
0: It was probably the last time Peggy's voice was heard by anyone except her killer. Police were convinced, still are convinced, Peggy was letting in someone she knew. Suzanne? Maybe. But why would she use a track phone to get her mom to open the door in the middle of the night?
5: She wouldn't have to let me in. I have a key, and I know how to work the alarm.
1: Right, so if you wanted to kill her, you could have just waited until she went to sleep.
5: And went in.
1: Unlocked the door, disarmed the alarm.
5: There you go. There you go.
0: Police had warrants for all the family members' phones. And a few weeks later, they had boxes of records to comb through. Detectives analyzed Suzanne's first.
1: What could you tell about Suzanne from her cell phone records?
13: A lot.
0: Robin Arias was an investigator in the Westchester County DA's office.
13: specializing in phone data analysis.
14: I've figured out a pattern of Suzanne's life just based on her records.
0: And on the day of Peggy's murder...
14: That day was like every other day in Suzanne's life. There was no change for that particular day.
1: And you'd expect to see a change if somebody was in the process of committing murder for the first time.
14: Correct. Correct.
1: Suggesting she's innocent?
14: Either she's innocent or she has another phone, but there certainly wasn't communication that indicated that something was going to happen.
0: As hot as detectives were on Suzanne's trail, they had never stopped looking at the other members of Peggy's immediate family.
1: You took to Peggy's son Jim and his wife Diana right after the murder?
2: Yes, when they came up.
1: They lived in Florida?
2: Correct.
1: Were they in Florida at the time of the murder?
2: Jim was in Florida, and Diana said she was in D.C.
1: Why was she in D.C.?
2: Said there was a family wedding.
0: And the records back that up. When Robin Arias looked at Jim's cell phone, it never left Florida. Diana's phone records checked out, too.
1: Where was Diana's phone during that time?
14: In D.C.
1: That's it? Didn't move?
14: Did not move. The phone went to D.C., went back to Florida.
1: Reasonable to assume that Diana never left D.C.?
14: Absolutely.
1: You're smiling.
14: There was just a break. The pattern just was off.
0: Diana's records were speaking to Arias, and detectives were about to get a break that would shift the direction of the entire investigation. Let's just say this case was about to go south.
8: Coming up, that secret burner phone. Who bought it? Who used it? Get ready for a whole new circle of suspects.
1: So what's going on here? How many people are involved in this?
2: That's the question of the day.
8: When Dateline continues.

0: Detectives working on Peggy Nadel's murder had been looking at her daughter, Suzanne. But now they were also looking at Peggy's daughter-in-law, Diana. Diana and Peggy's son, Jim, had been married for 17 years. And while he may not have been that close to his mother, Diana was always on the phone.
1: My sister-in-law used to call every morning. My mother would be on the phone with me and say, "Oh, I gotta go. Diana's calling on the other line."
0: Diana was a stay-at-home mom with two kids, Leah and Harris. Peggy doted on her grandchildren and would fly them up to New York to spend summers and holidays. Detectives had already confirmed that Diana's cell phone had been in Washington, D.C. at the time of the murder. But when phone analyst Robin Arias looked more closely at Diana's calling pattern, something seemed off.
2: When she was in D.C., her activity was just all over the place. Kind of the frenetic feel. There was definitely something going on.
0: Now, Arias looked at who Diana was calling, putting names and faces to the numbers on her phone. She noticed Diana suddenly seemed to have a lot of new friends in Washington, D.C.
2: A lot of people just popped up in Diana's life for a very brief moment.
0: Arias calls them frequent users, people Diana was calling repeatedly.
2: What was also interesting to me about these frequent users is that they just had such different lives.
0: Diana was a suburban mom, and some of these people, well,
2: a lot of them had criminal histories, living in D.C.
0: Remember, Diana had been in D.C. for a wedding. Maybe these people were, you know, those friends of the groom you have to invite. So detectives got the guest list.
2: None of the high-frequency callers were at the wedding. None of those people.
0: And when Arias looked at Diana's phone records on the night of the murder, Friday night into Saturday morning,
2: the time of the homicide, there was very little activity on her phone. Like, eerily quiet.
0: What did that mean? Diana's phone had been in D.C. That looked like a dead end. So detectives went back to that track phone that had called Peggy's house moments before her murder. The kind of phone you can buy for cash, activate from almost anywhere, and then dump when you're done.
2: A lot of times that's a dead end. A lot of times.
3: Not this time.
2: Not this time.
0: To figure it out, detectives began by using the track phone number to find where the phone had been sold.
3: And where was it purchased?
4: A Family Dollar store in Miami, Florida.
3: Miami?
5: About 2 miles from Diana's home.
0: Detectives contacted the Family Dollar chain and got very, very lucky. Family Dollar was able to give them security video of someone buying a track phone on January 23rd, just 2 days before Peggy was murdered.
3: Is Diana on the tape?
4: It doesn't appear so.
3: So, end of the road?
4: No.
0: No, because the woman buying the phone was someone detectives recognized.
3: Not Diana.
4: Definitely not Diana.
3: Who is it?
4: Karen Ham Samuel.
0: And how did they know who she was?
2: Karen Ham was somebody I had already profiled as a person who came up frequently on Diana's call records. She was a high-frequency caller.
3: So you got a friend of Diana's buying the disposable phone that called Peggy just before she was killed.
2: Yeah. That was a big moment.
0: Now they knew who had bought the phone. The next step was to figure out who'd turned the track phone on. Track phones need to be activated using another phone to call an 800 number. After 3 weeks, Detective Cole Hatchard finally persuaded a track phone manager to give him this piece of paper.
5: He had circled a phone number, and it was the number that called to activate that track phone.
3: Whose number was that?
4: Andrea Benson.
3: Had that name surfaced before?
4: Yes, absolutely.
5: All over Diana's phone records.
0: She was one of those people who had popped into Diana's life when Diana was in D.C. And Benson had a rap sheet.
3: So what's going on here? How many people are involved in this?
4: That's the question of the day.
0: The other big question. What did Diana Nadel do while she was in Washington, D.C.? Detectives started with her arrival at Reagan National Airport 9:30 Friday morning, the day before Peggy was murdered.
4: We got the video from the airport to follow her through the airport and then follow her outside to where she got into a car.
0: Here's video of Diana being picked up curbside.
3: Who picks her up?
4: Andrea Benson.
3: How do you know it's Andrea Benson?
4: It's her car registered to her.
3: You can read a license plate from those cameras?
4: They're pretty good.
0: Detectives obtained data dumps from cell phone towers in Washington, D.C. That allowed them to map the travel of the cell phones as they pinged off the towers.
3: Can you follow Diana's cell phone?
5: It bounced all around Washington, D.C., simultaneously with Andrea's. They were together the entire day.
0: By late Friday, the night Peggy was murdered, Diana's phone stopped moving and went quiet. But Andrea's phone?
5: We saw Andrea's phone head out of the Washington area and head up I-95.
3: Exactly the way you would drive if you were heading for Peggy's house.
5: Right.
0: Along the way, the track phone was activated, and at 1:17 a.m., it pinged a cell tower right near Peggy's house. What was going on? Was this murder for hire? Did Andrea Benson drive up to New York, call Peggy on the track phone, somehow get into her house, and then murder her? Assistant D.A. Moran didn't think so. Peggy would never have let a stranger like Andrea Benson into her house.
3: So that had to be a friendly voice on the phone.
6: Yes.
0: Detectives thought that voice might have belonged to Diana, but they had nothing to put her on the scene in Peggy's house.
3: At this point, is Suzanne off the hook?
5: Diana is now the higher suspect. Suzanne wasn't off the hook.
3: They could be in this together.
5: Correct. Yes, that's where it was.
3: Because they both benefited.
4: Absolutely.
0: Now, 8 weeks into the investigation, detectives still didn't know who had killed Peggy Nadel. With suspects in Florida, D.C., and New York, detectives came up with a new strategy, and their phone expert liked it a lot.
2: Gutsy. Like, I mean, a lot of people don't go to those lengths. On a homicide case, I thought it was a brilliant strategy.
0: But would it solve the case?
7: Coming up.
3: Did you have anything to do with your mother's murder?
7: The daughter or the daughter-in-law?
8: Do you think I killed my mother-in-law? Is that what you're telling me?
7: Was one of them the killer?
9: Oh, God. Her eyes are probably about as big as the headlights on a Volkswagen Beetle.
7: When

0: 3 months after the murder of her mother, Suzanne Nadel Scascio was still saying she was innocent and she couldn't believe she was ever a suspect.
1: You watch Dateline?
2: All the time.
1: Sometimes, as you know, people look guilty, but they're really not. Are you in custody right now?
2: No.
1: Were you ever arrested?
2: No.
1: Did you have anything to do with your mother's murder?
2: No.
0: Deep into the investigation of Peggy Nadel's murder, the prime suspect was no longer her daughter, Suzanne. It was her daughter-in-law, Diana. Detectives knew that Diana's friend, Karen Ham Samuel, had bought the track phone that called Peggy's house just before she was murdered. Diana had told police from the beginning that she'd been in Washington, D.C. to attend a wedding. But her alibi was wobbly. Diana couldn't account for her time in D.C.
3: She hit Washington at about 9:30 and didn't reappear again until about 8 o'clock the next morning.
0: So detectives called Diana, asking her to fill in the gaps.
4: I just have to confirm that you were up in Washington. Is there somebody I can talk to?
5: What do you mean? Yet?
3: We had to keep it real simple with her. Listen, we just want to get you cleared. Where'd you spend the night?
0: What did they not tell Diana? Detectives had a warrant, and they were tapping her phone. Police now sat back and listened as Diana made multiple calls to people she knew in D.C. as she tried to find someone, anyone, who would say they were with her in Washington at the time of Peggy's murder.
1: Was she ever successful enough to find somebody to say, yes, I will say, Diana, that you were with me?
3: Yes, she did.
6: Yes, which was her third attempt.
0: Detectives heard Diana tell a female friend to say Diana had been at her house in D.C., but the woman seemed confused.
7: So it was 9 in the morning to evening, or was it 9 at night to 6 in the morning?
5: Right, exactly.
7: Which one, 9 at night to 6 in the morning? Okay.
1: Disorganized crime.
6: Not the most intelligent people involved, I don't believe.
0: Sure enough, when detectives called Diana's friend, here's what she said.
8: Did Diana stay overnight with you?
7: Yes, she was with me 9 o'clock, and she then leaves me until 6.
0: Of course, detectives already knew the woman was lying and that Diana was trying to cover her tracks. But they still didn't have enough to charge Diana. So they headed to Miami to speak with Diana's friend who bought that track phone, Karen Ham Samuel. They brought Karen into Miami police headquarters for questioning. Karen admitted she bought that track phone for Diana. And then they asked her if Diana had said anything about Peggy Nadel's murder. Her answer blew them away.
9: She did say that she was there at the mother's house.
10: Did she tell you who stabbed her?
9: No.
0: Prosecutor Richard Moran was there, listening in another room.
11: That's the first time we have firsthand information that Diana was in the house.
0: Before long, Diana was in that same Miami interrogation room, where she recognized some familiar faces she probably wasn't pleased to see.
9: You know who we are, right?
5: Yeah, well, we know who you are.
9: Okay,
5: just
9: making sure.
0: And she knew why they were there.
5: So you think I killed my mother-in-law? Is that what you're telling me?
0: Yes, it was. And after 5 months, their investigation was about to end.
12: You're under arrest for the murder of Peggy Nadel.
5: I did not murder my mother-in-law.
0: That same day, another team arrested Andrea Benson in D.C. Detectives Lawrence and Cole Hatchard were confident they had the right people in custody and that Suzanne was finally off the hook. She heard the news from relatives.
2: They said they arrested Diana from my mother's murder, and that there were other people involved in it, and I was shocked.
1: What'd she look like?
13: Oh, God. Her eyes were probably about as big as the headlights on a Volkswagen Beetle. And her instant reaction was, I knew it. I knew it.
0: Suzanne says her mom had been sending money to Diana regularly to pay for home repairs and expenses for the kids. But she says Diana wanted more.
2: She wanted to live my mother's life. Do all the things that she couldn't afford to do.
1: And to do that, all she had to do was enlist the help of a few friends and commit a murder.
2: Mm-hmm.
13: Yeah.
0: Detectives did not think Jim knew anything about his wife's deadly plan for his mother. And what exactly was her plan? Diana had stopped talking and asked for a lawyer. But her friend Andrea Benson did talk and told D.A. Richard Moran the whole sordid tale. Andrea said she had never met Diana before and had been told by a relative to pick Diana up at the airport. And, as they were driving,
11: Diana Dell said to her, "I'm not really here to go to a wedding. I'm really here to kill my mother-in-law."
1: She says this to a person she's never met before.
11: Yes.
1: And Andrea Benson says, "Okay, I'm in."
11: For $10,000.
1: And right there, the deal's done in that car.
11: And the plan starts taking shape.
0: Benson said she drove the 4 hours up to Peggy's house, and then Diana used that track phone and called her mother-in-law.
11: Diana tells her, "I'm here. Don't you miss me? I want to come see you."
1: At 1:30 in the morning, and Peggy lets her in.
0: Benson said she went in with Diana. They were wearing hairnets and gloves to keep from leaving evidence. Diana and Peggy sat across from one another and talked. Benson said at one point Peggy went upstairs, perhaps to call for help. She and Diana followed her. Then, as Peggy came back downstairs,
11: that's when Andrea Benson started choking her.
0: Andrea said Peggy was still alive when Diana hit her mother-in-law with a metal ball and beat her with that statue head.
11: Andrea Benson's words were she wouldn't die. At that point, according to Andrea Benson, Diana Nadell went into the kitchen, got a knife, came over and started stabbing Peggy.
0: Andrea Benson pleaded guilty to second-degree murder. The sentence was 20 to life.
8: I need you to know just how sorry I am.
0: The woman who bought the track phone, Karen Hand Samuel, was never charged with anything. Diana, apparently not content to wait in jail for trial, was caught on tape trying to arrange for hitmen to kill Karen Hand Samuel in Miami.
14: One of them said it's absolutely imperative for one in Miami. He's got to get rid of
15: one in Miami.
14: Right.
0: After that, Diana also pleaded guilty to first-degree murder. Diana did not respond to our requests for an interview. She did speak on the day she received a sentence of 23 years to life.
16: I would like to say that I'm very sorry for my actions and that I am extremely sorry for any pain I may have caused, especially to my husband.
0: Suzanne was there at sentencing.
17: You took away a wonderful mother and grandmother, and you're going to die in hell. I hope you stay in prison until you take your last breath. Enjoy prison.
0: On Mother's Day, Suzanne and Bobby went to visit Peggy's grave.
18: Hey, Mama.
0: Finally, it was all over.
13: You kind of look at life a little bit differently. You know, life is very valuable.
19: It puts things in perspective.
1: You done anything special for yourself?
19: I treated myself to a car. She's a fancy German lady that likes to go fast. My mother always said, spend a little. Enjoy your money. You'll have mine someday. Who knew that someday was going to be so soon?
20: That's all for now. I'm Lester Holt. Thanks for joining us.
21: No one's going to get murdered in my family. That's in the movies. Who would want him dead? Someone came here with the intention to murder him. And then I'm thinking, this person is still on the loose. You know, are we safe?
20: She was a Southern belle.
22: Little lady, very fun, just someone you could have a good time with.
20: And he was her longtime beau.
21: He adored her, and she adored him.
20: United in life, divided by murder.
23: It's just nothing but blue lights. And that's when you know, that ain't good.
20: She was with him that night, found bruised, crying, and wrapped in duct tape.
24: If you say anything, I'll kill you.
20: So what was the motive? Was it money or maybe revenge? There was a thick file of possible suspects.
21: He could definitely have a laundry list of people who would want to kill him.
20: But was his killer an enemy or a friend?
21: Those could be fighting words for someone.
3: Pretty strong words. I could see where somebody would get quite upset.
20: And the mystery that haunts a small southern town is a killer still walking free.
4: I would say tick-tock. Clock's ticking.
21: You're coming?
4: We're coming. And we ain't giving up.
20: I'm Lester Holt, and this is Dateline. Here's Andrea Cannon.
6: York, South Carolina, a town steeped in American history and Southern manners. Its charm as deeply embedded as the pride of the people who live here.
3: It's a nice Southern town. It's very quiet.
6: It's not the sort of place you'd expect evil to come knocking.
4: My life just changed. Forever.
6: And these are not the sort of people you'd expect to be victims of a vicious crime.
21: He's a prominent man in a small town.
22: She's a good Christian woman, sweet Southern belle.
6: And in the end, what would forever haunt this peaceful place was the who and the why of it all.
21: Shock. Complete shock.
6: It all started around dinner time, February 4th, 2010, on the outskirts of town at the end of a long, winding driveway.
7: York County 911, you need police, fire, medical.
6: It was 7:30 p.m. when the call came into police dispatch.
18: This is in Castle. I've been robbed. He tied me up.
6: Between sobs, a female caller described her brutal attack. She begged for help.
18: Oh, please, please come help me.
6: Police on duty raced through the rainy night, dashboard cam rolling, expecting to investigate a robbery. But what they found had Detective Billy Mumaw's phone ringing as he sat down to dinner.
3: I was called at home, and I was told that I needed to come in. There was a robbery that occurred.
6: When the detective went up the driveway to the back of the house, he discovered a woman huddled in her car. She'd been bound in duct tape.
3: I walked up to the car and I noticed that she had duct tape around her head. She also still had some duct tape around her wrist.
6: And not more than a few feet from this blue and white Suburban, police found a bloodied and lifeless gray-haired man. It was a bit of a shock for Detective Mumaw. The victim was someone he knew well.
3: It was pretty surreal.
6: The man on the ground was Melvin Roberts, and everyone knew him. He was a former mayor of York, one of the town's wealthiest businessmen, and a legendary defense attorney.
3: I'd had a few cases with him. Kind of a stern man, but always friendly.
6: And the woman who called police to the scene was Julia Phillips, Melvin's longtime girlfriend.
3: She was worried that Melvin was dead. She said she didn't know what had happened to him.
6: Investigators at the scene told Julia the devastating news. Melvin had been murdered.
21: Is that a little jolt? Melvin Roberts is the victim?
3: Yeah, because Melvin's not the type of a person to be a victim of anything.
6: Melvin was the longest practicing lawyer in South Carolina. He had defended both the rich and poor for 55 years.
21: He almost sounds like a bit of a small town celebrity, whether he liked it or not.
3: The thing about Melvin is he was into everything.
6: He was so influential, the street where he lived was named after him, Roberts Avenue. A true Renaissance man, devoted to his family.
4: He was everything to me. He was my best friend. He was my mentor.
6: Melvin had two sons, David and Ronnie.
4: He was instrumental in making me into who I am.
6: The three men shared an unusually strong bond.
4: Dad, David, and myself, it was our normal routine to have lunch every day.
21: You all sound thick as thieves, the three of you.
4: Absolutely. The last thing I did every day before I went home was I give Dad a big hug and a kiss on the cheek and tell him I love him. And he told me the same thing every single day.
21: He loved to take me out to the farm.
6: Melvin's only grandchild, Emily Roberts, recalled how her granddad had a way of keeping his family close.
21: We would always go vacationing in different countries, fishing in Costa Rica for my graduation from college, or scuba diving in

0: on what he thought was his perfect match.
1: She fit right into this tight-knit family.
2: She was bubbly. She was a good cook.
3: Yeah, that's plus.
4: Weight of man's heart.
3: That's right. Our woman.
1: They became a team. Melvin even helped Julia start her own business.
0: He eventually bought her her own store so that she could sell her cosmetics and women's clothing.
1: She opened the store in Gaffney, a nearby town where she had grown up. She called it Julia's.
4: So she started to become kind of part of the family.
2: Yeah.
3: I mean, we were really happy for Dad.
1: But now everything had changed. As investigators worked the crime scene, Tommy Jenkins, then York police captain, knocked on Ronnie's door.
2: So he says, "Ronnie, I got to tell you something." He said, "Your father's dead." And I said, "No, Tommy, that's not true." And he said, "No, Ronnie, it's your father. You know, I've known him most of my life, and it's him."
1: Ronnie and his brother David drove to their father's house hoping it was all a mistake.
5: As you round the curve, you can see all the way up the street, and it's just nothing but blue lights. And that's when you know that ain't good.
1: The brothers couldn't get any further than the bottom of the driveway. The home they'd grown up in was now a crime scene.
5: I look over to the side and I see coroner written on the back. You know, and that's when you know that he ain't coming back.
1: As the news of Julia's attack and Melvin's murder spread, so too did fear. If it could happen to this prominent couple, who might be next?
0: Someone came here with the intention to murder him. And then I'm thinking, this person is still on the loose. You know, are we safe?
6: Police had one thing going for them, a witness. Later that night, still wrapped in duct tape, Julia told detectives the story of Melvin's murder. It appeared to be a robbery gone bad.
7: He pushed me back down on the ground and he said, "If you say anything, I'll kill you."
6: But there was a lot investigators didn't have. This wouldn't be an easy murder to solve.
8: Everything was taken from the scene. There was no cutting instrument, no rolls of tape, no gun, nothing. It was all gone.
1: Detective Billy Mumoff stood on the driveway that cold February night, trying to figure out who killed prominent lawyer Melvin Roberts and brutally attacked his girlfriend Julia Phillips. He got a close look at Melvin's body.
4: Could you tell immediately what had happened?
9: He had a couple of abrasions, one on top of his head, one on the side of his head next to his ear. And they were good licks. I mean, somebody lit him up pretty good with some sort of metal object.
1: The detective could also tell that Melvin had been shot at. The bullet had only grazed his ear, punching holes through the back of his jacket. So what killed him?
9: As I'm looking down at him, he also had a zip tie that was wrapped around his neck, and it was cinched down pretty good.
1: 79-year-old Melvin Roberts had been strangled. Police quickly searched the scene and spotted their first clue. For prosecutor Chris Hodge, who would handle the case, it was a big one.
8: They were able to find footprints back to Mr. Roberts' house. The footprints were in mud and muddy water, and they still had tread, so that tells us they're super fresh.
1: Investigators believe the footprints most likely came from a man. They quickly called in the canine unit, hoping dogs could track down the killer if he was still in the woods around Melvin's house.
8: The dogs have picked up on fresh scent. They go out to an adjoining neighborhood where the dog then loses the scent, which implies the person got into a car and took off.
1: And that's where the trail vanished, leaving little else for investigators.
8: Everything was taken from the scene. There was no cutting instrument, no rolls of tape, no empty tape, certainly no zip ties, no gun, nothing. It was all gone.
1: But detectives did have a witness. Maybe she could help solve the crime. Julia was gently escorted away, still wrapped in duct tape.
10: Have a seat for me, Miss Julie.
1: She arrived at the police station.
10: You okay, sweetheart?
1: Cold and shaken, with cuts on her arm and elbow and bruises on her hands and face. But despite all the trauma, Julia told investigators she was ready to help find Melvin's killer.
4: She's your best witness at this point.
9: Correct. And at this time, she's our only witness.
11: I can see that man.
1: She took detectives through the details of the attack.
12: It began here.

0: Behind Melvin's house in the large circular driveway, surrounded by a red brick wall. She was getting groceries out of the back of her SUV when she realized she was not alone.
1: And that's when the man came. And he grabbed me, put his hand on my mouth, and shoved me to the back of the car and shoved me up against the car.
0: Then he made a demand.
1: He kept saying, money, money.
0: The next thing she knew, he was tying her up with duct tape.
1: And then he taped up my eyes, my mouth, put my hands together.
0: She said he dragged her 60 feet to the back of the parking area behind the brick wall.
1: He drug me to the brick wall. And he pushed me down.
0: Lying on the wet ground, she soon heard Melvin's car pull up.
1: I could see the car once. And he pushed me back down on the ground and he said, if you say anything, I'll kill you.
0: A short time later, she heard a violent struggle.
1: I thought I heard something like a pipe or something that somebody picked up.
2: Why do you think you heard something that sounded like a pipe?
1: I don't know, because I heard it hit the ground.
2: Okay.
1: And then I heard a shot.
2: You heard a shot?
1: It had to have been a shot.
0: After that, Julia didn't hear anything else. She stayed behind the brick wall, hoping the killer was gone, then made her escape.
3: And if the tape hadn't got wet from the rain, I don't know if I'd have gotten it off.
0: With the duct tape loose, she said she was able to use a key to break free.
3: I never let go of my car key.
0: Julia explained to police she wanted to get help for Melvin, but a part of her knew it was too late.
1: He was laying on that concrete, and I knew that was him. And I knew in my heart that he wasn't alive, but I didn't want to believe it.
0: Still wet and muddy, she told the police she'd stay as long as they needed her. She was just grateful to be alive.
1: I'm the type of person who's up at 5 o'clock in the mornings reading my Bible, and I honestly believe that God protected me from all of this. I really do.
4: She sat at the police station for a good bit into the night. I believe she left sometime 1, 2, 3 o'clock in the morning, something to that effect.
0: A few days went by and the cops were no closer to finding the killer, so they did something unconventional.
5: I'm driving home.
0: Since Julia was ready and willing, they took her back to the crime scene.
5: I'm pulling my car here.
4: What would we believe if we take her back to the scene, that we could get a more clear and concise picture of exactly what happened?
0: They wanted Julia to show them where her assailant had thrown her in the mud.
5: He placed me in a position like this.
0: Maybe they'd missed clues behind the wall. They also wanted to revisit the sound of that pipe she heard. Detectives asked her to close her eyes and just listen.
6: Is that the pipe sound that you heard?
0: They were hoping it might unlock any suppressed memories from that night. She did remember more details about her attacker's voice.
5: Send him with a dialect. You want American like I am speaking English?
0: Detective Mumaugh continued to gently guide Julia through the crime scene, but she often became emotional. It all seemed to be taking a toll, and Melvin's family worried about her.
2: I called Julia on several occasions to check on her, and she was shaken up a bit.
7: She was worried that someone was still out there?
2: Yes, to the point that at her store, they would leave the door locked and would not let anybody in until they saw who was at the door.
0: So who could have done this to Julia and Melvin? Detectives were about to discover the number of possible suspects was daunting.
8: Coming up, a man with a lot of friends and a lot of enemies.
9: Put a list together. Anything that anyone could have had a conflict with Dad about over whatever.
7: How long was the list?
9: There's at least 75 names.
8: Was Melvin's killer on that list?

0: The attack on Julia Phillips and the murder of her boyfriend, Melvin Roberts, looked like a robbery gone wrong. But once investigators took a closer look, the clues at the crime scene told a different story.
1: No money was taken. The money bag that Julia had brought with her had roughly $80 in it. Also, Melvin, I believe he had in the neighborhood of $400 in his wallet still.
0: Prosecutor Chris Hodge believed this was a premeditated hit.
2: We had to figure out who would have any motive. So you had to really hone in on people that knew Melvin and anybody that had a beef with him.
0: That wouldn't be easy because Melvin was no ordinary man. As detectives started looking into Melvin's relationships with people around town, they learned he had two sides. While he could be incredibly kind and generous, he also had an edge.
1: He had no problem telling you what he thought of you or what you should do or what you could do better. So he's known to, you know, have a little bit of a temper.
0: Police wondered if that temper might have given someone a reason to kill. They also took a close look at Melvin's business dealings. Besides being a defense attorney, Melvin owned multiple rental properties and a used car lot. Police asked Melvin's sons, Ronnie and David, to come up with a list of potential suspects, anyone who might have a grudge.
3: I had all the people who worked for Dad put a list together of clients that he had represented or had a case against him. Rental properties, evictions, repos. Anything that anyone could have had a conflict with Dad about over whatever.
4: How long was the list?
3: It was at least 75 names, at least.
5: He's been an attorney for 55 years. He has made people pay child support who may not want to pay child support.
3: Lose their children, in a divorce.
4: There were people who may want to see harm to your dad, potentially.
3: Potentially.
0: Working from that list, police began knocking on doors and bringing people in for questioning. Detectives also pursued a promising lead from their only witness, Melvin's girlfriend, Julia. They focused on a key detail she'd given them, the killer's accent.
6: Or if he just couldn't speak good English.
1: One of the descriptions that Julia had given us was that it was an Indian type with an accent.
0: That clicked with Detective Billy Mumaw. He'd learned about a couple who had rented a house from Melvin. The husband had an Indian accent, and his wife had a nasty fight with Melvin.
1: I had found out that about a week before that Melvin had an argument with a fairly large female tenant.
0: She had complained that the floor was cracking near the kitchen sink.
1: Melvin told her if she wasn't such a fat ass that she wouldn't be breaking the floor.
4: Those could be fighting words for someone.
1: Pretty strong words for a husband to take, and I could see getting pretty upset with that and maybe going overboard.
0: When the detective went to the house to speak to the husband, the man told Mumaw he was at work at the time of the murder. Investigators set out to check his story. Police were also very interested in someone else, Melvin's handyman, Gene Moss. David said he walked in on his dad and Moss having an argument in the office conference room on the night of the murder.
3: Dad had been having some issues with Gene, and so, you know, I thought they were having a private conversation. I looked in and told, you know, bye, Dad, I'll see you tomorrow kind of thing, and I walked out the door.
0: It was the last time David saw his dad alive.
3: Gene wasn't doing what Dad wanted him to.
4: Was Gene about to get the boot?
3: Yeah, I thought so. I thought Dad was being a little bit too hard on Gene. You know, like, Dad, you ought to back it down maybe a notch or two. If you're going to get rid of the guy, why don't you just go and fire him?
1: Gene was one of the main suspects that we were looking at.
0: Meanwhile, police got a break. They discovered DNA on that zip tie found around Melvin's neck. They immediately started swabbing suspects, hoping to find a match.
1: I have over 80 DNA samples that I've collected from anybody and everybody connected to this case.
4: Did you interview all those people as well, or just...
1: All those people had been interviewed by me, or at least one of the other 3 to 4 or 5 detectives that had assisted with this case.
4: 80 people.
1: Mm-hmm.
0: Clearly, it would be a tough case to crack.
4: Is it like finding a suspect in a haystack?
1: In a stack of suspects, probably, yeah.
0: But were they looking in the right haystack?
7: Coming up, a secret kept in a bedroom.
1: We found a lot of empty prescription pill bottles and a lot of pharmacy receipts.
7: Had police also found the motive for Melvin's murder?
8: Returning to our story, a wealthy lawyer has been murdered and his longtime girlfriend found bruised, crying, and wrapped in duct tape at the scene of the crime. He had lots of friends, but as a lawyer and a landlord, he'd made enemies too. That was an obvious place for police to start their investigation. But is that where it would end? Here again is Andrea Canning.
0: 4 days after his murder, Melvin Roberts was laid to rest in the town he'd called home for the last 60 years.
4: Did it feel like the whole town came to the funeral?
9: It did, yeah. Everybody was there from all over.
3: He was the go-to guy in York. If you needed to figure something out or you needed help, or he wasn't afraid to take on anybody. He never backed down. He always looked out for the little guy, you know, because I think he always saw himself as the little guy.
0: But as hundreds gathered to say goodbye to Melvin, an odd feeling settled over the mourners. Was it fear? Was it suspicion? Could someone amongst them be the killer? Melvin's granddaughter, Emily, started looking over her shoulder.
9: Who could this be? How could this have happened? Who would want him dead?
4: Was it putting the town on edge?
9: Yeah, there's a killer on the loose. We've got to figure out who this is.
0: Detectives were working around the clock, trying to narrow down the long list of potential suspects. They learned that the angry tenant who fit the description of the man they were looking for couldn't possibly be the killer. He was at work. Prosecutor Chris Hodge.
2: You have to clock in and clock out, and his employer verified the time he was there and that he had not left and stayed until his shift was over, so he had an airtight alibi.
0: Then there was the handyman, Gene Moss, who'd had an argument with Melvin shortly before the murder. When Detective Billy Mumaw questioned Moss, he said he was at home with his wife.
4: That could be a shaky alibi, your wife.
1: Yeah, there was a phone call that was made to him and by another fellow that I interviewed, and he said that he had heard his wife in the background.
4: It was on the home line?
1: Correct, and that was just after the murder.
0: Moss was crossed off the list. Detectives were running into nothing but dead ends. They'd spent a lot of time delving into Melvin's life. Now detectives wanted to look for clues in Julia's background. They took a ride 40 minutes west to Gaffney to check out her business. And as they poked around her store, things weren't exactly what they seemed.
1: It had started out as a big, fancy store, and then basically had just declined into a thrift store.
0: Perhaps even more concerning to detectives was the reason Julia's store was failing. Investigators learned Julia had a problem with pills.
2: She was taking money out of the till. She was buying prescription drugs off people off the street.
1: We found a lot of empty prescription pill bottles and a lot of pharmacy receipts.
4: This was a woman with a serious addiction.
1: She was.
0: But it turns out Julia's financial troubles and pill addiction were no secret. A few years earlier, Emily said her grandfather had even stepped in to help.
9: He sent her to rehab, and she willingly went?
2: Correct.
4: That must have made Melvin really happy.
9: That he could help change, you know, her life and spin it around to be a positive, yeah.
0: When word got out that cops were asking tough questions about Julia, many around town thought the police were wasting their time.
9: Everybody thought there was an outside person. There's no way that Julia would kill Melvin. He was the love of her life.
0: And Julia said that was the case right up to Melvin's death. She told police she had planned a celebration for that night. Turns out it was her birthday, and Julia had a few surprises for Melvin.
1: Melvin collected matchbook covers, and she had gotten a few of those and gotten him a present for her birthday.
0: She also bought Mike's Hard Lemonade and was wearing special Victoria's Secret underwear. Julia painted a picture of two people in love.
10: How was you and Melvin's relationship?
6: Great. It's sort of a private thing, but, you know, Melvin, to be his age, was physically, you know, active in every way.
0: Sure enough, detectives found evidence to back that up.
1: During the investigation, we did locate a few items that suggested that their sex life was quite active.
0: Still, Detective Mumaw's radar was up. He thought back to the first moment he saw Julia huddled in her SUV. There was something about the way she'd been wrapped in that duct tape that didn't sit right.
1: The duct tape that went around her hands, it basically looked like someone, she had held her arms out. And it all looked like it was placed on there with care as to not hurt her.
4: So right away you could just tell that this wasn't a typical duct tape wrap.
1: It was odd. the amount of duct tape that was around her feet did not match somebody who would be normally duct taped. It just wasn't enough of it.
0: This got the detective wondering, was there anything else about Julia's story on that fatal night that didn't make sense?
7: Coming up, a strange reaction to a simple request.
11: Can I get some pictures right quick while we're in the warmth?
12: We're gonna use these for Playboy?
11: No.
2: Right there, boom. No. That was totally inappropriate.
7: Did Julia just reveal the naked truth?

0: On the night of the murder, Julia Phillips, the sassy Southern belle, sat in the police station and was gently asked a routine question.
1: And I really don't want to ask it, but I have to ask. Did you do anything to Melvin?
2: Absolutely not.
0: Still, investigators were bothered by a few things. Besides the way Julia had been gingerly wrapped with duct tape, Detective Mumaw also wondered about the amount of mud on her clothes. During one interview, she said she had been dragged 60 feet and forced face down into the ground.
2: He's taking my face and he's literally pushing it down into this mud.
3: So you would expect mud, like, head to toe?
4: Correct. And basically what we got was, if she would have sat down in the grass, her butt and her pant legs, at the bottom of the pant legs, were muddy, like she would have sat down.
0: The police weren't the only ones growing suspicious. Melvin's granddaughter looked back on something that happened at the funeral home. Julia, who was there with her son Hunter, approached Emily.
3: Immediately, she wants to tell her story about what had happened that night.
0: The timing was a bit inappropriate, Emily thought. But more disturbing, Julia's son knew the story better than she did.
3: She tells us that she was, you know, her hands were bound from behind. And he goes, "No, Mama, your hands were bound in the front."
0: It wasn't surprising that Julia might be confused about small details from that violent night. But when detectives went to verify one thing she was crystal clear on, alarm bells went off. Julia had told police she heard a gunshot and said she was nowhere near the gun. But forensic evidence told Mumaw a very different story.
3: You did a gunshot residue test the moment, I would imagine, you got to the police department?
4: Correct. Her hands come back negative.
3: But you found it on her
4: sleeves.
3: If she's 60 feet away behind the wall and the assailant is shooting him...
4: Gunshot residue is not going to travel 60 feet.
0: An aha moment for the detective when he added the gunshot residue on Julia's clothes to all the other parts of her story he found questionable. He was convinced Julia wasn't a victim, but the mastermind who arranged and helped carry out Melvin's murder. So 3 months after that cold, rainy night, police arrested Julia Phillips in the parking lot outside her store and charged her with murder.
3: Probably the best day of my life. My dad called me and said, "They got her."
0: Police and prosecutors didn't think Julia actually killed Melvin, but that she hired someone else to do it.
5: The fresh footprints, that was really how we knew that she absolutely had someone else.
0: Their theory painted Julia as pure evil. The reason she was relatively dry, they surmised, was because she stood under an umbrella watching as her accomplice struck, shot, and strangled Melvin before carefully wrapping her in duct tape.
5: We've always assumed that there was a second person assisting in the actual physical hands-on part of the murder.
0: So who could it be? There was one person who police learned was close to her, had a criminal record, and, like Julia, had a drug problem. Her son, Hunter.
4: Well, he was a suspect just for the simple fact that who's most likely to help her.
3: Was he kind of a shady character?
4: He was always involved with scams to get his pills.
3: Drugs really drove him?
4: Correct.
0: But Hunter had a solid alibi. He was with a former cop at the time of the murder, 40 minutes away, repairing his home computer.
5: We could not put him in York at the time of the murder.
0: Hunter was never charged. In fact, investigators couldn't find anyone to charge. And the prosecutor worried that would make this murder-for-hire case a tough one to prove.
3: There is no evidence whatsoever linking Julia to a hitman.
5: That's right. Nothing. We tracked her bank records. We saw no exchanges of any type. She kept her phone clean. There were no odd calls. And that was the hurdle that I felt like we faced, having an empty chair. And you're trying Julia in the empty chair.
0: After 3.5 years working to build a case, in August 2013, Julia Phillips went on trial for murder. The once polished Belle of York was now a shell of her old self. The years since her arrest had taken a toll. But Hodge urged the jury not to be fooled by the frail woman in the courtroom.
6: If you believe that the defendant is guilty of doing one thing, just one thing, on the night Melvin Roberts was murdered, to aid in that murder, then she is guilty.
7: Have a seat for me, Miss Julie.
0: The prosecutor began by showing the jurors Julia's interviews with police. Hodge wanted them to hear one of the first things Julia said on the night of the murder.
7: There you go.
5: They put a blanket on her and asked if they can take some photographs.
8: Can I get some pictures right quick while we're in the warmth?
2: We're going to use these for Playboy?
8: No.
5: The first thing the woman says, are these going to be used for Playboy? Right there, boom. I'm like, no. That was totally inappropriate.
0: Then the prosecution dropped a bombshell. They'd found a witness to testify that this was not the first time Julia had Melvin's murder on her mind. A police informant named Guy Blankenship, a man with a criminal past, claimed that a few years before Melvin died, Julia tried to hire him to do the hit.
5: We had now an actual person who had heard her say that and even offered him money to kill Mr. Roberts.
0: Hodge built her case, leading to one main question most jurors want answered. What was the motive? Melvin's granddaughter thought she knew the answer to that one. It could be found in Melvin's will.
3: What did he leave her?
9: The building and any car that she wanted from his car lot.
0: The building was worth about $150,000. It housed her store, Julia's.
3: In South Carolina, in a small community, that would take you far. It was $150,000?
9: Mm-hmm.
0: The state believed Julia was worried she was never going to see that money. The reason? The relationship between Julia and Melvin was over, said prosecutors, and she knew it. They put a friend of Melvin's on the stand to back up their claim.
10: He wasn't paying her bills anymore, and that he wasn't having anything to do with her. He wouldn't even touch her.
0: And in what prosecutors believed was the final straw, that witness told the jury Melvin had let Julia know he had booked a cruise with another woman.
3: That must have really gotten under Julia's skin.
11: I would think. He made it very clear to her she was being replaced.
0: And it was no coincidence, the prosecutor argued, that Julia had Melvin killed on her birthday.
3: Do you think there's a possibility that this was Julia's birthday present to Julia?
5: Absolutely.
0: Melvin's family now thought so too. Ronnie and David sat in the courtroom every day, hoping for one thing.
11: I wanted to hear one word. And I thought, you know, 3.5 years of work comes down to hearing one word.
3: Guilty.
11: Guilty.
0: But would they get their wish? Now it was the defense's turn. They had an explanation for the duct tape, the mud, the gunshot residue. In the end, they said, the state's case was all smoke and mirrors.
12: Coming up, Julia's lawyer takes his best shot, and so does Julia. And another twist. Authorities wonder, was there one murder or two?
13: There was enough suspicion presented to me that I ordered the body exhumed.

0: The trial of Julia Phillips had people talking and had Melvin's sons worried. Could Julia's defense team convince the jury she had nothing to do with the murder of her longtime love? Her attorney, Bobby Frederick, and his wife, Joy, a paralegal on the case, said they had no doubt Julia was innocent.
1: We believed in Julia from the beginning. She is kind and caring, and there is no question in my mind that she was in love with Melvin.
0: The defense set out to show the jury a very different version of Julia. Her comments that seemed inappropriate, they argued, were just part of her quirky personality.
2: We're going to use these for Playboy?
3: No.
4: After the man you love just died, you're going to be making jokes about Playboy.
1: I can tell you that she was traumatized. It's just how she is and it's how she talks.
0: They even told the jury that Julia was weird.
4: Her conversation style is unlike most people. Weird was something to open the jury up to. She might be weird, she might be inconsistent, but look, you know, she's not a killer.
0: The defense also reminded the jury Julia was a victim. She'd been attacked. And as she told police, there was a perfectly good reason why that duct tape was loose.
2: And if the tape hadn't got wet from the rain, I don't know if I'd have gotten it off.
4: But wouldn't it have still pulled some skin or some hair? It was raining the night of the incident. So as it's raining, it's getting wet. It's not sticking as much as it usually does.
0: And since it was raining that night, the prosecution had asked, why wasn't Julia wet and muddy? Easy, the defense said. She was.
4: On the video, you can see her jeans are soaking wet. She's not dry. She's got mud all over her pants, which was from the rain and the dirt.
0: The defense also addressed the gunshot residue found on Julia's clothes, which seemed to undermine her story that she was behind a wall, 60 feet away from where the gun went off. Julia's lawyer argued that there wasn't enough residue found on Julia to do an accurate test.
1: If this had been the FBI lab, any of our military labs, they could not have testified there was gunshot residue because the number of particles found did not meet the threshold.
0: Julia's defense team continued to pound home the notion that there was no physical evidence linking her to the murder. And if this was a murder for hire, they asked, where was the killer?
5: They built a case based on motive, not evidence.
6: They want to say to you, we have no idea what happened, but we want you to guess and convict her. That is not how it works.
0: Next, the defense attacked the prosecution's star witness, Guy Blankenship, the man who said Julia tried to hire him to kill Melvin. They said he was a criminal and a liar, not to mention a police informant motivated by money.
4: You went so far as to call Guy Blankenship a maggot.
1: I don't remember.
4: But does maggot fit?
1: At the time, I'm sure it did.
0: Finally, the defense had to counter the heart of the prosecution's case, motive. The state claimed Julia feared she was about to be dumped and written out of Melvin's will. But her lawyer said they were still a happy couple. Just look at the lingerie Julia was wearing and the booze she brought with her that night.
1: She picked up Mike's hard lemonade and went to meet Melvin at the house on her birthday.
4: This was supposed to be a hot and steamy night.
0: And the idea that Julia was broke and needed Melvin's money, also not true, said the defense. Julia's lawyer argued her family had plenty of money and was willing to spend it.
1: Her family came and paid substantial attorney fees.
4: Her family is paying her medical bills. Her family is bringing her food, taking care of her, taking her where she needs to go.
0: In the end, the defense decided not to call Julia to testify. They said she was suffering from dementia. After 7 days of testimony, both sides rested.
7: By the end of the trial, the question was not, is she involved, but how could she not be involved?
0: The jury took less than 4 hours to reach a verdict.
8: We're all sitting around and everybody's kind of, you know, just killing time. Then bailiff comes out and they say a verdict's been reached.
4: Did your heart, though, just kind of...
8: I thought I was going to throw up. I was almost hyperventilating.
0: Melvin's granddaughter wasn't in the courtroom with the rest of her family when the verdict was read. Her dad called her with the news.
7: He called me and he said, she's guilty. Murder.
0: Julia Phillips, the Belle of York, was now a convicted killer.
3: I was jumping up and down. I remember waking up the next morning and there was double rainbows. And I just thought, this is awesome.
9: Julia has been called an ice queen, a femme fatale, cunning, greedy, murderous woman.
10: Yes.
9: It's not really what comes to mind when you just look at her.
10: Right. When you look at her, you think, oh, she's an attractive older lady. Then she opens her mouth. And you can see what's really in there.
11: Julia's arrest for Melvin's murder triggered questions about another death. Julia's stepdaughters from a previous marriage believe she didn't just murder one man, but two.
12: My father's not here because of her as well.
11: The daughters insist their father, Bryant Phillips, didn't die of a heart attack. They think Julia poisoned him. When the daughters heard about Julia's arrest, they took their suspicions to County Coroner Dennis Fowler.
13: There was enough suspicion that was presented to me that I ordered the body exhumed.
9: Were there concerns revolving around Julia Phillips?
13: There were concerns.
11: Julia denied she killed him and was not charged in that case. 3 years after her conviction, she died in prison. She was 72. For the family, that wasn't the end. Ronnie said the investigation was far from closed.
14: Now, we got to go after the next one.
11: The family believed a hitman was still out there and offered a $10,000 reward to help catch him. Lieutenant Rich Cadell headed up a new investigation team that took a fresh look at the case.
15: We're confident it's going to be cracked one of two ways. Either someone is going to tell us something finally, or it's going to be through digital evidence, via phone records, computer records, or something like that.
9: Do you feel like you're getting close?
15: I feel like we're closer than we have been.
11: For Melvin's family, only partial justice has been served.
14: I will not give up until we know everybody that was involved. And what that son of a bitch needs to understand is it's going to be a lot easier on them if they come forward instead of police having to find them.
16: I would say tick-tock. Clock's ticking.
9: You're coming?
16: We're coming.
14: And we ain't giving up.
17: That's all for now. I'm Lester Holt. Thanks for joining us.
18: My mother called and says, Michelle's dead. How is that possible?
17: A young mother found brutally murdered, her little girl left to wander in her mother's blood. Police had a suspect, and they say he had a motive.
19: We had an intimate relationship.
18: We ended up having sex.
17: But could they prove he was the killer?
20: It was a circumstantial case.
17: Except for that witness, the girl who left those footprints.
21: We will never know what Cassidy saw and what she didn't see.
17: Maybe she couldn't tell detectives who the killer was, but maybe she didn't have to.
22: The fact that Cassidy was spared, would that mean anything to a jury?
23: The person that killed the mother cared about Cassidy.
17: I'm Lester Holt, and this is Dateline. Here's Keith Morrison with Silent Witness.
24: I think I paused for a second. I had to take a deep breath, and just the reality of what was going on sank in.
25: Those who saw the footprints will not forget them. They were tiny, and they were bloody.
24: I had to get my composure to finish searching this house to make sure there was nobody else in the house.
25: It was the 3rd of November, 2006, early afternoon. Scott Earp was the Wake County Sheriff's deputy dispatched to a quiet and leafy neighborhood called Enchanted Oaks, the outskirts of Raleigh, North Carolina. Here because of the 911 call from this place on Birchleaf Drive.
26: I think my sister's dead.
27: Tell me what happened, ma'am.
26: I have no idea. Oh, my God.
25: The caller was Meredith Fisher. She had just discovered, on the floor of the master bedroom, the savagely beaten body of her elder sister, 29-year-old Michelle Young, a woman who, in death, was about to be famous.
27: Listen to me, ma'am.
26: Yeah.
27: I'm going to tell you what to do. Okay. You need to calm down so we can help her. You said there's blood everywhere?
26: Yeah.
27: Listen to me, ma'am.
26: I'm listening.
27: Is she breathing?
26: I don't think so.
27: Have you checked?
26: Michelle? She's cold.
27: Okay.
25: As she spoke, Meredith was cradling her 2.5-year-old niece, Cassidy, who had crawled out from under the bedclothes on her parents' bed, just feet from where her mother lay. Cassidy's voice, chattering to her aunt, was caught in a recorded call. Had Cassidy witnessed the murder? Awakened, alone, to find this?
24: You know, you just picture a small child walking around in this blood and tracking it across the hallway over into the bathroom.
25: By now, Wake County investigators were descending on the house, and having secured the crime scene, Earp's job was done. But on his way out, he saw Cassidy again. She was still in her pink pajamas, still in Meredith's arms. He asked Meredith a question.
24: I looked over the child. I didn't see any blood, so I asked her, "Did you clean the child?" And her response was no. I thought it was kind of odd because I was expecting her to say yes, I guess.
0: Somebody did.
24: Yeah, somebody did.
25: But who? Was it the same person who murdered the little girl's mother? On this November day, all they had were questions. Richard Spivey, then a sergeant with the Wake County Sheriff's Office, probably knows the case better than anyone.
1: I mean, this was just a brutal, vicious beating. There was a lot of time and energy invested into this assault.
0: Why do you say a lot of time and energy?
1: I think the medical examiner told us there was over 30 blows with some sort of a blunt object.
25: So detectives started investigating the victim and everyone else around her. Michelle Young was born and raised on Long Island, New York.
18: She was smiling all the time, and she was the life of the party.
25: Stacia Grossman knew her from childhood.
18: She didn't like being the center of attention, but she liked creating a great atmosphere for everyone to have a good time.
25: Michelle was a cheerleader in high school and a straight-A student. Jennifer Powers felt drawn to her.
2: She had this kind of bookworm side to her where she was very studious and goal-oriented. I mean, she was also just a great person to be around, a fun, happy spirit, and, you know, someone that I wanted to spend a lot of time with.
25: Lots of people did. And when she chose a college far from home, North Carolina State, she was soon surrounded again by an admiring group of women friends, best friends, buddies. Fiona Childs was her sorority big sister.
4: There's this one picture, and it's like, it just came out beautiful, and we liked it because we thought we kind of looked like Charlie's Angels pose without intentionally doing that.
25: It was sometime in 2001 when friends started hearing about Michelle's new guy. A fellow student named Jason Young heard how he'd grown up in the North Carolina mountains, how he loved to camp, how he was a life of tailgate parties. Michelle fell hard and fast.
2: They seemed like a good couple. He was different from other men that she had dated in the past. He wasn't as serious about a career as she was. He was a little bit less sophisticated than Michelle was, but she seemed to be very happy with him.
25: Michelle and Jason married in October 2003. The day after the wedding, they shared their big secret. Michelle was pregnant. Their daughter Cassidy was born early the next year.
5: I love you too, Cassidy.
6: Twinkle, twinkle.
25: And when she came along, it was love at first sight. Michelle was an enthusiastic mother. By all accounts, Jason was a good dad.
4: He was a great playmate. He knew how to sit on the floor and play with his daughter, you know.
25: The Youngs moved into the big fine house on Birchleaf in 2005. Both of them worked, he a salesman, she a financial specialist. In the summer of 2006, Michelle got pregnant again. They kept the news to themselves, but it was clear something good was happening.
18: The comment he said to me was, he's excited to have another baby. Not implying that she was pregnant, but that he was excited at the prospect of it.
25: But just a few months later, Michelle was dead. Jason was 170 miles away in Virginia on a business trip the night of the murder. He heard the news the next afternoon and returned to Raleigh. Stacia Grossman got word from her mother.
18: My mother called and says, Michelle's dead. And I said, Michelle who? Some celebrity? Like, what are you talking about? Like, what do you mean? Like, that? How is that possible? What happened?
25: The very questions that Wake County investigators were asking themselves.
7: When we come back, a security camera provides a critical clue. It's not what it caught on tape, it's what it missed and why?
1: There was a camera there that had been unplugged.
7: Who had something to hide?
17: When Dateline continues. The facts were stark and ugly. One night in November 2006, while her husband was away on business, Michelle Young was attacked in her own bedroom and brutally beaten to death. Her body discovered the next day by her sister, Meredith, along with her 2.5-year-old daughter, Cassidy, who'd been left to wander in her blood. For the investigators who set out to find her killer, no way to get those little footprints out of their minds. Sergeant Richard Spivey, lead investigator.
1: Those of us that work in law enforcement, this is our profession, but we're also parents. That certainly strikes a different note with you when you see something like that.
17: Michelle's husband, Jason, a medical software salesman, was 170 miles away the night of the murder. Even so, investigators had to look at him.
1: We know that he was the last person to talk to Michelle that night, and he was also the reason why she was found. He called Meredith Fisher to go to the house.
17: Jason Young's business trip that night was routine. Security tape showed him getting gas about 7:30 p.m. as he left Raleigh. 2 hours later, he was seen on tape at a Cracker Barrel restaurant in Greensboro. Later, he checked into this Hampton Inn in Hillsville, Virginia. This is him, front desk, about 11 p.m. And him again at midnight. He also made a phone call around midnight, and that was the last time anybody heard from Jason Young until he made another call at 7:40 the next morning.
3: A normal person would look at this and say, well, he was 170 miles away. He's got an alibi.
1: That sounds like a great distance, you know. But 170 miles, you can get between the crime scene and the hotel in about 2.5 hours.
17: Perhaps, but there were curious anomalies at the crime scene. Couldn't explain them. A jewelry box was missing two drawers. So was it a bungled burglary? Then there were footprints near the body that seemed to eliminate Jason. An obvious print on a pillow was a size 10, but Jason wore a size 12. But this was weird. There was another partial footprint. It defied easy identification, so they began calling in shoe experts. And now they wondered, were there two attackers? Of course, investigators discovered early on that Michelle and Jason's marriage was strained. And in the last weeks of Michelle's life, things were not good.
21: At our friend Shelley's wedding, he was so drunk. I'm just really out of it. When we got to the wedding, our friends were letting us know that Michelle and Jason were fighting, and they were referring to it as World War III.
17: Jennifer Powers told investigators about another fight that October. Michelle wanted her mother to stay with them for the holidays. And Jason, who had a tense relationship with his mother-in-law, wanted to limit her stay, and said so in an email, along with another nugget.
2: He wrote, "Our marriage has seen better days, and I don't see it trending up." And I remember that really striking a chord with me, because I didn't know that their marriage had seen better days.
17: So, of course, investigators wanted to interview Jason Young. Maybe he could tell them something. But he refused to talk to them.
1: He talked to the lawyer, and then under the advice of counsel, he declined to speak with us at all.
3: Didn't ask about it. Didn't ask how his wife died?
1: No.
17: Perhaps, investigators thought, that business trip deserved a second look. So they went to the hotel, poked around, and discovered some odd activities that night in a stairwell near an exit.
1: There was a camera there that had been unplugged.
3: Really?
1: Yes. It was one of the side exits of the hotel. One of the, like I guess, the fire stairs that go down to the first floor.
3: Was there any other tampering done in there?
1: Well, the door that was adjacent to where this camera was located, that door also had been propped open that night.
3: How do you know that?
1: The gentleman that was working as the clerk that night found a rock that had been placed in the door to keep the door from closing. Well, then they plug the camera back in, so it's now working again. And at about 6:35 that morning, suddenly that camera's pointing straight at the ceiling.
3: Same camera?
1: Same camera. And it's tampered with yet again.
17: If that was Jason Young's work, is it possible he did make the 340-mile round trip? Could he have killed his wife and cleaned up his daughter all in 7.5 hours without ever being seen?
6: find out, investigators played a hunch. They visited every gas station along the route, showed Jason's photo, talked to the night clerks, and came across a woman named Gracie Doms in a tiny place called King, North Carolina. She took one look at that photograph and recognized it instantly. He was the foul-mouthed customer, she said, who came storming into the store to complain that the pumps were locked. And what time was it? 5:30 a.m., morning of the murder.
1: There was actually an altercation between the two of them. So you have a reason why she would remember him as opposed to any other customer that may have just happened into the store.
25: If that attendant was right, investigators may have undercut Jason's alibi. Still, it wasn't enough. So they plotted ahead. Painstaking work took time. And then, years after the murder, they finally got a match for that partial footprint.
1: The State Bureau of Investigation and the FBI were able to eventually identify that shoe as a Hush Puppy orbital shoe. And it was a size 12, which is the same size that he wore.
25: Throughout the investigation, Jason steadfastly maintained his silence. And rather than face a legal battle where he'd be asked some tough questions, Spivey said, he even gave Michelle's family custody of his daughter.
1: Everyone that we spoke with, all of them talked about how much he loved Cassidy and what a great dad he was to just turn over primary custody. That was very surprising.
25: Investigators had heard enough. They believed they had a case. Circumstantial, but a case. And 3 years after Michelle Young's body was found on the bedroom floor, Jason Young was charged with her murder. Investigators and prosecutors knew that very little pointed directly toward Jason Young. But so far, nothing pointed away.
17: Coming up, the case against Jason Young as an alleged killer and as a cheating husband.
19: We had an intimate relationship for the 2 days that he was there.
8: He ended up having sex.
9: He never settled down.

0: Jason Young went on trial for the murder of his pregnant wife, Michelle, in June 2011. By then, he'd spent 18 months in a jail cell. The guy who lived for tailgates, the guy who loved to party, that guy was long gone. She had recently got Becky Holt was the prosecutor who opened for the state. The
1: defendant had a plan. His plan was to murder his wife. His plan was to get away with it.
0: With no murder weapon found, the prosecution's case was built on that partial shoe print. They knew now that Jason once owned a pair of hush puppies like these that matched the print. They were now missing. They also told jurors about that early morning visit to the gas station and the suspicious activity at the hotel. But the thrust of their case was this. Jason Young was trying in the most violent possible way to get out of a troubled marriage.
2: Were you...

0: Jason being more responsible, understanding her more, and his main concern was their lack of sex life.
1: Prosecutors called friends to the stand to paint a picture of a marriage that was unraveling, out loud and in public.
2: Jason made it very well known that, you know, he was upset about the lack of sex in the relationship.
3: And at parties, said Fiona Childs, Jason's X-rated tricks were famously over the top.
4: I never observed it myself. I would just hear about it and, you know, he would expose himself and do what he thought was these funny tricks. And I was always just rather embarrassed for Michelle.
5: He never settled down. I mean, it was as if he was still living the single life, and he never bought into the marriage and what all that meant.
1: In October 2006, when Michelle was 4 months pregnant, Jason became deeply involved with another woman. And not just any woman. Michelle Money was one of Michelle Young's close friends from college, one of those Charlie's Angels. In early October, days before his third wedding anniversary, Jason flew to Florida to see Michelle Money. She testified they both knew it was wrong.
6: We basically just hung out at the house, and we had an intimate relationship for the 2 days that he was there.
1: Jason was crazy about her, his friend Josh Dalton said.
7: He basically told me that he thought he was in love with her.
1: Michelle's mother, Linda Fisher, testified that in the final weeks of Michelle's life, she could see the toll the failing marriage was taking on her pregnant daughter.
8: She had her head on my lap. And she was lying out, and I was stroking her hair. And she was empty.
9: And what did she tell you?
8: Things weren't working out with Jason.
1: 2 days before she was murdered, Michelle phoned her sister Meredith to report yet another blow-up with Jason.
0: She was just, I've had it. She said that, you know, more than one time. I can't do this anymore.
1: Jason was telling one of his close friends the same thing. And prosecutors said just days before Michelle was murdered, he indulged in one last transgression. A casual hookup with an old friend named Carol Ann Sowerby in his own living room. Michelle was away at the time.
10: Cassidy was put down to bed and had a couple drinks, just were talking, and we ended up having sex.
1: But divorce was apparently not an option for Jason.
7: He had made a statement at one time that he was afraid that if he ever got a divorce, that Michelle would take Cassidy and move back to New York.
9: And did he indicate to you that he would have some concerns about ever being able to see Cassidy again?
7: Correct.
1: Still, one big question remained. Was a good-time guy like Jason Young even capable of murder? Genevieve Cargo was engaged to Jason in 1999, before he met Michelle. And she took the stand to testify about a fight they'd had.
11: That's right.
1: Over Jason's excessive drinking.
11: He became agitated. He said something to the effect of, if I'm going to make such a terrible husband, then give me my ring back.
9: Did you give it to the defendant?
11: No. He began trying to pull the ring off, and it wouldn't come off. He was throwing me from one bed to the other and jumping on me with all his weight and pinning my arms, both of them, behind me.
1: Prosecutors hoped to convince the jury it all added up to a motive for murder. So how would the defense counterattack? With a witness who could refute every charge.
12: Coming up, Jason Young finally breaks his silence as he takes the stand to testify.
13: Did you kill your wife, Michelle?
14: No, sir.
13: Were you there when it happened?
14: No, sir.
12: When Dateline continues.
15: What the prosecution didn't tell you...
1: There's an art to the business of criminal defense. And it would take a true artist to repaint the prosecution's dark portrait of Jason Young. So, what

0: could defense attorney Mike Klinkhassen do? Well, to begin with, as he told the jury, he agreed with the prosecution. Jason Young was not a good husband.
1: He acted at times like an immature jerk, but that does not make him a killer.
2: The defense was not about to make any more concessions, mind you.
3: That jewelry box in the bedroom, there was DNA on it. Didn't match either Michelle or Jason. The suspicious activity at the hotel? There was a fingerprint on that camera, and it wasn't Jason Young's. And there wasn't any forensic evidence that tied Jason to the crime scene. And there was no blood in his car. There was not a scratch on him.
1: Ladies and gentlemen, Jason Lynn Young did not murder his wife. He did not murder their unborn son. And this case has not been solved.
0: Who better to make that argument than Jason Young himself? But so far, remember, he had never said a word to anyone about that November night and almost 5 years' silence.
4: It's always a big decision for defense attorneys whether or not to call their clients.
2: Beth Karras is a former prosecutor and legal analyst. She covered the trial.
4: This is a case that really begged for Jason Young to testify.
5: If he's finally, innocent, after all
4: right,
5: this time.
4: Right, and if he's truly innocent, get on the stand and tell the story.
6: We call Jason Young.
7: All right, Young, come around.
0: With his mother sitting in the front row, Jason Young prepared to do just that. Defense attorney Brian Collins hit it hard off the top.
6: Did you kill your wife, Michelle?
8: No, sir.
6: Were you there when it happened?
8: No, sir.
2: But what about Jason's missing hush puppies that matched the partial shoe print? He no longer owned them, he said.
6: Are those the shoes that you had on November the 2nd?
8: No, sir.
2: They're all ratty, he said. Told Michelle to give them to Goodwill. And as for the night of the murder, after he checked into the hotel, Jason testified, he left his room twice. The first time to get a power cord for his laptop.
9: I was going over the sales call that I had the next day.
2: The second trip, he testified, was to smoke a cigar.
9: I had to go outside to smoke the cigar. And I also wanted to look at some sports schedules and some standings, and so I wanted to see if I could pick up the USA Today as well.
2: That newspaper run explained why he was seen at the front desk, he said, around midnight.
6: So between the time you smoked the cigar and went back upstairs and went to sleep, did you leave that room until the next morning?
8: No, sir.
2: Next morning, after his sales call, Jason testified, he realized he'd left some eBay printouts sitting on the computer printer at home. They showed purses. He was thinking of buying one for Michelle as a belated anniversary present.
9: And I realized I didn't bring those papers. And
6: why was it important to you that somebody get those papers?
9: Because I wanted it to be a surprise. A surprise to Michelle means so much more than anything.
2: So around noon, November 3rd, he called his sister-in-law, Meredith, from the car to ask if she'd go to the house and get those eBay papers.
10: Friday, November 3rd.
2: He left Meredith a voicemail.
10: If you could do me a huge favor and go over there and see if you can find it sitting on the computer.
2: Then he headed to his mother's place in the mountains nearby. And it was there, he testified hours later, that he learned Michelle had been murdered.
9: I just fell. I broke on the inside. I just broke, and I didn't believe it.
2: Family members drove him back to Raleigh. During the drive, he said, his friends called.
9: Ryan and Josh had said that the investigators were asking really ugly questions and pointing their finger at me and doing things like that. And they said, you don't need to talk to anybody. You need to get a lawyer before you talk to anybody.
2: And then the explanation for his long silence.
9: The lawyer that I got after talking with him, he actually advised me to not go talk to the police.
6: And did you take that advice?
9: Yes, sir, I did.
6: Did he also tell you not to talk to anybody about it?
9: That's actually exactly what he said. He said, don't talk to anybody about anything.
2: The defense also addressed the motives prosecutors had laid out, that Jason wanted to escape a bad marriage and keep custody of Cassidy, and spend time with his new love.
6: Did you have any designs in your own mind of leaving Michelle Young for Michelle Money?
9: No, sir.
6: All right, describe why not.
9: I think we both knew it was wrong. I don't think we either one dreamed that it would ever be found out.
5: pushing me around.
2: As for that violent episode with his ex-fiancée, Jason had an explanation for it.
6: Did you throw her around on the bed like she said?
9: No, sir. What I did was wrong. I did pin her down and I took the ring.
6: Okay. What was your level of intoxication at that time?
9: I was very intoxicated, but I don't feel like that's an excuse for what I did.
2: And they questioned him about the most important woman in his life.
6: Did you want to stay married to Michelle?
9: Yes, I did. I wanted to have another baby, and I wanted the family to grow.
2: He also explained why he gave up custody of his daughter without a fight.
6: Were you able to afford a lawyer for a full-blown custody battle?
9: No, sir. I had, due to the media and some of the internet website, the job that I had, I lost it.
2: His testimony lasted 3 hours.
4: Jason Young was a very good witness. He understood what he had to do when he was on the stand.
7: So he didn't come off as contrived or phony? Like he had put this together very carefully in order to account for all the evidence that they had?
4: He had access to police reports, all the discovery. He knew the state's vulnerabilities. And so he could arguably tailor his testimony to fit with an innocent explanation.
2: How did Jason Young do? 12 jurors were about to decide.
11: Coming up.
12: Were you working on your marriage when you were having sex with Caroline Sowerby in your home?

0: It was riveting. Almost 5 years of silence about his wife's murder.
1: I went back to my room.
0: Broken here in this courtroom.
1: I loved Cassidy, and I loved Michelle.
2: And that he went to murder his wife.
0: Now Prosecutor Becky Holt began pulling apart a story she had just heard for the first time.
3: Were you working on your marriage when you were having sex with Caroline Sowerby in your home less than 2 weeks before your wife was murdered?
1: No, ma'am, that was not the way to work on a marriage. That was very detrimental.
3: Were you working on your marriage when you called Michelle money?
1: Michelle and I confided a lot in each other, and we talked about my issues with my wife, and she talked about her issues with her husband.
3: So is the answer yes, when you had an affair with Michelle Money, that you were working on your marriage?
1: No, ma'am. Having the sexual intercourse and having the intimacy was very detrimental to that.
0: The cross-examination lasted a full hour, and the next day, the case went to the jury.
4: Retired to the jury deliberation room.
0: It soon became clear jurors were having trouble.
4: But it's indicated that y'all have not yet reached a unanimous decision.
0: The jurors were split 6-6. The judge sent them back to try to make it unanimous.
4: Watch everybody else remain. Let the jurors leave first. Thank you.
0: But hours later, they were back. And courtroom 3C was still.
4: It appears that they are hopelessly deadlocked at this point.
0: 8 jurors had voted for acquittal. 4 voted guilty. Judge Stevens declared a mistrial.
5: Was serious consideration given to dropping the case?
6: I think there was serious consideration as to, is there more we can do?
0: So the prosecutors decided they would try again. But this time with the one thing they didn't have the first time, Jason's own story.
7: The second trial began in February 2012. This time, Howard Cummings led the prosecution, hoping to use Jason's own words to convict him.
8: Put your left hand on the Bible, raise your right hand, place the clock.
0: But first, prosecutors called that night clerk at the gas station, Gracie, who remembered Jason complaining about the locked pumps.
9: When he came in to pay, he started cussing and raising Cain.
0: And what time did this happen?
9: That was about 5:30 in the morning.
0: A time when Jason said he was at the hotel.
8: Call you next witness.
0: Then prosecutors had new witnesses and new testimony. They wanted jurors to hear about Cassidy, whose bloody footprints, they contended, made her a silent witness to murder.
10: When I got to Cassidy, I said, "What are you doing?"
0: Daycare worker Ashley Palmentier took the stand.
10: I noticed what she was doing.
0: She told jurors she watched Cassidy playing alone days after her mother was murdered.
11: She had the chair and the doll in her hand together, and then the mommy doll in the other hand, and she just hit them.
0: As unsettling as it was, the prosecutors wanted jurors to know the killer had left a silent witness behind, a witness he would never harm.
5: The fact that Cassidy was spared, did that mean anything to you, or would that mean anything to a jury?
6: Certainly, it meant that the person that killed the mother, we felt, cared about Cassidy.
12: I do.
13: Thank you, Mary Sue.
0: Fiona Childs took the stand. Prosecutors pressed her about a life insurance policy Jason arranged.
12: It did raise a red flag to me.
0: And Michelle had questioned.
12: That she brought up specifically her life insurance.
14: She brought it up several times, asking me, didn't I think that $1 million was too much and did they really need that?
0: After Michelle died, Fiona found out the true amount of the policy was actually $4 million.
14: I was just, like, in total shock. Like, that is incredibly excessive.
0: And prosecutors also told the jury about civil lawsuits against Jason brought by Michelle's mother and sister. One was a wrongful death case filed in 2008, a year before he was charged with murder. Over the defense's objection, court clerk Lauren Freeman testified about that lawsuit.
15: There is an alleged paragraph 6, again reading verbatim from the record, in the early morning hours of November 3rd, 2006, Jason Young brutally murdered Michelle Young at their residence.
0: Freeman went on to testify that Jason never responded to the allegations, and that led to a default judgment against him. That judgment said Jason killed his wife.
16: A default judgment does not mean the facts alleged in the civil complaint are true. It does not mean he's guilty. And the judge at the criminal trial told the jury that in his instructions. However, when you hear the statement, Jason Young brutally murdered his wife. But that doesn't mean he's guilty, folks. Hello, you know?
0: And the prosecutor made sure the jury heard just who signed that ruling.
13: I'm reading from this judgment, which is signed actually by Judge Stevens.
0: Judge Stevens, the very judge sitting before them in this trial.
16: The jury hearing it, it's just something that's going to carry a lot of weight.
17: This is the complaint that was filed in December seeking custody of Cassidy.
0: Prosecutors also called the attorney involved in that custody case over her daughter Cassidy, and those same allegations were repeated yet again.
16: The jury heard several times through these two civil complaints that Jason Young brutally murdered Michelle Fisher Young.
0: But the headline act came when prosecutors played Jason Young's entire testimony from the first trial.
1: I wanted her to have that.
0: And began to rip it apart.
1: I don't remember.
0: Prosecutors tried to show that Jason's call to Meredith to pick up those eBay printouts was merely a ploy to get her to discover the body and find Cassidy. Why else would he print an eBay auction ad and leave it on the printer and then hit the road where he couldn't bid during the actual auction? They called Sergeant Spivey to the stand.
18: That auction was going to end 8 o'clock p.m. Eastern Standard Time.
19: And what day was that?
18: That was on November the 2nd, 2006.
0: Okay. Just hours before the murder. Now prosecutors tried to prove Jason lied about his reasons for leaving the hotel room.
1: I didn't pull the door all the way to
0: In his original testimony, he told the court he left the first time to get a power cord for his laptop.
20: Why was it that you wanted to look on your laptop?
1: I was going over the sales call that I had the next day.
0: But Special Agent Mike Smith took the stand to say Young didn't use his laptop for work that night.
21: It's an internet site dedicated to sports.
0: Jason said he went out a second time to smoke a cigar. But prosecutors contended Jason was a fierce anti-smoker, and the weather that night was freezing, windy.
13: Can you tell me whether or not there was ever any substantial outerwear that the defendant either had in his luggage or was wearing?
18: No, sir. There was, a suit jacket.
13: Okay.
18: That was the only outerwear that I'm aware of.
0: Jason chose not to testify this time, but the defense fought back, of course. They argued the gas station attendant's memory couldn't be trusted because of a childhood brain injury.
9: I've had memory problems since 06 because I've been through a lot with myself and my kids and my ex-husband.
0: The defense also argued the case really wasn't solved, that there was no physical evidence to prove Jason was the killer.
22: There wasn't one scratch on Mr. Young. No scratch.
0: That he would never have had time to make that trip and commit murder, that he didn't have the mindset of a killer. And that cigar? They showed that Jason Young actually owned a humidor, and he'd once made a purchase at a cigar store.
23: You have ample evidence before you that Jason Young is not guilty.
0: And then it was over again. And time for another jury to consider whether Jason Young would go to jail or walk out of court a free man.
24: Coming up, the verdict, take two.
25: The jury by unanimous verdict found the defendant Jason Lynn Young to be

0: For more than 5 years, Michelle Young's family and friends had been waiting for answers. Who killed their pretty pregnant Michelle? Many thought they knew.
1: It was him. You know, I didn't know all the evidence. I didn't know half the things I know now, but I felt that way.
0: One jury failed to decide. And now attorneys were making their final arguments to a second jury.
2: Be mad at him. Hate him if you want to. But when you look at the physical evidence in this case, it does not match up. It does not match up to Jason having killed his wife and unborn son.
3: 30 blows? That's not from a stranger. That is a mad, mad domestic abuser.
0: Soon that jury was behind closed doors in the Wake County Superior Court. After 2 days, they were back with a verdict.
4: We, the jury, by unanimous verdict, find the defendant Jason Lynn Young to be guilty of first-degree murder of Michelle.
0: Guilty. First-degree murder. Jason Young didn't flinch. Behind him, his mother was equally stoic. On the other side of the court, Michelle Young's bereaved mother and sister wept. Fiona, at home, got the news from a friend.
1: She said he's guilty. Like, what?
0: Jason Young received a life sentence. Chose not to address the court. Even as the bailiffs led him away, he remained expressionless. The prosecutors were, they told us, relieved.
3: It was very emotional. Have family members there who you've been working with for 5.5 years. And they finally have justice, you know.
5: You know, we've been telling them for years, just trust. Just trust that it'll be the right result.
0: But was it? A year and a half ticked by, and then this.
6: Attorneys for Jason Young demanding a new trial, saying the trial that led to his conviction had significant errors.
0: December 2013, Jason Young's new attorney launched his appeal.
7: Who is the killer? Is Jason Young the person responsible for Ms. Young's death? And, you know, it seems fundamentally unfair.
0: What was fundamentally unfair? Remember, during the trial, the attorney pointed out, the prosecution introduced testimony about those civil cases against Jason brought by Michelle's family. They accused Jason of murder.
8: Jason Young brutally murdered Michelle Young.
9: The defendant brutally murdered Michelle Marie Fisher Young.
0: Way out of bounds, said the attorney. The jury should not have been allowed to hear about any of that. Outside the court, Michelle's sister Meredith predicted the appeal would be thrown out.
10: And the jury came to the right verdict, and we're confident it'll stay.
0: But she was wrong.
11: A Raleigh man is getting a third trial in the death of his pregnant wife.
0: In April 2014, the judges ruled unanimously that testimony about those civil cases prejudiced the jury. And they took particular exception to the fact the prosecutor was allowed to tell the jurors it was their trial judge who signed the civil judgment against Jason, which said that he killed his wife. In fact, said the appeals court, introducing evidence about the civil cases was a violation of North Carolina law.
12: And that law says you cannot use a civil complaint, a civil allegation, as proof in a criminal case.
0: But a year later, the state Supreme Court reversed the appeals court decision. And in 2017, yet another attempt by Jason Young to get a third trial, this time on grounds his defense team was ineffective, was also denied.
13: I love you, Mommy.
14: I love you too, Cassidy.
0: The children know little of the arcane world of motions and appeals. Cassidy has grown. Her father, her mother, snatches of memory. Ever farther away.
6: That's all for now. I'm Lester Holt. Thanks for joining us.
15: Oh my God!
6: A fire chief murdered his wife, the only witness. This detective knew them both.
16: She started telling me about a young man coming into their home and shooting Keith.
6: Her job now, solve this crime. And clue number one was a doozy.
16: She said that after he had shot Keith, he turned to her and said, you know, I'm sorry, ma'am.
6: I'm sorry? A killer who apologized? And that was just the start. A gun
14: stashed in the dryer, a man's glove, but whose DNA, and a woman with a whole lot to reveal.
17: No, don't take it off.
16: She tossed her top to me.
18: She just whipped it off.
16: I was shocked.
14: I'm Lester Holt, and this is Dateline. Mystery in Mustang. Here's Andrea Canning.
19: Just about 20 miles southwest of downtown Oklahoma City sits a town called Mustang. Once farmers and ranchers dotted the land, it's bigger now, but folks still hold tight to their roots.
16: A pretty quiet community for the most part.
19: Faith connects community here, and people stay lifelong friends.
20: It is a small town feel, very much neighbors helping neighbors.
19: In a place like Mustang, neighbors know almost all there is to know about each other, for better or worse.
21: 911, stage emergency.
19: So when the unthinkable happened,
22: my husband is laying here gasping for air.
19: It would be all the more startling when the secrets came tumbling out.
23: I heard a lot of things that shocked me that I never would have imagined.
20: Yeah.
19: Had evil invaded Mustang?
22: I'm in Mustang, America. Who would do that?
19: Or come from within?
20: It created a lot of fear for a lot of people.
16: That was my first real whodunit.
19: Keith Bryan was Oklahoman to the core, proudly raised in the Sooner State. He married his wife Becky at 19, and they settled in Mustang. Pam Woodard, an old friend of Keith's, rolled out the welcome mat for the Bryans when they moved to town.
20: They became an integral part of our church, very active, very grounded.
19: They had two boys, Trent and Kent.
20: Becky was a good mom. From what I could tell, she was a good mom.
19: Keith worked as a fireman, his dream job, in the well-to-do Oklahoma City enclave of Nichols Hills. Terry Hamilton served alongside Keith, and if the firemen were like brothers, the wives were like sisters, says Terry's wife, Kim.
24: With the fire department, we became all families together.
23: And Keith had a good sense of humor. He was outgoing, and he was really driven to succeed.
19: And he did. Promoted all the way to fire chief in 1991. But Keith never lost his personal connection with the people he served.
25: He was one of the first responders to the Oklahoma City bombing.
23: He was.
24: That's when he worked on that lady that was trapped forever underneath the rubble. And Keith wouldn't leave her.
25: Was he a hero in your eyes?
23: Oh, I think so. I was pretty proud of him as a friend for that.
19: As for Becky, she was a force in the community too. Working in real estate, her business often seemed more about the people than the money.
20: Becky had a very selfless side to her, too. There were people that I know of, if they were upside down, she even at times was known to take her own money to closing and help like that.
19: Keith was elected city councilman in Mustang. Becky's business was thriving, and their marriage an example to others.
20: She and Keith did some premarital counseling for several years in our church.
25: So they were counseling other couples on how to have a good marriage.
20: They were counseling other couples on how to have a good marriage.
19: So it came as a surprise when in 2010, Keith and Becky hit a rough patch. The boys were grown and the empty nesters separated. Becky moved out. David Reddick, Becky's brother, remained close to Keith during the separation.
26: He said he wanted to know how could he change to show that love to her in a greater way.
25: What advice did you give Keith?
26: I told him to talk to her about it, that she was sensible.
19: Keith worked hard to win Becky back with gifts and dates and loving notes. Becky came home.
20: He was telling some people that what all he'd been through was worth it because it had made him even that much better of a husband.
19: In the year that followed, Keith kept up his campaign of romance. September 20th, 2011 was no different. Becky was at a real estate conference in Tulsa. Keith texted her sweet messages throughout the day. Becky arrived home around 8:30 p.m. A friend came over to chat. Keith, now ever attentive, made them iced tea. After the friend left, Becky says she and Keith settled down in front of the TV. On the bill that night, Keith's choice, a classic scary movie, Carrie. Then came the real horror.
1: 911, state your emergency.
19: It was Becky.
2: A young man, about 25.
19: Then the phone cut out. What was she saying? Dispatcher sent police to the house.
1: Headquarters to Vail Mustang Unit.
19: Becky called back.
2: You know, I just called 911 on my cell phone.
1: Yes.
2: Are you coming to my house?
19: She said an intruder shot Keith in the head.
2: My husband is laying there bleeding on my couch right now.
19: And the intruder was getting away.
2: Oh my God. He's in a little itty bitty pickup, okay? He's going down my street. It's like a dark color.
19: Now the brave fire chief who dedicated his life to saving others was in urgent need of help himself.
2: Okay, I've got to go.
1: No, ma'am, still stay on the line with me.
19: EMS and police sped to the Bryan house, but the questions came just as fast. Who was this shooter, this intruder on the loose, and could he be found? An unfamiliar feeling spread through Mustang streets and homes. Fear.
14: Coming up.
16: After he had shot Keith, he turned to her and said, you know, I'm sorry, ma'am.
14: A gunman who apologizes? What kind of intruder was that? When Dateline continues.

0: in America? Who would do that?
1: Word went out that a brazen intruder had shot Fire Chief Keith Bryan in his own home. And within minutes, first responders swarmed the house, securing it as a crime scene. As Keith was rushed to the hospital, his wife Becky stayed behind. Detectives were on their way as she spoke to her brother David on the phone.
2: She was crying and frantic, and I said, settle down, it'll be okay, who's with you? So her son was there.
1: Jana Hickman, a good friend of the family and wife of a fire chief herself, rushed over to the Bryans.
3: I went over and hugged her neck and told her how sorry I was that God would get us through this.
1: Keith's deputy chief, Terry Hamilton, reached Becky on her cell.
4: So I told her not to worry. They'll do a full investigation and they'll figure out who did it.
1: At the house, Becky was on the rear patio, on the phone with friends and family, repeating the story of the armed intruder.
3: We're sitting in open light around the patio, and I was fearful that they might come back.
5: You thought right at that moment that this person she described could come back?
3: Yes, I did.
6: You know, we hadn't had anything like that happen before.
1: Cammie McNeil, then a detective with the Mustang Police Department, was dispatched to the Bryan house that night. And Mustang being Mustang, the victim and his wife were no strangers to the detective.
5: What's your reaction when you hear it's Keith?
6: It was concerning to me because, I mean, I knew this family.
1: Becky seemed relieved to see a familiar face.
6: She called up my name and asked me to come sit by her on the back porch. And then she started telling me about a young man, approximately 25 years old, coming into their home and shooting Keith in the head.
5: And what did that young man say, according to Becky?
6: She said that after he had shot Keith, he turned to her and said, you know, I'm sorry, ma'am, but he should have hired me.
1: It seemed like a key detail, this apparent apology and explanation. Becky had also recounted it to 911 dispatchers.
0: He said, ma'am, I'm so sorry. He said that your husband should have hired me.
5: Do you have a gut reaction about that story?
6: It was concerning to me because we are a small community. My first concern was, you know, is there somebody out there? Where is he? And how are we going to find him?
1: Becky described the shooter as a man in his 20s with a big nose and wearing a hoodie.
6: I was trying to get as much information out to other law enforcement agencies as well as our officers so they could start looking for him.
1: Was it possible Keith knew the man? Keith was in no condition to help investigators. But at the hospital, hopeful news, he was clinging to life.
3: I told her, I said, he's going to surgery. And she said, really?
1: Keith made it through surgery, still in terrible shape, but alive in the ICU. When Becky arrived, the halls of the hospital were filled with friends, loved ones, and Keith's firefighter brothers. It seemed half the town of Mustang was there praying for Keith.
5: How hard was it for you to see Keith in that condition?
7: It was very, very hard. You know, I would tell myself, you know, you never know. I've heard so many stories of people, you know, having head injuries. And I know prayer is so powerful. And I know he had so many people praying.
5: First thing that happens when you see Becky in the hospital?
2: We come up and hug each other. And she's crying. I mean, she started crying immediately when I grabbed her. She says, what am I going to do? What are we going to do?
1: By morning, it was clear. Keith would not pull through. Those closest to him sensed it was time to say their goodbyes.
5: What did you say to him?
4: No, just... I said, you didn't deserve this, and I love you. Goodbye. That was it.
1: At Keith's bedside, Becky, Keith's wife of 33 years, wept. And as Keith slipped away, along with the sorrow, was the lost hope that he could shed any light on who had done this to him. No one believed Keith Bryan had an enemy in the world. So as the search for the apologetic intruder got underway, one clue was as simple as the victim's name.
8: Coming up.
7: There was a theory out there that perhaps this intruder was looking for a different fireman.

0: Fire Chief Keith Bryan, so tough, so brave, spent his career running toward danger. Now his life had been cut short inside the safety of his own home. He left behind two dear sons and the wife to whom he'd been so devoted.
1: I think that it was just such a shock and such a huge event and such a tragedy on so many levels.
0: At the firehouse Keith led in Nichols Hills near Mustang, Roger Straka, a captain back then, could barely believe it.
2: You just have that gut-wrenching feeling that it's all exploded now and don't know what happened.
3: Must be such a weird thing to hear.
2: It was. Over the fire service years, being in this type of work, you tend to get calloused over and hide your feelings. But, you know, when it hits real close to home, you ask yourself why.
0: Detective Cammy McNeil was no rookie, but this was the first case of its kind she'd ever seen in Mustang.
3: That was my first real whodunit homicide case.
4: What significance does that have for you?
3: It was very significant. I was nervous. I wanted to, of course, do a good job and make sure that the right person went to jail for that crime.
0: To find that person, detectives needed to comb through every detail of Becky's eyewitness account. McNeil and an agent from the Oklahoma State Bureau of Investigation interviewed her again at the hospital the night of the shooting.
5: The time's 1:23 a.m. in the morning. What's your first name?
6: Becky Bryan.
0: Becky talked about how close she and Keith were, especially after they made it through that rough patch.
6: We were quite in love. I didn't even know he loved me until I filed for divorce. But he really came to play.
0: And investigators went over, step by step, how the shooting went down.
4: What are you looking for when you go into that conference room to interview Becky?
3: How does this person know Keith? Can she describe him better? You know, things like that.
6: And the door opened, and we were watching a loud movie, Carrie. And this young kid, about 25 years old, walks into the house and comes over to the carpet, and my husband didn't even have time to turn around. I looked just in time to see, and then he came up from here, and he shot him in the head right here.
5: Point blank?
6: Point blank, right here.
0: It was then, Becky said, that the shooter turned and spoke.
6: It was unbelievably hideous, but the guy, this is what he said, he's actually pretty nice. I knew he wasn't going to hurt me, because he said, "I'm sorry, ma'am, but he should have hired me."
4: So a polite shooter.
3: Yes, she did describe him that way, yes.
0: There it was again, that odd but clearly important detail. Along with his polite apology, the shooter seemed to give away a motive. Was he someone vying for a job in Keith's fire department? Keith's deputy, Terry Hamilton, didn't think so.
7: I never was concerned about that.
4: Why not?
7: Well, for one thing, it had been 4 years since we had hired anybody. So nobody's going to sit and stew for 4 years and then all of a sudden get mad and go shoot the guy that didn't hire him.
0: But if the shooter wasn't angry over a job in Keith's fire department, there was another possibility, one that neighbors of the Bryans wondered about. Keith often did projects on the house. Was the killer someone who'd wanted a construction job and didn't get it? One neighbor told police that a few weeks earlier, a stranger had been driving around asking for work as a handyman. He said the man had a funny face and drove an old pickup truck. He also remembered seeing a similar truck the night of the shooting.
4: Are you interviewing neighbors? Are you asking people if they saw anyone suspicious in the neighborhood, if they saw a truck in the neighborhood?
3: Yes, all of that was going on.
4: What were they yielding, anything?
3: Very little. Very little.
0: Then, among the firefighters and their wives, a third, entirely different idea was bandied about. No one's sure who said it first, but soon some were wondering out loud if Keith hadn't been the intended target at all.
1: There was a theory out there that perhaps this intruder was looking for a different fireman.
4: And why would anyone think that? Not far from the Bryans' home in Mustang lived the Oklahoma City fire chief. His name? Keith Bryant. Bryan with a T at the end.
3: The whole Keith Bryant theory that
4: maybe they got the wrong fire chief?
7: You know, that did not occur to me until I got to the hospital, and that's the first time somebody had brought up maybe mistaken identity.
0: The buzz reached Roger Straka back at the firehouse.
2: That story did come out that possibly the person that done this got the wrong chief. It could have been anyone's theory as to what had happened.
0: Surely the Oklahoma City chief hired and fired many more people than Keith did. Had the shooter been angry with him? A friend reached him by phone. He was safe and sound at a conference on the East Coast the night of the shooting. But there were problems with the mistaken identity theory. The two chiefs didn't look much alike, and the more Keith's firemen brothers thought it over, the less likely it seemed.
7: I still didn't think that story made sense.
4: Too far-fetched?
7: Yes. Yeah. It's real competitive to get hired on as a firefighter. So I just can't see somebody not getting hired and then killing the fire chief. And the Oklahoma City Fire Department, I don't think the fire chief really even has anything to do with the hiring process.
0: So around Mustang, the questions were many, the answers few. People were watchful, certainly less at ease.
1: I found myself wanting to close blinds early.
8: Did you have a moment of panic? A little bit, yeah. It was a little eerie for a day or two, not knowing what was going on.
0: And while those around Mustang wondered who and where this invader was, investigators had found something at the crime scene. It would turn the fear and suspicion right around.
9: Coming up.
10: No, don't take it off.
3: She tossed her top to me.
4: She just whipped it off.
3: I was shocked.
9: When Dateline continues.
0: In the tight-knit community of Mustang, folks who knew each other so well for so long began to swap stories, memories of their friend Keith, the hero, the dad, the loyal husband and friend. But also stories about his wife and the night Keith was killed. Jana Hickman, who had rushed to the Bryans' home that night, was outside with Becky and remembered hearing this not long after the crime.
8: I heard her just say that something about it would be hard to sell the house because he had died in the house.
4: Did that sound really callous to you?
8: Being a realtor, I could see her thinking about that. It was a little odd, I thought.
0: At the hospital, some friends noticed that Becky was agitated one minute, eerily calm the next.
7: She wasn't emotional. She was pretty calm, talking to different people.
1: Whenever we met her, she was very calm.
4: Too calm?
1: I anticipated her needing comfort, and I went to hug her, and she just kind of held her arms down straight and didn't seem to need that type of consoling.
0: And instead of sticking close to Keith's bedside in his last hours, they thought it was strange that Becky was often outside.
11: Well, she was just sitting with her legs crossed up on the bench, out with her friends and smoking and just very casual. That was just completely bizarre.
0: Becky's brother David says he knows his sister best, and what the friends saw was just Becky's way of coping.
4: In your eyes, was Becky acting exactly the way a wife would act after a random senseless shooting?
12: Becky acted just like Becky would act if someone come in and shot her husband and she was there. She was panicking. She didn't know what to do. She was doing anything she could to get control of her emotions.
4: Was Becky known for just sometimes saying inappropriate things, maybe
12: stupid things,
4: wrong time?
12: Yeah, yeah.
4: That was who she
12: was. And whether
4: she
12: had, I mean, Becky wanted to control. She did not want her to cry. She didn't want to be out of control for herself.
0: But Becky's friends weren't the only people who found her demeanor odd that night. Detective McNeil says that their taped interview with Becky was full of jarring moments. For example, after telling police how much she loved Keith, she had this to say about her fatally injured husband.
6: I bought a condo, moved out, and he was a for 31 years.
3: She described Keith to us in what I thought was an inappropriate manner.
0: As a matter of routine, they'd already tested Becky's hands at the crime scene for gunshot residue. In the interview, they asked her what she was wearing at the time of the shooting.
10: So you were wearing the shirt and the panties?
6: Yes, yes.
0: A tube top and panties that she still had on under new clothes. And that, says the detective, is when the interview took a revealing turn.
6: Wait, don't take it off. I'm gonna put my shirt on.
10: I should have clarified. Just wait till we finish.
3: She grabbed the bottom of the top she was wearing, pulled it over her head, exposing her breasts, and then she tossed her top to me.
13: Was she wearing a bra?
3: No.
13: You didn't even ask her for the top? She just whipped it off?
3: That's right.
13: So what are you thinking when she's in front of you?
3: I was shocked.
0: To investigators, Becky's behavior was more than odd. It was suspicious.
13: So you walked into this interview still giving Becky the benefit of the doubt?
3: Absolutely.
13: And you walked out of the interview thinking that there's a possibility she's going to become an official suspect?
3: At that time, there was definitely a possibility, yes.
0: When the interview ended, Detective McNeil and the other investigator went back to the house, and that's where he made a key discovery, in the utility room, in the clothes dryer, a gun.
13: That must have been a kind of a bingo moment.
3: That was a big moment for all of us, because not only was the gun in the dryer, but the gun was wrapped in a blanket, a shell casing was in there as well, and also a glove.
13: Did you immediately think about the logistics of Becky's story as far as where this man came in, where he exited?
3: Yes, she had told us that he came into the home, shot Keith, and walked directly back out the same way that he had come in. She made no mention of this man going into her laundry room, placing anything in the dryer.
13: Could there have been any explanation for why the gun was found in the dryer, a different route than the route she had described?
3: If there was, I didn't know what that was.
0: Investigators now suspected Becky of lying about details, big and small. But they wanted more. As they analyzed evidence from the scene, a call came in from someone in Becky's phone contacts, nicknamed Becky's Prodigy. In fact, they'd noticed the unusual name when they looked at her phone the night of the shooting.
6: Becky Prodigy lives in Hugo, Oklahoma.
10: So she's a customer?
6: Yes. She's a realtor broker.
13: Actually, Becky's Prodigy was a man named Mark Holbrook. And when he learned of Keith's murder, he called up investigators. He wanted them to know he and Becky had had an affair. When it ended, 19 months before the shooting, he apologized to Keith and promised never to see Becky again. But he wanted cops to know she had been in touch with him recently and a lot.
3: She still loved him and that she would be moving so she could be near him, whether he wanted to be with her or not.
0: The affair had been a reason behind Becky and Keith's brief split. Now investigators and the ex-lover hatched a plan. Record a conversation between Becky and her so-called prodigy. Maybe Becky would give something up to him. 3 days after Keith was shot, Becky's ex dialed her up.
14: Becky, how are you doing?
15: Thank you for calling me.
0: Becky seemed concerned about covering up the affair.
15: You could say that he knew, you think you remembered a realtor by that name he went to broker school with, and that's it.
0: And while she stuck to her story about the intruder who shot Keith, she said she had news about him.
15: And the guy that shot Keith, he killed himself yesterday in Lewis City, so I'm no longer in danger.
14: Oh, that's good. That's good news.
15: I know. Everything is good.
3: We didn't have any information like that, and law enforcement had not given her any information like that.
0: The call rang all kinds of alarm bells for investigators, but didn't yield a lot in the way of hard evidence. But cops thought they had the goods on Becky in another way. By now, they had examined that weapon found in the dryer and concluded it belonged to Becky. On September 23rd, the day before Keith's funeral, Becky was arrested and charged with his murder.
13: What was her reaction?
3: She seemed shocked. She was yelling things at us.
0: An open and shut case? Becky's brother said, far from it.
12: Law enforcement here let us all down, because what I want is the truth.
0: In court, evidence would be examined, and the truth, it would turn out to be more bizarre than anyone could have guessed.
9: Coming up, the secret life of the fire chief's wife.
1: She just openly told me I had sex with a 29-year-old client this morning, and I have a picture on my phone.

0: Becky Bryan, the once well-liked wife of fire chief and city councilman Keith Bryan, stood accused of a vicious crime. Her tight circle of friends drifted away, but not everyone in town believed she was a killer.
1: I don't believe that Becky Bryan shot Keith Bryan.
0: Gary James is a friend of a friend of the Bryans and a prominent Oklahoma defense attorney. He said the case against his client Becky didn't add up.
2: So you believe an innocent woman is sitting sure. behind bars?
1: Sure. She had a lot of bad circumstances, but I do believe somebody shot Keith and ran from that house.
0: Her attorney said there was a rush to judgment against Becky. And as a result, the state just didn't have the proof to back up the charge.
1: I do believe that law enforcement agencies in this day and age have the ability to do a lot of things that were not done in this case. I don't believe they ever looked for anyone, which was a huge part of our defense.
3: He's in a little itty-bitty pickup, okay? He's going down my street.
2: You know Becky probably better than anybody else. When you listen to that 911 call, you truly believe Becky is being truthful.
4: Yeah, I really do. And it's because she was a very detailed person. She's not being panicky. She's trying to describe. She's trying to think through the process. She's very analytical.
0: In early May 2013, 19 long months after that awful night, Becky's trial began. If half the town had rushed to pray for Keith when he was shot, just as many flocked to court.
5: It's been a tough year and a half. Very tough.
0: No cameras were allowed inside the courtroom as the prosecution came armed with a simple, powerful narrative. Becky Bryan wanted out of her marriage, so she shot her husband and invented the tale of an intruder.
3: He shot my husband in the head.
0: The case against Becky began with a slew of secrets from her personal life. They called to court two men who received explicit texts and pictures from Becky days before the shooting. And this man, a former client of Becky's, came to the stand and testified they'd had sex the day of the crime. Pam Woodard said Becky told her about it at the hospital after the shooting.
6: She just openly told me. She said, I had sex with a 29-year-old client this morning, and I have a picture of his private area on my phone. That's not the word she used. And she said, and I feel kind of bad because when I got home, Keith had made me a tea. And
2: did you just have alarm bells going
6: off? It was the oddest conversation.
0: But Pam and some of Becky's other girlfriends weren't brought to court just to talk about that dalliance.
2: What was the purpose of you taking the stand, and what was that experience like?
6: I did not want to take the stand. I was made to take the stand. I was subpoenaed by the prosecution.
0: The prosecution wanted Pam to testify about Becky's obsession with her ex-lover, Mark Holbrook, a.k.a. Becky's prodigy. Becky had confided her feelings for him months earlier, when Becky and Keith appeared to be happier than ever.
6: I said, Becky, you and Keith seem to be really committed to making this work. And she said to me, oh, I'm a great faker. Once I've made my mind up about something, I'm a great faker. And my heart just kind of sank.
0: The prosecution argued this was Becky's motive for murder. She was fixated on her ex-lover and elaborately scheming to get him back.
6: She proceeded to tell me that she was going to tell the ex-lover that she was pregnant.
2: So she's saying she's pregnant with his baby?
6: Yes. As I said, Becky, you're 50-plus years old. And she said, 50-year-old people get pregnant all the time. And I said, who? Where? How does this happen? I've never heard of that. Her reasoning had just kind of gone out the window at that point.
2: How far had she gone with the baby story?
6: She wanted somebody that could provide her with positive pregnancy tests. She wanted to have a birth announcement printed up.
2: A birth announcement. Did she have a name picked out?
6: She had a name picked out.
0: Mark, that object of Becky's obsession, also testified, adding this potentially incriminating detail. He said that on the day Keith was shot, Becky left him a voicemail saying she planned to buy a

0: house near him because she was about to inherit some money. To many in court, the implication was that Becky had been expecting a life insurance payout. Becky and Keith's grown sons kept their feelings about their mother's guilt or innocence to themselves, but both testified briefly for the prosecution, as did a parade of investigators and forensic experts who laid out the physical evidence. There were two microscopic components of gunshot residue detected on Becky's hand. And in that dryer with the gun that belonged to Becky, a blanket with holes in it, a shell casing, and a glove. A forensic biologist testified that the glove had Becky's DNA on it.
1: I tried to be as open-minded as I could and wait and hear all the evidence, but as it went on, I was convinced that she was guilty.
0: The state argued it was premeditated murder by a woman who'd been living a double life. But Becky's brother and chief supporter wasn't buying it.
2: Did you feel like the evidence was overwhelming against Becky?
3: If you wanted to convict her of being a slut, greedy slut, yeah. Not a murderer.
4: Coming up, questions about the evidence.
5: They didn't fingerprint the dryer. They didn't fingerprint the gun. I mean, how do you not fingerprint a gun?

0: The Becky Bryant who sat accused of murder no longer resembled the woman she once was, the popular and perfectly groomed wife of a community leader. But if her looks had changed, her story had not. She was innocent.
1: Keith and Becky had grown apart over time. Can you condone affairs? No, but it happens. That does not make one a killer.
2: Are you disappointed in your sister?
3: Lord, no. I don't like some of the things that I heard, but she's my sister. I love her.
0: Becky's attorney didn't try to rehabilitate her reputation in court. The evidence of her affairs was overwhelming. But when it came to the crime, the defense told the jury the proof was lacking.
2: Can you break down for us the biggest errors you feel law enforcement made in this case?
1: I think tunnel vision. I think that dictated this case from the night it happened. They did no other fingerprinting on any other door. They didn't fingerprint the dryer. They didn't fingerprint the gun. I mean, how do you not fingerprint a gun?
0: The defense had an explanation for how an intruder could have easily used Becky's gun to commit the crime. Becky usually left it in her purse.